0: But Dr. Eddie Chang of the University of California, San Francisco says it's different when the language is unfamiliar.
1: One of the reasons why a foreign language sounds so fast is that you can't hear the pauses between words.
0: Because there aren't many. When we speak, one word just bumps into the next. So Chang's team studied brain activity as people listened to different languages. When it was the person's mother tongue, the brain produced a special signal between each word. But in an unfamiliar language, that signal disappeared. The findings suggest that the brain creates its own punctuation to help extract words from speech. John Hamilton, NPR News.
2: New York City Mayor Zohran Mamdani signed an executive order today allowing kids to stay up to watch the Knicks take on the San Antonio Spurs in the NBA Finals.
3: Here is our mayor's order, repealing kids' bedtimes for the Knicks Finals run. Are we ready? Who here was alive in 1999?
2: That was the last time the Knicks made the finals. The roster featured Patrick Ewing and Nick Brunson, father of current Knick Jalen Brunson. This is NPR News from Washington.
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6: It's Wisconsin Today. I'm Kate Archer-Kent.
7: And I'm Rob Ferret. Beef prices have soared to new highs in Wisconsin and nationwide as the U.S. faces its lowest number of cattle herds in decades.
6: The average price of a pound of beef hit a record $9.64 in April. That's according to data from the U.S. Department of Agriculture.
7: Steak prices are up 16% year over year, ground beef up 14.5% compared to last year. That's from April's Consumer Price Index report.
6: Despite soaring prices, demand for beef remains strong.
7: In Wisconsin, around 13,000 farms are active in some kind of beef production, but the state's dominated by smaller scale operations.
6: To learn more about what's behind record high beef prices and the impact on Wisconsin farmers, we have Professor Brenda Botel, Department Chair of Agricultural Economics at UW River Falls. Brenda, welcome back.
8: Thank you very much for having me, Kate. Appreciate it.
6: And Dan Weber is here as well, owner of Weber Meats in Cuba City in southwestern Wisconsin, a fourth-generation butcher shop. Dan, welcome.
9: Welcome. Thank you.
6: Brenda, starting with you, what is your reaction to beef's record-setting prices in April?
8: It is amazing. The biggest thing is that we just have consumers who, there's some shock, obviously, by the prices when they go, but they continue to purchase this beef that we have. And that's an amazing thing for both the producers of that they can keep this demand. And it just says that basically what they're producing is a really quality product that keeps consumers wanting to pay for it, even though the prices are high.
6: A really quality product. What is a major influence here driving up prices?
8: Well, the biggest thing that's driving up the prices is just the size of the herd. We've had several years of drought. And then if you look at this year, it's even drought again. All of that has a big impact then on the number of cattle that we have, because we haven't been able to grow the cattle herd in the United States. You know, when we have drought, we have higher feed costs, we have higher costs all around, and that makes it harder to expand. There's other things that create some issues with expansion, but that's the biggest reason why those prices are so high.
6: Dan, from your perspective, running a butcher shop, what do you think is driving beef prices up and up?
9: Well, Brenda did hit it right on the head on the herd size, you know. I read somewhere a month ago in an article that over 60% of the cow-calf herds are grown in drought-stricken areas. And you know, you talk to these guys and you read the articles on it that, you know, if you don't have grass, how are you going to have cows? If you don't have cows, you aren't going to have calves. And yeah, it's saddening, you know, that we have all the grass here and they have nothing down there. So if you put that, you know, we had the drought back before COVID, and then you had COVID, and you have a continuing drought, and beef demand is still up. So you put all these together, you know, you're going to have a strong price that's going out there for these beef cattle.
6: Dan, your butcher shop has seen many ups and downs, been in business since 1905. Do these prices, as they are now, remind you of any other time in history?
9: Well, it was high back when we had that first drought about 10 years ago, but nothing like that. I mean, the cattle market did go up, but could probably, I'd like to see the comparison of the percentage of what it was back then to, you know, how it is now. But, you know, last year at this time, you know, I was struggling from January until June till our first fairs started hitting. You know, I like to do 30 beef a week. I was lucky if I could get 10. But once June into July of last year hit, I have not, and the prices have gone up even more, and I have not had one problem with any of the kills as far as filling for what I need for each week.
6: Brenda, despite these high prices, demand isn't falling off. Why do you think that? What is behind that?
8: Well, as I said, I think it's just that it's the U.S. We have a quality product, and as much as, you know, consumers like it, we eat beef, hamburger by far the most, right? But we eat beef in lots of things. We have it as a staple, and really, I mean, demand's been high, but demand also, like, after COVID, we more people were making things at home. They're still kind of doing that to some degree. We've kind of gone back out to restaurants more so, but, you know, we still tend to cook more at home. And beef is one of those things, especially hamburger, where it's easy to put in. It's a protein. We like it. It's flavorful. And it just has a reputation. We just like our beef in the United States.
6: Dan, with your customers, have you seen any movement toward less expensive proteins to swap out, like chicken or pork or turkey?
9: It's gone up. Not a lot. We're in a beef country or area that there's enough disposable income in this area that they want their beef. I've tried everything. You know, trying to promote ground pork and ground turkey. I mean, the people that are there that want it, but overall, they just want their beef.
6: Dan Weber is with us, owner of Weber Meats in Cuba City. That's in southwestern Wisconsin. Brenda Botel, professor and department chair of agricultural economics at UW River Falls, as we talk about beef prices climbing to record highs, what it means for Wisconsin. Brenda, you mentioned earlier America's cattle herd is really dwindling here, smallest headcount since 1951. Is Wisconsin's herd headcount following the national trend?
8: Well, mostly. We tend to bucket a little bit here and there, but for the most part, we're right there with that. We're not seeing huge expansions on that. As Dan said, we will probably see that earlier than other areas, but in the relative term, our cow herd size is small compared to the national aspect. Mm-hmm. But we will see expansion earlier than what we have seen in other parts of the country, simply because, as you said, we tend to have more grass here. With those high prices, we're able to have some of that forage and feed for them. And so that's it. What sets back with Wisconsin a lot, and this is true for much of the country, is basically kind of the age of the producer. You know, as the beef producer, the average age of them is getting higher and higher. And it's hard to break into this business. You know, if you're a younger person, you're going to have land. Obviously, purchasing and starting a herd is incredibly expensive right now. So that's really kind of one other thing. Even if we don't have drought, how are we going to expand when it's really hard for the younger producer to be able to get this started?
6: Well, I wonder, is this a moment, is this an opportunity for dairy operations to perhaps expand into beef cattle?
8: You do see that. I mean, we see a lot more beef on dairy, you know, than we did, you know, 15 years ago. That's a significant portion of it for beef on dairy. The one thing is there's opportunities to expand some beef that way, but recognize that the dairy herd fluctuation is considerably smaller than what the beef herd fluctuation is, as far as for numbers. And so even if we are taking all of those animals and putting them beef on dairy, there's still only a limitation as far as how much beef on dairy you can get, because that herd doesn't grow that much. The one thing, and for the most part, a lot of those, you know, they might have ended up, you know, as cull cows anyway, too. So there's some of this. There's opportunities for growth, but it's not as if it's going to just suddenly make it where we have doubled the amount of beef because of the beef on dairy option.
6: Dan, turning back to you and the prices we see as consumers, how much influence do local butcher shops like yours have on the price of a cut of beef?
9: Well, I mean, we're just I guess you would call us a large, small plant. We try to do as much as we can for the custom end of it. And, you know, with that in mind, I do have to buy boxed beef to supplement because of doing all that custom, where, you know, I can't butcher everything for myself. I would like to say that we put somewhat of an influence on it, especially in the area that we live in, as a whole region. I mean, we have organizations that, you know, we have the Wisconsin Association of Meat Processors and the National, you know, and we come together and we try to work together as a team. But yeah, I think we hold somewhat. We're definitely not IBP. We're definitely not Swift or JBS, but, you know, we do make our little impact on what we do as far as making a niche for the industry.
6: And you know your customers. I wonder, do you see a breaking point when they say, Dan, no way, can't spend a dollar more on this cut of beef?
9: I haven't heard that yet. This is going to be an interesting summer to see how far this market's going to go, and how much, how strong the demand will stay. You know, if this price still keeps creeping up and creeping up, a huge part of our business is retail, but still another part of our business is custom processing and butchering sides and quarters for ourselves. It's going to be an interesting summer.
6: Brenda, you've said beef prices are likely to stay elevated for perhaps years. Can you explain more about your outlook?
8: Well, basically what it is, you know, when we finally start to grow the herd again, you know, we have to hold some of those heifers back. So they're not going to be basically going into the beef processing area right away, because they're going to be having calves. So that decreases the production more. And, you know, it takes 2 years from when a calf is born to when they're going to actually have any actual contribution to that beef production. At a minimum, it's 2 years. So we decline to begin with, and then 2 years. So, and that's just the start of it. So we haven't really seen lots of expansion yet.
6: Yeah.
8: And that basically says it's going to be a minimum of 2 years before we see more beef being produced in the United States.
6: Brenda, thank you.
8: Thank you very much for having me.
6: And Dan, thank you so much for being here.
9: Well, thank you for having me.
6: Dan Weber, owner of Weber Meats in Cuba City in southwestern Wisconsin, fourth generation butcher shop, and Brenda Botel, department chair of agricultural economics at UW-River Falls, as we talk about soaring prices for beef and what it means for Wisconsin beef producers.
7: 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With his letter addressing its ethical challenges, a Wisconsin expert on AI ethics digs into the Pope's views on the high-profile technology.
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16: It's Wisconsin Today. I'm Rob Ferret.
6: And I'm Kate Archer-Kent. Last month, Pope Leo delivered a major statement on the explosion of artificial intelligence technology and its ethical challenges.
16: He called for more government regulation of AI corporations, protections for workers whose jobs are threatened, and for more protection for children. Vice President J.D. Vance echoed some of the Pope's sentiments in a speech to the U.S. Air Force Academy.
17: And if the warfare of the future is to live up to the moral values of our ancestors, decisions over life and death must be made by humans and not machines.
6: The Pope's address comes as AI is a multi-trillion dollar industry and as communities around Wisconsin grapple with the boom in data centers that drive the technology.
16: Robin Zabrowski has been following the rise of artificial intelligence and the concerns surrounding the technology. Robin's a professor of cognitive science, a department chair of cognitive science at Beloit College. Robin, welcome back to the show.
10: Thank you for having me.
16: All right, we had Pope Leo addressing the world earlier this month, warning about exploitation through AI, what he called a culture of power surrounding the technology, talking about the impact on kids and a lot more. Hearing that, I thought, well, what does Robin think about that? Because we've been talking about the progress of AI so much over the years. What are your thoughts on the Pope's message on this technology?
10: Oh, so many thoughts. I was really hesitant to read it. At first I was like, really, does the Pope need to chime in? And then as I thought about what's going on in the world, I said, no, I think that's probably appropriate. And so when I read it, I was very pleasantly surprised by a lot of the nuance. I think there are a couple places that maybe I don't think he gets it quite right. But for the majority of it, I mean, I think he's focusing on the right things, the repeated focus on the social doctrine and things like that. Yeah, we can definitely talk specifics, but I think he mostly gets it.
16: Before we dig into some specifics, you've clarified in the past, when we say AI, we're talking about a lot of stuff. Can you distinguish some of the main technologies that people might interact with or hear about and how the categories can blur a little bit?
10: When we talk in the media about AI, we're largely talking about the large language models, which is things like Copilot and Gemini and ChatGPT and all of those things that have really sort of taken over the world of AI. But in the AI community, when we talk about AI, we talk about the things that preceded those large language models too, which are also still happening in parallel, things like facial recognition technology and machine learning algorithms that do a whole lot of work in medicine, for example. So there's lots and lots of different AI systems. But most of what we tend to mean is large language models these days.
16: In the world of ethics and morality, as the Pope is addressing this from, and I think maybe in general, there's a concern that, hey, we're adapting these new technologies a lot, especially those large language models, without necessarily thinking through the consequences and the impacts. Do you think it's worthwhile, whether we're talking about the Pope or whether we're talking about a state legislature or the public in general, slowing down and thinking more about the consequences of adapting this technology so quickly?
10: 100% yes. It's really funny because people have been doing AI ethics for at least 25 years. When I was in grad school in the late 90s, I had a colleague working on AI ethics, and everyone was like, what are you even doing? That's not really a thing. And so we've had people focusing on this for their careers, warning us in advance. And the problem, or at least part of the problem, is that nobody reads philosophers. So a lot of this

0: down moment?
1: I think there are so many that it's hard to pick just one, but I think the ways it's being pushed into schools and workplaces is probably the worst aspect of it right now, especially in schools. And that is the thing I think the Pope kind of gets right in the encyclical, where he says, you know, education has a role to play, and we ought to be not necessarily pushing these systems that don't have access to truth, that have no way of checking for truth. Like, there's all sorts of ways in which education is not the right place for large language models. So I think I would say that's probably my number one.
0: Yeah, children today are going to be the first generation to grow up with AI widely available. And as we mentioned, the Pope talked about protecting children from potential harms. When it comes to using it, now, one concern is people using AI to create child sexual abuse images and things like that, which is a thing that's happening. And but you're concerned about more than that, it sounds like. You're concerned about kids using AI and normalizing kids using these large language models as part of their education. Why?
1: So as a cognitive science, I know a little bit about how learning works. And that's not to say that I know everything, because we still don't fundamentally understand the nature of learning in the human brain. But the way large language models work is, because they give you this fast answer, first of all, they lower motivation. There are now, thankfully, a bunch of studies done that show that students, young students especially, who are given these models and use them, at first, they get the answers quicker, and sometimes they get the answers correct. And so it lowers their motivation to ever seek out the answers on their own. And I don't know how you get academics if nobody's interested in seeking out answers on their own. Like, the whole nature of expertise feels like it's going to go by the wayside. So that's a huge problem. But so is the way that the models are sycophantic, right? They always tell you what you want to hear. You correct them and they're like, oh, you're so right. I'm so sorry. I got that wrong. And it's leading now to suicides and psychosis. It's now officially called AI psychosis. It's made it into medical journals. It's really worrisome. I mean, you have a single kid who's maybe using a large language model as a friend instead of confiding in a person, and you could miss the signs of suicidal ideation. And we already know that something like 30 people have lost their lives in which large language models are at the very least heavily implicated.
0: Now, how about at the workplace? Another point of concern. Companies are looking at this and saying, hey, we can have these large language models do some of our grunt work, right? These reports that take a lot of time to assemble, we could have it at least write the first draft or help edit the work somebody's doing. Why is that different than other tools? Why would that be a point of concern?
1: Yeah, so it depends on the use, to be honest. I've been concerned. So every time I go to the doctor now, there's signs in the rooms that say things like, AI might be listening. Please let us know if you're not okay with that. You can imagine I'm very quickly like, hey, I'm not okay with that. But when generative AI, which are usually things like the large language models, are used in ways like that, they're supposed to be used to sort of take the work off doctors so that your doctor doesn't have to write everything down in real time. We already had really good transcription technology that could do that, that didn't invent things that weren't said. So with those models, we're seeing reports now that they're inventing things, they're inventing symptoms that people didn't report, and they're showing up in those summaries. It's really quite dangerous in medicine. We're also seeing de-skilling, massive de-skilling. So I know that it's talked a lot about in computer science, right, that we have the experts, and that usually we get new graduates just out of school who we hire into computer science to do the low-level coding, and they get better and better over time, and then they end up in those high levels. But if we're offloading that work to large language models, especially things like Claude, then we're not hiring those students right out of school, and we're not cultivating that pipeline to get to those higher levels, and we're just going to lose those skills entirely. And it is not at all clear that the AI coding is actually better or even as good as human coding. So there's just such a wide range of potential problems of using these in work settings, depending on what that work is.
0: Now, if you look at Wisconsin headlines, the biggest intersection, I think, with AI is the data centers that power these large language models. Some communities pushing back, in some cases canceling planned development programs. how do you think people should be weighing the

0: the benefits of something like that coming to their community versus the environmental costs and other costs of having these things in place?
1: Yeah, it's a great question. I live in Rockford right now, and they're pondering a data center here. And I work in Beloit, and in Beloit, they have, in the town of Beloit and in the city, they've been proposing them. And the citizens are turning out in all of these cases, which I think is really fantastic. It really shows that people don't want these data centers in their communities, which, I mean, I hope that our elected officials are going to listen. But they're really not great, and it's not at all clear what we need them for. So right now, companies are starting to dial back their investments in AI because they're learning that AI is actually more expensive than it is to hire the humans to do that work in a whole bunch of cases. I mean, we know about the environmental impacts. They're really bad for communities, for pollution, for water usage, for electricity usage. I know, where is it? Lake Tahoe was just getting headlines because their utility has said, we can no longer provide power to the people that live here because we need to provide power to the data center. So those people are now sitting there without a utility to service their homes. Data centers, I think there is unquestioningly nothing about them that outweighs the harm. I think all of our communities should be coming out to resist them being put in place.
0: Robin, we'll leave it there. Thanks for joining us again.
1: Thank you.
0: Robin Zabrowski is a professor of cognitive science and department chair of cognitive science at Beloit College. We've been talking about artificial intelligence, large language models, and concerns about its rapid adoption. Now we'll look at the ways public policy and the law are trying to deal with the rising technology. Ben Sobel is an assistant professor of law at the University of Wisconsin Law School. Ben, thanks for joining us.
2: Thanks so much for having me.
0: All right, we've talked some about these concerns that people might have with the adoption of AI and large language models. It seems like this is a technology that's moving so quickly it can be tough for public policy and the legal framework to keep up. Are there areas where you see some consensus building around either ways to regulate and issue new regulations or figure out how existing law can regulate artificial intelligence?
2: Gosh, you know, it might be premature for me to say that there's consensus emerging. I will identify a few places where there does seem to be concerted action. So when it comes, for example, to responding to the problem of non-consensual intimate deepfakes, so AI-generated realistic images that might depict people in the nude, for example, we've seen responses at the state level, widespread responses in state legislation, as well as a federal statute that addresses the problem. In addition, we're seeing lawsuits playing out in court dealing with the unauthorized use of copyrighted materials to train AI. And while those decisions have been slow in coming, we're seeing a few of them emerging. And I wouldn't say that there's consensus yet, but we're starting to get the lay of the land when it comes to those copyright issues as well.
0: And copyright, you've written about that very issue. And this is a concern. Okay, I can ask a large language model to write me a country music song about puppies if I want, and it writes a new song. But then the artists whose work those models have been trained on, what is the state of the art right now if they own a piece of that, if they have legal recourse, if their material is used to train those programs without their consent? Where are the creators in this right now legally?
2: Yeah, I would say that they're in a difficult position. So copyright has a concept called the fair use doctrine that excuses some unauthorized, uncompensated uses of copyrighted materials, particularly if they're in service of what the law calls a transformative purpose. And so some examples, you know, might be news reporting or internet search, image search, things like that. And so there have been two really big decisions from the past year. They're about a year old, both from California, and they both found that AI training was highly transformative, but they differed quite a bit in how they ultimately thought the fair use defense was going to fare. And in fact, two judges in the very same courthouse deciding pretty similar cases within days of each other came down in really, I would say, different analytical directions when it comes to how to think of the potential harm that AI-generated works might cause to the markets for the creators whose works trained that AI. So one court was much more receptive to an argument that unfortunately the plaintiffs in that case didn't make, that the output of generative AI might actually end up diluting the market, harming the market for the works that trained it, whereas another judge was less receptive to that argument. So I would say that there's still a fair amount of figuring out to be done before we can say that we've got a real consensus on the matter.
0: A thing people might be concerned about is, hey, we've been putting our pictures online for years, pictures of our kids. Our medical appointments, as you heard, might be transcribed with an AI program. What kind of rights do we have over our data to make sure it isn't used in ways that can market things to us, harm us in some way, be used in commercial ways that we don't approve of? Do we have rights? Is it clear whether we have rights to our own data as it's used by these large language models?
2: Yeah, by and large, you know, your rights may be pretty limited. So there are going to be specific privacy policies and terms of service that are going to govern things on a fact-specific basis. Certainly as far as copyright is concerned, you know, many people may be surprised to know the sort of limits of that entitlement. And similarly, you know, there's no sort of general right to control your likeness or to stop other people from depicting you. It's not a sort of a general entitlement. There may be some cases where existing law could step in. And so we're seeing efforts from Congress, from state legislatures to work towards filling what they see as a gap in that coverage. But as it stands, I would not say that protections against data use are particularly robust.
0: As somebody who's trading the Wisconsin lawyers of the future, is AI basically part, the law around AI part of the curriculum now?
2: Well, I'll tell you this. I lay down the law when it comes to AI in my classroom, and I do so in a way that might surprise some of your listeners, which is that I, you know, have a ban on laptops and electronic devices in class. And I think that that's because in you know, my personal experience and I think common sense, I've seen students get distracted, whether they're using those devices themselves or simply in the room with other people using those devices. I think that learning is something that you can't delegate. And so I try my best to ensure that students are processing the information, participating in class discussions on their own and really engaged in the moment, in the class discussion. And so for that reason, I forbid them from using AI in class. But that's not to say it can't be a useful tool. And so I think that, of course, striking the right balance, encouraging lawyers, aspiring lawyers, and indeed practicing lawyers, to use the tool responsibly is important as well. And so that involves careful awareness that these tools can hallucinate citations. They can refer to cases or materials that don't exist. They can get facts wrong. But they may also be useful tools for running really broad queries, nailing down a particular type of question or pointing to legal authorities that a lawyer can then follow up with and verify. So, you know, I try not to be categorical in condemning or endorsing. It's all contextual. But in the context of my classroom, I don't condone AI use because I think that students learn better when they are focused and present.
0: Ben, we'll leave it there. Thanks again for joining us.
2: My pleasure. Thanks so much for having me.
0: Ben Sobel is an assistant professor of law at the University of Wisconsin Law School. We've been talking about artificial intelligence and the legal and public policy concerns around the technology. We also heard about the moral and ethical concerns with Robin Zabrowski, Beloit College Department Chair for Cognitive Science. Well, is this technology part of your life? Do you use some kind of chatbot or agent or other so-called AI technology in your work, your school, for fun? Love to hear what you are doing with it, what you would refuse to use it for. Email wisconsintoday@wpr.org. That's wisconsintoday@wpr.org.

0: 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A new book tells their unique story.
1: When they finally got into the studio to record their debut album, they were a well-oiled machine despite the fact they hadn't spent much time on actual stages.
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0: If you were walking on the streets of Milwaukee in the early 1980s, you might have seen this trio playing a set on the corner, in part because they couldn't get gigs at music venues.
1: But within a few years, the Violent Femmes had an album out opening with that song, Blister in the Sun, and over the years it went gold and then platinum.
0: Now, if you search online for the most famous band from Milwaukee, that quirky street corner folk punk trio is the top answer.
1: The Violent Femmes and their self-titled debut album are the subject of the latest book in the long-running music book series called 33 and a Third.
0: Nick Brown is a writer, musician, and English professor at Clemson University. His new book is simply called Violent Femmes. Nick, welcome to the show.
2: I am super excited to be here. Thanks.
3: A big part of the story you tell in your book about the Violent Femmes and their first album is that they kind of defy categorization in a lot of ways. For people who haven't been introduced to the Violent Femmes somehow at this point, how do you try to describe their music to them?
2: Well, you know, at one point in the book, I described that they occupy this overlapping realm of folk, punk, and jazz, which I call a Bermuda Triangle for anybody. But they pull it off, for the most part, because their songs are so great. Gordon Gano, the primary singer-songwriter, he had this incredible collection of songs when the band formed. And they're so well put together that they could have worked in any setting, really. But the Violent Femmes themselves had one of the most unique arrangements of instruments possible. And that's the biggest surprise for people when they, mostly when they see the Femmes. A lot of what's most unusual about them is often invisible on a recording. But they're a one-of-a-kind band, and their debut record is a one-of-a-kind record. It didn't sound like anything else then, and it still doesn't sound like anything else today.
3: We'll dig into that unique instrumentation in a bit. But in 2015, I talked to bassist Brian Ritchie here on WPR about why their unique sound made life difficult for them. Here's a listen to what he had to say.
4: Well, we were on the sidewalks because the clubs didn't want anything to do with us. They didn't even think that we were not even related to rock music.
3: And so, you're right, their early days, they were literally playing on the streets. Tell us a little bit about the Violent Femmes and their early public performances.
2: You know, as Brian mentioned, they had a hard time getting gigs. They busked, and they had instrumentation that made it easy for them to do this. And this is by design, too. So Victor DiLorenzo, the drummer, played standing up with brushes with just a snare drum and then what he calls a transophone, which is a metal bushel basket placed on top of another drum. Gordon would play guitar on the street, usually, you know, an acoustic guitar. And then Brian Ritchie would play an acoustic bass guitar, which to most people sounds like stand-up bass, like what you'd see in a jazz trio. But it looked more like a mariachi-style bass. And Brian's point was, you know, he couldn't haul a stand-up bass around. He didn't even have a driver's license. He couldn't drive it around. So they had instruments that were made to play on the street. And the fact that they spent so much time playing on the street, I think, is part of the reason the band works so well. There are few performance spaces less forgiving than a street corner in Milwaukee, right? Or anywhere. And they honed this act on the street corners so that they could make their songs work in that setting. And because of that, when they finally got into the studio to record their debut album, they were a really well-oiled machine, despite the fact they hadn't spent much time on actual stages.
3: And they had to be, right? You write that they got a $10,000 loan from somebody's dad, Victor's dad, I think, to get into the studio. That doesn't buy you a lot of studio time. That street discipline made them pretty good recording artists, weirdly enough.
2: Yeah, for sure. I mean, remember, this was recorded in 1982. Nobody had the recording options that we have now. So, yeah, Victor, the drummer, was tasked with finding funds to do this recording. He was the oldest and sort of the most put together and had the most professional experience, and he struck out everywhere. So he eventually got $10,000 from his dad. They went into the studio for a week and essentially recorded the tracks live. There was no time for experimentation or, you know, trying things out. They tracked mostly live with a few overdubs. You know, because of that, the approach that Mark Van Hecke, the producer, took in the studio was to recreate Elvis's son sessions. And so the recording doesn't have a production style stamp that dates it. There's no gated snare. There's no delay on the guitars. So it sounds like it could have been recorded in 1951, in 1982, in 1996. It sounds like it could have been recorded yesterday. And that timeless aspect of the actual recording that they made in the studio is part of what's allowed this record to live on, because it's timeless in its production and its songwriting in so many ways. So I don't know if they knew that that's what they were doing, but it worked.
3: Well, and the way to make a successful album in the 1980s was to do all the stuff you just said. Layer on synthesizers, really processed drums, right? Lots of things like that. They didn't do it. And that, when they went to look for a label, that wasn't an easy sell. What was that like, trying to find somebody to actually, you know, press this vinyl and get it out on the market?
2: It was failure after failure, really. They tried to get a record deal before they went into the studio. They had one very small label, a good one out of New York, that was interested. That fell through, and so that's why they eventually recorded it themselves. They had a lot of pressure from some people who did recognize a spark there to do that 80s rock and roll production that you mentioned, with the more processed sound, the synthesizers. And, you know, they had a surprising amount of confidence at the age that they were at to stick with their sound. So eventually there was a label called Slash Records, a small punk label in California, and they turned the band down. Two employees at Slash loved this recording so much that they kept playing the cassette in the offices at Slash until the owner finally said, okay, you know, I can't take it anymore. I'm going to sign this man, not because I want to, but because I'm so sick of hearing my employees playing it every day. So that's how they ended up getting their record deal with Slash Records. And they say it's the worst record deal, you know, any band could ever have signed, but they did what they had to, and the record came out, and the rest is history.
3: Right. If I were writing the movie, I would say, okay, then the record came out, and it was a smash hit right away. But hang on. It took 4 years to go gold, another 4 years to go platinum. I remember discovering it, or it being discovered and handed to me in the 80s on a copied cassette. Yep. How did this thing go viral in, you know, that pre-internet era?
2: Yeah. So I describe it as going viral over 8 years via cassette. Part of it is what you described exactly, which is young people connecting with the songs and sharing dubbed cassette tapes. So right now, they say this album has sold 7 million copies. And I say, you need to ask Maxwell how many blank tapes they sold between 1983 and 1991 and just, you know, add in about 30% of that, because a lot of people don't know what the album cover looks like. I had a guy at a reading recently tell me that isn't the album cover that I'm looking at. He was looking at the record. He said, the album cover is whatever guy's handwriting wrote Violent Femmes on my blank tape. And so it was a real organic word of mouth build over 8 years. But when the record came out, there was not a lot of interest in the States. They went to Europe. And when they came back, there were a couple college radio stations that started playing it quite a bit. And that's where the first spark in the U.S. sort of started. It was in college radio. And then it just kept spreading and still is.
3: We're talking about the Milwaukee band Violent Femmes. Our guest is writer Nick Brown, author of a new book on the band's self-titled debut album and rise to fame. I want to dig into the song, the sound you were talking about just a little while ago, Nick. And I want to start with bassist Brian Ritchie, who plays what you describe in the book, as you mentioned, acoustic bass, not upright bass, but acoustic bass. And he plays it, you say, like a lead bass. Here's a taste of how that sounds on the track, Do Not Go. And Nick, you write, this is kind of wrong. This is unusual for bands to have that bass being the melodic lead. Talk a little more about how they approached that.
2: The band was a trio. Gordon, the singer, songwriter, played guitar, and he plays rhythm guitar well, but that was about the extent of his real technical prowess. And with Victor, the drummer's stripped down approach of just playing brushes on a snare drum, essentially, it left all this sonic landscape open that Brian Ritchie could fill. Now, you know, my friend Shannon always describes this record as being all lead bass, and we laugh about it. And I asked, you know, Brian, is that really the case? And he basically said, yeah, this is probably the most bass-forward recording in popular music history. But the reason is he had that space to work with, and also Brian Ritchie is an incredible musician. And so this thing happens on these songs where the melodic statements that aren't happening with Gordon's vocal are usually made on the bass guitar. And then as we hear on Please Do Not Go and a few other songs, I mean, Brian Ritchie takes bass solos, and I mean long bass solos, unaccompanied by any other instrument. And they sound so natural and great that you actually don't even think they're bass solos. I mean, as I think we all know, often there's a bass solo happening, that's when we might skip the song, I'm sorry to say. And that doesn't apply to most of Brian Ritchie's work or any of it. Yeah, he's the lead bassist here.
3: You mentioned the unique drum setup for Victor DiLorenzo, the metal bushel basket. No kick drum. Here's a little taste of the drumming now during the guitar solo on Add It Up. Now, Nick, you're a drummer yourself. What are we hearing in his playing, not just on that track, but in general, that makes it hard in some cases for other drummers to wrap their head around when they're sitting at their full kit?
2: Well, first of all, he is playing with no kick drum. Mm-hmm.
3: As and you for non-musicians, that's the like doop, doop, doop sound you hear in rock song, the kick drum.
2: That's right. And that usually fills up the one and the three in a measure. So we get, you know, and that's the traditional rhythm that we're used to hearing. When you listen to this record, a lot of that rhythm is still there, even though Victor isn't playing the kick drum, because Brian Ritchie is playing, he's recreating a lot of those bass drum parts with his bass guitar. And so between Victor and Brian, the rhythm section sort of becomes a functional drum set where the bass drum is also playing a melody. But especially because of the prevalence of cassette tapes at the time that this record gained popularity, this very minimal arrangement on the recording allowed it to sound incredible on cassette. It's very minimal sonic information, and what that does is it allows Gordon's voice and his vocals to really rise to the surface, and he has incredibly compelling and vulnerable lyrics on this album, and that really helped deliver the message of this record to those of us who were soaking it up.
3: Now, you're a music fan, you're a musician yourself, you're a writer. You admit in the book enjoying the album and the music. What drew you so enthusiastically into this project?
2: Two things. One, the book series that it's a part of, 33 and a Third, is just a classic series that guys like me were always dreaming about. Oh, what record would I want to pitch for 33 and a Third? So this album had always been in my head as that record. And then I published a memoir about 3 years ago about my career as a musician. And in it, I mentioned how important this album was. And one of the members of the Femmes management read that memoir and actually reached out to me about maybe doing a project with them at some point. So this sort of simmering dream of mine to pitch a 33 and a Third book rose to the surface, and I thought, I'm going to go for it. So it was sort of a double dream for me to have a book in the series and to be able to write it with the participation of all three members and the producer. So it's, you know, it's sort of a dream's come true, a fan's dream come true.
3: Yeah. Now, Nick, one time I got to interview jazz legend Herbie Hancock, and I'll say that's the one time I almost lost my power of speech, blown away to be talking to this particular person. Did you have a moment, because you, as you mentioned, you talked to all three original members, did you have that kind of I'm not worthy moment at all?
2: You know, luckily for me, since I'm a musician, I had like a technical entry point that leveled the playing field a little bit. Yeah, I definitely couldn't believe I was on the phone with Gordon Gano for hours, you know, at a time. But for me, if I was finding ways to talk about the structure of a song or arrangement or recording process, it sort of became a little bit more of a technical exercise, which I think helped. But still, going to see them backstage after a show, having them, you know, share stories was the, you know, 11-year-old Nick Brown who discovered this record in 1988 would never have believed it.
3: Nick, thank you so much for sharing this with us.
2: Thank you for having me.
0: Nick Brown is a writer, musician, and English professor at Clemson University. He's with us today to share his new book, Violent Femmes, about the Milwaukee alternate rock band, its self-titled debut album, and its rise to fame.

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6: From WHYY in Philadelphia, this is Fresh Air. I'm Tanya Mosley. Today, historian Elizabeth Storter Pryor. She spent her career tracing the racial slur, the N-word, through slavery, Jim Crow, the civil rights movement, and hip-hop. But what she didn't tell her audiences, and what she didn't tell most of her students, even some of her colleagues, was that her father was the comedian who put that word at the center of American comedy, Richard Pryor.
7: I mean, I was a scholar of the N-word, and so obviously is he.
6: Her new book is Something We Said, Richard Pryor, A Notorious Word, and Me. It's part memoir and part history of a word her father, late in his career, decided to never use again. First News.
8: Live from NPR News in Washington, I'm Ryland Barton. President Trump says Israel plans to de-escalate its fight against militant group Hezbollah in Lebanon after he spoke with Prime Minister Benjamin Netanyahu today. It comes after Iran said it was suspending talks with the U.S. because of Israel's operations in Lebanon and Gaza. The U.S. says it bombed Iranian radar and drone sites over the weekend. Iran then said it targeted American soldiers in Kuwait with missiles, which the U.S. says it shot down. The Trump administration is extending temporary protected status for those from Lebanon for 6 months. As NPR's Ximena Bustillo reports, it's the first extension of protections under the current administration.
9: According to a 2024 government estimate, about 11,000 people in the U.S. are on Lebanon's TPS. TPS provides protection from deportation and ability to get a work permit for people in the U.S. It's a temporary reprieve for people whose home countries are experiencing a natural disaster, armed conflict, or other significant event. So far, the Trump administration has terminated TPS for more than 500,000 people, including from countries like Afghanistan and Venezuela. Several have resulted in lawsuits, even leading up to arguments in the Supreme Court. A high court decision is pending for individuals from Syria and Haiti. Ximena Bustillo, NPR News, Washington.
8: An appeals court has ruled that a Trump administration policy illegally banned transgender troops from military service. The decision upholds a lower court ruling that said Trump's order likely violates troops' constitutional rights. Six transgender service members sued, along with two others seeking to join the military. The federal housing agency HUD is moving again to overhaul funding for homelessness. NPR's Jennifer Ludden reports the change comes despite an ongoing lawsuit over the agency's push to shift money away from long-term housing.
10: In a new notice, the agency says it will prioritize transitional programs that require sobriety or mental health treatment. HUD Secretary Scott Turner says this will get at the root causes of homelessness.
11: We will fund projects based on merit and outcomes, not warehousing the homeless and government dependent.
10: Federal policy has long focused on getting people into permanent housing with voluntary treatment. The Trump administration blames that approach for skyrocketing rates of homelessness. Local providers say high rents are the bigger problem. HUD first announced this major funding shift late last year, but a federal judge blocked it, saying a sudden change could cause chaos and push many back onto the streets. Jennifer Ludden, NPR News, Washington.
8: The world is getting more reluctant to lend money to President Trump's government. The energy price spike triggered by the Iran war has seeped into the price of bonds that help fund the U.S. government. That's caused interest rates to climb in ways that are worsening affordability pressures. Trump says a task force on fraud could find enough savings to balance the budget. Economists say that's probably unrealistic. You're listening to NPR News from Washington. British Prime Minister Keir Starmer is facing more embarrassment with the release of files about former UK ambassador to Washington Peter Mandelson. A handwritten note from Mandelson pledged that the government would never regret giving him the job. Mandelson was a friend of convicted sex offender Jeffrey Epstein. Starmer has been under pressure to resign. A California condor became the first of its species to fly freely in Oregon in more than 120 years. That's according to a local restoration program. Roman Battaglia from Jefferson Public Radio reports on the bird's 380-mile journey.
12: Condor B9 is a little over 2 years old and was released into the wild last year by the Northern California-based Yurok tribe as part of their condor restoration program. Yurok Tribe Wildlife Department Director Tiana Williams-Clausen says the condor went on a four-day trip passing through southern Oregon.
13: 100 to 200 miles per day is not uncommon for them. She's a young bird, of course, so the fact that she's done that is particularly incredible.
12: California condors nearly went extinct because of lead poisoning and habitat loss. But restoration programs like this one have brought the wild population back up to nearly 400. The Yurok Tribe is hoping to release more condors this summer. For NPR News, I'm Roman Battaglia in Medford, Oregon.
8: Serena Williams is returning to professional tennis at age 44 after nearly 4 years away from the sport. The 23-time Grand Slam singles champion has accepted a wild card invitation to play doubles at the upcoming Queen's Club Grass Court Tournament on June 8th. Her partner in the tournament will be announced later. Williams has not competed since bidding farewell at the 2022 U.S. Open. 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
20: This is Fresh Air. I'm Tanya Mosley. About a decade ago, my guest, Elizabeth Storter Pryor, was on the road as one of the country's leading scholars of the most charged racial slur in American English, the N-word. A history professor at Smith College, Pryor was giving lectures on the N-word and the use of it during slavery, Jim Crow, the civil rights movement, and the hip-hop generation. But every night, after the lectures ended, she'd have this weird reoccurring dream about her father saying something to her that she couldn't quite understand. Her father is the late Richard Pryor, the legendary comedian who in the 70s took this divisive word and made it the engine of his stand-up. Here he is in 1968 and his first comedy album with a bit about a black superhero.
21: I always thought, well, I ain't never had a hero, a black hero. And I always wanted to go to the movies and see a black hero. I figured out maybe someday on television they'll have it, man. Like you see on television, they come out. Look up in the sky. It's a crow. It's a bat. No, it's super.
20: And yet, for all of Richard Pryor's influence on American comedy and music and culture, his daughter Elizabeth never told a single audience in her academic circles that Pryor was her father. Her new book, Something We Said, Richard Pryor, A Notorious Word and Me, is part memoir, part history of a word that her father, late in his career, swore he'd never say again, and that his daughter has been trying to understand ever since. Elizabeth, welcome to Fresh Air.
7: Hi, thank you so much for having me.
20: You're a leading scholar in the N-word. Your father is probably one of the most famous people ever to use the word in his stand-up. And here you are, living this life, not telling anyone that he was your father. I actually want you to read an excerpt from the book The first time you told folks, it was at a Smith talk, and it was 2016, so not that long ago. Can I have you read that passage?
1: Sure.
2: I started with a joke. Out of nowhere, an eager student in my class asked, "Have you seen Blazing Saddles?" Then I leaned forward with a psst, which was funny because my father, who happens to be Richard Pryor, co-wrote the movie. The audience roared. It was the first time I'd ever said publicly that I was Richard Pryor's daughter. I wasn't just revealing a family connection. My father was an essential part of the work I was doing. He used his platform to influence public discourse about American racism, and he used the N-word to do it.
20: Thank you for reading that. Why did it take you so long, Elizabeth, to tell folks your dad is Richard Pryor?
2: I mean, that's a great question. I think I was the last person to know that this connection mattered. Mm-hmm. I kept, you know, feeling that feeling of coincidence. And the end of his life had been really hard and painful. I kind of wanted to keep it to myself. I didn't want to hear those recurring overtures that people made. You know, they became overly intimate in asking me about the relationship that was fraught and complicated. Mm-hmm. So I kept it close to the chest.
20: I was also wondering, to be a child of a famous person and someone as famous as Richard Pryor, there has to also be an identity issue too, right? You're your own person in academia, and he is known as a comedian. Was there ever that tension for you of wanting to make a name for yourself?
2: I felt like if I was going to own my father, it had to be organic and real. Like, I didn't feel comfortable just bragging about it, even though I should have. I mean, there's a lot to brag about there. Mm-hmm. But it just wasn't my nature. I wanted it to make sense if I was talking about him. And it's this is what this journey was all about. It ended up making sense. I mean, I was a scholar of the N-word, and so obviously is he.
20: I want to get to something that happened 6 years before that speech. In your own classroom, you were a traveling historian, so the N-word wasn't necessarily your subject early on. But you were teaching the Fugitive Slave Act when a student quoted a line from Blazing Saddles, and you froze in that moment. Tell us a little bit about that moment.
2: Right. So this was a student I liked so much. I adored her. And I was, you know, teaching, and I was feeling like I had my vibe going in the classroom, and I asked, you know, she was like raising her hand like so high, and I was like, "What you thinking?" And she said, "Have you seen Blazing Saddles?" And that threw me off because I thought she was about to out me as Richard Pryor's daughter. Mm. I didn't get that she was actually, no, she was trying to connect to my lecture. So I moved on quickly and maybe a little rudely, to be honest. And then she raised her hand again, and before I could even get a chance to call on her, she blurted out a line that quoted a disparaging word for people of Chinese descent. And also, she said the actual N-word. Hmm. And I did. I froze. Because I'd thought about how I wanted to negotiate the word in my own life as a teacher, whether I would use it or not in class. I decided I wouldn't. But I never thought about what happens when it comes knocking uninvited.
20: The thing about this story, too, is that this class wasn't just all white. This student was a white student. You moved on from it, but there was a black student or black students in the class, too. What was their reaction?
2: I mean, I didn't really quite move on from it. I just kind of, like a deer in the headlights, stood in front of everybody and was like, you know, that was sort of my reaction. I was really worried about the black students. I felt like they were thinking I was letting them down because I was letting this happen. And it was just something I had never considered when I thought about teaching, is what happens when the racism that we study and we teach comes in inadvertently into the space and has a real impact. How do I work through that in the moment?
20: Yeah. That classroom moment was really important for you. How would you describe it? Was it like a seed for you? Was it the moment where things kind of started to break apart?
2: I mean, it was definitely a catalyst. I think about it as like a three-pronged catalyst. In that moment, I had to look at what was happening in me personally. I started thinking, do I even really know what this word means? Like, what just happened?
7: Like, why? So I started thinking about the history, and I started thinking about my teaching. And all of those pieces kind of happened at the same time around the N-word. And I think deeply starting to chart my own life story in a way by the N-word. Like, the N-word is kind of a geography of my life story.
0: Yeah, because what had been your relationship up until that moment with the N-word? Had you ever used it? Had you heard it in your life? What was your relationship to it?
7: I mean, I had a super complicated relationship to it. My mother was white. My father was obviously Black and Richard Pryor. He used it on stage. One of the first meaningful conversations I ever had with him as a little girl, he told me, don't let nobody ever call you that. Mm. And then he used it. Mm-hmm. And then his friends used it. And I was trying to figure that out, you know. So, and then I would hear different reactions of people in my life using it. Like, for example, like kids on the schoolyard. But the teachers didn't tell them to, you know, they didn't get in trouble the way they did with other swear words. And yet to me, this was the worst swear word because my father said, don't let anybody ever call you that. This is something you better knock somebody out if they use with you. And you've got to not only protect yourself, but other Black people too.
0: He's telling you, don't let anybody ever call you that. And yet there is the, some might say, the hypocrisy or the contradiction that then he uses the word in a subversive way.
7: I mean, I think it's really important to emphasize that when I'm saying that he used the word, that it was in the subversive way, that it was the language of protest, and that he was building on a Black tradition of protest, that Black people had used this word kind of as a slap in the face to white racism. You know, we know how to take our punches and our knocks, and we're not afraid of this thing that you're trying to demean us as. And so bringing that use, the way that Black people perceived of the N-word onto stage was really powerful in the 1970s. People weren't really doing that, but always as a form of resistance and protest, not in the way that, you know, white racists had traditionally used the word.
0: Let's take a short break. If you're just joining us, my guest is Elizabeth Storter Pryor, a history professor at Smith College and the daughter of legendary comedian Richard Pryor. Her new book, Something We Said, Richard Pryor, A Notorious Word and Me. We'll continue our conversation after a short break. 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
0: This is Fresh Air, and today I am talking with Elizabeth Storter Pryor, historian and daughter of Richard Pryor, and author of Something We Said, Richard Pryor, A Notorious Word and Me. It is part memoir and part history of one of the most divisive words in the English language, a word her father, later in his career, swore he would never say again. I should also say for the audience, we're saying the N-word. But that was not a phrase that was even used back then. You know, we're doing that because we can't say the word on air, and we, you know, we don't generally say the word. But it's really interesting how that phrase, the N-word, has become the way that we can describe it, which is fairly new, right?
7: I mean, yeah, I had a really funny conversation with my daughter, who was born in 1998. And when she was in college, she went to a college about a half an hour from the college where I teach, Smith College. And she would come over and we'd do homework together. So I had a bunch of things pinned on the wall for this research. And one of them was, when did people first started saying the phrase the N-word? Mm-hmm. And she said to me, Mom,
2: what do you mean, when did people first start using the phrase the N-word? And I was like, what do you mean, when did people start? Because, and I asked my students too, and they, it never dawned on them that this wasn't something, I didn't grow up with that. It's that people either said the N-word or they didn't, but they didn't say the phrase the N-word, right? But my children grew up in an era where there's a surrogate phrase to replace it. And that puts you in different relationship with that word and the meaning of that word. So it was really interesting. And I discovered that, you know, the big turning point was the O.J. Simpson trial, really. I mean, black activists had been using the phrase the N-word in the late 80s and early 90s, but the O.J. Simpson trial and some pre-trial motions is what put that phrase on the map.
0: Yeah, it became then part of the lexicon to use.
2: That phrase. And so when I watched the news clippings from them, there are newscasters, white newscasters on the news, just saying the N-word, the actual word, before that. ABC News, you know, just saying it.
0: There's actually an interview that was probably one of the more powerful interviews your dad ever did with Barbara Walters, 1979. They're sitting on a couch, very close together, almost eye to eye. And she asks him about the N-word. And she says, I don't know if I can say it, but then she says it. Let's listen.
3: When you're on stage, you talk about, see, it's hard for me to say. I was going to say, you talk about I can't. You can say it. I can't say it.
4: You just said it.
3: Yeah, but I feel
4: so good.
3: Uncomfortable.
4: Well, good. You said it pretty good. That's not the first time you said it.
3: Yes, it is.
4: Are we going to end up liking each other after this?
3: I don't know.
4: I'm good. I'm glad. It's still out there.
3: What do you think?
4: I don't know. See, I like it like that. I like it like you get to know me, or you can choose for yourself whether you really like Richard or not. There's nothing phony about
3: it. I started out.
4: I'm not laying it out there smooth and soft where you can say, oh, I really like that guy. You know, that Richard's not really bad as I thought. No, you say,
3: I don't like the period. Yeah, but you see, I don't say I don't like the period.
4: What do you say,
3: babe? Maybe I don't like you.
4: Well, hey, how about that?
3: But not because you're black.
4: You like me.
3: Right now I like you.
4: Well, I know you do.
3: Yeah, and right now you like me.
4: Yeah.
3: We're okay.
4: Yeah.
0: That was Barbara Walters and Richard Pryor, 1979. Very pivotal interview. It's interesting. She says she doesn't know if she could say it, but she says it. And then she says it again, because there was not that phrase, the N-word, to actually say the thing. You were in the room. It's interesting. I hear the people laughing. Take us to that room. You were how old?
2: I was 11 or 12.
0: Yeah.
2: And they filmed the episode of my dad's living room. And, you know, they were doing this conversation. And I remember getting really stressed out during the conversation because my father's being lighthearted and funny, but he's also not. I mean, he's being very direct with her. Mm-hmm. You know, the fact that she says, I can't say that word. I don't say that word. He said, you just said it, and you said it very good. Mm-hmm. You've said it before.
0: 12 years old, you're interpreting this. In hearing that exchange, you felt stressed, but did you also understand where you sat in the moment about the word?
2: I feel what's powerful about today is that I'm even allowed to question whether people use this word around me or not. And I think there was something. My dad was sort of doing this work by challenging her. But even so, he couldn't say what somebody might say today, which is, please don't say that. Mm. Right? Like, what it conjured in that moment between them, which must have been powerful and real for him. I mean, she's a very, as I describe her, a very pretty pink white lady in pink, smelling of pink, you know, and she uses this word with him in that moment. And I mean, he does a good job of kind of calling her out, but it's still light. Like, it's not like you're doing work right now. You're being racist. Hmm. Like, you actually are being racist saying this. And so I think that today I could do that. My dad didn't really have that language, even as he was trying to create it.
0: Your dad was really upset about that interview, though, with Barbara Walters.
2: He was. It was, you know, had the potential of being a life-changing moment for him. And I think it was, ultimately. But he revealed not just in that part, but he talked a lot about his childhood. He talked about doing drugs. He talked about openly. And
0: he felt like he revealed too much.
2: That's right.
0: Your father is famous, though, for being so vulnerable. He was born in Peoria. He was raised in a brothel. His mother worked in the brothel. He watched his father beat his mother. He was abused. His mother left when he was 10. And he put that all together in a way that like no one had ever seen before, where we were laughing almost to keep from crying. When did you first come to see or understand that your father had these broken parts of him?
2: Honestly, I think it was partially in the I knew it. Of course, I've heard the comedy, you know, people would tell me, you know, your father was raised in a brothel. I don't remember him ever saying that to me. I mean, I certainly wasn't.

0: understand, like, holy moly, like, it's not the sex work. Because, like, I think there are a lot of people who were raised around sex work and, you know, have their stories to tell as children. But it was the vulnerability of that for him, that he didn't know how to navigate it. And the brilliance of being able to tell those stories to people and make them funny. And not just funny, like, laugh at me, but also universal. Like, people could relate, like, oh, about parenting. Like, he described his father as an 11 o'clock N-word. Because you had to be home by 11 o'clock, even though the party didn't start till 11:30. You know, like, these are, you know, everybody could relate to that. But he was describing a very harsh and scary man when he did it.
1: There's this tender moment where you were 11 years old, and there's this poem that you written for his 38th birthday. He asked you to read it to the family. Can I have you read it now?
0: Sure. My daddy is the famous Richard Pryor. Yes, how famous, how famous. Of course I love him, and I'll always be proud, but I really get sick of all the crowds. I think he spends all his day long trying to help someone who started out wrong. He never seems happy, though always so sad. Now they remember him that he's cool and he's bad. He's got the money to do what he wants. Some people want the money to do what they want. They hurt him, they slap him, inside out. But that doesn't matter, because he's Richard Pryor, no doubt. It doesn't matter, it's the money that counts. This is a story so sad and so true. He has trouble picking his friends, and that makes him blue. My daddy.
1: Oh. That's my guest, Elizabeth Pryor, reading a poem she wrote for her dad, Richard Pryor, when she was 11 years old. He was so moved by it, he carried it in his pocket for weeks. You now, as a woman, reading this and knowing the totality of who he was now through this new lens, why do you think he was so moved from it, aside from the fact that you were his daughter?
0: I don't know. I'm thinking that I haven't really thought about this before, but I feel like my father had a superpower of really being able to see people, really being able to see them and understand them, you know? And I feel like maybe he felt seen too. And that was important to him as a person who could see. Mm-hmm. Yeah.
1: Let's take a short break. Our guest today is scholar and author Elizabeth Storter Pryor. We'll be right back after a short break. I'm Tanya Mosley, and this is Fresh Air.

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1: This is Fresh Air. I'm Tanya Mosley, and my guest is Elizabeth Storter Pryor. A history professor at Smith College, the daughter of legendary comedian Richard Pryor, who fathered seven children over the course of his life. Elizabeth is the author of Color Travelers, Mobility and the Fight for Citizenship Before the Civil War, a study about how Black Americans were fighting for their right to travel more than 100 years before Rosa Parks refused to give up her seat. Her new book, Something We Said, Richard Pryor, A Notorious Word in Me, is part memoir and part history of one of the most divisive words in the English language, a word her father, later in his career, swore he would never say again. He told you this story of the first time he got a laugh from his family.
2: Yeah.
1: Can you share that?
2: He told me a story about being 5 years old. And I don't know why, but he's wearing a little cowboy suit. And he was in front of the house, and all the people were there, his grandmother, all the sex workers,

0: and his father and his uncle, and he slipped in dog poop, and they just started cracking up. And so he got up and he made himself slip in it again, and they couldn't stop laughing, and so he did it again and again. And it's pretty painful to think of the lengths that he felt that he needed to go to get their adoration and attention.
1: What do you take from that story?
0: I mean, I take that and also, just his drive to be funny. I asked him, "Did you know you were funny?" And he said, "I knew little else, but that I knew."
1: You didn't actually meet your dad till you were 6 years
0: Yeah.
1: old, and so there's a lot that you didn't know about their relationship leading up to it, but your mom wrote him a letter about you, and that's how the meeting came about. Yeah, do you remember that first meeting?
0: Oh, yes. I remember we were in Newark, New Jersey. My first time flying on a plane that I remembered. And I come to this hotel room, and my mom is acting kind of, I don't know, my mom was very in control of herself a lot of the times, but she was acting nervous. And we knocked on the door of a hotel room, and he opened in a towel, and I was like, "This is my father." Like, not only do I get a father, but I get this guy. What? Like, I just felt like I loved him immediately, instantly. His eyes were so warm, and he was so handsome, and I just fell head over heels.
1: You saw your face in him.
0: I saw my face. I saw my face. I saw, like, everybody around me was white, really. And nobody ever said to me, "You're different because you're not white," in my family. But it was there. And I saw him and I was like, "Wait a minute. There's something here between us." And I just, yeah. And that happened more and more. Even though there were some things about him that I couldn't relate to at all, of course, his childhood and whatnot, but there was some way he created a bridge immediately between us and invited me to cross over.
1: Can you describe the differences in households? So your majority of the time you're raised in Massachusetts, a Jewish family, Jewish customs, and then you'd go see your dad.
0: Right. So my mom actually lived in LA, but the Jewish customs were there.
1: Yeah.
0: I mean, we did the Jewish holidays. She shopped at Lowman's and Marshall's. We had certain values. My mother used Yiddish words, like my cushy grandmother who knitted socks, like that was like one part of my family. And then my father's was, he'd just have all these people like loud and laughing around the, he had 2.5 acres. A swimming pool, a guest house, a tennis court, and everybody was around the kitchen table, and trying to get his attention, talking smack, loud, and telling jokes, and hoping that my father was going to be impressed by them. I think now, looking back, there were drugs around the house, alcohol. My mother didn't drink or use drugs. There was a lot of confusion, like, not knowing who's there and who matters. And, it was hard to get my father's attention. He was also all over the place. He was on stage. He was in his head. He was depressed. He was down. He was up. I mean, he was traveling. So people did what they could to try to get his attention. I think my siblings and I would all agree that that was a standard experience growing up in his house.
1: Were you vying for his attention as his child?
0: Always.
1: What were the ways you would try to get it?
0: I wanted to be smart enough and creative enough, and I would try to show off. I did theater, I did improv. He would come to my plays and come to my performances. Tried to get intellectual with him, like when I was in college and he He gave me, like, I had a Black awakening, and he basically, like, sent me some stuff so I could awake Blackly, I guess.
1: When you got to college,
0: when I got to college.
1: Stuff like what? Like books and stuff?
0: Yeah, he sent me the documentary on Malcolm X that had been filmed, I think, in 1972. Mm-hmm. And then he sent me The Last Poets, which actually used the N-word a ton. Mm-hmm. N-words are scared of revolution, you know, to listen to. And I did. I felt like he was inviting me into a secret world, and I wanted to go there.
1: But there was this moment where, as you were trying to get his attention, you're trying to be these things, and you initially wanted him to see you as a creative. But it sounds like he actually did see you as an intellectual. But at the time, you didn't realize that that was a currency. You didn't realize that that was a virtue that he valued in you. When did you come to understand that?
0: Writing the book.
1: Oh, really?
0: Yeah.
1: Throughout your entire life with him, you didn't really see that he thought that way.
0: Not really. Not really. And people would tell me all the time, he's so proud of you that you went to college. Your dad was always proud of that. He was so smart in his way and didn't go to college that I kind of thought he thought college was kind of like an indulgence. But I do remember at the end of his life, when he couldn't speak anymore, I would go over and read from the narrative of Frederick Douglass to him. And I could see that he was feeling proud in those moments of Frederick Douglass and of being read Frederick Douglass by me.
1: Mm-hmm.
0: Yeah.
1: Let's take a short break. If you're just joining us, my guest is Elizabeth Storder Pryor, a history professor at Smith College and the daughter of legendary comedian Richard Pryor. Her new book, Something We Said, Richard Pryor, A Notorious Word and Me. We'll continue our conversation after a short break. This is Fresh Air.
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3: This is Fresh Air, and today I am talking with Elizabeth Storter Pryor, historian and daughter of Richard Pryor, and author of Something We Said, Richard Pryor, A Notorious Word and Me. It is part memoir and part history of one of the most divisive words in the English language, a word her father, later in his career, swore he would never say again. There's something life-changing that happened to you after that Barbara Walters interview. You wanted to clarify during the interview that he had said he had only been married a certain amount of times, three times, and you corrected him, and then he corrected you.
4: Yeah. I was always under the impression that my father had been married four times, and he said three during the interview. And he told me in very ungentle way that he had never been married to my mother. It shattered my world only because they both had told me that. I had the impression from both of them that that was the case. And I actually recently found a news clipping from, like, I don't know, it must be the mid-70s or something, where my father says it in a newspaper article or something, that he, his three wives, his three exes. But he wasn't, in fact, married to my mom. And that was earth-shattering.
3: It was earth-shattering because at the time as well, I mean, we have a different view. Today, we may think, like, it's not a big deal. But back then, it felt like maybe what?
4: I think it felt like I didn't exist in a way. And that maybe I wasn't really his child. Not that I wasn't, and I don't mean this about paternity, something else. Like, that I wouldn't be part of the family or whatever, something like that. Mm-hmm. I have to say, God bless my father, made a lot of mistakes, but never once made me feel that way. Made a lot of mistakes, but not that one. Yeah.
3: You went home and confronted your mother, and you guys got into a big fight.
4: Yeah.
3: And this fight, I mean, this was the fight of all fights, right?
4: Yes. My mother was a fighter. She was a fighter, if nothing else. And she went for the jugular if she was losing. And she did that day, too. Yeah.
3: Your mom pulled out that N-word on you.
4: Yeah. Yes. My mother called me the N-word.
3: How do you hold this woman who cared for you is your mom? And cared for you in all the ways that a mother cares, but then also had this blind spot that when she was in a rage, she could say it and said it to her own child.
4: I never understood. I have to say, till her dying day, my mother never apologized for that. And I brought it up plenty. I gave her plenty of chances because I brought it up a lot because I just never forgot it. It was one of those, I mean, I know, obviously, how could you forget it? But it was never far away from my interactions with her. Mm. It was always there for me. You know, when I met my husband and we had our, early, pillow talk, that was, that's the story that came up. It was always there. And it was hard to reconcile. Because what's funny, and I hope readers will get this, is that my mother loved me so much. Mm-hmm. She really did.
3: I think that's clear. But I was just wondering from you, what that tells you about the limits that maybe white people, even in close proximity, even having a black child, and understanding race and racism and the knife that that word can cause. The knife in the wound.
4: Yeah. I hear this all the time from people who don't want to be in interracial relationships or don't want to have those, even interracial friendships, because they feel like, when push comes to shove, somebody can say this to you. Mm-hmm. Now, I have to say, my husband is white, and I have never once, ever, and never will ever worry that this is even within the fragments of his mind. I know it's not. But for some people, like my mother, it was there.
3: Let's take a short break. If you're just joining us, my guest is Elizabeth Storter Pryor, a history professor at Smith College and the daughter of legendary comedian Richard Pryor. Her new book, Something We Said, Richard Pryor, A Notorious Word and Me. We'll continue our conversation after a short break. This is Fresh Air.
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3: This is Fresh Air, and today I am talking with Elizabeth Storter Pryor, historian and daughter of Richard Pryor, and author of Something We Said, Richard Pryor, A Notorious Word and Me. It is part memoir and part history of one of the most divisive words in the English language, a word her father, later in his career, swore he would never say again. Was there a reason why you didn't listen to much of your father's comedy before adulthood?
4: So I was like 8 or 9, right, when his first Grammy Award-winning album came out. I did sneak a listen to it as a child, but I had no idea what it meant. But as I got older, I saw Superman and The Wiz and, The Toy, these kind of more child-geared creative productions of his. But his comedy... And this is funny. I did see him even perform it. But just knowing his comedy, it felt like everybody who came up to me. I grew up, there are going to be people who are listening to this who have no idea who Richard Pryor is.
3: That's true. Yeah.
4: Okay. And I grew up, and that was like nobody. Because everybody knew who he was. And they loved him. And they... thought that because of the vulnerability on stage and because of that work, that he was their friend. And they probably were. And my dad loved that. He told me, the only thing to worry about is when people stop doing that, right? But for me, I wanted to know him in a way that everybody else did not. And that was as a private person. And so knowing his comedy felt like it was pulling me away from knowing him as a private man.
3: I also have to know how you felt about Jojo Dancer, Your Life is Calling, which was a film that your dad wrote about his life. And he lays it all out. He lays it pretty bare. Do you remember when you first saw it?
4: I do. I came home from college to see it. And I remember being so powerfully moved by it because I thought, this is, of course, after my father had this horrible episode, I don't know how to describe it, but where he burned like 2/3 of his body quite severely. We didn't know if he was going to live while using drugs. And this was sort of his kind of reckoning with what brought him to that moment, because it was only years later that he told me that he was actually, it was actually a suicide attempt, which I didn't know at the time. The family described it as the accident, which is why I struggle for the words even now.
3: Right. The story had been publicly that he was freebasing on cocaine or drugs, and there was a mishap, there was an accident, and there was an explosion. But he sat you down to tell you that that wasn't actually true.
4: Yeah.
3: Yeah.
4: Yeah. He pulled me aside and said he had to tell me the truth about what happened, and he just was so tired. Mm-hmm. And he made that choice, immediately changed his mind. You know, the minute, you know, the fire hit his body.
3: Mm.
4: But then it was too late.
3: Did he ever talk about, because, you know, so I rewatched it. I watched it as a child, I'll tell you, Elizabeth. And I think it was one of the most traumatic things of my life, because I had such a parasocial relationship with him because he had done so many children's programs. And so then to see his life in totality as a 9-year-old, I was really scarred by that. And I've not watched it since, but I watched it the other night.
4: Oh, okay.
3: And it was so revealing. It was so vulnerable and brave to share the dark parts of himself. But it was universally panned
4: it
3: at the
4: was.
3: Time. Did he ever talk about how he felt about that?
4: He didn't, but I saw him decline. So I think the movie came out, I'm guessing, 1986 right now.
3: Mm-hmm.
4: He was also diagnosed with MS in 1986. So it was like kind of coming together. But I think about this vulnerability that you're talking about. What is it like to flay yourself open? And sometimes, I mean, when he did Live in Concert in 1979, it was universally beloved. It was the comedic gold they described it as. He was, you know, the voice of a generation. And then just a few years later, also putting your life on the line creatively, and it's panned. And what is it like when you are inside out like that and, you know, susceptible to the criticism of other people, like, on your life? And I know that's what he did for a living, so of course, you know, he's public, but I do think about that a lot. I will see his work and see how vulnerable he is in a moment. And I was like, ah, that's why it was so hard for him.
3: There's a pivotal moment in your father's career where he visits Africa, the continent. He goes to several places, Kenya and Nairobi. And this is 1982 that he comes back and he decides to get on stage and talk about this experience. And told the world what he decided regarding the use of the N-word. Let's listen.
13: And I was sitting in the hotel, and a voice said to me, he said, look around, what do you see? And I said, I see all colors of people doing everything, you know? And the voice said, do you see any n-? I said, no. And I said, you know why? Because there aren't any. And it hit me like a shot. I was sitting there, I said, yeah, I've been here 3 weeks. I haven't even said it. I haven't even thought it. And it made me say, oh, my God, I've been wrong. I've been wrong. I got to regroup. I mean, I said, I ain't gonna never call another black man. You know, because we never was no. That's a word that's used to describe our own wretchedness. And we perpetuate it now because it's dead.
3: Mm. That was Richard Pryor in 1982. And, oh gosh, Elizabeth, he built his career on that word. And here he is on this stage saying, I have grown. I have learned something new. What did that moment mean for you?
4: Oh, I remember being so proud of it. I felt like we were finally, like, aligned in this particular way. Because for me, as a biracial person, the N-word, I always knew it wasn't my word. Certainly the way black people used it with each other. And I longed for that. Not that the word is so great, but there's something happening when black people are using it together that is great.
3: Did you ever try?
4: I did. I did with my black friends, and they were like, do not do that anymore. You do not have the flow. You must stop. But I felt, yeah, I was proud of it. I felt proud of it.
3: Did you guys ever talk about it?
4: We didn't talk about my feelings about it, but my father did tell me.
3: Right.
4: He made a point of telling me. So in that way, I think it was important for him, but not necessarily about what it meant when he was on stage doing it, because that felt like it was for all black people to me.
3: You know, he started to get sick around the time that hip-hop really was making its ascension. But, you know, it was being used. The word was becoming part of the vernacular. What do you think he would think about the next generation and the way that it was used? I mean, because he also didn't get a chance to see, say, someone like Kendrick Lamar win a Pulitzer Prize, which is a whole nother level of acknowledgement to the purpose of the use of the word beyond it just being a filler word, you know?
4: Right. I mean, I'm not going to pretend to know what my father would think, but I will say that one of the things I admire about that moment when he disavows the word is he said that this is for me. I'm not telling you what to do. You know, this is for me. And I think there is a piece where he understood that the word had a function in black culture. He does talk about, though, as an artist, like losing control of what the word was doing. Like he was trying to do something good. Mm. By doing that. And then it did take on a life of its own.
3: How has teaching this word changed for you now that you've gone through this process?
4: Teaching the word is still incredibly difficult, I have to say. The conversations are always hard. But I feel like it's important because my students walk away knowing that this is not a conversation, like I said, about free speech. It's really about how we interact, how we want to bring as many people as we can to the table. And if we do that, that means that we're going to be thinking about who we're sitting at the table with and how things will impact them.
3: Elizabeth Storter Pryor, thank you so much for this conversation and thank you for this book.
4: Thank you so much. It was a pleasure.
3: Elizabeth Storter Pryor. Her new book is called Something We Said, Richard Pryor, A Notorious Word, and Me. Tomorrow on Fresh Air, novelist Maggie O'Farrell. She wrote the book Hamnet and co-wrote the screenplay for the film adaptation. She has a new book called Land, about a father and son mapping 19th century Ireland after the devastation of the Great Famine. I hope you can join us.

keep up with what's on the show and get highlights of our interviews, follow us on Instagram at NPR Fresh Air. Fresh Air's executive producer is Sam Brigger. Our technical director and engineer is Audrey Bentham. Our interviews and reviews are produced and edited by Phyllis Myers, Anne-Marie Baldonado, Lauren Krenzel, Teresa Madden, Monique Nazareth, Thea Challoner, Susan Nyakundi, Anna Bauman, and Nico Gonzalez-Whistler. Our digital media producer is Molly C.B. Nesper. Roberta Shorrock directs the show. With Terry Gross, I'm Tanya Mosley.

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7: It's hundreds of Kenyans in the town of Nanyuki today protesting a plan by the Trump administration to send American citizens who've been exposed to Ebola in Central Africa to Kenya instead of bringing them home. This Ebola outbreak started in the Democratic Republic of Congo. It's since spread to Uganda. But there are currently no confirmed cases in Kenya, and so Kenyans are asking, why send the Americans here?
8: I spoke to the head of the Kenya Doctors Union lobby group, and he was like, why would we import something that is not here? Why should we make Kenya an epicenter and then add cases and have us deal with this?
7: Today Explained from Vox does not appreciate cliches, but between cuts to American aid in the region, the sheer aggressiveness of this virus, and conspiracy theories that threaten public health workers, this Ebola outbreak has become a perfect storm. That is coming up next.
9: Live from NPR News in Washington, I'm Ryland Barton. 3 months into the war launched by the U.S. and Israel, Iran now says it's suspending all talks with the U.S. until Israel stops its, quote, aggression against Lebanon and Gaza. President Trump insists talks will continue, as NPR's Adil Al-Shalchi explains.
10: President Trump had actually seemed like he was confident about talks with Iran. Just this morning, he posted on Truth Social also that, quote, Iran really wants to make a deal and it will be a good one for the USA. He went on to say, just sit back and relax. It will all work out well in the end. It always does. But then the semi-official Iranian news agency Tasnim, that has ties to the Islamic Revolutionary Guard Corps, said that Iran was going to hold off those talks. From the beginning, Iran has said Israel has to end its invasion of southern Lebanon, where it's occupied large swaths of land. And the U.S. and Iran said last week they were actually close to a tentative 60-day ceasefire extension and framework to start talks to the end of the war, but the agreement is still waiting on President Trump's approval. And then this morning, the two countries exchanged fire, with the U.S. striking Iranian radar sites.
9: NPR's Adil Al-Shalchi reporting. The Trump administration says it will abide by a court ruling that paused a $1.8 billion fund to compensate alleged victims of the federal government. The administration had said the fund would be available to those who say the government had been weaponized against them. Democrats and even some Republican lawmakers were reluctant to support it. The Trump administration has released details on how the federal work requirement for Medicaid should operate. As NPR's Selena Simmons-Duffin reports, states have only a few months before the work requirements are supposed to take effect.
11: The Republicans' Big Beautiful Bill Act passed last year used major cuts to Medicaid to fund President Trump's policy priorities. A key way to get the cost of Medicaid down is to limit who can be on the public health plan. Right now, all but a few states allow any low-income adult to enroll. As of January, all of those adults from age 19 to 64 will have to prove that they are working or are exempt from the requirement. The Department of Health and Human Services has now published the details states need to set up the new system in a document that's nearly 400 pages long. Critics of the new rule say it takes a narrow view of medical exemptions, which could lead to many people with complicated health needs becoming uninsured. Selena Simmons-Duffin, NPR News, Washington.
9: Former Colorado elections clerk and conspiracy theorist Tina Peters has been released from prison. Democratic Governor Jared Polis commuted her 9-year sentence for tampering with voting machines before she served a quarter of it, saying she had expressed regret. Today, she appeared on right-wing podcaster Steve Bannon's program, repeating the debunked conspiracy theories that voting machines cheated Trump out of re-election in 2020. Oil prices rose following the latest fighting in Iran, but U.S. stocks ticked to more records. This is NPR. AI company Anthropic is moving toward going public on Wall Street. The maker of chatbot Claude says it has submitted a confidential filing with the Securities and Exchange Commission for a proposed initial public offering. Anthropic has risen from a little-known research laboratory to one of the leading AI companies valued at $965 billion. Nearly 900 people were arrested after a soccer match in France when Paris Saint-Germain beat Arsenal to clinch its second Champions League title. NPR's Eleanor Beardsley reports authorities say they're worried about violence around future matches.
12: The scenes of celebration that turned to violence Saturday night after PSG's victory have set off a national debate. Like this one on TV news channel BFM, where panelists discuss who's at fault, why it occurs, and how to stop it. Far-right politicians link the chaos to immigration. Many of the young people who raised havoc in Paris Street Saturday come from similar immigrant working class backgrounds as many of the PSG players. The team is enormously popular in the blue collar Paris suburbs where trust in police is also low. With the World Cup around the corner, there's talk of corralling people in fan zones, closing Paris's Champs-Élysées, or even establishing a curfew for minors. Eleanor Beardsley, NPR News, Paris.
9: 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The program offers weekly sessions where patients walk and care for donkeys. Patients say the interaction provides relief, similar to medication. The program began in 2016 and now includes other animals like guinea pigs and rabbits. This is NPR News.
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7: The Wall Street Journal broke the story of the Trump administration's plan to send Americans who've been exposed to Ebola to Kenya instead of letting them come home. WSJ national politics reporter Sabrina Siddiqui, what is the plan?
15: So what the administration has been trying to do is set up a quarantine facility in Kenya at an Air Force base where they would essentially house Americans who have been exposed to Ebola and anyone who also tests positive.
16: The number one priority of our foreign policy is to protect the American people. We cannot and will not allow any cases of Ebola to enter the United States.
15: And they're kind of describing it as somewhat of a tent hospital, but there are various plans underway for also adding potentially, if needed, isolation units and biocontainment units. That is, of course, if there are people who truly get sick or need further care. But even then, I think what they see this as is an opportunity to have a place for Americans to quarantine while they're evaluated, and they have deployed public health officers from the United States to assist with these efforts. And one thing that they have also said is that if Americans test positive, they would only perhaps stay at this facility for a couple days before being sent to another country. And they're looking at facilities in Europe that could potentially accommodate Americans if they were to truly get sick.
7: Okay, so what the U.S. is saying is we don't want you coming back into the U.S. You look at the reaction to this here at home, and there's a lot of shock. Ebola outbreaks have happened before. This is a very dangerous, dangerous virus. How does the U.S. usually handle this when our citizens are affected?
15: That's actually been very striking about the administration's response to this particular outbreak, because in previous outbreaks, Americans who had been exposed to Ebola or who had tested positive were allowed to return home, and they were monitored and cared for at quarantine facilities here in the United States.
17: Two Americans infected with Ebola are expected back in the U.S. for treatment.
18: For the first time in history, doctors right here in the United States will battle the Ebola virus.
19: And it's been called a miracle. Doctors say two American missionary workers stricken with Ebola are cured.
20: We're going to have new monitoring and movement guidance that is sensible, based in science, and tailored to the unique circumstances of each health worker that may be returning from one of these countries after they have provided the kind of help that they need.
15: And we do have biocontainment units as well. During this recent hantavirus outbreak, American passengers who were aboard the cruise ship where that outbreak occurred have been quarantining it at one of those biocontainment units in Nebraska. So it's frankly been bizarre to a lot of public health officials I've spoken with and epidemiologists that Americans would not be allowed to come home. Mm. And it just appears to be the case that the Trump administration is taking a very hard line against letting anyone who is known to have Ebola to be allowed back here in the United States, because what they're saying is that they do not want any Ebola cases to exist in the United States during this outbreak.
16: Multiple agencies involved here are also very involved in tracking people just to make sure that nobody comes into this country that has Ebola and creates a problem for us.
7: Okay, so the plan is send Americans to Kenya. And what is the status of that plan?
15: It's interesting because the Trump administration announced that the U.S. and Kenya had reached an agreement to stand up this quarantine facility for Americans in Kenya. And then a Kenyan high court put a temporary hold on the Trump administration's plan to set up that facility.
7: Huh.
15: So right now, the plan is very much in limbo. And the expectation is that the Kenyan court will reconsider this case tomorrow. But as of now, it's not clear if the plan is even going to move forward.
7: Okay. And I imagine that's in part because Kenya feels like Kenya has a say in this. And it may be that Kenyan authorities have agreed to something, but Kenyan people feel differently. And again, we're keeping in mind that Ebola is a very, very dangerous virus. How did people in Kenya respond when they were told the United States wants to send its citizens to you?
15: That's precisely what I think the issue is here.
7: Ah.
15: One of the lawyers who is part of the legal group that is arguing this case said, and I quote, "Is Kenya being reduced to a dumping site?"
7: Wow.
15: And I think that really captures the mood of many Kenyans who learned about this plan through news reports and were wondering why, and frankly critical of their government for agreeing to allow Americans who had been exposed to Ebola to be rerouted to Kenya when there are no known or suspected cases of Ebola in Kenya.
21: How is it that the Americans say they don't want to touch this thing? They want to stay away from it. Yet we are the ones who think we are Wakanda, that we are going to step up and fight Ebola. We are saying, hell no, take that facility to DRC, take it where it's needed.
22: Why would you create a facility in my country and it doesn't serve me? Yet the same facility is going to host people who are endangering my own life.
15: And there are obviously a lot of concerns, including from medical groups in Kenya, that there could perhaps be an outbreak in Kenya that stems from bringing Americans to the country who've been exposed to the virus.
7: Does anyone know why Kenya?
15: The administration said that they were looking for somewhere in the region that is unaffected by the outbreak, where they don't believe there is as high risk of spread, and that is not too far so that people could get there quickly. Obviously, there are also just politics involved, and it seems like they were able to come to some kind of agreement with the government, even if it's been halted by the courts. And I also think that, again, this is temporary for people who actually get sick. So it doesn't even look like it was necessarily a long-term plan in terms of how they plan to actually use this facility, because at the same time that they're saying Americans can quarantine in Kenya, they also said that anyone who truly gets sick would be evacuated to a tertiary care center, and that they're currently talking to partners in Europe to try and identify where sick patients can be taken. But again, these are just some of the questions that a lot of people have around the administration's plans, which they haven't been terribly forthcoming about, and which, again, have drawn criticism, not just from people in Kenya, but also from public health experts here at home who simply do not understand why they would not allow Americans to return to their home country.
7: Let me ask you what you've been hearing from public health experts, because there is, from the non-experts point of view, there's kind of a knee-jerk sense in this. It's Ebola's dangerous, keep people where they are, or keep people elsewhere so that they don't bring Ebola into the United States. You said public health experts say this does not make sense. Why doesn't it make sense? What do they tell you?
15: Well, I think there are a couple of things that are at play. One is that public health experts do say that it is the responsibility of the United States government to take care of its own people and to allow them to return home so that they could receive the highest quality of care, and that they have these state-of-the-art facilities specifically designed for outbreaks and viruses like Ebola.
0: We built and sustained a system of specialized treatment centers all around the United States that are capable of managing patients exactly like this. Right now, those are sitting empty.
2: I personally feel that the United States has a moral and ethical obligation to its citizens that if they're going to be abroad, especially helping out people during this global health outbreak, that we should be taking care of our own.
15: I also think that there is the component of mental health, and that in addition to just needing to receive the appropriate care, that people should have access to their support system, that they should be allowed to be in closer proximity to their families if they were to get sick. And people see that as a moral responsibility that the United States has to afford Americans that opportunity. There's also just the fact that in previous outbreaks, Americans were brought home, and the Trump administration has not provided a medical rationale for why they're so opposed to Americans coming back home, other than saying that time is of the essence when someone has Ebola. Well, time was also of the essence in prior outbreaks, and the U.S. did not stop Americans from returning home.
7: Yeah, they're sort of acting like normies would act. Normies who are worried and say, don't get this near me, which is not the same way historically that medical professionals act. Okay. So you've been covering the hantavirus outbreak as well, and I wonder whether you're seeing a pattern here or a trend here in the way this administration is responding to these public health crises, where the public is inclined to freak out a bit and public health experts might have a different idea of what needs to happen.
15: Well, here's what's really fascinating about covering the hantavirus outbreak as well as the Ebola outbreak. The Trump administration has been willing to embrace these very aggressive quarantine and isolation measures, despite the fact that this administration is full of people at the highest levels of leadership who were so critical of what they saw as heavy-handed social distancing and isolation guidelines during the COVID-19 pandemic.
3: Tonight, fresh anger rippling across the country.
23: I need my job. I need to work.
3: From coast to coast, thousands of people frustrated.
24: Whether it's masks, whether it is statements of social distancing, statements like the things about travel restrictions, it's like, what are we hoping to accomplish with this?
15: And they're going even further. There are a couple of passengers who wanted to leave the Nebraska facility where those who've been exposed to hantavirus have been quarantining. And the acting director of the CDC, Jay Bhattacharya, signed an order forcing them to stay there. And now, as those passengers are reaching the end of their quarantine period, these are those who are exposed to hantavirus who have been asymptomatic and do not have hantavirus. As they're now returning to their home states, the Trump administration is essentially insisting on 24/7 monitoring and not allowing them to leave their homes. So oddly enough, it's a very heavy-handed way that the Trump administration has responded to these outbreaks, even though in some ways they were the ones who politically used criticisms of public health institutions and of the scientific community during COVID as a way to appeal to voters who are frustrated by these exact kinds of guidelines and rules during that pandemic.
7: All right, so we are waiting on the Kenyan court to make a decision on Tuesday. What are the stakes here? What happens if Kenya says, no, President Trump, we're just not going to allow this?
15: Well, that's actually going to be a really interesting moment if it comes to pass, because it is not entirely clear if the Trump administration has a plan B. It just seems like this entire plan came together very quickly. Even the public health officers who were deployed to Kenya, when they were called upon for this assignment, they only received about 3 days training. And that's something that some public health officials said simply isn't enough for people who are going to go and try to staff a facility where you have this rare strain of a deadly virus. And so when the Trump administration is talking about whether or not they would be able to send Americans to other facilities in Europe, they still haven't identified where those care centers would be, which just signals that they haven't really thought through what would happen if they are not allowed to stand up this facility in Kenya. And I suspect that while they're still negotiating with the Europeans, it's very likely that people in Europe would have the same reaction as those in Kenya. Why are you sending potentially sick Americans here rather than allowing them to return home?
7: That was the Wall Street Journal's Sabrina Siddiqui. Coming up next, how conspiracy theories about Ebola have made it harder to fight the spread in the Democratic Republic of Congo. We're going to talk to a reporter in Kenya

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2: From the WGTD Arts and Other Events calendar, the Kenosha County ADRC's Memory Cafe is for people living with mild cognitive impairment, early-stage Alzheimer's, or related dementia, and their care partner to socialize and have fun. It's held the second Wednesday of the month from 10:30 to 11:30 at the Northside Library.
3: We're back with Rael Ambor. She's a reporter with the Washington Post in Nairobi. She's been writing about, among other things, Ebola conspiracy theories. I asked Rael why this has become such an issue in this outbreak.
4: Whenever there's a crisis, then people try to find reason for it. And there's always populations that are not so informed. There's always going to be resistances, quarters of resistance. We saw that during COVID also, when people, we had anti-vaxxers who were like, this thing is not good for the system. This is population control for Africa and all that. So this was also bound to happen. And this is not really the first time that we are having people saying that this disease is a hoax. When you talk about a hoax, we basically saying Ebola does not exist. It's a lie. Mm. It's something that has been created to get our minerals. It is something that has been created to have us people in the hospitals and kill them, and so they can take away our minerals. So
3: Congo is a very mineral-rich country.
4: Exactly, and especially the Eastern Democratic Republic of Congo. Eastern part of the country is rich in gold, cobalt. This specific village, Mongbwali, where the outbreak has occurred, is a gold mining region. And most of the people actually I spoke to are telling me this is where it started. One of the first cases, was in a health center in Mongwalu. These are really, really poor communities. There's no running water. There's no proper healthcare system. The healthcare system was pretty dependent on aid, on foreign aid. And so one of the things that people are saying, number one, this is a hoax. Number two, what I've seen from my reporting is that they're saying that these non-profit workers, they have brought this disease to get more money. That's why you're seeing there were attacks. There's hostility towards health workers. I interviewed someone who got Ebola in 2018 during that outbreak. And this person, there's so much stigma that everyone ran away from them. When he got better after a couple of weeks, he went home and he found his family wasn't there, because they believe that when you go to an Ebola treatment center, you're not supposed to come out alive. You're supposed to be dead. There's people who go ahead and believe that the people actually operating in these Ebola treatment centers are demons, like the devil. And
3: the reason for that, I imagine, is Ebola is a very deadly disease. So if you go into a health center, there is a chance you're not coming out. People are seeing that and they're thinking that means you go into an Ebola center and you don't come out because the people there don't want you to come out.
4: Imagine you're in a village deep inside Eastern Congo, and one morning you wake up and there's blood coming out of your mouth and blood coming out of your nose, and this is something that people have not seen before, and within days this is happening to your brother and your sister, and just previous in a few days earlier you're okay. So this, the way Ebola manifests itself, I think also has people really scared. You're looking at this, the hemorrhagic manifestations, you know, the fever, the headache, the vomiting, you know, and this brings so much fear. So we reported on a story in Rwampara where there's a young man who was pretty popular, was a football player, he sang in his local church, and one day he falls sick and he's being treated at home, and then he's rushed to the hospital, and when he gets to the hospital, he dies just hours after getting to the hospital. So quickly the family is told that this person has passed on, and the body was being held. And as with Ebola, there's procedures in which these bodies are interred, and they're trying to give them dignified send-offs. And so the people are really outraged, because in the culture of the place, the bodies, when someone dies, a body is brought home. They stay 1-2 days feasting and eating and bury the bodies. Like, but with Ebola, this is impossible. So people were really outraged, and they stormed the friends and family. They stormed into this Rampara hospital, and they burnt the tents. And there was a body that there's someone else in the tent who had just passed on of Ebola. That body was also burnt. And in the process, we had 6 patients fled. So that means these people also did not want to be held in that center. They did not want to be treated in that center. Mm. Probably they just came for regular routine and a checkup. Most of the people, when they fall sick, they think it's the common malaria, but when the tests show that it's Ebola, they are kept in the hospitals. So in the process of the Rampara hospital being lit up, we had 6 patients escaped. And the next day, in a different hospital, there's 18 people also who

0: 5 years ago or 8 years ago or 10 years ago, and here's how it played out, and we should trust health workers. Like, if it's not the first rodeo, why are people assuming that healthcare workers are out to get them?
1: I mean, because it's simply just distrust. When people distrust the systems, when people distrust their leaders, when people distrust, and whenever a supernatural or maybe some different phenomena occurs, there's tend to be a certain crop of people who do not believe that is happening. But then it's usually deeper entrenched if there are other factors that are involved. We have people who are used to being by themselves, people who are self-reliant, who are used to having their own solutions to their own problems. Where they're unwell, they try to find their own solutions. Herbs, they look for the herbalists, traditional African medicine. And when it gets worse, is when they go to the hospital. So there's been this distrust in the system before, and this is also what is also fueling the conspiracy theories around Ebola. And of course, there's extreme poverty in these areas. These are deep villages, people who do not have access to the internet, people who do not have access to, I mean, like I said earlier, running water. These are people who sort of, quote unquote, live in their own ecosystems, in their own world. So it's pretty hard to come outside and relate to health workers or aid workers in ways that we do with them. And that's why I think it's really important to have people, first responders should be people from these communities, so that they can reach out to them in ways that they can connect with them, and there's a belief in them and they trust them. So that is also really important. There's going to be a lot of work needed to get this under control.
0: Rael Ambor is a reporter with The Washington Post in Nairobi. Avishai Artsy and Dustin DeSoto produced today's show, and Amina El-Sadi edited. David Tadashore and Patrick Boyd engineered, and Gabriel Donatov checked the facts. I'm Noel King. It's Today Explained.

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6: I'm Norman Gilliland, reading again from When the Cranes Fly South. It's a novel by Lisa Ridzane, translated from the Swedish by Alice Menzies, and published in 2025 by Vintage Books. It's the story of Bo Anderson. He's an octogenarian who is declining daily, and he imagines telling his dementia-suffering wife, Frederica, about his difficulties, the foremost of which is his son Hans's intention to take away his dog and sole companion, Sixten. Along the way, we also have flashbacks from Bo as he thinks back to earlier years in his life, both his boyhood and also the early years of his fatherhood with Hans. Also in his circle is his aged friend Ture, a lifelong bachelor, and then the various caregivers who come and go and make notes on his progress or lack of progress. And also in the mix is his granddaughter, Eleanor.

Chapter 9, 12:30 p.m. Potatoes with fish balls in sauce. Bo had a visit from Hans this morning. It has been decided that Sixten will be moving, and Bo isn't happy. I put his food on the bedside table, but Bo didn't want any. Ingrid. I don't want to do anything. Nothing but lie here in this damn bed waiting for something to change. Or maybe I'm waiting for it all to be over. The whole lot. My vision grows hazy, and I see you coming toward me, Frederica. Sleep is even more of a sanctuary than usual at the moment. What do we need, you ask, even though it's you with the shopping list in your pocket? I don't speak, as ever. I just wait for you to tell me. Milk, butter, and soured milk, you say, and with that I trudge off to the shop. Just one of each, you call after me. We're going to stay with your parents next week, which means the house will be empty for a while. As ever, I'm taking all my holiday in one go, and you and Hans will be there all summer. I'll be spending my summers in Hismaforas, just so you know. You told me after we found out I'd inherited the house in Unice. I can still feel the cool weight of the milk carton in my hand when Sixten stretches, his back pressing up against my side. It's just not the same without them, you said when I asked whether you missed Hismaforas. I didn't understand it at the time, but now I think I know what you meant. Now that I'm lying in a strange bed in a kitchen without you, now that Sixten is going to be taken away from me. A ringing sound cuts through the room. Sixten pushes his nose beneath my elbow and gives me a gentle nudge. And all thoughts of your family fade away. But the idea that you probably understood more about life than I ever did stays with me. The ringing starts again, and I pick up my phone. Hans, it says on the screen. I don't bloody think so, I mutter, putting it back down to ring away. You can go to hell. I close my eyes and wait for the noise to stop. If I ignore him, he'll change his mind. He'll realize that he's making a huge mistake. The ringing stops, and I open my eyes, reach for the phone, and press the green button, followed by Ture. 5:45 p.m. Fish balls still on the table. Reheated them. Tried to tempt Bo to eat. Not interested. Says several times he's not going to let Sixten go. Kale. Sunday, July 23rd. My body feels heavy. Heavier than usual. I sway as I'm about to sit down on the edge of the bed. It's so soft that it's tricky to keep my balance. Sixten jumps down to the floor and trots over to his water bowl for a drink. I find it hard to look at him without my eyes welling up. I grab my phone and switch it to speaker. One ring after another echoes through the quiet kitchen, but Tura doesn't pick up. Still gripping the mobile, my hand slumps to my knee. I sit there, waiting for him to call me back, but he doesn't. Sixten licks his chops, catching the droplets of water that are clinging to the fur around his mouth, before walking back over to me and resting his head on my thigh. His water bowl is empty, I notice. I'll have to remember to fill it up later. I try again. The phone rings and rings, but Tura still doesn't answer. My heart starts racing, and I break out in a cold sweat as my brain immediately goes to the worst-case scenario. Tura, unconscious, on the bathroom floor. I remember a conversation we had a few years back about where we wanted to be buried. Not outside some random bloody church in town, that's for sure, Tura said. And not in Hismaforas either, for that matter. We were sitting by the big chessboard in the park at the time, waiting for our turn.
Tura always won, but I enjoyed playing against him all the same. I'll be in Hismisfors beside Frederica, I said. You were clear on that point, that that was where you wanted to rest, as you put it, and since it didn't really matter to me, I promised you that that would be what happened. You can take my place by Sandy Church if you want, I said, offering another Mazarin. He looked up at me, though he was trying to work out whether I was joking or not. I thought he took the whole funeral thing a bit too seriously, considering he wasn't even religious. He sat quietly for a while. I suppose a memorial garden in Sunday will do for me, he said with a firm nod. No grave, no headstone, just a little plaque. I wait a few minutes and then press the green button again. Sixon has lain down on the floor where it's a little cooler. There's a click on the other end of the line, and I feel a tightness around my heart ease slightly. Hi, Tura says in a voice that sounds about as heavy as I feel. Hi, how are things, I ask. Tura doesn't speak, and fear grips me again. Hello? Oh, are you still there? He sighs. It's all gone to hell, he says after a moment, so bluntly that I'm surprised. Tura is someone who has always asked direct questions, the kind I'm powerless against, but he rarely answers with the same openness. Same here, I say, because there really isn't any other way to put it. We sit quietly for a while. About as damn bloody awful as they can be, he says. Hmm, I reply, noticing that Sixton has dozed off. It's funny, Tudor goes on, exhaling so deeply that it makes the line crackle. Don't you think it's funny how they've got us clinging on to life? Yeah. This is something we've talked about quite a bit, that we don't want to go on living like this if we don't have any life left in us. But then the doc says there's nothing he can do, and all I want is for him to do it. To fix it, Tura continues. And I remember that he had an appointment this week. That bad? That bad. We let the clocks tick for a moment or two. All I really have left is you and these chats, he eventually says, so I guess it's my time. I've never really thought about that before, whether he wanted a family. Always took it for granted that he didn't. He would have been a good dad, probably much better than me. He's got the patience for it. Maybe it is, I say. He's quiet on the other end of the line. I'm on the verge of telling him that things could be worse, that it could be Per Olof he has to talk to every week, our old colleague from the mill, a difficult bastard. But I make myself hold back. No, I shouldn't joke about something like this. How do you feel, then? I ask instead, though what I really want to ask is not even to ask, but to talk bad about Per Olof. He takes a deep, trembling breath. Goddamn awful, he says. But it is what it is, you know. Our clocks are ticking out of sync, and I want to make everything better, to do something to make it all easier. I called him after you left, and I wish I could say something that would help him the way it helped me, but I can't remember what he said, Frederica. All I remember is how it felt, that the weight on my chest lifted. That's it. It is what it is, I say, moving my phone over to my other hand. I try to think of something less heavy to talk about, something that'll cheer him up, but which doesn't sound flippant in the face of his glumness. At least you've traveled a lot. I've barely left Jomtland, I say. Oh, I've been jealous of his trips over the years.
the shorter ones to Yotabura, but also when he left the country. I'd probably never admit it out loud, but I would never have been able to leave like that. I've seen a lot, I have, Tura replies, and I think his voice does sound a little brighter. All those stories you told me, sometimes it feels like I was right there with you, Tura. He laughs. Oh, yeah? It is what it is, you know, I say, though the words stick in my throat. And it'll happen when it happens. Yeah, I guess it will, he says, letting out a deep sigh. I'm ready and waiting in the mudroom when Hans pulls into the driveway. He calls he left town to let me know he was coming for Sixten. The car door opens and he slowly gets out of the driver's seat. I glare at him through the window and then turn the gold lock. There's no way in hell he's going to take him, not today. Hans closes the car door and turns to face the house. He takes off his cap and runs a hand over his forehead and hair, squeezes his earlobe, massaging it with his fingers, and then stands perfectly still with his eyes on the gravel. Anger surges up inside me. I grab one of the logs from the bags on the bench and grip it as hard as I can. The sun is shining, which means the mudroom is warm, even though it's still early. A couple of flies bounce against the pane of glass, buzzing stubbornly. The air smells stale, and I'm sweaty. I put the log back in the bag and make my way to my bed, lying down beside Sixten to wait. I hear the first tug on the door handle a few seconds later. "Have you locked the door?" Hans calls from the other side, tugging at the handle again. "What the hell?" Did he really think it would be that easy, that he could just walk in here and take him? You're not going anywhere, I say, stroking Sixten's head. Hans is quiet outside, and for a split second I think he must have left. That he's seen sense at last. Who knows, maybe he's ashamed of himself and will call to apologize later. I get up to check. Through the kitchen window I see him fiddling with his phone. He looks up and I take a quick step to one side. But it's too late. Hans marches over to the kitchen window and pounds on it with his fist. The glass rattles in the frame. For God's sake, Dad, open the door. I press back against the wall as hard as I can so that he won't be able to see me. The shadow of his head moves across the side of the stove. From where he is lying on the bed, Sixten lifts his head and gives me a confused look. "Don't make me call Ingrid and ask for the spare key," Hans shouts, his forehead against the glass. I feel an urge to giggle and have to clamp a hand to my mouth. "What the hell?" Hans mutters again as his shadow disappears from the fireplace. "Has he gone this time?" Sixten crawls down to the foot end of the bed so that I can stroke him. "Hiya, Ingrid. How's it going? It's me, Hans, Bo Anderson's son." I peer out the window and see Hans wandering toward your old vegetable patch with his phone to his ear. As quietly as I can, I undo the latch and open the window a few centimeters so I can hear better. "No, nothing has happened. He's fine, hiding from me in the kitchen and refusing to let me in." Hans kicks a dandelion growing in one of the long-neglected beds. "Okay. How long will that take?" He sighs and rubs his face. I turn around and grin at Sixten. "I think she's messing with him," I whisper. "The thing is, I've got a meeting at 10, and..." Ingrid must have cut him off because he stops talking. "Yes, of course I understand that. I'll wait here until you arrive," he says after a moment or two, in a more conciliatory tone. "Thanks, Ingrid." The minute he ends the call, he looks up at the kitchen window, and I close it as quickly as I can. He turns his head and squints over at the forest.
his hands hanging by his sides as though he might find the answers he's looking for there. Right then, out of nowhere, it starts to rain, drumming down on the tin roof. I peer out and see Hans running toward his car, and the giggles bubble up inside me again. I walk over to the fridge and break off a piece of chocolate, pop it into my mouth, and then stretch out on the bed beside Sixton, who presses up against me. We both wake to three loud knocks on the door, followed by Hans's voice. "Ingrid is here now, Dad. She's going to let me in." I glance up at the clock. We must have been asleep for at least a couple of hours. I hear a clicking sound as the lock turns, and I feel queasy. A frowning Hans pops his head in from the mudroom. He's dripping wet from the rain. "I need the loo," he says, stomping across the kitchen floor. Ingrid follows him in. "Hi, Bo." Her smile seems uncomfortable. "I'm sorry, I tried to drag it out." I scratch Sixton's neck, but I don't speak. "Good work, anyway," she says, glancing over at the bathroom, where Hans has just finished. "I really mean it." I shrug. "I've got to get going now. You know how it is, but I'll be back again tomorrow." She puts a hand on my shoulder and gives my shoulder a squeeze. "I'm sorry," she says again. When Hans comes back through the kitchen, Ingrid fixes her eyes on him. I might be imagining things, but I think I see them narrow as she releases my shoulder and leaves. Hans shakes his head as the door clicks shut behind her. "Dad," he begins. I glare at him, and he sighs and kicks off his shoes with such force that Sixton flinches, as though he has any right to vent his anger, as though he has the right to be angry at all. "Frederica, if you were here, you'd talk him round. You would walk in from the sewing room and give him that look of yours that says, 'Enough is enough.' The one he's always listened to in a way he's never listened to me. But you aren't here, and nothing matters anymore." Sixton curls up beside me, nudging my sausage fingers with his nose. He doesn't want this. I don't want this. But it doesn't matter what either of us wants. That stopped mattering a long time ago. "He's going to be happy, Dad. There are even kids in the family," Hans tells me, but the look on his face tells me that he knows how immoral this is, what he's about to do. I'm stretched out on an overly soft bed that belongs to the local authority, with Sixton by my side, and all I can feel for our son is disdain. I can tell just by looking at him how weak and pathetic he thinks I am. He isn't even gearing up for a fight. He feels sorry for me. But he won't show mercy. Despite my weakness, he'll leave me bloody and bruised. Our son fumbles with the lead. The clip gets caught on the hook, and he tugs it loose. His aftershave makes my nose sting. "Come on, Sixton, time for a walk," he says in a babyish voice once he has finally managed to work out the collar and lead. But Sixton doesn't budge from my side, and he doesn't look up at Hans. Hans shakes the lead again, and images of Buster race through my mind. That's when the dizziness and nausea get worse. "It's the only way," my father grunted once the neighbor left. Buster had been out of sorts for the past few days, limping and refusing to eat, but my old man didn't think it was worth taking him to the vet, not when the neighbor knew so much about canines.
I was sitting in front of the stove, had just added more wood, and when I turned to Mother, I thought I could see something sad in her eyes. My father headed outside, and I crept over to Buster. He lifted his head and shuffled closer to me. The door swung open, and Buster flinched. My old man had the gun slung over his shoulder, and he was wearing his boots. "Just hold on, Lars Eric. Give the boy time to say goodbye first," my mom said. He snorted, but he didn't argue. He just sat down on one of the kitchen chairs to wait. I turned to Mother again. "What do you mean?" I asked, which brought back that sad look. She wiped her hands on her skirt and looked away, wrapped the bread in a cloth and set it down on the counter. "It's time to say goodbye to Buster," she said with a firm nod. "That's just how it is." I patted Buster's head, gave him a scratch beside the little flap on his ear, and he pressed up against my hand. "Right, that's enough," my old man snapped. He sounded stressed. "He's got to learn at some point." With that, he took Buster and left. I looked up at Mother, still didn't understand what was happening, but she didn't explain. Just mumbled something about going out to check on the animals, even though the milking was already done. The minute she had closed the door behind her, I put my boots on and my jacket. The air felt raw. Must have been below zero overnight. I was anxious, needed to find Buster and my old man, and so I sped up. Took the first trail to the right, then right again after the stream. Glanced back over my shoulder as I ran across the bridge, even though it was far too cold to swim. Right then I heard my father's voice between the trees up ahead. "Off you go. Search." I ducked behind a juniper bush. The sharp needles clawed at my face, and I had to close my eyes. That was when I spotted Buster, limping along with his nose to the ground. His skinny tail was in work mode, and I relaxed. They were just going to go hunting. I slumped back on the ground. Buster, the most handsome foxhound I'd ever seen. Mother told me not to, but I thought of him as my big brother. He'd always taken care of me, always kept me company. The shot that rang out was so loud that I clamped my hands to my ears before I even had time to think. When I saw Buster's body on the ground, they flew to my mouth just as quickly. My stomach turned, and I dropped to all fours and threw up the porridge I'd eaten earlier. It felt like someone had their hands around my throat, and I could barely breathe. My old man was busy heaping dirt on top of Buster, and he hadn't noticed me. The wind drowned out my tears. I got up and started running back along the trail. I didn't know where I was going, just that I needed to get away, as far from him as I could get. Sexton lifts his head from his hiding place beneath my hand and gives me a quick look. It makes my heart ache because I know I can't help him, just like I couldn't help Buster. When I brought Sexton home to live with us, I made him promise that he could count on me, that I'd be here for him. But I've let him down. He nudges his head beneath my hand again, and I desperately hope that he knows I didn't have a damn thing to do with this, that if it were up to me, he wouldn't be going anywhere, that he'd be able to stay by my side for as long as he wanted to. Hans shakes the lead again, and Sexton stares at me. I feel a tug in my chest, but I close my eyes and nod at him. Still, he doesn't get up. Doesn't take it as an order. Instead, his weight seems to get heavier on my legs. In the end,
Hans comes over to us and loops the collar over Sixten's head. He pulls gently on it, and Sixten reluctantly hops down from the bed with his head turned toward me. I can't bring myself to look at him, and I close my eyes again. Our son's hand is on my shoulder, but I don't move a muscle. I'm sorry, Dad, but this really is the only way, he says. It sounds sincere, as though he is genuinely upset. I screw up my eyes as tight as I can. Don't give a damn how he feels. Don't want to hear his voice. All I want is to feel Sixten's body against mine. Once the door closes behind them, the silence digs its claws into me. Tears and snot pour down my cheeks, catching in my beard, and for a while it feels like I might actually suffocate. I gasp for air, but what I really want is to stop

We've been reading from When the Cranes Fly South. It's a novel by Lisa Rydzain, translated from the Swedish by Alice Menzies, published in 2025 by Vintage Books. And we'll read from it again next time. I'm Norman Gilliland. This is Chapter a Day.

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3: From the Center for Investigative Reporting and PRX, this is Reveal. I'm Al Letson. When refugees making the dangerous journey to Greece get in trouble, they call a hotline run by Tommy Olson.
4: It could be people in distress at sea, people drifting in boats or life rafts.
3: But helping migrants has gotten humanitarian workers like Tommy in trouble with Greek authorities.
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3: In many parts of the world, governments are cracking down on asylum seekers and the people who help them.
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3: 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But first, this news.
7: Live from NPR News in Washington, I'm Dan Ronan. The Justice Department says it will abide by a federal court order that temporarily pauses the administration's nearly $1.8 billion fund to people who claim they were targets of politicized prosecutions. The fund has come under sharp criticism from both parties. NPR's Ryan Lucas reports.
8: The so-called anti-weaponization fund has been on hold since a federal judge temporarily blocked it last week in response to a lawsuit challenging the fund's creation. The order barred the Justice Department from taking any action to create the fund, transfer money into it, consider claims, or make payments out of it. The pause is necessary to give the court time to hear from both sides on the legal arguments. Now, the Justice Department says in a statement that it strongly disagrees with the court order, but it says it will abide by it. The Trump administration continues to face intense and even bipartisan blowback from lawmakers over the fund, including over the possibility that Capitol rioters who attacked police could receive payments from it. Ryan Lucas, NPR News, Washington.
7: President Trump says Israel and Hezbollah plan to de-escalate their fight in southern Lebanon. Trump says he spoke with Prime Minister Benjamin Netanyahu today. NPR's Deepa Shivaram has more.
9: Netanyahu had ordered Israeli troops to target areas surrounding Beirut. But now Trump says after his call with Netanyahu, there will be no troops going to Beirut and that any Israeli troops on their way, quote, have already been turned back. Trump says he also spoke with representatives from Hezbollah. Israel's increased aggression against Lebanon, which violates the ceasefire agreed on weeks ago, has complicated ongoing talks to end the U.S. and Israel's war against Iran. Iran pulled out of negotiations after Israel's attacks on Beirut. Trump says the talks are continuing with Iran, though, and moving at what he calls a, quote, rapid pace. Deepa Shivaram, NPR News.
7: Hundreds of people took to the streets in Kenya today protesting U.S. plans to set up an Ebola quarantine facility. Michael Koloki has more.
10: Protests were witnessed in the central town of Nanyuki, with local media showing police engaging demonstrators in running battles. Many businesses remain closed. Protesters called on the Kenyan government to block the United States from setting up an Ebola quarantine center at an Air Force base located in the area. The White House had said last week that the U.S. was establishing a facility in Kenya where Americans who had been exposed to Ebola would be quarantined, adding that those exhibiting symptoms of the disease would be moved to a third country. A Kenyan court later temporarily suspended those plans. For NPR News, I'm Michael Kaluki in Nairobi.
7: Wall Street closed higher Monday. The S&P added 19 points to close at 7,599. The Dow added 46. The NASDAQ added 14 points. So far for the year, all of the indexes are in positive territory. This is NPR. NASA Administrator Jarek Isaacson said it may be until 2028 before the Cape Canaveral launch pad that was badly damaged last week in the Blue Origin rocket explosion is repaired and ready to use. In an interview on CNBC, he said the repairs will, quote, take some serious time. Blue Origin has only one launch pad at the Florida Space Facility. Researchers are beginning to understand how the brain identifies individual words in spoken sentences. NPR's John Hamilton reports.
11: When we listen to a familiar language, we hear words. But Dr. Eddie Chang of the University of California, San Francisco, says it's different when the language is unfamiliar.
12: One of the reasons why a foreign language sounds so fast is that you can't hear the pauses between words.
11: Because there aren't many. When we speak, one word just bumps into the next. So Chang's team studied brain activity as people listened to different languages. When it was the person's mother tongue, the brain produced a special signal between each word. But in an unfamiliar language, that signal disappeared. The finding suggests that the brain creates its own punctuation to help extract words from speech. John Hamilton, NPR News.
7: Basketball Hall of Fame coach Rick Adelman, who's the 10th winningest coach in NBA history, has died at the age of 79. He coached five teams in the NBA and had 1,042 wins and took the Portland Trailblazers to the NBA Finals twice. He coached Sacramento, Houston, Minnesota, and the Golden State Warriors. He also played in the NBA for 6 years. This is NPR.
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3: From the Center for Investigative Reporting and PRX, this is Reveal. I'm Al Letson. On most nights, Tommy Olsen sits in a makeshift office at his home in Tromsø, Norway, an island north of the Arctic Circle. He lives there with his wife and five kids.
4: I like to call it an office, but it's not. It's the hallway between the kitchen and a bedroom and a bathroom. So, and this is where I work.
3: Tommy used to work with children with disabilities, but he gave up that job to run a hotline from his home.
4: It's kind of insane how many people contact me on a daily basis.
3: It's a hotline for migrants facing danger thousands of miles away. People risking their lives for a chance at getting asylum in Europe.
4: Like, yesterday I had 55. The day before I had 37.
3: The people who call Tommy are trying to reach Greece from Turkey, where around 2.5 million refugees are now living. Some pay smugglers thousands of dollars. They travel in small boats. A lot can go wrong, and when it does, they call a stranger living in the Arctic for help.
4: It could be people who just have arrived on a Greek island and they need medical assistance and are afraid to contact authorities. Or it could be people in distress at sea, people drifting in boats or life rafts.
3: It's a harrowing journey across the Mediterranean Sea. More than 31,000 people have died or gone missing since 2015. And back in January of 2022, the danger wasn't just in the waters.
14: Please hold for us as soon as possible.
3: This woman was part of a group from Afghanistan. They had just reached the Greek island of Lesbos when she contacted Tommy.
14: We don't want that the police get us and pushed back again. We're scared of that so much.
3: Tommy says he's received scores of calls like this before from people afraid of being hunted down.
4: By men in uniforms with black masks, carrying guns, driving around in cars without license plates, in broad daylight.
3: Think of Tommy as a 911 operator, only he's not dispatching ambulances. He's dispatching human rights workers in Greece, people who can show up to protect migrants from having their rights violated. Only in this case, no one came. And the situation got dire very quickly. Tommy says masked men captured the group, put them into an inflatable life raft, and pushed them back into the sea.
15: The Greek police caught us and left us in the sea, in the middle of the sea. Come, help us, come, help us.
3: Adrift in open water, the group was terrified.
15: The boat is not good. The water was coming inside about all the children, 17 children that we have. We are here.
3: In desperation, Tommy says he had to call the Turkish Coast Guard. Eventually, they found the boat and rescued the men, women, and 17 children. Tommy was upset that no organization came to protect the group from being forcibly expelled from Lesbos. But he understands why. Helping save migrants is something that can land you in jail. And Tommy Olsen knows all about that. In Greece, he's a wanted man. Today, we're updating a story we first brought you in 2025 with reporters Dina Rothenberg and Viola Funk from the Berlin podcast studio Slowly Media. They investigated how far one country is willing to go to stop the flow of migrants and punish human rights defenders. Here's Dina.
16: To understand what's happening in Greece recently, you have to go back to the Greece of 2015.
17: The latest arrivals on Lesbos as migrants continue to brave winter weather to get to Europe.
16: Nearly a million migrants entered the country that year. These were people fleeing repression and wars in places like Afghanistan, Syria, Iraq, and Libya. And the Greek islands were the gateway to asylum.
18: These people, as soon as the boat arrived, they were shouting, Europe, Europe, and they're thanking God for helping them to make that journey safely right here in the shores of Greece.
16: Those who reached the islands were joyful, but others never made it. People were drowning by the hundreds, and news crews documented the shocking images.
19: Nothing has captured this crisis like the picture that we began with last night.
16: A picture of the lifeless body of a two-year-old Syrian boy. He was dressed in a red T-shirt and had washed up, drowned on a beach.
20: It's these images of Aylan Kurdi that have finally brought the tragedy home to people in Europe and pricked the conscience of European leaders.
16: Governments and ordinary citizens were moved. Volunteers from across Europe descended on Lesbos and other Greek islands. They joined with locals to help rescue and support the new arrivals. Tommy Olsen was one of those volunteers. He was there on the beaches night and day.
4: We picked up people from boats who were already dead. We worked on children on the beaches who had drowned. I didn't know what I walked into.
16: Tommy's low-key and can keep his cool, which helped him cope with what felt like a constant emergency. Soon he was traveling to Greece 5 or 6 times a year and paying for the trips with his family's holiday budget money.
4: Yeah, it was at times very tense in the family. They didn't quite understand why I needed to do this.
16: During this time, a powerful volunteer community took shape. Regular people were becoming human rights workers, including Tommy, who was mastering the geography of the islands and building a network of people centered on helping.
4: I had a pretty good network of people and organizations who I had a daily contact with over WhatsApp, and I started gathering information.
16: Soon, Tommy was documenting what was happening in Greece on Facebook. At first, he shared basic information.
4: Number of people in the camps, number of boats arrived, if there had been drownings, and of course, the need of supplies.
16: It was a way to say things like, stop sending baby clothes. Tommy became a key source of information. After a few years, the welcoming attitude towards asylum seekers trying to reach Europe began to wane. Greece's infrastructure was buckling, and other European countries weren't helping enough. The mood started to shift from compassion to anger and fear.
21: There's tension in the air on Lesbos. 4 days of civil unrest has people on edge.
16: Amid widening protests over the handling of the refugee emergency, a new government in Greece adopted tougher policies on migration. It was welcomed by some voters, but criticized by human rights groups. By 2020, Tommy found himself compiling evidence of what he believed were massive human rights violations by Greek authorities. Scores of people being rounded up and illegally expelled from the islands. It's all up on the website of his NGO, the Aegean Boat Report.
4: We document the situation in the sea to put spotlight on things that goes under the radar for journalists and big newspapers.
16: Tommy says exposing human rights violations is what's made him a marked man in Greece. Also, there are new regulations that make it harder for volunteers like him to help the new arrivals.
4: If you bring people water or food after they arrive, because it's hot, they need something, you will be arrested for assisting them.
16: Only organizations registered with the government are allowed to help. And it's mostly big NGOs like Doctors Without Borders that are able to meet the strict requirements. Smaller groups like Tommy's find registering too difficult. Tommy believes all these tactics are a way to make the journey to Greece harder and more dangerous so that migrants will stay away. But people keep coming. Tommy says they're just forced to take more risks. They come at night and land in very remote places where nobody can see them.
4: In 2015, they always took the boat and drove towards the light, because that's where they knew there were people, that's where they knew they got help. These days, lights means police, lights means pushback, light means being arrested, beaten. So they travel to the areas without any light.
16: We spoke with a number of refugees who eventually reached Europe, and they corroborated Tommy's allegations. Several wouldn't speak in front of a microphone. Some feared their asylum applications would be negatively impacted. Plus, recalling these memories is often re-traumatizing. But one woman agreed, provided we protect her identity.
0: I'm 22 years old. I'm married and I live here with my husband and my daughter. And I'm from Afghanistan.
16: We are calling this woman Amali. She was born and raised in a community of refugees who fled Afghanistan for Iran, back when the Taliban was coming to power. When she turned 18, Amali says her parents announced that they were planning to marry her off to an older man. She was devastated, but she had a plan.
0: My dream was, okay, I go to the Europe, everything will be good, nobody can find me. The European people are kind, they will help me.
16: But first, Amali would need to make it to Turkey.
0: One night, we just leave everything, our life, and we escape from Iran to Turkey.
16: Amali and her husband lived in a refugee camp in Turkey and tried to apply for asylum there first, but were told applications were not being accepted.
0: They told us it's finished, it's full. We have a lot of refugees here and we can't cover all. And I don't know what you want to do, but you can't stay here in Turkey.
16: So they paid a smuggler to get them on a boat to Greece. By this time, Amali was pregnant and expecting her first child. The couple made it to Lesbos, which sits just a few miles away from Turkey.
0: We arrived on the islands and I was so happy. I told myself, and we were so happy. Congratulations, we arrived. Everything is finished. We can start our life.
16: That's not what happened. They survived crossing the Aegean Sea from Turkey, but they still aren't safe. On Lesbos, Amali says her group walks for several hours in search of a refugee center. Before they reach any kind of town or village, a police officer crosses their path. Some of the people from her group panic and take off.
0: But I told them, why are you escaped? They are police officers, they can help us, don't escape. And I told them, hello, can you help us? We are refugees, we want to stay here.
16: The officer seems kind, his questions are polite. But as soon as other officers arrive and round up the group, the whole situation changes.
0: Suddenly I saw they are so angry. Why are you coming here? We don't want refugees here. Why are you come? It's finished.
16: Amali is confused and doesn't understand what's happening.
0: I told them, you didn't help us. You are a police officer. We are in danger. You should help me. They told us, no.
16: Amali remembers it like this. The police officers leave. Then a new group arrives. Men in dark blue clothing with balaclavas. The masked men start hitting people, pushing them. They separate the man and woman and tell Amali to come with them.
0: And I told them, okay, no problem. My husband shouted and told me, don't go. Where are you going?
16: What happens next is an alleged sexual assault and may be disturbing for some listeners. Amali says the men force her to strip off all her clothes. They touch her and look for money in her private places.
0: I told them, okay, that's enough. I'm scared. I'm young. I can't believe that I'm here. And he told me, don't come again. Don't come back to Greece.
16: They return her to the group and take away the other woman.
0: One by one. And nobody speak about that. I just see everybody crying.
16: Then, she says, they force the men to line up and take off all their clothes in front of the woman and children. Amali covers the eyes of a 2-year-old girl next to her. She says the masked men start beating the men with belts.
0: All of my husband's body was black when we come back.
16: What follows is something that refugees have reported to human rights groups. And it's been captured on cell phone videos and shared with people like Tommy. First, the men, women and children are forced into a van. Then they are taken to a remote beach.
0: There was so many people, right. About 20 persons saw us and they are laughing. We crying and they laughing. And every time they told us, don't come back. Go back and told other refugees to don't come. Lesbos is finished. Greece is finished. Your dream, it's not here.
16: She says the armed men order the entire group into a life raft in the middle of the night. No engine, no steering, nothing. A boat drags the raft out into the sea. It's pitch black and raining. The men in the boat use long sticks to push them out into the open water, towards the coast of Turkey.
0: I can't believe that this situation happening for me. I told them my life is finished. I don't want this baby. I don't want myself. I don't want to be alive more. We will die here at the middle of the water. Nobody helped.
16: Tommy Olsen has documented many cases like Amali's. On his website, he estimates that since 2017, Greek authorities have left nearly 100,000 people drifting in the waters between Greece and Turkey. Over the course of nearly a year, we repeatedly asked the Greek government for an interview, but we never got a response. We also sent them an email with the details of our investigation, but again, no one replied. In public press conferences and in media interviews, the Greek government has strongly denied that armed and masked men were systematically pushing asylum seekers back out to sea. To Tommy, it's obvious that the men not only exist, but act on behalf of the government.
4: You should try that in a city. Take a car, take off your license plate, put on a balaclava on your head, like a bank robber, and drive through town. And see what happens. I think local police would pick you up pretty fast.
16: To say that Tommy is outspoken is an understatement. And he's made some enemies along the way. In Greece, newspapers have accused him of working in cahoots with smugglers. So have politicians. Then, in January of 2023, Tommy was notified that Greek authorities were charging him with being part of a criminal network. They alleged that he helped 8 people from Africa enter the country illegally by planning that trip with another man who was in Turkey at the time. He's also facing charges. Tommy's lawyer says the man was just a refugee trying to get asylum. Tommy was supposed to show up in a Greek court to defend himself, but through his lawyer he refused. A judge issued a warrant for his arrest, but it was only valid in Greece. So Tommy kept running his NGO.
1: We should perhaps remember what happened in the Second World War. I think we are forgetting why these human rights and rules were made in the first place. It was to protect people. We are kind of now violating this and trying to build a wall around Europe to keep people out. I think it's wrong.
16: Amalie ran up against that wall a lot. It took her 11 tries. But she finally made it to Europe, through Italy, not Greece. She was granted asylum. And now she and her family are living in Germany.
2: As people continue to flee their homelands and head for Europe, there are still a small number of human rights defenders left on the Greek islands. And as they try to help new arrivals reach refugee centers safely, they also try not to get arrested themselves.
22: If I pick you up and you're a refugee and I pick you up with my car, I'm a smuggler. If you inform the authorities before you help someone, then you are not a smuggler. This is a very thin line.
2: That's next on Reveal.
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1: From the Center for Investigative Reporting and PRX, this is Reveal. I'm Al Letson, and today we're bringing back an episode about refugees attempting to enter Europe through Greece.
2: The Prime Minister of the Hellenic Republic, Mr. Kyriakos Mitsotakis.
1: In July of 2022, Greek Prime Minister Kyriakos Mitsotakis was invited to the European Parliament in Strasbourg.
3: Thank you, Madam President. Allow me to address this House in Greek. Kyria Proedre.
1: Mitsotakis painted an optimistic picture of his country, which a few years earlier had been on the brink of financial collapse. He touched on everything from energy policy to COVID. And after he spoke, members of Parliament got their chance to address the European leader directly. When the migration crisis came up, two German lawmakers reflected the views of many members of parliament.
4: Europe is not to be criticized, but to thank Greece for protecting and defending our common external borders.
5: I'd like to thank you for your efforts in protecting Europe against the ongoing migrant invasion.
1: There was one member who didn't see it that way. What she saw was a humanitarian emergency that Greece was responding to with violence.
6: If asylum seekers try to enter this Europe through your country, their rights are brutally trampled. They are pushed into the Turkish waters and land.
1: Tanik Streek is a member of the Dutch Greens political party, and she didn't let up. She accused the Prime Minister of trying to silence anyone who tries to expose the mistreatment of migrants.
6: But Prime Minister, covering up evidence doesn't help, because the reality is recorded and reported time and time again by all relevant bodies of the UN, Council of Europe, by ombudsmen, NGOs, and investigative journalists.
1: Mitsotakis has been confronted like this before. He knows the accusation, but he considers his government to be the guardian of Europe.
3: It is the right of every European member state to protect its borders with full respect for fundamental rights. This is exactly what Greece has been doing for the past 3 years.
1: And he often says the same thing, that Turkey is to blame for failing to stop the smuggling operations that bring asylum seekers to Greece.
3: We have been successful in terms of breaking down the smugglers' networks that have really exploited the desperation of weak and traumatized people by encouraging them to embark on a very dangerous journey.
1: But to Streek, Greece is accusing innocent people of smuggling while allowing its own border guards to attack and intimidate asylum seekers.
6: The border guards are masked men putting lives at risk, enjoy impunity, but those who save lives are convicted.
1: People who save lives. The human rights workers trying to protect millions of displaced people on the move.
6: And therefore I ask you, Mr. Mitsotakis, is this Europe?
1: Dina Rothenberg and Viola Funk of Slowly Media in Berlin went to the island of Samos to find out how people on the ground are still trying to help despite all the risks. Here's Dina.
7: Here you have an amazing 360 view.
8: Dimitris Houdis is a local lawyer who grew up on Samos. Before Greece became a major gateway for people seeking asylum in Europe, Dimitris was your typical criminal defense attorney. Today, he's one of the only human rights lawyers on the island, and he runs a non-profit called the Human Rights Legal Project. We're standing on the rooftop of his office and staring out at the Aegean Sea. The water is a blend of deep sapphire and turquoise. Below us, four Coast Guard boats are lined up at a pier.
9: The park police is
7: yes,
9: over
7: it's there.
9: You can see it from here.
7: Yes, you can see the boats, 1, 2, 3 in a row.
8: Turkey is just a few miles away, and these boats patrol the waters that surround Greece's many islands.
7: The orange one, it's in order to save people, but it's pushing back people.
8: Dimitris's clients come from places like Palestine, Syria, and Cameroon. Many of them have been forcibly expelled from Greece. And he says these pushbacks are often done by Coast Guard boats like this one.
7: In every pushback you can see, it's there.
8: In 2023, the New York Times published a video of a pushback. It shows masked men delivering a group of migrants to the Greek Coast Guard. Then the Coast Guard abandons them in open waters. Do you think the

0: guards are aware that you have your office here and that you can actually, like, watch them and their boats when they leave, what time, how often they leave?
1: They don't care enough for this. They have seen me. I have seen them taking off their masks. They don't care.
2: We move inside Dimitris's office. He splits up his time working here and at his favorite coffee shop, which is nearby. Dimitris believes the law is on his side. In Europe, it's illegal to interfere with someone's right to seek asylum. And abandoning anyone at sea is also a violation of international maritime law. Yet there have been no prosecutions. Instead, Dimitris says the Greek government is accusing NGOs of bringing migrants to Greece and twisting the work of human rights defenders into something that it's not.
1: I don't want to bring refugees here. People are coming. The question is whether they will come safely or not.
2: The accusations against human rights workers started several years ago when 24 volunteers were charged with money laundering, human smuggling, and espionage. Suddenly, their aid work, doing things like monitoring the Coast Guard's radio frequency to know when boats were coming in, that was called spying. Two volunteers were jailed for several months. But after 7 years of legal limbo, all 24 volunteers were acquitted by the court in Lesbos. An official EU report found journalists have also been harassed, detained, and spied on. And there is Tommy Olsen, who has a warrant out for his arrest. Dimitris says many volunteers are gone now, leaving the sea between Greece and Turkey to the Greek Coast Guard with almost no one else to bear witness to what's happening.
1: Until now, the intimidation from the government has worked. I think it shouldn't. I think if you stood up, nothing would happen to you. It's easy for me to say it because I'm Greek, I'm a lawyer. For someone who is not in his country and if he goes to prison, he won't have the same support as I would have, maybe it's difficult.
2: Dimitris hasn't backed down, but he does have to proceed with extreme caution. Unlike Tommy Olsen, who operates from Norway, Dimitris is on Samos. So when someone calls, he can respond right away. Except it's not that easy. Because first, he has to make sure the caller has left Turkey. Or else, Dimitris could be in danger of violating Greece's anti-smuggling laws.
1: If they contact us while they are in Turkey, tomorrow we're coming, we're not going. It's illegal.
2: Even if they call Dimitris after they touch ground in Greece, it can still be dangerous.
1: If I pick you up and you are a refugee and I pick you up with my car, I'm a smuggler.
2: The law is open to interpretation. So Dimitris believes the best way to protect himself is to be transparent.
1: If you inform the authorities before you help someone, then you are not a smuggler. This is a very thin line.
2: So each time he answers a call for help, this is what he does.
1: So when we have their live location, we notify the authorities and then we run. You have to imagine it like a race.
2: A race to see who gets there first. Police? The armed men in masks? Or Dimitris?
1: As you would expect, a Coffee Island coffee in my car. Of course.
2: Over the course of a few days, Dimitris drives us all around Samos, pointing out the many places he's rescued people.
0: So where are we going now?
1: We will go the north side, so you will see some of the locations.
2: And along the way, he explains how this race plays out once he receives a call. The first thing Dimitris says he does is notify both the local authorities and an NGO like Doctors Without Borders. That's in case someone needs medical attention. And he does this all by sending an email. This is when the race begins, and timing is crucial.
1: We don't want to send it after we are there, because if they stop us for any reason and we haven't sent it, it's a problem. But also we don't want to send it from the office and then they have more time to us to go there.
2: We make many stops, sometimes at a beach, or on the side of the road where he found people hiding.
1: A lot of times you will see them up there in the mountains. climbing, go as high as they can to hide from the coast guard and be away from the beach so they don't push them back.
2: On the north side of the island, he takes us to a location that he vividly recalls. It's where a group from Syria and Palestine were found in January of 2023.
1: Here is where they found them. So they come from here up.
2: We're standing in what looks like a parking lot. It's surrounded by thick bushes and trees. At the edge, we look down a steep cliff. Dimitris pulls out his phone to show us text messages the group sent him.
1: Let me show you. 7 January, 12 o'clock. We lack of food and water. Please hurry, we're freezing, starving.
2: They sent Dimitris their GPS location several times. And he replies,
1: it is illegal to push you back. Doctors will come in 30 minutes.
2: He's telling the group they have rights, that being pushed back is illegal, and that doctors are on their way.
1: Be careful so no one has any danger.
2: This group of refugees had arrived overnight. There were 3 small children, young men, a pregnant woman, and this woman too.
3: My name is Asil. I'm 32 years old. I'm from Syria. I'm a teacher in Syria.
2: Asil is not her real name. She's using a pseudonym because she's worried about jeopardizing her asylum case. Asil fled her hometown of Raqqa to escape war and repression from the militant group ISIS. She says she paid a smuggler and made the dangerous journey across the sea to Samos with 11 other people.
3: The children were very hungry, and the small girl, she was around 2 years old, was crying because she was thirsty and hungry. So we calmed her down.
2: Samos is cold in January. Temperatures can dip down to below freezing. The vegetation is dense. Asil says the group tried to contact the smuggler for directions to the refugee center, but got no reply. The only other number they knew to call was Dimitris's. But before Dimitris and medics could get there, a group of men showed up.
3: A gang of armed, masked people, very big. They had something in their face. They had sticks and guns and speakers, like the police. So we were sitting, and then they took us and lined us up. They searched us, and they took everything. They took the phones, the money, everything. Even the jackets we were wearing, they took it.
2: The story Asir recounts matches testimony from other migrants, like Amali, the woman from Afghanistan we heard from earlier. How they were beaten, strip-searched, robbed, and held at gunpoint. Asir says she was scared for her life.
3: So I started crying here. I lost hope because I thought I had to go back.
2: Just then, Dimitris and the team from Doctors Without Borders arrive. Local police show up too.
4: We all reached the location together. And then we do like we do usually, we start calling with a megaphone.
2: This is Sonia Balron, Doctors Without Borders head of mission in Greece.
4: So we let them know that we are the doctors, we are here, and that if they need medical assistance, they can come and see us.
5: We're here to help. We have a doctor. We have food. Can you hear us? The MSF, Médecins Sans Frontières.
2: Asil was scared because she saw that the pregnant woman she was with was bleeding.
3: In this moment, I started screaming and started calling for the organization. I started screaming that this is my sister who is in pain.
4: It was really like screaming out of fear.
2: Asil says when she cried out for help, one of the masked men grabbed her and hit her.
3: He pushed me to the ground and sat on top of me, and he started to shut my mouth.
2: But with Sonia's team getting closer, Asil says the masked man disappeared into the woods.
3: I ran, and when I saw the doctor's group in front of me, I started crying. There was a very nice lady with them.
4: Then we start seeing one person coming and then another one. And they were screaming and they were crying. They were shaking. The emotional distress was so strong.
2: Sonia remembers the children in particular.
4: Three of the children, they were miming with their hands. They were showing, doing with their hands. They were doing the sign of a gun, crying.
2: Sonia's team provided medical care and took the pregnant woman to the hospital. She says the psychological damage from these violent attacks can last for years.
4: You have people that are being beaten up, and maybe there is no bruise, but there is a trauma inside. There is the fear of losing your life. There is the fear of being pushed back. It's not visible, but the invisible wound and the invisible trauma that it leaves in people's body and in their health is very, very big.
2: Doctors Without Borders documented the experiences of its patients on Samos and Lesbos over a period of 2 years. In 2023, it released an official report about what they called unidentified masked individuals.
4: You have people telling you the same stories again and again, and it's people who don't know each other. So it really shows the systematic nature of this violence. It's not isolated.
2: With the police, medics and lawyers present, Asil and the group she was with were officially documented, so they could register at a refugee center and apply for asylum. A few days later, she and another woman from the group worked with Dimitris to file a lawsuit accusing the Greek authorities of acts of torture, robbery, and abduction. During our time with Dimitris, we crisscrossed Samos many times. He was always low-key. A lot of times he would use dark humor while recalling all these tragic stories. So I asked him how he was feeling.
1: Okay, you have to understand that we don't feel anymore. We don't have feelings. If you have feelings, you are getting burned out after a month. So no feelings, nothing.
6: A few months after Asil arrived, a big shipwreck in another part of Greece made headlines. 600 migrants died. The Greek Coast Guard came under scrutiny for its involvement in this tragedy, and the case is still open. Four senior officers are facing criminal prosecution for negligent manslaughter. Thousands of people continue to be registered as asylum seekers in Greece, and there are still reports of people being pushed back to Turkey in open waters. Coming up, the targeting of human rights defenders reaches the United Nations.
7: They are being smeared, threatened, and criminalized with increasing pressure and intimidation from the government.
6: That's next on Reveal.
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6: From the Center for Investigative Reporting and PRX, this is Reveal. I'm Al Ledson. We've been talking about people who are risking their own freedoms to protect the rights of others, and how in Greece, human rights defenders are being targeted and accused of helping migrants enter the country illegally. To Mary Lawler, this is part of a trend in many countries.
12: What always amuses me is the states get up and they say all this good stuff about how great they are and how they support human rights defenders and blah, blah, blah, blah. But the reality is, on the ground, they are targeting human rights defenders. They are treating them unjustly. They are not abiding by the rule of law. They're not abiding by the kind of standards that they would want for their own families.
6: In the parlance of the United Nations, Mary is a special rapporteur, an independent expert who, in her case, monitors the status of human rights defenders. When Mary began her tenure at the UN in 2020, Greece was stepping up pressure on asylum seekers and people trying to defend their rights. People like Dimitris Houlis and Tommy Olsen. Mary's office was flooded with complaints, so she decided to take a closer look. Dina Rothenberg and Viola Funk of Slowly Media in Berlin explain what Mary found. Here's Viola.
13: The first thing Mary Lawler wanted to do was to get personal testimonies from human rights defenders.
12: And so we're very, very glad to meet you all here today.
13: So her office organized a hearing. It was 2021. COVID was still surging, so they spoke online.
12: What I really need is your own specific situation and the situation of other human rights defenders, because that's all I can act on.
13: The group told Mary stories about how authorities in Greece were denouncing some activists as enemies of the state and accusing them of working alongside human traffickers.
14: Such crimes as being part of a criminal organization, money laundering, forgery, fraud, facilitation of illegal entry.
13: People also told her how local media was stoking public anger by publishing unproven allegations.
15: Several times people in public have started screaming and shouting at me, saying that I'm supporting refugees and I should leave from this place.
13: And then there was also Dimitris Houlis, the lawyer from the island of Samos. Like many of the others, Dimitris described being smeared in the local media for his work.
16: One day I saw my picture in a pro-governmental newspaper saying that this is a traitor.
13: Tommy Olsen from Norway also testified about how authorities were targeting him with false accusations.
17: It was a clear attempt to intimidate me, to silence, and resulted in death threats against me and my family.
13: Mary Lawler heard from more than a dozen people. At the close of the meeting, she told the group all their work was being imperiled by a fortress mentality that's taking hold across Europe.
12: It needs a serious response to what is happening. Trying to crush the spirit out of you all for your humanitarian action is not acceptable. So thank you very much. I'm sorry I have to go now.
13: United Nations special rapporteurs have no real legal authority in the countries they report on. They conduct fact-finding missions and make recommendations. So it's part diplomacy, part detective work, and part shaming. Months after hearing from the embattled human rights defenders, Mary went to Greece to see the situation for herself. She met with government ministers and interviewed human rights workers. Mary took what she learned in Greece and brought it to the UN in 2023.
7: Defenders active in this area are under severe attack in Greece.
13: She did acknowledge that Europe as a whole was also at fault for failing to develop a fair and equitable system for asylum. But, she said,
7: this in no way justifies the violation of the rights of refugees and migrants and those who seek to protect them from pushbacks and other attacks. I urge the government to consider the findings of my report and take action.
13: In her report, Mary laid out 27 recommendations for the Greek government, including dropping criminal charges against human rights defenders. But today, more than 3 years later, something happened that Mary Lawler probably would not have expected back then. Tommy Olsen was arrested in Tromsø, Norway, on March 16, 2026, after Greece charged him with smuggling, espionage, and participating in a criminal organization. He was released on bail, and my reporting partner, Dina Rothenberg, caught up with him at his home.
18: I was kind of shocked, surprised.
3: Tommy and I spoke over a video call in early May. He told me the day he was arrested, someone from his local police department called and asked him to come in for questioning. Tommy refused the request and said he wanted his lawyer present. He told me he went grocery shopping instead.
18: And when I got back around 10, Two police cars was outside my house, one blocking the street and one outside. It was very strange.
3: And in this moment, were you scared?
18: No, I was really angry.
2: Tommy knew an arrest was possible because the prior month, the Greek court, of course, changed the national arrest warrant against him into a European arrest warrant. Meaning now he wasn't just wanted in Greece, but in every European country, including Norway.
18: This was so unnecessary to bring out the kind of police cars and people running around my house.
2: Tommy says after he was arrested, he was rushed into a court hearing without his regular lawyer. Instead, he was represented by a public defender. And a judge signed off on his extradition to Greece. He appealed, and after 5 days, he was released from detention. Tommy's lawyer argued that if Tommy was extradited, he would be subjected to inhumane treatment.
18: I trust the court to not send me to Greece for something I haven't done. But we will see what will happen.
2: While he was waiting for a decision, Tommy kept working, still responding to the hotline for migrants in distress at sea, still counting the numbers of dinghies with migrants left out at open waters, and still documenting human rights violations by a country requesting his extradition.
18: We are talking about kidnapping, torture, rape, and killings. I don't know if it gets more serious than that. So how do we treat those who document? Do we treat them like a criminal and just extradite them? Put them in the hands of their accuser? That's not right, right?
2: On May 15th, I received a message from Tommy. He was letting me know that a court of appeals in Norway dismissed Greece's request for extradition. That meant Tommy could stay in his country. In their decision, the judges said that Tommy's actions were legal in Norway and protected under international law. What happens to human rights defenders like Tommy ultimately affects the migrants and refugees they're trying to help. And back in Greece, the reality of what's at stake, people's lives, is something that Dimitris Choulis wanted us to understand.
19: First time I'm coming here at night.
20: Let's find me.
2: On our last day in Samos, Viola and I drove with Dimitris to a remote cemetery on the southern part of the island. He says this is where the local government buries migrants who died while trying to reach Europe.
0: And these funerals, like, what do they look like? Who's coming?
19: No one. And sometimes us. The Beatles have a very nice song, Eleanor Rigby. You have to listen to it.
13: It's a famous song about a woman named Eleanor Rigby who dies. And nobody seems to notice. Nobody comes to her funeral.
19: So it's the same here. It reminds me of the song. No one is here.
13: Dimitris has been here many times, but it's his first time here at night. We use the flashlights on our phones to see. The actual cemetery sits behind a stone wall, but Dimitris wants to show us what's outside the walls of the cemetery.
19: We are now in the middle of the forest. All these things, you see?
0: Wait, what?
19: These things?
0: No.
19: Are graves?
13: Dimitris is pointing to small mounds of dirt on the ground, each with a number. These are the graves of deceased migrants. He says only a few have plaques that were put there by their families. But for most, there's just a number.
19: Number 28. If you go closer or if it's there, you will see more numbers. Number 30 there.
13: These aren't the only unidentified graves of migrants. An investigation by a European media collaboration found that more than 1,000 refugees who died at the borders of Europe were buried before being identified. More than half of those graves were discovered in Greece.
19: So everywhere, number 31, small. Seems like a child.
0: So on the graveyards, you only see numbers and a year.
19: Yes.
0: Not even names.
19: Nothing. Because they are unknown.
13: We step over each grave, quickly catching a glimpse of the numbers.
0: Do you have any idea how many people are buried here?
13: Dimitris points at the ground.
1: So the last number we see there is number 33, so at least 33.
13: Inside the stone wall, in the actual cemetery, there are headstones with names. Most are the graves of Greek people. But there are a few migrants buried here too. Because once Dimitris and his organization realized that people were being buried unidentified, they started to organize proper funerals.
1: It's me and the people that funded the project. We decided that we have to do something more. What we try to do, we try to put the name and the plaque with his name and the day that he died.
13: Dimitris shows us the grave of a 5-year-old Afghan boy named Yahya Ayubi. Yahya drowned while his family was trying to reach Samos.
1: Here we put a plaque. We have something in his language. And then we have in Greek that it wasn't the sea or the air, it was the policies and the fear that caused this.
13: It wasn't the sea or the air, it was the policies and the fear that caused this. What Dimitris means is this. If applying for asylum wasn't so dangerous, and if fear wasn't driving people to hide and risk their lives, then maybe those who've died would still be here today.
20: 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Our lead producers were Stephen Rascone and Michael Montgomery. Cynthia Rodriguez edited the show. Special thanks to reporter Franziska Grillmeyer, Wida Hamdan, and Reveal's Nadia Hamdan. 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Our production manager is the great Zulema Cobb. 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Our theme music is by Camarado Lightning. Our executive producer is Brett Myers. 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I'm Al Letson, and remember, there is always more to the story.
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22: Hey, it's Leila Fadel. I've been a journalist for years, and one thing I can say for certain is it's never the same day twice. 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
24: Hello and welcome to Newsday on the BBC World Service with Anne Soy in Nairobi and Rob Young in London.
25: In Ukraine, Russia has carried out a major overnight aerial assault across several cities using drones and missiles. We'll go to our correspondent in the capital, Kyiv.
24: There have been reports of clashes in Lebanon and projectiles fired into Israel, despite Donald Trump announcing that Israel and Hezbollah had agreed to stop fighting. We'll speak to a Lebanese minister.
26: They have to give the ceasefire an opportunity. This is what President Trump is asking for as well. This is the U.S. position, and it is fully in support of the Lebanese government position.
25: We'll also get the view of a veteran American diplomat as concerns grow that Donald Trump's truce announcement may not materialize. That and more after the latest world news.
27: Live from NPR News in Washington, I'm Dan Ronan. Shipping analysts say the U.S. military has helped dozens of commercial vessels through the Strait of Hormuz in recent weeks. NPR's Kat Lonsdorf reports.
28: In the past 3 weeks, around 70 commercial ships have transited a kind of pathway through the strait that the U.S. Navy created off the coast of Oman, away from the Iranian coastline. It's dangerous for ships to pass near Iran without obtaining Iranian approval right now, as negotiations have stalled to reopen the strait and end the war. sure. But this alternative and still risky route doesn't mean that shipping through the strait is resuming. The number of ships that have managed to pass through with U.S. coordination in recent weeks is still very low compared to early February, before the U.S.-Israeli attacks on Iran. The conflict with Iran and the closing of the strait has significantly disrupted global energy supplies. Kat Lonsdorf, NPR News, Washington.
27: The federal housing agency HUD is moving again to overhaul funding for homelessness people. NPR's Jennifer Ludden reports the change comes despite an ongoing lawsuit over the agency's push to shift money away from long-term housing.
4: In a new notice, the agency says it will prioritize transitional programs that require sobriety or mental health treatment. HUD Secretary Scott Turner says this will get at the root causes of homelessness.
5: We will fund projects based on merit and outcomes, not warehousing the homeless and government dependent.
4: Federal policy has long focused on getting people into permanent housing with voluntary treatment. The Trump administration blames that approach for skyrocketing rates of homelessness. Local providers say high rents are the bigger problem. HUD first announced this major funding shift late last year, but a federal judge blocked it, saying a sudden change could cause chaos and push many back onto the streets. Jennifer Ludden, NPR News, Washington.
27: As tensions remain high at the Newark, New Jersey Delaney Hall ICE detention facility, New Jersey Senator and former Newark Mayor Cory Booker is adding to the ongoing concerns about conditions inside. He says many of those being held there are being treated inhumanely. Meanwhile, demonstrators have periodically clashed with police outside the facility. Booker told NPR a former Trump administration Border Patrol official is among those, he says, trying to stir up trouble with the protesters.
6: We have a lot of people from the Proud Boys to Greg Bovino coming from outside of our state to try to escalate violence and conflict in front of the facility and distract from the moral urgency of this facility that should be closed.
27: Over the weekend, New Jersey Governor Mikey Sherrill established a protected protest zone after officers fired tear gas into a crowd of protesters. The NBA and NHL finals begin this week. This is NPR News. Michigan Governor Gretchen Whitmer and other local officials attended a ceremonial groundbreaking for a massive new data center Monday. As Colin Jackson of Michigan Public Radio Network reports, the $16 billion campus near Ann Arbor is part of a larger nationwide AI infrastructure project.
8: Data centers have gotten a bad reputation for their environmental impacts and energy usage. Places that once welcomed them are now pushing back. The Saline Township project, led by OpenAI and Oracle, is being pitched as a responsible approach, where tech companies pay for power grid upgrades and state laws protect residents from covering energy costs. OpenAI CEO Sam Altman.
9: My hope is this can be an example for the world, where the world can benefit incredibly from AI out of a data center like this, and the local community can be thrilled with the decision.
8: Despite the assurances, many members of the small rural community continue to fight the project. Its first phase is slated to open next year. For NPR News, I'm Colin Jackson in Saline Township, Michigan.
27: Tuesday is a primary election day in several states, including California, where voters there will decide the two finalists to seek the governor's office in November. In all, 61 candidates are on the so-called nonpartisan jungle ballot. The current governor, Gavin Newsom, is term limited. There is also an election for the mayor of Los Angeles. Voters will also cast ballots in Iowa for the U.S. Senate and a governor's race. New Jersey has a U.S. Senate primary, House races. South Dakota has primaries for the Senate, governor, and House of Representatives. From Washington, this is NPR News.
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24: Thank you very much for that bulletin. Hello, you're with Newsday from the BBC World Service, live from Nairobi with Anne Soy, and from London with me, Rob Young. Thanks for joining us today.
25: Coming up this half hour, you'll hear stories from Ukraine, the United States and Lebanon.
24: In business, Nick Marsh on the artificial intelligence company Anthropic announcing plans to become a public company this year.
25: And in sport, Isaac Fennin has the latest from the French Open. World number one Aryna Sabalenka beat Naomi Osaka in straight sets to reach the quarterfinals.
24: Your thoughts on all of our stories welcome, of course, by text or WhatsApp. Do you send them to +44 77 86 20 50 85? We'll go straight to Ukraine, where Russia has carried out a major overnight aerial assault across several Ukrainian cities using drones and missiles. At least 9 people have been killed and more than 60 wounded. In addition, the mayor of Kyiv, Vitaly Klitschko, said that 2 apartment buildings had been hit and that people could be trapped under the rubble. The BBC's Vitaly Shevchenko joins us now from Kyiv. Just tell us what Ukrainians have been enduring overnight.
3: It was pretty bad, Rob. We were sheltering in the basement of a building here in Kyiv, and we heard more than a dozen really, really loud bangs, really loud explosions. The building was shaking, and those were bomb blasts, a blast caused by missiles. Then there was the sound of at least one Russian drone buzzing overhead, followed by what sounded like automatic gunfire. That was Ukrainian air defences trying to shoot it down. So yet another really, really bad night in Kyiv. But this attack was something that residents of the Ukrainian capital had been expecting after Russia threatened to launch a campaign of really bad strikes against the Ukrainian capital. At the moment of speaking, 4 people are reported to have been killed in Kyiv, 5 in Dnipro in central Ukraine. The sun has risen here, and rescuers are working at different sites across the Ukrainian capital and in other cities across Ukraine. And I'm sure the number of casualties will rise, unfortunately.
24: And so the attack is over now, is it? People have been able to leave the underground shelters, the metro stations many had spent the night in.
3: It's all working. I can see buses running in central Kyiv. So there's a sense of normality, and that's what happens here after such attacks. It's pretty dire at night, with people sheltering in basements and metro stations. But once the sun rises, people here are reasonably certain that the attack is over. You can go about your daily routines, and it's up to the search and rescue workers to sift through the rubble and establish the exact scale of the damage. And this morning, the authorities in Kyiv said that they fear that more people are trapped under the rubble of buildings hit overnight. And as you say, Rob, at least 2 apartment blocks have been hit. One of them not far from city centre. Two floors have collapsed. So I'm afraid that more bad news is to come from Kyiv today.
24: When President Zelensky said that their intelligence thought Russia was preparing for a major attack, did people heed the warnings? Did they leave their homes to go to the shelters?
3: Oh, yes. For the past 3 nights or so, there was an expectation with various channels on Telegram, for example, who are monitoring radio communications by Russian airmen, for example, various channels, some official, some unofficial, watching the movements of Russian bombers. And reports suggested that something is afoot with the Russians moving their bombers, moving their bombs as well. And I was in the metro a couple of days ago, and yeah, people were literally putting blankets on the floor and preparing to sleep there. And as we found out last night, their fears were justified.
24: And why is Russia renewing the pressure now on Kyiv? Why did this attack happen now?
3: Russia says that it's run out of patience with Ukraine, and that's why it's stepping up its attacks on the Ukrainian capital. But in all honesty, this is what Russia has been doing for more than 4 years now. They've been attacking key targets in Ukraine, some military, some civilian, it would appear. So from that point of view, despite the increasingly more aggressive and belligerent rhetoric we're hearing from Moscow, this latest attack on Kyiv is nothing new. In fact, what happened between the 23rd and 24th of May was, I would say, a bit worse, with every single part of Kyiv hit by Russia. And following that strike, Moscow said, we are going to do it again.
2: I've lost the line there to Vitaly, but we were going to wrap up our chat anyway. Vitaly Shevchenko there joining us from Kyiv, where he's been up all night reporting on that large Russian attack.
25: To developments in the Middle East now, and fighting has continued in southern Lebanon despite US President Donald Trump's announcement that Israel and Hezbollah had agreed to stop hostilities. Both sides are reported to have carried out attacks. Lebanon earlier said that Hezbollah had accepted a US plan for it to pause attacks on Israel in exchange for Israel calling off planned strikes on southern Beirut. Israel's Prime Minister Benjamin Netanyahu confirmed the agreement, but warned that the strikes would go ahead if firing by Hezbollah continued. He also said that Israel would carry on with ground operations in southern Lebanon. President Trump has said that he'd spoken to both Mr. Netanyahu and representatives of Hezbollah about the plan after Iran warned that Israel military action in Lebanon was a threat to the current U.S.-Iran ceasefire. Well, earlier I spoke to David Satterfield. He served as U.S. Special Envoy for Middle East Humanitarian Issues from 2023 to 2024. I began by asking him how unusual it is for the U.S. president to speak to an armed group like Hezbollah.
7: I do not interpret that as meaning the president spoke to Hezbollah, but rather it was a turn of phrase that intermediaries, the speaker of the Lebanese parliament, Nabih Berri, has been in dialogue with Hezbollah, and that Berri communicated with our ambassador in Beirut to pass the message to the president. I don't believe it means the president spoke with Hezbollah.
25: The agreement that was reached was confirmed by the Israeli prime minister, but then it appears that attacks have continued. Does that suggest that the understanding between Hezbollah and Israel, at least as was explained earlier, is already breaking down?
7: Whatever the agreement may be, whether it was for a comprehensive ceasefire or simply for Hezbollah to cease attacking into Israel and Israel to call off its planned attacks on Beirut, on the southern suburbs, none of this is clear. But at least at this hour, neither of the two sides has directly repudiated the idea of de-escalating. We will have to see what happens over the hours to come.
25: We will have to see, but can a deal still hold if these isolated rocket launches continue?
7: The more there are attacks into Israel, the less likely it is that Prime Minister Netanyahu, even under Donald Trump's direct pressure, will be able to withhold countering the attacks. Indeed, Prime Minister Netanyahu has said Israel will continue to defend itself. The real question here is Iran. Does Iran wish for Hezbollah to cease these attacks now? Does Iran want the attacks to continue? Because Hezbollah has operated, at least over the course of this campaign, as a direct operative and instrument of Iranian policy.
25: Well, and we have heard from Iranian authorities linking the agreement touching on Lebanon to the negotiations that are ongoing between Iran and
7: US. Yes, that's true. And that's a successful measure for Iran, because Iran can use Hezbollah to apply pressure, to get the president to intervene, to apply directive pressure on Israel. They have made Hezbollah even more of an instrument for their Iranian negotiations with the U.S. than was the case before.
25: Where where does that leave the negotiations between the U.S. and Iran on the Strait of Hormuz, on the situation in Iran?
7: Well, the real issue is, as you said, the Strait of Hormuz. There are secondary issues. The exact terms for the disposition of the almost 1,000 pounds of highly enriched uranium, some other points. But the big issue is the Strait, and what is the price for Iran agreeing to open the Strait? Is it release of frozen assets? Is it sanctions relief? What is the payment they will receive for this? All of this puts the president in an extremely difficult political position, as well as a difficult negotiating position. He has no good options, only less bad ones.
25: What leverage does he still have over one, Israel, Hezbollah, and Iran?
7: He has no leverage over Hezbollah. He has extraordinarily limited leverage over Iran. He has enormous political agency, political leverage with respect to Prime Minister Netanyahu.
25: What's the best way forward from where you sit?
7: The best way forward would be a negotiation, much as was under discussion, that clearly commits Iran to restoring the Strait to the status quo ante February 28. No tolls, no insurance collection, no protection money. The Strait is fully open again, and the nuclear issues are kicked forward for future discussions. Look, the Iranian nuclear program was largely destroyed, at least significantly disrupted, by the strikes that took place in the summer of last year. There's time to discuss nuclear issues, but the Strait has no time. It must reopen.
25: What's the likelihood of that happening, given all these elements to the negotiations?
7: It depends on how much the president is willing to give Iran in terms of sanctions relief and or unfreezing assets, and how far the Iranian regime is now prepared to go in giving up what they currently have, which is a grip on global commerce and global markets.
25: David Satterfield there, speaking to me a little earlier. He was the U.S. Special Envoy for Middle East Humanitarian Issues from 2023 to 2024.
24: Well, since fighting resumed in Lebanon a few months ago, more than 1.2 million people have registered with the government as displaced, according to the United Nations Refugee Agency. Well, just before that truce announcement by President Trump, I spoke to the Lebanese minister for the displaced, Kamal Shahadi, and he told me what was happening in southern Beirut, the area that Israel had said it would target.
26: People are leaving their homes in the southern suburb of Beirut in anticipation of a strike from Israel. As you heard, there were threats made by some Israeli officials that they would target Beirut and the southern suburbs. So all over Beirut, there's a sense of dread, and there's fear that the escalation will hit Beirut again and in a massive scale. So there is that. That's the most dominant thought at the moment. Of course, we're still preparing for the negotiations, which will take place tomorrow in Washington.
24: Are you able to estimate how many people are trying to leave Daya, this part of southern Beirut where Hezbollah has its headquarters?
26: Look, I don't have a precise numbers, but an estimate based on previous population movements would be anywhere between 100,000 and 150,000 people in the last 24 hours.
24: And where are those people likely to be going? What conditions are they likely to be staying in for the next few days and weeks?
26: So I would say a significant percentage of them will move back to the premises that the government has set up in public schools, in public property, for example, the Olympic City near the airport. But many will actually seek refuge with relatives who live in safer areas, or what is considered safer areas in Beirut.
24: The critics of your government, particularly in Israel, say that the government is doing very little and indeed is incapable of managing Hezbollah. What more do you need as a government to be able to force Hezbollah to stop attacking Israel?
26: Look, we've said it very clearly. Israel has to first stop firing, and that we've also committed to continuing the disarmament of Hezbollah, which I have to admit did not proceed the way I would have liked and many of my colleagues in the government would have liked to see. And so we wanted that to be more faster, more effective, and also definitely starting with north of Litani, which was always, if you will, the critical point. So we too, as a government, criticize the inconsistency in the Israeli position that they want to see negotiations with the Lebanese government on the one hand, and on the other hand, they do not accept the Lebanese government premise that there should be a ceasefire, so that we then, as a government, using the Lebanese armed forces with international support, start again the disarmament of Hezbollah. What I can say is I expect Israel to give a ceasefire an opportunity, even if it is limited in time, so that we test the commitment that the Speaker of Parliament, Nabih Berri, says he has received from Hezbollah, which is that if Israel stops firing, that they will stop firing as well. So it's kind of a chicken and egg, and it's all about sequencing, it's about timing, it's about giving the ceasefire an opportunity of a few hours. And in a few hours, I don't think there's any danger that the balance of power in the south of Lebanon will change so drastically that Israel will regret having given the ceasefire a chance. So, you know, long story short, to say they have to give the ceasefire an opportunity. Just this is what President Trump is asking for as well. This is the U.S. position, and it is fully in support of the Lebanese government position. We are not saying, you know, let Hezbollah continue as it is today with its weapons, its missiles, and its drones. We're saying we want to put an end to this, but we have a process that has to start, and it starts with a credible ceasefire. And we have to show that the Lebanese government position is respected and can and has the support of the international community.
24: What are your fears about where this conflict in Lebanon is likely to go?
26: My worst fear is that this will escalate to the point where ground attacks continue and the war continues and covers, engulfs all of Lebanon. That's my fear. And we end up with millions of people displaced, with a government that has the support of the international community, in large part because of its credentials and its commitment to restoring peace on the southern border and on disarming Hezbollah, that the government of Lebanon will also be a casualty of this escalation. And this is something that does not serve any regional interest or anyone interested in regional peace.
24: European powers have been very critical of Israel's action in Lebanon. Do you have any hope that their voice, their calls at the United Nations, could lead to some diplomatic progress?
26: At this point, we need every support we can get. I think the real leverage lies with President Trump and the United States, and we have committed to a process under the auspices of the United States, and we're going to continue with that, while at the same time mobilizing every support we can get from other friends in Europe, in the Gulf, all over the world.
24: Lebanon's Minister for the Displaced there, Carmel Shahadi.
25: You're listening to Newsday from the BBC World Service with me, Ansoi Nairobi, Robi Young in London. And also in London is Isaac Fennin with a sport. And Isaac, you've been following that high-profile tennis match in Paris, featuring two women for the first time in a while.
0: Yes.
25: How did it go?
0: Indeed, yeah. You're talking about world number one, Aryna Sabalenka, taking on Naomi Osaka. Sabalenka winning in straight sets to reach the quarterfinals of the French Open. It's the first time since 2023, two women have played in the coveted primetime night spot. It was actually a really, really good match, really entertaining. Sabalenka winning the first set 7-5, and then she took the second set fairly comprehensively. She'll take on the 25th seed, Diana Schneider, next. And we had some big news, Anne, away from the French Open. Serena Williams is coming out of retirement to play doubles at Queen's in England later this month. The 44-year-old, she's not played in 4 years, and she'll play with Canadian teenager Victoria Mboko. They've got a wild card spot. People are going to be very excited to see her back on the lawns of the tennis court here in London. And in boxing, Anthony Joshua says he's standing strong for the parents of two close friends killed in a car crash in Nigeria last year. As the British heavyweight prepares for his return to boxing, he'll have his first fight since the accident, taking on a relatively unknown Albanian called Christian Prenger in Riyadh in July.
25: Many thanks for the sport, Isaac.
2: From sport, let's go to business. Speak to Nick Marsh, who is on the business desk in Singapore. And we're going to talk about the artificial intelligence company Anthropic confirming that it plans to become a public company, so sell shares in itself for the first time. This is the maker of the popular Claude AI model, isn't it, Nick? Which an awful lot of people around the world are paying for. But what do we know about Anthropic's plans, whether it's making any money yet?
1: Well, in terms

0: by people, I'm talking about, you know, they call what they call enterprise. So businesses, you know, Claude has very much been marketed as a commercial product, whereas, you know, probably its biggest rival, OpenAI, that makes ChatGPT, is more going down the consumer side. But, you know, no matter what happens, we're going to see a mega, mega IPO, initial public offering. And, you know, this could well be a $1 trillion company.
1: As lots of companies in the field of artificial intelligence are, even though an awful lot of the companies who are adopting these AI tools haven't yet figured out a way to make much money out of them, have they? But Anthropic seems to have overtaken ChatGPT. Was that something that people had expected? It's quite a bitter rivalry, I suppose.
0: Yeah, I wouldn't say that. No, I wouldn't say it was expected. ChatGPT is in the public consciousness a lot more because, you know, like I say, it's more marketed towards the everyday consumer. OpenAI was the company really that kickstarted this massive generative AI boom that we're living through now back in 2022. But Anthropic has been able to make a wildly successful model, Claude, that's able to code, you know, more importantly. But OpenAI is not doing too badly itself. It will also list probably next year on the stock market.
1: All right, Nick Marsh on the Business Desk in Singapore. Thanks very much. You're with Newsday on the BBC World Service.
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4: Protests have taken place in Kenya against US plans to establish an Ebola isolation centre in the country.
1: Could South Africa's president be inching towards impeachment?
4: And the number of US embassies and consulates in Africa issuing visas could go down from 50 to 20. First, this news.
5: BBC News with Roisin Hasty. At least 9 people have been killed in a wave of Russian attacks on cities across Ukraine using drones and ballistic missiles. The mayor of Kyiv said 4 people had been killed there and more than 50 injured, including several children. Some clashes have continued in southern Lebanon despite Donald Trump's announcement that Israel and Hezbollah have agreed to stop fighting. Both sides are reported to have carried out attacks. Lebanon earlier said Hezbollah had accepted a US plan for it to halt attacks on Israel in exchange for Israel calling off planned strikes on southern Beirut. Senegal's president Bassirou Diomaye Faye has announced a new cabinet, which includes several members of the party led by his former ally Ousmane Sonko. He said Sonko had vowed his party would not be part of the government. Florida has become the first US state to sue OpenAI over the design and safety of the company's artificial intelligence chatbot, ChatGPT. The lawsuit alleges the company is endangering children and aiding and abetting mass shooters. OpenAI says it's put in place industry-leading protections. Police in the US state of Iowa say a man has shot dead 6 people and then killed himself in the city of Muscatine. Officers say they believe the killing stemmed from a domestic dispute. Chile's hard-right president José Antonio Kast has vowed to expel migrants and get tough on crime in his first address to Congress since taking office 3 months ago. The measures are seen as an attempt to shore up his plunging popularity ratings. And archaeologists say a series of red-striped markings on the walls of a cave in South Wales could be the oldest example of cave art in northwestern Europe. The 10 horizontal stripes were first discovered over a century ago, but were later missed as natural mineral deposits.

0: New analysis suggests that they are finger paintings. BBC News.
1: Thank you, Roisin, very much indeed for that summary of the news. Go get a glass of water. Hello, you're with Newsday from the BBC World Service, live from Nairobi with Anne Soy, and from London with me, Rob Young. Hope you're doing all right today.
2: Coming up over this half hour, we'll hear stories from Kenya, South Africa and the US.
1: Isaac Fannin will be here with your sport. He's got the latest from the French Open. After world number one, Aryna Sabalenka beat Naomi Osaka in straight sets to reach the quarterfinals.
2: And as ever, we'd love to hear your comments. Send us your thoughts on any of the stories you hear on the programme. Our text and WhatsApp number is +44 77 86 20 50 85. Let's start this half hour here in Kenya, where hundreds of people have been protesting in the Kenyan town of Nanyuki in central Kenya against plans to establish an Ebola quarantine facility at the nearby Laikipia Air Base. The proposal has sparked concern among some residents and prompted a legal challenge that has seen Kenya's High Court temporarily suspend the project while the case is being heard. Local people have been concerned about the 50-bed unit designed to care for U.S. citizens with Ebola if the need arose, that it would endanger the community. Mary Wangai Githambo was born and raised in Nanyuki and lives a few kilometres from the airbase. She joins us now. Welcome to the program, Mary. Just tell me, what are your concerns about these plans to build this isolation and treatment unit for Americans who might get infected with Ebola?
3: Good morning. How are you doing? Our concern.
2: Very well, Mary. I imagine it's been a challenging time for you. Tell me about your concerns about this facility.
3: The concern that we have with this facility is because, number one, we don't know exactly what is being built, but they're saying we know it's a quarantine facility whereby no local leader or anyone was consulted. And now you understand that when it's this disease that is called Ebola, we know it's a deadly disease. So we know that this disease is coming to maybe cause a lot of harm more than good. So we don't feel safe because with the experience we had during COVID-19, nobody would ever want to have a lockdown in this country because it disrupted our daily lives. People lost their jobs. And movement was affected. We could not even move from one place to another. So we had to stay indoors for months, considering that we as Kenyans, we are hand-to-hand, hand-to-mouth survivors. So we don't feel safe at all.
2: So you fear that the disruptions you saw during the COVID pandemic could be repeated?
3: It must even be worse.
2: Has anyone explained the mode of transmission of Ebola in comparison with COVID-19?
3: Nobody has explained anything. Actually, right now we are learning its effect online because even the government has not even said anything to us. Nothing has been done. Nothing has been explained. And that's why we as the protesters had to protest as the people of Nanyuki to see if they are going to explain something, especially the government. Yeah, so we were even requesting for them to take our local leaders and consult them, but nobody has even explained anything.
2: Well, I've seen the health cabinet secretary has been on local media explaining what this facility is about, that it will be contained within the airbase, so very tightly controlled inside a military facility. Is that of any assurance, a reassurance to the people there?
3: The people who work at the Laikipia, it is not, number one, let me first of all say that, because the people who work at the Laikipia airbase are our brothers and sisters. Some are married to our friends, so you get that some of them have families outside the facility and they will have to visit their families outside the facility at some point. So definitely getting into contact with such people who are surrounded with the Ebola patients at the Laikipia Airbase will spread like wildfire. So families and friends, it is going to spread to everyone across the town. And also remember that these people have children too, who go to school. So, and they get contact every day. So Ebola cannot be contained in this area. And also we have nurses who will be taking care of those patients. They also have families too. So you can imagine the spread that is going to be experienced here in Nanyuki. So we don't trust the government. We don't trust the government at all.
2: Right. I hear your fears, Mary, and I hope that somebody at least will explain the science at some point. Many thanks for speaking to us and sharing your concerns. That was Mary Wangai Githambo there, a resident of Nanyuki in central Kenya. That's the place that has been designated for that the construction of that facility, a quarantine facility, as well as a treatment center for Americans who may contract Ebola in the region. And Rob, just listening to her, and I was holding myself because as a former health correspondent, I really wanted to explain that Ebola is not spread the same way as COVID, because for Ebola, it has to come from contaminated fluids from a person who is infected and get into the body of somebody who's not infected, either through a wound, through the mouth, you know, through a soft membrane, or perhaps sexually transmitted.
1: And is that lack of understanding or perhaps a lack of explanation from the authorities then? What really lies behind these protests?
2: It is also how the information came to the people. One, there is that failure of communication about the science, but also when the U.S. announced this facility, it came around the same time when the U.S. Secretary of State, Marco Rubio, talked about not wanting anybody with Ebola to get into the United States, that they were going to block that. And so people have been asking, so if the United States doesn't even want their own citizens who may contract Ebola to go to the U.S., why should Kenya accept them? The Kenyan government has been giving assurances about why it is important to prepare, because this is the outbreak is in the region, it's not in the country, but they say that this is part of what will help the country to prepare in case there is an outbreak confirmed here in Kenya.
1: We are going to head to South Africa now, where the parliament has held its first meeting to consider impeaching the president, Cyril Ramaphosa. A special committee discussed the progress of an investigation into a scandal dubbed Farmgate. President Ramaphosa faces allegations of impropriety relating to the theft of $580,000 in cash, which was hidden in a sofa at his private farm back in 2020. The president denies any wrongdoing. I've been speaking to Alan Beasley, who's a South African Member of Parliament with the Opposition Action SA Party and who is active on the Parliamentary Accountability and Anti-Corruption Committee.
4: Yeah, so the first meeting was about appointing a chairperson, and that's an important part in the process. So now that the chairperson's been appointed, the committee can meet as is constitutionalized to do on a regular basis. So that whole process is moving forward, Richard's fantastic. We were concerned that the president might actually put a review and stop the actual process, but that hasn't happened. So it's the process is ongoing in Parliament, Rich is great. There's many questions that the president is going to be asked, because essentially he had a huge amount of foreign currency in his couch, and it's the reasons given for it just don't make sense, that he sold a buffalo to an offshore person. The guy came and bought buffaloes. He's never taken the buffalo. So the reasons given to the South Africans just don't make sense. So he's got a lot of questions. He's got a lot of answers that he has to give. So we're hoping as a political party and as South Africans that the truth will actually become, and that the president is held accountable for his actions. If the story's proved true, then that is fine. But if not, it must be exposed.
1: Well, he says he's done nothing unlawful and he hasn't been convicted of anything. So it might seem odd to people to go ahead to begin a process that could lead to the president being removed purely on the basis of unproven allegations.
4: Yeah, so that's the whole thing with the impeachment thing, is that there will be it's a proper inquiry now. There's 31 people from all political parties. So the questions that he hasn't answered will be exposed. There'll be a proper interrogation. And then the matter goes before Parliament, where a decision will be made. And it will need 2/3 of Parliament to actually approve his actual impeachment. So it's got a long way to go. So this is just the Parliament to get the facts, get the evidence, and it'll go to Parliament, get debated, and then a vote will actually be taken place. But the unfortunate thing in South Africa at the moment, we've got a lot of corruption in terms of the actual police, and we've got a lot of inquiries going on at the moment now. So our concern is that some of the information hasn't been followed through as it should have been, and that's why he actually hasn't been criminally prosecuted, because people have been asked to suppress the information. So that is one of the concerns. So that's why I think as South Africans we are delighted that there will be transparency and hopefully accountability if there has been wrongdoing.
1: Surely though, politicians should not sit in judgment of somebody who's not been convicted of a crime, because you are not hiding the fact you are a political opponent of the president, and so this is a political process which is playing out, not a judicial one.
4: As Parliament, we can't place criminal proceedings against him unless when he comes to Parliament he actually lies and commits perjury, then he's liable. So Parliament can't put any criminal sanctions. We can impeach him and remove him.
1: But you can remove him from office.
4: Yeah, but we are appointed by the people, so that is our responsibility. People have voted for me to be in Parliament, so I represent the people. So we're not putting a criminal prosecution against him. We're doing what the people have asked for, and if the people get enough votes, then he must step down. And I think that happens in any democracy in terms of impeachment.
1: And you're clear now, are you, but before this process even gets underway, that the president should be impeached?
4: No, not at all. He's got a case to answer for. And I think as South Africans, we deserve to know the truth. And I think that's important. As we, as politicians, we think the truth has been suppressed. And we're hoping that this impeachment will. And the problem is that it's all about power. The more power you've got, you know, the less you're held to account. And that is wrong. You know, South Africa is demanding accountability, and it must start with the person at the top. And if he's got nothing to hide, then he shouldn't fear coming. If he hasn't committed any crimes or he doesn't deserve to be impeached, then he's got nothing to hide. But I mean, the fact that he's been delaying this, that the ANC voted against the impeachment process, does raise serious red flags. But we delight now that is going to be addressed in Parliament in an open hearing.
1: Although the president has said he would cooperate with the constitutional processes, if this does go all the way to impeachment, wouldn't that be very destabilising for the government? And at a time when South Africa, like a lot of countries, is struggling with the global economic turmoil there is in the world at the moment?
4: No, not at all. You know, one of the biggest, I said earlier, things lacking in South Africa is just the lack of accountability. So there's just no accountability, no consequences for wrongdoing. And because of that, if the people see the president doing wrong and getting away with it, then why can't the rest of society do it? So we need to lead from the front. You know, they say a fish rots from its head, and we can't have a rotten head of parliament. You know, it doesn't matter what the circumstances are, head of the country. You know, if he is rotten, then he must be removed, because there has to be accountability. We're not going to change the corruption concerns in South Africa if there's no accountability. And if he has done wrongdoing, then he must be impeached, because it does show to the rest of society that people, regardless of their power and their position, will be held to account.
1: South African Member of Parliament Alan Beazley there, who's with the opposition Action SA party. Now, earlier on, about 40 minutes or so ago, we were hearing from our correspondent who is in the Ukrainian capital, Kyiv, after that large Russian missile and drone attack overnight. The Reuters news agency is reporting that new explosions have been heard over the Ukrainian capital, Kyiv, so that attack may not be over. And the mayor of Kyiv, Vitaly Klitschko, has just said in the past few minutes that part of a hospital that was hit in Kyiv overnight has collapsed, and the death toll in the country has risen from the 9 that we were reporting earlier on to 10. We will return to Ukraine in the next half hour of the programme here on Newsday. Right now, though, Isaac Fannin has wandered in. He's going to give us all your latest sport headlines.
5: Yeah, so it's been 3 years since two women played in a primetime night session spot on court Philippe Chatrier at the French Open. Here's how the match between top seed Aryna Sabalenka and Japan's Naomi Osaka ended.
6: Sabalenka with a forehand return. So powerful, and another winner. And what a devastating way to complete victory over a fellow four-time Grand Slam champion There's no great smile on Aryna Sabalenka's face at the moment. Enormous amount of respect for Naomi Osaka. And they hug and exchange a few words at the net. But for the fourth year in a row here at Roland Garros, Aryna Sabalenka is into the quarterfinals.
7: Yes, she's such a great player, always tough battles against her, super aggressive tennis. I'm mostly happy the way I surf and that I was able to, you know, put all of that pressure back on her. And happy with the win. It was a very tough one. And wow, it's amazing to play the night session in front of you all.
5: Yeah, brilliant performance from Sabalenka. She got to the final last year, hoping to win her first French Open. She'll take on Diana Schneider in the quarterfinal. Away from the French Open, we had some pretty huge news in the tennis world. The 23-time Grand Slam champion Serena Williams is making a return to the sport 4 years after retiring. The 44-year-old will play doubles with Canadian teenager Victoria Mboko at Queen's Club in London, which is a warm-up for Wimbledon. Here's our tennis correspondent Russell Fuller on her return.
6: I have had the fortune of sharing the commentary box with some great champions, and most of them, even if they're long since retired, some of them still feel that they can mix it with the current generation. And I think her instincts would be that she would love to give it a go, and that perhaps she's missed being a competitive tennis player again in the singles arena as well as the doubles.
5: Let's talk boxing next. Anthony Joshua says he's standing strong for the parents of two close friends killed in a car crash in Nigeria last year as the British heavyweight prepares for his return to boxing. It's his first fight since the accident. Joshua is going to face the relatively unknown Albanian Christian Prenga in Riyadh in July.
8: You never overcome, but you have good perspective in life. Life is humbling at times. You never know one's fate. But as a soldier, I stand strong for their parents. First and foremost, this ain't about me. I feel it's important to put their parents first at the minute. I'll have my time to grieve, I have my time, but I know that at the minute, my heart and my mind says their parents are my main priority.
9: And Eddie's talked about over the last couple of months, especially seeing you working around Usyk, just that he thinks that you've got a hunger back that's maybe been missing, that you've got just a positivity surrounding you.
8: Do you know what it is? I've been in these situations where I'm always positive, Steve.
9: I know
8: I'm
9: that.
8: Always positive, so. But what it is, it was more about life choices. I think I might have one of these active minds, like I'm at night and then I can think of, oh, I want to open up a car garage.
9: At 3 o'clock? What do you want to do at 5 o'clock?
8: Exactly. Let's open up a car garage. And from opening up a car garage, we've got 10 car washes. And then from 10 car washes, we're selling fairy liquid around. You know, it's just my mind just non-stop. And what I've done now, I've just scaled my energy back to just focusing pure on boxing. So all that energy I was putting out there into creating an empire, I am now fully focused on just my sport, keeping things simple and keeping my mind focused on the punches coming at me and the punches I need to throw back.
5: Yeah, that's former heavyweight champion Anthony Joshua speaking to Steve Bunce. If you want more from that interview, look out for the 5 Live Boxing podcast wherever you get your podcasts. And finally, this might be one of the craziest stories we've seen all year. New WhatsApp messages have revealed how Southampton planned a spying campaign against their championship rivals. Junior members of staff told the Independent Disciplinary Commission how head coach Tonda Eckhart had placed them under extreme pressure to carry out a task that they were clearly uncomfortable with and felt was morally wrong. You remember a few weeks ago, the Saints were thrown out of the Championship playoff final. It cost them a potential £200 million of promotion money if they had won that match, that promotion playoff final to the Premier League.
6: It's just an astonishing story.
5: It's unbelievable.
6: And I just wonder when the film's going to be made.
5: Honestly, the film where a man stands by a tree looking, overseeing another team's training session.
6: I didn't say it was an action movie.
5: Yes, it would not be an action movie, but it's definitely not espionage of its finest order, to be honest.
6: One of those sports stories that I can't get enough of. Isaac, thank you very much indeed. Talk to you in about half an hour's time.
2: Now, the United States says that it plans to sharply reduce the number of diplomatic missions in Africa that process visa applications. The number of embassies and consulates issuing visas would fall from around 50 to 20. For context, there are around 54 African states, 55 if you count the ones recognized by the African Union. And so this is a massive fall. No date has been set for when the change will take place. And the move is part of President Trump's wider effort to tighten immigration controls. The White House says it wants to reduce the number of people entering the United States on temporary visas who then overstay. Earlier, I spoke to Cameron Hudson, former director for African Affairs at the White House National Security Council, and now an analyst and consultant on African security. I began by asking him what impact this could have on U.S.-Africa relations.
10: No, I'm not surprised. I think it's very consistent with most of the Trump administration policy, both on travel and immigration to the United States, but also with respect to Africa. I think the message to African countries and African citizens under this administration has been, you don't matter to us and you're not welcome in our country. So this is, I think, very consistent with a lot of the past practice we've seen from this administration since it came into office.
2: It's already very difficult for Africans to get U.S. visas anyway, even with the 50 consulates that have been operating. And now being reduced to 20 just means that it's going to be even more so. Were there loopholes, perhaps, that this administration is trying to seal?
10: Well, no. I mean, if you listen to the administration speak about immigration, it's mostly been about illegal immigration. What they are closing down now is legal travel to the United States. So again, I think, you know, when you look at both the African countries that are on a visa ban list already into the United States, more than half of African countries are on a visa ban right now. You have Africans being sent back by the plane load, who are illegal immigrants, back to African countries, and not even their home countries, by the way. And now on top of that, you have a restriction on which countries in Africa have U.S. embassies that will even issue visas, making it not just more difficult, but more expensive. Because if you don't have an embassy in your country that offers visa services, you have to now travel to an adjacent African country to even apply for an American visa. So there are multiple ways the Trump administration has made travel to the United States from African states virtually impossible.
2: Well, the administration has also been talking about people who tend to overstay their visas. Is there data available to show how badly African countries are doing? Could that be the premise that has led to this decision?
10: Well, but that premise was underlying the decision that was already taken to impose visa bans on a certain number of African countries. So the countries that have already experienced a visa ban were selected because of the high rates of overstaying. So this is fixing a problem that doesn't really exist, right? This is legal travel. So these would be African students, African business people, not even African tourists necessarily, which are a small number into the United States. These are the kinds of people, though, that we want to be bringing into the United States, students, business people, and these are people who are now prevented from coming in.
2: But clearly, it's not a priority for the Trump administration, at least, to have that kind of Africans going to the U.S., is it?
10: Well, no, I think they're clearly missing out on a big opportunity to expand American soft power and relationships with other than the African elites, right? Because African elites, you know, are still being courted to come to the United States. You know, if you have enough money to pay a $15,000 deposit, which the Trump administration has required for many visa holders to come to the United States. So they're still trying to attract elite travelers into the United States, but I think they're sending a message to average African citizens that it's going to be even more difficult to come to the United States going forward.
2: Talking of soft power, where do these decisions by the Trump administration leave U.S. relations with Africa in the context of other powers in showing increasing interest in Africa?
10: Well, I just think it shows that the United States is moving in the opposite direction. You have countries like China removing all tariffs on African countries, while you have the United States imposing new tariffs on African countries. You know, the United States is, I think, while it acknowledges that the African continent is growing, having a demographic boom, and even pays some lip service to the future commercial opportunities across Africa, it's making doing business with Africa that much more difficult. It is sending a message, you know, by cutting humanitarian assistance, by making visa restrictions impossible to get around. You know, it's telling Africa that it doesn't matter as much as other regions of the world do to the United States.
2: Cameron Hudson there, former Director for African Affairs at the White House National Security Council and currently an analyst and consultant on African security.
6: I wonder how people feel, Anne, about being downgraded in a sense by the United States, because this president did in his first term speak in very disobliging terms about many African nations.
2: Well, I don't think anyone on the African continent will be surprised, to be honest. It's already very difficult to get a US visa for many Africans. It's you have to put in a lot of, all kinds of documents, marriage certificate, children's birth certificates, even if they are not traveling, title deed, just to justify that you have reason to come back. Plus, it's expensive, and there are no guarantees that you'll get it. It's non-refundable, that amount. So it will come as no surprise to many people. And already there has been agitation, like here in Kenya, for transparency, for the US to declare how many people apply and how many of those applications are declined and how much money they make in the process.
6: Despite all of that, the US is still a big draw for many people, though.
2: It is indeed. But it looks like the people who will be discouraged from going are those who are willing to travel legally. And so, yeah, that could have an impact there. 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
1: Hello, welcome to Newsday on the BBC World Service with Rob Young in London and Anne Soy in Nairobi.
2: Massive Russian attacks on cities across Ukraine have killed at least 10 people overnight. Air raid warnings were in place across most of the country, and large plumes of smoke could be seen rising from the centre of the capital, Kyiv. We'll go there live.
1: And clashes have continued in southern Lebanon, despite Israel and Hezbollah accepting a US plan to implement a partial ceasefire. We get the latest from Beirut.
2: And as Italy faces a severe shortage of workers, the Italian government promises to issue 500,000 temporary work visas to migrants over the next 2 years.
3: It's so difficult in Italy to be regular as migrants. And then the mafia use the law to blackmail the migrants.
2: Now a bulletin of the latest news.
4: Live from NPR News in Washington, I'm Dan Ronan. After a call Monday with Israeli Prime Minister Benjamin Netanyahu, President Trump says Israel and Hezbollah have agreed to scale back their fighting. As NPR's Hadil Alshashi reports, the two leaders communicated with the Lebanon-based militia group through mediators after the fighting had escalated.
5: Israel ordered new evacuation orders of the southern suburbs of Beirut today, ahead of possible airstrikes. Now, those are considered Hezbollah strongholds. And this comes a day after Israeli ground forces reached the deepest point in Lebanon in 26 years. Now, Hezbollah, which is backed by Iran, also fired rockets into northern Israel. President Trump this afternoon said on his social media site that he had spoken to both Israeli Prime Minister Benjamin Netanyahu and via mediators to Hezbollah, and that both had agreed to stop attacking each other, but there's been no confirmation yet by either side.
4: Monday, census workers were starting to knock on doors for a field test of the 2030 census in areas of Alabama and South Carolina. As NPR's Hansi Lo Wang reports, the test is also expected to involve Postal Service workers.
6: Households in parts of Huntsville, Alabama, and Spartanburg, South Carolina, who haven't filled out an online survey yet, may get a knock at their door now through August. The Census Bureau says visits may take place during the day or evening as late as 9 p.m. local time. The Trump administration made last-minute changes to the 2026 census test to allow letter carriers from the U.S. Postal Service to help conduct interviews. That's drawn skepticism from census watchers who cite a past study from the Government Accountability Office. It found using USPS workers would not be cost-effective. USPS is a financial supporter of NPR. Among other topics, the survey for the 2026 census test asked people about their U.S. citizenship status. Research shows that's likely to hurt the accuracy of census numbers used to redistribute political representation and federal funding. Hansi Lo Wang, NPR News.
4: Local law enforcement on 11 U.S. cities are starting to make final preparations for the FIFA World Cup, which starts next week. As NPR's Martin Costi reports, tournament security officials are getting a lot of federal support.
7: The federal government has paid for anti-drone technology, training, and police overtime. And that's raised fears in so-called sanctuary jurisdictions that this federal cooperation may also include ICE immigration enforcement. In Seattle, Police Chief Sean Barnes says he's confident that won't happen.
8: They're not a part of this. They're not a part of our planning. They're not a part of our intelligence. We're not sharing any information with them. There's no part of FIFA planning that I'm aware of that intersects with their work.
7: Host cities are also taking precautions to protect fans from potential vehicle attacks by setting up barricades near stadiums and fan event sites. Martin Costi, NPR News.
4: And you're listening to NPR News from Washington. The judge hearing the murder case of Tyler Robinson in Utah has denied a defense motion to restrict access to his upcoming preliminary hearing, which begins July the 6th. Robinson is the Utah man accused of shooting and killing conservative activist Charlie Kirk last September the 10th at a Utah university. Prosecutors wanted the hearing to be open, and it is expected they will present some of the most significant evidence to date so far on their case. Robinson is charged with aggravated murder. Prosecutors plan to seek the death penalty if they convict him. Colostrum is the first milk that mammals produce after giving birth, but it's also receiving attention from adults who chug cow colostrum as a supplement. Reporter Ari Daniel has more.
9: Colostrum is loaded with antibodies, proteins, and vitamins that help build up a newborn's immunity and strengthen their gut lining. Preliminary studies suggest it may improve certain forms of inflammatory bowel syndrome, gastroenteritis, and upper respiratory tract infections, as well as stunting in children. But some caution it's too early to conclude it's effective. Elise Shapiro is a licensed dietitian nutritionist.
10: It has one of the lower risks of some of the other products out there, but I just don't think we know enough yet.
9: When it comes to gut health, nutrition scientists recommend focusing on improving one's overall lifestyle first before resorting to supplements. Regular exercise, a wholesome diet, sufficient sleep, and reduced stress. For NPR News, I'm Ari Daniel.
4: The Stanley Cup Finals start tonight in Raleigh, North Carolina. 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
2: Thank you very much indeed for that bulletin. Hello, you're with Newsday from the BBC World Service, live from Nairobi with Anne Soy, and from London with me, Rob Young. This half hour we'll go live to the Ukrainian capital, Kyiv, after what many there are describing as a hard night after Russian attacks across the country.
1: We will also get reaction from Lebanon after the announcement of a ceasefire between Hezbollah and Israel. And as ever, we'd love to hear your comments on any of the stories you hear on the programme. Our text number is +44 77 86 20 50 85.
2: Well, let's head to Ukraine now and those Russian attacks overnight. At least 10 people have been killed and dozens injured across the country. The mayor of Kyiv, the capital, Vitaly Klitschko, has said that two high-rise apartment buildings have been hit. He fears people are trapped under the rubble. He's also said that part of a hospital in the capital that was hit has collapsed. Sounds from overnight in the country there. The Ukrainian military saying 656 drones attacked the country, 73 missiles did. We can speak to Yuri Sak now, who is a former advisor to Ukraine's defence minister and joins us from Kyiv. Welcome to the programme.
12: Good morning, Rob.
2: Have you had any sleep? Have you been in a shelter overnight?
12: Well, actually, this time I did go to the shelter and I did manage to get some sleep. But, you know, it's hardly a good night's sleep because, as you imagine, tens of thousands of people in Kyiv and in other cities of Ukraine have had to seek shelter because this was, you know, a very massive attack. And unfortunately, because, you know, as Russia escalates their strikes on Ukrainian cities, we're seeing depletion of the missiles that we need to shoot down, especially ballistic Russian missiles, because our partners are unable to provide them to us. So another difficult night, but, you know, there are casualties in Kyiv and in Dnipro and other cities. But look, what Russians are trying to do, they're cowards. They are not doing very well at all on the front lines. Actually, we've just had a report from our general staff that in May, for the first time since 2023, Russians have gained less territory that Ukrainian armed forces have been able to regain. And against the backdrop of these failures on the front lines, Russians still mistakenly think that they can take out their anger on the Ukrainian cities and civilians, and they hope they can break our will, which will never happen.
2: The Russian Defense Ministry has just put out a statement. It says, in response to what it calls the Kyiv regime's terrorist attacks, the Russian armed forces launched a massive strike with long-range, high-precision weapons. They also say they were targeting military industrial complexes and fuel and transport infrastructure facilities. Yet we have heard from the mayor of Kyiv that two high-rise apartment blocks and a hospital were hit. What do you make of that Russian statement?
12: Well, I'm not sure if I'm allowed to say these words on BBC.
2: But you certainly aren't allowed to swear.
12: Yes, okay, so it's a lot of BS, right? Because you can just go on any online resource and you will see that you know, everything that was hit was civilian high-rise buildings, apartment blocks, garages, hospitals. So essentially, of course, Russians have to somehow justify these strikes as opposed to their own people. But look, the truth is here to see. And actually, I wanted to say that today there are so many foreigners who are in Kyiv, you know, from media representatives to people who are just helping Ukraine as volunteers. And all of these foreigners, they seek shelter together with the Ukrainians, and they're all eyewitnesses to these war crimes by Russia. So regardless of what Russian Ministry of Defense puts out, right, the truth is here to see.
2: Now, you talked about the depletion of missiles when it comes to defending these attacks, and clearly not all of the missiles and drones were shot down. We don't know whether the damage and the deaths was as a result of intercepted missiles and drones falling to the ground or a result of those Russian attacks directly. But how short, in your assessment, are Ukraine supplies? And is there any chance that you are able to top up those supplies from your military partners?
12: The supplies are very short, and you know, if out of 73 missiles we were able to shoot down only 40, I mean, that's an abysmal rate of interception. And of course, you know, we understand that there are other parts of the world which now require these missiles, like, you know, the Gulf, for example. But at the same time, we have to jointly find a way to begin to produce more of these missiles. That's why it's a welcome news that apparently Poland will get a license from the US now to start producing more of these Patriot missiles, because the Patriot system is the only one capable of intercepting ballistic missiles. So
2: Ukraine, though, has developed its own drone technology and its own missile technology, but they're long-range strike missiles that you're firing into Russia, not missiles capable of downing incoming attacks. Is that right?
12: That is exactly so. I mean, we are carrying out these deep strikes on a daily basis, but of course, in the world, there is only a couple of systems capable of intercepting and shooting down ballistic missiles, and Patriot is one of them. So, and that's, you know, very high tech. Our systems are, we've excelled in building systems that intercept drones, even though last night we've had an increasing number of jet-powered drones launched by Russia. And these drones, they fly at the speed of more than 400 kilometers per hour. So, you know, we'll have to kind of catch up with the Russian technological breakthroughs, in inverted commas. But yes, Patriot systems are the only ones capable of intercepting ballistic missiles.
2: All right. Thank you very much indeed for joining us. Yuri Sak there, former advisor to Ukraine's Minister of Defense, joining us from the Ukrainian capital, Kyiv.
1: Let's now head to the Middle East, and clashes have begun, or rather continued, in southern Lebanon, despite US President Donald Trump announcing that Israel and Hezbollah had agreed to stop fighting. Both sides are reported to have carried out attacks. Lebanon earlier said that Hezbollah had accepted a US plan for it to pause attacks on Israel in exchange for Israel calling off planned strikes on southern Beirut. Israel's Prime Minister Benjamin Netanyahu confirmed the agreement, but he warned also that strikes would go ahead if firing by Hezbollah continued. Earlier, we heard from Lebanon's Minister for the Displaced, Kamal Shehadi.
13: What I can say is I expect Israel to give a ceasefire an opportunity, even if it is limited in time, so that we test the commitment that the Speaker of Parliament, Nabih Berri, says he has received from Hezbollah, which is that if Israel stops firing, that they will stop firing as well. So it's kind of a chicken and egg, and it's all about sequencing, it's about timing, it's about giving the ceasefire an opportunity of a few hours. And in a few hours, I don't think there's any danger that the balance of power in the south of Lebanon will change so drastically that Israel will regret having given the ceasefire a chance. So, you know, long story short, to say they have to give the ceasefire an opportunity. Just this is what President Trump is asking for as well. This is the U.S. position, and it is fully in support of the Lebanese government position. We are not saying, you know, let Hezbollah continue as it is today with its weapons, its missiles, and its drones. We're saying we want to put an end to this, but we have a process that has to start, and it starts with a credible ceasefire. And we have to show that the Lebanese government position is respected and has the support of the international community.
1: Kamal Shehadi there, Lebanon's Minister of the Displaced. Now let's speak to the BBC's Lina Sinjab, who joins us on the line from Beirut. Welcome to the program, Lina. What has been the reaction from the Lebanese authorities to the latest strikes, despite the announcements that were made yesterday?
14: There hasn't been a direct message, yes, coming from the Lebanese government. But, you know, the issue is that this round of diplomatic and political efforts to de-escalate in Lebanon, especially with the U.S. President Donald Trump saying that he's spoken to the Israeli prime minister, and for the first time ever, an American president talking even indirectly to Hezbollah, which is designated as a terror organization. These kind of talks have saved Beirut, the capital, an imminent strike that the Prime Minister Netanyahu announced it's happening yesterday. Tens of thousands of people stranded in the streets, left Dahiyeh, escaped for their safety. They're still out in the streets. They didn't go back, but there was no strike yesterday. Now, out of this, the south is not in the equation yet. The Hezbollah agreed not to hit northern Israel. In return, Israel said will not hit Beirut. But what about the south? It's still not in the equation. The fighting is still continuing there. Even a hospital was hit yesterday. More than 20 people were killed yesterday, while this diplomatic and negotiations and talks and pressure was still ongoing.
1: How was President Trump's announcement taken, you know, that he had been in contact, indirectly you say, with Hezbollah?
14: Well, as I said, there hasn't been a direct message yet from the government or comment about that. The statement coming from the U.S. president came late at night yesterday. We're still in the early hours of the morning here in Beirut. But the outcome of this message is what is important, that, you know, Beirut is saved from the attacks. Today, there is a new round of direct talks taking place.
1: Hello, Lina. Are you still there? We seem to have lost Lina Sinjab in Beirut. She was just giving us an update of what the reaction has been to the developments overnight, talks going on to try and find a solution for the conflict in Lebanon. But at the same time, shortly after announcements were made by both the Lebanese government and President Donald Trump, we have seen a resumption of exchange of strikes between Hezbollah and Israel.
2: Some of the other headlines we're following here on Newsday. Chile's hard-right president, José Antonio Kast, has vowed to expel migrants and get tough on crime in his first address to Congress since taking office 3 months ago. And Florida has become the first U.S. state to sue OpenAI over the design and safety of the company's artificial intelligence chatbot, ChatGPT. Isaac Fannin is back with more sport.
15: Yeah, quarterfinal day at the French Open tennis. We're going to see João Fonseca, the 19-year-old Brazilian who knocked out Novak Djokovic in action. He takes on Jakub Mensik. We'll also see an all-Ukrainian quarterfinal in the women's draw as Alina Svitolina takes on Marta Kostyuk, who we're going to hope to go to Paris later on in the programme and speak to our commentator, Abigail Johnson. And this is a story that caught my eye, and I want to bring in our business reporter, Nick Marsh, from Singapore. Nick, Steph Curry, a superstar basketball player for the Golden State Warriors, has signed a new shoe deal with a Chinese company called Li Ning. Shoe deals are really, really important for basketball players. I have to admit, though, I'd never heard of this brand before. Tell us a little bit more about them.
16: Well, you have now, haven't you,
15: Yes,
16: Isaac?
15: Indeed.
16: Yeah, I mean, that's the point. Now, you'd be forgiven for not having heard of Li Ning if you live in the UK or in any Western country, really. They have by far and away most of their stores in China, but actually quite a few here in Singapore, across Southeast Asia too. They're a massive, massive brand. And part of, you know, getting Steph Curry on board is to expand that brand, you know, and get that awareness, you know, not just in China, not just in Asia, but all around the world. And this is a pretty interesting one, actually, because Steph Curry, you know, we don't know how much he's getting paid for this, right? But you can imagine it's going to be a pretty substantial deal. You know, he was with Under Armour for quite a long time. He was with Nike for quite a while as well before that. But what's interesting about this deal is that they're going to be working together to basically develop his own brand, his own line of not just basketball, but of golf, wear and equipment and all kinds of sports equipment as well. So this is going to be a really interesting sort of bespoke partnership. And the fact that Steph Curry's decided to go with Li Ning, a company that, you know, a lot of people in the US might not have heard of, shows you the growing sort of soft power that these Chinese companies are getting at the moment.
15: Yeah, and I mean, it's really interesting. Forbes says that Curry is the sixth highest paid athlete in the world, around about $124.7 million that he made annually. Just how big of a deal is it, though, for his brand? Do you think that he could potentially build his brand in China?
16: Yeah, I think that's the idea, isn't it? I mean, it's sort of a mutually beneficial partnership. The Chinese domestic market clearly enormous, as we know, huge basketball fans there in China as well. But from Li Ning's perspective, you know, to be able to sign up someone like Steph Curry, it shows you that they've kind of arrived on the global stage, or that's how they, you know, going to want to see it. They've already got Dwayne Wade, by the way, D Wade, Jimmy Butler as well, and their big rivals, Anta, another big Chinese sports company you might be hearing more about in the coming years. They've signed with Klay Thompson, Kyrie Irving as well. So look, this is a trend. This is a pattern. And you might see it not just with basketball, but who knows, with football and other big sports as well.
15: Yeah, it's a fascinating story in terms of Stephen Curry, because he's one of the biggest superstars in the NBA. He spent 13 years with Under Armour. That deal ended last year. It was a bit of a surprise. And there was a sort of feeling that his time with Under Armour was a bit underwhelming. You know, players like LeBron James, they have massive shoe deals with Nike, and it helps them build their brand. Whereas Stephen Curry didn't have any shoes that, you know, became iconic, like Michael Jordan's shoes used to become when he was with Nike as well. So he's no stranger to, you know, taking a risk, because Under Armour, when he took that deal, it was a risk for him and for Under Armour. Wasn't exactly the biggest superstar then. So it'll be fascinating to see where this one goes. But Nick, always great chatting to you and having a little business sport mess around.
2: Business always sport takeover by the sound of it.
15: Like slow and steady.
2: Isaac, Nick, cheers.
1: Immigration is a hot topic across Europe. In Italy, the Prime Minister Giorgia Meloni was elected partly because of her tough and anti-immigration stance. But faced with a declining and aging population and a severe shortage of labour, she has promised to issue up to 500,000 temporary work visas to migrants over the next 2 years. Lizzie McNeil has just been to the far south of Italy, where there's another factor complicating the situation.
17: Just across the water from Sicily, Calabria's poverty is visible in its potholed roads and crumbling empty buildings. Yet the region also produces a significant share of the country's citrus fruit and is in urgent need of workers, particularly in agriculture.
18: This region actually produces around 25% of Italy's citrus, 60% of its clementines and about 30% of its oranges. So it is a big agricultural hub. But despite this, it's actually perhaps more famous for the 'Ndrangheta, one of the most famous mafioso organisations in the world.
17: The majority of these migrants are from sub-Saharan Africa and Asia. Many of them end up in informal camps like this one.
18: We're walking past another trash heap, rubbish pile. There's an open fire, people sitting around it, barrels, a sofa. It's all very makeshift. It's just plastic sheeting tied with bungee straps. Lots of holes in it, bikes everywhere.
19: This is the tent city. The government opened this place in 2017.
18: How many tents are there?
19: I don't know, but during the harvest season, we will find here 500 people or more.
18: Are they all men here?
19: They're all men. Yeah.
17: Mauro is from an NGO called Emergency. This tent camp, or Tendopoli, lies in the Gioia Tauro Plain, a major centre of agriculture.
18: These people are here legally.
19: Most of them, they are legal. They are regular.
18: And the government's giving them visas to come here, and yet they're living in very third world conditions.
19: The problem is when the stay permit is going to expire. And when you have to renew it, you don't have the place, don't have the residence. This is the problem. They are regular, but it's a precarious regularity.
17: Take Lamine. In his mid-30s, he's originally from Gambia. Like many, he crossed the Mediterranean from North Africa on a dangerously overcrowded boat, searching for a better life. He works in the fruit orchards during the harvest.
20: There's not a choice.
21: How is that work? Is it difficult?
20: To be honest, yes. By the time you wake up, like, sometime 4 a.m., it cuts it, you earn 2 euro.
21: You earn 2 euros?
20: For you to have 50 euro a day, you have to, minimum, 25 cassettes.
21: Yeah, 25 yeah. crates, that sounds really tiring.
20: It's impossible. Yeah.
17: Long hours, low pay, and difficult living conditions.
21: So there's drinking water?
19: There is no drinking water here.
21: There's no drinking water?
19: No, there is not drinking water here.
17: Critics point to the various legal hurdles put up by the government that make it difficult for migrants to legitimise their status. And in Calabria, migration is often tied to a deeper system of control.
3: It's so difficult in Italy to be regular as migrants. And then the mafia use the law to blackmail the migrants.
17: Vincenzo Linarello is president of the Goel Cooperative Group, which aims to revitalise this region by wrestling land and the economic system away from organised crime. Ndrangheta mafia families have a long history here, controlling land, farming and labour.
3: The more difficult have the migrants to be regular, more they depend on the mafia, and the mafia becomes strong.
17: Vincenzo says some farmers turn to the mafia to provide them with the seasonal workers they need. For most migrants, the reality on the ground hasn't changed.
20: I was living comfortable because I study information technology.
21: Would you ever move back home?
20: I wish, yeah.
21: If you could, you would?
20: Yeah.
21: Why can't you?
20: My mom died. My father died. I don't have nothing there. People will be expecting, like, you came back with a lot of millions of dollars.
17: Italy needs migrant workers, but here in Calabria, many remain stuck between legality and illegality in a system that depends on them, yet so often fails to support them.
1: Lizzie McNeil reporting. And you can hear more on that story in Assignment on the BBC World Service. And you have been sending your messages on this topic. Ekayo Wilson in Soroti, Uganda, says that it's indeed great news that Italy will recruit 500,000 immigrant workers in the next 5 years. However, it should be systematic. Ekayo recommends that first, every immigrant currently on Italian soil should be recruited. Secondly, the rest should be discouraged from sailing to Italy by setting up recruitment centres, especially in North and West Africa, so that the people smugglers are rendered jobless. Well, he has thought it out, Rob, but it doesn't really work that way, does it?
22: Well, Giorgio Meloni, of course, was elected partly on a promise to deal with illegal immigration, as often it's termed, irregular migration to Italy. And they are distinct things, aren't they? I suppose the message from the Italian government is we don't want people to come by small boats across the Mediterranean.

0: So quite a hot topic, no doubt, touching on the continent and many countries.
1: Migration is
0: in
1: a big issue
0: Western
1: in many
0: hemisphere.
1: European countries, not just in Italy, right across the continent. We're seeing the rise of parties on the hard right, the far right, as often it's termed in many countries, seeing their approvals go up in many opinion polls. It was Newsday on the BBC World Service.
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0: Protests are taking place in Kenya against US plans to establish an Ebola isolation centre in the country. We'll go live to Nanyuki.
1: And we'll be talking about ships at sea that have an expiry date. We'll find out why hundreds of shadow fleet vessels are operating on the high seas beyond their design life. But first, a summary of the latest news.
5: BBC News with Emily Thomas. Russia has carried out a major overnight attack on cities across Ukraine using drones and missiles. At least 10 people have been killed, 4 in the capital, Kyiv. The city's mayor said a fire had broken out at a 24-storey apartment block and another high-rise building had partially collapsed. Some attacks have continued in southern Lebanon despite a claim by Donald Trump that Israel and Hezbollah have agreed to stop fighting. Both sides are reported to have carried them out. Lebanon earlier said Hezbollah had accepted a US plan for it to halt attacks on Israel in exchange for Israel calling off planned strikes on southern Beirut. Florida has become the first US state to sue OpenAI over the design and safety of the company's artificial intelligence chatbot, ChatGPT. The lawsuit alleges the company is endangering children and aiding and abetting mass shooters. OpenAI denies wrongdoing. The government of Mozambique says that 5 of its citizens have been killed in South Africa in what it called xenophobic attacks. They're the first deaths officially linked to weeks of anti-migrant protests. Police in the US state of Iowa say a man has shot dead 6 people and then killed himself in the city of Muscatine. Officers believe the killing stemmed from a domestic dispute. Chile's hard-right president, José Antonio Kast, has vowed to expel migrants and get tough on crime in his first address to Congress since taking office 3 months ago. The measures are seen as an attempt to shore up his plunging popularity ratings. Archaeologists say a series of red-striped markings on the walls of a cave in South Wales could be the oldest example of cave art in northwestern Europe. The 10 horizontal stripes were first discovered over a century ago, but were later dismissed as natural mineral deposits. World News from the BBC.
1: Thanks, Emily. Hello, you're with Newsday from the BBC World Service with Anne in Nairobi and Rob in London. This half hour, we will go to Kenya and to the United States.
0: We'll also talk about old ships and what happens to them and the release of the fifth Toy Story movie. Rob, want to look forward to?
1: I've seen all 4. My kids are yet to. I'm not sure what that says about me, but we need to catch up with all 4 before I take them to watch the fifth one. How about you? Your kids into it?
0: They're teenagers now. I don't know. I'll ask them.
1: Do you ever grow out of Woody? Do send us your thoughts on all of our stories. +44 77 86 20 50 85.
0: Earlier in the programme, we heard from this resident in Kenya who has joined protests against Ebola treatment facilities that are being constructed in the centre of the country, intended

0: to host Americans exposed to Ebola. Mary Wangai Githambo was born and raised in Nanyuki and lives a few kilometers from the airbase where the facilities are to be built. She spoke to us earlier.
1: The concern that we have with this facility is because, number one, we don't know exactly what is being built, but they're saying we know it's a quarantine facility whereby no local leader or anyone was consulted. And now you understand that when it's this disease that is called Ebola, we know it's a deadly disease. So we know that this disease is coming to maybe cause a lot of harm more than good.
0: The High Court in Kenya has ordered the plans for the centre to be suspended, but it appears that those plans are still going ahead. Let's now speak to the BBC's Thomas Muhwana, who is in Nanyuki town near the border, that is in the centre of Kenya. Welcome to the programme, Thomas. What can you see around and around you? Are the protests still going on today?
2: Not yet, Anne. So far, everything looks normal here, except that we've seen police officers deployed in lorries, and some of them have been deployed near the place we are, and farther down the road. I think it's part of a strategy to stop protesters from getting close to the army base. But this follows a protest yesterday, as you said, of hundreds of people who went near the army base trying to voice their discontent with the establishment of that 50-bed isolation unit by the U.S. government. It was meant to be staffed by U.S. Experts, U.S. doctors and U.S. specialists, and was meant to also only take in U.S. patients. But the health minister added that that facility will also be used to host Kenyan soldiers or Kenyan people who are in DRC and will be suspected to have been infected with Ebola. Well, no case so far within the borders of the country as far as we know. But the problem is, as the lady you interviewed earlier, the resident, said, that this was all done under secrecy until a media report sometime last week exposed this. And the government has been mum about it until sometime last week towards the end. And the president spoke on it yesterday, saying that this is all part of a U.S. health pact with the Kenyan government to try and enhance Ebola preparedness. This was also done during COVID, according to the president. But these protesters are firmly against this, and there's talk of protests also today.
0: And the president was talking about the COVID isolation facility that was set up in Nairobi for UN workers during the pandemic. And we're just receiving news, Thomas, that two people were killed in protests against the Ebola quarantine facility. That's according to a protest organizer. I wonder whether you've heard anything about that. And from your conversations with people there, how are they feeling about how the government is handling the situation?
2: Everyone's firmly against this. From the watchmen that you interact with at hotels to people in the streets, you hear someone yelling an anti-Ruto slogan in the country. And this is all part of the low trust that the country or the citizens of Kenya have in the government. But a lot of people are firmly against this. And it's not hard to understand why, because this facility is meant to be within an airbase that is part of this town. The airbase is near schools, it's near settlements of people who work within the facility, according to locals, and they don't see how this is impossible, that the virus could be exposed to people who will then go outside the facility, and that could mean something bad for the businesses here. So it's not hard to understand why these residents are firmly against this, but the police and the government look like they're going to appeal this, and the court case kicks off today. No one knows how long it will take in court, but this can drag on for months. As it stands right now, we don't have official confirmation of who was injured and who passed away, but we'll be investigating that over the next few hours. But so far, we know that the protests yesterday became violent, and hopefully these ones today do not.
0: Many thanks, Thomas Muhwana, there in a very busy Nanyuki town in the center of the country. And you have been sending your messages on this story. James Ruey Majok in South Sudan says that he's appealing to the Kenyan government to intervene quickly to address the ongoing protests in some parts of the country about the Ebola isolation unit, where everyone from Kenya has a right to claims for proper health treatment. And Ekai Wilson also says that so far no Ebola case has been reported in Kenya, but if a quarantine facility is to be set up in the country. It should serve Kenyans, not just Americans. And this is really the crux of the matter, Rob. People asking questions, first learning about this from the media and then asking questions of the government. What is the plan? There hasn't been an outbreak declared yet. Kenya has never handled Ebola. You know, many questions that people are asking, including doctors.
3: And if the deaths of these two people in those protests, which the protest organiser has been telling the Reuters news agency about, are confirmed, it will put more pressure on the government, won't it, to be clear about what is happening and why. Can the government block this Ebola quarantine facility?
0: Well, the government appears set to continue with it. So far, they have agreed that the US will also support the Kenyan health system with some $13 million to support efforts to deal with Ebola, setting up, preparing in case there's an outbreak here. But it is in court. We'll wait to see what happens in court. The Americans have confirmed that they have been notified of this court process, but they say they are optimistic that they can overcome it and that this facility will be built here.
3: And of course, it's a story we'll keep an eye on here on Newsday. Now, we've been talking a lot recently about the number of ships that have been stranded in the Persian Gulf, unable to get through the Strait of Hormuz because of the conflict in the Middle East. And the world's largest trader in ships for recycling has told the BBC that hundreds of shadow fleet vessels are operating on the high seas beyond their design life, with no legal route to be decommissioned. Industry figures warn this could lead to an environmental catastrophe. Well, the American sanctions watchdog has now approved a special license allowing four sanctioned ships to be sold for scrap, as I've been hearing from our business reporter, David Waddell.
4: There could be 700 ships operating beyond their design life, according to GMS, which specialises in getting old ships off the sea. This license covers four ships, so it's a drop in the ocean, if you like, but it's the first license of its kind issued by the Office of Foreign Assets Control. That's an arm of the US Treasury. These are container ships going by the names of Rantanplan, Bigly, Timon and Yogi, all about 20 years old, that's not too old, and all sanctioned for trading in Iranian goods. I spoke to Dr. Anil Sharma, he's the founder of GMS. He's been working for 7 months to secure these licenses, so he's celebrating. But his firm's big focus is tankers.
5: When you remove a tanker from the trade, what are you doing? You're reducing that ship's ability to carry 2 million barrels of oil per trip. And so you're also limiting the ability for the sanctioned oil to move in a cost-effective manner. The old ships can really undercut the market. Safe ships would ask for a higher price, higher freight.
3: Why can't these ships simply be recycled like any other vessel?
4: Well, the sanctions are designed to sting anyone who deals with them. So many ports won't accept them. Insurance is hard to come by. GMS can't buy them. And mainstream recycling facilities can't receive them. I've been told by the International Shipping Association, BIMCO, that in fact some are being recycled, but it's very much under the radar and in breach of the Hong Kong International Convention for the Safe and Environmentally Sound Recycling of Ships, which is a fairly recent convention. Here's Gudrun Janssens, the ship recycling lead for BIMCO.
6: Sanctioned ships, the problem is that no one can really touch them. So the moment a recycler enters into a deal that involves a sanctioned ship or a sanctioned company, there is a real risk for the recycler itself of being caught by the sanction regime as well. So what that means in practice is that more ships risk being abandoned or ending up in unsafe, substandard ship recycling facilities. And from data we have, we see indeed a sharp increase in abandoned vessels.
4: She told me it's up from 85 in 2020 to over 400 abandoned vessels last year. And yet there are many hundreds of such ships still at sea.
3: So what happens to these ships then, and why should people be concerned?
4: Well, let's look back to the Exxon Valdez disaster in 1989. She ran aground on a reef off the coast of Alaska and spilled 37,000 tonnes of oil, about 270,000 barrels. It killed hundreds of thousands of seabirds and thousands of other sea creatures. Exxon Valdez was quite young and went on to operate until 2012, but some of these ships are well beyond their design life. Their hulls are fragile, and as a direct result of sanctions, their engines are often poorly maintained. Should one of these run aground, particularly a very large crude carrier or supertanker, we could be looking at an environmental catastrophe. Here's Dr. Sharma again.
5: Oh, terrible. Just one accident. 2 million barrels of oil. Now you say which country outside which port you want this, outside which beach you want this oil to come in. I mean, you know, a marine disaster. We haven't seen such a big. Exxon Valdez was the last biggest one. And that was, if I'm not wrong, about 200,000, 250,000 barrels of oil. We're talking about, you know, at least 10 times or about 10 times the size. That's not something you want. And when you have double the size of FSU Safer, and when you have these kind of vessels operating, it's marine environment, crew pollution, it's economic, environmental disaster. That's a terrible thing. That's the last thing you want. And unfortunately, governments do react when you have a disaster. I mean, we should be looking at prevention, not reaction to a disaster.
4: On that point, I have asked the Office of Foreign Assets Control for a comment via the US Treasury, but it has not responded.
3: That was our business reporter, David Waddell.
0: Now, for more than a week, protests have been taking place in New Jersey over the conditions at a migrant detention camp, the latest flashpoint over President Trump's immigration policies. The situation reached a boiling point when the detainees staged a hunger and labor strike, citing inhumane living conditions at the privately run facility. The Department of Homeland Security denied the allegations and accused protesters of engaging in violent behavior. Nada Tofik has been to the protests outside the detention center in the city of New York.
7: I'm outside where protesters have gathered. There's a barricaded area where they've been allowed to congregate about a half a mile from the Delaney Detention Center, but it is now past curfew. And so Newark police have started to kind of walk through the barricaded area to try to get protesters to leave and push back further from the detention facility. Now, over the last few nights, it has gotten quite aggressive with tensions boiling over. Tonight, Newark police are hoping they don't have a repeat of that. But really, this has become the latest flashpoint in President Donald Trump's immigration policies, because detainees at Delaney Hall have gone on a hunger and labor strike, reporting inhumane conditions such as undrinkable water, food with maggots in it, not getting regular medical care. And that has led not only protesters to show up here, but also state officials to demand they have access to inspect the full facility, and even demanding that Delaney, the center, eventually be closed off. So at the moment, I am walking past the area with the barricades that are up. Police are trying again to get protesters to walk out and leave this area. Protesters say that they have a First Amendment right to be here.
8: We're just here in solidarity of the people inside, right? It's like this, we're our First Amendment rights are being so infringed upon. But the only reason we're here to express our First Amendment right is because people are being tortured inside, right? People are having to go on a hunger strike because the conditions are so horrible in this facility where a private corporation is profiting off of people.
9: They have no true rights, no true representation. So that's why it's so essential for us to be out here. I feel heartbroken that I can't do more. I feel heartbroken of the children that have died in detention. No children should ever be in detention. So just all around, this is, like, I kind of mourn and grieve with the families that are missing their loved ones.
10: These are not violent protesters. They're not rioters. They're literally people standing around celebrating the release of people from the concentration camp down the street. And it is way, way past time for people to show up.
7: It's hard to know how long these nightly protests will go on for. Tonight, at least, they have been able, police, to push back protesters peacefully without things getting violent. But the protesters are insisting that they are going to continue to show up to show their solidarity with detainees.
0: Nada Tofik reporting there from the city of Newark.
3: You're listening to Newsday on the BBC World Service with Anne Soy in Nairobi and Rob Young in London. Our main headline and indeed an update from the Russian overnight attacks on Ukraine. The Ukrainian authorities have just said in the past few seconds that 13 people were killed in those attacks overnight, more than 100 injured. They say the most severe damage to civilian infrastructure was recorded in the capital Kyiv as well as in Dnipro and in Kharkiv. They say that residential buildings, an academy, a car dealership, a petrol station, all damaged in those overnight attacks.
0: Time now for some sports news with Isaac Fennin.
11: Yeah, Tuesday is day 10 of the French Open. On Monday evening, we saw some relative history. Two women playing tennis in the much-coveted Roland Garros primetime night spot. It's the first time that's happened since 2023. Irina Sabalenka beat Naomi Osaka in straight sets. And our commentator, Abigail Johnson, is in Paris and joins us. Morning, Abigail. Did it live up to billing?
12: I would say that it did for the first set and a half, and you might argue that it was even for the whole match. Two of the game's big hitters, so there were always there was always potential for some shorter points and for either one of them really stepping up to the court and imposing themselves. And that was Sabalenka at the end of the match, a very tight opening set, but she did double break at the back end of the second set to run away with it. But it was lapped up by the fans. I went courtside to see the atmosphere, and under the floodlights, packed stands, rapturous applause in response to winners, and two stars of the game, not just players that one is a former world number one and the other is a previous world number one, but they are two players who have in their own ways welcomed the spotlight. We had Naomi Osaka dressed up in her glitter and gold outfit. We have Irina Sabalenka, who's a very big presence online and has this great personality that comes across. And I think you could sense all of that as they rose to the occasion in what was a big match. They knew it was the first time that a women's match had been scheduled for the night session in a long time, and they both played well.
11: Why is it that the French Open hasn't been scheduling women's matches in these prime time spots? Is it an exclusively French Open problem?
12: It is an exclusively French Open problem because it's an exclusively French Open setup. None of the other majors stage a night session that only fields one match. Usually there would be two matches, giving space for one men's match and one women's match. By limiting themselves to the single match, I think in the past, tournament director Amélie Mauresmo has been concerned about spectators getting enough for their money. That match between Sabalenka and Osaka, it was quality tennis. It did last less than an hour and a half. If you're watching a men's match, you're guaranteed a minimum of three sets. So this is what Mauresmo has said in the past, and I've always felt looking on that if I was a paying customer, I would probably want to see three sets of tennis for my money, and as opposed to a match that could be, really, it could be finished at the hour mark.
11: Let's talk about tonight's night session. It reverts back to type, but to be fair, João Fonseca's emergence is probably the story of the tournament so far, and he takes on Jakub Mencik.
12: Yeah, look, it's a tremendous order of play, given that it has been chaos over the past week or so, and so many of the lead contenders have gone out. It's such an amazing order of play, and the men's quarterfinals in play today, three of the four are contesting a first Grand Slam quarterfinal. Each of those men is age 20 or under, and that does include Jakub Mencik, who's already a champion at 1,000 level, which is the step below Grand Slam tournament. And João Fonseca, who has not just taken out Novak Djokovic, all-time great, from two sets to love down, but he then backed that up with victory over a former finalist in Casper Ruud. Mencik's a fantastic story. The number 26 seed had to peel himself off the court. He was lying cramping after he won in five sets in his third round match and was still able to turn around and get the better of a top 10 player, Alex de Minaur. So Mencik and Fonseca playing each other in a full format match for the first time. They did contest a clash at a Rising Stars event, the Next Gen Finals in 2024, which Fonseca went on to win. But that is one of many promising clashes on the order of play.
11: Abigail, I'll be remiss to have you on and not talk about the big story in the tennis world, the iconic Serena Williams returning to the sport. Yeah.
12: That has been the talk of the town for several days. It got confirmed yesterday that Serena Williams was coming back to tennis, initially to play doubles. That is what is confirmed. And it will be at Queens, the women's tennis event that was back in action for the first time last year. So with it having been absent for several decades, it is a tournament that Serena, in her illustrious career, she never got the opportunity to play that in the run-up to Wimbledon. So she's coming back at Queens in a couple of weeks' time to play doubles. She's 44. She's playing it alongside 19-year-old Victoria Mboko, the Canadian who had a stunning breakthrough last season and is already ranked inside the world's top 10. So for fans who have already purchased their tickets, that is absolutely golden.
11: Yeah, really, really is golden. Abigail, always great chatting to you. That is our commentator out in Paris, Abigail Johnson.
3: Isaac, thank you very much indeed. Are you a fan of the Toy Story movie franchise?
11: Maybe one of the first movies I ever went to the cinema to watch. I absolutely love the Toy Story.
3: So it has a special place in your heart.
11: Yes.
3: Will you be watching the next one?
11: Listen, I would be lying if I said I am not going to be watching the next one.
3: Because so you will be watching
11: it. Even though I'm an adult, yes, I will be watching it.
3: And Toy Story 5 is due out very soon. And a key question at the heart of the film is, what is the future of toys in a world dominated by technology? More than 30 years after the original movie was released to critical acclaim, Tom Hanks and Tim Allen are back as Woody and Buzz. But as the BBC's David Sillitoe has been finding out, it's a double act where they actually only meet on the interview circuit.
13: Let me see you. I'm David.
14: I just need help. Medical help after the dog. Wondering what just happened.
15: Hey. Look, it's a human.
16: We're in Claridge's, and you're listening to a very bewildered Tim Allen and Joan Cusack.
17: I walk in there and it's a dog.
16: Who've just been interviewed by a puppet.
18: Joanie Joan, slap me
17: fuck.
16: Blue Peters. Hackerty dog.
15: Have you talked to the dog yet?
18: Huh?
17: The dog.
18: What about the dog?
15: Have you talked to the dog yet?
16: Welcome to the bizarre world of conveyor belt journalism. The Junket Interview. This one promoting Toy Story 5.
19: It's good to be back.
16: Starring as always, Tom Hanks as Woody, the cowboy, and Tim Allen, the space ranger, Buzz Lightyear.
20: It's been too long, Woody.
16: But taking the lead in this story about female friendship is Joan Cusack as Jessie.
21: Bonnie still needs us. Our time ain't over yet.
22: I'm kind of wondering what these two guys are doing, because this is your film, isn't it, Joan?
23: Oh, yeah.
21: It is.
23: So you want us to leave?
21: It's Jessie's story. For the girls.
23: I think Tom and I should take off. This is good, because it's literally... we just back her up.
24: Hi there, I'm Lilypad. Let's play.
16: And the villain... it's technology and how it's affecting both toys and day-to-day human interaction.
25: Bonnie, screen time's over now.
26: Okay.
27: That disinterest of somebody looking down and they, what?
23: My youngest, we've had this conversation. I had a little argument. We do dad-daughter movie things, and she's in a movie theater, like this. And I just caught her. I go,
27: by the way, that's a thing.
23: I know.
27: Yeah.
23: I put the phone down. They're so used to 7-second movies on Instagram. That she actually looked at a motion picture and she goes, I get it. He's going to be the villain and they're going to do this.
27: Wow.
23: And I said, from now on, if we go to movie theaters, we watch the movie and then you can be out about it afterwards.
28: Hello.
29: Oh, yeah.
16: And for Tom and Tim, it's a reprise of one of the movie world's most successful double acts.
30: My ship has crash landed here by mistake.
28: Yes, it is a mistake because you see, the bed here is my spot.
30: I need to repair my turbo.
16: And hours alone doing the voiceovers.
27: We don't record together. We have never recorded together.
22: You have never been in the same recording booth together.
27: Here's the thing that we are at the cutting edge of all technology as far as movie making, and they still have not figured out a way in order for us to be in the studio at the same time, feeding off each other's energy.
16: Toy Story 1 has a very rare 100% rating on the Rotten Tomatoes review aggregator. So too does Toy Story 2. Even Toy Story 4 is at a remarkable 97%. And these days, that success means when Toy Story calls, Tom says yes.
27: I haven't really read the full-through script after Toy Story 2.
23: Right.
27: Because I just said, I trust you guys implicitly. You're not, mm-hmm. What am I going to do, give notes on what I think? No, it's not going to happen.
22: Can I play you something? This is from 1995.
27: Oh, dear.
16: All of which, on this fifth outing, led me to think, I want to remind Tim Allen of something he once said.
22: And this is from the Junket interview from 1995.
27: Okay.
1: I've always loved animated films, and I've always wondered how the voices get done, and now that I know how they're done, I will never, ever do one of these again.
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8: Coming up on the Arts Hour with me, Nikki Beatty, American author Tayari Jones, the international best-selling novelist of An American Marriage, talks to me about her latest and incredibly transportative novel, Kin.
9: Kin is really a novel about the family that we choose. I believe you can tell more about a person by who they choose to let into their hearts.
8: U.S. author and Oscar-winning screenwriter Charlie Kaufman discusses how poetry inspires and appears in most of his films. Singer Jill Scott talks about how her home, Philadelphia, has been a hotbed for hip-hop talents. And the French screen star Isabelle Huppert discusses playing the richest woman in the world. Also on the show, we hear from Lynn King, the all-important translator of this year's International Booker Prize-winning novel Taiwan Travelogue. And there's desert rock from the Malian band Tamacrest. All that and more coming up on the Arts Hour.
10: Live from NPR News in Washington, I'm Dan Ronan. The Justice Department says it will abide by a federal court order. It temporarily pauses the administration's nearly $1.8 billion fund for people who claim they were targets of politicized prosecutions. The fund has come under sharp criticism from both parties. NPR's Ryan Lucas reports.
20: The so-called anti-weaponization fund has been on hold since a federal judge temporarily blocked it last week in response to a lawsuit challenging the fund's creation. The order barred the Justice Department from taking any action to create the fund, transfer money into it, consider claims, or make payments out of it. The pause is necessary to give the court time to hear from both sides on the legal arguments. Now, the Justice Department says in a statement that it strongly disagrees with the court order, but it says it will abide by it. The Trump administration continues to face intense and even bipartisan blowback from lawmakers over the fund, including over the possibility that Capitol rioters who attacked police could receive payments from it. Ryan Lucas, NPR News, Washington.
10: As tensions remain high at the Newark, New Jersey Delaney Hall ICE detention facility, New Jersey Senator and former Newark Mayor Cory Booker is adding to the ongoing concerns about conditions inside. He says many of those being held are being treated inhumanely. Meanwhile, demonstrators have periodically clashed with police outside the facility. Booker told NPR a former Trump administration Border Patrol official is among those, he says, trying to stir up trouble.
26: We have a lot of people from the Proud Boys to Greg Bovino coming from outside of our state to try to escalate violence and conflict in front of the facility and distract from the moral urgency of this facility that should be closed.
10: Over the weekend, New Jersey Governor Mikey Sherrill established a protected protest zone after officers fired tear gas. Police in Muscatine, Iowa, said that seven people, including the gunman, are dead in a series of shootings Monday involving a domestic dispute with members of the same family. Four people died in the first shooting. It took place in midday. Later that afternoon, police found that they believed the shooter with a self-inflicted gunshot wound. He died at the scene, taking his own life while police were talking with him. Muscatine Police Chief Anthony Keyes held a news conference Monday to update the community on the status of the shooting.
0: Upon arrival, officers located four victims inside the residence. All four victims had suffered gunshot wounds and were pronounced deceased at scene.
10: A short time later, police discovered two additional victims, bringing to seven the total number of people who died, including the suspect. The chief said the suspect had a previous criminal record, but did not share any additional details. You're listening to NPR News from Washington. Tuesday is a primary election day in several states, including California, where voters will decide two finalists to seek the governor's office in November. In all, 61 candidates are on the so-called nonpartisan jungle ballot. The current governor, Gavin Newsom, is term limited. There's also an election for the mayor of Los Angeles. Voters will cast ballots in Iowa for the U.S. Senate seat and a governor's office where the two Republican office holders decided not to seek re-election. And in New Jersey, there's a U.S. Senate primary, House races as well. South Dakota has primaries for the U.S. Senate, the governor, and for the House of Representatives. Only one crossing into Gaza is open for aid and commercial goods, as NPR's Anas Baba in Gaza reports on how the closure of a second crossing has impacted the flow of aid into the war-torn territory.
7: The UN says Israel has only allowed commercial goods and aid to enter Gaza through a single crossing since May 24th. Israel's military says the Kerem Shalom crossing is all Gaza needs. Israel's military unit, known as Koga, told NPR there is no need for more crossings because 600 trucks a day are entering through the Kerem Shalom crossing, which Israel controls. Gaza's borders authorities dispute that, and UN figures show just 225 of its 8 trucks have entered Gaza over the past 9 days. That is down from 600 trucks entering over the previous 9 days, when two crossings were open. The UN says a fifth of Palestinians in Gaza eat only one meal a day.
10: And you're listening to NPR News from Washington.
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8: Hello and welcome to The Answer from the BBC World Service. I'm Nikki Beattie, bringing you a star-studded lineup of global guests and some cultural companionship with the very best arts and culture conversation from across the BBC and beyond. I'm thrilled to say that we have the mighty American author Tayari Jones in the studio with us today, international best-selling novelist of An American Marriage fame. We'll be talking about her latest and incredibly transportative novel, Kin, one of the most anticipated books of 2026. Also on the show, writer and director Charlie Kaufman discusses poetry. Singer Jill Scott remembers her chance meeting with fellow musical Philadelphians The Roots. French screen star Isabelle Huppert talks about playing the richest woman in the world. And we hear from Lynn King, the all-important translator of this year's International Booker Prize-winning novel, Taiwan Travelogue. Joining us for this joyous journey across the world of arts is this week's cultural critic, Guy Lodge. I'm going to ask you about Cannes in a moment. First, though, welcome back to the Arts Hour, Tayari.
12: Thank you. It's so good to be here again.
8: And you've been travelling, I think, the US, Australia, Europe with your new book. Have you had time to consume any other culture that you maybe like to recommend to the world?
12: Well, since I've been on plane so much, I've been doing a lot of reading. And I finished a wonderful novel called How to Commit a Postcolonial Murder.
8: Is this Nina?
12: Yes, Nina McConaughey.
8: Yes.
12: It's a fabulous novel. It's a slim book. It's only about 150 pages. It's one of those novels that is about young people, but for adults. It's about two Indian American girls. Their mother's family comes to town from India, and a lot of things happen and someone gets killed. But it broke my heart in the very best way. It was so moving, and it was a love letter to Gen X
9: And it really complicates our understandings about belonging, immigration, citizenship. I think it's the perfect novel for this moment we're in when people are policing borders in a way that completely lacks nuance. I was weeping on the plane.
8: Huge recommendation. Thank you for that.
13: I'm sold.
8: Yes, me too. Guy, you're just back from the Cannes Film Festival. It's probably the most important film festival in the world. In your role as chief film critic for Variety, did you see anything there that you want to recommend as your cultural pick this week?
13: I did. My absolute favourite thing I saw in Cannes this year was the new film by the Japanese filmmaker Ryusuke Hamaguchi, who people might remember made a film called Drive My Car a few years ago that won the Oscar. It's his first film kind of made outside his home country, so it's kind of a story of French-Japanese fusion, and it's set mostly in Paris.
8: In English or in Japanese?
13: In French and Japanese, okay. And a little bit of English, and the way the languages shift is very important to kind of the narrative and the characters. And it centres on a French care home director played by Virginie Efira, the French actress, who is trying a new, kind of more humane technique of elder care. And she meets and befriends an experimental Japanese theatre director played by the wonderful actress Tao Okamoto.
8: Right.
13: And they unexpectedly find a kind of professional bond in the way they do things. It's a really unusual, beautiful kind of film about friendship, about kind of cultural exchange and how we, yeah, how we find each other across different kind of boundaries and challenges. And I was genuinely moved to tears by it, as was pretty much everyone else in the room. It's called All of a Sudden, or Soudain in French.
8: Soudain, love that. Two wonderful recommendations. Thank you both so much. Also, apparently it was a quieter Cannes Film Festival this year. Did you feel that? Do you have any insights?
13: I think it was just people often talking in, you know, very dramatic terms like Hollywood snubs Cannes.
8: Yes,
13: Cannes snubs Hollywood. Yes. And I think people were saying that this year because there was a reduced American presence in particular. Usually Cannes will, you know, host at least one big blockbuster premiere like a Top Gun Maverick, which is not what I go to Cannes for, but no. It does kind of help with the media coverage, a bit of kind of star sparkle at Cannes. But sometimes it's a matter of timing. You know, the right films aren't ready at the right time. Sometimes studios are cautious because they think maybe Cannes reviews won't be the best thing for a particular, you know, film that they have coming up this summer. So I think it was a bit of all those things. I'm sure America will be back in force next year.
8: Thank you for your balance on that. Thank you both. The American auteur Charlie Kaufman was at this year's Cannes Film Festival too, not premiering a film, but rather attempting to sell one which is due to go into production next year. Shouldn't have been hard, as he's the Academy Award-winning screenwriter behind highly original films, being John Malkovich, Eternal Sunshine of the Spotless Mind with Jim Carrey and Kate Winslet, Adaptation, Nicolas Cage and Meryl Streep, and as a director, he made Synecdoche, New York, the animated Anomalisa, and I'm Thinking of Ending Things. Well, recently he's been working on short films with the Canadian poet Ever HD, the most recent being How to Shoot a Ghost, which features Jessie Buckley, the Best Actress Oscar winner this year for Hamnet. Charlie Kaufman spoke to another poet, Len Penny, on BBC Scotland, and she asked him about the use of poetry in his films.
14: I don't think it's ever intentional, but it does show up a lot. Almost every movie that I've done has some sort of reference to poetry. Yeah, so it's a thing. I don't know how it happens. I don't know why it happens, but it seems to be something I'm drawn to.
15: And Charlie, do you ever write your own poetry?
14: I try. I don't think I'm very good.
15: I think all poets feel that way.
14: I wouldn't call myself a poet. I aspire to it, but I'm not. I mean, I think that's one of the things that I love about poetry is that it does something that I don't feel capable of doing. And I'm a bit envious of it as a skill or a talent or whatever it is.
15: I think there's parallels within poetry and perhaps short filmmaking, because there's a brevity of storytelling and a conciseness that exists within both forms. And I was wondering if you feel that way when you produce or you make or you write or you direct a short film in comparison to maybe a longer form content, if the brevity and the shortness and the tightness of the canvas helps or aids in any way in the telling of a story.
14: I definitely, with the two short films that I've done with Eva was trying to sort of find some sort of parallel visually to what the poetry is in those films. So it was a goal for me to sort of figure out how I could do something that was a bit of a companion to the written word that's being recited. So yes, and I think the shortness of it allows or forces you to sort of be somewhat efficient, which I think poetry has to be. And also there's an opportunity there that you don't have in a more expensive project to be unconventional, mm-hmm. because there's not a great deal of money at stake and no one's expecting to make any money on a short film.
8: Charlie Kaufman. Our cultural critic today is Guy Lodge. Guy, thoughts on Charlie's short films?
13: I mean, I love them. He's obviously, Charlie Kaufman has always been kind of in his own world, like back from, you know, the days of Being John Malkovich and Adaptation. But I feel in recent years he's gone in an even more kind of experimental mode. And I think the poetry collaboration makes a lot of sense for him.
8: Tayari, your work is often described as poetic and you have such an ear for voice and turns of phrase. Have you ever written more formal poetry?
9: You know, I accept that there's some things that are beyond my sphere. And I appreciate poetry and many of my favorite people are poets.
8: Yeah.
9: But for me, I don't do well in the short form. I admire people that can work on such a small canvas because the bar of accomplishment is the same. If you write a short story, you have to do the same amount of character development mm. that you do in a novel, but you have only a fraction of the time to do it.
8: Yes.
9: So my hat is off to short story writers, short filmmakers, poets. But for me, if it's fewer than 300 pages, I don't know what to do about it.
8: When are we going to see film adaptations of your novels on screen? Because they've been optioned, haven't they?
9: They have been optioned, but it's a long road from being optioned to being on the screen. Mm. You know, I wrote a screenplay along with Brandon Jacobs Jenkins, who's a playwright. We wrote a screenplay for An American Marriage, but it's like we've done our part. And now it's up to powers that are much larger than us. When you think about it, a book is a very low-risk enterprise for a publishing company. All they need is some paper, some glue, they need a cover. That's it. And then you have a book in the world. But a movie requires so many investors, so much money, that any little thing can derail it because of the risk factor. It's an entirely different world from publishing. And I have just decided that that is not what I do. And you have to be willing to let it go. Because if you try to write a new book while you're consumed with writing a screenplay for your old book, it's like trying to find love and your ex still lives with you.
13: Yeah.
9: You got to put the ex out.
8: I just love that. Thank you both so much. You're listening to the BBC World Service, from a filmmaker inspired by poetry to a poet inspired by music, now on the Arts Hour. Jill Scott began her creative life as a spoken word artist before being encouraged to sing by hip-hop collective The Roots in the 1990s, when Philadelphia in the United States was a hotbed for creativity. Their shared city is an inspiration for her latest album, which has just dropped over a decade since her last. Called To Whom This May Concern, it showcases Jill's collaborative approach. On the track Northside, for example, there are words from fellow Philadelphian Tierra Whack, and the album is produced by the legendary DJ Premier, who's worked with Drake, Eminem, and Christina Aguilera. Unsurprisingly, it was this track that stood out for the BBC's Ramesh Ranganathan. When I stack my papers, when I deal with these men, none of them could ever be me. J-I-L-L-S-E-O-T-T.
16: It is really by any means necessary when it comes to telling a story. So if I have to do Gregorian chant in order to get the message across, and that's what I'm going to do. And I'm going to do it to the best of my ability.
17: Yeah.
16: I met DJ Premier on the street in Japan.
17: Right.
16: I was looking for fans. I turn around and there he is. This is DJ Premier.
17: Mm.
16: Like, beloved. And he's talking to me. And he says, I've always wanted to do an album with your jelly. And I was like, what? Me? And we exchanged numbers. We talked. We clicked. It was easy. I spent some time in his studio. Time has passed. He's still sending me tracks. And this is what it felt like. It felt like The Wiz meets The Hood, and the flowers are singing in the background, and it's joyful, but it's classic hip hop as well.
17: Yeah.
16: And I wanted to let people know that no matter where you come from, you can, you absolutely can do everything that you dream about.
17: Mm.
16: So I found that my favorite MC out of North Philadelphia, and we bonded together. She was wide open to it. She's a very silly individual, really a whole fool, and hilarious every day. So we had a good time together, and we created Northside, N-O-R-F, side. Won't take no different amounts. Okay, I think I finally figured it out.
17: I am the greatest, always in the latest, like Lauren, so pardon my arson. Now, obviously, you're talking about Philly, Northside of Philly.
16: Mm.
17: Philadelphia, it punches above its weight class in terms of creativity and the artists it's put out there, right? It's pretty amazing.
16: Yeah.
17: I know that you're a long-time collaborator with The Roots, who are like one of my favourites of all time. I've got them tattooed on my arm.
16: Stop it.
17: I have. I love them so much. Do you mind talking a little bit about how you ended up being a collaborator with them?
16: I had a boyfriend. He introduced me to The Roots music.
17: Right.
16: I didn't know that the guys on South Street that was out there, you know, playing on the corner, sounded really good with an upright bass sometimes and the drums. And then that guy was rapping. I would walk by and be like, they are good. And that was it. I didn't know they had a record. And the record that I heard was Do You Want More? That changed everything. I fell in love. This is fantastic. So jazz driven and so many thoughts. It was exciting. Then one day I'm at a poetry reading and the guy from the street, he comes over to me and he says, he's the one with the hair that plays the drums. He says, do you write hooks? I said, yes. And that was a lie. But I wanted to go wherever he was going.
17: Right.
16: Because those are the guys from the people on the street. So I say, yes, I go in to the studio. Scott Storch is there. He comes with da da da da da da da da da da da da da da. I heard it. I said, that's nice. And I wrote something. I recorded it. And then we went out to dinner. I didn't know that they were going to love it. So they love it. They've created a whole song around it that went on to win a Grammy, which meant that's my entryway. I am now

0: the wonderful Jill Scott. With me on today's Arts Hour are film critic Guy Lodge and author and professor Tayari Jones. Tayari, just as Jill did for Philly, as an unofficial ambassador for Atlanta and Atlians.
1: That is pronounced Atlians.
0: Ah, thank you.
1: Like Atlanta alien, Atlian.
0: Atlian, gotcha. And Atlians, to quote Outkast. Who and what would you point us towards in terms of music or other works of art from your home city?
1: You know, I think I'm going to have to, of course, come back to Outkast, because when Outkast famously at the Source Awards said the South has something to say, It captured kind of a sense of cultural pride in Atlanta. And it was such an important moment because this was a conversation between Black people. Because, you know, with the Great Migration, there was this sense that the North was a place of sophistication and the South was a place of kind of rural backwater, backwards. Mm. And so when Andre said the South has something to say, it claimed Atlanta and the whole South, but specifically Atlanta, as a place for artists.
0: Yeah.
1: So I have to start by shouting out Outkast. But also we have a lot of incredible visual art. We have Fahamu Pekku. And we have the late Radcliffe Bailey, who I think did a wonderful job of establishing kind of an ancestral connection between, you know, modern day, modern people, and maybe just two or three generations back in a way that was very literal and yet also elevating.
0: Lovely. Thank you so much. Guy, you're a big Jill Scott fan. Thoughts on the new album?
2: I think it's great. I think it's the album that feels most herself that I think she's recorded in a while and really free. I've loved her right from, you know, her debut in the early 2000s. I think I was in college at the time.
0: Yeah.
2: Who is Jill Scott?
0: Yeah,
2: Words and Sounds,
0: album.
2: Volume 1. And I loved the way she kind of fused, you know, old school soul with hip hop and her own spoken word background. I think she sort of stood out from, you know, there was that wave of new soul singers, they were called at the time, like, you know, Erykah Badu and Macy Gray and India Ari. And I loved them all, but I thought Jill Scott, I think her poetic background gave her something different lyrically from the others. And I think the lyricism on this album is fantastic. I love the diversity of the music. There's a bit of Afrobeat in there on some tracks as well.
0: And it's been very summery here, so it's a perfect summer album too. Thank you both so much. You're listening to The Arts Hour from the BBC World Service. Isabelle Huppert is probably the very definition of a French movie star. She's had a record 23 films in competition at the Cannes Film Festival. In fact, it was there that her latest film, The Richest Woman in the World, premiered last year. It's based on the true story of Marianne Ferrer, the billionaire heiress to the L'Oreal Cosmetics Company. When she meets an unpolished but charismatic younger man, an ambiguous relationship emerges, which brings into question the enormous fortune that she's sitting on. When Isabelle Huppert spoke to Jason DeRosso on ABC Radio National's The Screen Show, he observed that she seems to be drawn to playing complicated, sometimes incomprehensible characters like Marianne. Here's what she said.
3: Well, I try to make her as comprehensible as possible and try to make the viewer understanding why she was attracted to this man and why he was attracted to her. Because, I mean, there was a reciprocity in that relationship. And obviously, she was very smart and she wanted some a good life and some good moments. I mean, she's not sure like a victim, and it's not like she was unhappy. She's the richest woman in the world, and she's certainly, in a way, she's happy, but it's a door open to a new dimension of life for her.
4: Yeah, I was wondering about what she found in him, because, of course, this is a character who's very coarse, vulgar, but he's a lot of fun.
3: Certainly, yes, there is some kind of vulgarity, and she likes that. She's excited by this, because she has a great sense of humor, and that's all. But then the situation, it starts more like a comedy and then gradually goes more into like a Shakespearean tragedy when family interests and economical reasons are being involved. So it makes the situation much more tricky and edgy.
4: Finally, this does have a comedic element to it. I get the feeling you enjoy comedy. I mean, you've done so many heavy, very dark films, but I get the feeling you have a sense of humor. There's something comic in so many of your films, I think.
3: Yeah, I think there is something comic in all the films, in a way. I mean, behind comedy, you always have drama, and behind drama, you always have comedy. And it's really something I never really cared, doing comedies or doing dramas. For me, it's always, even in The Piano Teacher, for example, you do have many moments of humor. So you can always put this in all films, drama in comedy and comedy in dramas.
0: Isabelle Huppert talking about the richest woman in the world. Guy, you've seen the film. What are your thoughts? And tell us about her performance.
2: I think, I mean, it's really, the film is a showcase for her performance. I think the film itself is, you know, a reasonably kind of compelling kind of corporate thriller, almost quite televisual in a lot of ways. And she elevates it to the level of cinema. Everything Isabelle Huppert does, I always find compelling. She's so unpredictable as an actress. She has this reputation often for playing chilly, quite sort of formal characters, but I think that's actually a mischaracterization of her, because there's always a real kind of wit and sexuality to what she does.
0: And didn't she give an award to Barbara Streisand in Cannes?
2: She did, at the closing ceremony. And every year Cannes gives out a couple of so-called honorary Palme d'Or to various film legends, and Barbara Streisand was the choice this year. And sadly, she could not attend the ceremony in person. I believe she had a foot injury.
0: Oh.
2: She gave a thank you speech via video. But Isabelle Huppert gave a really long and impassioned speech about Streisand's career. And clearly, you know, Isabelle Huppert is a massive Barbara Streisand fan. And so you learn something new every day.
0: Can you remember what she was wearing? Because, of course, I will look at that before I look at anything else.
2: I do actually recall she was wearing a kind of sequined black gown with a white collar trim.
0: So, oh,
2: yeah.
0: Sounds classy.
2: As always with Huppert.
0: Was there anything truly abysmal on red carpets that you spotted? Or wouldn't you say?
2: I had queries about the giant duvet that Demi Moore was wearing at the closing ceremony. She had a lovely green gown, and then it was sort of accessorized with this blue kind of, I guess you'd call it an opera coat, but it was so

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3: We actually sort of begin to close the loop on that packaging cycle.
2: It's all coming up at 9 in the morning on WPR News.
4: Still to come on the Arts Hour with me, Nikki Beatty, my conversation with the Atlantan author, Teari Jones, about her hotly anticipated new novel, Kin. We hear from the translator of this year's International Booker Prize, Lynn King. And there's music from Malian band Tamacrest. All that and more still to come on the Arts Hour.
5: BBC News with Emily Thomas. Russia has carried out a major overnight attack on cities across Ukraine using drones and missiles. At least 13 people have been killed. The mayor of Kyiv said a fire had broken out at a 24-storey apartment block and another high-rise building had partially collapsed. Some attacks have continued in southern Lebanon despite a claim by Donald Trump that Israel and Hezbollah have agreed to stop fighting. Both sides are reported to have carried them out. Lebanon earlier said Hezbollah had accepted a US plan for it to halt attacks on Israel in exchange for Israel calling off planned strikes on southern Beirut. The World Meteorological Organization is warning that this year's El Niño weather pattern is very likely to develop into one of the strongest on record. The rare super El Niño is expected to cause surging global temperatures and extreme weather around the world. Florida has become the first US state to sue OpenAI over the design and safety of the company's artificial intelligence chatbot, ChatGPT. The lawsuit alleges the company is endangering children and aiding and abetting mass shooters. OpenAI denies wrongdoing. The government of Mozambique says that five of its citizens have been killed in South Africa in what it called xenophobic attacks. They're the first deaths officially linked to weeks of anti-migrant protests. Police in the US state of Iowa say a man has shot dead six people and then killed himself in the city of Muscatine. Officers believe the killing stemmed from a domestic dispute. Taiwan's defense ministry has announced that a training aircraft has crashed during a simulated engine failure exercise, killing the two pilots on board. The propeller-driven T-34 plane crashed at the end of a runway in wet and windy weather at the Kaohsiung Air Base in the southern port city of Kaohsiung. A Defence Ministry spokesperson said an investigation had been launched. BBC News.
4: Welcome back to the Arts Hour from the BBC World Service with me, Nikki Beatty. And if you've only just joined us, here's what you missed in the first half of the show. Director and screenwriter Charlie Kaufman on how he draws on poetry for his films. Singer-songwriter Jill Scott recalled her collaboration with hip-hop legends The Roots. And French actor Isabelle Huppert on playing the richest woman in the world. Coming up, we'll hear from the translator of this year's International Booker Prize, Lynn King. There's Desert Blues from Malian band Tamacrest. And still with me in the Arts Hour studio is our cultural critic Guy Lodge and writer Teari Jones, who we turn the Arts Hour spotlight on to now. A bit of background for you. Teari is one of the most important and beloved contemporary voices in American fiction. She's celebrated for writing with emotional insight about race, class, love, the fragile architecture of family life in the American South. Her best-selling and award-winning novel, An American Marriage, was chosen by Oprah Winfrey for her prestigious book club and was championed by former US President Barack Obama. Her latest novel, Kin, is an expansive, emotionally layered story of two motherless girls, Venice or Nisi and Annie, who are on lifelong journeys from cradle friends to adulthood to find the families that they yearn for. It's a story about friendship and sisterhood.

0: Found family and the complexities of being a woman in the American South during the Jim Crow era. Teyari, tell me a little bit about the title of the book and what you feel about found family.
1: Kin is really a novel about the family that we choose. And it's so important because when you think about our found family, these are people to whom we are constantly renewing our vows of connection. So I believe you can tell more about a person by who they choose to let into their hearts. And so it's a story of best friends, two girls who've known each other since they were infants. And even though their lives go in really different directions, the fact that they each are part of the other's origin is why they are inseparable. And these relationships, I think, are underexplored because I feel like there's this ongoing myth that women cannot get along. And this is a love story. Friendships are the other love stories in our lives.
0: Do you have a cradle friend?
1: You know what? I do not, actually. But I do have people I've been friends with since I was, say, 6 years old.
0: Yeah.
1: But Annie and Niecy have been friends since they were pre-verbal. And I think that trumps what the friends you make when you're older. But I do remember the first time I made a friend that my mother did not choose for me.
0: Oh.
1: I was a little girl, and a new girl came to class, and the teacher said to her, "You should sit next to Teyari. She's gregarious." I didn't know what that word meant, but I was proud of it. And I knew that it was my job to kind of usher this new girl into the school. And I remember that as a moment of my growing up because I had chosen to be there for this person.
0: Is she still in your life, this little
1: girl? Oh, absolutely.
0: Oh, wonderful.
1: We went to college together. We've been together forever.
0: That's amazing. Kin is steeped in the atmosphere of the American South. What are the emotional tools that you use to write the South as a lived emotional reality rather than just a setting?
1: Well, you know, one, I live in Atlanta. I was born there. And so the physical landscape was familiar to me because many of the things I write about, even though they took place in the 50s, were still around when I was growing up in the 70s. The harder thing was capturing the emotional landscape of being a woman, a Black woman in the 1950s. You know, because even though there is the specter of Jim Crow everywhere, you can't let our modern day shock at discrimination keep us from capturing the real human connections between people. People still fell in love. People still had ambition. You know, people still struggled with sexuality, all of these things, despite Jim Crow.
0: The novel begins in sort of 1941 Honeysuckle, Louisiana. That's the town. What did you do to research that era, that particular place in your mind?
1: Well, there's some kind of practical things like going to the archives and looking up catalogs just to see what people would buy, what people would desire. And I discovered that you could order an entire house from a catalog.
0: What?
2: Really?
1: They would deliver all the pieces to your house and you could, you know.
0: You build your house.
1: Like IKEA, but the whole house.
2: Wow.
1: But also I was struck by, this is a strange detail, but I was struck by the tyranny of undergarments.
0: Oh.
1: It felt like a metaphor for the way women's lives. Yes. All of this constriction, this kind of enforced uniformity of body. I believe that the long line girdle is a chastity belt. So I used that to kind of think outward.
0: Yeah.
1: And then I talked to the older people in my life who are notoriously tight-lipped about their own experience. But I have found they're more than happy to tell you other people's business. So I leaned on that. And then finally, this is so not like me. I am not one of those writers who say, oh, I'm just a vessel. You know, the story came to me. But Nikki, I was a vessel. The story came to me.
0: And what did you find out or know about gay love stories at that time in Louisiana? We're talking about women with women.
1: What it occurred to me is this. Statistically speaking, if you're going to have a story set where a whole town are characters, someone is going to be gay. Mm-hmm. And so that was the biggest hurdle because I feel that we act like gay people were invented in the 1980s. Mm. And so then I thought, okay, were they to be two women in love, how would they live? And so I chose to make the local school teacher and the midwife, two people who provide something indispensable to the culture. You need a midwife. The midwife says, you know, when a woman is in labor, all she cares about is whether I can help her, not how I live my life. So in that way, it's a portrait of people being integrated into the community. But there's also a bittersweetness because they feel like they have to earn their keep. And you shouldn't have to earn your place in your community.
0: I wanted to ask you about the word trifling. Annie's mother is described as trifling. So they look it up in Webster's Dictionary and they find a dessert comparison like trifle. Tell me about that word, trifling.
1: The word trifling is one of the words that linguists use to argue that African-American vernacular speech is, in fact, a language rather than a dialect, because a word that is untranslatable is one of the boxes you have to tick to say this is, in fact, a language. And trifling is, it's a word that means a lot of things. It can mean just someone who is kind of lazy and cuts corners. For example, a person who puts lotion only on the parts of their body that will show, that is trifling behavior.
0: Now, we need to explain that lotion on a dark skin makes it glossy and gorgeous. Without it, it would look ashy.
1: Ashy, yes. Yeah. And so some people, trifling people, they'll just put some on the ankle, you know, on the hands. But, you know, a responsible person lotions her entire body. And another trifling thing is like Clyde. He's trifling. He's the kind of person to put on cologne when he should take a bath. Hmm. All of these things, that's trifling. But yeah. Also, it's larger things like Annie's mother is trifling because she has abandoned her child.
0: Yeah.
1: And there's no coming back from that. And so the meaning, the way that you use the word trifling, it's a lot in terms of tone. It's almost like those, you know, those tonal languages, those click languages.
0: Yes.
1: And the way that you can wield that word. And it wounds Annie every time that people say of her mother, just trifling.
0: Your books feel very lived in, not just emotionally, but socially. So there are textures of class, family expectation, Black Southern culture, ambition, respectability is a big thing. How much of that comes from observational memory and how much is invention?
1: Well, you know, I did grow up in the Black respectable South, and I write about this middle class experience, but I find so many people talk about it with a certain contempt. Like Niecy aspires to be a housewife. Her mother-in-law is training her to be a housewife. And I understand that. I don't think that's necessarily just respectability for the sake of appearances.
0: Mm.
1: I mean, these women have historically worked as maids cleaning other people's houses. So to spend the day cleaning your own house is a kind of dignity. And so I wanted to tease out these kinds of these contradictions and compromises, because, of course, the question is this. You don't want to be a maid in someone else's house caring for someone else's children, but are you trading it for being a maid in your own home? And this is the complicated intersectional feminist question about this idea of being a wife.
0: Hattie Lee, who is Annie's birth mother, used peppermint oil to make sure that Annie didn't breastfeed. Where did that come from?
1: I feel like I just know that. I don't know.
0: But I didn't know that. Is that what you do to reject your child from your bosom?
1: I haven't rejected any children from my bosom.
0: But
1: I have known that you can, that peppermint oil will repel the child. And also, if you put collard greens on the breast, it'll dry up the milk.
0: Will you describe what collard greens are?
1: Collard greens are, they're a staple of a Southern diet.
0: Yeah, I think it's a very specific leafy green vegetable.
1: It's a leafy green. It's firm. So
0: yes.
1: It's not like spinach.
0: But it'll dry up your milk, ladies, if you need it to.
1: FYI.
2: I think in the UK, spring greens are the closest equivalent,
0: oh,
2: but they're not
0: one.
2: Quite the same.
0: Yes.
2: They're not quite as dark or as flavorful, I don't
0: You're
2: think.
0: Right. But, You're right. Yeah. That's the equivalent. When Annie heads off to Memphis with Clyde and Bobo, we are talking about the older Annie now, by the way. There are mentions of the Green Book. For people who don't know, what was that?
1: The Green Book is a document, and you can still look at them in archives, that told Black travelers where it was safe to stay, you know, during segregation. But the thing that people don't think about with the Green Book The only thing the Green Book tells you is whether or not it is safe. There are no Yelp reviews. There are no stars. It's only that it's safe. And I read that the black baseball players, they had their, you know, a segregated league. And so when they would travel for their games, they had to use the Green Book to find out where the team could sleep. And they would very often end up staying in brothels, which didn't bother them. But it was, you know, you can imagine at a brothel, they're not really policing the boundaries in the same way.
0: Understood. Annie, at the age of 10, says, "Ain't no God." How did you get into the minds of these two young girls and the attitude of young Annie? Where did she come from?
1: Well, one thing, people often ask me, how is it that I write, you know, the points of view of children so well? And I say, you know, I was a child myself for many years.
0: I know, but I don't remember what I was like, because I was trying to think. When I was Annie's age, would I have said something like that? I couldn't access that.
1: Well, I just remember when I was a child, I had a lot of questions. That's what I remember. Two things I remember about childhood: having a lot of questions and feeling kind of frustrated at the lack of power. Like when I was little, I was very frustrated that I could not drive. It just seemed so
0: unfair.
1: You
0: too, Guy?
2: Yeah.
1: Yeah, you can't go anywhere.
0: But you can remember all those things from being that sort of age.
1: I mean, the key to thinking about children's lives, it reminds me of a quote from Margaret Atwood, who said, "Little children do not find one another to be cute. To each other, they are life-sized."
2: Yeah.
1: So you just have to remember them life-sized. What does it feel like to be this person who's smaller than other people? Children have their own secret culture. They have their own language. They have their own clothes. They have their own cuisine. And they live their whole lives in a Russian novel. And by this, I mean they live their whole lives in opposition to the regime of adults.
0: One of the things that you do so beautifully is, and I'll give you an example. So Venice goes to Spelman College in Atlanta, your alma mater. And I loved the way that for readers who wouldn't know the importance of Spelman and its history, you gave us everything we needed to know by writing a little badinage between the characters. And in hearing what each of them had to say and their opinions, we get the larger picture. So you don't insult the intelligence of people who do know about Spelman. How did you arrive at, for example, that scene and that way of informing us?
1: You know, I feel like this back and forth about, you know, whether or not you can trust the fact that Spelman, a college for black women, was founded by two white women. That's an argument people are still having. I didn't have to reach deep for that, even though it's taking place, you know, 60 years ago, 70 years ago. It's an argument that's still taking place in the rituals of wearing the white dress, the uninterrupted white dress. Like,
0: do you know about the uninterrupted white dress, Guy?
2: No.
0: Okay, let's talk. Will you explain that?
1: Very many black women's organizations, one of the requirements is for sacred days, you have to wear uninterrupted white. An uninterrupted white dress is all white, no zippers, no buttons, everything has to be white. And, you know, people fought back about it, and especially now the white dress is associated with purity and all kinds of unprogressive thoughts. But when these customs originated in the 1800s, it was actually egalitarian because the white dress was something that everyone had. Mm. And the old cotton dress, you could bleach it and make it white again. Mm. And it's something you wore on special occasions. And so, I mean, that has endured. And you will see even today at Spelman College last month, imagine 1,000 black women, the oldest 104 years old, to the young girls just graduating, all in our uninterrupted white.
0: Niecy ends up in Atlanta and Annie in Memphis. What did those cities represent differently at that time?
1: Well, I will tell you what they represent to me at this time. We are bookends of civil rights. Martin Luther King was born in Atlanta. He was murdered in Memphis. So we are forever bound to Memphis. But Atlanta is considered like the more sophisticated. You know, Memphis has the music scene, the nightclubs, the bars. They're a little edgier than we are in Atlanta. Atlanta is known as the headquarters of the black bourgeoisie. And so when the two girls physically go on this journey to these two different destinations, there are two different lives that they live. But I don't believe that it's a never shall the twain meet. You can make connections with your friends if you want to.
0: And what sort of conversations with readers as you're on this global book tour have surprised you the most for the novel Kin?
1: I have been surprised at how many women feel a hunger for their mothers, even if it, not only people like Annie and Niecy whose mothers have died, but people who just felt, as Niecy says, I was tended to but never mothered.
0: Yes.
1: And this is a wound that people have, and I feel they come together reading this book. I mean, we've had like hugging sessions at the book signings. People have made friends in the line. It has become, the readers of this book have become their own sort of kin.
0: Teyari Jones, thank you. You're staying with us for the rest of the show. And Kin is out now. And it is also available as a sublimely read audiobook. You're listening to The Arts Hour from the BBC World Service. I'm Nikki Beatty. The International Booker Prize for Fiction was set up to reward a novel originally written in a language other than English, with the £50,000 award money being split equally between the writer and their translator. That's about $67,000. The winner this year was the novel Taiwan Travelogue, the first book translated from Mandarin Chinese to win the International Booker Prize. The novel, which takes the form of a fictional translation of a rediscovered Japanese travel memoir, explores history, power, class, colonialism and love through the lens of two women on a culinary tour across Japan-controlled Taiwan in the 1930s. The novel was written by Yang Shongxi and translated by Lin King. Lin King told the BBC's Kirsty Walk how they came to work together.
3: It was sort of serendipitous in that I'm from Taiwan. I grew up there. I was already in the U.S. and working on a master's degree toward literary translation when I was introduced to Shuangzi. And, you know, luckily for me, she had just this new book out that didn't have a translator yet. So that's how I ended up working on the project.
4: But it was the first full-length novel you've ever translated. Was that daunting?
3: It was. I mean, I was also responsible for pitching the manuscript. We didn't have an agent for it. And so I was just really terrified that I wouldn't be able to hold up my end of the bargain and have the book published in English.
4: Not only that, the book is disguised as a translation of a rediscovered text by a Japanese writer. Indeed, when it was first published, some people actually believe that's what it was. So there's so many layers in the telling of this tale. Did that present challenges and opportunities to you as a translator?
3: Yeah, absolutely. Both, like you just said, the challenges, of course, being that then you, in translating a historical novel, you need to research the history as well as hold up sort of the literary side of the bargain. You know, you want to make sure that it doesn't read like a history textbook. But the conceit of having this rediscovered text and having Shuangzi as a presence within the book, in the original text, providing context for a contemporary reader, did open up this opportunity for any translator working on this book to then add their own voice to it, to not have to sort of erase their own presence.
4: As a young Taiwanese woman, how much of this history did you already know? And was there anything you discovered through translating the work?
3: Yeah, I think I, on my mother's side of the family, my grandparents were educated in Japan. My grandmother spent the first 7 years of her life in Japan, and it was a big shift for them to have to learn Mandarin Chinese sort of as children to adjust to this new system. So they had told me some personal experiences, but in terms of formally studying the history, that wasn't available for my generation. Taiwan was still, it was already a democracy when I was growing up, but, you know, in terms of writing its own history is very much still a work in progress. It still is a work in progress. So I certainly learned a lot from working on the book and from Shuangzi's research.
0: Lin King, translator of Taiwan Travelogue, this year's International Booker Prize winner. Still with me in the Arts Hour studio is the writer Teyari Jones and our critic this week, Guy Lodge. Teyari, your books have been translated into nearly 20 languages or maybe more. How does it feel to have your work filtered through another person's perspective?
1: You know, it's really just an exercise in trust because the translators will call the author and ask to explain certain words like trifling. But since I don't speak the language into which it's being translated, I have to trust that person. And I love that the Booker Prize shares the money equally between the translator and the original author, because I think they do the same amount of work.
0: Yes.
1: Because if the novel is poetic in English, it must also be poetic in Russian or whatever other language. And the person has to find the equivalent phrase. So it's not just something you could throw into ChatGPT and get a literal translation. It must also be an emotional translation. And it becomes a strange relationship because it's really about trusting the other person's artistry.
0: Guy, the International Booker Prize is one of the few in the arts world which gives translators prominence. How and why, as film is your area of expertise, why is translation in film so important?
2: Well, it's what allows us to watch, you know, any kind of subtitled film that's not in the language we speak, which is, you know, most world cinema out there. And I've always taken a real kind of interest in translation as a form. I studied French at university. I remember our lecturer always saying to us, don't worry about translating the words, translate the meaning. And you notice sometimes if you're reading subtitles, watching a film, a turn of phrase will strike you as strange and you think, oh, that's maybe just been very literally translated. But you aren't always aware of what nuances are being kind of missed in the dialogue or sometimes in the performance. So it's a real art, especially in film, because you have to compress the meaning. You're having to get those sort of two lines of dialogue on screen, you know, in a few seconds. And I think that's a really difficult art. So, yeah, shout out to the translators who have to juggle all of those jobs at once.
0: Thank you both. Finally, on today's Arts Hour, music from Northwest Africa. Tamikrest are a Malian rock band from a town on the border between Mali and Algeria, and their music is described as Saharan rock or desert blues. Their driving force is Usman Agmosa, who spoke to the BBC's Keris Matthews about how he writes their songs. And here he is with fellow bandmate Cedric Morel, acting as translator.
5: So generally, Usman takes his car, drive to the desert, to a place where he will be totally alone with his guitar. And it's here that the inspiration comes.
6: And he talks about the trouble of the Tamashek.
5: Yes, and this song is speaking about the troubles lived by the Tamashek since years and years now.
6: And was it always traditional to write the history of people and the history through music and song and to share in this way?
7: C'est traditionnel. Non, en fait, je crois que c'est un devoir avant tout. C'est quelque chose qui nous.
5: So it's not a tradition, but it has to be a voice of the people who can speak.
6: And spread awareness to the world.
5: And it's important for him that the world know what happened to his people.
6: Well, let's hear, I think, is this Ada Oyanted? What's the title mean?
5: It's the area of Adar. And Adar is the area where Usman and Cher are coming from, in North Mali.
6: Yeah.
5: But Adar also means the mountain in Tamashek. So this area is a mountain area, so this is Adar.
6: Okay, let's take us there then. Thank you. Tamikrest live here in the BBC studios.
0: The music of Tamikrest. And that's it for this week's Arts Hour. Thank you for your ears and thank you to both my guests, Tiari Jones and Guy Lodge. For now, from me, Nikki Beatty, studio managers Jackie Marjoram and Duncan Hannant, and producers Kieran Birmingham and Nikki Paxman, see you next week.

0: I'm Maria Hinojosa. Next time on Latino USA, ahead of the Men's World Cup, we bring you a new show from Futuro Studios. 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
0: It's called American Football. 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
5: This is Alex Ritson with the newsroom. A massive Russian attack on cities across Ukraine kills at least 13 people.
6: United States now definitely completely absorbed by what's going on in the Middle East. I would be frank with you, we feel abandoned.
5: Clashes continue in Lebanon despite Israel and Hezbollah accepting a U.S. partial ceasefire plan. The UN's World Meteorological Organization warns a rare super El Nino is likely, with potentially devastating consequences.
7: Something that starts in the Pacific Ocean, in the reality, ends up creating other implications and other impacts across the whole world.
5: Protests in Kenya against the construction of an Ebola isolation unit inside a U.S. airbase, and the Paralympian athlete set to earn another place in history.
8: The reality is we don't know what it is like for someone with a disability. I'm a lower limb amputee, what it's going to be like for someone with a disability like mine living and working.
9: Live from NPR News in Washington, I'm Dan Ronan. As tensions remain high at the Newark, New Jersey Delaney Hall ICE detention facility, New Jersey Senator and former Newark Mayor Cory Booker is adding to ongoing concerns about conditions inside. Booker says many of those being held there are being treated inhumanely. Meanwhile, demonstrators have periodically clashed with police outside the facility. Booker told NPR a former Trump administration Border Patrol official is among those, he says, trying to stir up trouble.
10: We have a lot of people from the Proud Boys to Greg Bovino coming from outside of our state to try to escalate violence and conflict in front of the facility and distract from the moral urgency of this facility that should be closed.
9: Over the weekend, New Jersey Governor Mike Sherrill established a protected protest zone after officers fired tear gas into the crowd. Iran is suspending talks with the U.S. over the Israeli military operations in Lebanon and Gaza. Israel continues to bomb the southern suburbs of Beirut, targeting Hezbollah. NPR's Hadil Ashashi has more.
11: The semi-official Iranian news agency, Tasnim, which is associated with the Islamic Revolutionary Guard Corps, said that Tehran was demanding the end of what it called the aggressive and brutal Israeli army operations in Gaza and Lebanon. It also called for the complete withdrawal of Israeli military forces from Lebanon. Iran said that unless those conditions were fulfilled, talks with the U.S. to end the war would halt. There was no immediate confirmation from senior Iranian officials that messages, mostly relayed via Pakistan between the warring parties, were being suspended. The U.S. and Iran said last week they were close to a tentative 60-day ceasefire extension and framework to start talks to end the war, but the agreement is waiting on President Trump's approval. Hadil Al-Shalchi, NPR News.
9: Meanwhile, President Trump says Israel and Hezbollah plan to de-escalate their fight in southern Lebanon. Trump says he spoke with Prime Minister Benjamin Netanyahu on Monday. NPR's Deepa Shrivaran reports.
12: Netanyahu had ordered Israeli troops to target areas surrounding Beirut. But now Trump says after his call with Netanyahu, there will be no troops going to Beirut and that any Israeli troops on their way, quote, have already been turned back. Trump says he also spoke with representatives from Hezbollah. Israel's increased aggression against Lebanon, which violates the ceasefire agreed on weeks ago, has complicated ongoing talks to end the U.S. and Israel's war against Iran. Iran pulled out of negotiations after Israel's attacks on Beirut. Trump says the talks are continuing with Iran, though, and moving at what he calls a, quote, rapid pace. Deepa Shivaram, NPR News.
9: Four states hold primary elections today: California, New Jersey, Iowa, and South Dakota. The biggest prize, the election for governor, the primary in California. This is NPR. Ex-FBI officials are attempting to throw a lifeline to anyone still with the Bureau and feeling especially vulnerable to attacks under the Trump administration. NPR's Ryan Lucas reports on a new support group.
13: The new group is called the FBI Support Network. It says the Trump administration is firing FBI staff for partisan reasons and weaponizing the Bureau. A video announcing the group's launch includes remarks from around a dozen former FBI officials, among them one-time acting FBI Director Brian Driscoll, a decorated Bureau veteran fired by the Trump administration.
14: It's time for those of us who served our country with the FBI to offer our assistance to the special agents, the intelligence analysts, and the professional staff who are under attack.
13: The FBI Support Network aims to provide legal assistance as well as emotional support and help finding new jobs. Ryan Lucas, NPR News, Washington.
9: Tennis star Serena Williams is making a comeback nearly 4 years after stepping away from competition. The 44-year-old Williams says she's accepted a wild card invitation for the upcoming HSBC Championships at Queen's Club, the grass court tournament in London, in the doubles competition. The calendar says it's June, but the NBA and the NHL finals begin this week. The Stanley Cup finals begin tonight. They will be in Raleigh, North Carolina. The NBA finals on Wednesday. The Carolina Hurricanes and Las Vegas start their best of seven series. Wednesday night, the NBA finals with the New York Knicks will take on San Antonio in the best of game seven series in Texas. This is NPR.
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16: Hello, this is Alex Ritson with the newsroom. People in Ukraine are waking up after what was one of the deadliest Russian drone and missile attacks in recent months. The eastern cities of Dnipro and Kharkiv were targeted, as was the capital. This was the sound of the attacks and anti-aircraft over Kyiv in the early hours of the morning. Emergency crews have been working throughout the night in almost all districts in the Ukrainian capital. Ukraine says at least 13 people have been killed. Moscow said the strikes were a response to what it called terrorist acts against targets in Russia, and all its objectives had been achieved. The Ukrainian MP Oleksiy Goncharenko said the world is distracted by other conflicts and his country is suffering as a result.
6: United States now definitely completely absorbed by what's going on in the Middle East. And in reality, the negotiations which were started by President Trump last year, they have no result for the moment. I would be frank with you, we feel abandoned. We will continue to fight. For us, it's existential. But I think the world really should step in and stop this suffering and stop these killings and stop this next escalation, which is happening right now. The world has means to do this, but unfortunately it looks like it doesn't have the will to do this, at least for the moment.
16: Live now to the BBC's Vitaly Shevchenko, who's in Kyiv. Vitaly, tell us about these attacks.
17: It was a sleepless night for most residents of Kyiv. We also heard at least 12 massive explosions in the middle of the night, followed by four more explosions in the morning, which we believe were caused by Russian missiles. At the moment, Alex, I'm stood in Vinohrader, which is normally a very sleepy suburb of Kyiv, where, well, hardly anything happens. But that changed overnight when this part of the Ukrainian capital was targeted by Russian strikes. I've spoken to a few local residents who told me that they heard at least three loud explosions around me. There are lots of nine-story residential buildings with windows smashed up. Behind me, I can see at least eight cars completely burned out. And possibly you can hear sounds of a massive communal effort to clear the rubble. Not just municipal workers, but also local residents have joined in this effort to remove glass strewn on pavements and and debris lying on the ground following this massive Russian attack. At the moment of speaking, four people have been confirmed dead in Kyiv, more than 63 injured. In the central Ukrainian city of Dnipro, nine people have been confirmed dead and six are still missing. There are also reports of Russian strikes in other cities such as Zaporizhia, Kherson and Kharkiv. So what Russia had threatened to inflict on Ukraine, it has finally happened, and Moscow is threatening to step up its attacks on the Ukrainian capital specifically.
16: In other attacks in times gone by, Ukraine's been pretty good at shooting down the drones and missiles. Less so this time, though.
17: Yes, the Ukrainian Air Force is saying that Russia attacked Ukraine with more than 70 missiles and, I believe, more than 60 drones. Of the missiles, 40 were shot down. And we're talking about really sophisticated ballistic and cruise missiles that are very difficult to intercept. And President Zelensky, last week, he appealed to the United States asking for American Patriot interceptor missiles, which the Ukrainian authorities are saying are running low. So quite simply, Ukraine does not have the means to intercept all the drones and missiles that Russia is attacking itself with.
16: Vitaly, thank you. Vitaly Shevchenko in Kyiv. Despite Israel and Hezbollah accepting a US plan to implement a partial ceasefire, fighting has continued in southern Lebanon. President Trump said he'd spoken to both sides and they agreed that all shooting will stop after Iran warned Israeli military actions in Lebanon were a threat to the current US-Iran ceasefire. Lebanon said Hezbollah had accepted the plan for it to halt strikes on Israel and for Israel not to attack the Lebanese capital, Beirut, from where we heard from our correspondent, Lina Sinjab.
18: These talks really saved Beirut an attack, saved Dahiyeh an attack, which is the southern part of Beirut, southern suburb, a Hezbollah stronghold that has been targeted in 2024 and continued to be targeted. It's been really a very tense day yesterday with thousands of people fleeing for their safety from Dahiyeh neighborhood who are still stranded. The morning started with an imminent strike expected on Dahiyeh, but it didn't happen. And that's because of these kind of round of talks that mainly the U.S. president done after Iranian pressure to include Lebanon in a ceasefire deal. This is the first time that the U.S. president talks even indirectly to Hezbollah, which is an organization designated as a terror one. But that spared Beirut a strike. Hezbollah agreed not to target northern Israel, and Israel agreed not to target Beirut. But in between these two, the south is out of the equation, where bombardment and airstrikes continued yesterday with more than 20 people killed, including an attack on a hospital in the city of Tyre.
16: What do Lebanese people think about these promises from the White House and Israel?
18: I think people are really holding hopes to anything that could stop the violence in Lebanon, even though Beirut is spared this attack. But many parts of Dahiyeh are destroyed. They've been destroyed since 2024 war, and now more destruction. Displaced people are scattered in the country, in Beirut, in the north, in the mountains, in shelters, in schools, but even in tents. They're still staying in tents. The greater fear is that the south is now sacrificed, that the Israelis have boots on the ground. They occupied big swathes of land, including a strategic castle, the Beaufort castle that dates back to 900 years old. And they feel that this is the Israeli tactics in South Lebanon are similar to Gaza, destruction and occupation.
16: Briefly, is there a way forward?
18: Diplomatic pressure, but we've seen what the diplomatic pressure done to Gaza. There are still attacks in Gaza. There are still daily killing in Gaza. Big swathe destroyed, and the Israelis want to expand more. And the fear is that south of Lebanon is going to be the same.
16: Lina Sinjab in Beirut.
5: The UN's climate and weather body, the World Meteorological Organization, is warning that one of the strongest El Niños on record may be developing in the Pacific. It could peak in the autumn, pushing global temperatures higher and triggering extreme weather, leading to events like the record-breaking hot temperatures, forest fires and flooding. Celeste Solo is Secretary General of the World Meteorological Organization.
7: What we are noticing already is that as of mid-May 2026, the sea surface temperature anomalies are increasing across the central eastern equatorial Pacific. So having a warm area over that part of the ocean drives a series of circulation patterns across the world. And so something that starts in the Pacific Ocean in the reality ends up creating other implications and other impacts across the whole world.
5: Those with experience of the El Niño effect are already worried about what might be to come. Neil Watson is a cattle farmer in Australia.
19: It's a scary thought because this one they're now given it the ear tag of Super El Niño. So it does make you nervous as to how severe it's going to be. But what El Niño will do, or a dry period, a lot of people downsell their herds, and some people have either destocked totally or reduced at least half their cows. So someone that might have been running, 1,000 breeders might be back to 400 or 500 cows. They will not be in the numbers for breeders next year. There'll be a shortage in supply.
5: I can speak now to the BBC's climate editor, Justin Rowlett. Justin, this is a natural phenomenon, isn't it? So what exactly is it?
20: So it's a change in the pattern of winds in the central, the tropical Pacific Ocean. So the trade winds that normally blow east to west either stop or reverse direction. And that means that affects the currents of water under the ocean. So the ocean collects heat from the atmosphere, and instead of that heat travelling towards the west, it begins to travel towards the east. And we've got a series of satellites. There are moored buoys, there are floating buoys in the Pacific that measure water temperatures, and scientists can see this kind of pulse, a kind of wave of undersea heat developing and moving steadily across the ocean towards the west coast of South America, where it upwells, and that raises surface temperatures. So the undersea, this water under the water, is up to 6 degrees Celsius higher than you'd expect at this time of year. That's a really significant increase in temperature. When it gets to the surface off the coast of South America in the autumn towards the winter, we're expecting surface temperatures to be 2 degrees Celsius or more than you would normally expect them to be. That is a huge increase in temperature, and that heat obviously is radiated out into the atmosphere, and that's where you get the kind of ripple of consequences on weather patterns around the world. The weather is really all about the transfer of heat from the oceans into the atmosphere and then around the globe, and the more heat you have, it changes weather patterns. So, for example, we can expect to see things like droughts and wildfires in places like the Amazon, Australia. That's why we heard from the farmers there talking about how they're going to manage their cattle to because they know they're vulnerable to this extra heat that we're seeing. And then into Southeast Asia, even into India. So it can affect the Indian monsoon with huge consequences for agricultural production in India, huge impact on food supplies and food prices there, and indeed around the world.
5: Our climate editor, Justin Rowlett, thank you. You're listening to the newsroom from the BBC World Service. In Kenya, there have been protests against the construction of a US government Ebola isolation unit on the outskirts of Nairobi. The US Secretary of State Marco Rubio said the plans to build a 50-bed unit at a US airbase were part of an effort to keep the virus away from the United States. Kenya's doctors' union and government watchdogs opposed the plan, saying it risks exposing local populations. But the government has backed the construction, citing a long-standing partnership with the US, and that the centre would increase the preparedness of the country if there was an outbreak. More protests are expected today. Our correspondent Thomas Mukanwa sent this report from the scene.
21: The community here says that they showed up on the streets yesterday
1: peacefully to protest against the facility because there are schools, there are children, there are people who work in the facility that go back into these communities, and they're afraid that that could spread the virus here. The protest started in the morning, and by around noon, 1 o'clock in the afternoon, it descended into violence, and there's talk of riots that descended on the town of Nanyuki on that other side, and the vandalism of a law court and also a few shops. But police, we've seen a few police vehicles full of anti-riot police officers and also backup from the base to try and stop this protest from happening today. But people still say that they will show up to voice their discontent and what's happening. But there's reports of aircrafts showing up in the facility, aircrafts flying in, big aircrafts that are supposed to construct this facility that is now barred by the courts. It's still ongoing, and the president and the Ministry of Health looks firmly in control of what's happening, and they say that they're going to keep this up because it's good for the Kenyan public, but the people will show up again. Everything is safe today, but they're saying that they will show up. Protesters from more places outside Nanyuki will come here to try and bolster the protest that will hopefully not turn violent, but they may occur today, and we'll keep briefing you on what happens here.
5: Thomas Makwana. Florida has become the first U.S. state to sue OpenAI over the design and safety of its AI chatbot, ChatGPT. Florida announced it's suing both the company and its boss, Sam Altman. It comes as the state pursues a separate criminal investigation into whether ChatGPT played a part in the murder of two people last year. We heard more from our North America technology correspondent, Lily Jamali.
21: A range of accusations is leveled against OpenAI in this lawsuit, and it's part of that sweeping nature of it that makes this so stunning. The allegations include endangering and addicting children to ChatGPT, coaxing users into self-harm, and even aiding and abetting mass shooters. And all of this, according to Florida's attorney general, is in the pursuit of profit. So how, you know, does a chatbot aid in a murder, for example, or a mass shooting? You know, you have these examples of people actually asking chatbots how to carry out certain behaviors. And so Florida has an ongoing investigation into whether ChatGPT played a part in one particular mass shooting last year. The perpetrator, the alleged perpetrator there, allegedly asked questions about how to dispose of a body. OpenAI responding, you know, that they don't buy any of these allegations, that the things that are being told to users on ChatGPT is stuff that's available on the internet. So it's all out there. They could find it via Google, in their view. In the AI space, Google is facing one lawsuit in which a Florida man alleges that their AI product fueled delusional thoughts by his son. So his son ultimately took his own life. But, you know, I think what's also interesting about this case is this idea of creating addictive features, deliberately designing a tech product to be a certain way. This is something we've seen against social media companies like the maker of Instagram, Meta, and Google's YouTube as well. And those types of cases are gaining traction in the courts. It's a really different legal landscape than it was just a couple years ago.
5: Lily Jamali. A British man, John McFall, lost a leg at the age of 19. It has not held him back. He won bronze in sprinting at the 2008 Beijing Paralympics. He's worked as an orthopaedic surgeon, and he can fly a plane. Now, an agreement has been signed by the UK government with the US commercial space industry known as VAST that could see him go into space. He told Justin Webb more about it.
8: This particular agreement brings me one step closer to hopefully realizing a world first, which is a professional astronaut in space who happens to have a physical disability, living and working as a professional astronaut.
22: You would be someone who happens to have a physical disability. To what extent, though, would that be an important part potentially of the flight, the idea of how you cope with it in space, but also whether the fact of being in space could be useful when it comes to working out more about your own body and it potentially helping people in the future?
8: The reality is we don't know what it is like for someone with a disability. I'm a lower limb amputee. What it's going to be like for someone with a disability like mine living and working in space is missing a leg going to be a hindrance? Is having wearing a prosthesis going to be of benefit? What happens to the physiology of someone with a limb missing in space? Because I have slightly less lower body volume to start with, i.e. missing a leg, will there be less fluid shift up towards my trunk and my head? And we know that fluid shift in living and working in microgravity can cause problems with the eyes. So might I be less susceptible to those conditions? There is an awful lot to learn.
22: I mean, those are interesting questions, but the basic fact that you are medically fit to go has already been sorted out. You are, aren't you?
8: Yeah. I've met all the medical requirements to fly to space and technically met the operational requirements. And it's just a question of now realizing that opportunity, getting an opportunity to fly in space and demonstrate actually that it is feasible and also learn an awful lot of when doing it.
22: Is there a timeline?
8: No earlier than summer of 2027 we're looking at. So maybe from mid-27 onwards.
0: John McFall, former British Paralympic sprinter and hopeful future astronaut. And from a potential future astronaut looking to earn a place in history to an astronaut who already has. We're looking at the future of toys in a world dominated by technology, and that is the question at the heart of a fifth Toy Story film. It's now more than 30 years since the original was released to critical acclaim, and the animated stories have become one of Hollywood's most successful franchises. Now, Tom Hanks and Tim Allen are back as Woody and Buzz Lightyear, but as our arts correspondent David Sillitoe has been finding out when he spoke to the actors in London, it's a double act where they only actually meet on the interview circuit.
2: Have you seen me? I'm David.
3: I just need help. Medical help after the dog. Wonder what just happened.
23: Hey. Look, it's a human.
24: We're in Claridge's, and you're listening to a very bewildered Tim Allen and Joan Cusack.
25: I walk in there and it's a dog.
24: Who've just been interviewed by a puppet.
26: Joni Jones, let me fuck.
24: Blue Peter's hacker tea dog.
23: Have you talked to the dog yet?
26: Huh?
25: The dog.
26: What about the dog?
23: Have you talked to the dog yet?
24: Welcome to the bizarre world of conveyor belt journalism. The junket interview. This one promoting Toy Story 5.
27: It's good to be back.
24: Starring as always, Tom Hanks as Woody, the cowboy, and Tim Allen, the space ranger, Buzz Lightyear.
28: It's been too long, Woody.
24: But taking the lead in this story about female friendship is Joan Cusack as Jessie.
29: Bonnie still needs us. Our time ain't over yet.
2: I'm kind of wondering what these two guys are doing, because this is your film, isn't it, Joan?
3: Oh, yeah.
25: It is.
3: So you want us to leave?
25: Jessie's story. For the girls.
3: I think Tom and I should take off. This is good, because it's literally here. We just back her up.
30: Hi there, I'm Lilypad. Let's play.
24: And the villain? It's technology and how it's affecting both toys and day-to-day human interaction.
31: Bonnie, screen time's over now.
32: Okay.
33: That disinterest of somebody looking down and they, what?
3: My youngest, we've had this conversation. I had a little argument. We do dad-daughter movie things, and she's in the movie theater. Like this. And I just caught her and go...
33: By the way, that's a thing.
3: I know.
33: Yeah.
3: I put the phone down. They're so used to 7-second movies on Instagram that she actually looked at a motion picture and she goes, I get it. He's going to be the villain and they're going to do this.
33: Wow.
3: And I said, from now on, if we go to movie theaters, we watch the movie and then you can be out about it afterwards.
31: Hello.
32: Oh, yeah.
24: And for Tom and Tim, it's a reprise of one of the movie world's most successful double acts.
34: My ship has crash-landed here by mistake.
31: Yes, it is a mistake, because you see, the bed here is my spot.
34: I need to repair my turbo.
24: And hours alone, doing the voiceovers.
33: We don't record together. We have never recorded together. Recorded.
2: You have never been in the same recording booth
33: together.
2: Here's
33: the thing that we are at the cutting edge of all technology as far as movie making, and if they still have not figured out a way in order for us to be in the studio at the same time, feeding off each other's energy.
24: Toy Story 1 has a very rare 100% rating on the Rotten Tomatoes review aggregator. So too does Toy Story 2. Even Toy Story 4 is at a remarkable 97%. And these days, that success means when Toy Story calls, Tom says yes.
33: I haven't really read the full through script after Toy Story 2.
3: Right.
33: Because I just said, I trust you guys implicitly. You're not, mm-hmm. what am I going to do, give notes on what I think? No, it's not going to happen.
2: Can I play you something? This is from 1995.
33: Oh, dears.
24: All of which, on this fifth outing, led me to think, I want to remind Tim Allen of something he once said.
2: And this is from the Junket interview from 1995.
33: Okay.
4: I've always loved animated films, and I've always wondered how the voices get done, and now that I know how they're done, I will never, ever do one of these again.
0: All the stars on this programme, Tom Hanks and Tim Allen, speaking to our arts correspondent, David Sillitoe. 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
2: Hello, I'm Ashish Sharma, and today on Business Daily, well, here's a question. Why is it that Spain has the fastest growing economy in the European Union, but also one of the highest levels of unemployment at 10%? And within that figure, unemployment amongst youth aged between 15 and 24 is astonishingly high.
3: BBC News with Charles Carroll. Ukraine says at least 13 people have been killed in a massive drone and missile attack by Russia. The Interior Ministry said the worst civilian damage was in Dnipro and Kharkiv in the east and in Kyiv, which was pounded by a barrage of strikes. A partial ceasefire between Israel and Hezbollah, which President Trump announced on Monday, appears to be largely holding. A BBC correspondent in northern Israel says last night was relatively quiet by recent standards. There's been no fresh Israeli attack on Beirut, though some fighting in southern Lebanon. The World Meteorological Organization is warning that this year's El Niño weather pattern is very likely to develop into one of the strongest on record. The rare Super El Niño is expected to cause surging global temperatures and extreme weather around the world. Florida has become the first US state to sue OpenAI over the design and safety of the company's artificial intelligence chatbot ChatGPT. The lawsuit alleges the company is endangering children and aiding and abetting mass shooters. OpenAI denies wrongdoing. The Kenyan president, William Ruto, has defended plans to establish a US-backed Ebola isolation centre at a military base in central Kenya. Mr. Ruto says he approved the facility after a request from President Trump, pointing to years of health cooperation with Washington. Hundreds of people protested near the base on Monday. The government of Mozambique says that five of its citizens have been killed in South Africa in what it called xenophobic attacks. They're the first deaths officially linked to weeks of anti-migrant protests. And Taiwan's defence ministry has announced that a training aircraft has crashed during a simulated engine failure exercise, killing the two pilots on board. The propeller-driven T-34 plane crashed at the end of a runway in wet and windy weather. BBC News.
2: Hello, I'm Ashish Sharma, and today on Business Daily, well, here's a question. Why is it that Spain has the fastest growing economy in the European Union, but also one of the highest levels of unemployment? The economy is expected to grow around 2.4% this year. The Eurozone average is 1.2, yet Spain's unemployment rate is at 10%, one of the highest in Europe.
4: Historically, Spain...
5: Historically, Spain is a country of services, also very associated with tourism, and so it is seasonal. This means there are contracts and then there are layoffs. There are months where there is very little unemployment, and there are other months where there is much more unemployment, which coincides with the whole seasonal issue.
2: That's Miguel Ángel Blanco Cedrón, director of the Spanish Business School. So tourism being seasonal impacts unemployment, which is understandable, but Spain's problems run deeper. Its level of youth unemployment is also much higher, even amongst the well-educated. While graduates don't want to work in services or in tourism and want to use their qualifications, still some 36% of them are in jobs that don't require a degree. So how do young people feel about their future?
6: I would say young people are still struggling to find that financial stability that we were promised when we got our education. We were told like, oh yeah, you need to go through this to find a decent job and have a career, have a future. I do feel like that is still something that we're not fully seeing.
2: That's all to come in this edition of Business Daily. One of the biggest disconnects is in the lack of internships being offered to undergraduate and postgraduate students. Yes, multinational companies such as Iberdrola, BBVA Bank do throw resources and have big graduate training schemes, but this doesn't filter all the way down. And where Spain struggles is in small to medium-sized companies offering opportunities.
7: Hello, my name is Adela Conde. I work for Get It Network. I work as a senior

0: Business consultant, project manager, and also as a mentor for the interns.
1: But there are exceptions. I popped into the offices of one small but multinational company in central Madrid called Gedeth Network to meet Adela. She was preparing a catch-up meeting with her interns who were on the company's graduate training scheme.
0: Gedeth Network is an international consultancy. We operate globally and we work with local teams in each market to help the companies and institutions to grow better with less risk and a better clarity. We help and guide students through their transition from education to the job market. We provide advice, help them with their career choices, we help improve their CVs. We help them and they help us to organize our trade missions, which are very fundamental in our company. Also, we have marketing interns and some data analytics interns. So, yeah, for us as a company, it's great to have them here because it makes us more intercultural. We have people from different ages, and that enrich the gathered organizations. And we identify talent, and sometimes they remain here at the company. In my personal opinion, as a mentor, it fulfilled me a lot.
1: In terms of recruitment, where do you find these young people?
0: We find them in some universities, but more in masters. When they are doing their master, they do the intern here at Gedeth. And the profiles can be various. They have economic degrees, international degrees, or marketing degrees.
1: How many interns do you recruit?
0: Yeah, okay, we have them from 6 months to 9 months. There are paid internships, and depends on the year. But nowadays we have 3 interns.
1: And why did you decide to do this? Because obviously this is a cost for your company. If you're taking on 3-4 interns and they're being paid, you're paying them a salary, but also you're paying for their training.
0: We are committed with educations regarding our CEO, Juan Millán, is a professor himself. So this is very important for us to be committed with the society.
2: My name is Sara Cabrera. I'm doing currently an internship at Gedeth Network as a junior business consultant. I am currently doing my master's in foreign trade, and I graduated from Asian and African Studies at the Universidad Autónoma de Madrid about a year ago now, yeah.
1: Tell me a little bit about what the experience is like doing the internship. What does it mean in terms of what you have to do?
2: I did do another internship previously at the Foreign Affairs Ministry here in Spain. A professor of us in my master's, he's very involved with everyone getting an internship and getting an opportunity at just getting a grasp of what having a job is like in the international trade industry. I did get 2 previous internships before this one, and I never got a callback. So, yeah, they called me, and then after the interview, I never got a callback. So,
1: what is the general situation like for young people in terms of finding jobs or internships to get into jobs that they want to do?
2: So, I would say, I'm very, very privileged to have the opportunity to go into a master's degree. It is extremely hard to get a qualification second opportunity to be there. Because it is, right now, I would say the system here, it is very, you need to have so many qualifications and so many degrees, and everything that you can do is not even enough. If you go back, I don't know, 30, 40 years, which is not that much. I mean, it's when my parents started working. As long as you had a degree, you were good. You were good to go. And you didn't need a master's. Now it is basically mandatory if you want to get a job related to what you specialized in. It is really hard to just get a job out of university unless you're doing engineering or any other very specified science degree. It is hard, not only because it's competitive, but also because we don't get as much of a work experience during our degrees. Either you're really lucky or you get involved in something very specific. or it is extremely harsh. Postgraduates are very expensive. That's the word. Like, it does take a lot of financial amount of everything, time, money, and everything to just, first of all, you need to get an extra year of going to school, which is something that not everyone can afford.
1: And while undergraduate fees for Spanish students can be as little as $750 per year, postgraduate courses are entirely different. An MBA, for example, can cost anything upwards of $14,000. For Miguel Ángel Blanco Cedrún from the Spanish Business School, there is another looming over the horizon.
3: Tenemos la inteligencia artificial que está modificando todos los puestos de trabajo.
4: We have artificial intelligence, which is modifying all the jobs. For example, the engineers, who were the great workers in the sector, in terms of salaries, in reputation and that. Now we can see that many of them will not be necessary. They are not needed as much as they were in the labour market in the past. Maybe now more biologists are needed, or more traditional careers are needed that can support the needs of the jobs market. This is the great disruptor of the next 5 years. How ready and how capable we are in bringing together all these young people that now have a university degree and want to work.
1: You're listening to Business Daily with me, Ashish Sharma. In this edition, I examine the prospects university graduates have of finding the jobs they want in Spain. While the country's economy is growing, it still has one of the highest unemployment rates in Europe, especially amongst young people. Tona Rubio is a consultant who acts as a bridge between companies and universities. She specializes in finding the right graduates for companies looking to recruit.
5: Vocational training in Spain was not really well recognized. Today, nobody wants to study engineer or wants to study electricity or want to study to be a plumber. So we have a problem because the market demands more plumbers and more electricity installers. I think the main problem in Spain is this.
1: The importance of vocational educational training as a medium for providing young people with work opportunities in sectors offering jobs can't be overlooked.
6: So, welcome to Madrid and to Bloomberg City Lab. Let's connect.
1: Recently, Madrid hosted the Bloomberg City Lab, a forum looking at the challenges facing cities worldwide. One panel discussion looked at how vocational training schemes can connect young people with real jobs.
7: I'm Jenny Kane. I oversee our career and technical education portfolio at Bloomberg Philanthropies. In the U.S., there's a lot of students that might not want to go directly into four-year college, and we think that there should be options and opportunities to high-growth, high-demand industries. And in the U.S., a lot of that is right now in healthcare. So what we're focused on is giving young people the opportunity within high school to get industry-recognized credentials and work-based learning and training to go into those jobs directly if that's what they want to do.
8: Do you think that works better than perhaps a young person who goes to university gets a degree in law, for example, then that comes out looking for work?
7: I think it really depends on the industry and the person, but I think students should have options. And for industries like healthcare, where there are many, many jobs that don't require that college degree, it makes a lot of sense for students to start in the workforce and then earn additional credentials or degrees over time. They don't need a four-year degree to get a job. A lot of students don't want to take on the debt of college, especially after COVID and with sort of AI coming online. Students want to know that their jobs are not going away. And these are jobs that are not going to be decimated with automation and with AI. These are jobs that need people. And in the U.S., there's 2 million open jobs right now in the healthcare sector, and that's expected to double in the next 5 years.
8: Well, that was Jenny. I'm also joined by a couple of other people. I've got Emila Zubovic, who tells me that you are from the best university in the world, ETH in Zurich. I mean, I was listening to your talk, and you were saying something really interesting about how important it is that courses which are designed by companies are actually designed that give something practical to students. Can you tell me a little bit more about that?
9: Yeah, sure. So it is very important that students get exposed to the workplace, because that is the place where you learn these skills that are needed in the company and then later on in the labor market. So what we observe across Europe is that a lot of countries do have a vocational education training system, but it's not dual. It's very school-based. So students learn the skills in the classroom. And yeah, you can figure it's not really effective, because teachers cannot teach you the stuff that is needed in the workplace. So that's why we always say students need exposure to the workplace, and that's the only thing that will work and produce skills that are later on needed in the labor market. I mean, a kid at age 16 doesn't know what they want to do for their life, right? So you have to design these programs that they have something at the end of the program, but they are not tied to that specific occupation. They can go and change their careers. They can go and go to higher education if they want. So if they don't, then that's also fine. They will have a job. They can always return to that job. Even if they go to the university and they fail, they can go back to that job. So they have a security. 70% of the students do that. Only 30% go to university.
8: I've got Ricardo Espinosa from the OECD. Ricardo, just very briefly explain what the OECD is, because you're quite an important organization.
10: Well, we are an international organization, and we are a hub for knowledge, and we share practices across countries. We develop statistics to make those practices and countries comparable across each other.
8: How do you view this scenario worldwide, I guess, in terms of young people trying to, especially now in this world with AI becoming such a powerful factor, for these young people getting careers in jobs that they want rather than jobs that are there because they're needed?
10: As you know, AI and new technologies might replace many of the sort of cognitive jobs that require like high-level cognitive task and performance, but AI will not be very effective in replacing some jobs in areas such as services, for example, that require a strong human interactions. And I think there's a great opportunity for vocational education and training here, not only because they're occupation specific and very vocational oriented, but also because these are typically shorter programs and that can adapt to changing labor market needs much easier and much faster than for example, university degrees. So the problem is the perception is not the same, right? It's not as prestigious as following a university pathway. So, and that is a challenge for countries, and the OECD is working very actively in supporting countries and improving quality that can then lead to an increased better perception of it.
8: So cost comes into it. So are you, as the OECD, also talking to countries or talking to companies within, you know, nations to say, well, actually, you are going to have to put an outlay, but perhaps in the long run, this is beneficial?
10: Absolutely. I think this is a critical question, the cost, right? It's not cheap to provide vocational education and training. You need labs, you need equipment. The advantage is that these are typically shorter programs, right, compared to university degrees, where in some countries are 4, 5, even 6 years in some cases. The main question is, how do we finance vocational education and training? In some countries, it's 100% funded by governments, by the state. But I think many countries are now moving to mixed funding formulas where not only the governments contribute, but also employers. Students typically spend some time in schools, but also sometimes in the company as a regular worker. And they're productive from day one. So that's a direct benefit for employer.
8: As we are sitting here in Madrid, how do you view the scenario in Spain? Because we have a very interesting situation where the economy has been doing very well in the last 2 or 3 years, but unemployment rates still remain high. And they're also quite high amongst youth.
10: Absolutely. So Spain has had tremendous growth over the last years. But it's right that it's still high unemployment rate, especially among the youth. So pretty high and definitely above OECD average. And that is driven not only by the education system, but I think in part it's a lack of alignment of some programs to the labor market needs, but also maybe some frictions in the labor market that prevents students to move into significant jobs. And I think that's why I think vocational education and training that can offer a really good solution for that, because you basically tackle two problems in two ones. You train students so they don't sort of remain unemployed. They work, they learn, and at the same time, they earn a wage. So I think that's why the solution for countries like Spain and others is definitely to strengthen their vocational training, and that comes through more financing, improving quality, improving alignment, and certainly getting employers on the table and co-design the programs.
1: As graduates spill out of university ready for the job market, they're facing a lack of opportunities to work in their specialized fields. Today, more companies in Spain are filling that gap by providing internships. But also, more needs to be done in areas such as vocational training to provide a skill set for sectors of the labor market where there is plenty of work. I'm Ashish Sharma, and I hope you enjoyed listening to this edition of Business Daily.

0: You're listening to the BBC World Service, and this is Witness History with me, Lorcan Clancy. I'm taking you back 30 years to when a new television channel launched in Ireland. It was the first of its kind, a station broadcasting exclusively in the Irish language.
1: I remember telling myself not to trip. As I walked towards camera, I had the whole piece said to myself over and over and over. All I wanted to do was get it out cleanly, clearly, without tripping up my words or my feet.
0: Sinead Ní Chaoir was the first presenter to speak on the new station, which was called Teilifíse na Gaeilge, or Tina G. The launch was on Halloween night in 1996. That evening, there were fireworks, dancing carnival performers, and a party atmosphere outside the new TV studios in County Galway.
1: So yeah, I had to walk out the door, and as if I was inviting everybody in, this is the party, come in to the house, we'll show you around.
2: Kids, míle fáilte go Tina G. Agus míle buíochas leis an uachtarán bhí Robin an chin, agus í a gaí gach rathar.
1: So I had my piece to say, and then I had to turn to the other presenter, Alva O'Monaghan.
2: Tina G. Alva O'Monaghan, inis dún fwy.
3: For a mean, am I heard the hen yet? Well.
1: And he had a piece to say, and then we followed back indoors again. It was just, it was really nerve-wracking and exciting and adrenaline and a rush and everything. Yeah, I can still feel that.
0: In the Republic of Ireland, Irish is actually the first official language, but it's also a minority language. Most native speakers are in the Gaeltacht regions, traditional Irish-speaking areas on the west coast. Outside those areas, the language is widely learned in schools, but rarely used in everyday conversation. From the late 1960s, native speakers campaigned for more Irish language broadcasting. Some even set up unofficial pirate stations, like Free Radio Connemara, to prove there was an audience for it. Responding to this growing pressure, the national broadcaster RTE launched a dedicated Irish language radio station, Radio na Gaeltachta, in 1972.
4: St. MacDara's Church in Carraroe was packed for Radio na Gaeltachta's first live transmission. Mass was sung by a choir from Connemara, Coolay, and the Dominican choir from Talla.
0: The next step was a dedicated TV channel. But by the time Tina G launched in 1996, times had changed, and the focus shifted to a new, more modern vision for the language.
1: They really did want a different approach. It was secular. It wasn't going to be blessed with a mass. Suilele was their tagline, still is, which is another perspective, another eye, a different look at things. You can interpret it so many different ways, but it just gave that different angle to it. And they wanted it to be new and modern and to move away, I suppose, from all the old connotations of Irish and church and state and all the old guard. And they placed a great emphasis on programmes for the youth and for the young, always.
0: In the run-up to the launch, Irish language programmes were being recorded, while the live on-air talent was recruited. Sinead sent in a showreel. She was called to an audition and then a training week, where a group of potential presenters were put through their paces.
1: It was a week in Galway, and they had people from the BBC training us on how to perform in front of camera. We had to go out and record things outside, walk and talk, doing pieces to camera. They were just throwing stuff at us to see how good we would perform live on camera or recorded. And then I got a call to say that they had selected two for continuity and weather and presenting on Tina G. And I was number three. They had selected a man and a woman, and the woman subsequently turned down the offer. So they rang me as the next in line, and I said yes.
5: They'll be the new faces and the new voices of the nightly news service on Teilifíse na Gaeilge. The service will be one of the driving forces of the station's four-hour nightly schedule. The equipment the news teams are using is the most sophisticated in the world.
0: That report from RTE News emphasised the scale and the ambition of the new station.
1: The control room was all new. cutting edge in the mixing room, in the director's room. The studio was newly built. The whole station was newly built. So even on open night, they were still laying cables under the floor. So there were square tiles. Some of them were up and some of them were down, and you'd be walking over like stepping stones across the tiles. The logistics of that open night programme were huge and complex. So we were rehearsing and rehearsing, walking and talking, and the moving camera to broadcast live the pieces to camera that we were saying.
0: And do you still remember your opening words and what you said?
1: I do. How sad is that? I said, I said, Anocht, Iche Halna, Anocht, Iche Rechte, Anocht, Iche Oskelte, Tina G.
2: Anocht, Iche Halna, Iche Rechte, Anocht, Iche Oskelte, Tina G.
1: That means tonight is Halloween. Tonight is a magic night. Tonight is the opening night of Tina G. I remember actually afterwards, I drew the short straw and I had to stay to do the weather at the close of the station at 11 o'clock that night. And everybody went off to a party in the hotel down the road and I was left there to do the weather. And by the time I got down to the party, they were closing the bar.
0: Tina G offered sport, news, documentaries, quiz shows, even an Irish language soap opera, Rus na Rún. Everything you could already get in English was now available in Irish. And crucially, it was a platform where all the main dialects of the language could be heard.
1: There are three main dialects in Irish, and they're quite different. They really are quite different. I was coming from Dublin with learned Irish. I was not a native speaker. And I had great difficulty understanding the native speakers when they would speak too fast. You know, as we all do, we run words into each other and we skip over words when we're really fluent in the language. And we already had at that point Radio na Gaeltachta, where in the main, native speakers were the voices that you heard. Teilifíse na Gaeilge was for the Irish language, for everybody, for learners, for fluent speakers, for native speakers. So they wanted all dialects and all levels to be heard, and for it to provide a way into the language for everybody all over the country.
0: The station was renamed TG4 or TG Cathair in 1999, and it's still broadcasting today.
1: It was hugely significant for the language because it brought the Irish language into the modern day. It was no longer in books. It was no longer in the corner on the radio. It was front and central and people could watch it. It just makes a huge difference to the strength of a language, to the life of a language. There were parties all over the country celebrating that on the night that it launched. This had been sought for so many years, to put Irish on the same footing.
0: And what did it mean to you personally to be that opening voice, the first presenter on Tina G?
1: Actually, I think since I was really small, I wanted to be on television. And here I was on television. I opened the station. It was really, even just in recent years when I think about it, it's a really significant moment that there I am launching a new station. And yeah, it was a very proud moment.
0: Today, Sinead Ní Gaoire is a lecturer in education at the University of Galway. She was speaking to me, Lorcan Clancy, for Witness History.
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14: Thank you. Welcome to Assignment from Calabria, in the far south of Italy, renowned for its citrus fruit.
15: Orange, clementines, tangerines and grapefruits and whatever.
14: Italy's government is famously anti-immigration, but it desperately needs migrants to work, especially in the agricultural sector.
16: 100%. There is no other choice.
14: Its answer is to offer hundreds of thousands of temporary work visas, but on the west coast of the region, some are living in terrible conditions.
17: And so there's drinking water?
18: There is no drinking water here.
17: There's no drinking
18: water? No, there is no drinking water. This is the toilet.
17: So that's the toilet and that's what the...
18: But it's not working. It's not working. It's not working.
14: So, what's the reality behind the policy? That's Assignment with me, Lizzie McNeil, after the news.
19: Live from NPR News in Washington, I'm Dave Mattingly. President Trump says indirect talks with Iran to extend the current ceasefire are continuing at what he calls a rapid pace. That's despite state media in Tehran reporting Iran is suspending negotiations involving mediators because of Israel's expanding military operations in southern Lebanon. Axios reports Trump and Israeli Prime Minister Benjamin Netanyahu had a heated exchange over the issue of Lebanon yesterday during a phone call. More than a dozen people are reported dead in Ukraine following the latest Russian drone and missile attacks targeting Kyiv and other areas. There are primary elections today in six states: California, Iowa, Montana, New Jersey, New Mexico, and South Dakota. Among the contests being watched closely are the races for governor in California and mayor in Los Angeles. There are 61 candidates seeking to replace Governor Gavin Newsom. The top two vote-getters will advance to the general election in November. In the mayoral primary, Democratic incumbent Karen Bass has been locked in a tight race with two other candidates, L.A. City Council member Nydia Rahman and reality TV personality Spencer Pratt. In New Jersey, the contest in the state's 7th congressional district is getting a lot of attention, as Bruce Kahnweiser reports.
20: Four candidates are vying for the Democratic Party nomination. Former Navy helicopter pilot Rebecca Bennett has at least a financial advantage. She's raised more than $2.5 million. Tina Shaw, a doctor, has raised around $1.5 million, but has contributed more than $500,000 of her own money. Michael Roth, who briefly served as head of the Small Business Administration under President Biden, has crossed the $1 million threshold, as has small businessman Brian Varela, who owns a chain of daycare centers. Kane, who's running unopposed on the Republican side, claims he'll be back at work soon. For NPR News, I'm Bruce Kahnweiser in Greenbrook, New Jersey.
19: The federal housing agency HUD is once again overhauling its funding for homelessness. Here's NPR's Jennifer Ludden.
21: In a new notice, the agency says it will prioritize transitional programs that require sobriety or mental health treatment. HUD Secretary Scott Turner says this will get at the root causes of homelessness.
22: We will fund projects based on merit and outcomes, not warehousing the homeless and government dependent.
21: Federal policy has long focused on getting people into permanent housing with voluntary treatment. The Trump administration blames that approach for skyrocketing rates of homelessness. Local providers say high rents are the bigger problem. HUD first announced this major funding shift late last year, but a federal judge blocked it, saying a sudden change could cause chaos and push many back onto the streets. Jennifer Ludden, NPR News, Washington.
19: This is NPR News from Washington. New research from the Federal Reserve Bank of New York suggests working remotely may have driven up unemployment rates among younger college graduates in the U.S. NPR's Andrea Hsu reports.
23: The study began with a deep dive into one Fortune 500 tech company. Researchers found when the company went to remote work after the pandemic, they switched away from hiring young people. University of Virginia economist Emma Harrington is one of the study's authors.
24: So they used to hire a bunch of new grads for their software engineering jobs. Then they shifted really towards hiring much older people.
23: Who needed less training, less mentoring. But when the company implemented an aggressive return to office policy, they resumed hiring new grads. The researchers found similar trends across the economy in occupations that can be done remotely. Unemployment rose for college graduates under the age of 29 and fell slightly for those over. Andrea Hsu, NPR News.
19: The head of the union representing Major League Baseball players says the players will fight a proposed salary cap. Bruce Meyer says his union has never been broken and he vows it never will be. The owners want to limit team salaries to $245 million beginning next season. The last time Major League owners tried to impose a salary cap, it resulted in a 7.5-month player strike. That was in the 1994-95 season. The NHL's Best of Seven Stanley Cup Final gets underway tonight when the Carolina Hurricanes host the Las Vegas Golden Knights. I'm Dave Mattingly, NPR News, in Washington.
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2: Oh, it's got pretty flowers. I didn't know oranges had flowers like that. I mean, obviously they do because it's been pollinated, but wow, that's a really nice scent. You should smell that, John. It's not citrusy. It's very sweet, very floral, but I can also smell the oranges.
3: Welcome to Assignment from the BBC World Service. I'm Lizzie McNeil, in the far south of Italy, in the toe of the country. Each year, thousands of illegal migrants arrive here, often after a treacherous journey across the Mediterranean.
2: The harvest season's basically over, but we've managed to track down an orange tree. It's got fruit still on it, and it's looking really nice fruit, actually. And this is the kind of thing that the migrants come to harvest. Now, this region, Calabria, is one of the biggest citrus growers in the whole of Italy. They grow about 60% of Italy's clementines, 30% of their oranges, and 25% of all citruses, including lemons and mandarins. So it is a big agricultural hub, but despite this, it's one of the poorest regions of Italy and Europe, and is actually perhaps more famous for the 'Ndrangheta, one of the most famous mafioso organisations in the world.
3: Much of Calabria's fruit is picked by migrants from sub-Saharan Africa and Asia. Many of them live in informal encampments like this one.
2: We're just going into the camp and we've had to abandon our microphones because, understandably, journalists make people very nervous here, so we're not using our normal recording equipment, we're using our phones. And we're walking past another trash heap, rubbish pile. There's an open fire, people sitting around it, barrels, a sofa, a man in a dressing gown, I think he's just going for a shower. Oh no, he's eating a banana actually. And it's all very makeshift. It's just plastic sheeting tied with bungee straps, lots of holes in it, an old mattress on the ground, bikes everywhere.
4: This is the tent city. The government opened this place in 2017.
2: How many tents are there?
4: I don't know, but during the harvest season, we will find here 500 people or more.
2: Are they all men here?
4: All men.
3: Mauro and his colleague Osman, who's originally from Senegal, work for Emergency, a non-governmental organisation that helps migrants like these access the Italian healthcare system. This camp's nicknamed Tendopoli, or Tent City. It's not the only one in Italy, but it is one of the most notorious, lying between the towns of Rosano and San Ferdinando, both important fruit-growing hubs in Calabria. These people are here legally.
4: Most of them, they are legal. They are regular.
2: And the government's giving them visas to come here, and yet they're living in very third world conditions.
4: Living here, they can ask to the municipality to obtain the residence.
2: Right.
4: Okay. But this is an informal place. The problem is when the stay permit is going to expire. And when you have to renew it, you don't have the place, don't have the residence. This is the problem. They are regular, but it's a precarious regularity.
3: Migrants are a hot topic here, with Prime Minister Giorgia Meloni's right-wing coalition government elected partly because of its tough rhetoric on immigration. And yet, migrants are vital to Italy's economy. Despite her anti-immigration stance, Meloni's had to be pragmatic. Italy has one of the lowest birth rates in the world, and with a rapidly aging population, they're desperate for workers. The government plans to fill the gap, in part, by giving 500,000 temporary work visas to migrants over the next couple of years. That's where fruit picking in Calabria comes in. For assignment, we've come to see what the reality is on the ground.
0: You said some people have been living for years in this
4: country. Yes, many people is living here for many years. They became elder. Working in the fields, they now can't work.
0: Is there running water?
4: There is running water, but sometimes if you want hot water, there is someone here that is boiling water.
0: Okay.
4: And sell it.
0: Oh, wow.
4: Yeah.
0: So there's drinking water?
4: There is no drinking water here.
0: There's no drinking water?
4: No, there is no drinking water. This is the toilet.
0: So that's the toilet and that's what the...
4: But it's not working. It's not working. It's not working.
3: Each year, thousands of people try to make the dangerous journey across the Mediterranean to Europe, many towards Italy. An unknown number perish on the way. It's hard to talk about social issues in Calabria without mentioning the infamous crime organisation, the 'Ndrangheta.
5: In Calabria there are a system made by 'Ndrangheta.
3: They're the local mafia.
5: Yes.
3: Vincenzo Linerello is the president of GOEL, a non-profit community movement. Local farmers join their cooperative with the promise of fair pricing for their produce, as well as community support against the mafia. In return, they need to run sustainable and ethical businesses. Their aim? To free Calabrian society from the grip of the 'Ndrangheta.
5: 'Ndrangheta actually is considered the first mafia in the world.
0: Most powerful.
5: Yes. They have an annual turnover around 60-70 billion of euro.
0: 60-70
5: yes.
0: billion euros a year.
5: It's a balance of a little country of Europe.
0: Wow.
5: Like Serbia, like Bosnia. And it's the first importer of cocaine in Europe. In Calabria, they have their roots. And actually, they are infiltrating all countries in Europe with their money.
0: Really?
5: Yes.
0: So how does this all relate to agriculture?
5: Agriculture is important for the control of territory. Agriculture is poor in Calabria. It's not the sector from what they gain much money, okay? But it's important to control, to manage the territory. And then they start to burn the farms.
0: Burn farms?
5: Yes, and other attacks to the farmers. And finally, the farmers, exasperated, go to the mafia people to say, why I received all this? Please stop. And they stop. They don't want money. They want that the farmers are grateful to them.
3: That fear, then gratitude, becomes a reliance. And so the 'Ndrangheta families cement their control over the territory and the local people.
0: How do migrants feed into this?
5: Because the farmers come back to the mafia people and say, well, do you have some workers to suggest us? As you know, it's so difficult in Italy to be regular as migrants. And then the mafia use the law to blackmail of the migrants.
0: So would you say the migrants' vulnerability is the mafia's strength?
5: Absolutely. The more difficult have the migrants to be regular, more they depend of the mafia, and the mafia becomes strong. They are parasites.
3: Some of the farmers who have joined GOEL have been targeted, their fields burnt, bullets sent to them in the post. GOEL's response was to organise a festival on the destroyed farmland. The community turned out in support to rebuild what was ruined, sending a message of defiance to the 'Ndrangheta.
0: Do you ever get scared?
5: Yes, sometime, but I think people need to have more fear if do nothing, if it's passive.
0: So doing nothing is scarier than fighting?
5: Yes, because 'Ndrangheta is powerful because many people think they are weak. If the people stay together, we demonstrate with the festival, 'Ndrangheta have fear not us.
3: We meet Francesco Piobicchi under rolling rain clouds on the outskirts of San Ferdinando on Calabria's northern coast. The town is home to a beautiful stretch of beach and Italy's largest container port, Gioia Tauro, allegedly the main entry point of most of Europe's cocaine. Francesco's from Mediterranean Hope, a charity set up by the Protestant Church in 2013 after a shipwreck off the coast of the Italian island of Lampedusa killed an estimated 368 migrants. We're in a hostel run by the charity. It houses up to 70 migrant workers. Francesco's also an artist.
7: There's something that's on the table there. It seems to be a picture that you're halfway through. What is that?
8: Quest'ultimo disegno racconta di un suicidio in un campo.
9: This last drawing recounts the story of a migrant worker who committed suicide inside a camp in Foggia some days ago, and his name was Alagi.
7: Do you think was part of the reason this person killed themselves to do with the conditions they were living in?
8: Alle condizioni del campo e alle leggi.
9: I guess this is completely linked to the living condition in the camp, but also it's linked to the Italian laws that, as you can see from these other drawings, create a sort of steps, hurdles.
7: So he's opened up this magazine, it's got lots of his drawings in them, and there's this one where there's this person surrounded by barbed wire, and he's carrying a crate of oranges above his head and trying to get over these different hurdles, and all these different hurdles are sort of different barriers that the government have in place. So the first one is residence permit, and then there's right to work, and there's various different ones, legal code, and they're trying to jump over carrying this crate of oranges, and they're about to fall into a trap hole into the barbed wire. So Giorgia Meloni is part of an effort to sort of help the Italian economy, is issuing 500,000 temporary work visas for seasonal workers. Do you think Calabria is a region that needs this measure?
8: No. Assolutamente no, perché...
9: Yes, no, absolutely not, because this model of visa doesn't work now, but didn't work even before. And quite often people come here with the idea that they are going to have work, but when they come here, they found nothing. They have nothing.
8: Non hanno niente.
7: Reaching into a bag. He's drawing. So he's got a piece of black paper and he's got a white marker.
8: Durante l'inverno.
7: Okay, during the winter.
8: I lavoratori a Rosarno raccolgono le arance.
7: So he's drawing oranges, he's saying that the people in Rosarno.
8: Durante l'estate.
7: During the summer.
8: Al nord, a Saluzzo.
7: In the north, in Saluzzo. They pick apples. Poi, then they go to Puglia to pick tomatoes.
8: Poi raccolgono.
7: Afterwards, they go to Sicily to harvest potatoes. A Rosarno. And then they go back to Rosarno. And he's drawn a circle with all of the different harvests.
8: Quindi, I lavoratori stanno qua pochi mesi, ma ogni anno ritornano.
7: So these people, they work there and then they return.
8: Il governo italiano ha sempre usato.
9: Yeah, the Italian government used tents and containers to house these people, and they were put like in closed areas, far from the city center, in a ghetto, basically.
7: So he's drawn a ring with tents and things inside, and then a clear division between that and the city where the Italians live.
8: Sì. Questa separazione è apartheid.
7: This separation is an apartheid. Back in the camp, we came across a tent with a handwritten sign saying bar. My producer John followed Usman from emergency in search of an espresso and struck up conversation with a tall, slim man leaning against the scrap wood countertop.
10: Where are you from?
11: The Gambia.
10: Gambia. How long have you been here?
11: 10 to 12 years.
10: What's your name?
11: Lamin.
10: So what do you do? Do you have a job?
11: Right now, no.
10: Do you sometimes work in the fields?
11: 100%.
10: Picking fruit?
11: There is no other choice.
10: There's no other choice.
7: You pick fruit?
11: Yeah.
7: How is that work? Is it difficult?
11: To be honest, yes. Each cassette, you earn 2 euro.
6: You earn 2 euros?
11: For you to have 50 euro a day, you have to minimum 25 cassettes. Yeah,
6: 25 yeah. crates, that sounds really tiring.
12: It's impossible to do it.
11: Yeah. Just to cut the fruit is not difficult. But the load and in wheelbarrow, most of the people have chest pain. You can earn more than that. Depending on how
12: you walk.
11: How fast you go.
12: Only of the
6: so you have to be the quantity. Fastest worker.
12: Yes. Yeah. Like me, I remember when I go to do the plantation, no? I never go more than 16 a day. Yes. 10 hours of work. 20 euro, I would die to bring that home. Somebody younger, maybe, and quicker, they can work like 40 euro. It's not easy.
2: We've come to a farm, or I should really say a sort of collection of farms outside of Rosano, and it's beautiful. There's just this hill full of olive trees in front of us. There's nursery, so they're growing what look like orange trees and mandarins. They're sheltered under sort of polytunnel netting type things. There's a dog lounging just underneath there, but it's really lush and it's incredibly well organised and clean, and it kind of looks like an incredibly upmarket garden centre.
3: We're waiting for Giuseppe Pugliesi, one of the driving forces behind a project called SOS Rosano, or, as it says on its website, Oranges Against the Mafia.
13: I'm so sorry, but I'm Italian. I'm Southern Italian.
15: Ciao, piacere, Liz.
13: Liz. And here there is our warehouse. That is the place where the orange and the clementines, tangerines, avocado and grapefruits and whatever arrive. We select and ship.
2: We go through a large door.
13: Warehouse.
2: Wow, it's a big warehouse. Crates and crates of oranges. That one looks good.
13: Orange?
2: Yep.
13: Lemon, kiwi. Salute. Ciao.
2: Ciao, salve. Ciao.
13: You are in a real melting pot here. Because there are people from Italy, from Maghreb, from Ivory Coast, yeah. Slovakia.
2: Oh, they're just tying up the crates with plastic, so that's getting them ready for shipment.
13: We are shipping these oranges to northern Italy. Bergamo. So we sell directly to consumers at a clear and transparent price, and we are organic.
2: Well, it's all very
13: and
2: busy.
13: This is really important for us because we were born after the big disaster called the Rosarno riot.
3: That riot in the town of Rosarno in 2010 happened when tensions between migrants and local residents erupted into serious violence. Giuseppe says the root cause was changes to the agricultural system, namely the spread of industrial farming, the growth of monoculture, and mafia families gaining control. All these, he argues, reduced the prices farmers got for their produce, then squeezed workers' wages while others profited.
13: If you want to discuss about the workers' exploitation, the first thing you have to do is to reason on who decides the prices of the fruit. That is the point. We sell 1 kilo of clementines, organic, 2 euros per kilo. And we give 1 euro to the producer. The supply chains or supermarkets sell at 3 euros, and those clementines are paid to the producer 30 cents per kilo, and he has to pay all cost of the harvest.
2: How many farmers have joined your cooperative?
13: 100.
2: 100?
13: Yes.
2: There are 44,000 farms in Calabria, aren't there? There's about 44,000. There's a lot. So you've got 100 so far. How many are more joining each year?
13: Yeah. And our goal is to go to a small producer and tell him, hey, don't abandon the farm. Don't give the farm for a few money to someone.
14: Join us.
16: Ciao.
14: Ciao. Tutto bene?
3: It's not just charities and NGOs that are trying to change the situation of migrants in the area. Local politicians are also involved.
17: Allora, le questioni sono fondamentalmente due. Una riguarda noi.
18: Fundamentally, there are two issues. One relates to the host community. We tend to distrust those who are different.
3: Gianluca Gaetano is mayor of San Ferdinando, just next door to the migrant camp.
17: Due, la comunità dei migranti.
18: The second issue is the immigrant community, which tends to live in the same way they lived back home. Sometimes that includes sanitary conditions which are not suitable for a developed country, and that can lead to rejection by the host community.
3: In the past, the mayor admits, there was a feeling that resources spent on migrants meant they were being taken away or even stolen from local people. But that's changing, he says. San Ferdinando has secured millions of euros of central government funding to renovate 30 or so empty apartments and houses for migrants and the local community. And there's a deadline of this summer, he says.
17: Questo è un primo importante passo. This is a first fundamental step, okay?
3: He turns proudly to his desktop. The screensaver is an artist's impression of the project.
20: All right, so you're showing me the second step, which will begin next year, and this is a social farm that's going to be built in San Ferdinando.
17: Infatti, questo è un rendering della...
20: We're looking at this rendering, and it's amidst fields. You know, you can see probably orange trees and things around it. There's a square that seems to have sheep dentro.
17: Sì.
20: Okay, so there are sheep there. There are large barns and processing plants, and there's houses all around it. And it all looks very neat, very tidy, and absolutely nothing like the camp we were in.
17: In questo, all'interno di questo luogo, è intorno a questo luogo.
20: So he showed me all the things that it will include. It's going to have social housing, social services. It's going to have integration and cultural centres for workers and their families. It's going to have a kitchen for the community. It's going to have a community shop. It's going to have a bakery, which is very nice. And these services are all going to be open to Italians as well, so they're hoping there's going to be lots of integration there. This sounds great, but it's also, critics would say that maybe it's a bit idealistic.
17: Il progetto è idealistico, è anche visionario.
18: The project is idealistic. It's also visionary. And certainly it's an intermediate step to reach total integration.
20: How many migrants could this house?
17: Ma il numero è variabile. Ci sarà un ostello.
18: The number's variable. There'll be a hostel for seasonal workers and some homes for those who want to live there. We think around 200 people. It'll satisfy part of the area's housing demand. We've also asked the large farms to give decent work and housing to these migrants.
20: So if I come back here in a year, 2 years, will I see this farm?
17: 1 year.
20: 1 year?
17: 1 year.
20: I'll see you.
17: 1 year.
20: I'll come back, I'll check.
17: No, I wait for you.
20: Okay. Yeah? Okay. Nice.
17: To show all the...
20: See, it's real, it's real.
17: We'll be realized.
3: What is clear is that it is a difficult situation with no quick fix. The mafia, bureaucracy, housing, attitudes all pose challenges. In the meantime, thousands of migrants arrive on Italian shores each year and risk becoming trapped in a cycle of precarious work, poor living conditions and complicated bureaucracy. That's Assignment from Calabria. I'm Lizzie McNeil. The producer was John Murphy.
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26: Wisconsin voters go to the polls in August for the partisan primary election, and yesterday was the filing deadline for candidates.
27: On Wisconsin Today, find out how a wave of lawmaker retirements and new legislative maps could affect the campaigns as they

0: Initiative. And when COVID-19 struck, Seth co-founded COVAX, the global initiative designed to stop wealthy nations monopolizing vaccines. That's coming up on the Life Scientific after the news.
1: BBC News with Emily Thomas. Ukraine says at least 15 people have been killed in a massive drone and missile attack by Russia. The Interior Ministry said the worst civilian damage was in Dnipro and Kharkiv in the east, and in Kyiv, which was pounded by a barrage of strikes. A partial ceasefire between Israel and Hezbollah, which President Trump announced on Monday, appears to be largely holding. A BBC correspondent in northern Israel says last night was relatively quiet by recent standards. There's been no fresh Israeli attack on Beirut, though some fighting in southern Lebanon. The World Meteorological Organization is warning that this year's El Niño weather pattern is very likely to develop into one of the strongest on record. The rare super El Niño is expected to cause surging global temperatures and extreme weather around the world. The European Parliament's International Trade Committee has approved a deal to remove tariffs on hundreds of US goods. It's a significant step towards implementing an agreement drawn up with the US, but still needs to be approved by the full EU Assembly. At least two people have been killed in protests against a US-backed Ebola quarantine centre near a military base in central Kenya. The victims died from injuries after clashes with police on Monday. Kenyan officials have not yet commented. The government of Mozambique says that five of its citizens have been killed in South Africa in what it called xenophobic attacks. They're the first deaths officially linked to weeks of anti-migrant protests. Local people have been calling for tougher action against undocumented migrants. Florida has become the first US state to sue OpenAI over the design and safety of the company's artificial intelligence chatbot, ChatGPT. The lawsuit alleges the company is endangering children. OpenAI deny wrongdoing. World News from the BBC.
0: Hello. From building a makeshift chemistry lab in his wardrobe as a child, and years later setting his own shattered leg after a climbing accident, to, more recently, raising billions of dollars to help vaccinate the world during the COVID pandemic, Dr. Seth Barclay has never been one to do things by halves. Seth's career as an epidemiologist has revolved around one big problem: that vaccines save lives, but only if people can get them. His four decades in the field have taken him around the world, from helping to build Uganda's first HIV surveillance system and founding the International AIDS Vaccine Initiative, to leading Gavi, the Vaccine Alliance, for more than a decade, overseeing the immunisation of hundreds of millions of children worldwide. And when COVID-19 struck, Seth founded COVAX, the global initiative designed to stop wealthy nations monopolising vaccines. So it's no surprise that he doesn't pull his punches when it comes to calling out misinformation, and believes public health messaging has to get back to the science. He says we need to care about this. People must understand that vaccinating the world is self-interest as much as humanitarian. It's a strong message. Whether it's getting through to the right people remains to be seen. But we'll get to that. For now, Dr. Seth Barclay, welcome to the Life Scientific.
2: Thanks for having me.
0: Now, Seth, I think we have to start by acknowledging that this is a particularly strange time in vaccine science. There's a huge amount of anti-vax propaganda and disinformation floating about. How have we got to this point?
2: It really is crazy because on the one side, we're in a renaissance of science and amazing new tools are becoming available. We're tackling new diseases, and that's the exciting part. The bad part is there's been this incredible politicization of vaccines. Mm. And so we saw this during the pandemic, where many leaders called on their followers not to get vaccinated. And we saw death rates shift, where people, you know, following that advice had higher death rates. And we also saw intentional disinformation, which spreads literally at the speed of light, given social media. And the combination of that has made people lose trust in governments, lose trust in vaccines, lose trust in health workers. And it takes a long time to build trust, pretty easy to lose.
0: Yeah. If you had to make a case for vaccines in just one sentence, what would you say to the skeptics?
2: I mean, we have to start off by saying the natural situation of life is for children to die, lots of them. The mortality rates before public health was 300 out of 1,000. Today, in the best countries, it's about 1.5. And for me, vaccines are a way to have a parent never

0: ever have to go through that horrible thing of losing a child, to know that if you have a child or two children, that they are likely to grow up, live, and in fact, today have about 40 years of extra life. That is because of these advances, as well as sanitation, clean water, etc.
1: Right. Well, of course, on a more positive note, we have seen some amazing success stories around vaccines in the past few decades. You've been involved with several of them. Is there any single example that stands out for you?
0: For me, what's really exciting is shifting from traditional infectious disease, which is the problem we just discussed, to now having vaccines that work against cancer and even vaccines that are working now against parasitic diseases. Mm. If I use an example of cancer, the HPV vaccine, human papillomavirus vaccine, you get this shot and you're prevented for the rest of your life of getting this horrible, slow, painful killer of people in the developing world. And it is now the most impactful vaccine that Gavi uses.
1: Mm. Well, Seth, I mentioned in the introduction that you built a lab in the wardrobe of your childhood bedroom. Tell me how on earth that came about.
0: So I got a chemistry set. I thought it was really fun. And then it turned out there was a chemical company not far from my house. And I went there as a young boy, and I was apparently looking around with big eyes like a kid in a candy shop. And the owner actually saw me and said, you know, do you want to help? I can't pay you because you're underage. But
1: how old were you at the time?
0: I was about 9, I think,
1: oh,
0: or
1: wow.
0: 10.
1: Okay.
0: And he allowed me to help in the place, and I got to take home chemicals and laboratory wear, and so I had the best equipped closet anywhere. And of course, as a young boy, I was not just doing experiments, but making explosives and doing all kinds of things.
1: Health and safety be damned.
0: Yes, health and safety be damned.
1: Well, certainly those early home experiments stood you in good stead. You ended up going to study medicine at Brown University, and in the summer of 1978, as a young medical student, you went to get some hands-on experience at a clinic in Mississippi, which ended up being a formative time for you.
0: Yeah, I mean, it wasn't by chance I went there. I was peripatetic, and my dean of my medical school thought it would do me good to, you know, be thrown into a system. So I worked with an iconic civil rights physician, and he had studied at the best institutions in the North, went back to Mississippi and tried to get privileges, and they said, you have to join the American Medical Association, and he went to do that, and they said, we don't allow blacks in. And so he ended up leading a march on the AMA, creating the Medical Commission for Human Rights. So he was the first kind of licensed black physician, and therefore he was really powerful. So I ended up living with a local black family, working in this clinic, and really beginning to understand what it was like to be in a place that still had a lot of discrimination and how that affected their health care. And it was an amazing experience.
1: Well, after qualifying in 1981, Seth, you did your residency in Boston at Harvard University's teaching hospital, Beth Israel. Then you took a job as a medical epidemiologist at the U.S. Centers for Disease Control and Prevention.
0: Yes, and I was actually lucky to get placed in special pathogens, which is where the really exotic and interesting and new diseases appear, and actually had an opportunity to, you know, travel around the world, find interesting diseases, including novel ones where I got to discover a new disease and actually name it. So it was a really extraordinary experience and helped build up the type of skills that I was able to use later.
1: You remain focused on finding a way into global health. And in fact, during your next role as a state epidemiologist in Massachusetts, you got the opportunity to work briefly in Sudan.
0: That was an incredible story. They asked for a team to go to document a famine that was underway in Sudan. And I went with a colleague of mine, Dr. Mike Linnan, who's a very experienced guy. And the two of us had to figure out how to get out there. And it became rainy season. It was impossible to get out there. We ended up renting a camel train. And actually, we had to buy a camel train. Sorry, not renting it. And that was crazy. Imagine putting that on your expense report later. But we went out and we documented the worst famine ever documented in human history, 93% severe and moderate malnutrition. And we saw waves of deaths going on, but including measles deaths in children, where you'd go out in the morning and count the graves that were there. So a really extraordinary moment. And all of that had to do with poor logistics. It wasn't that there wasn't food available or funds available. Right. It was getting it there and having the political will to be able to do that. And that was the tragedy.
1: And of course, there was a measles vaccine.
0: Yes, absolutely.
1: So it was a case that Sudan couldn't get hold of it, or couldn't get hold of enough to...
0: Well, I mean, again, this is the political question, because you have these tools that are so fabulous that everybody should get, and you have a situation where it doesn't get there, and it might be because they're out, but, you know, it also might be because somebody didn't want to let it through, or somebody destroyed the clinic that had the cold chain to store it, or didn't have a syringe available, et cetera, et cetera. So it really is, you have to have each piece working, and that's why the goal should be to vaccinate everybody in the world.
1: Speaking of measles, and let's bring this up to date for a moment, many listeners will know that at the start of this year, the World Health Organization revoked the UK's measles elimination status, along with that of several other European countries, after multiple outbreaks here. There's a similar situation unfolding in the US. As we're recording, it still technically has this elimination status, but the latest statistics suggest it will lose that in November, when the next official assessment takes place. What's gone wrong here? And in your view, is there a simple way to fix it?
0: Well, there's a lot of things have gone wrong. The U.S. is a unique situation because it has, as a Secretary of Health, a known vaccine skeptic. And so there is incredible disinformation, misinformation that's being spread there. Now, you know, it's hard to say that's the reason you're having it here in the U.K., but the disinformation and misinformation is being spread by social media. And it certainly is part of the problem now that is spreading around the world. And how do we get back to a place where people understand that you can't say things on social media that ultimately will kill people? You go into a movie theater, you yell fire, that's not free speech. You could get held accountable for that. I don't understand how you can do that and mislead people into avoiding vaccines that are life-saving.
1: Well, Seth, back to your story. In 1987, you were offered a job with the Carter Center in Uganda. That's the non-profit health organization set up by former US President Jimmy Carter. And of course, the fact that it became the early epicenter of the HIV/AIDS epidemic in Africa meant that that then became your focus, didn't it?
0: Well, I started out, I mean, I was sent there to actually work on rebuilding the immunization system and started out working in that area. But we started doing some studies and we ultimately did a national serosurvey. That's taking blood randomly from around the country to figure out what the infection rate is. And when we first got the result back, it showed that about 12% of the adults were infected and, you know, close to 20% in the capital city. And this is, of course, the little tip of the iceberg out in the body that's below. Or in Africa, we talk about the hippo with the hippo's ears up and the body that's below. But it was a clear public health emergency. And what was amazing about it is when we presented the results to President Museveni, we did it with wide confidence intervals, all of the challenges that were there and, you know, things we missed. And he had published in the national newspaper 790,512 Ugandans are HIV infected. I was horrified from a public health point of view, but he just knew that this was a problem. He began to work on it and the countries came to his aid and set up the state-of-the-art AIDS control program.
1: Well, after 2 years in Uganda, you moved back to the US to join the philanthropic Rockefeller Foundation, managing global programs in epidemiology, vaccination, and AIDS. But a couple of years in this job led you to a stark realization that the global HIV vaccine effort had stalled.
0: Yes, HIV was, of course, incredibly important. It at this point had really spread and was spreading in the developing world. And the challenge, of course, was we needed a vaccine. And it turned out that the vaccine effort wasn't focused on the developing world where the widest diversity of strains were. And so we decided to put together a new initiative to try to help drive that work forward.
1: So this is with the foundation's support. In 1996, you established and became CEO of the International AIDS Vaccine Initiative, or IAVI, where the core mission was to drive HIV vaccine development. How did you manage to do that?
0: Well, we had some big successes and interesting fundraising. So ultimately, we ended up taking lots of novel vaccines forward. We ended up creating research facilities around the world, which was really important because it meant that we could do the trials in Africa, do them in Asia, do them in Latin America. And the program is still going on, although recently has had some really tough moments.
1: And yet still no HIV vaccine. Did you ever despair?
0: It was hard because, you know, you start out saying, people always ask you, when's it going to happen? And you say, we don't know, but it's at least 10 years away. But, you know, as the joke was, all right, it's always 10 years yeah. away. It is the hardest organism to create a vaccine for. Why? When you inject or get injected, it's one or two viruses that get taken.
1: Right.
0: And those viruses make mistakes when they reproduce. And you end up, after a month or two, having, you know, billions of different strains in your body. That's the challenge. It's not the immune system can't fight it, but the immune system's trying to fight it, but it's constantly changing and adapting,
1: and
0: eventually it isn't able to do it. And one of the things we've learned since is that some people can make antibodies that neutralize a large amount of the strains. The question is, how do you turn that into a vaccine? And that's something that IAVI is still working on. Unfortunately, with the crazy cuts in funding in the U.S., you know, that work after 25 years has really gotten cut. And that's unfortunate because progress was really being made.
1: Back to your early days with IAVI, you were still occasionally acting as an expedition doctor on various international trips to keep up your clinical skills. In 2001, on a trip to Namibia, you had a terrible accident.
0: Yeah, that was not my best days. I had with me a full surgical kit and medical kit, but of course, you know, I was the one that got injured. I was carrying a pack with medical stuff in it, and my leg got caught between two rocks, and I had a slow twisting fall. I had to set my own leg in the field, but I actually injured my other leg as well. And we ultimately were able to get a helicopter to evacuate me and to have emergency surgery, which I stayed awake and watched because I was nervous. I didn't want to have anybody to hang blood on me, given that the infection rate in Namibia at the time was about 25%.
1: And
0: it really changed my life in many ways because I was at the time a marathon runner and triathlete, and I had to change and adjust my sports at that point.
1: Because this was more than just a twisted ankle.
0: Yes.
1: You underwent five operations. You spent 6 months in and out of a wheelchair. As you say, you're a marathon runner, triathlete. Did that all end?
0: It really did, because the operations I had meant that my flexibility in my ankle's not great. So I had to shift to, you know, now I can bicycle ride and I can use the elliptical. But, you know, it changes things. The reason, right, it's not that you love running, but all the traveling I was doing, it's the one thing you can do anywhere in the world.
1: Well, it's probably a good thing then you had various sporting stress outlets, even if it wasn't running marathons, because life was about to get extremely busy for you. In 2011, you joined Gavi, the Vaccine Alliance, as CEO. So for anyone who isn't familiar with this organization, maybe you can briefly set out what it does.
0: So the concept, there had been a set of efforts to try to get vaccines out. And if you go all the way back to 1974, less than 5% of children in the world received even a single dose of vaccine. Not all of them, just a single dose. And so a set of efforts had lifted that number up, but it was kind of stuck around 60%. And there were all these new vaccines that science was bringing forward. And so Gavi was born in the year 2000 out of the World Economic Forum. Bill Gates was an important supporter of it. And the concept was bring industry, bring everybody together and try to drive forward now new and underutilized vaccines. Mm. And it's been an amazing success in that they've introduced about 800 new vaccines in the poorest countries in the world, have immunized more than 1.2 billion additional children with these vaccines, saved more than 20 million lives, and really taken immunization to the place where it is now the most widely distributed health intervention in the world. So, you know, a little over 90% of people in the world have access to a routine vaccine. That obviously means, by the way, that 10% don't, and that's still now critical to reach because that's where about 50% of the under 5 child mortality exists in that 10% of kids, and 2/3 of them live below the poverty line. And this isn't only about helping those countries, because when you have eliminated measles, as you talked about before, one of the challenges is that if there are areas where these are circulating in other countries, then it has the opportunity to come back. So what you really want to do for your own situation is to make sure that these diseases are not circulating in other countries.
1: Yeah, I mean, the same argument, I remember, was made during the COVID pandemic, that, you know, you vaccinate other far-off countries because ultimately it benefits the whole globe.
0: Yes, and people initially, I don't think, believed that, but I think the epidemic taught them that.
1: Yeah. Well, for your job at Gavi, Seth, you and your wife Cynthia moved your young family to Switzerland. And one of your big early tests was in the 2014 Ebola outbreak in West Africa. Tell me about that.
0: What happened was there was a vaccine, and actually a few vaccines. But the reason there were vaccines was because after September 11th and the anthrax attacks, George Bush set up a program to try to deal with biodefense. And on the list, they put Ebola. And so a number of places started making Ebola vaccines. And then they decided, well, it's too dangerous, too difficult, not a biohazard. And they just shelved those vaccines. So the vaccines never went all the way to licensure. Mm-hmm. And so our role in this was really to, first of all, have them dusted off, have them tested in a clinical trial, and then to put a set of incentives in place to say to the company, you got to take it all the way to licensure, to manufacturing, and to create a stockpile. And to do that, we'll set up a advanced purchase commitment so that you can go to your shareholders and others and say it makes sense. Somebody will buy it, because the risk was no marketplace, it wouldn't happen. And that became a really important tool that we later on used for COVID and other diseases.
1: As you say, it really did turn out to be important groundwork, because in late 2019, there were rumblings of a new super virus coming out of China, which is when you, Gavi, and various other collaborators swung into action to launch COVAX, an initiative to ensure equitable access to COVID vaccines. How did that come about?
0: We had no mandate to do it. We had no money. We had no people. But we thought it was the right thing to do. So we were sitting in Davos with Richard Hatchett, who is the CEO of the Coalition for Epidemic Preparedness and Innovations. My wife, Cynthia, was with us. And, you know, we were discussing the rumors we were hearing. At that point, it was still not known whether it was person-to-person transmission. But President Trump was down the street saying, it's nothing, we've got it completely under control. And we weren't so sure at that point. And we thought, is this the big one? Or is this a dressed rehearsal for the big one? But either way, we should try to get prepared. Because what we knew was that if this was going to be a pandemic, that even if there weren't yet known vaccines, wealthy countries would go to companies and put pre-orders in, like had happened in the previous pandemic flu, where countries had bought up all the doses and none were available for the rest of the world. So that's what we were trying to avoid.
1: Well, what you achieved in that strange period of lockdowns and anxiety all around the world was actually quite remarkable, wasn't it?
0: It was incredible. It was the fastest rollout of vaccine in history. So the first dose of a vaccine outside of a clinical trial was done here in the UK. And 39 days later, we had a dose of vaccine in a COVAX country. And it took 43 days after that because WHO had to do their regulatory stuff and they weren't moving very quickly. But before we had doses in Africa, and 42 days after that, we had doses in 100 different countries. And ultimately, we delivered 2 billion doses of vaccine. And coverage rates in the developing world were 57% in the 92 poorest countries. That's about half of the world's population. That compares to about 67% in the global number. So not perfect equity, but closer than it's ever been before. So it really was an extraordinary effort. Mm.
1: And you were still CEO of Gavi, but after a decade, you decided to step down in 2023. How did it feel to walk away after such an intense period?
0: I mean, the Gavi work was intense and, you know, something I loved, but even more intense was COVAX. So I was actually pretty tired at the end of that. And it's one of the reasons I made a decision not to jump right into another CEO role, but rather to do a portfolio of activities and write a book. But I am still committed to the work that I did at Gavi, and I'm trying to, in essence, drive some of the same things from different angles now, from the private sector, from biotech companies, from new technologies that will make a difference. Mm.
1: Well, as we've already discussed, Seth, it's a very different world today compared to when you started your career. We've spoken before on this program about how misinformation and distrust are undermining global vaccine efforts. In fact, a major study, partly funded by Gavi and published in The Lancet last year, found that routine vaccination coverage globally had actually stalled and even reversed. How How would you like to see that tackled?
0: I think, first of all, it needs to be seen as a problem. So for the people who are still out there saying we shouldn't have vaccines, that vaccines aren't safe, they are contributing to the problem. So we need to make sure, one, that we get good and truthful information out there, information based on science. Without science, we are lost. And second is really about dealing with the disinformation machines that are out there. We have to understand that when you attack a specific vaccine, people may not remember that vaccine, but they remember an attack on vaccines suggesting maybe that vaccines in general are problematic. So we really need a change in mindset, and the loss of trust in governments and in science is a broader problem that is influencing that here.
1: You mentioned a loss of trust in science. Of course, last year, U.S. Health Secretary Robert F. Kennedy Jr. announced that the government was halting funding for Gavi because the organization was, and I quote, ignoring the science around vaccines. He didn't offer any evidence to support that claim, and you've since called his remarks a mix of misinformation and some disinformation. How do you feel about statements like that coming from such a position of power?
0: It's a real challenge because from the beginning of vaccines, there has been vaccine hesitancy. The first smallpox vaccines done here in the UK, there were wood carvings of people with cow horns growing out of their heads because they got, you know, the cowpox vaccine.
2: Right.
0: And so that's always been a problem, but you could deal with it using local leaders or religious leaders or, you know, nurses or doctors or... All of a sudden, when you've got political leaders, when you have presidents, when you have secretaries of health providing disinformation, misinformation, it's a real challenge because a lot of people say, what do they know that I don't know? And that's a problem because it's very hard then to convince people to do otherwise. And it's very labor intensive. You know, you need that extra time to work with families to help answer their questions, have them understand that, in fact, these vaccines are good for them and for their children.
1: Mm, yeah. So. As you mentioned, you recently wrote a book, Seth, Fair Doses, An Insider Story of the Pandemic and the Global Fight for Vaccine Equity. I hope this doesn't count as a spoiler, but at the end of the book, you say, if we start now, we'll be much better prepared for the next pandemic because it's an evolutionary certainty that there will be one. So what would your advice be then to be as prepared as possible for whatever health challenges around the corner?
0: Well, the most important thing is building strong health systems. The health system is where, when a disease appears that's novel, it will be a health worker saying, I see something strange, and reporting people. So having good health systems is important. But also, we delivered during COVID three times the number of vaccines that had ever been delivered before. And, you know, it wasn't pretty, it wasn't easy, but the health workers were the heroes that did that. And building those systems to be stronger and better is the way to prepare for the future. In addition to making sure there's adequate manufacturing, there's good supply chains, there's going to be money. And most importantly is we come back to science. The reason we got vaccines in 327 days, the fastest vaccine before that was 4 years. Today, we might even be able to do it in 100 days. But the reason we could do that was because of a few decades of research on other coronaviruses, on SARS, on MERS. And so we knew how to make the spike protein. We knew how to stabilize it. We knew how to do that. The work on mRNA vaccines had gone on for decades before it got to the state that it was ready. So funding science is absolutely critical to protecting us. And so you have people saying, yeah, we have to cut here, we have to cut there because we need a little bit more defense money. You know, that is not a good trade-off here. So this is the critical issue.
1: Let's hope people listen. Seth Barkley, thank you very much for sharing your Life Scientific.
0: Thank you for having me.
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7: Good morning. The Justice Department won't fight a temporary pause on President Trump's $1.8 billion fund that could pay January 6th rioters. Some Senate Republicans want Trump to end the fund for good. It's Morning Edition from NPR News. Six states hold primaries today. California is using a new voting map designed to help Democrats flip up to five House seats. I'm Leila Fadel.
8: And I'm Amy Martinez. What will tonight's results tell us about the party's chances in November? And columnist David Frum compares Trump's plans to celebrate America's 250th birthday to the nation's 100th and 200th anniversaries. Frum's judgment, a fiasco. It's Tuesday, June 2nd. On this day in 1935, Babe Ruth retired from baseball. The next year, he was in the first Hall of Fame class. News is next.
9: Live from NPR News in Washington, I'm Janine Herbst. Iran is suspending talks with the U.S. over the U.S.-Israeli war if Israel doesn't stop its expanding invasion of Lebanon. This came shortly after Israel warned residents of a suburb in Beirut to evacuate ahead of planned airstrikes. That suburb is a stronghold of the Iranian-backed Hezbollah militant group. On social media, President Trump said he spoke to leaders of both Iran and Israel and says he secured pledges to end the fighting in Lebanon. Meanwhile, shipping analysts say the U.S. military has helped dozens of commercial vessels through the Strait of Hormuz in recent weeks. NPR's Kat Lonsdorf reports.
10: In the past 3 weeks, around 70 commercial ships have transited a kind of pathway through the strait that the U.S. Navy created off the coast of Oman, away from the Iranian coastline. It's dangerous for ships to pass near Iran without obtaining Iranian approval right now, as negotiations have stalled to reopen the strait and end the war. But this alternative and still risky route doesn't mean that shipping through the strait is resuming. The number of ships that have managed to pass through with U.S. coordination in recent weeks is still very low compared to early February, before the U.S.-Israeli attacks on Iran. The conflict with Iran and the closing of the strait has significantly disrupted global energy supplies. Kat Lonsdorf, NPR News, Washington.
9: In Ukraine, at least 14 people are dead after Russia attacked overnight with a barrage of missiles and drones. Dozens of others were injured. While Ukraine has been able to intercept a large number of those drones, ballistic missiles are still a major vulnerability for the country, and its president has been asking allies for more air defense missiles to counter them. Six states are holding primary elections today: California, Iowa, Montana, New Jersey, New Mexico, and South Dakota. There are competitive primaries for governor in California and Iowa, and in both states, the Democratic Party sees a roadmap to take control of Congress. NPR's Sage Miller reports.
11: California voters will select which two candidates for governor will move on to the general election in a nonpartisan primary. But it's also the first time in decades that Democratic voters haven't had a clear frontrunner. As part of the nationwide redistricting fight sparked by President Trump's push for more GOP seats, California is slated to pick up five new Democratic seats. Iowa Republican voters will pick their nominee for governor, but Democrats are hopeful they can flip the office come November. Iowa Democrats will also pick the U.S. Senate candidate who they believe has a shot at winning the competitive seat. Sage Miller, NPR News.
9: World financial markets, Asian markets ended in mixed territory by the close. The Nikkei in Japan down 0.3%. The Hang Seng up 2.5%. 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
12: This is Wisconsin Public Radio News at 5:04. I'm Alex Crow. 10 people are one step closer to running for governor after filing official paperwork to appear on the ballot. The Republican field is all but locked up by U.S. Representative Tom Tiffany. There's one independent candidate, Milwaukee pastor David King. But the crowded Democratic primary is still crowded. 8 candidates filed paperwork. That still has to be certified by the Elections Commission, pending challenges. But that's almost as large a field as in 2018, which saw now-Governor Tony Evers emerge with more than 40% of the vote. No Democrats this time around are polling much higher than the low teens right now. They'll have until August to build their name recognition and bases of support. A Dane County judge heard arguments yesterday in a lawsuit that seeks to make electronic absentee ballots available to Wisconsinites with disabilities. Sarah Lear has the details.
13: Currently, some disabled Wisconsinites have to rely on help from someone else when filling out a paper absentee ballot. Attorney Jared Grubau says that violates the Wisconsin Constitution.
14: They are compelled to divulge their votes to another person, giving up their right to vote a secret ballot. No one else in Wisconsin without a print disability is treated this way.
13: Grubau says that problem would be solved if people were able to read and fill out electronic ballots from the privacy of their own homes using screen readers and other devices. But attorneys for the state argued electronic absentee voting options would be costly and create security risks. In 2024, the Dane County judge ordered Wisconsin clerks to email absentee ballots to voters with certain disabilities, but an appeals court later halted that ruling. Sarah Lear, Wisconsin Public Radio.
12: The Portage Community School District is one of the latest additions to a statewide group of urban and rural districts working together on mental health support. It's a documented challenge for many K-12 students, especially for rural districts. With a $41,000 grant, Portage plans to build an in-house mental health clinic on their campus and offer affordable sessions to all students. The foundation says around a quarter of Wisconsin students have a diagnosed mental health condition. It'll be nice and sunny today, with high temperatures getting into the 70s and 80s, so just a little bit warmer than the past few days. We could see a few clouds here and there overnight, but things should be clear for the most part. Low temperatures getting down into the 40s and 50s overnight. Tomorrow, pretty much the exact same as today. Mostly sunny, but we could see some clouds from time to time, with highs getting back into the 70s and 80s tomorrow, and little to no rain expected. 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
15: 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Other contributors include the estate of Joan B. Kroc, whose bequest serves as an enduring investment in the future of public radio and seeks to help NPR be the model for high-quality journalism in the 21st century. 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
7: It's Morning Edition from NPR News. I'm Leila Fadel in Washington, D.C.
16: And Amy Martinez in Los Angeles, California. The Trump administration says it will not violate a court order. The order is about the president's $1.8 billion pool of money to pay people who claim to have past administrations target them. Democrats and Republicans in Congress have opposed the funds since it was announced. In a few minutes, we'll hear from one of them, Representative Tom Suozzi.
7: A judge temporarily blocked the administration from creating it last week, and Monday, the Justice Department said it would, quote, abide by that temporary ruling.
16: Here to make sense of all this is NPR political reporter Elena Moore. So, Elena, a lot of back and forth on this. Chop it up for us.
17: Yeah, so this all connects back to a different lawsuit. Back in February, President Trump announced he was suing his own government over a 2019 leak of his tax records. So he sued the IRS for $10 billion. But then last month, when a federal judge in Florida overseeing that case started questioning its merits, Trump dropped the case and the administration announced a settlement where the Justice Department would start this anti-weaponization fund to compensate people who were allegedly targeted by the government for their political beliefs. And A, that drew bipartisan backlash and concerns that it could be used to pay people who were convicted for storming the Capitol on January 6th.
16: What did the Trump administration have to say about that?
17: Well, in a statement on X Monday, the Department of Justice said it strongly disagrees with the court's ruling. The DOJ also defended who would qualify for this fund, saying it was available to anybody who was, quote, weaponized, targeted, or persecuted, whether they were Democrat, Republican, conservative, independent, or otherwise, end quote. NPR also reached out to the White House for a comment, but a White House spokesperson pointed to this same statement.
16: All right, so it's paused, but is paused going to eventually lead to stopped?
17: Right. Well, at this moment, that is unclear. Right now, it's on hold, and the federal judge in Virginia overseeing the case has to decide whether that temporary restraining order should be permanent. There's a hearing scheduled for June 12th, next week, but we really can't say how the judge will rule, and we don't know how the administration will respond. So a bit of a holding pattern right now, and that's notable because this has caused a lot of headaches for the White House. You know, we don't see Republicans break with the president very often, but this is an issue where there has been some rare pushback within the party. Even after the DOJ's statement yesterday about, you know, abiding by the court's decision, we saw multiple Senate Republicans push for the White House to just end the fund.
16: Yeah, so what might this mean for the president's agenda?
17: Well, remember, the midterms are fast approaching, and Republicans are trying to score some legislative wins. But we've already seen this fund become a distraction. Last month, it derailed Republicans' plans to pass some $70 billion for immigration enforcement. Senate Republicans want to try again to pass it this week, but the anti-weaponization fund has been complicating that because Democrats have been promising to introduce amendments that would put GOP lawmakers on the record about the fund. And that could be a difficult result for the White House. You know, we know that as many as 30 Republicans have indicated they might support a vote to ban the fund. Also, you know, I said it was rare for GOP lawmakers to break with the president. What's more rare, A, when his base does. An Economist YouGov poll from last week found that less than a third of MAGA voters support this fund.
16: That's NPR political reporter Elena Moore. Thanks a lot.
17: Thanks so much, A.
18: Democratic Congressman Tom Suozzi of New York introduced a bill last month with Republican Congressman Brian Fitzpatrick of Pennsylvania to block the president's fund. He's been listening with us, and he joins me now. Good morning, Congressman.
19: Good morning, Layla.
18: So when the Justice Department came out and said, okay, we don't agree with it, but we're going to abide by the court ruling and pause this $1.8 billion fund, what was your reaction?
19: Well, my reaction is, you know, that's a good thing, but it's not enough. I mean, we're happy that the administration is saying that they're going to abide by the court ruling. Obviously, a lot of people in our country, a lot of elected officials, Democrats and Republicans, don't like this fund. And the courts are now saying they don't like this fund. And the administration is trying to find a way to back off it a little bit because of the political issues. But we have to make sure it's blocked permanently because it's just a bad idea.
18: Now, we actually heard that from some Republican senators yesterday following the Justice Department saying we're going to abide by this, that the president needs to come out and say if he's ready to abandon the fund. Does that surprise you?
19: Well, I'm happily surprised. I mean, we need more Republicans to come out and join Democrats to say that this is just bad for our country. This is an abuse of discretion by the administration. The administration is not allowed to spend money the way it wants, whatever it wants. It has to go to the Congress to get authorization for spending money. And they're trying to use a existing law regarding settlements. You know, when the administration settles a slip and fall case or some sort of regular tort against the federal government, they have discretion to set up a settlement for that and pay for it without going to Congress for a new vote on that. But this is an abuse of that discretion, and we have to block this from happening. So I think that there are going to be enough Republicans, or I hope there are going to be enough Republicans to join Democrats to block this from happening.
18: Lay out for me the things you see as abuse. I mean, a lot of Americans seem to agree with you.
19: Yeah, well, it's just very, very clear about this idea of abuse of discretion. But the thing that really makes my blood boil is when they talk about this fund being used for January 6th criminals. I really get very upset. I was there on January 6th. I was one of the last people to get out of the chamber. This was a real dangerous, violent activity. And one story that really gets me going is a story of a police officer on the ground being beaten up. Everybody's saying, kill him, kill him, kill him. And this is one guy, Daniel Rodriguez, takes a taser, sticks it in the police officer's neck, and tases him. Police officer has a heart attack, has brain damage because of that. And the guy goes on his social media feed and says, I just tased the you-know-what out of the blue, and I got away with it. Well, he didn't get away with it. He got prosecuted. He ended up pleading guilty. He got a 12-year sentence for his attack on this police officer. And President Trump pardoned that guy. Now this fund could potentially be used to give him money because he was unfairly prosecuted by the federal government. That's just crazy.
18: Are there any indications that the president is leaning toward dropping this whole idea altogether, given the political pressure?
19: I think it will only be the political pressure. I mean, that's how the system is supposed to work. It hasn't worked as much as we would like during this administration, but you're seeing the people upset. You're seeing elected officials upset. You're seeing the court take action. The president should drop this action, but we're going to have to make sure that we pass some legislation to prevent this from happening in the future as well, this type of abuse of discretion.
18: So are you still pursuing your bill?
19: We're absolutely going to continue to pursue it. The key is we need enough Republicans to join Democrats. We need like all the Democrats and a few Republicans to join us to do what's called a discharge petition so that we can get a vote on the floor of the House of Representatives, even if the Speaker of the House doesn't want to do it.
18: And so would that bill block future presidents from trying to do the same thing?
19: This bill that we have currently would block this fund, say you can't use any money for this particular fund. But we're also looking at legislation to look at the original statute that was set up back in the 1950s to say we've got to stop this from happening in the future. We understand we can't have Congress vote on every single time there's a slip and fall case and you make a settlement, but we can't extend that discretion to involve big matters like this that just would change U.S. policy.
18: Is it clear to you what happens to the other part of Trump's settlement with the government, in which the Justice Department signed a memo giving the president, his family, and his businesses immunity from audits or past tax returns?
19: Well, we've got to block that as well. I mean, that's another abuse of discretion. And we have to make sure that the Republicans join the Democrats to actually work together to stop this and get our country back and stop people from abusing the administration's power.
18: Democratic Congressman Tom Suozzi of New York, thank you for being on the program once again.
19: Yeah, thank you.
18: NPR also reached out to multiple Republican lawmakers to discuss this. Those invitations remain open.
20: A former Colorado election clerk, an ally of President Trump, is out of prison. The state's Democratic governor commuted her sentence. Colorado Public Radio's Benta Berkland. Berkland has more.
21: Former Mesa County clerk Tina Peters was serving a nearly 9-year sentence after being convicted in 2024 for her actions related to tampering with voting machines. Peters allowed an unauthorized person to gain access to the machines about 6 months after the 2020 presidential election to search for vote rigging. Hours after her release from prison, after serving just shy of 2 years, she appeared on the Steve Bannon podcast, War Room.
22: I know that the Democrats are going to cheat, and no one's really addressing the problem that the Mesa, that I spent my time in prison as retribution for, and that was exposing the election machines that allow the votes to be flipped.
21: That was not true. State audits and hand counts showed the machines were secure and accurately counted the paper ballots. So far, the courts have upheld her guilty verdict. The issue is the sentence. The Colorado Court of Appeals said her election-denying beliefs may have led the trial judge to give her a longer sentence. The state's Democratic governor, Jared Polis, agreed. He said her harsh sentence was influenced by her, quote, nutty beliefs.
23: I think it's outrageous that anybody, spreads lies about elections, but free speech is a cornerstone of our constitutional rights and our democracy, and that should not have been a factor in sentencing.
21: The governor faced immediate blowback. The state Democratic Party censured Polis and barred him from speaking at party functions. Polis is term limited this year. Democrats say commuting Peter's sentence emboldens Trump and makes the job even more difficult for county clerks. For NPR News, I'm Benta Berkland in Colorado.
20: This is NPR News.
12: And this is Morning Edition. It's 5:19. I'm happy to have you along for the show today. It is primary day across a good portion of the country. So coming up still this hour, we're going to hear from Jessica Taylor, the editor at the Cook Political Report, about those primaries taking place in a few states today. That story is on the way after the news, which is 11 minutes from now. on Wisconsin Public Radio.
0: Wisconsin voters go to the polls in August for the partisan primary election, and yesterday was the filing deadline for candidates.
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12: On Wisconsin Public Radio. Nice and sunny today with high temperatures getting into the 70s and 80s, just a little warmer than yesterday. Could see a few clouds here and there overnight, but for the most part, things will be staying clear with lows down into the 40s and 50s, up into the 70s and 80s for tomorrow. 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
20: 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I'm A. Martinez.
25: I'm Layla Faldin.
26: And I'm Steve Inskeep. The writer David Frum is calling it. He says plans to celebrate America's 250th birthday are beyond the point of recovery. Most musical acts backed out of a planned concert, and President Trump said he would just hold a Trump rally. Frum is a former speechwriter for President George W. Bush and a staff writer for The Atlantic.
27: Well, let's compare the 250th celebration with the great celebrations of the past, the 100th and the 200th. Those are still remembered to this day. The 100th celebration in 1876 saw America have its first ever world exposition, a display of a fantastic new technology. The artifacts from that show are still on display at the Smithsonian Museum to this day, and people are still mindful of 1876 in Philadelphia. 1976 in New York Harbor. Some people listening to us may remember that. The tall ship's regatta, and anyone who saw it or saw the photos still remembers it. What are we going to remember from 250th? The cage fight on the president's birthday and Trump on the $250 bill. There's nothing here that is worthy of the country. And even the things that the president has set his heart most fixedly on, like this giant concert that's supposed to be on the Mall the week before July the 4th, that's turning into a fiasco with 7 of the 9 headline acts canceling.
26: The president, of course, as you note, is a showman. So where has he gone wrong?
27: He's a showman, but he's also a person with egomania. What we commemorate on 1776 is not just the end of foreign rule over the United States. It's also the end of monarchical government in the United States. So the idea that you would commemorate 1776 by saying, let's have the president's face on a coin. Let's have the president's face on a bill. Let's have the cage fight, the only event it looks like that is going to come off, assuming there's no thunderstorm, come off okay, not on July the 4th, but on the president's birthday. If there's anything that 1776 was supposed to be a repudiation of, that would be it.
26: Are you assuming at this point that July 4th is a disaster? I mean, we still have a month to adjust things.
27: To plan a 250th anniversary takes not a month, but a decade. And look, I think a defender of the president could fairly say that the pre-existing planning for the 250th anniversary showed a pretty severe lack of imagination. But Trump took something that was not as impressive and powerful and unifying as it should be, and then just made it a personal show. And if you're a musical act, you say, I don't need to be in politics. My fans come from every point of view. I don't need to seem to take a side. And if you create a format that looks partisan, why am I there and alienating half my fans?
26: I guess we should note some of the mechanics here. America 250 was created by an act of Congress before Trump became president. It was criticized, as you say, for not being as creative or not thinking as big as it might have. The Trump administration then created this other group, Freedom 250, which is Trump-dominated. And that leads to a question, the kind of the reverse of what you're saying. How would you respond to supporters of the president who would argue that musicians should show up and it's partisan to make musicians step away or pressure musicians to step away?
27: I don't think musicians are under pressure to step away. I think they feel like this, they didn't get what they signed up for. They all signed up for this program. And by the way, these were not the acts that should have been the headlines. I mean, for America's 250th birthday, you should have Taylor Swift singing in front of 1,000 dancing AI robots. I mean, just something that just knocks everybody's, takes everyone's breath away. Just a reminder that America dreams big, can do big things, and it shouldn't all be entertainment. There should be a celebration of America's achievements in the arts, in the sciences, in technology, and in human rights. That should be part of the story.
26: Okay, I want to work through your premise a little bit here. You have asserted here that the July 4th celebrations are a mess, and well, let me use an analogy. In 1940 in World War II, the British Army was trapped in France and the British Navy was struggling to help them escape. And at Dunkirk, private boats came and helped carry away the soldiers. So is there a Dunkirk version of July 4th that you can think of that Americans on a local level, on a private level, can get together over the next month?
27: Well, every state capital, every town, I mean, of course, people will commemorate in their own way, as they always do, in ways big and small. And there can be some extra added meaning that it's been 250 years of American independence. But let's also remember that at Dunkirk, the small boats worked because they were giant battleships just a few miles out to shore. And this is a little bit like the national celebration. It's the celebration of the American nation. So as welcome and as charming as it will be to celebrate in the localities and town, there needs to be a national statement, and 30 days is not time to organize it.
26: David Frum, it's a pleasure talking with you. Thanks so much.
27: Bye-bye.
26: We reached the White House for comment on Frum's opinion, and they said President Trump is, quote, excited to participate in various events around the country that properly honors the momentous 250th anniversary of America's great founding.
18: Research from the Federal Reserve Bank of New York suggests the reason unemployment has been rising for new college graduates is the prevalence of remote work. NPR's Andrea Hsu reports.
3: This study began with a deep dive into what was happening at one Fortune 500 tech company, which is not named in the report. Emma Harrington is an assistant professor of economics at the University of Virginia and one of the authors of the report. She says they first looked at how much feedback employees got when they were not in the office.
6: What we saw was this pretty striking pattern that software engineers got 20% more feedback if they were sitting near their colleagues than if they were distant from them.
3: So the next question was, as remote work became the norm, was the company still keen on hiring fresh college grads who might need more training, more mentoring? Turns out,
6: they really switched away from hiring young people when they went remote. So they used to hire a bunch of new grads for their software engineering jobs. Then they shifted really towards hiring much older people.
3: But then the company called folks back to the office, and they resumed hiring the younger grads. That got the researchers wondering,
6: well, can we see this in the entire economy? Like, is this company weird?
3: Turns out, no, it's not weird. Data from the Labor Department showed after the pandemic, unemployment among recent college grads grew by 20% and fell slightly for older grads, those 29 and up. The age gap in employment was most pronounced in jobs that can be done from home. What the research team did not find was that AI was a big driver of this gap. Yet, anyway.
6: It's always hard to make guesses about what's going to happen with generative AI, but I think it's certainly possible that this story could really change over the next few years.
3: In fact, it may already be changing now. Andrea Hsu, NPR News.
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8: A new book describes a country that was once rooted in a movement around social justice and political freedom. 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
7: it's Iran. We sort of see through his eyes both the promise of the revolution and why he believed in it, and also kind of what happened to that promise over time.
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11: Live from NPR News in Washington, I'm Dave Mattingly. There's still no agreement between the U.S. and Iran to extend their ceasefire, though President Trump says indirect talks are continuing at what he calls a rapid pace. That's despite Iran saying yesterday

0: ceasefire, that Israel's position remains unchanged, and that the military will continue to operate as planned in southern Lebanon.
1: That's NPR's Aya Betraoui. Secretary of State Marco Rubio is expected to face questions about the war in Iran today when he testifies before House and Senate lawmakers. The death toll in Ukraine has risen to at least 17 following the latest Russian drone and missile attacks. The strikes targeted Kyiv, Dnipro, and other areas, toppling buildings and knocking out power. A 24-story apartment building in Kyiv was toppled by the Russian strikes. This is NPR News from Washington.
2: This is Wisconsin Public Radio News at 5:31. I'm Alex Crow. Pandemic-era child care funding expires at the end of the month, and according to a new report from Wisconsin Early Childhood Association, that could force about a quarter of providers to either close or reduce services. The report says federal funding prevented the state's child care system from collapsing during the COVID-19 pandemic. But federal government funding for child care has declined in recent years. A state program giving direct payments to providers is set to end on June 30th. The report warns that nearly three-quarters of providers could raise tuition, and one-quarter are at risk of closing. Heather Murray runs a preschool in Wanakee.
3: Child care is a public good. It really cannot function on parents' tuition alone. And we've been saying that for years. Hopefully, we're getting to the point where people will listen.
2: The report argues that a lack of public investment could limit child care access to the wealthiest families. Wisconsin students could be spending more to attend state universities next year. The Universities of Wisconsin Board of Regents will consider a proposal to increase in-state undergraduate tuition for next school year. They're scheduled to vote on the 2% hike at a meeting this Thursday. Together with the proposed fee increase, the total cost of attending state universities would increase by 2.5%. It would be the latest in several years of tuition hikes, which came after a tuition freeze was lifted in 2021. That was in place for about a decade. Even with the price increases, system leaders say Wisconsin schools remain among the most affordable public universities in the region. If approved, the proposed tuition and fees for next school year would range from about $12,400 at UW-Madison to less than $9,000 to attend UW-Parkside and UW-Whitewater. Nice and sunny across the state today with highs in the 70s and 80s, so just a little warmer than the past few days. Overnight, we could see a few clouds here and there, but things should be clear for the most part with lows in the 40s and 50s. I'm Alex Crow. 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
5: It's Morning Edition from NPR News. I'm Leila Fadel in Washington, D.C.
6: And I'm A. Martinez in Los Angeles, California. It's primary day in six states today.
5: Voters will decide general election matchups in South Dakota, New Mexico, New Jersey, Montana, Iowa, and California, where the rules say the top two candidates advance regardless of party, and Democrats hope to put a new map to use.
6: Scott Schaefer is with member station KQED in San Francisco. He's keeping an eye on some of the more interesting races. So in November, Scott, voters approved new district lines drawn to give the advantage to Democrats. So how realistic are their hopes of replacing Republicans with Democrats in those new districts?
7: Yeah, well, the new lines were designed to weaken and potentially pick off five current Republican House members. Those new lines caused one Republican incumbent to retire. Another Republican switched his party affiliation from Republican to independent. So flipping three of the five seats now held by Republicans will be fairly easy. But then there are two which are not at all slam dunks. Tough races where Democrats could win if things go their way. One of those is in the Central Valley, where Republican David Valadao is the incumbent. Now, he's given Democrats

0: heartburn in the past, very tough to beat. This time around, although the district is somewhat more favorable to Democrats, it's still very purple. And there are two Democrats fighting it out there. One is an assembly member and a physician. She's the more moderate candidate. And the other is a progressive, backed by Senator Bernie Sanders and Congresswoman Alexandria Ocasio-Cortez. And then you've got CD 48. That includes parts of San Diego County and Riverside, including liberal Palm Springs. And we've got two top Democrats slugging it out there. One of them will likely prevail, and they're going to face the main Republican running. He's endorsed by President Trump. So come November, Democrats could pick it up, but it's not at all guaranteed.
1: Across the country, we've seen some very contentious primaries where two or more Republicans are facing off. Any of that playing out in California?
0: Yeah, because of redistricting, longtime Republican Congressman Ken Calvert moved to a neighboring district in Riverside and Orange counties, and he is in a bitter fight with the incumbent Republican there, Young Kim. She's a bit more moderate than Calvert, but these two are really pulling out the stops. They're airing ads with each claiming they're more MAGA than the other. Kim's ads have also targeted some old corruption charges against Calvert, even an incident from 25 years ago where he was caught in a car with a prostitute. Now, these two could well face off again in November. One little wrinkle, though, polls now show it's possible that come November, there will actually be two Democrats and no Republicans vying for governor. That could drive down Republican turnout and affect these down-ballot races.
1: Speaker Emerita Nancy Pelosi, 86-year-old San Francisco Democrat, I'm sure everyone knows her name. She's retiring at the end of her term. What does the race to replace her look like?
0: Yeah, well, this is a safe Democratic district, but the race to replace Pelosi has been very lively, where the future direction of the party is being debated. The front runner is State Senator Scott Wiener. He's authored legislation to build more housing and to confront Trump in various ways. Vying for second are a progressive city supervisor, Connie Chan. She's a favorite of unions, and Pelosi recently endorsed her, which really should boost her campaign. Also running is Shoykat Chakrabarty. He worked for Bernie Sanders and Alexandria Ocasio-Cortez, but neither of them has endorsed him. He's a former software engineer. He's plowed $5 million of his own money into the race, in hopes of at least making it to November.
1: Scott Schaefer is with member station KQED in San Francisco. Scott, thanks.
0: Thank you.
2: For more on today's primaries, we turn to Jessica Taylor. She's the Senate and Governor's Editor for the Cook Political Report. Good morning and welcome to the program.
3: Good morning. Thanks for having me.
2: So we just heard there's a chance that two Democrats make it out of this primary for California Governor, no Republicans. Who are you watching and what are the odds of that happening?
3: Well, they're not zero, but the ironic thing is that just a few months ago, Democrats were worried about being locked out of this race completely when they really didn't have any front runners, especially after former Congressman Eric Swalwell imploded amid allegations of sexual assault and withdrew from the race. Mm-hmm. So right now, it's former Health and Human Services Secretary Javier Becerra that's leading the field. Wealthy billionaire Tom Steyer has spent about $218 million of his own money on ads and field programs running as sort of the anti-establishment, more progressive candidate. He's been backed by Bernie Sanders' organization, Our Revolution. So they're the two leading candidates for Democrats. And then Republican Steve Hilton, a former Fox News commentator, has been endorsed by Trump. So right now we're watching to see whether, again, Becerra and Steyer, especially after Steyer spending all that money, if Steyer can get into the top two with Becerra. And Scott is right. That could really have implications for the down ballot House races in California.
2: Let's talk about some Senate races. Democrats are looking at Iowa. Republican Johnny Ernst is retiring. What will today's result tell us about each party's chance in November?
3: National Democrats have gotten behind State Representative Josh Turek. He has a really compelling story. He's in a wheelchair from spina bifida that he got because of his father's exposure to Agent Orange in Vietnam. Mm. So because of that, Vote Vets, a progressive organization, has spent about $10 million trying to help him in this primary. His opponent, State Senator Zach Walls, who had gone viral some years ago for a speech that he gave as a teenager defending his two moms amid a gay marriage debate, has said that shows that Turek is the establishment candidate. But national Democrats also like Tewart because he's won in Trump areas before in his Council Bluffs district. So if he wins, I think that that race against Congresswoman Ashley Henson is the GOP frontrunner, expected to easily win her primary, that that will be a more competitive race than it could be against Walz, who's been backed by Massachusetts Senator Elizabeth Warren.
2: Let's talk about Montana. Republican Senator Steve Daines also said he would retire. Daines withdrew just before the filing deadline, letting his preferred successor file at the last possible moment. There's also an independent running there. What are you looking for tonight?
3: Well, the Democratic primary is interesting because you have some of those allies of Seth Bodnar that are trying to boost a candidate, to hoping that they might withdraw from the Democratic nomination. But you also have Republicans that are backing another candidate quietly because Randy Neal, who has said that they will not withdraw either. So this race, I think, could only become interesting and competitive if there's no Democrat on the ballot, sort of the same way that the Nebraska race is shaping up to be. Bodnar has a lot of support from former Senator John Tester's allies. But again, I think this is only competitive if they are able to convince Democrats to withdraw from the race, which so far they have not been able to.
2: Jessica Taylor, keeping track of a lot there. She's the editor at the Cook Political Report. Thank you so much for your time.
3: Thank you.

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1: And this is WPR News, and it's 5:42 on this Tuesday. We've got the Marketplace Morning Report on the way. It was a great day for markets yesterday, but in pre-market trading this morning, things are a bit lower. We'll break it all down coming up in about 8 minutes. Before that, we're going to hear about Serena Williams. She is not just selling GLP-1 medications anymore. She is back to the world of competitive tennis. We'll hear about that in just a few minutes on WPR.
2: Listening to the news can feel like a journey, and 1A is the place for daily conversation that guides you beyond the headlines. 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
1: 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Here's a look at what's happening in news. President Trump says that Israel and Hezbollah have agreed to dial back fighting. This after he talked with Israeli Prime Minister Benjamin Netanyahu. However, the Israeli military says it will continue to operate as planned in southern Lebanon. Senate Republicans will meet today to discuss next steps after the Justice Department said it would comply with a court order pausing the implementation of a nearly $1.8 billion settlement fund designed to compensate President Trump's political allies. And in Wisconsin, 10 people are one step closer to running for governor, 8 of them Democrats, after they filed official paperwork to appear on the ballot. This is Wisconsin Public Radio.
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0: It's Morning Edition from NPR News. I'm Leila Fadel.
7: And I'm A. Martinez. Serena Williams, the winner of 23 Grand Slam singles tennis titles, is returning to the court. The 44-year-old accepted an invitation to play doubles with Canadian Vicky Emboko at next week's HSBC Championship in London. It'll be her first match since the U.S. Open in 2022. Ben Rothenberg, host of the No Challenges Remaining podcast, is here. Ben, I have seen her post videos of her crashing random tennis games in parks, in public parks, freaking everyone out. Any indications that this was about to happen?
8: Yeah, the indication we had came last year when Serena quietly re-entered the anti-doping testing pool, which she had removed herself from, I think, only one day after playing her final match of that 2022 U.S. Open. Players regularly do that. It's a hassle and a pain to have to give your whereabouts every day so a tester can knock on your door at any hour and demand a sample. That's part of, you know, keeping the sport clean, and something that Serena would have gone through for many years. And then she re-entered this program, reapplied, and got herself reinstated after completing 6 months in this program, starting last August and finishing her 6 months in February. There's no reason to do that without designs on coming back to professional competitive tennis. So that was the clearest sign, even if she had not given any real clear confirmations or explanations about what she was doing back in that testing program.
7: So no hint at all at her motivations for returning now? I mean, nothing at all?
8: We really don't know. No, she hasn't done that many interviews. She did a Today Show interview with Savannah Guthrie to promote her weight loss drug ad during the Super Bowl. And Guthrie asked her about it, and she was evasive and sort of laughing and saying, just being non-committal, but clearly something was up. And, you know, Serena, I think, enjoys having a bit of mystery about herself, enjoys the intrigue, enjoys the whispers. And so we'll finally get to see. She'll finally be facing interviews and press when she plays next week in London, if not before then. And we'll finally get some answers. So we don't really know what her expectations are, what how she's going to define success for this latest chapter of her career, how hungry she is for an elusive, you know, 24th Grand Slam singles title, or if she just wants to go out there and have some fun and play, you know, in front of her two daughters or something.
7: Well, yeah, that's what I was about to ask, Ben, because, yeah, I mean, why not, if you're going to play, play for titles, right? I mean, could a return to Wimbledon be coming up at the end of the month?
8: Absolutely. Now, this decision to play her first tournament back on a grass court in London definitely seems like a precursor to Wimbledon. It'd be pretty shocking if Wimbledon wasn't in her plans. And I also know from my own reporting that she's also been in conversations already with the U.S. Tennis Association, which runs the U.S. Open. So I would expect that she has a relatively full summer dance card of tennis lined up across the English grass and then the American hard courts as well.
7: Thing is, Ben, you cover sports and athletes. I used to do that too. Age is undefeated. She's going to be 44, or she is 44. What do we expect to see when she actually gets on the court?
8: Yeah, it's really tough to know. There's really no track record of success at this sort of level of singles play, certainly, for a tennis player in her mid-40s. You know, her sister came back last year. It was 1 year older, 45, Venus, and she came back and won her first match in Washington, which is a big deal. And then I think she lost her next 9 or 10 matches in a row. This is, you know, it's very hard to do this. And it just seems like it's something that, you know, again, this will be about setting expectations for Serena. Does she want to just go out there and have fun, or is she really having her eyes on the prize? Knowing Serena Williams and her competitiveness, I'm sure she has some designs or dreams or delusions, some might say, that she can still be the best in the world. But also that kind of confidence is what made her great for so long, for better and for worse.
7: And I guess even just having her for one tournament, even if it's just one, is worth it, right? I mean, it's her. It's the GOAT.
8: It'll be fun. Yeah. It should be a fun time.
7: Ben Rothenberg, host of No Challenges Remaining podcast. Ben, thanks a lot.
8: Thank you.
7: It's Morning Edition from NPR News. I'm Amy Martinez.
0: And I'm Leila Fadel.
1: And I'm Alex Crow. And this is Wisconsin Public Radio. Happy to have you with us. 11 minutes left in the hour, and we've still got the Marketplace Morning Report just a couple of minutes away. We've got news which is coming up at 6 o'clock. We'll get the latest on the people who file paperwork to officially run for governor in the state of Wisconsin. 10 people declaring their candidacy. That's coming up in news at 6 o'clock on WPR.
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1: It's Morning Edition on Wisconsin Public Radio. The Milwaukee Brewers had a really good offensive showing against the San Francisco Giants yesterday. The Brewers put up 7 runs in the second. That wasn't even half. They scored 16 runs total, routing the Giants. The Brewers 5.5 games above the Cardinals, Pirates, and Cubs for lead of the division. The two teams, the Brewers and Giants, that is, will play again tonight at 6:40. And UW-Milwaukee saw their historic run in the NCAA baseball tournament come to an end yesterday after they lost to Auburn. In weather, high temperatures getting into the 70s and 80s across Wisconsin today. Overnight, lows down into the 40s and 50s. Should be staying pretty dry across the state today and tonight. 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
10: 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From Marketplace, I'm Nancy Marshall-Genzer in Washington. One of the nation's largest uranium companies, Uranium Energy Corporation, is reporting earnings tomorrow. This comes as the uranium industry is boosting production. The U.S. is looking to nuclear power to help meet growing electricity needs, and a key ingredient, of course, is uranium. Right now, we import most of it from countries like Canada and Kazakhstan, but as Marketplace's Caitlin Tan reports, that wasn't always the case.
11: Back in the 30s in Wyoming, a few people called a now ghost town home on the range. For real.
12: Yeah, believe it or not, if you got a letter postmarked there, it would be home on the range.
11: Robert Gregory is a University of Wyoming geologist. He says in the 50s, a uranium investor came to town.
12: His last name was Jeffrey, and so it became Jeffrey City.
11: It became the epicenter of the nation's uranium boom through the 70s. But then came the partial meltdown at Three Mile Island.
12: When something like that happens, people rethink nuclear power.
11: Uranium mining slumped for decades.
13: There's been a huge resurgence in that mining, driven by this demand for AI data centers and the government policies.
11: Morgan Bazilian is with the Colorado School of Mines. This year, the federal government invested billions into the uranium supply chain.
13: It does seem like the beginning of a boom.
11: Six mines are operating, up from three in 2021, and much of it in Wyoming.
14: We're in the expanding and restarting existing facilities phase.
11: Rainey Linz is with the Wyoming State Geological Survey.
14: Prices would certainly have to be higher, I think, for most new projects to start up.
11: Uranium is around $85 a pound. Industry says it needs over $100. I'm Caitlin Tan for Marketplace.
10: Let's do the numbers. The FTSE in London is up about 0.3%, but the Dow, S&P, and NASDAQ futures are all down in the 1-4% range, with the Dow future down more than 200 points. The 10-year Treasury yield is up at 4.43%.
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10: It's been about 4 months since President Trump threatened sanctions against countries supplying much-needed oil to Cuba. This adds pressure to an economy already struggling with shortages, inflation, rolling blackouts, and the effects of the long-standing U.S. embargo. Marta Nunez Sarmiento, a sociologist and retired professor, has lived through almost every major chapter of Cuba's modern economy. She walks us through how Cuba's economy has changed over the decades.
16: I'm Marta Nunez Sarmiento. I'm a sociologist and a retired university professor. I was brought up in a very elitist American school in Havana. My classmates were all from American diplomats or American owners of big industries or Cubans that were very rich and very much linked to the United States. In January of 1961, there was a literacy campaign. We were 6 million Cubans, 1 million were illiterate. Then I joined the literacy campaign, and I knew what poverty was, that poverty smells, you can touch poverty. For me, it was very shocking. After the Berlin Wall fell, we started in a crisis, horrible, horrible crisis in the 90s. We were on our own. There was a way getting out of that through tourism. And the incomes from tourism were used to create the pharmaceutical industries based on biotechnology. In 2021, three COVID vaccines were produced in Cuba, but the budget went to protect Cubans from COVID. So in 2022, Cubans started fleeing the country. From 2022 to 2025, 2 million Cubans have left the country. There's also a lot of young professionals who left the country. There are a lot of old people living on their own, And many of those recent migrants, they're in a very unstable situation, so they cannot send them regular remittances. The general mood is stress. We're in a hole. We're in a deep hole. And there's no light at the end. We're having insomnia. We're having depressions. Every family budget goes mainly by food. That's the main thing. Food, food, food, food. We have a rationing card, but there is zero price. In my neighborhood, of course, the first topic of conversation whenever we meet is, the blackout, it's too hot. Second topic of conversations, the food. Third topic, the medicines. And then we start talking about the soap operas, the Cuban and the Brazilian soap operas. That's what we're speaking of in my neighborhood. Of course, people are also criticizing the government, but the mistakes of a government, yes, they delay the investments in the energy system, but they're doing their best to keep us alive. And the big question is the embargo, the blockade. Remember those mafia people in your American movies? They put a chain around you, or they put us in a cement and then into the Hudson River and say, come on, start swimming. That's how we are. So it's very hard. Well, it's part of being a Cuban in Cuba.
17: 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Our supervising senior producer is Meredith Gerritsen-Morby. In Washington, I'm Nancy Marshall-Genzer with the Marketplace Morning Report. 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
18: Good morning, this is WGTD HD, Kenosha, Racine, Elkhorn, and Lake Geneva. You're listening to Morning Edition for this Tuesday, June 2nd. I'm Scott Nelson for WGTD. Coming up, President Trump says Iran talks continuing at a rapid pace after the regime threatens other fronts in the war. More on the way. Our top local story, the Kenosha School Board discussed some budget-cutting options last night if a planned November funding referendum fails. More coming up. But first, the WGTD forecast from the National Weather Service. Today looks mostly sunny and seasonal out there with a high of 67. Tonight, clear and calm with a low of 52. Local news coming up in just 3 minutes.
19: Live from NPR News in Washington, I'm Janine Herbst. Amid backlash from both Democrats and Republicans, the Trump administration is backing off plans for a nearly $1.8 billion fund for people who feel they've been victimized by unfair prosecution by the government. The Justice Department says it will abide by a federal judge's temporary order to not proceed with any steps to create or fund the program as a lawsuit against it plays out. And here's Elena Moore reports. This comes as Republicans look forward to the midterm elections.
20: This has caused a lot of headaches for the White House. You know, we don't see Republicans break with the president very often, but this is an issue where there has been some rare pushback within the party. Even after the DOJ's statement yesterday about, you know, abiding by the court's decision, we saw multiple Senate Republicans push for the White House to just end the fund.
19: NPR's Elena Moore reporting. A federal judge in Boston is hearing arguments today over President Trump's executive order restricting voting by mail. NPR's Hansi Lo Wang reports the post office has proposed rules that would carry out parts of the order.
21: President Trump's order from March calls for the U.S. Postal Service, which is independent of a president's administration, to come up with lists of eligible voters and only deliver mail-in ballots to people on those lists. In response, USPS has proposed using information from state election officials to create voter lists while making no changes to how it delivers ballots in the mail. We should note USPS is a financial supporter of NPR. Almost two dozen Democratic-led states and voting rights groups are arguing in a federal court in Boston that Trump's directives violate the Constitution, which gives power to state legislatures and Congress, not the president, to set federal election rules. Last month, in similar lawsuits based in Washington, D.C., a judge found it was too early for an emergency ruling that would block parts of an order that the Trump administration has not carried out yet. Democrats are now appealing that judge's decision. Anzi Luong, NPR News.
19: It's primary day in six states today, including California, where a race to replace termed-out Governor Gavin Newsom takes place. From member station KQED in San Francisco, Scott Schaefer has more.
22: California hasn't had a governor's race like this one in decades. An unpredictable horse race with several lead changes, the implosion of a leading candidate after sexual assault allegations, and a slew of relatively unknown options. Once discounted, Javier Becerra, former HHS secretary and California attorney general, has jumped to the front of the pack after Congressman Eric Swalwell dropped out. Not far behind, Republican Steve Hilton, a former Fox News host, he's neck and neck with billionaire investor and political activist Tom Steyer, who's dropped more than $200 million and counting. A few months ago, panicked Democrats feared they could be locked out of a November runoff by this top two primary system, but now polls show it's at least possible the top two finishers will both be Democrats. For NPR News, I'm Scott Schaefer in San Francisco.
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18: Good morning. This is WGTD News. I'm Scott Nelson. Our weather forecast for today looks mostly sunny and seasonal with a high of 67. Tonight, clear and calm with a low of 52. Currently, Kenosha's at 57, Racine's at 56, Elkhorn's at 54 degrees this morning. The Kenosha School Board discussed some budget-cutting options last night if a planned November funding referendum fails. The options include increasing class sizes and eliminating the equivalent of as many as 40 teaching positions. Other possibilities include eliminating middle school athletics, combining extracurricular activities across the district, and having boundary schools absorb Reuther High School's alternative learning programs. Several other options were discussed, and final decisions are expected in July. KUSD Superintendent Jeff Weiss says he wants to make sure voters are well aware of the consequences of failing to approve a referendum.
23: I really think it's important that we communicate with the public what's at stake. Looking back, and I played that last referendum over and over again in my head, and I keep on coming back to the fact that what would happen with a failed referendum wasn't clear enough. So I want to make this crystal clear what the stakes are.
18: The last referendum, held in February of last year, failed by an 8-point margin. Next year's projected $10.7 million deficit, that's minus any salary increases, could conceivably be absorbed by using the district's reserve fund. But District Finance Director Tarek Hamden had a few words of caution about that.
24: If it was a temporary thing where you say, you know what, we need to get through 1 year, we're going to transition, here's the cuts that we're identifying that will happen in the year after that, that's a different story. But when you just cross your fingers and say, you know, we're going to spend down reserves and we're going to be building up our expenses that are going to be with us forever, that's where you have a problem.
18: The district has yet to formally approve a November referendum, much less decide on the size of the ask or the length. But some type of referendum is expected. Well, 10 people are one step closer to running for governor in the state of Wisconsin in the upcoming November election. WPR's Alex Crow reports.
1: The Republican field is all but locked up by U.S. Representative Tom Tiffany. There's one independent candidate, Milwaukee pastor David King. But the crowded Democratic primary is still crowded. Eight candidates filed paperwork. That still has to be certified by the Elections Commission, pending challenges. But that's almost as large a field as in 2018, which saw now-Governor Tony Evers emerge with more than 40% of the vote. No Democrats this time around are polling much higher than the low teens right now. They'll have until August to build their name recognition and bases of support.
18: That's Alex Crowell reporting for WPR.

0: It's Morning Edition from NPR News. I'm Leila Fadel in Washington, D.C.
1: And I'm A. Martinez in Los Angeles, California. Israel has not bombed Beirut today.
0: The fact that Israel did not attack Lebanon's capital is news because Israel's Prime Minister, Benjamin Netanyahu, had said strikes were coming and would target Hezbollah offices there. Israel's war with Lebanon has complicated President Trump's negotiations with Iran, which said on Monday that it was suspending those talks. Coming up, we'll discuss these developments with Democratic Representative Jim Himes. We begin with the facts on the ground.
1: Here to discuss the latest is NPR international correspondent Aya Batraoui in Dubai. So walk us through what happened.
2: All right. So it was midday yesterday in Israel when Netanyahu published a video in Hebrew saying there would be no situation in which Hezbollah attacks Israeli cities while its offices in South Beirut remain off limits. And then he said he instructed the military to bomb targets in the capital. And it's part of a broader offensive by Israel and Lebanon that's been rapidly expanding.
1: And watching all of this closely is Iran.
2: Exactly. Hezbollah, an Iran proxy, got into this war when it fired rockets back at Israel following months of ceasefire on its end after Israeli airstrikes killed Iran's supreme leader in February. And since then, Israel's invaded southern Lebanon, as you know, raising villages, displacing over a million Lebanese and killing hundreds of women and children and more than 100 paramedics, according to Lebanese authorities. And then over the weekend, Israel took control of a symbolic and strategic medieval castle in southern Lebanon in its deepest incursion into that country in nearly three decades. So yesterday, Iran said enough is enough, and a semi-official news outlet close to Iran's Revolutionary Guard said it was suspending talks via mediators with the U.S. over all of this. And it was only hours earlier, I'll remind you, that Trump had said Iran really wants a deal with the U.S. and told his critics in a post online to, quote, just sit back and relax. But after Iran's threats, Trump called Netanyahu and said he asked him not to raid Beirut and to turn his troops around. He says he also spoke with representatives of Hezbollah and got them to agree to stop shooting at Israeli soldiers in South Lebanon. And he said, quote, let's see how long this lasts, hopefully for eternity.
1: Now, Trump and Netanyahu launched into this war on Iran together. How aligned are they now on how to get out of it?
2: I mean, it's increasingly clear they're not and that they're actually at odds. And this is playing out in Lebanon. We know the two men had contentious calls about Iran, with Trump pushing for a diplomatic solution to end the war and reopen the Strait of Hormuz, which Iran now controls, and Netanyahu pushing back. And keep in mind, both these men are facing elections this year. The Iran war is not popular in the U.S., but it does have broad support in Israel. And expanding the war in Lebanon derails those peace efforts with Iran. And Netanyahu put out a terse statement yesterday after his call with Trump that sounded like he was the one calling the shots. He said he told Trump Israel would bomb Beirut if Hezbollah doesn't hold its fire, that Israel's position remains unchanged, and that the military will continue to operate as planned in southern Lebanon. Now, for its part, Hezbollah says it wants a complete end to the war, a full Israeli withdrawal, but it does seem the group has accepted for now this partial ceasefire, according to Lebanon's embassy in Washington.
1: But okay, so if, as Netanyahu says, Israel continues to operate as planned in southern Lebanon, where does that leave talks between the U.S. and Iran?
2: Well, mediators like Pakistan, Qatar, Turkey, you know, they were all pushing yesterday to salvage these talks. There was a flurry of calls between them and Iran yesterday. But Trump told CNBC in a phone interview yesterday that talks with Iran were taking too long. He signaled he was losing interest. When asked if he thought the talks were collapsing, he said he didn't care and thought, quote, they started to get very boring. He said the only thing he cares about is Iran not getting nuclear weapons. But right after that interview, he posted online, quote, talks are continuing at a rapid pace with Iran.
1: That's NPR's Aya Batraoui in Dubai. Thank you very much.
2: Thanks, A.
0: Let's turn now to Connecticut Congressman Jim Himes. He's the top Democrat on the House Intelligence Committee. Good morning, Congressman.
3: Good morning.
0: Thank you for being here. So we heard there from our correspondent, I mean, there is growing daylight between President Trump and Israeli Prime Minister Benjamin Netanyahu over this war in Iran. And there's also this reporting from Axios that there was this apparently expletive-filled call between Trump and Netanyahu in which Trump demanded to know what Israel was doing and saying that people hate Israel over what they're doing right now. NPR hasn't verified this reporting, but what do you make of this growing tension?
3: Yeah, well, I don't think it's in any way surprising, right? Prime Minister Netanyahu and Donald Trump have in many ways, opposed political incentives here, right? We know where Donald Trump's head is right now because he says it four times a day on Truth Social. He wants this thing over. He's bored. He understands that one of the reasons he's got historically low approval ratings is that Americans are now paying $1.50 more for a gallon of gas. Inflation is going up. People hate this war in the United States. He wants this over 3 weeks ago. The prime minister, on the other hand, who faces elections in October, if he is perceived as, you know, first of all, you know, not finishing a job inside Israel, the one argument he has for re-election is that I am the most aggressive person to keep you safe. If he walks away with an unclear victory over Hezbollah or having caved to the American president, he's in real trouble in the October elections. And of course, behind the prime minister losing, if he did in fact lose elections, is the possibility of legal action, real scrutiny of the lead up till October 7th. He obviously wants to avoid all of those things.
0: There's also a lot of confusing or mixed messaging that's been coming from the president. We heard him tell CNBC on Monday that talks with Iran, quote, started to get very boring, that he, quote, couldn't care less if negotiations are over. We also heard that he said they're back on track and going fine. I mean, how do you view these comments?
3: Well, I mean, that's a sort of water is wet observation, right? I mean, from the very moment this war started, frankly, from the moment Donald Trump became president, you always get the maximalist, most optimistic take, the greatest country, the hottest country. This war will take 2 weeks. We did regime change, even though obviously we didn't. I mean, observing that the president's communications are both, fantastical and optimistic is that's what he does. Now, what's interesting here is the contrast, mm-hmm. right, with President Obama in 2015. Because President Obama in 2015 actually did secure a deal to stop the Iranian progress towards a nuclear weapon, but it took a year of painstaking and brutal negotiations to get there. And now Donald Trump is trying to do those negotiations in a matter of days at a time when the Iranians really have the strategic upper hand with, global energy prices having absolutely skyrocketed, with the Iranians having proven that their regime can survive the worst that the American military can throw at them. Donald Trump is just not known for his steady application and patience, which seems to be the ingredients that you need to actually secure a real deal with the Iranians.
0: You know, you bring up the 2015 deal. My co-host Stephen Skeeps spoke to State Department spokesman Tommy Pigott yesterday on the program, and he said, well, actually, the president's focused on making a stronger deal than former President Barack Obama, that his preference has always been diplomacy, a diplomatic deal. He's a deal maker. From your position in leadership on the House Intelligence Committee, do you have any understanding that the U.S. is closing in on a diplomatic path to the end of the war with a better deal than what existed in 2015?
3: I mean, come on, that's absurd on the face of it. This is a president who prefers diplomacy? Really? Tell that to Venezuela. Tell that to Cuba. Tell that to Denmark and Greenland. Tell that to the people of Iran. I mean, it's just, Orwellian 1984 stuff. Of course he doesn't abide by diplomacy because diplomacy is boring and you need to compromise and you can't claim the absolute wins that the president wants. So no, we're, look, the Iranians understand that there's a lot more damage they can do. They can destroy an awful lot more energy infrastructure. They're in a strategically positive place.
0: That's Democratic Congressman Jim Himes of Connecticut. Thank you for your time and your insights.
3: Thank you.
1: People in Iran are back online after a three-month internet blackout. Iran's government cut off internet access soon after the U.S. and Israel launched their war. NPR's Arzu Rezvani spoke with Iranians who have emerged from digital darkness. They all requested anonymity for fear of government retaliation.
4: Many Iranians can finally share what the worst days of the war were like for them. For one 23-year-old graduate student in Tehran, the U.S.-Israeli strikes were terrifying, but the government's internet blackout made it even worse.
5: We had no sense of where they were going to hit. We weren't getting any alerts the U.S. or Israel were posting online. And when we turned on the TV, state channels were all raw, focused on targets hit in Israel or the Emirates. There was little acknowledgement of what was getting hit inside Iran.
4: All these months later, getting back online hasn't brought the relief she was expecting.
5: We are just now starting to realize how many people have been detained and executed.
4: Soon after Iran hit the internet's kill switch, security forces unleashed a sweeping internal crackdown. More than 6,000 people have been arrested on vague treason and espionage charges. Several dozen have been executed. These tallies from human rights organizations are only now circulating inside Iran. It's why many say reconnecting to the internet, which is still censored and unstable, has been bittersweet.
5: When we needed it, it wasn't there. And now that we have it, it feels like we're 1,000 years behind.
4: Life without the internet was especially rough for one 29-year-old content creator in Tehran. Her social media gigs dried up. She started running out of money. To get by, she says she sold off her home appliances, gold jewelry, signed copies of her favorite books. She's relieved to be working again now that the internet is back, but crushed to learn about what is and isn't included in the negotiations between the U.S. and Iran.
6: There's been no mention of how the regime is killing us right now as we speak. In prison executions or through mass unemployment from the long internet blackout, no one is talking about us.
4: Iran was losing some $30 million a day from the digital blackout, according to Iran's Chamber of Commerce. Digital experts believe that's ultimately why the government restored the internet. Not so much to save people, but to save itself. Arzu Rezvani, NPR News.
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7: Good morning. This is WGTD News. I'm Scott Nelson. Our weather forecast for today looks mostly sunny and seasonal with a high of 67. Tonight, clear and calm with a low of 52. Currently, Kenosha's at 57, Racine's at 56, Elkhorn's at 54 degrees this morning. Although the ballot isn't set quite yet, it appears that four Democrats will be competing for their party's nomination in the 1st Congressional District. Former Racine County Emergency Services Manager Lorenzo Santos, Milwaukee Alderman Peter Burgless, RN Mitchell Berman, and Whitewater School Board member Miguel Aranda all met last night's filing deadline. Although the Wisconsin Elections Commission is still reviewing Santos's papers, also challenges are still possible. The list of candidates does not include Randy Bryce, a Democrat who lost to Republican Brian Stile in 2018. Bryce had declared his candidacy earlier this year, but apparently failed to meet the filing deadline. The winner of the August 11th primary will face Stile this November.
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7: Looking at our weather trend, a calm night tonight with a low of 52. Sunny and warm on Wednesday and Thursday with highs into the 70s. Lows at night down into the 50s. 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
1: This is Morning Edition from NPR News. I'm E. Martinez.
0: I'm Leila Fadel.
10: And I'm Steve Inskeep. The theater world gathers Sunday for the Tony Awards, and one of the nominees personifies endurance. Andre DeShields acted on and off Broadway for half a century before winning his first Tony Award in 2019 at the age of 73.
11: I am making good on my promise that I would come to New York and become someone you'd be proud to call your native son.
10: That was 2019 on CBS. This year, at age 80, Andre DeShields is nominated for another Tony Award for his role in Cats, the Jellicle Bull.
12: And be careful.

0: Wow. He plays a cat named Old Deuteronomy, who has lived many lives. Do you relate to that character?
1: Yes, I do.
0: Andre DeShields came by our New York bureau wearing a zebra-striped jacket. He performs in this new version of Cats on stage in heels 8 times per week. Do you ever have days when you wake up and say, I don't know if I can do it today?
1: Okay, I'm going to answer that question very specifically. No. No, that's because when I wake up, the first thing I do is say, thank you. And then all of the bitching and complaints sort of fade away.
0: So how do you do it? What's your routine?
1: Well, my routine is discipline, first of all. But I think you might want to know something deeper than that. I have a mission, and my mission is threefold. The first fold of which is to return black elegance to the black thespian's toolbox. The second part of that mission is to advocate for the senior citizen who wants to continue to be active as an artist.
0: All right.
1: And the third is for those of us who have been forced but blessed to survive HIV for more than 40 years.
0: Which he has, thanks to advances in medicine, although his partner and many others died along the way. When DeShields talks of black elegance, he says he means encouraging people to see the beauty in others and in themselves.
1: Because the beginning of our history is enslavement. So I want every African American to be able to go to the mirror and say, I shall never forsake you. I shall always cherish you. I will do with you what the spring does to the cherry tree.
0: You won that first Tony Award at the age of 73.
1: Yes.
0: And in your speech, you said a number of beautiful things, and one of them was, quote,
1: slowly is the fastest way to get to where you want to be.
0: Would you expand on that? What does that mean?
1: I'd love to expand on that because so many people have been affected by it. Slowly is the fastest way to get to where you want to be. Most people misunderstand that and say slowly is the quickest way to get to where you want to go. That is not what I said, and it's certainly not what I meant. Now, because I am 80, I remember when fast meant dependable, meant secure.
0: Stand fast.
1: Ah, there we go. That's what I'm talking about when I say slowly is the fastest, parentheses, surest way to get where you want to be, not go. That's a New York interpretation of it. Because if you're not constantly in action, you must not belong here, that kind of thing.
0: Understanding that you seem to have had profound patience all your life. You're a human being, as we all are, and yeah, I think about your career. You were in some big musicals in the 70s. You had other moments with perhaps less attention, and decades without a Tony. There must have been moments of frustration in all of that time.
1: There were moments when I deeply wondered, why not me? And then I learned another immutable truth, and that is one must not pursue blessings upon which one's name has not been engraved. One of my longest relationships was with my partner for 17 years. And he died of AIDS. And in his last

0: but I won't die until I find out.
1: Have you found out?
0: I have experienced many responses, but I don't think that there is a single answer that will suit everybody's inquiry.
1: I guess you'll just have to go on living then.
0: Yes, and that's... I didn't say that. You did.
1: Well...
0: We have to stop living in the delusion that life is short and stop diminishing the time that we call life by doing self-harming things.
1: I do a live broadcast early in the morning, and sometimes I'm sleepless, and sometimes I don't feel great, and then I have noticed that when I get on the air, when I do the job, I often feel better. I feel fine.
0: Yes.
1: And it makes me wonder if you have a painful day or a hard day, and then you get up on stage and things get easier rather than harder.
0: Exactly right. And I have listened to your voice many times.
1: Oh, thank you for listening.
0: In the theater, it's called Dr. Footlights. Once you invest in the work that is set out for you, the work of the next hour, the work of the next day, the work of the next performance, anything that you would have perceived as pain goes away.
1: Andre DeShields, it's been a pleasure talking with you. Thank you so much.
0: My pleasure, Stephen. My pleasure.
1: At age 80, he is nominated for a Tony Award for his role in Cats, the Jellicle Ball.
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4: Live from NPR News in Washington, I'm Dave Mattingly. 6 states are holding election primaries today: California, Iowa, Montana, New Jersey, New Mexico, and South Dakota. A lot of the focus will be on California, where more than 60 candidates are seeking to replace outgoing Governor Gavin Newsom. The top two vote-getters will advance to the general election in November. In Los Angeles, Democratic Mayor Karen Bass is in a tough fight as she seeks re-election. Steve Futterman has more.
5: Bass is in a very tight race. Her top two challengers are former reality TV star Spencer Pratt and L.A. City Council member Nithya Raman. A major issue in the campaign has been Bass's handling of last year's deadly Palisades fire. When the fire began, Bass was in Ghana,

0: Good morning. This is WGTD News. I'm Scott Nelson. Our weather forecast for today looks mostly sunny and seasonal out there with a high of 67. Tonight, clear and calm with a low of 52. Currently, Kenosha's at 57, Racine's at 56, Elkhorn's at 54 degrees this morning. The Kenosha School Board discussed some budget-cutting options last night if a planned November funding referendum fails. The options include increasing class sizes and eliminating the equivalent of as many as 40 teaching positions. Other possibilities include eliminating middle school athletics, combining extracurricular activities across the district, and having boundary schools absorb Reuther High School's alternative learning programs. Several other options were discussed, and final decisions are expected in July. KUSD Superintendent Jeff Weiss says he wants to make sure voters are well aware of the consequences of failing to approve a referendum.
1: I really think it's important that we communicate with the public what's at stake. Looking back, and I've played that last referendum over and over again in my head, and I keep on coming back to the fact that what would happen with a failed referendum wasn't clear enough. So I want to make this crystal clear what the stakes are.
0: The last referendum, held in February of last year, failed by an 8-point margin. Next year's projected $10.7 million deficit, that's minus any salary increases, could conceivably be absorbed by using the district's reserve fund. But District Finance Director Tarek Hamden had a few words of caution about that.
2: If it was a temporary thing where you say, you know what, we need to get through 1 year, we're going to transition, here's the cuts that we're identifying that will happen in the year after that, that's a different story. But when you just cross your fingers and say, you know, we're going to spend down reserves and we're going to be building up our expenses that are going to be with us forever, that's where you have a problem.
0: The district has yet to formally approve a November referendum, much less decide on the size of the ask or the length. But some type of referendum is expected.

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1: It's Morning Edition from NPR News. I'm Leila Fadel in Washington, D.C.
2: And I'm A. Martinez in Los Angeles, California. One of the world's top artificial intelligence companies, Anthropic, is getting ready to sell its stock to the public. With Anthropic, there are now three mega tech companies likely to join stock exchanges later this year, and they're almost certain to raise a lot of money. NPR tech correspondent John Ruich is covering this. So, John, I mean, Anthropic is the company that makes the Claude AI model. So what are the details of what it's doing?
3: Well, in an online post yesterday, the company confirmed that it had filed some paperwork with the Securities and Exchange Commission. Basically, it's a draft prospectus for their initial public offering, or IPO. That's when companies raise money by selling stock to the public. And this kind of filing includes financial statements, plans for how they'll use their capital. The specifics were not made public, so we don't know all those details. We also don't know how many shares they're going to issue or at what price. But this kicks things off for Anthropic's listing plans. And as you point out, there are two other big name companies taking the same path. One of Anthropic's biggest competitors, OpenAI, the maker of ChatGPT, is also widely reported to be planning an IPO this year. The company has not commented publicly on this. I emailed again to ask and didn't get a response. And then there's Elon Musk's rocket company SpaceX, which owns the AI company xAI. They released plans a couple weeks ago for an IPO. And all three of these companies, as you say, are expected to raise huge amounts of money.
2: All right, so I'm going to take a page from Jerry Maguire. Show me the money. How much money are we talking about?
3: Okay, so the biggest IPO in history so far was the Saudi oil company Saudi Aramco. It raised more than $29 billion when it listed in Riyadh in 2019. Matt Kennedy with Renaissance Capital says the three IPOs coming up are going to blow past that.
4: Each of these three mega IPOs are expected to raise at least double that.

0: probably triple that. In historical context, bonkers might be a fair term. We've never seen anything like this.
1: He says Anthropic, OpenAI, and SpaceX are likely to raise more collectively than all the IPOs in 2021, which was the biggest year on record for IPOs. Kennedy says what these companies are likely to do with the money is keep growing, keep spending on data centers and on efforts to attract customers.
2: Bonkers might become an official term of that kind of money that we're talking about now. Sounds like a lot of opportunities, though, for companies and investors. What challenges might they face?
1: Well, an early litmus test is going to be disclosure. So Anthropic and OpenAI are privately held companies. We, the public, don't know much specifically about them when it comes to, say, their financials. But when they file, we're going to get a look under the hood. They've been burning money to get ahead in this race to develop AI, but their prospects for long-term profitability are still unknown. Another issue, these companies are huge. As we said, SpaceX is aiming for a valuation close to $2 trillion with its IPO. Anthropic said last week it's already worth almost $1 trillion, all of which speaks to the hype and excitement around AI these days. But how do fast-growing, huge companies like this keep up their growth? Here's Matt Kennedy again.
0: These are valuations that are entirely built on future earnings. But when valuations get stretched, when there's a pullback, it can fall hard.
2: So what's the time frame for all this happening?
1: Well, SpaceX's IPO is on track to happen this month. The other AI companies will likely list as early as this fall. There are some potential risks. You know, Anthropic is still embroiled in lawsuits against the Trump administration, which has designated the company a supply chain risk, which effectively blacklists it. And OpenAI is tangled in a bunch of high-profile lawsuits. Just on Monday, Florida filed a new suit that claims that the company didn't warn users that ChatGPT could be dangerous. It also faces a potentially protracted legal battle with Elon Musk, who sued over how the company is being run and wants it shaken up. A jury recently dismissed Musk's claims, but his lawyers have said that he's going to appeal.
2: That's NPR's John Ruwitz. John, thanks.
1: You bet, eh?
3: Earlier this year, NPR was the first to report about a failure on the USS Gerald R. Ford. That's the $13 billion aircraft carrier with a toilet system that would randomly break down. The crew of 4,600 spent nearly a year at sea with that faulty system. Now, the Ford is finally back home in Norfolk, Virginia, which means the ship can be overhauled to fix the plumbing headache. Steve Walsh with member station WHRO in Norfolk has this story.
4: During a recent Senate Armed Services Committee hearing, Senator Tim Kaine pressed the top leaders of the Navy about the problems with the sewage system on the USS Gerald R. Ford while it was out on its record-breaking deployment.
5: Are we taking steps with respect to the Ford and other ships in that category to make sure that the plumbing system is sufficient for the needs of sailors deployed?
4: The Virginia Democrat said he had heard from his constituents about problems on USS Ford. The carrier received increasing scrutiny as the Ford went from the military operation around Venezuela to the war in Iran. The story was picked up by outlets around the world, which questioned the strain on the crew as their deployment dragged on. Chief of Naval Operations Admiral Darrell Cottle pushed back on the seriousness of the issues with the toilets, which the Navy calls heads.
6: So this is a less than a 1% problem. Now, it's a significant problem when the heads are down.
7: Right.
6: But the time between somebody flushing a T-shirt in there, a rag in there, something else in there that's not supposed to be by our procedure, till it was up again is like a couple hours.
4: NPR was originally contacted by a parent of a sailor on board the Ford about the plumbing problems. I asked Cottle about the issues with the system breaking down when he came to the homecoming for the carrier in May.
6: The sanitation systems on board any ship, submarine, destroyer, cruiser, carrier, all have challenges. It's not whether or not if that happens, it's when it does, how do we attack it, fix it, get it back online. And the team on Ford, you know, is very good at that. It's more of a vacuum drag system, and they're extraordinary at keeping it up online.
4: Still, the Ford is getting an upgrade, says Rear Admiral Kayvon Hakimzadeh, commander of Norfolk Naval Shipyard. The problems on the Ford were known since before the carrier was finished being built. A decade earlier, toilets on USS George H.W. Bush kept going down when its vacuum system lost pressure, meaning the toilets wouldn't flush.
8: We are implementing the same fixes that the Navy did for the Bush.
4: Emails reviewed by NPR show hull technicians on the Ford were asking sailors help to find leaks among the hundreds of toilets. A loose valve in one area can cause all of the toilets in that part of the ship to fail. Rear Admiral Hakim today says they will install more valves so sailors can isolate the problems more quickly.
7: Right now, it's essentially in quarters. The new system subdivides it significantly further so that a problem in like one bathroom doesn't cut off a quarter of the ship.
4: Given all the plumbing issues, the ship also requires an acid flush to clean the pipes. The Government Accountability Office said back in 2020 that it cost $400,000 and can only be done after the ship comes home from deployment. For NPR News, I'm Steve Walsh in Norfolk, Virginia.

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1: Good morning. This is WGTD News. I'm Scott Nelson. Our weather forecast for today looks mostly sunny and seasonal with a high of 67. Tonight, clear and calm with a low of 52. Currently, Kenosha's at 57, Racine's at 56, Elkhorn's at 54 degrees this morning. The 71-year-old Union Grove man who ordered absentee ballots sent to his house in the names of other people just to show it could be done is expected to be sentenced today. Harry Waite was convicted earlier this year of election fraud and identity theft charges. He could receive some prison time. The sentencing hearing will take place in Elkhorn because the judge who heard the case is from Walworth County. Waite's attorney has already said he plans to appeal the jury's verdict. Well, two Racine teenagers were playing with a loaded handgun last weekend when it went off, striking one in his shoulder and in the back of his upper arm. Now the other teen, 17-year-old Amarion Jackson, has been charged with possession of a machine gun, negligent handling of a firearm, and possession of a weapon by a minor. Bond was set in Racine court yesterday at $2,500. The gun was described as a fully automatic Glock, according to the criminal complaint. The boys were handling the gun in the home of the 15-year-old victim's disabled mother in the 500 block of 16th Street. The mother said she wasn't aware of the gun's presence, and the boys said it went off after it fell onto the floor from a bed. Sports news, Major League Baseball. The Brewers dominated the Giants yesterday 16-2 and play them again for Game 2 of the four-game series tonight at 6:40 in Milwaukee. The Cubbies meet the Athletics tonight at 7:05. That game is live in Chicago. The last place 1-6 Kenosha Kingfish meet the Richmond Flying Mummies tonight at 6:35. That game is in Richmond, Indiana. Looking at our weather trend, a calm night tonight with a low of 52. Sunny and warm on Wednesday and Thursday, however, with highs into the 70s. Lows at night down into the 50s. 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
1: It's Morning Edition from NPR News. I'm Leila Fadel.
2: And I'm Martinez. Six states hold primary elections today, including Montana. Political parties usually avoid getting involved in the primaries. That is changing. Here's Shaylee Rager.
3: The library in rural Drummond, just off the interstate in western Montana, is packed for a forum. More than a dozen congressional, statewide, and local candidates give their elevator pitches. There isn't time to debate, but that doesn't stop candidates from taking subtle jabs at each other, or not so subtle, like from State Representative John Fitzpatrick.
4: My opponent talked about how she's been supported or is being endorsed by the Montana Republican Party. It's sad to say that the Montana Republican Party leadership has completely lost its way. It has become the enemy of the people, particularly the taxpayer.
3: That may sound like typical mudslinging, but Fitzpatrick is a Republican himself. He's fallen out of the party's favor and isn't the only one. The state GOP has publicly shunned Fitzpatrick and other moderates for siding with Democrats on Medicaid expansion and other issues. Fitzpatrick says he listens to constituents over party leaders.
5: I've knocked on roughly 1,900 doors so far in this particular cycle. Nobody has ever said to me, "We want you to go to Helena, engage in ideological warfare and get nothing done." Yet that's exactly where the Republican Party leadership is taking us.
3: Montana political parties have historically refrained from getting involved in elections until after the primary. 100 years ago, party leaders largely decided nominations behind closed doors. Political science professor Laurel Harbridge Young at Northwestern University says over the 20th century, many states wanted to democratize the process and instituted primary elections.
6: It was letting the people have a say in picking who would be the nominee for the party instead of the party bosses just deciding amongst themselves.
3: Harbridge Young says parties like to avoid ugly, contentious primaries between their own members.
6: That potentially weakens the candidate going into the general election because now your opponent in the general already has all these clips that they can show of, look, even fellow Republicans or fellow Democrats think this candidate is terrible for reasons X, Y, Z.
3: Despite that history, the Montana GOP has publicly condemned more than a dozen legislative candidates. That approach is becoming more common across the country and parallels President Trump's tactics of pitting Republicans against one another in primaries. And Democrats in several states are criticizing the National Democratic Congressional Campaign Committee this year for doling out primary endorsements.
7: It's official. I have filed with the Secretary of State for House District 76.
3: That's Trish Schreiber, Fitzpatrick's opponent. She's on the Montana GOP's honor roll. It's the first time the party has made a list of candidates deemed loyal. In a video posted to social media, Schreiber says Fitzpatrick doesn't represent rural values. At the forum in Drummond, she hits the GOP's top talking points.
8: Our society has degraded our individual liberties by piling on rules, regulations, and taxation that guide the people to be dependent on government.
3: New Montana GOP chair Art Wittig says moderates in the state have been a source of frustration for decades, and the party had to take action.
9: The party can't be a strong party if you have people working against it from the inside and having open rebellion.
3: Moderate Republicans argue they vote with leadership on the vast majority of bills and that ideological tests should be left to voters. But Wittig says the GOP sweep of recent state elections means Montanans aren't interested in bipartisan compromise. For NPR News, I'm Shaylee Rager in Helena.
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10: Glad to have you along for Morning Edition. It is 8:49 now. Excuse me, 6:49. I jumped ahead by a couple of hours. 6:49, that's good. That means we got a couple more hours of Morning Edition to go. We've got news on the way at 7 o'clock. Next hour, we'll hear about that anti-weaponization fund and how it really could be in jeopardy. That's next hour. on Wisconsin Public Radio.
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0: Good morning, and thanks for being here for Morning Edition. Let's get a quick check of sports. Holy moly, the Brewers got after it against the San Francisco Giants yesterday. 16-2, the final. The Brewers had 16 runs on 18 hits. The Crew now 5.5 games up over the Cardinals, Pirates, and Cubs for lead of the division. All those teams tied for second. The Brewers and Giants play again tonight from American Family Field with first pitch set for 6:40. And UW-Milwaukee saw their baseball season come to an end yesterday. Their run in the NCAA tournament ended at the hands of Auburn. In weather, highs in the 70s and 80s today, just a little warmer than yesterday. Could see a few clouds here and there overnight, but nothing really happening with lows in the 40s and 50s. Tomorrow looks a lot like today. 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
1: It's Morning Edition from NPR News. I'm A. Martinez.
2: And I'm Leila Fadel. Good morning. A farmer, a fishmonger, a cook who makes school lunches. These are Sri Lankans who say the war with Iran hurts them thousands of miles away. NPR's Dia Hadid reports.
3: Kuti the parrot demands rice from her perch on a balcony in Dambagula village. Her owner, Nita Kumari, sympathizes. Life's long been tough for the 44-year-old single mom. But now, she says, I'm under pressure. Kumari's a farmer, and she says she's only planted a quarter of her land because she couldn't afford to hire help. That's because of the Mideast war. Both Iran and the US are blocking the Strait of Hormuz. It's a key global route for energy and fertilizer. That blockade has pushed up the price of fuel in Sri Lanka, and that's pushed up the price of food and transport. So Kumari says farmhands are charging more so they can keep up with rising prices. Now it's $10 a day for a man, half that for a woman. For millions like Kumari, the Mideast war is just the latest punch. Sri Lankans have been reeling from crisis to crisis since 2019. This is NPR reporting on the events of Easter Sunday that year.
4: Coordinated bombings killed more than 200 people in churches and in hotels popular with tourists.
3: Tourism is one of the main ways Sri Lanka earns foreign currency. But after the bombings, foreigners emptied out, and they stayed away as the pandemic paralyzed international travel. Then, another shock jolted the country. This is Ahilan Kadirgamar. He is a political economist at the University of Jaffna.
5: What really pushed us over the cliff was in 2022 when the Ukraine war started.
3: It pushed up the price of gas and key items like wheat and vegetable oil. And that partly caused Sri Lanka to default on its debts, triggering a serious economic crisis. Then, in November last year, a cyclone washed away homes, farms, and killed more than 600 people.
5: Now, the war in Iran.
3: In the town of Sigria, a caterer prepares free lunches for school children. This is part of a government program for about 1.5 million kids. It began 2 years ago to help curb child malnutrition. Nilanthi Kumari has been up since 3 a.m. preparing rice, dal and an okra curry. By dawn, she's shelling 57 boiled eggs, one for each child. At the school, kids have left their open lunch boxes out and Kumari brusquely ladles in the food as they play outside. She says, feeding children is a good deed. But she's not a charity. The war's pushed up food prices. She's barely breaking even. But she knows, if she walks away, these boys and girls will go hungry. In the capital, Colombo, the deputy finance minister says some children are attending school just to eat.
6: That is the reality. They are starving.
3: Anil Chiantha Fernando says the government wants to spend money to help people get by. That it also needs to spend its limited money to buy oil, which is now much more expensive, to keep industries afloat so the economy doesn't tank through this latest crisis. Fernando cautions patience.
6: It takes time.
3: Sri Lankans are trying to muddle through. In a fishing harbour in the southern town of Gaul, Tanushka chops up fish for tips. Tanushka, who only goes by one name, sharpens his machete, then gets to work on a tuna. Tanushka says there's not much work, and even the tips are stingier. Instead of $3, folks are more likely to hand over 30 cents. He says, how can people buy fish without money? He gestures to his other machete. The handle's fallen off. The last time he bought one, it cost $4.50. Now, it's $18. He says, I can't afford that. I'll just have to wait till things get better. Dear Hadid, NPR News, reporting from across Sri Lanka.
1: Pollinators from birds to butterflies are in decline because of habitat loss, pesticides, and climate change. Chloe Bennett-Steele with State Impact Oklahoma reports on a new effort to expand their habitats.
7: Thank you.
8: It's a sunny day in northern Oklahoma, and Walt Scott is planting a garden.
9: I made that flower bed along the edge there all across the front. There. We grow a few peppers and some garlic in there with it, but mostly flowers.
8: Scott is known as the head gardener at Dick Connor Correctional Center, a medium security men's prison in Hominy. He's serving a life sentence and really loves gardening. He spends a lot of time with flowers that line the facility's sidewalks.
9: I just like them. We like to watch the hummingbirds and the butterflies come in, you know.
8: Today, Scott has some extra help. Members of the Oklahoma Monarch Society cart in bags of fresh dirt and native seedlings to start up a new garden. It's part of a partnership between the nonprofit and the state's Department of Corrections. Unused land at four prisons is transformed into native pollinator habitats. Amanda Fitzgerald with the Monarch Society says the gardens are critical for the migrating insects.
10: When monarchs come through Oklahoma twice a year, they are looking for that habitat for them to be able to complete that journey.
8: Helping plant the habitat is Joshua Kodina, who normally works with metals at a prison factory.
11: We deal with a lot of hard stuff all day. As far as, you know, working and people, you know, and then to come out here to make something soft, it's just a different experience and it gives you peace of mind almost, I guess you would say.
8: Kodina is a citizen of the Kiowa tribe of Oklahoma. He's also serving a life sentence and says he misses being outdoors and watching insects interact with plants.
11: When you're locked up in a cell most of the time of the day, getting to touch a piece of dirt is a piece of freedom.
8: Kodina and other gardeners are installing species of milkweed, asters, black-eyed Susans, and blue mist flowers. As the plants take root and grow, migrating birds and butterflies should have a few more places to land in Oklahoma. For NPR News, I'm Chloe Bennett-Steele in Oklahoma.
1: That story was produced by KOSU's Sierra Pfeiffer. This is Morning Edition from NPR News. I'm Amy Martinez.
2: And I'm Leila Fadel.
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12: Good morning, this is WGTD HD, Kenosha, Racine, Elkhorn, and Lake Geneva. You're listening to Morning Edition for this Tuesday, June 2nd. I'm Scott Nelson for WGTD. Coming up, President Trump says Iran talks continuing at a rapid pace after the regime threatens other fronts in the war. More on the way. Our top local story, the Kenosha School Board discussed some budget cutting options last night if a planned November funding referendum fails. More coming up. But first, the WGTD forecast from the National Weather Service. Today looks mostly sunny and seasonal out there with a high of 67. Tonight, clear and calm with a low of 52. Local news coming up in just 3 minutes.
7: Live from NPR News in Washington, I'm Janine Herbst. Iran says it ended talks with the U.S. because of Israel's continued invasion into Lebanon. This after Israel warned residents of South Beirut, said to be a stronghold of the Iranian-backed Hezbollah militant group, that they needed to evacuate ahead of planned airstrikes. President Trump says he spoke by phone with Israeli Prime Minister Benjamin Netanyahu yesterday, telling him to stop bombing Lebanon. NPR's Aya Batraoui has more.
14: Keep in mind, both these men are facing elections this year. The Iran war is not popular in the U.S., but it does have broad support in Israel. And expanding the war in Lebanon derails those peace efforts with Iran. And Netanyahu put out a terse statement yesterday after his call with Trump that sounded like he was the one calling the shots. He said he told Trump Israel would bomb Beirut if Hezbollah doesn't hold its fire, that Israel's position remains unchanged, and that the military will continue to operate as planned in southern Lebanon.
7: NPR's Aya Batraoui reporting. At least 18 people are dead, more than 100 wounded in Ukraine following massive Russian airstrikes overnight. From Moscow, NPR's Charles Maines reports the attack comes days after the Kremlin warned it would launch, quote, systematic strikes on Ukraine.
15: Ukraine's Air Force says Russia launched more than 70 missiles and 600 drones, with several apartment buildings reduced to rubble in the capital Kyiv and other cities. In a statement, Russia's defense ministry said it struck defense-related targets in response to what it called terrorist attacks by Ukraine. Russian President Vladimir Putin has seized on drone strikes on a college dormitory in occupied Luhansk last month that he says killed 21 students to justify more intense bombardment of Ukraine. Kyiv insists it struck a military unit. Yet the apparent new phase in air attacks comes as Russia's own ground campaign is largely stalled, and polls show growing public fatigue with the war, now in its fifth year. Charles Maines, NPR News, Moscow.
7: The number of children in the U.S. without health insurance is growing fast, according to a new report. NPR's Selena Simmons-Duffin says the report found Texas, Florida, and Georgia accounted for more than half of the increase.
16: Parents know that young children have a lot of doctor's appointments in their first 3 years. That's part of the reason why health insurance is so important during that time, says Elizabeth Burak, senior research fellow at the Georgetown Center for Children and Families.
17: When they don't have access to the care that they need in those early years, they're at higher risk of falling behind developmentally.
16: She co-authored the recent report, which looked at data through 2024.
17: What we found is we are now at the highest level of uninsurance for children under the age of six in nearly a decade.
16: There are signs that this trend is only going to get worse. An analysis by Burak's colleagues found 2 million fewer children covered by Medicaid now than there were when President Trump took office. Selena Simmons-Duffin, NPR News, Washington.
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12: Good morning. This is WGTD News. I'm Scott Nelson. Our weather forecast for today looks mostly sunny and seasonal with a high of 67. Tonight, clear and calm with a low of 52. Currently, Kenosha's at 57, Racine's at 56, Elkhorn's at 54 degrees this morning. The Kenosha School Board discussed some budget-cutting options last night if a planned November funding referendum fails. The options include increasing class sizes and eliminating the equivalent of as many as 40 teaching positions. Other possibilities include eliminating middle school athletics, combining extracurricular activities across the district, and having boundary schools absorb Reuther High School's alternative learning programs. Several other options were discussed, and final decisions are expected in July. KUSD Superintendent Jeff Weiss says he wants to make sure voters are well aware of the consequences of failing to approve a referendum.
18: I really think it's important that we communicate with the public what's at stake. Looking back, and I played that last referendum over and over again in my head, and I keep on coming back to the fact that what would happen with a failed referendum wasn't clear enough. So I want to make this crystal clear what the stakes are.
12: The last referendum, held in February of last year, failed by an 8-point margin. Next year's projected $10.7 million deficit, that's minus any salary increases,
19: could conceivably be absorbed by using the district's reserve fund. But District Finance Director Tarek Hamden had a few words of caution about that.
20: If it was a temporary thing where you say, you know what, we need to get through 1 year, we're going to transition, here's the cuts that we're identifying that will happen in the year after that, that's a different story. But when you just cross your fingers and say, you know, we're going to spend down reserves and we're going to be building up our expenses that are going to be with us forever, that's where you have a problem.
19: The district has yet to formally approve a November referendum, much less decide on the size of the ask or the length. But some type of referendum is expected. Well, 10 people are one step closer to running for governor in the state of Wisconsin in the upcoming November election. WPR's Alex Crow reports.
21: The Republican field is all but locked up by U.S. Representative Tom Tiffany. There's one independent candidate, Milwaukee pastor David King. But the crowded Democratic primary is still crowded. 8 candidates filed paperwork. That still has to be certified by the Elections Commission, pending challenges. But that's almost as large a field as in 2018, which saw now-Governor Tony Evers emerge with more than 40% of the vote. No Democrats this time around are polling much higher than the low teens right now. They'll have until August to build their name recognition and bases of support.
19: That's Alex Crow reporting for WPR News.

0: It's Morning Edition from NPR News. I'm Leila Fadel in Washington, D.C.
1: And Amy Martinez in Los Angeles, California. The Trump administration says it will not violate a court order. The order is about the president's $1.8 billion pool of money to pay people who claim past administrations targeted them. Democrats and Republicans in Congress have opposed the fund since it was announced. In a few minutes, we'll hear from one of them, Representative Tom Suozzi.
0: A judge temporarily blocked the administration from creating it last week, and Monday, the Justice Department said it would, quote, abide by that temporary ruling.
1: Here to make sense of all this is NPR political reporter Elena Moore. So, Elena, a lot of back and forth on this. Chop it up for us.
2: Yeah, so this all connects back to a different lawsuit. Back in February, President Trump announced he was suing his own government over a 2019 leak of his tax records. So he sued the IRS for $10 billion. But then last month, when a federal judge in Florida overseeing that case started questioning its merits, Trump dropped the case and the administration announced a settlement where the Justice Department would start this anti-weaponization fund to compensate people who were allegedly targeted by the government for their political beliefs. And A, that drew bipartisan backlash and concerns that it could be used to pay people who were convicted for storming the Capitol on January 6th.
1: What did the Trump administration have to say about that?
2: Well, in a statement on X Monday, the Department of Justice said it strongly disagrees with the court's ruling. The DOJ also defended who would qualify for this fund, saying it was available to anybody who was, quote, weaponized, targeted, or persecuted, whether they were Democrat, Republican, conservative, independent, or otherwise, end quote. NPR also reached out to the White House for a comment, but a White House spokesperson pointed to this same statement.
1: All right, so it's paused, but is paused going to eventually lead to stopped?
2: Right. Well, at this moment, that is unclear. Right now, it's on hold, and the federal judge in Virginia overseeing the case has to decide whether that temporary restraining order should be permanent. There's a hearing scheduled for June 12th, next week, but we really can't say how the judge will rule, and we don't know how the administration will respond. So a bit of a holding pattern right now, and that's notable because this has caused a lot of headaches for the White House. You know, we don't see Republicans break with the president very often, but this is an issue where there has been some rare pushback within the party. Even after the DOJ's statement yesterday about, you know, abiding by the court's decision, we saw multiple Senate Republicans push for the White House to just end the fund.
1: Yeah, so what might this mean for the president's agenda?
2: Well, remember, the midterms are fast approaching, and Republicans are trying to score some legislative wins. But we've already seen this fund become a distraction. Last month, it derailed Republicans' plans to pass some $70 billion for immigration enforcement. Senate Republicans want to try again to pass it this week, but the anti-weaponization fund has been complicating that because Democrats have been promising to introduce amendments that would put GOP lawmakers on the record about the fund. And that could be a difficult result for the White House. You know, we know that as many as 30 Republicans have indicated they might support a vote to ban the fund. Also, you know, I said it was rare for GOP lawmakers to break with the president. What's more rare, A, when his base does. An Economist YouGov poll from last week found that less than a third of MAGA voters support this fund.
1: That's NPR political reporter Elena Moore. Thanks a lot.
2: Thanks so much, A.
0: Democratic Congressman Tom Suozzi of New York introduced a bill last month with Republican Congressman Brian Fitzpatrick of Pennsylvania to block the president's fund. He's been listening with us, and he joins me now. Good morning, Congressman.
3: Good morning, Leila.
0: So when the Justice Department came out and said, okay, we don't agree with it, but we're going to abide by the court ruling and pause this $1.8 billion fund, what was your reaction?
3: Well, my reaction is, you know, that's a good thing, but it's not enough. I mean, we're happy that the administration is saying that they're going to abide by the court ruling. Obviously, a lot of people in our country, a lot of elected officials, Democrats and Republicans, don't like this fund. And the courts are now saying they don't like this fund. And the administration is trying to find a way to back off it a little bit because of the political issues. But we have to make sure it's blocked permanently because it's just a bad idea.
0: Now, we actually heard that from some Republican senators yesterday following the Justice Department saying we're going to abide by this, that the president needs to come out and say if he's ready to abandon the fund. Does that surprise you?
3: Well, I'm happily surprised. I mean, we need more Republicans to come out and join Democrats to say that this is just bad for our country. This is an abuse of discretion by the administration. The administration is not allowed to spend money the way it wants, whatever it wants. It has to go to the Congress to get authorization for spending money. And they're trying to use a existing law regarding settlements. You know, when the administration settles a slip and fall case or some sort of regular tort against the federal government, they have discretion to set up a settlement for that and pay for it without going to Congress for a new vote on that. But this is an abuse of that discretion, and we have to block this from happening. So I think that there are going to be enough Republicans, or I hope there are going to be enough Republicans, to join Democrats to block this from happening.
0: Lay out for me the things you see as abuse. I mean, a lot of Americans seem to agree with you.
3: Yeah, well, it's just very, very clear about this idea of abuse of discretion. But the thing that really makes my blood boil is when they talk about this fund being used for January 6th criminals. I really get very upset. I was there on January 6th. I was one of the last people to get out of the chamber. This was a real dangerous, violent activity. And one story that really gets me going is a story of a police officer on the ground being beaten up, everybody saying, kill him, kill him, kill him. And this is one guy, Daniel Rodriguez, takes a taser, sticks it in the police officer's neck and tases him. Police officer has a heart attack, has brain damage because of that. And the guy goes on his social media feed and says, I just tased the you-know-what out of the blue, and I got away with it. Well, he didn't get away with it. He got prosecuted. He ended up pleading guilty. He got a 12-year sentence for his attack on this police officer. And President Trump pardoned that guy. Now this fund could potentially be used to give him money because he was unfairly prosecuted by the federal government. That's just crazy.
0: Are there any indications that the president is leaning toward dropping this whole idea altogether, given the political pressure?
3: I think it will only be the political pressure. I mean, that's how the system is supposed to work. It hasn't worked as much as we would like during this administration, but you're seeing the people upset. You're seeing elected officials upset. You're seeing the court take action. The president should drop this action, but we're going to have to make sure that we pass some legislation to prevent this from happening in the future as well, this type of abuse of discretion.
0: So are you still pursuing your bill?
3: We're absolutely going to continue to pursue it. The key is we need enough Republicans to join Democrats. We need like all the Democrats and a few Republicans to join us to do what's called a discharge petition, so that we can get a vote on the floor of the House of Representatives, even if the Speaker of the House doesn't want to do it.
0: And so would that bill block future presidents from trying to do the same thing?
3: This bill that we have currently would block this fund, say you can't use any money for this particular fund. But we're also looking at legislation to look at the original statute that was set up back in the 1950s to say we got to stop this from happening in the future. We understand we can't have Congress vote on every single time there's a slip and fall case and you make a settlement, but we can't extend that discretion to involve big matters like this that just would change U.S. policy.
0: Is it clear to you what happens to the other part of Trump's settlement with the government, in which the Justice Department signed a memo giving the president, his family, and his businesses immunity from audits or past tax returns?
3: Well, we've got to block that as well. I mean, that's another abuse of discretion. And we have to make sure that the Republicans join the Democrats to actually work together to stop this and get our country back and stop people from abusing the administration's power.
0: Democratic Congressman Tom Suozzi of New York, thank you for being on the program once again.
3: Yeah, thank you.
0: NPR also reached out to multiple Republican lawmakers to discuss this. Those invitations remain open.
1: A former Colorado election clerk, an ally of President Trump, is out of prison. The state's Democratic governor commuted her sentence. Colorado Public Radio's Benta Berkland has more.
4: Former Mesa County clerk Tina Peters was serving a nearly 9-year sentence after being convicted in 2024 for her actions related to tampering with voting machines. Peters allowed an unauthorized person to gain access to the machines about 6 months after the 2020 presidential election to search for vote rigging. Hours after her release from prison, after serving just shy of 2 years, she appeared on the Steve Bannon podcast, War Room.
5: I know that the Democrats are going to cheat, and no one's really addressing the problem that the Mesa, that I spent my time in prison as retribution for, and that was exposing the election machines that allow the votes to be flipped.
4: That was not true. State audits and hand counts showed the machines were secure and accurately counted the paper ballots. So far, the courts have upheld her guilty verdict. The issue is the sentence. The Colorado Court of Appeals said her election denying beliefs may have led the trial judge to give her a longer sentence. The state's Democratic Governor Jared Polis agreed. He said her harsh sentence was influenced by her, quote, nutty beliefs.
6: I think it's outrageous that anybody, spreads lies about elections, but free speech is a cornerstone of our constitutional rights and our democracy, and that should not have been a factor in sentencing.
4: The governor faced immediate blowback. The state Democratic Party censured Polis and barred him from speaking at party functions. Polis is term limited this year. Democrats say commuting Peter's sentence emboldens Trump and makes the job even more difficult for county clerks. For NPR News, I'm Benta Berkland in Colorado.

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1: Good morning. This is WGTD News. I'm Scott Nelson. Our weather forecast for today looks mostly sunny and seasonal with a high of 67. Tonight, clear and calm with a low of 52. Currently, Kenosha's at 57, Racine's at 56, Elkhorn's at 54 degrees this morning. Although the ballot isn't set quite yet, it appears that four Democrats will be competing for their party's nomination in the 1st Congressional District. Former Racine County Emergency Services Manager Lorenzo Santos, Milwaukee Alderman Peter Burgless, RN Mitchell Berman, and Whitewater School Board member Miguel Aranda all met last night's filing deadline. Although the Wisconsin Elections Commission is still reviewing Santos's papers, also challenges are still possible. The list of candidates does not include Randy Bryce, a Democrat who lost to Republican Brian Stile in 2018. Bryce had declared his candidacy earlier this year, but apparently failed to meet the filing deadline. The winner of the August 11th primary will face Stile this November.
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1: Looking at our weather trend, a calm night tonight with a low of 52. Sunny and warm on Wednesday and Thursday with highs into the 70s. Lows at night down into the 50s. 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
0: This is Morning Edition from NPR News. I'm Amy Martinez.
4: I'm Layla Faldin.
5: And I'm Steve Inskeep. The writer David Frum is calling it. He says plans to celebrate America's 250th birthday are beyond the point of recovery. Most musical acts backed out of a planned concert, and President Trump said he would just hold a Trump rally. Frum is a former speechwriter for President George W. Bush and a staff writer for The Atlantic.
6: Well, let's compare the 250th celebration with the great celebrations of the past, the 100th and the 200th. Those are still remembered to this day. The 100th celebration in 1876 saw it America have its first ever World Exposition, a display of a fantastic new technology. The artifacts from that show are still on display at the Smithsonian Museum to this day, and people are still mindful of 1876 in Philadelphia. 1976 in New York Harbor, some people listening to us may remember that, the Tall Ships Regatta, and anyone who saw it or saw the photos still remembers it. What are we going to remember from 250th? The cage fight on the president's birthday and Trump on the $250 bill. There's nothing here that is worthy of the country. And even the things that the president has set his heart most fixedly on, like this giant concert that's supposed to be on the mall the week before July the 4th, that's turning into a fiasco with 7 of the 9 headline acts canceling.
5: The president, of course, as you note, is a showman. So where has he gone wrong?
6: He's a showman, but he's also a person with egomania. What we commemorate on 1776 is not just the end of foreign rule over the United States. It's also the end of monarchical government in the United States. So the idea that you would commemorate 1776 by saying, let's have the president's face on a coin. Let's have the president's face on a bill. Let's have the cage fight, the only event it looks like that is going to come off, assuming there's no thunderstorm, come off okay, not on July the 4th, but on the president's birthday. If there's anything that 1776 was supposed to be a repudiation of, that would be it.
5: Are you assuming at this point that July 4th is a disaster? I mean, we still have a month to adjust things.
6: To plan a 250th anniversary takes not a month, but a decade. And Look, I think a defender of the president could fairly say that the pre-existing planning for the 250th anniversary showed a pretty severe lack of imagination. But Trump took something that was not as impressive and powerful and unifying as it should be, and then just made it a personal show. And if you're a musical act, you say, I don't need to be in politics. My fans come from every point of view. I don't need to seem to take a side. And if you create a format that looks partisan, why am I there and alienating half my fans?
5: I guess we should note some of the mechanics here. America 250 was created by an act of Congress before Trump became president. It was criticized, as you say, for not being as creative or not thinking as big as it might have. The Trump administration then created this other group, Freedom 250, which is Trump-dominated. And that leads to a question, the kind of the reverse of what you're saying. How would you respond to supporters of the president who would argue that musicians should show up and it's partisan to make musicians step away or pressure musicians to step away?
6: I don't think the musicians are under pressure to step away. I think they feel like this, they didn't get what they signed up for. They all signed up for this program. And by the way, these were not the acts that should have been the headlines. I mean, for America's 250th birthday, you should have Taylor Swift singing in front of 1,000 dancing AI robots. I mean, just something that just knocks everybody's, takes everyone's breath away. Just a reminder that America dreams big, can do big things. And it shouldn't all be entertainment. There should be a celebration of America's achievements in the arts, in the sciences, in technology, and in human rights. That should be part of the story.
5: Okay, I want to work through your premise a little bit here. You have asserted here that the July 4th celebrations are a mess. And, well, let me use an analogy. In 1940, in World War II, the British Army was trapped in France and the British Navy was struggling to help them escape. And at Dunkirk, private boats came and helped carry away the soldiers. So is there a Dunkirk version of July 4th that you can think of that Americans on a local level, on a private level, can get together over the next month?
6: Well, every state capital, every town, I mean, of course, people will commemorate in their own way, as they always do, in ways big and small. And there can be some extra added meaning that it's been 250 years of American independence. But let's also remember that at Dunkirk, the small boats worked because they were giant battleships just a few miles out to shore. And this is a little bit like the national celebration. It's the celebration of the American nation. So as welcome and as charming as it will be to celebrate in the localities and town, there needs to be a national statement, and 30 days is not time to organize it.
5: David Frum, it's a pleasure talking with you. Thanks so much.
6: Bye-bye.
5: We reached the White House for comment on Frum's opinion, and they said President Trump is, quote, excited to participate in various events around the country that properly honors the momentous 250th anniversary of America's great founding.
4: Research from the Federal Reserve Bank of New York suggests the reason unemployment has been rising for new college graduates is the prevalence of remote work. NPR's Andrea Hsu reports.
7: This study began with a deep dive into what was happening at one Fortune 500 tech company, which is not named in the report. Emma Harrington is an assistant professor of economics at the University of Virginia and one of the authors of the report. She says they first looked at how much feedback employees got when they were not in the office.
8: What we saw was this pretty striking pattern that software engineers got 20% more feedback if they were sitting near their colleagues than if they were distant from them.
7: So the next question was, as remote work became the norm, was the company still keen on hiring fresh college grads who might need more training, more mentoring? Turns out,
8: they really switched away from hiring young people when they went remote. So they used to hire a bunch of new grads for their software engineering jobs. Then they shifted really towards hiring much older people.
7: But then the company called folks back to the office, and they resumed hiring the younger grads. That got the researchers wondering,
8: well, can we see this in the entire economy? Like, is this company weird?
7: Turns out, no, it's not weird. Data from the Labor Department showed after the pandemic, unemployment among recent college grads grew by 20% and fell slightly for older grads, those 29 and up. The age gap in employment was most pronounced in jobs that can be done from home. What the research team did not find was that AI was a big driver of this gap. Yet, anyway.
8: It's always hard to make guesses about what's going to happen with generative AI, but I think it's certainly possible that this story could really change over the next few years.
7: In fact, it may already be changing now. Andrea Hsu, NPR News.
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9: 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I'm Gregory Berg, and this week on The Morning Show, we are marking my 40th anniversary with the station by replaying some noteworthy interviews from the past. On Tuesday's Morning Show, you'll hear the interview that I recorded in the home of a legend from Racine, Fred Hermes, a theater organ aficionado who transformed the basement of his home into a classic movie palace, complete with a magnificent Wurlitzer theater organ. 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
10: Live from NPR News in Washington, I'm Dave Mattingly. There's still no agreement to extend the ceasefire between the U.S. and Iran, though President Trump says indirect talks are continuing. That's despite Iran saying it's suspending negotiations involving mediators because of the Israeli military expanding operations in southern Lebanon. NPR's Deepa Shivaram says Trump spoke by phone yesterday with Israeli Prime Minister Benjamin Netanyahu.
11: Netanyahu had ordered Israeli troops to target areas surrounding Beirut. But now Trump says after his call with Netanyahu, there will be no troops going to Beirut and that any Israeli troops on their way, quote, have already been turned back. Trump says he also spoke with representatives from Hezbollah. Israel's increased aggression against Lebanon, which violates the ceasefire agreed on weeks ago, has complicated ongoing talks to end the U.S. and Israel's war against Iran. Iran pulled out of negotiations after Israel's attacks on Beirut. Trump says the talks are continuing with Iran, though, and moving at what he calls a, quote, rapid pace. Deepa Shivaram, NPR News.
10: Secretary of State Marco Rubio is expected to be pressed about the war with Iran when he testifies today on Capitol Hill before House and Senate lawmakers. At least 18 people have been killed in Ukraine by Russia's latest drone and missile strikes. This is NPR News from Washington.

0: 40 teaching positions. Other possibilities include eliminating middle school athletics, combining extracurricular activities across the district, and having Boundary Schools absorb Reuther High School's alternative learning programs. Several other options were discussed, and final decisions are expected in July. KUSD Superintendent Jeff Weiss says he wants to make sure voters are well aware of the consequences of failing to approve a referendum.
1: I really think it's important that we communicate with the public what's at stake. Looking back, and believe me, I played that last referendum over and over again in my head, and I keep on coming back to the fact that what would happen with a failed referendum wasn't clear enough. So I want to make this crystal clear what the stakes are.
0: The last referendum, held in February of last year, failed by an 8-point margin. Next year's projected $10.7 million deficit, that's minus any salary increases, could conceivably be absorbed by using the district's reserve fund. But District Finance Director Tarek Hamden had a few words of caution about that.
2: If it was a temporary thing where you say, you know what, we need to get through 1 year, we're going to transition, here's the cuts that we're identifying that will happen in the year after that, that's a different story. But when you just cross your fingers and say, you know, we're going to spend down reserves and we're going to be building up our expenses that are going to be with us forever, that's where you have a problem.
0: The district has yet to formally approve a November referendum, much less decide on the size of the ask or the length. But some type of referendum is expected.

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1: It's Morning Edition from NPR News. I'm Leila Fadel in Washington, D.C.
2: And I'm A. Martinez in Los Angeles, California. It's primary day in six states today.
1: Voters will decide general election matchups in South Dakota, New Mexico, New Jersey, Montana, Iowa, and California, where the rules say the top two candidates advance regardless of party, and Democrats hope to put a new map to use.
2: Scott Schaefer is with member station KQED in San Francisco. He's keeping an eye on some of the more interesting races. So in November, Scott, voters approved new district lines drawn to give the advantage to Democrats. So how realistic are their hopes of replacing Republicans with Democrats in those new districts?
3: Yeah, well, the new lines were designed to weaken and potentially pick off five current Republican House members. Those new lines caused one Republican incumbent to retire, another Republican switched his party affiliation from Republican to independent, and then a third Republican, who would have faced a tough road to re-election in the new district, suddenly died. So flipping three of the five seats now held by Republicans will be fairly easy, but then there are two which are not at all slam dunks. Tough races where Democrats could win if things go their way. One of those is in the Central Valley, where Republican David Valadao is the incumbent. Now, he's given Democrats heartburn in the past, very tough to beat. This time around, although the district is somewhat more favorable to Democrats, it's still very purple. And there are two Democrats fighting it out there. One is an assembly member and a physician. She's the more moderate candidate. And the other is a progressive, backed by Senator Bernie Sanders and Congresswoman Alexandria Ocasio-Cortez. And then you've got CD 48. That includes parts of San Diego County and Riverside, including liberal Palm Springs. And we've got two top Democrats slugging it out there. One of them will likely prevail, and they're going to face the main Republican running. He's endorsed by President Trump. So come November, Democrats could pick it up, but A, it's not at all guaranteed.
2: Across the country, we've seen some very contentious primaries where two or more Republicans are facing off. Any of that playing out in California?
3: Yeah, because of redistricting, longtime Republican Congressman Ken Calvert moved to a neighboring district in Riverside and Orange counties, and he is in a bitter fight with the incumbent Republican there, Young Kim. She's a bit more moderate than Calvert, but these two are really pulling out the stops. They're airing ads with each claim.

0: They're more MAGA than the other. Kim's ads have also targeted some old corruption charges against Calvert, even an incident from 25 years ago where he was caught in a car with a prostitute. Now, these two could well face off again in November. One little wrinkle, though, polls now show it's possible that come November, there will actually be two Democrats and no Republicans vying for governor. That could drive down Republican turnout and affect these down-ballot races.
1: Speaker Emerita Nancy Pelosi, 86-year-old San Francisco Democrat. I'm sure everyone knows her name. She's retiring at the end of her term. What does the race to replace her look like?
0: Yeah, well, this is a safe Democratic district, but the race to replace Pelosi has been very lively, where the future direction of the party is being debated. The front runner is State Senator Scott Wiener. He's authored legislation to build more housing and to confront Trump in various ways. Vying for second are a progressive city supervisor, Connie Chan. She's a favorite of unions, and Pelosi recently endorsed her, which really should boost her campaign. Also running is Shoykat Chakrabarty. He worked for Bernie Sanders and Alexandria Ocasio-Cortez, but neither of them has endorsed him. He's a former software engineer. He's plowed $5 million of his own money into the race, in hopes of at least making it to November.
1: Scott Schaefer is with member station KQED in San Francisco. Scott, thanks.
0: Thank you.
2: For more on today's primaries, we turn to Jessica Taylor. She's the Senate and Governor's Editor for the Cook Political Report. Good morning and welcome to the program.
3: Good morning. Thanks for having me.
2: So we just heard there's a chance that two Democrats make it out of this primary for California Governor, no Republicans. Who are you watching and what are the odds of that happening?
3: Well, they're not zero, but the ironic thing is that just a few months ago, Democrats were worried about being locked out of this race completely when they really didn't have any front runners, especially after former Congressman Eric Swalwell imploded amid allegations of sexual assault and withdrew from the race. Mm-hmm. So right now, it's former Health and Human Services Secretary Javier Becerra that's leading the field, wealthy billionaire. Tom Steyer has spent about $218 million of his own money on ads and field programs running as sort of the anti-establishment, anti-more progressive candidate. He's been backed by Bernie Sanders' organization, Our Revolution. So they're the two leading candidates for Democrats. And then Republican Steve Hilton, a former Fox News commentator, has been endorsed by Trump. So right now we're watching to see whether, again, Becerra and Steyer, especially after Steyer spending all that money, if Steyer can get into the top two with Becerra. And Scott is right. That could really have implications for the down ballot House races in California.
2: Okay, so let's talk about some Senate races. Democrats are looking at Iowa. Republican Joni Ernst is retiring. What will today's results tell us about each party's chance in November?
3: National Democrats have gotten behind State Representative Josh Turek. He has a really compelling story. He's in a wheelchair from spina bifida that he got because of his father's exposure to Agent Orange in Vietnam. Mm. So because of that, Vote Vets, a progressive organization, has spent about $10 million trying to help him in this primary. His opponent, State Senator Zach Walls, who had gone viral some years ago for a speech that he gave as a teenager defending his two moms amid a gay marriage debate, has said that shows that Turek is the establishment candidate, but National Democrats also like Turek because he's won in Trump areas before in his Council Bluffs district. So if he wins, I think that race against a Congresswoman Ashley Hinson is the GOP frontrunner, expected to easily win her primary, that will be a more competitive race than it could be against Walls, who's been backed by Massachusetts Senator Elizabeth Warren.
2: Let's talk about Montana. Republican Senator Steve Daines also said he would retire. Daines withdrew just before the filing deadline, letting his preferred successor file at the last possible moment. There's also an independent running there. What are you looking for tonight?
3: Well, the Democratic primary is interesting because you have some of those allies of Seth Bodnar that are trying to boost a candidate to hoping that they might withdraw from the Democratic nomination. But you also have Republicans that are backing another candidate quietly because Randy Neal, who has said that they will not withdraw either. So this race, I think, could only become interesting and competitive if there's no Democrat on the ballot, sort of the same way that the Nebraska race is shaping up to be. Bodnar has a lot of support from former Senator John Tester's allies. But again, I think this is only competitive if they are able to convince Democrats to withdraw from the race, which so far they have not been able to.
2: Jessica Taylor, keeping track of a lot there. She's the editor at the Cook Political Report. Thank you so much for your time.
3: Thank you.

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1: Good morning. This is WGTD News. I'm Scott Nelson. Our weather forecast for today looks mostly sunny and seasonal with a high of 67. Tonight, clear and calm with a low of 52. Currently, Kenosha's at 57, Racine's at 56, Elkhorn's at 54 degrees this morning. The 71-year-old Union Grove man who ordered absentee ballots sent to his house in the names of other people just to show it could be done is expected to be sentenced today. Harry Waite was convicted earlier this year of election fraud and identity theft charges. He could receive some prison time. The sentencing hearing will take place in Elkhorn because the judge who heard the case is from Walworth County. Waite's attorney has already said he plans to appeal the jury's verdict. Well, two Racine teenagers were playing with a loaded handgun last weekend when it went off, striking one in his shoulder and in the back of his upper arm. Now the other teen, 17-year-old Amarion Jackson, has been charged with possession of a machine gun, negligent handling of a firearm, and possession of a weapon by a minor. Bond was set in Racine court yesterday at $2,500. The gun was described as a fully automatic Glock, according to the criminal complaint. The boys were handling the gun in the home of the 15-year-old victim's disabled mother in the 500 block of 16th Street. The mother said she wasn't aware of the gun's presence, and the boys said it went off after it fell onto the floor from a bed. Sports news, Major League Baseball. The Brewers dominated the Giants yesterday 16-2 and play them again for Game 2 of the four-game series tonight at 6:40 in Milwaukee. The Cubbies meet the Athletics tonight at 7:05. That game is live in Chicago. The last place 1-6 Kenosha Kingfish meet the Richmond Flying Mummies tonight at 6:35. That game is in Richmond, Indiana. Looking at our weather trend, a calm night tonight with a low of 52. Sunny and warm on Wednesday and Thursday, however, with highs into the 70s. Lows at night down into the 50s. 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
1: It's Morning Edition from NPR News. I'm Leila Fadel.
2: And I'm A. Martinez. Serena Williams, the winner of 23 Grand Slam singles tennis titles, is returning to the court. The 44-year-old accepted an invitation to play doubles with Canadian Vicky Emboko at next week's HSBC Championship in London. It'll be her first match since the U.S. Open in 2022. Ben Rothenberg, host of the No Challenges Remaining podcast, is here. Ben, I have seen her post videos of her crashing random tennis games in parks, in public parks, freaking everyone out. Any indications that this was about to happen?
3: Yeah, the indication we had came last year when Serena quietly re-entered the anti-doping testing pool, which she had removed herself from, I think, only one day after playing her final match of that 2022 U.S. Open. Players regularly do that. It's a hassle and a pain to have to give your whereabouts every day so a tester can knock on your door at any hour and demand a sample. That's part of, you know, keeping the sport clean, and something that Serena would have gone through for many years. And then she re-entered this program, reapplied, and got herself reinstated after completing 6 months in this program, starting last August and finishing her 6 months in February. There's no reason to do that without designs on coming back to professional competitive tennis. So that was the clearest sign, even if she had not given any real clear confirmations or explanations about what she was doing back in that testing program.
2: So no hint at all at her motivations for returning now? I mean, nothing at all?
3: We really don't know. No, she hasn't done that many interviews. She did a Today Show interview with Savannah Guthrie to promote her weight loss drug ad during the Super Bowl. And Guthrie asked her about it, and she was evasive and sort of laughing and saying, just being noncommittal. But clearly something was up. And, you know, Serena, I think, enjoys having a bit of mystery about herself, enjoys the intrigue, enjoys the whispers. And so we'll finally get to see. She'll finally be facing interviews and press when she plays next week in London, if not before then. And we'll finally get some answers. So we don't really know what her expectations are, how she's going to define success for this latest chapter of her career, how hungry she is for an elusive, you know, 24th Grand Slam singles title, or if she just wants to go out there and have some fun and play, you know, in front of her two daughters or something.
2: Well, yeah, that's what I was about to ask, Ben, because, yeah, why not, if you're going to play for titles, right? I mean, could a return to Wimbledon be coming up at the end of the month?
3: Absolutely. Now, this decision to play her first tournament back on a grass court in London definitely seems like a precursor to Wimbledon. It'd be pretty shocking if Wimbledon wasn't in her plans. And I also know from my own reporting that she's also been in conversations already with the U.S. Tennis Association, which runs the U.S. Open. So I would expect that she has a relatively full summer dance card of tennis lined up across the English grass and then the American hard courts as well.
2: Thing is, Ben, you cover sports and athletes. I used to do that too. Age is undefeated. She's going to be 44, or she is 44. What do we expect to see when she actually gets on the court?
3: Yeah, it's really tough to know. There's really no track record of success at this sort of level of singles play, certainly, for a tennis player in her mid-40s. You know, her sister came back last year. It was 1 year older, 45, Venus, and she came back and won her first match in Washington, which is a big deal. And then I think she lost her next 9 or 10 matches in a row. This is, you know, it's very hard to do this. And it just seems like it's something that, you know, again, this will be about setting expectations for Serena. Does she want to just go out there and have fun, or is she really having her eyes on the prize? Knowing Serena Williams and her competitiveness, I'm sure she has some designs or dreams or delusions, some might say, that she can still be the best in the world. But also that kind of confidence is what made her great for so long, for better and for worse.
2: And I guess even just having her for one tournament, even if it's just one, is worth it, right? I mean, it's her. It's the GOAT.
3: It'll be fun. Yeah. It should be a fun time.
2: Ben Rothenberg, host of the No Challenges Remaining podcast. Ben, thanks a lot.
3: Thank you.
2: It's Morning Edition from NPR News. I'm A. Martinez.
1: And I'm Leila Fadel.
4: And I'm Alex Crow, and this is Wisconsin Public Radio. It is now 7:49. I got to admit, I'm looking forward to seeing Serena return to the court, but I am a little skeptical. Like they said, Father Time's still undefeated. We'll see how it shakes out. The Marketplace Morning Report's just a couple of minutes away. News coming up at 8 o'clock. We'll hear about 10 candidates submitting enough signatures to get on the ballot to run for governor in Wisconsin. All ahead on WPR.
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6: Thanks, Scott. We're replaying some of my favorite morning shows from the past to mark my 40th anniversary here. And today, a really fun interview that I recorded some years ago in the home of Fred Hermes, kind of a legend in Racine, an organist and a theater organ aficionado who had a huge Wurlitzer theater organ in his basement. His basement transformed into a replica of a classic movie palace. I got to visit there and record a morning show conversation with him. It's one of the high points of my many years here at WGTD, and we'll reshare that again today.
5: Thanks so much, Greg. The WGTD Morning Show is on at 8:10 a.m. And now the WGTD forecast from the National Weather Service. Today looks mostly sunny and seasonal out there with a high of 67. Tonight, clear and calm with a low of 52. 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
8: From Marketplace, I'm Nancy Marshall-Genzer in Washington. One of the nation's largest uranium companies, the Uranium Energy Corporation, is reporting earnings tomorrow. This comes as the uranium industry is boosting production. The U.S. is looking to nuclear power to help meet growing electricity needs, and a key ingredient, of course, is uranium. Right now, we import most of it from countries like Canada and Kazakhstan, but as Marketplace's Caitlin Tan reports, that wasn't always the case.
9: Back in the 30s in Wyoming, a few people called a now ghost town home on the range. For real.
10: Yeah, believe it or not, if you got a letter postmarked there, it would be home on the range.
9: Robert Gregory is a University of Wyoming geologist. He says in the 50s, a uranium investor came to town.
10: His last name was Jeffrey, and so it became Jeffrey City.
9: It became the epicenter of the nation's uranium boom through the 70s. But then came the partial meltdown at Three Mile Island.
10: When something like that happens, people rethink nuclear power.
9: Uranium mining slumped for decades.
11: There's been a huge resurgence in that mining, driven by this demand for AI data centers and the government policies.
9: Morgan Bazillion is with the Colorado School of Mines. This year, the federal government invested billions into the uranium supply chain.
11: It does seem like the beginning of a boom.
9: Six mines are operating, up from three in 2021, and much of it in Wyoming.
12: We're in the expanding and restarting existing facilities phase.
9: Rainey Linz is with the Wyoming State Geological Survey.
12: Prices would certainly have to be higher, I think, for most new projects to start up.
9: Uranium is around $85 a pound. Industry says it needs over $100. I'm Caitlin Tan for Marketplace.
8: Let's do the numbers. The FTSE in London is up more than a tenth percent, but the Dow, S&P, and NASDAQ futures are all down in the 1 to 4/10 percent range, with the Dow future down 250 points. The 10-year Treasury yield is up at 4.44%.
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8: It's been about 4 months since President Trump threatened sanctions against countries supplying much-needed oil to Cuba. It adds pressure to an economy already struggling with shortages, inflation, rolling blackouts, and the effects of the long-standing U.S. embargo. Marta Nunez Sarmiento, a sociologist and retired professor, has lived through almost every major chapter of Cuba's modern economy. She walks us through how Cuba's economy has changed over the decades.
13: I'm Marta Núñez Sarmiento. I'm a sociologist and a retired university professor. I was brought up in a very elitist American school in Havana. My classmates were all from American diplomats or American owners of big industries or Cubans that were very rich and very much linked to the United States. In January of 1961, there was a literacy campaign. We were 6 million Cubans, 1 million were illiterate. Then I joined the literacy campaign, and I knew what poverty was, that poverty smells, you can touch poverty. For me, it was very shocking. After the Berlin Wall fell, we started in a crisis, horrible, horrible crisis in the 90s. We were on our own. There was a way getting out of that through tourism. And the incomes from tourism were used to create the pharmaceutical industries based on biotechnology. In 2021, 3 COVID vaccines were produced in Cuba, but the budget went to protect Cubans from COVID. So in 2022, Cubans started fleeing the country. From 2022 to 2025, 2 million Cubans have left the country. There's also a lot of young professionals who left the country. There are a lot of old people living on their own, and many of those recent migrants, they're in a very unstable situation, so they cannot send them regular remittances. The general mood is stress. We're in a hole. We're in a deep hole. And there's no light at the end. We're having insomnia. We're having depressions. Every family budget goes mainly by food. That's the main thing. Food, food, food, food. We have a rationing card, but there's zero prior. In my neighborhood, of course, the first topic of conversation whenever we meet is, the blackout, it's too hot. Second topic of conversations, the food. Third topic, the medicines. And then we start talking about the soap operas, the Cuban and the Brazilian soap operas. That's what we're speaking of in my neighborhood. Of course, people are also criticizing the government, but the mistakes of a government, yes, they delay the investments in the energy system, but they're doing their best to keep us alive. And the big question is the embargo, the blockade. Remember those mafia people in your American movies? They'd put a chains around you, or they put us in a cement and then into the Hudson River and say, come on, start swimming. That's how we are. So it's very hard. Well, it's part of being a Cuban in Cuba.
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5: 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Good morning, this is WGTD HD, Kenosha, Racine, Elkhorn, and Lake Geneva. You're listening to Morning Edition for this Tuesday, June 2nd. I'm Scott Nelson for WGTD. Coming up, it's the morning show with Greg Berg. Today he'll be replaying an interview he did with Racine's legendary Fred Hermes, who transitioned his basement into a movie palace. More on the way. Our top local story, the Kenosha School Board discussed some budget-cutting options last night if a planned November funding referendum fails. More coming up. But first, the WGTD forecast. Today looks mostly sunny and seasonal out there with a high of 67. Tonight, clear and calm with a low of 52. Local news coming up in just 3 minutes.
15: Live from NPR News in Washington, I'm Janine Herbst. It's primary day in 6 states, Iowa, Montana, New Jersey, New Mexico, South Dakota, and California, where Democrats hope new congressional maps will help. Scott Schaefer from member station KQED in San Francisco has more.
16: Flipping 3 of the 5 seats now held by Republicans will be fairly easy, but then there are 2 which are not at all slam dunks. One of those is in the Central Valley, where Republican David Valadao is the incumbent. Now, he's given Democrats heartburn in the past, very tough to beat. And this time around, although the district is somewhat more favorable to Democrats, it's still very purple. And there are 2 Democrats fighting it out there. One is an assembly member and a physician. She's the more moderate candidate. And the other is a progressive, backed by Senator Bernie Sanders and Congresswoman Alexandria Ocasio-Cortez.
15: Scott Schaefer reporting. Florida is suing OpenAI and its CEO, Sam Altman, accusing the company of putting profit over safety. NPR Shannon Bond reports it's part of a growing effort to hold the makers of AI chatbots accountable for alleged harms caused by their products.
17: Florida is the first state to sue OpenAI over ChatGPT's design. The lawsuit accuses the company of knowing the chatbot could be harmful, but marketing it as safe. It's also seeking to hold CEO Sam Altman personally liable. Florida Attorney General James Uthmeyer summed up the state's case.
18: Sam Altman and ChatGPT have chosen the AI race over the safety and security of our kids.
17: OpenAI didn't respond to a request for comment, but as previously said, it works to improve safety. Uthmeyer has separately opened a criminal investigation into OpenAI over the alleged use of ChatGPT to plan a mass shooting at Florida State University. Shannon Bond, NPR News.
15: The federal housing agency HUD is once again overhauling its funding for homelessness. As NPR's Jennifer Ludden reports, the changes are being made despite an ongoing lawsuit over the agency's push to shift money away from long-term housing.
19: In a new notice, the agency says it will prioritize transitional programs that require sobriety or mental health treatment. HUD Secretary Scott Turner says this will get at the root causes of homelessness.
20: We will fund projects based on merit and outcomes, not warehousing the homeless and government dependent.
19: Federal policy has long focused on getting people into permanent housing with voluntary treatment. The Trump administration blames that approach for skyrocketing rates of homelessness. Local providers say high rents are the bigger problem. HUD first announced this major funding shift late last year, but a federal judge blocked it, saying a sudden change could cause chaos and push many back onto the streets. Jennifer Ludden, NPR News, Washington.
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5: Good morning. It's 8:04. This is WGTD News. Our weather forecast for today looks mostly sunny and seasonal with a high of 67. Tonight, clear and calm with a low of 52. Currently, Kenosha's at 60, Racine's at 59, Elkhorn's at 57 degrees this morning. The Kenosha School Board discussed some budget-cutting options last night if a planned November funding referendum fails. The options include increasing class sizes and eliminating the equivalent of as many as 40 teaching positions. Other possibilities include eliminating middle school athletics, combining extracurricular activities across the district, and having Boundary Schools absorb Reuther High School's alternative learning programs. Several other options were discussed, and final decisions are expected in July. KUSD Superintendent Jeff Weiss says he wants to make sure voters are well aware of the consequences of failing to approve a referendum.
0: I really think it's important that we communicate with the public what's at stake. Looking back, and I played that last referendum over and over again in my head, and I keep on coming back to the fact that what would happen with a failed referendum wasn't clear enough. So I want to make this crystal clear what the stakes are.
5: The last referendum, held in February of last year, failed by an 8-point margin. Next year's projected $10.7 million deficit, that's minus any salary increases, could conceivably be absorbed by using the district's reserve fund. But District Finance Director Tarek Hamden had a few words of caution about that.
21: If it was a temporary thing where you say, you know what, we need to get through 1 year, we're going to transition, here's the cuts that we're identifying that will happen in the year after that, that's a different story. But when you just cross your fingers and say, you know, we're going to spend down reserves and we're going to be building up our expenses that are going to be with us forever, that's where you have a problem.
5: The district has yet to formally approve a November referendum, much less decide on the size of the ask or the length. But some type of referendum is expected. Well, 10 people are one step closer to running for governor in the state of Wisconsin in the upcoming November election. WPR's Alex Crow reports.
4: The Republican field is all but locked up by U.S. Representative Tom Tiffany. There's one independent candidate, Milwaukee pastor David King. But the crowded Democratic primary is still crowded. 8 candidates filed paperwork. That still has to be certified by the Elections Commission, pending challenges. But that's almost as large a field as in 2018, which saw now-Governor Tony Evers emerge with more than 40% of the vote. No Democrats this time around are polling much higher than the low teens right now. They'll have until August to build their name recognition and bases of support.
5: That's Alex Crow reporting for WPR News. Although the ballot isn't set quite yet, it appears that 4 Democrats will be competing for their party's nomination in the 1st Congressional District. Former Racine County Emergency Services Manager Lorenzo Santos, Milwaukee Alderman Peter Burgalis, RN Mitchell Berman, and Whitewater School Board member Miguel Aranda all met last night's filing deadline, although the Wisconsin Elections Commission is still reviewing Santos's papers. Also, challenges are still possible. The list of candidates does not include Randy Bryce, a Democrat who lost to Republican Brian Stile in 2018. Bryce had declared his candidacy earlier this year, but apparently failed to meet the filing deadline. The winner of the August 11th primary will face Stile this November. The Republican leader of the Wisconsin Assembly says his members are prepared to take another vote on the failed budget surplus deal that included property tax relief and additional state aid for K-12 schools. Brady Carlson reports.
22: Assembly Republicans voted in favor of the $1.8 billion proposal last month. It would have sent direct payments to income taxpayers, boosted special education funding, and eliminated the state income tax on overtime and tips. Speaking with WISN-TV, Assembly Speaker Robin Voss said the chamber could come back in June to take another vote on the plan.
23: I reached out to the governor's office. I have not heard back, I'll be honest, about making sure that we could come back in. But let's put some pressure on these politicians to get it done. Why would we wait until November when most people are suffering right now?
22: Voss negotiated the deal with Democratic Governor Tony Evers and Republican Senate Majority Leader Devin Lemieux. It failed when Senate Democrats and 3 Senate Republicans voted against it, citing concerns that it would lead to a budget shortfall. I'm Brady Carlson.
5: Sports news, Major League Baseball. The Brewers dominated the Giants yesterday 16-2 and play them again for Game 2 of the four-game series tonight at 6:40 in Milwaukee. The Cubbies meet the Athletics tonight at 7:05 in Chicago. The last place 1-6 Kenosha Kingfish meet the Richmond Flying Mummies tonight at 6:35. That game is in Richmond, Indiana. Looking at our weather trend, a calm night tonight with a low of 52. Sunny and warm on Wednesday and Thursday, however, with highs into the 70s. Lows at night down into the 50s. Thanks for listening. I'm Scott Nelson for WGTD. Up next, it's The Morning Show with Greg Berg.

And we welcome you to the Tuesday morning show on WGTD. I'm Gregory Berg. This past Wednesday, the 27th of May, marked the 40th anniversary to the day of when I began working here at WGTD. We are replaying some noteworthy morning shows from the past this week to mark the occasion. Today, an example of one of the rare occasions in which a morning show was recorded not here in our studios, but somewhere out in the community. It has happened from time to time, and I have very happy memories of recording morning show interviews at the Racine Zoo, at the Kenosha Public Museum, at the Racine Theater Guild, at the Tall Ships event in the Kenosha Harbor, on several different Gateway Technical College campuses, a walking tour through the classic old Kenosha Theater. And this occasion, a morning show recorded back in 2008 in the home of Fred Hermes, a Racine legend, a theater organ aficionado who transformed the basement of his home into a replica of a classic movie palace with a magnificent Wurlitzer theater organ at the heart of it. Again, this interview was recorded at Fred's house back in 2008, and we replayed the conversation 10 years later, shortly after Fred Hermes passed away at the age of 92. We're excited to share this interview with you again.

0: Wow. The majestic and wonderful sounds of the mighty Wurlitzer Theater Organ, which is in the home of Fred Hermes. And this is a place I have heard a lot about for many, many years. But now, at long last, I'm in this incredible room and bringing it to you, listening on to the morning show today. Fred Hermes has welcomed me into his home. And we are joined also by a fine theater organist by the name of Dean Roscoe, who's going to be the featured soloist in an event coming up at the Racine Theater Guild on the 30th of March. So we're going to be talking about that. And my thanks to Carthage student John Habermas, who helped engineer this gathering. He's known Fred for many, many years and has told me a lot about that, but it has not prepared me for what a magical place this is. Fred Hermes has, in effect, transformed the bottom level of his home on the north side of Racine into an old-style movie palace complete with this magnificent theater organ. And we're going to talk with him for a few minutes about how he became so interested in this wonderful world and what it took to create this incredible space. And we'll also talk with Dean Roscoe about his career playing theater organ. So Fred Hermes and Dean Roscoe and John Habermas, a warm welcome to all three of you to the morning show. Glad you can be here. Fred, come on over, and let's get a little bit of a history lesson. First of all, is this a lifelong interest in theater organ? And surely something got it going in the first place.
1: I would say it's a lifelong interest, minus the first three years. I got interested in the organ, and this is what I tell these tour groups, because I get a lot of tour groups here. Mm-hmm. I got interested in the organ. I was, of course, taking piano lessons, and went to this one church, and we had this one organist who sat up in front. You could see her, the backside of her. Gotta be careful what I say. And she'd go back and forth on the bench, like a pendulum waving. And it was an old tracker organ, and of course, everybody could see her, and people would smile when she'd do this. So I thought, gee, that's interesting. So I went up and talked to her, and she says, yeah, go ahead and try the organ if you want. So I looked inside. It had all these mechanical levers and everything going. I plunked out a couple tunes, and I decided I had to have an organ. I think 8 years old or so. Mm. So there was an old lady that lived down the hill from where we did, and she had an old pump organ, old pump reed organ, sitting on the porch. And every day when I went to school, I walked by there. So I asked her, what do you want? You want to sell that thing? She says, yeah. She says, give me $2 for it and it's yours. So I went home and found $2 and round up about a half a dozen or more other kids my age, pull my old coaster wagon down there. We picked it up, put it on there, hauled it back home. When my mother got home from shopping downtown, there it was sitting in front of the fireplace.
0: Surprise, surprise.
1: Surprise, surprise. Well, fortunately, she liked to sing, and I could play and accompany her, so we actually developed a relationship at that point in time.
0: Very good. Do you still have that old pipe organ or pump organ, or what happened to it?
1: No, it disappeared. I put a blower on it, and it broke it up for parts like too many other organs.
0: So over the years, how many different organs have you owned ahead of this mighty Wurlitzer that is right behind us?
1: I'm going to guess about 10, because a couple more pump organs, but...
0: So you own organs the way some people own pickup trucks, and you work on them and refurbish them.
1: And get rid of them, yeah. The first pipe organ I bought was a Wurlitzer, 2-7 Wurlitzer that I bought from the Rialto Theater in Racine. I bought that in 1947. I'm sorry, 46, before I was married. And the solar chamber, of course, was water-soaked, so I had to throw that out. Bad leak in the roof. So I was taking it apart, and all the screws are rusting, and something fell on my head off of the xylophone, a piece of wood, and scratched me right across there. Well, my fiancée, my future wife, when I went to her house that weekend, because they lived on a farm, she says, what's that? I said, an organ bug bit me. She actually believed it. And so I bought this thing, put it together, but like I say, the solo organ was ruined. So I went to Milwaukee and bought a 2-5 Wurlitzer and used that as a solo organ. And that, of course, was in mint condition and even had a single-phase blower on it. So, and a better console, too, by the way. I combined both consoles. And that's where that started. Well, of course, it wasn't big enough. All guys always want something bigger. You know how that goes.
2: Again, it sounds like pickup trucks a little bit.
1: That's right. So Bill Liggett out of Browns Lake had a ballroom dance hall out there, and he wanted to buy this organ. I said, that's fine, because I had found another organ in a church up in Madison, Wisconsin, which was advertised Wurlitzer organ for sale, $2,000. Didn't say what it was or anything, but I thought it was worth looking at. And it had come from the Strand Theater in Madison. It was a four-manual, 11 ranks. That's four keyboards, 11 ranks. The smallest four-manual organ that Wurlitzer ever built, and the most unusual specification. I don't want to go into all the details on that, but you know what I'm talking about. So I looked at that thing, and I said, I'll give you a... I wanted to give him $500. My wife said, no, you can't give me. Well, give him $300. So I offered him $300, and he said, well, if we're interested, we'll call you. Well, I got back home to Racine. The phone was ringing, come and get it.
2: Mm.
1: Well, they're tearing the building down. They had no alternative. Would have gone into dump otherwise.
2: Mm.
1: So myself and another one of our members, Tom Wrench, who's presently in there, retired from the organ business, he went up there over the weekend, the 4th of July. We took it apart and hauled it back here in two big trucks. Not here, but in the garage over there, and then put it together in the basement of our office building. And we played that for a long time. But, of course, it wasn't big enough. It only had 11 ranks and only four manuals.
2: Only.
1: So I wanted something bigger, so I went through Wurlitzer's installation list, of which I have. And I looked at all what they had and boiled it down. They had a five-manual Wurlitzer, three five-manuals they built. And this was the biggest of the three, and this was in the Michigan Theater in Detroit. So I went over to look at it. Another friend of mine said the organ was unbuyable. Well, that doesn't stop me.
2: Hmm.
1: So I went over there, and the thing had run down to the bottom of the orchestra pit. They cut a hole in the concrete face of the stage, shoved it through onto a platform, and cemented the hole back up. Poured concrete.
2: Hmm. So there it was stuck.
1: There it was, and then they took the lift apart and disconnected the blower. So it was unplayable. So I talked to the guy there, and the owner of the building, representative of the owner, and... maybe we'll sell it. Give us an offer. So I offered him $1,000. Well, that wasn't enough. They wanted $5,000. So we negotiated at $3,000. So I bought it for $3,000, and that's what I sold the form manual for, so it didn't cost me anything anyway.
2: Mm.
1: Except $1,500 to truck it here.
2: Mm.
1: And then I got that here, took 2 years to recondition it, set it up down here. This place was nothing but a big area.
2: It was just like an empty room, basically.
1: Empty room, and it was like for a recreation room. My kids had the ping pong table, they had basketball hoops, and there wasn't a back wall or anything, just four walls.
2: And a theater organ. Ping pong tables and a theater organ.
1: Yeah, that's right. So what happened is the kids grew up, out went all their junk. What am I going to do with this space? And the organ has a cable about 100 feet long, 3 inches thick, 3,000 wire, and this sat over in the corner. So I figured, why not fix it up like a theater? Because at that point in time, they were starting to tear down all these beautiful movie palaces around the country. So I went and called these wreckers and, you know, nosed around, and they found out I was interested in this sort of thing. So they'd call me up and say, we're tearing this theater down. Come and get what you want before we haul it to the dump.
2: Mm.
1: It was less junk for them to haul to the dump. Yeah. So that's where all this stuff came from.
2: Wow. Just a rough guess, how many different theaters are we talking about that are represented with various artifacts in
1: this
2: room?
1: About 50.
2: 50 different movie theaters.
1: Different ones.
2: Movie palaces.
1: The biggest one, of course, is the Venetian Theater in Racine, which is represented by all this ornamental plaster. That's all out of the Venetian.
2: Hmm. In downtown Racine.
1: Yes. Terrible thing. I don't want to go into that story.
2: Right. Yeah, I was going to say, it probably makes you sad if you ever go to movies now to be sitting in a sleek, modern space that is nothing like what the movie experience used to be.
1: Yeah, like Ben Hall said, there's the new modern theater's got a air conditioning and a popcorn machine, and that's it.
2: Hmm. Let's talk about this five-manual Wurlitzer that is right behind us. Maybe first of all, although I think in some ways this is a fairly obvious, simple question, but... What are the most significant ways in which a so-called theater organ differs from the typical organ that one finds in a good-sized church?
1: There's a big difference. A theater organ was designed for accompanying silent films, period. And the bigger they got, the more ranks they got, the more sets of pipes they had them, like diapasons and certain kinds of flutes in it that a church organ would have. So when you got to be about 30 ranks, if it was a good theater organ, you could play classical music on it as well as theater music.
2: Hmm.
1: But the basic thing about a theater organ, it's got a tibia clausa in it, which is a big, lovely-sounding hollow flute. It really is lush.
2: Hmm.
1: And I have one in the organ where I used to play in church. It was a Barton organ, by the way, and there was a tibia in that. So when we get a lousy sermon, I play that tibia and maybe make and get people still to put money in the plate.
2: That was the way you...
1: But you don't find those in church organs.
2: Now, what, of course, we were hearing as you played Begin the Begin was all kinds of percussion effects that you obviously don't have on a typical church organ. First of all, how are you playing that? How are you making the cymbals and different things play in time?
1: Well, they have the actual instruments in the organ. It's not synthetic. Some of the stuff is over there.
2: So it's an actual cymbal that's being
1: right.
2: played.
1: And an action which actually causes it to strike and hit.
2: And
1: that's controlled by the keys or the pedals or what second touch or whatever.
2: Mm. So you can control that in a couple of different ways then?
1: Oh, yeah, yeah.
2: So what are those effects that you have? I mean, I know we heard cymbals and other percussion instruments, too.
1: Well, you want a long list? There's two xylophones in the organ. There's a glockenspiel. There's chimes. There's a harp. There's tuned bells. There's drums. There's a bird whistle. There's a boat whistle. There's a siren, a triangle, all the stuff you'd find in an orchestra, plus a lot of effects, automobile horn, plus thunder effects, all the effects you need to play for a silent film.
2: Wow.
1: Because that's what they were used for.
2: Sure, and you're in a sense providing the whole film score that nowadays we get from an orchestra.
1: Exactly right.
2: Were all these effects already in this organ, or did you add some of those yourself?
1: The only thing I added, and I'll play them for you too, and I just got them playing. I've had these bells here for 40 years and never hooked them up. About 2 months ago, I finally got around to it. And they're Barton tune doorbells, saucer bells.
2: And you're going to demonstrate them for us?
1: Ah, sure.
2: Very good. Please do. And let me, you're going to do it right now?
1: You want me to hear them?
2: Sure. Go ahead. And as you make your way, I'm going to reintroduce you. This is the great Fred Hermes, a legend here in Racine, and we are speaking from the basement of his home on the north side of Racine, and in the room, which is in effect a small movie palace in his home, and this five-manual Wurlitzer theater organ is the centerpiece, and he's about to demonstrate the bells purchased 40 years ago that are at last hooked up and ready to play.

0: get a very, very pretty effect by putting the harp with it, too, the crucifix.
1: Pretty effect putting the harp with it. Wonderful. I have to say, too, one of the most interesting things as we listen to Begin the Beguine is back behind this ornamental screen behind the organ is where you heard the sound of the cymbals playing, for instance, and you would absolutely swear there's somebody back there doing it, but of course it's through the wonders of this mighty Wurlitzer. So,
2: another thing about the organ, I can seat about 100, and I guess if I pack him in, about 170 people in here, including the balcony, because this basement is about 20 feet deep. But the organ itself takes as much room as this rest of this does.
1: The organ, you mean it's...
2: The pipe work and everything else. There are about, roughly speaking, close to 3,000 pipes in here.
1: Wow, which we don't really see.
2: No, they're all behind grills.
1: Hmm.
2: The house is built in the shape of a T, unlike Tom. This wing goes back in about 15 feet. That pulls back beyond the wall another 15 feet. And back behind that grill, it goes back about maybe 14 or 15 feet. And all that stuff is in there.
1: Now, when did your sons graduate and the ping pong tables go out and you began work on recreating a movie palace? How long ago was that?
2: I would say that would have been, roughly speaking, 1970.
1: Wow.
2: Roughly speaking.
1: Wow.
2: They tore down the Venetian Theater in 1978, and that's when I was able to obtain all this ornamental plaster.
1: Hmm. It must be kind of a strange mix of emotions for you in that what makes this possible is, of course, the demise of something which you loved so much, and yet
2: that's
1: this
2: true.
1: Is your way of paying tribute to that great tradition.
2: Right.
1: Hmm. One of the things we noticed is that... we're getting one of the swell pedals closed up.
0: Good idea. Makes it sound like Niagara Falls.
1: Yeah, right. Yeah, now it's a little quieter in the background.
2: Well, that's the wind and surf effect we have in here, which you play when you're playing ebb tide.
1: Oh, there you go. Now, one thing I wanted to ask you about is the mechanism by which the organ goes up and down. I mean, right now it's raised up to full height, and we see everything, including the pedals, but... It can descend down into the earth a bit as well.
2: The organ console goes down to where the top is even with this
1: rail,
2: orchestra rail.
1: Yeah.
2: And it goes up, so the platform is all the way a little up to the top of here, too.
1: Mm-hmm.
2: Complete. And the reason for that is that when you were playing for silent films, you didn't want to see the console. You didn't want to see the organist.
1: Mm.
2: All you're interested in was seeing the film. And the background music was just something to fill in properly, if done properly, and you really weren't even supposed to notice the music.
1: Mm.
2: Then, of course, when you played solos, organ came up out of the pit. And
1: that might happen before the film or after the film?
2: It could before, anywhere in between.
1: Right. Very good.
2: I had a friend of mine, John Murray, who used to play silent films back in the 20s. And... He told me many times, he said a lot of different things about what he'd do and so forth. And I had a bunch of kids here one time. One of the kids says to John, he said, "No, I got an old grandpa." And I don't know if you want to cut this out or not. But anyway,

0: remember, you're playing the organ, you're out of sight. They can't see you. And a lot of these guys had a tin bucket at the bottom of the pit.
1: Oh, my.
0: And there wasn't a one of them that wasn't worth a grain of salt who could play with 2 feet in one hand and nobody know the difference. And Pearl White, now she was a female organist. She was here at the same time. And they said, well, Pearl, what did you girls do then? She says, that's no problem. We just stuck a pencil in the key and say we got to go fix the organ.
1: Oh, my.
0: So it's all kinds of angles.
1: You get the job done.
0: And we got over here a Howard seat over there, too.
1: Oh, yeah, a special seat that the organist could sit on.
0: And now there's a disadvantage of that, too. Now you might want to edit this.
1: Yeah, that's right. go ahead.
0: But that was designed by an outfit called Howard. I think it was Howard Instrument Company or something like that. And the engineer, like many engineers, they always carry everything to the nth degree, beyond proper common sense, you know what I'm talking about. So one half went this way and one half went that way. They're split in the middle.
1: Of this cushioned bench.
0: One over there. And that was fine because that's the way your legs move. One the other, you know, like that all the time. And that worked fine, but there was a strong spring that pulled the halves back together. And if you raise one leg too far and the thing snapped back,
1: Whoa. You
0: could have about a problem.
1: Yeah.
0: And it didn't affect the female organ, so.
1: Right. Okay, we'll...
0: So you can delete that.
1: We know what you're talking about.
0: Okay, so I just want to get that in there.
1: I'm sure you did. Well, we probably should hear some music now, I think. We should call on our soloist, Dean Roscoe. First of all, Dean, if you don't mind my asking, how old are you?
2: I'll be 24 on Friday, actually.
1: Ah, 24 years old. So, we're not surprised when people of John's generation and Fred's generation have this deep love for old movie palaces and old theater organs, but it's a little more uncommon for somebody in their mid-20s to be bitten by the same sort of passion. How did this happen for you?
2: I was always interested in the piano. We had a piano in the house, and I started playing the accordion because it was a different sound, and I started accordion lessons, and I took from Frank Riccio, actually, here in Racine, so he's kind of a name some of you might recognize, but I realized that, you know, hey, with the organ, you have a lot of different sounds at once. So, with the possibility to combine all sorts of different sounds into one great big beautiful one.
1: Yeah.
2: So, a couple of trips up to the Organ Piper in Greenfield, where I'm currently on staff as one of the organists there as well.
1: Mm-hmm.
2: Organ Piper in Greenfield and Walt Stroni concert actually at the Riverside Theater up in Milwaukee, which the Dairyland Theater Organ Society owns the organ in the Riverside, and to Chicago Stadium. It was a privilege to be able to attend the last hockey game ever played in that wonderful old building with the largest theater organ in the world, and hearing that live was it.
1: Wow. that made you a believer.
2: Well, that was an experience just about emotional enough to change anybody, I think.
1: Yeah.
2: So, I mean, just hearing that in that room and that building, mm-hmm. really, really incredible. So that's kind of where I got my interest in the theater organ from.
1: Mm-hmm.
2: And, yeah.
1: Mm-hmm. So tell us what this organ looks like to you. I imagine you've played it before.
2: Yeah, on a few occasions. We've been down to
1: now,
2: a few
1: now times, how does this compare, you know, in terms of the whole universe of theater organs? Is this one of the biggest, one of the most amazing?
2: This is on the bigger side of things. Yeah, I think before we started, we were just chatting briefly here, John. Habermas and I both own our own Wurlitzer organ on the smaller end of things, and they built a ton. I mean, they built a ton of the Style D, like John has, and fewer than one I have, but it was the later incarnation of the Style D. But as far as this goes, this was the biggest of three five-manual Wurlitzer organs that the firm built originally back in the 20s.
1: Hmm. And for our listeners who don't know the term, a manual on an organ is essentially a separate keyboard. So when you look at this Wurlitzer, you're seeing five separate keyboards stacked one on top of another, plus, of course, the pedal keyboard, which adds all kinds of other possibilities as well.
2: The pedal keyboard, you've got your expression shoes there, the swell shoes for expression in the organ. And how many stop keys are on this organ, Fred? Probably about 360, I would imagine.
3: 300
1: some different stops with different sounds.
2: Yeah.

0: Well, we'd love to hear you play something. Again, Dean Roscoe is the soloist that's going to be at the Racine Theater Guild March 30th. Tell us what you want to play for us.
1: Well, I suppose we'll do something here. I'm kind of I kind of usually like to open things up, you know, something up with, you know, up tempo selection. So how about Our Director? It's March.
0: Okay.
1: Our Director.
0: That sounds fine. Again, we're coming to you from the basement of Fred Hermes and his home on the north side of Racine on beautiful Lake Michigan, and in its basement, which has been transformed into essentially a facsimile of an old-style movie palace, complete with all kinds of beautiful artifacts from the now vanished Venetian movie theater in the heart of Racine. And this is Dean Roscoe, the soloist who will be featured at the Racine Theater Guild event coming up on March 30th. Take it away.

0: That makes a lot of sound.
1: Oh, it certainly does. It's a fabulous instrument. It really is a fabulous instrument.
0: Now, is this what you most like to do, or are you also, what do we want to call it, a classical organist as well?
1: Well, I'm in the, let me see if I can stop this thing here now. There we go. Okay. Well, I'm in the process of continuing my education to be better versed in the classics. Mm. But this has been my primary area of focus.
0: Sure.
1: I started playing in a roller rink when I was 13, which was theater organ.
0: Right.
1: Theater organ in a roller rink, and I played for some intermissions at the Avalon Theater in Milwaukee there before it closed in I think 2000, wasn't it, Fred?
2: Yeah, about that.
1: 2000, yeah. And currently, I, like I said, I'm on the staff at the Organ Piper and also the staff organist for the Milwaukee Brewers, which is a little different style, you know, in and of itself, but basically still theater organ.
0: Same kind of thing.
1: Really classical.
0: Right,
1: about it,
0: so. Right. So the Bach fugues can wait for another day.
1: Yeah, they can wait a little while, yeah. I suppose. But I just took a position right before the new year, actually, about September, November-ish, music director at a church, a new Catholic church in Antioch, Illinois, St. Raphael the Archangel. We're working on just finishing up the installation of our Kilgan pipe organ there as well, so we're excited about that.
0: Very good. You mentioned the Avalon Theater, which is on Kinnickinnick, or was on Kinnickinnick. I remember attending an event there some years ago in which some kind of film was screened, and of course we could hear the theater organ do its thing. Dee, if you want to just come down for a second. Have you done that kind of thing? That is, what can you tell us about the art of, and Fred, if you feel like joining in, please do, what can you tell us about the art of providing music for a silent film? How much have you done that, and what can you tell us about what makes that challenging?
1: Fred may be a little better able to answer this.
0: Sure.
1: I haven't personally scored a film yet. I haven't. In fact, that's something we should probably talk about,
2: yeah.
1: Fred. I'd like to actually learn how to do that. But it is an art.
0: So if you
1: it
0: would,
1: really is an art.
0: So if you were going to accompany a film, you would be in a sense playing kind of pre-existing pieces that fit the action.
1: Yeah, there's some of that.
2: And you make up your own.
0: Come on over, Fred.
2: Make up you do a lot of improvising there. You got to be a good improviser.
0: Mm-hmm.
2: That John Murray I mentioned, he is probably one of the finest silent film organists around. He had a repertoire that would never end. And he could play like you would not believe. And my first experience, if you want to hear that, with silent films. When my kid was, I don't know, junior high school or something like that, he subscribed to the Mad magazine. And they advertised the unmasking scene of the Phantom of the Opera in there for $5. And it was just the unmasking scene. So I figured, why not see what it's like? That was the original one with Lon Chaney, 1925. So I got that, and I ran it on the screen at home. I said, oh, yeah, kind of corny. So John Murray was coming up, because John Murray used to come up here every single week in the 60s, all the way from down in Illinois, right around the tip of Chicago. And I got him up here. I'd pick him up at the North Shore station right after church and bring him out here, which is about 10 miles. He'd play the organ all afternoon, and for my friends and people, because they all came out too. So I said to him, I got this unmasking scene from the Phantom of the Opera. How about playing it for me? I've had a projector set up there and a screen sitting on top of the console. Oh, no, no. I don't do that anymore. I says, what do you mean? No, he says, I gave it up in the 20s and that's the end of it. I'm not going to play it. Well, he was very adamant about that. It was wintertime, about like now. And I says, come on, John. No, I won't do it. Everybody else is unhappy. Okay, John, let's put it this way. It's one heck of a long walk back to the North Shore.
0: Yeah.
2: He says, okay, I'll do it.
0: A change of heart.
2: He played that thing, and my goodness, the music that he wove when she approached the Phantom, and his back was to her, closer and closer and closer, and the music increased in a minor key, And then he pulled back and he dropped the music back. Mm. Then it went on again, a little bit closer, closer. And the music built up to more crescendo in a minor key. And pulled back again. Then it went up the next time, closer and closer, and grabbed the mask off, and he came down in full organ. I tell you, it was, I almost want to still want to say what I almost did.
0: we can imagine what you almost
2: did. Yes. And from that on, I tell you, it was something. Then from that point on, he went on to do silent films all over the country again.
0: Wow, so you rebit the bug for him then.
2: Yeah, that's the truth.
0: Wow.
1: I remember the first time I saw The Phantom here, you accompanied it, actually. Did a great job.
2: Don't forget, you're coming now. I'm doing the Phantom Opera again here.
1: Yeah,
2: you know.
1: Yeah.
2: And Dennis Scott's going to play it.
0: Now, I don't see a screen. Where do we watch the film? Oh, I see, right up against the ceiling.
1: Lower in here.
0: Oh, for goodness sakes. And now a screen is coming down from the ceiling.
2: Yeah, and all the way down behind the console. I won't remember all the way down.
0: Sure.
2: It keeps on coming.
0: Yeah, so the screen essentially fills the top half of the stage area, coming down, if one chooses, all the way to the top of the organ console.
2: It comes down lower than that. It comes about 2 or 3 feet lower than that. Because we put a light show on here occasionally.
0: Oh, okay.
2: And the organ console is down in the pit, and we put on a light show. We have equipment here from the 1920s called a Brenograph, which produces what you might call psychedelic lights. Mm. And I can create everything from an erupting volcano to falling flowers to airplanes flying around. And I don't know if I ever told you this story, but I had this one friend of mine, quotes, he was up there in the balcony with his feet hanging over the side, and he just stood there in awe when John Murray played, not me, John Murray, and for this Brenograph show. And he just stood there with his tongue hanging out after it was over. And I said, come on, come too. He says, Fred, he said, if I knew I could see stuff like this, I would have given up pot long ago.
0: So you can be entertained in a lot of different ways in the room.
1: It's incredible. The Brenograph is really remarkable.
2: And now that's the carbon arc. Those are carbon arcs. Mm. You know what they are?
0: No.
2: Well, you know who made the first carbon arc lights. You know who made the first arc light, don't you? You know?
1: You told me one. I can't remember.
2: Do you know who made the first arc light? It was Noah when he took the animals off.
0: Oh, okay.
1: The first arc light. That's good. I like that.
2: There's a 15-horsepower generator upstairs that generates the power for that.
0: So this was also an entertainment in movie theaters?
2: Yeah, and they used that for entertainment. But basically, they used it to set the mood for the silent film.
0: And then the film itself would screen. Then.
2: That's right. And they could also project pretty back, you know, like a framework, like a picture frame for the screen.
0: So how many silent films do you have in your collection potentially be watched here?
2: I must have about, 100 of them.
0: Wow.
2: Most of them comedies. Mm. All silent. Mm-hmm. And The Phantom of the Opera and a few long ones. Mm. And I have one that I always use for groups when they come here. My wife said, why don't you do something different for a change? I said, this is the first time these people have ever seen this. It isn't like, and the more you play it, the better you get at it anyway, because you know what all the cues are going to be. And it's called Railroad Stowaways. It's real funny. It lasts about 9 minutes, 8 or 9 minutes. One of the funniest films I got, because when these tour groups come, they only got an hour and a half. Mm. So you got to spend time doing everything.
0: Right.
2: And they ask a lot of questions, and you try to give them all the answers you can.
0: Sure.
2: I even demonstrate pipes for them here.
0: Right. There's a long table right in front of the railing where the organ is, and a variety of pipes are on here. Are all of these from this organ, or
2: none of them are from the organ. From broken sets from other various organs that were broke up for parts.
0: But essentially, it allows you to demonstrate all the different kinds of pipes that an organ can have.
2: Now, this is a brass trumpet here. Mm-hmm. There are 61 of them in this organ, running all the way from 9 feet long down to about this length.
0: Hmm.
1: Yes, the party horn.
2: Yeah. And then, of course, it has a reed in the bottom that vibrates, and that creates the reed sound.
0: Hmm.
2: And we got other church organ pipes here, too. I don't want to go through that all afternoon. You'd be here forever.
0: Well, they're a complicated thing to put together. Now, how well has this organ run over these many decades that you've had it in your home? I mean, has it been a challenge to keep it in good working order?
2: You're always doing that. But when I bought this organ, I re-leathered all the chests. The pneumatics in the chest, sir.
3: I have one here. I don't know where it is now.
2: But the leather was all rotten. And of the 3,000 pipes that's in here approximately, there's a little bellows under every single pipe that has to collapse and open a valve into the pipe. Well, they used zephyr skin in those days. And zephyr skin was the lining, the tan lining of the stomach of an unborn calf.
0: Oh my.
2: And it was tough material. But what happened is back in the 1920s, especially in the early 20s, up until about 1927, this zephyr skin, and even thereafter, these theaters and all the other buildings were burning soft coal. Hmm. Well, as soon as that hit the atmosphere, moisture got into it, sulfuric acid. Well, that got sucked into all the organ blowers and people's lungs, too, by the way.
0: Oh.
2: And it would eat that leather out. And it didn't affect the church organ so much because they used a couple hours on Sunday and that was it.
0: Right.
2: Whereas the theater organ was used from about, some big theaters, 10:30 in the morning until almost midnight.
0: Right.
2: 365 days a year. And, of course, that took its toll. So we sanded all that old stuff off and put all brown leather in here.
0: Hmm.
2: And there are also another little primary valves that are about 3/4 inch square, and they're easy to get at, and I recovered a lot of those, and as they need recovering, you just take them out and recover them.
0: Hmm. But again, it's sort of like that parallel to the pickup truck.
2: That's right.
0: A pickup truck doesn't fix itself, and you've probably over the years have had to learn everything there is to know about how these organs are put together and how they operate.
2: Yeah, you got to learn. You learn something about them over the years.
0: Wow.
2: One thing you really learn if you're a good, smart organ enthusiast, not the monkey with the voicing of the pipes.
1: Amen. Yeah.
2: That's because many theater organs have been ruined by enthusiasts reaming out the holes in pipes to make them louder, trying to do this and that with them. And that's something that should be only done by a pipe voicer or someone who's a professional in that line.
0: Right,
1: someone
0: so hands up.
1: Qualified, yeah.
2: Yeah. Yeah.
0: So tell us about this event that is not here at your house, but this event which is happening at the Racine Theater Guild.
2: That event will be our first concert at the Racine Theater Guild in many years.
1: Probably about 10 years.
2: I'm guessing, 10 years.
0: Mm-hmm.
2: And we are lucky to have such a good man playing for us here.
1: Yeah,
2: Dean, he's a fine organist.
0: So what's going to happen that night?
2: Well, we're going to have him play. He's going to play some solos and some ballads and the whole gamut of the organ.
0: Right.
2: And we also have another couple, Jack and Jill.
1: Jack Russell and Jill Jensen.
2: They don't like to be known as Jack and Jill, but you all automatically say it.
0: Sure.
2: And I had a birthday party for him down here, I don't know, about 3-4 years ago, and he just got out of the hospital and just barely made it, but he's in fine shape now.
0: Yeah.
2: Wonderful couple, wonderful people, wonderful entertainment.
0: Yeah.
2: So if you really want to enjoy yourself, you come that date. That's March 30th, isn't it?
1: March 30th at 7 p.m.
2: At 7, yeah. And to the Racine Theater Guild in Racine. And that organ, by the way, also is a Wurlitzer.
0: Hmm.
2: That was donated to the Racine Theater Guild by Lowell McNeil, who used to own the West Racine Bank in Racine and also the Capitol Theater. And it was donated to the Racine Theater Guild with the understanding that the Dairyland Theater Organ Society would install it there, which we did.
0: Hmm.
2: And then we also replaced what's known as a relay with an electronic relay at that time.
0: Mm-hmm.
2: And it's worked out quite well. It doesn't get all the use it should because it's one of those things that got something going on there all the time.
0: Yeah, right. But
1: the guild stays really busy. So.
0: Sure. Yeah. But we're glad that this can happen again. So, Dean, should we hear another sampling of your music making?
1: All right. All right.
0: While they're getting set, John Habermas, you were mentioning that you have an interesting photograph at home of an early visit you paid here. Tell our listeners about that.
4: Yeah, I have a photograph standing in front of this organ console with my son, who was about 6 months old at the time. And he's 41 now, has 4 children of his own.
0: So this tells us how long you've been frequenting the Fred Hermes home and been enjoying this. Just tell us a couple of your most memorable experiences here.
4: Oh, that's hard to say. There's been so many fun times here, different programs that have been put on at Fred's that, I don't know, I couldn't pick out a...
0: They've all been fun.
4: They've all been fun. I think probably coming here for the Phantom of the Opera has been one of the highlights.
0: That would be pretty extraordinary.
4: You know, something that might interest you were talking about scoring silent films. A lot of operatic selections make wonderful silent film accompaniments.
0: Because it's kind of a highly charged, dramatic kind of art form, I suppose.
4: Yeah, well, particularly a chase scene that I can think of. There's a Puccini overture that makes a tremendous chase scene.
0: There you go.
4: Accompaniment.
0: That's a very good idea. So, and this is the CD you were talking about.
2: That's right. The 50-50 CD. You can get those from our organ club by getting them from me, Fred Hermes, at 1710 Heather Lane, Racine, Wisconsin, for $20 plus $5 to ship them. Walt Stroney is one of the finest organists there is, and he put this on for the 50 years that I've owned this organ. And at his 50th birthday. That's why we call it 50-50.
0: So the 50th anniversary that you owned this and his 50th birthday, a special concert that happened right here.
2: Yes. And I'd also like to say, before it slips my mind, that the Dairyland Theater Organ Society, which puts this on, we've put concerts on at the Riverside and at the Oriental in Milwaukee and at the Avalon, but we're a nonprofit organization dedicated to preserving a theater organ, and the money we make off these concerts goes into a scholarship fund. So we give scholarships to organ scholars in the area. So it's
1: a very good point.
2: Yeah, and I didn't want to have that slip by.
0: Yeah, no, that's a very good point to make. Glad you mentioned that. Dean, what are you going to play for us?
1: A Spanish pasodoble now. How about that?
0: Something Spanish now. Yeah. Okay, a pasodoble. Very good.

The preceding morning show interview was recorded and initially broadcast back in 2008. Fred Hermes passed away in 2018 at the age of 92.

0: 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From the archives, my conversation with Buzz Bissinger, talking about his blockbuster bestseller, Friday Night Lights, one of the best books about football ever written. 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Today is going to be a mostly sunny day. We're headed for a high of 67 degrees, clear overnight with a low of 52 degrees. Sunshine expected to continue both Wednesday and Thursday. Right now it looks like a very good chance for much needed rain on Friday and Saturday. This is WGTD HD, Kenosha Racine, Elkhorn and Lake Geneva. WPR News from Gateway Technical College at exactly 9 o'clock.
1: Wisconsin voters go to the polls in August for the partisan primary election, and yesterday was the filing deadline for candidates. After a wave of lawmaker retirements and new legislative maps, what's the impact on those races? It's Wisconsin Today. I'm Rob Ferret.
2: And I'm Kate Archer-Kent. Also today, a testing lab at UW-Stevens Point makes sure restaurant packages and other materials can be composted. The director shares why their services are in high demand.
3: We don't risk the generation of methane from their biodegradation. And we actually sort of begin to close the loop on that packaging cycle.
1: And the Milwaukee Brewers held some early morning games during World War II so factory workers on the night shift could catch a game. A new children's book honors that history.
4: They had the team's manager wearing pajamas, and they carted him out on a four-post bed onto the field and then, you know, woke him up. It was like a little skit.
2: It's all coming up on Wisconsin Today.
5: Live from NPR News in Washington, I'm Janine Herbst. In southern Lebanon, two children are among the at least 10 people dead, reportedly killed in a drone strike on the car they were riding in today. President Trump intervened yesterday to stop Israel from striking Beirut as Iran called off peace talks with the U.S. until the Israeli invasion of Lebanon ended. NPR's Jawad Rizkala has more from Beirut.
6: The new deadly Israeli attacks on southern Lebanon threaten to derail Trump's efforts at the ceasefire deal with Iran. Iran has conditioned any ceasefire deal with the U.S. must include a truce in Lebanon. President Trump said he spoke to representatives of the Iran-backed Hezbollah who agreed to stop shooting at Israeli soldiers, and he said Israel had agreed to do the same. The Lebanese embassy in Washington further clarified Hezbollah had agreed to a U.S. proposal for the mutual cessation of attacks. And the embassy said under this agreement, Israel wouldn't strike the capital Beirut, although attacks continue elsewhere, and Hezbollah wouldn't strike Israel. Talks between Israeli and Lebanese officials are set to resume this week in Washington. Jawad Rizkala, NPR News, Beirut.
5: As primaries take place in six states today, a federal judge in Boston is hearing arguments over President Trump's executive order that calls for voting by mail. NPR's Hanzilo Wang reports the U.S. Postal Service has proposed rules that would carry out parts of the order.
7: President Trump's order from March calls for the U.S. Postal Service, which is independent of a president's administration, to come up with lists of eligible voters and only deliver mail-in ballots to people on those lists. In response, USPS has proposed using information from state election officials to create voter list while making no changes to how it delivers ballots in the mail. We should note USPS is a financial supporter of NPR. Almost two dozen Democratic-led states and voting rights groups are arguing in a federal court in Boston that Trump's directives violate the Constitution, which gives power to state legislatures and Congress, not the president, to set federal election rules. Last month, in similar lawsuits based in Washington, D.C., a judge found it was too early for an emergency ruling that would block parts of an order that the Trump administration has not carried out yet. Democrats are now appealing that judge's decision. Hanzilo Wang, NPR News.
5: Stocks opened mixed this morning as AI companies move toward public offerings. NPR's Scott Horsley has more.
8: Anthropic has filed paperwork with the Securities and Exchange Commission in a preliminary step toward selling stock to the public. Anthropic makes the popular AI chatbot Claude. Private investors have already valued the company at nearly $1 trillion. Demand for artificial intelligence is boosting the fortunes of companies that provide the building blocks. Stocks of both Marvell Technologies and Generac are up. Marvell designs chips for data centers, while Generac provides backup power. Crude oil prices have been bouncing up and down, but the U.S. benchmark is back above $90 a barrel. AAA says retail gasoline prices dipped about 3 cents a gallon overnight. Asian stocks were mixed, up in Shanghai, Hong Kong, and Seoul, but down in Tokyo. Scott Horsley, NPR News, Washington.
5: On Wall Street, the Dow's down 121, NASDAQ down 8. 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
9: This is Wisconsin Public Radio News at 9:04. I'm Alex Crow. A Dane County judge heard arguments yesterday in a lawsuit that seeks to make electronic absentee ballots available to Wisconsinites with disabilities. Sarah Lear has the details.
10: Currently, some disabled Wisconsinites have to rely on help from someone else when filling out a paper absentee ballot. Attorney Jared Grubout says that violates the Wisconsin Constitution.
11: They are compelled to divulge their votes to another person, giving up their right to vote a secret ballot. No one else in Wisconsin without a print disability is treated this way.
10: Grubau says that problem would be solved if people were able to read and fill out electronic ballots from the privacy of their own homes using screen readers and other devices. But attorneys for the state argued electronic absentee voting options would be costly and create security risks. In 2024, the Dane County judge ordered Wisconsin clerks to email absentee ballots to voters with certain disabilities, but an appeals court later halted that ruling. Sarah Lear, Wisconsin Public Radio.
9: Wisconsin students could be spending more to attend state universities next year. The Universities of Wisconsin Board of Regents will consider a proposal to increase in-state undergraduate tuition for next school year. They're scheduled to vote on the 2% hike at a meeting on Thursday. Together with the proposed fee increase, the total cost of attending state universities would increase by 2.5%. More news at WPR.org. This is WPR.
6: 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Other contributors include the estate of Joan B. Kroc, whose bequest serves as an enduring investment in the future of public radio and seeks to help NPR be the model for high-quality journalism in the 21st century. This is NPR.
1: Today, it's Wisconsin Today. I'm Rob Ferret.
2: And I'm Kate Archer-Kent. A vote in the state Senate last month tanked a deal to use Wisconsin's budget surplus for tax refunds, special education funding, and more.
1: That proposal was negotiated by Democratic Governor Tony Evers and Republican legislative leaders, but the bipartisan plan met bipartisan opposition as all Senate Democrats and three Senate Republicans rejected the plan.
2: Now, the top Republican in the state assembly wants to bring some kind of deal back to the table.
1: Assembly Speaker Robin Voss joins us now. Speaker Voss, welcome back to the show.
12: Thanks for having me on. Good morning.
1: Earlier this week, you told Upfront, Speaker Voss, that you want to work with Governor Evers on a revised plan. What are you hoping to accomplish?
12: Well, number one, I think that, Wisconsinites are so divided like much of the country. Anytime that you get 80% of the people agreeing on something, we should at least give it our full-throated effort to try to find a consensus that everybody can live with. So here we sit in Wisconsin. Look, we have concerns about school funding. We know property taxes are too high, and we certainly need to do more to help people deal with the ravages of inflation, right? So when a Democrat governor and a Republican legislature negotiate in good faith, it should have been something that everybody just signed off on, saying, wow, I can't believe the two sides, who normally don't get along very well, are showing leadership. And that's why I guess I'm an optimist that people in Wisconsin want us to do something. They don't want us to just sit back, leave the money in Madison, where we certainly aren't going to do any good for the state. So, look, if there are other ideas, I am all aboard. I was disappointed that our Senate Democrat colleagues didn't even offer an amendment. They didn't say, here's a way to make the deal better. Here's what we can do to try to showcase that they're willing to lead as well. So I want to give them another chance. Look, they had said they were concerned about the deficit. We now know some of their initial concerns really weren't well taken. We know that the deficit that would be projected is way lower than the one that we voted for last year. And we've had two increases in revenue, one $1.5 billion in January because of the growing economy, and the second another $300 million increase just from where our baseline was. So even by investing the surplus in the no tax on tips and overtime, more funding for special education and property tax relief, we still have a sizable surplus going forward. And that's where we should all be proud that we can come back together and figure it out.
1: That 80% you mentioned, the results of a Marquette University Law School survey. Now, getting this back on the table would be the challenge for you at this time. Have you heard from the governor? Is he open to going back to the table on this?
12: Yeah, it sounds like the governor is willing to work with us again. I know I talked to the legislative leadership in the assembly, and I've reached out to those colleagues in the state Senate to say, let's come back to the table. Look, we are all paid to do our job through the end of the year. There is no reason that we don't come back and try to deal with this surplus in June. Look, school starts in the fall. We know people are going to be setting their property tax bills, and we can deliver significant relief before we adjourn the legislative session. So in my mind, again, no reason not to, especially with this newfound money. We need to get it back to the people.
1: A big stumbling block, though, is the Senate would have to come back and do this. Senate Minority Leader Democrat Dianne Hesselbein said she talked to your colleague, your counterpart in the Senate, Senator Devin Lemieux. She says she's not hearing a lot of signs that this would come back, that they're going to come back and vote on anything. What would you say to your colleagues, your Republican colleagues in the Senate, to get them to come back into session and tackle something here?
12: Well, first of all, I've been talking to senators, Republican senators. They agree we should come back, that there's no reason that we let this money sit in Madison when families and school districts need it. So I think the consensus sometimes takes a little longer to generate in the state Senate than it does in the state assembly. But I guess I'm an eternal optimist. This is one of those rare times, again, where both sides came together, they negotiated in good faith, we have a package that the public supports, and we need to show the people of Wisconsin that when times are tough, people step up to actually get the job done. We've done it a lot in the past, and I am confident we can find a way to get it done this summer.
1: Assembly Speaker Robin Voss is with us. He's making a last-ditch effort to pass a plan to use the state's budget surplus for tax cuts and school funding, among other things. Last week, Speaker Voss, I talked to State Senator Chris Kapinga, one of the Republicans who voted against the plan. Here's some of what he had to say.
13: Eventually, actually in the second budget cycle, all of a sudden, the taxpayer in this deal, because there's perpetual spending put in place, would all of a sudden have to be going to their pocketbook again and be like, wait a minute, I thought this was a great thing because it gave me a bonus. I got cash in my hand, and all of a sudden the cash is gone, and they have to continue to pay this bill.
1: So Senator Kapinga saying, hey, this is perpetual funding based on a one-time surplus. You said the deficit numbers weren't as bad as critics made out. What would you say to Senator Kapinga and his two colleagues who voted against this?
12: Well, it's really disappointing because I thought Senator Kapinga was smarter than what he's sounding like in these interviews, because we know that we do a two-year budget cycle where we do projections of revenue and projections of expenditures. The expenditures have basically been in line, and the revenues have been ahead of our projections. So why would we want to keep that money in Madison when we have the opportunity to give back extra money that we do not need back to the taxpayers? Number two, the relief that he's talking about, the reason we want it to be permanent is because if somebody earns overtime or tips or they want property tax relief, we don't want it to be one time, because that property tax bill or their income tax bill is forever. So why would we not want to find a way to have permanent tax relief that, again, keeps the money out of Madison so we don't spend it on growing government and lets people keep it in more of their pockets? I thought Senator Kapinga was a Republican, and that's the basics of what we do as Republicans, which is to try to make government more efficient, drive efficiencies into the system, so at the same time we can give the money back to the taxpayers. That's why I ran for office. I think it's most Republicans, that's why we're there.
1: Would you be open to changing the deal to make it more focused on that, the one-time stuff, less ongoing things, to get those votes you need to get this over the top in the Senate?
12: I mean, I'm always open to listening to good ideas, so if they have a way to do it, of course we're willing to listen. But again, the idea of saying we're going to have ongoing spending, which is really what is required. So if you have special ed, as an example, where we would take it to the highest level, in Wisconsin history, well, if we're going to do that, we're not going to do it one time and then cut it back later. So if we're going to have spending built in, which it should be to help school districts with the increasing cost of special ed, I don't want to say that the tax cuts are one time so that we have permanent spending on schools but not permanent relief for families. So, yeah, I mean, I'm always open to listening, but it seems like the deal that we had, which was fiscally responsible, balancing the needs of school districts and taxpayers, is a pretty darn good one. I haven't really heard anybody make a case why it shouldn't be permanent, knowing that our revenues are increasing, we have a sizable surplus, and the needs are real.
1: Now, Senator Kapinga, I've heard this from other lawmakers, Speaker Voss, also question the process here. The sense was, hey, the governor and the leadership in both chambers met up, they came up with this deal, came to the rank and file and said, here's the deal, take it or leave it. They wanted more input. They wanted more back and forth on this. What do you say to those concerns?
12: I mean, Senator Kapinga spends a lot of time out of state, so perhaps he wasn't at some of the caucuses that they had. But I know Senator Lemieux came to us and said he had been working with his caucus. I had worked with our caucus in the assembly. That's why I think everybody but one member voted for it, because they knew it was in the deal, they knew it was a good deal for taxpayers, and it was important to make some of these strategic investments. I believe they had the exact same conversations in the state Senate. So if he didn't know what was going on, that's because he chose not to attend a caucus or get involved in the process. That's not a fault of Senator Lemieux or anybody in the state Senate. It's individual members who did a good job, I think, of communicating where they were. The three members who voted no said they had to have a sizable rebate in order to support the deal. That's why we actually put that $300 and $600 rebate for individuals and couples into the bill, to be able to say, hey, we listened to what they wanted, and then ultimately they kind of reneged on the deal. I don't know why they would have.
1: Now, you're not running for re-election. Neither is Senator Devin Lemieux, your counterpart in the Senate. Neither is Governor Evers. Now, an uncharitable observer might say, hey, these guys want to go out on a high note. They'll be out of office before the financial impact hits the state, especially if there's an economic downturn. Those revenues aren't as rosy. We might regret some of this spending. Do you feel like this plan is really a fiscally responsible way to wrap up your career as Speaker?
12: Oh, absolutely. I mean, I am proud of the fact that when we inherited the majority, we had massive deficits, no money in the rainy day fund, and, you know, literally a fiscal crisis in the state. We've solved that, and now every session that we've been in charge, we've been able to reduce the tax burden, because these surpluses keep piling up because of prudent, fiscal, responsible leadership. There's no reason not to. And I think the last thing that's most important is most of the people who voted for this deal, you know, in the assembly, it was Democrats and Republicans. Most of them are running for reelection. They wouldn't have done it if they thought it was a stupid idea. In the state Senate, the only people who really voted no were two people not running for reelection who've been a no pretty much on everything in their entire career. And Senate Democrats who cynically want to use it to spend on growing government next time. I think this is a perfect opportunity for us to say, let's strike a middle-of-the-road deal. Money for schools, money for taxpayers, all out of the surplus, so we can show that Wisconsin actually works and that we can find a way to get to yes, as opposed to just what people are sick of, which is politicians posing for holy pictures and getting nothing done for real people.
1: One critic of the plan was U.S. Representative Tom Tiffany, the only candidate on the ballot for governor for Republicans. The hope there, I might think, like with a Republican governor, maybe you can get a better deal for this. Do you think that Republicans should hold off, hope they win that governor's office and get a deal more to their liking?
12: No, I mean, the people don't say, let's wait around and see what happens later. I mean, I understand Tom Tiffany's point that when he's governor, we're going to do it differently. But Tony Evers is governor for the next 6 months, and the legislature that we have is the one that generated the surplus. So we certainly should try to get it back to the taxpayers as quickly as we can. Look, when Tom Tiffany's governor, and God willing we have a Republican legislature, they can sit and figure out other ways to give the money back to the taxpayers. And I'm sure I would support every one of them if I was in the legislature. But people don't want us sitting on the money and waiting for a future time to cut taxes. They need help now. Look at the price of gas. Luckily, it's coming down a little, but it's expensive for families. We see the cost of food and rent and property taxes. All of those are a burden now that we want to help with the surplus that's been generated over the last couple years, not waiting for a hope that something's going to be different next time around.
1: In our last 20 seconds, it's an election year. It's June. Is it realistically too late to accomplish anything at this point?
12: You know what? It's never too late if people of goodwill want to sit at the table and find a way to get to yes. My hope is that, like we've done in the past, we sit around a table, we find an answer, we keep our colleagues engaged, and we're able to get it across the finish line. We've done it before. We can do it again.
1: Speaker Voss, we'll leave it there. Thanks again for joining us.
12: Thanks for having me on.
1: That's Assembly Speaker Robin Voss, Republican from Rochester, talking about the possibility of reviving a plan to use Wisconsin's budget surplus for things like tax cuts and school funding.

0: Coming up, UW-Stevens Point runs one of a handful of sites that test restaurant packages and other materials to make sure they can be composted. The lab director shares a new expansion project and why their services are in high demand.
1: We don't risk the generation of methane from their biodegradation, and we actually sort of begin to close the loop on that packaging cycle.
0: That's next on WPR News.
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3: Hi, this is Steve Inskeep. 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
1: It's Wisconsin Today. I'm Rob Ferret.
2: And I'm Kate Archer-Kent. When you eat at a restaurant and your take-home container is labeled certified compostable, what does that actually mean? And who verifies that it will actually biodegrade?
1: Well, a lab at UW-Stevens Point does that.
2: There's interest nationwide in making food packaging more compostable to cut back on waste. And states like Washington and Minnesota have put standards in place for composting some packages.
1: The Wisconsin Institute for Sustainable Technology at UW-Stevens Point is one of 8 labs in the country able to certify these products as BPI compostable. That BPI certification mark indicates a third-party verification that, yes, it can be composted.
2: And the certification lab at UW-Stevens Point is expanding. They've recently added new testing equipment and capacity, and they plan to add home composting to the mix.
1: Paul Fowler joins us now for a look at the science behind the project and the research going on here in Wisconsin. Paul's the executive director of the Wisconsin Institute for Sustainable Technology. Paul, welcome to Wisconsin Today.
3: Rob, it's my pleasure.
1: Now, the Wisconsin Institute for Sustainable Technology has been around, I think, since 2010, but you've got a big change now. What has happened with your lab setup?
3: Right. We're at the culmination of an 18-month project, which has been to relocate 3 labs, which were in 2 buildings on the main campus, into 1 world-class, state-of-the-art facility on the north end of the UW-Stevens Point campus on Maria Drive. So we have a facility now which consolidates all those otherwise dispersed operations.
1: And in the old setup, was it a thing where you might start a process here and have to, walk or drive it to the other end of campus?
3: No, you're absolutely right. So we would start a process on the 3rd floor of the Trainer Natural Resources building. We would then take it 3 floors down on a fairly precarious lab cart across a parking lot, whether it was raining, snowing, ice covered, into another building and then down another floor into the basement of the science building. And that operation was quite precarious and also a little nerve-wracking since some of the materials we were moving were the culmination of 3 or 4 months of work, and just one mishap on that cart would cost us at least 4 months of work.
1: Now, you're one of just a handful of labs around the country who do this BPI compostable testing. What is this BPI label? What does it mean?
3: So BPI stands for the Biodegradable Products Institute. And it's a national organization, and it has a presence in Canada as well, which certifies products, materials, packaging, food service ware as being industrially or home compostable. And so our lab does all the sort of technical due diligence on manufacturers' products to enable them to work with BPI to put a logo on their products, which lets a consumer know that the products they are buying are compostable.
1: And what kind of products do you do work with mostly at your lab?
3: So we work with a lot of food service ware items. So that's things like knives, forks, spoons, paper cups, plates. We also work with food packaging and food waste caddies. So if you're familiar with maybe wanting to collect food scraps and composting those, a number of manufacturers are making bags which make it easier to collect those food scraps and then transfer the bagged scraps to a composter. We also test other sort of food packaging materials, pouches for coffee beans, for example. We do sandwich bags as well. So anything which is kind of coming into contact with food or is being used for handling food.
1: And this is a big concern. I mean, obviously, we have a lot of packaging in this country. With COVID, I think there's a big explosion in takeout, right, from restaurants and all these services that will you don't even have to drive there. They'll deliver it to you. And there was concern, right? Are we generating a lot of landfill waste with this stuff? So the compostability of this stuff is a pretty solid environmental concern, right?
3: Exactly. And I think that's really what's driving the a movement towards more compostable packaging materials. They really provide us with another option for disposing of packaging at the end of its useful life instead of consigning those materials to landfill. We can divert them into composting operations where they actually degrade in a more environmentally benign way. We don't risk the generation of methane from their biodegradation. And we actually sort of begin to close the loop on that packaging cycle. Lots of these materials are made from renewable materials, and so they start their life being made from renewables. And if at the end of the life we can return them back into a system which can then be used to grow new materials, it kind of closes that loop.
1: I want to walk through the process, Paul. So my company, Robco, comes to your lab, said, hey, I've invented this great new to-go soup container for delicious soup from my favorite restaurant. It's got the base of it. It's got the lid. I want to get this compostability label. What do you do to beat up my product and see how it's going to work?
3: So you've actually got two products there. You've got the cup and the lid, so we're going to need to test those separately. But what we do is we take... a product through a whole series of tests. We talk about compostability testing as if it's one sort of item, but it really comprises three really distinct tests. One is disintegration, which is done to understand whether a material sort of physically falls apart in a composting environment. And that's so that if this material goes into a composting environment, the composter, it wants to be certain that when he composts a product, that it's not going to be present as litter, as contamination that he could see. And so from that perspective, that disintegration test is really important. And that's a process that takes 12 weeks. And that's not the end of that particular story for that compost. We then take the compost that results from that 12 weeks experiment, and then we germinate and grow plants in it. And that's to make sure that finished compost got the composted packaging material in it is not going to harm the growth of plants, because nobody wants to buy compost that isn't going to grow their plants, right? And then there's another component, which is around biodegradation testing. And that is probably the most sophisticated test that we do, in the sense that we expose a test material in a compost environment for a period of up to 6 months. And over that 6 months time frame, we continuously monitor the evolution or the production of carbon dioxide as the microbes present in the compost actually metabolize or eat the packaging materials. And so what we're doing there is quantifying the effect of microbial action on the packages to show that we're converting them ideally to 100% carbon dioxide from the starting materials.
1: Now, I know there's been concern over, you know, some kinds of waste material we've used, cleaned up, put on farm fields or whatever, and then later find out there were some kind of pollutants in there. A PFAS is a recent example. When you're breaking these materials down, are you looking for those unwanted byproducts?
3: You know, we do that even before we start to break them down. So I said that the compostability testing is really a suite of tests embedded within that sort of umbrella. And so we do some material characterization at the very start as well. We look for regulated metals. We quantify the amount of any fluorine, regardless of its source within the materials as well. So that would not only capture PFAS, it would capture any sort of sources of fluorine that might be present either intentionally or unintentionally within the product as well. So the tests that we do are really stringent from the perspective of proving, as I said, that physical breakdown, biological breakdown, do they harm the plants, and then really characterizing pretty fully a chemical fingerprint of the materials, any regulated metals that might be present, and fluorine too.
1: We're talking about a composting lab at UW-Stevens Point. It tests products for their ability to break down and then be good for plants and the environment. Paul Fowler is with us, Executive Director of the Wisconsin Institute for Sustainable Technology. Paul, I don't have a company that makes packaging, but I used to have a really good compost bin in my backyard, and one brand of chips build their packaging as compostable. and I tried it. It didn't compost in my backyard composter. I'm guessing, like in a commercial or municipal one, the conditions might be different. Do these packaging materials do different things maybe in somebody's backyard composter versus a fancier operation?
3: You're absolutely right. So there are really two distinct routes or two distinct labeling programs that are beginning to operate. And probably the most, or definitely the most well-established one, is industrial or commercial composting. And that's where an operation has set up to make compost as a business. And those organizations, those businesses, are managing their compost piles with a view of generating revenue from those. So they're really managing their piles in a very sort of strategic, well-managed way. And the consequence of that is that they're controlling the moisture, they're mixing or turning the piles to aerate the systems, and that process kind of generates heat as the microbial action takes place. And the heat can be quite high as well, 140, 150, 155 degrees Fahrenheit. And so that chip pack that you referred to earlier was designed for management in an industrial or commercial program. Home composting typically takes place on a much smaller scale. I'm not going to comment on your management skills, Rob, as far as your home compost pile is concerned. But typically, those piles might not be turned as frequently or managed quite so closely as a commercial organization, and so the temperatures are maybe not as high. The management is not maybe as quite so active as well. And so there's a different sort of set of circumstances that exist in home than would in a commercial operation.
1: Now, you work with companies around the country making their packaging, wanting it to get tested and certified. I understand there are at least some in Wisconsin. What can you tell us about the Wisconsin companies you work with?
3: Yeah, there are companies all over. So we work with companies right the way across North America. But right here in Wausau, Wisconsin, we work with a

0: but that's to let CO2 escape. So Roastar has got all these different components of a really sort of sophisticated coffee bag, the zipper and the valve and the bag itself. Great from the point of view of shelf life, keeping the beans fresh inside. But the added spillover benefit is that those materials, we're demonstrating them to be industrially compostable too.
1: You are at a lab attached to a university, right? I would have imagined this would be just a standalone commercial operation. At Stevens Point, do students get to play and be a part of these experiments?
0: Great question. We are an integral part of the university. We're a program of the College of Natural Resources here in Stevens Point. You know, we have a long-term student intern. She graduated just a couple of weeks ago. But I think she had and I hope she would tell you the same, a great experience just learning the real world challenges and just the satisfaction of taking a range of products through this whole process. And over that period of time, I think she got some real good hands-on skills that I hope she takes with her and benefit her career going forward.
1: UW-Stevens Point, I think it's fair to say, is known for natural resources and sustainability. Is that part of why this lab is there in the first place?
0: You know, I think it is. We started doing this before compostability became trendy, if you like. And I think it's really a testament to leadership within the college, leadership at the university, that they supported our endeavor even before it became trendy or the next big thing.
1: I understand your next step at the Institute is more focus on home composting. So what's going to be different about testing products for home composting? I guess that those temperature gradients you mentioned are part of it, versus the commercial and industrial uses you're looking at now.
0: Yeah, we touched on that a little bit. So the difference is really the temperature at which we do the tests and the length of time for which we carry them out. So I talked about a 12-week period for industrial disintegration. That extends to 24 weeks for home composting. Biodegradation studies, which are 6 months in the industrial context, are 12 months in the home context. And so it's a slower process, but the tests that we do are no less rigorous. It's just more time consuming. It means that we need to put in more space, more capacity to be able to do home composting as well. And that then enables a good consumer like yourself, Rob, to have confidence in the products that you buy that they would be home compostable as well.
1: Is this going to be a situation where the BPI label, for example, might say certified for industrial composting or certified for home composting, or is it going to be that fine-toothed on that distinction?
0: It will be that fine-toothed, and that's important from the sort of a regulatory standpoint. As companies want to make claims, they need to be real, real specific as to whether their materials composted in an industrial or a home environment. So that regulatory aspect is really important, but also just from the perspective of letting the consumer know what they're getting, that's also really key too.
1: And consumers may wonder, like, how they may want to be more responsible, not pollute, things like that. Mm-hmm. Where do they look for these labels if they've never looked for them before? How do we spot them? What do they look like?
0: Yeah, they're going to be on pack. So quite a distinct little circle with a leaf growing on it. It'll say BPI certified, and it's going to be on the package where you would maybe see other sort of environmental labeling as well, like a how to recycle logo, that sort of thing.
1: And then you've got the home composting project coming up. What else is out there in the research world or open questions on composting that you'd like to either tackle yourself or see someone get into?
0: So we sort of track what's happening around the world as well. We're really testing right now to US and European standards. We're seeing interest in how the incorporation of packaging materials into compost impacts the life cycle of worms. So adding worm testing is part of our future plans as well. We think just that the amount of testing and the load of testing is

0: is only going to increase as folks become more familiar with the products. There's going to be more scrutiny of them, and the scrutiny is already real high. But we think that those it never goes back, right? Things always get more and more detailed, and we think sort of testing animal life like worms is going to be something which is on the horizon too.
1: Paul, we'll leave it there. Thanks so much for joining us today.
0: Of course, you are very welcome. It was my pleasure.
1: That's Paul Fowler, Executive Director of the Wisconsin Institute for Sustainable Technology at UW-Stevens Point. We've been talking about their composting testing and research that they do there. Hey, home composters, want to hear from you. You proud of your compost bin? I used to be before I had to move and leave it behind. Or is it still a difficult technology for you to master, as it was for me at first? Let us know. Email wisconsintoday@wpr.org. That's wisconsintoday@wpr.org.

0: Coming up, the Milwaukee Brewers held some early morning games during World War II so that factory workers on the night shift could catch a game. A new children's book honors that history.
1: They had the team's manager wearing pajamas, and they carted him out on a four-post bed onto the field and then, you know, woke him up. It was like a little skit.
0: The author of Baseball for Breakfast is next on WPR News.
2: 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Then we look at space junk. And finally, we have an open line at 11 on The Larry Mueller Show.
3: 1A is named after the First Amendment. 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
1: It's Wisconsin Today. I'm Kate Archer-Kent.
2: And I'm Rob Ferret. The Milwaukee Brewers are off to a great start, leading the National League Central Division. Baseball has had a long, special place in Milwaukee.
1: But during World War II, many people couldn't attend the games because they worked the overnight shift as the city converted its factories to make weapons and machinery for the war effort.
2: At that time, the Milwaukee Brewers were a minor league baseball team, and they came up with a solution: baseball for breakfast. Morning games were a way for the city's second and third shift workers to still go to the ballpark.
1: And baseball for breakfast is the subject and title of a new illustrated children's book. Maggie Carroll is the book's illustrator. She's based in the village of Heartland near Milwaukee. Maggie, welcome.
3: Thank you. Thank you so much for having me.
1: And Judy Campbell-Smith is the book's author. Judy, welcome to you.
4: Thank you for having us. Thank you.
1: Judy, you don't live in Milwaukee, but I understand that you're a big baseball fan. Where did the idea for this book come from?
4: Yeah, I don't live in Milwaukee, but I grew up in the suburbs of Chicago, and that's kind of how I came to this story. I was reading about the history of the White Sox, which is my team, and Bill Veeck was once the owner of the White Sox and also at another time of the Milwaukee Brewers. And I just read this line in his bio about morning baseball games during World War II, and it really sparked something in my imagination. So that kind of led me to look into more about this story.
1: Yeah, the team's owner, Bill Veeck, at the time, he was such a promoter of baseball. What ideas did he come up with to make baseball fun and more accessible for fans at Borchert Field?
4: Yeah, he would try anything. So he was doing giveaways, but he would, not like today, he would give away like giant blocks of ice or livestock and living animals. And he would have like live music, which we don't really see that much anymore at baseball. So he was a real showman and just tried to do anything to make it fun and exciting for fans.
1: What were you able to learn about how the team started playing baseball in the morning?
4: It was great to find some historical records of that and some stories from people who were there. And so they did the games in the morning, and they we know that they served breakfast foods. So they served cereal and coffee and donuts. In not every game, but at least one game, which is what I feature in the book, they had the team's manager wearing pajamas, and they kind of carted him out on a four-post bed onto the field and then, you know, woke him up. It was like a little skit. So it was just a really unique thing to have baseball going on in the morning, but then they really leaned into the theme.
1: I just love that moment in the book because it is so corny, and yet, you know, it is historical as well.
4: Yeah, I love the quirkiness of it, that it is just this thing that could only have happened maybe in the space and time, but it just brings out all the fun.
1: Maggie, you're from Wisconsin. What was it like to illustrate a book about your home state?
3: Yeah, it was a really fun opportunity because I was able to do a lot of research and learn more about my state and see like historical photos, which was really exciting for me.
1: What was it like for you to, you know, illustrate this book? What did you use? What did you draw on?
3: For the illustrations, I did a lot of research. One of the illustrators I looked at was Eric Revillius, who's a British wartime artist. So incorporating that historical inspiration was really fun. And I looked a lot at his use of line work over color and how he uses a lot of framing. So that was a really exciting influence to integrate.
1: Can you describe your favorite illustration of the book, if you have one?
3: Ooh, yeah, I really liked, well, a lot of them were a lot of fun to draw because I got to draw a lot of people and exciting scenes. But I think my favorite one was the scene showing Pop going to war and Ma dressed up for like the factory. So I just like drawing like all the different scenes on that spread and emphasizing like everyone working hard during that time.
1: Mm. Judy, what made you think, you know what, this would make a great children's book?
4: I think that's just how my mind works. I'm always kind of looking for little bits of history that I can turn into stories for kids. That's kind of my favorite genre. And with this story, when I came across it, I was like, okay, there's baseball, which I love. So I'd been wanting to write something about baseball. It had World War II, which I felt was just an interesting time of history. But it also had this very fun aspect to it. So it wasn't like a sad war story. It actually is very joyful. And so all those things were just, to me, felt like there was a possibility to make a book for kids that was set in this time period, but also about baseball, but still fun. So I think it came together, but it is, yeah, kind of a strange way to go about it for kids.
1: And we get a glimpse of this family who loved baseball as well. This is minor league Brewers of the 1940s. And you created a fictional Black family around this team, and you created, you know, the father is fighting in the war, the mother is working nights in a factory, the son is missing these family outings to games and all the things they did together when they went to these games. What are you exploring through this family lens?
4: Yeah, I think it is a family story. It makes something that was happening to all kinds of families, not just white families, but Black families all over the country where this was happening. Parents were going off to war. Parents were switching up hours and things like that. And for me, when I was growing up, all the World War II stories were about white families and white soldiers. And that is definitely a huge part of our history. But I was proud to be able to show a Black family, because this was also a reality for Black families and brown families during the war. And I was inspired by my grandpa, who did serve in World War II as an electrician. And so to me, it just felt like a way to put my family history into the book, even though it is a fictional family. It does represent my family, but a lot of families.
1: So, yeah, I mean, you know, your grandfather, Roger Smith, and then in this book, Pop joins the Navy. And, you know, I feel like it is, in a way, a bit of a tribute. Do you think?
4: It really is. And that when I was coming up with what was going to happen to the fictional family, it just, when I realized, like, oh, I can make him go off to war like my grandpa and serve in the Navy, it just felt like a very special way to pay a small tribute to him. And then even just to get to mention his name in the back matter, I feel like that's something that is just going to be really special to my family for years going forward.
1: We sometimes have the image of, like, for women, of Rosie the Riveter with her sleeves and her muscle, but she is white. And so you also have this Black woman going off to these overnight shifts in the factory.
4: Yeah, I would like to say I love the way Maggie illustrated all of that. She did such a wonderful job. But I just love to see a Black woman represented kind of as that Rosie the Riveter figure. The Rosie the Riveter image is so iconic and inspiring. But again, it just captures one part of the reality. And so there were Black women, brown women, you know, all types of people who were serving in this war effort. So it was great to just show that representation for kids, that this really was something that everyone was impacted by. And a lot of people were sacrificing in different ways to serve through this time period.
1: We're learning about the new children's book. It's called Baseball for Breakfast, about how the Milwaukee Brewers played some morning baseball games during World War II. Judy Campbell-Smith is the book's author. Maggie Carroll is the illustrator. Maggie, did you learn anything about Wisconsin in working on this book?
5: Yeah, I learned a lot. Just seeing like pictures from that time period was completely new to me, because I've seen pictures from like other like states and stuff, but seeing more like specific to Wisconsin was really exciting, as well as like learning about like the Brewers, because I didn't have any knowledge about that time period for them, so that was a very interesting for me.
1: What do you like about illustrating for children's books, Maggie?
5: I really like to draw exciting things, or like try to come up with like fresh things for children's books. I really like incorporating research, but trying to make it like fun and exciting for kids.
1: Judy, how much do you collaborate on the direction of Maggie's art, or did you trust her to just run with her ideas? How does that work?
4: Yeah, it's actually kind of funny that you asked that, because this is the first time Maggie and I are talking together in children's books. Quite often, the author hands over their written work to the art director and the illustrator, who kind of work separately. So we really didn't collaborate directly. I did send her some notes and research that I had, some photos that I thought would be helpful. But I think it's amazing because one reason why I loved her work, it just felt right for the time period. But I feel like somehow there's that cosmic connection where Maggie just really found exactly the heart of the story and the right tone and colors for it. So there's certain pages that I when I saw them, I'm like, that's exactly what I wanted, even though I hadn't told her what I wanted. But I think that's just a really wonderful talent that illustrators have, but especially Maggie in this book just really made it just, I'm so happy with what she did. It was just, yeah, really a big gift and privilege to have her illustrate my story.
1: I wonder what jumped out when you know, what did you think the first time you saw her illustrations and saw them next to your words?
4: Oh, it's just an exciting moment for an author when you get those first sketches and you start to see it. When I saw her work before she started working, the publisher sent me like samples of her previous work, and I just felt it had the right energy to it. I'm not an artist, but just it felt right. It looked a little retro, but also still fresh. And so when I saw the pictures that she had done for the book, I was just like, yes, I had the right instinct about her. She just was perfect for it. And seeing the colors that she chose for things and just seeing the characters come to life, it's just so exciting. And it just feels like, yeah, that I couldn't have picked a better partner for this.
1: Judy, is it hard to come up with ideas for children's books? Do you get the feeling of it's been done before, or do they flow pretty freely for you in terms of ideas?
4: I think for me, ideas are really easy. They come all the time. A lot of them are bad. a lot of them have been done. Or when I actually write them, it's like very boring. But I get ideas all the time. And I'm just trying to land on the ideas that are going to turn into a really unique and compelling story. So I feel like I'm always getting ideas from everything that I see and inspired by things in history, but things my kids are doing. Everything is inspiring to me, but it's the creative process of kind of searching through all those ideas to figure out which are really worth pursuing is a fun part of the process to me.
1: What is a good writing day for you?
4: It really varies. I have another job and I have kids who are now home for the summer. So a lot of writing days are actually writing nights for me. That's maybe when I can write. But a good day would be if I can get a few hours, maybe when the kids are at an activity or at school, and I can just focus on the story or focus on research and feel like I'm making progress on something. But I don't necessarily have like a writer's schedule right now that's always the same or consistent. It's kind of mom life a lot of the times, but still being able to get those moments and work in those hours is always nice.
1: Maggie, what does a good drawing day look like for you?
5: I try to draw every day, but I usually, try to draw like all day, but then there are like stuff like emailing or other types of like market prep to do. But yeah, if I finish one drawing in a day, then I'm happy.
1: Do you find yourself sometimes starting over with drawings, or how do you know when you've got it right, that you've hit it?
5: Yeah, sometimes it's like frustrating when a drawing doesn't work out, because I really want it to work, but then when I realize no matter how hard I keep trying, it won't work, then I have to restart. And then, yeah, there's like a certain feeling, or I feel like building on that drawing, like, oh, it's going somewhere. So, yeah, that's how I know.
1: Well, Judy and Maggie, thank you so much for joining us.
4: No, thank you so much. It's been really fun to talk.
5: Yeah, thank you so much. It was an exciting opportunity.
1: That is author Judy Campbell-Smith and illustrator Maggie Carroll. The book is called Baseball for Breakfast, a mostly true story. It's based on historical events when the Milwaukee Brewers hosted morning games during World War II so people working overnight shifts in factories could still enjoy the games. Judy has a book event and reading set for June 27th at Wauwatosa Public Library. It's at 11 a.m.

0: As we just heard, the children's book Baseball for Breakfast features a family during World War II that loved to go to Brewers games together.
1: And along those lines, let's hear about the kind of games your family likes to take in together. What sport does your family love to watch? Do you go to baseball games in the summer? Have you started a tradition around a favorite team, past or present? Rob, your family has a tradition of going to soccer games, is that right?
0: Yeah, we turned out to raise a couple of soccer players. We went to lots of their games, of course, but we went to see lots of games locally, some around the country. In fact, they're a little growing up now, but we're going to see a game this Thursday with them.
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0: Wisconsin Today producers include Beatrice Lawrence, Mackenzie Crummy, and Joe Tarr.
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0: 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That country? 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
5: Smart watches, smart cars, even smart cities. Our world is more connected than ever. So what happens when all that data is turned against us? From WAMU and NPR in Washington, this is 1A. Hi, I'm Jen White. In the age of social media, artificial intelligence, and sensor-driven tech, there are more ways than ever for the authorities to sneak a peek at what you like, where you go, and what you buy. This constant data generation has revolutionized law enforcement. According to one expert, it's also leading the country down a dangerous path. Professor Andrew Guthrie Ferguson joins us to talk about how legislators, judges, and communities are thinking about self-surveillance and what he wants you to know. That's all coming up after these headlines.
6: Live from NPR News in Washington, I'm Janine Herbst. Secretary of State Marco Rubio is testifying before both chambers of Congress today, presenting his annual budget request for the State Department and defending the Trump administration's diplomatic efforts starting in the Senate this morning. It's his first public testimony since President Trump's war in Iran began, and from the start, he was grilled on the war and the global foreign aid cuts in the face of a global health crisis, oil, and AI. In opening remarks, Rubio said American interests are paramount.
7: The United States government is not a charity. We are not here to play social worker. We are here to win. We are here to win on behalf of the American people and on behalf of the national interest, to win for our country, to win for the people of America, to win for the things that are important for our future. And that's what we exist to do.
6: Later, he will testify before a House committee. Primaries are being held in six states today, including California. In Los Angeles, voters go to the polls to choose a mayor. The incumbent mayor, Karen Bass, is facing 13 other candidates, including former reality TV star Spencer Pratt. Steve Futterman has more.
8: Spencer Pratt's campaign has focused on last year's deadly Palisades fire, a fire that destroyed his home. He's accused Bass of mishandling the crisis.
9: While our lives were literally burning to the ground, Mayor Karen Bass was in Ghana.
8: Bass was in Ghana as part of the U.S. delegation attending the inauguration for that country's new president. However, the optics have hampered her campaign.
10: It was one of the worst moments of my life to not be here when my city needed me.
8: Bass has questioned Pratt's qualifications.
11: I'm not sure he's ever had a job other than reality TV.
8: Bass, Pratt, and City Councilwoman Nithya Raman are in a tight three-way race. The top two advance to November's general election. For NPR News, I'm Steve Futterman in Los Angeles.
6: States have only a few months before the Trump administration's new federal work requirements for people on Medicaid are set to take effect. NPR's Selena Simmons-Duffin has more.
12: The Republicans' Big Beautiful Bill Act, passed last year, used major cuts to Medicaid to fund President Trump's policy priorities. A key way to get the cost of Medicaid down is to limit who can be on the public health plan. Right now, all but a few states allow any low-income adult to enroll. As of January, all of those adults from age 19 to 64 will have to prove that they are working or are exempt from the requirement. The Department of Health and Human Services has now published the details states need to set up the new system in a document that's nearly 400 pages long. Critics of the new rule say it takes a narrow view of medical exemptions, which could lead to many people with complicated health needs becoming uninsured. Selena Simmons-Duffin, NPR News, Washington.
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13: This is Wisconsin Public Radio News at 10:04. I'm Alex Crow. The crowded Democratic primary for governor is still crowded after yesterday's deadline for filing nominating petitions. Anya Van Wagtendonk has the details.
14: 8 Democrats submitted their paperwork by the filing deadline of 5 p.m. Monday to appear on the primary ballot for governor. That's compared to just one Republican, U.S. Representative Tom Tiffany, who's got that primary race to himself. It's almost as big a Democratic primary as the last one in 2018, when now-Governor Tony Evers won with more than 40% of the vote. This time around, there's not yet a clear standout from the pack. The ballot is not finalized yet. The Elections Commission will review the submissions, and people can challenge the petitions. All told, 399 people filed paperwork to run for state office this fall, from state assembly to the U.S. Congress. Anya Van Wagtendonk, Wisconsin Public Radio.
13: Pandemic-era child care funding expires at the end of the month. According to a new report from the Wisconsin Early Childhood Association, that could force about a quarter of providers to either close or reduce services. The report says federal funding prevented the state's child care system from collapsing during the COVID-19 pandemic, but government funding for child care has declined in recent years, and the report warns nearly three-quarters of providers could raise tuition, and one-quarter are at risk of closing. More news at WPR.org. This is WPR.
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0: This is 1A. I'm Jen White. Secretary of State Marco Rubio testifies on Capitol Hill today for the first time since the U.S. and Israel's war in Iran began, and there's a lot to listen for. On Monday, Tehran briefly suspended communications with Washington amid crucial peace talks. They cited the expansion of Israel's military campaign in Lebanon. The Iranian Foreign Ministry laid blame for the stoppage directly at the Trump administration's feet, saying the U.S., quote, bears direct responsibility both for the violations of the ceasefire against Iran and for the violations committed by the Zionist regime against Lebanon, end quote. Meanwhile, President Trump wrote in a social media post Monday that he had spoken with Israeli Prime Minister Benjamin Netanyahu and representatives from the militant group Hezbollah in separate phone calls and that both sides had agreed to stop fighting. Reporting from Axios suggests the call between Netanyahu and Trump was heated, with the president calling the prime minister crazy and claiming he'd kept him out of jail during the latter's corruption trial. And despite those apparent promises between Hezbollah and Israel to a mutual cessation of attacks, the Israeli military launched new strikes in Lebanon overnight, accusing Hezbollah of having done the same. Now, Israeli and Lebanese officials are meeting at State Department headquarters for a round of direct talks. Here to walk us through the latest is Joyce Karam. She's the editor-in-chief of Al Monitor. That's an independent news outlet covering the Middle East. Joyce, it's always great to have you.
1: Great to be with you.
0: And a note that this story is changing fast. You'll get the very latest at NPR.org and throughout the week on 1A. Joyce, to that end, this story seems to move moment by moment. What's the very latest?
1: Oh, yeah, it's been a mess the last 24 hours. As you mentioned, Jen, we've just heard from Secretary Rubio. He is tying any deal with Iran to Iran opening the Strait of Hormuz. He didn't comment whether the talks are suspended or not, but we heard from the Iranians again today from their news agencies that that the talks have stopped from a few days ago, and that seems to be linked directly to the situation in Lebanon and the escalation there. The funny thing here, Jen, is for 3.5 months now, the administration has been telling us repeatedly that the war in Lebanon is not linked to the war in Iran, that the talks happening with Lebanon are separate, that the ceasefire there is separate. But in reality, that all had proven wrong just yesterday, with Trump intervening directly and weighing in, calling the ambassador in Lebanon, having his representatives call allies of Hezbollah to just make sure that the situation doesn't escalate further there, because he doesn't want the situation in Lebanon to derail the Iran talks. So they managed to reach a ceasefire, a limited ceasefire yesterday, that keeps Israel from bombing Beirut. But even that ceasefire has been violated. Hezbollah fired the missiles at Israel last night, and Israel is currently responding. Across South Lebanon, we have at least 8 people killed. We have over 1 million displaced in Lebanon so far as the war continues.
0: Well, and help us understand the state of the humanitarian crisis in Lebanon right now. As you said, over 1 million people have been displaced.
1: Oh, it's terrible. It's Lebanon has been in a state of conflict for a long time now, but this one is especially more dire. You're seeing entire towns, at least by the count of the Lebanese, at least 60 villages have been razed in the south, in South Lebanon. You're seeing repeated evacuation alerts coming from Israel for entire cities to leave. And these are heavily inhabited cities. So they're just in a very small country. So people are picking up what they can and just leaving. The level of bombardment too is also heavier. We saw on Monday the Israelis hit near a hospital, near Jabal Amel Hospital in Tir, and you can see from the footage the level of destruction is just It's massive. So this is already coming at a tough time for Lebanon because of the economic crisis, because of everything that's it's encountering, and the people are just, you know, at their end. They have no one to go to. They are hoping that a real ceasefire would be achieved. That the silver lining here, that the Lebanese delegations and the Israeli delegations are today in Washington. They're still meeting for the fourth time, despite all the bombardment and everything. Mm-hmm. But people are fatigued, and they really want to see a real ceasefire take hold. The problem here is the Israeli Prime Minister Benjamin Netanyahu. He sees the Lebanese front as directly linked to his election campaign, so he's not willing to give up that fight there.
0: Well, and I referenced that reporting from Axios about this reportedly heated call between President Trump and Prime Minister Netanyahu. How closely are U.S. and Israeli interests aligned right now?
1: It doesn't look that much aligned anymore. I mean, the call, if the details are accurate, this is very harsh language coming from Trump at Netanyahu. We've spoken to Israeli sources today, and they feel a sense of abandonment from Trump. They think he's bent on getting a deal with Iran, and that's why he wants Israel to stop everything in related to the Lebanon front, and this is problematic for them because Netanyahu has three wars ongoing at the same time: Gaza, Iran, and Lebanon, and neither of these wars have met their objectives. So for Bibi, for Netanyahu to be now abandoned by Trump is extremely problematic and leaves him exposed. But we are in a critical time, you know, between now and October, where the Israeli election, when the Israeli election is supposed to happen, it's going to be that back and forth between Trump and Netanyahu. But I think the interests are very divergent at the moment, because Trump wants a deal with Iran. And Israel doesn't believe it's the time for that now.
0: Well, and what are the sticking points with Iran right now? For the U.S. to reach an agreement with Iran, what has to happen?
1: Yes, very good question. And the number one for the U.S. is what Rubio said. They have to open the Strait of Hormuz, which was open before the war started. So we want to go back to that status quo. But the other sticking points, the bigger ones for the Iranians, are sanctions relief, their nuclear program. The U.S. wants them to move the highly enriched uranium out of Iran, or to be able to destroy it inside Iran. And this has not been agreed upon yet. But the strait itself, the Strait of Hormuz, Iran, you know, they feel they've landed on a great opportunity, a great revenue source after the war, because they control the strait, and they can ship and they can let ships out and in. So they're not willing to give that up now, and it doesn't seem that the military leverage that the U.S. has is making them do so.
0: Is Iran at all willing to shift their position on their nuclear capabilities?
1: The last deal with Iran, it had them lower their enrichment to 3.5%, but they never gave up the highly enriched uranium. It has to depend what the phase one of the deal, what we reach, and the phase two, what we where we land. But this has to be a diplomatic process, because the military war, the campaign has not yielded diplomatic concessions yet from Tehran.
0: Well, it's important to note that, you know, there was this nominal ceasefire that was agreed to back in April, but military action hasn't cease. The U.S. military announced Monday that it had bombed Iranian missile and drone control sites. There's the ongoing fighting between Hezbollah and Israel. What does this mean for civilians in the region as this continues to play out?
1: I mean, everything is in limbo, even for Gulf states that have, you know, borne the brunt of this war. Kuwait was hit twice in retaliation, and we simply don't know. And it's just for the Lebanese, for as a heated front that's despite Trump commitments and calls and all of that. The Israelis are not listening. So this is a problem. But, once the talks resume with Iran, once things get back on track, maybe we'll see a phase one of a deal, a memorandum of understanding.
0: I will certainly keep watching. That's Joyce Karam. She's the editor-in-chief of Al Monitor. That's an independent news outlet covering the Middle East. Joyce, always great to talk to you. Thanks.
1: Thank you.
0: And again, the story is changing quickly. A reminder, you'll get the very latest at npr.org and throughout the week here on 1A. And for more on the story, listen to the International Hour of the News Roundup on Friday, starting at 11 a.m. Eastern on your member station or live at the1a.org. Coming up, our smartphones, cars, and watches generate a massive amount of data about who we are and how we live our lives. So what happens when that data is turned against us? We look to one surveillance expert to find out. That's just ahead. This is 1A from WAMU and NPR.

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1: Voters in six states are weighing in on primary elections, and all eyes are on California and Iowa. 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And in California, they picked the two candidates who will compete to replace Gavin Newsom as governor, what the outcome means for the months before the midterms. That's tomorrow on Morning Edition from NPR News.
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6: This is 1A. I'm Jen White. Imagine you and your partner go out for a drink on a Friday night. You wind up having a big argument, and so you go home early and you go to bed alone. The next morning, you wake up to the news that they were murdered overnight, their body left in a nearby field, and you're the authorities' prime suspect. In previous eras, you might have struggled to prove your innocence, but in the information age, help arrives from a high-tech witness.
7: Prosecutors say downloaded data showed Doug barely moved in the hours they believe Nicole was killed and left in the field.
8: And is that based on the data that you obtained directly from Fitbit?
9: Yes, it is. Everything that I could view directly on the device and lined up with what had previously been stated.
6: In 2016, police cleared Doug Dietrich during the investigation into the murder of his late girlfriend, Nicole Vanderheiden. That's because data recorded by his Fitbit proved that at the time investigators believed she was killed, he was asleep. Dietrich's wearable tech didn't just keep track of his health, it saved his life in a different way. Technology is changing our lives, and how it's changing how our lives are policed is no exception. Previously, unsolvable crimes can be unraveled thanks to data science, facial recognition software, social media monitoring, and more. But what does this level of data collection and surveillance mean for our personal freedoms and our democracy? Joining us in studio to talk about it is Andrew Guthrie Ferguson. He's a professor at the George Washington School of Law here in D.C., and he's the author of the recent book, Your Data Will Be Used Against You, Policing in the Age of Self-Surveillance. Andrew, welcome back to 1A.
10: Thank you for having me back.
6: And as always, we're looking forward to hearing from you. How many smart devices do you use in your life? How accessible do you think the personal data recorded by your phone, your watch, your car, even appliances should be to law enforcement? Has your data ever been turned against you? What happened? And how was it resolved? Email us at 1A@WAMU.org. So, Andrew, let's just say I'm the average local law enforcement officer or official in 2026. How much information about members of my community do or could I have access to?
10: A lot. So the reality is almost all the data that we create is available to law enforcement with a warrant, sometimes without a warrant. But at least if you have a criminal case going forward, you're a law enforcement agent and you have probable cause for crime, almost everything we create in a digital age is available to law enforcement with a warrant. If we have it, if they have it, the companies have it, or you have it on your devices, it's very little that will stop police from obtaining it.
6: Your book includes a lot of examples of police using this data to solve what could be unsolvable crimes, terrible crimes, murders, sexual assault, arson. Why wouldn't we want police to have access to as much information as possible when it comes to solving crimes?
10: Well, that's what the book is about. It's about showing that tension. On one hand, there are wonderful use cases where data will reveal suspects and people who did really horrible things in ways that we would want to prosecute. On the other hand, the rules that allow that information to go to police also allow police to get access about all sorts of information about all of us. And we haven't developed like legal rules to respond to that challenge. And the book is actually meant to sort of like elevate that tension. Just say, okay, we can see very good use cases for this kind of technology, this kind of data reveal. At the same time, it exposes what we do in our homes, in our lives, information about our bodies, our intimate choices are also available. And in a world where we've seen sort of politicized prosecutions, ways of criminalizing association, personal choices around abortion or gender-affirming care, like what is quote-unquote criminal can change. And so the access to law enforcement for some of that really personal information raises some really difficult questions, which is what the book is supposed to address.
6: You begin your book by talking about how you start a class that you teach in law school. You ask how many of your students have used a paper map in the last year. And then you ask how many have handwritten or printed directions they found on the internet. And then how many of them use their phones or digital maps while they're in their cars. How do they respond to those questions and what do those answers tell you?
10: Well, first, they're kind of confused about the idea of a map. I mean, they know their grandparents have it, but they haven't really seen it. And those of us who grew up, you know, in a world where we had atlases in the back of our trunk, or we had those triptychs where you could actually go print out a direction by direction map, we're quite familiar with it. But obviously, these students who are coming into a seminar class on police surveillance technologies are quite used to a world where literally every direction, every question they have about where to go is on their phone or built into their cars. And what the question is meant to get them to recognize is that don't you also realize that police can get access to this data with a warrant and sometimes without a warrant? And they all kind of nod. They sort of say, yes, I think I know that. And I ask them, well, will you change? And they say, no, we're stuck. And that's what the book is trying to crystallize, this idea that we are all caught in this world of digital self-surveillance. We've built these networks of digital exposure all around us, and we haven't built corresponding protections, legal, constitutional, otherwise, to sort of balance out that sort of digital reveal. And it's meant to put them in the trap, and most of the class is actually putting them back in the trap as we walk through how they, too, have bought into this consumerized self-surveillance. They, too, agree that maybe there are times where they want to have cameras everywhere, and yet the reveal also reveals everything about them, and that's what they struggle with.
6: When do you think we shifted into what feels like a very different view and understanding of privacy than what was originally considered by the founding fathers?
10: Well, that's what's so fascinating, right? So for generations, decades, centuries, we've lived our lives not being able to reveal every single data point about us. We didn't have like speakers in our bedrooms or our living rooms, right? Mm-hmm. We didn't have cameras on our front door monitoring who's going in with us and when we leave, right? We just lived without that. Now, because of sort of the consumer push for self-surveillance, like we sell surveillance as a service. You literally have paying money to be surveilling yourselves. Every smart device you buy is a surveillance device.
6: Wait, I've got to pause there because when I think about things like Ring cameras, we don't think about that as self-surveillance. We think about that as safety. It's about surveilling the rest of the world, not about us.
10: But that's the trap. That's what the book is about, is that we have bought into this idea of purchasing self-surveillance. Every smart device you have bought is a surveillance device. That's literally what you're paying for. You just don't think about it that way because they've been very clever about how they have marketed it. And that's not against necessarily the companies. But the danger here is not that you purchase that Ring doorbell camera or you purchase the Amazon Echo in your home. It is how we have also allowed law enforcement and the government to get access to that data. We've built these sort of networks for convenience, just like the GPS in our cars. Like most of us cannot go through our lives without that GPS. But the rules around around that data reveal have not sort of matched the exposure that we're in. And that's what the tension in the book is. Like, it's not saying, it's not meant to shame people who have a Ring doorbell camera or who have decided to buy into self-surveillance. It's to recognize that we have sort of trapped ourselves in this world, and we now need to respond to the digital reveal that we have opened ourselves up to.
6: I'm going to talk about the Fourth Amendment in a moment, but first I just want to understand whether you feel like the technology we're talking about, do you think the technology is neutral or not?
10: So technology is never neutral, right, in some ways. It's baked in with all of the biases of the people who create it and why it's being sold. It could be used for good or bad. That's part of the issues. And I'm not trying to judge people who buy into the consumer surveillance, because I understand their real reasons why you might want to purchase surveillance as a service. But what I want people to realize is you have purchased surveillance as a service. This thing that you are paying money for is actually surveilling you far more than it's surveilling your neighbors or everyone else, although there are costs there. And so that tension there is what the book is trying to sort of surface and elevate. And I think that we need to confront this change of our world, of how it has shifted. Like, literally everything in your home, on your body, as you purchase, it's sort of like digitally mediated. Like, we don't communicate anymore without some kind of digital third-party mediation. And that means that you have exposed that data to some other entity besides the person you're trying to communicate with.
6: From your perspective, when we talk about the self-surveillance and how it's been sold to us, was using that surveillance for policing an inevitable conclusion? Was that sort of built into the model up front, or is it just how things have evolved?
10: It's both. Like, some companies, like Ring Doorbell is actually a really interesting example, where they began partnering with police. It was actually, they went to the police departments, they offered rebates in order to like buy the Ring Doorbell. It was all connected to police, until there was like citizen pushback about the concern that now police had access to all these cameras, and we were literally building a self-surveillance network in our neighborhoods, and people said, whoa, that's too bad. We don't like that. For other kinds of consumer technologies, I think it really was consumer focused. Like, there's a reason why you want to have information like a Fitbit would give you, right? This idea that you can measure your steps and be healthier and all those good things. And I don't think it was originally created as a surveillance for police device. It was a surveillance for yourself device. But the problem is that we don't have rules that differentiate that. If you create the data, they will come for it, or they can come for it, and they will get access to it.
6: Well, your book deals heavily with questions about the Fourth Amendment, which protects against unreasonable search and seizure by the government. Give us a brief history of this piece of the Constitution. Why was this a concern for the Founding Fathers?
10: So the Founding Fathers were very much concerned with government power that could rummage through your homes or your papers or your lives in a way that felt arbitrary. And so the Fourth Amendment was this response to say that there needed to be probable cause and protections against your persons, your homes, your effects, your things, and your papers. And the idea was that with unlimited power, the then British government could use its tyrannical, powers to sort of go through and figure out what you were doing. And at the time, the Founding Fathers were actually committing crimes like sedition, like tax evasion, everything else. And so they very much wanted a barrier about government access to this data. And in many ways, they had a natural barrier. Like, we just didn't, this was pre-electricity. We didn't Right. create it. And so it wasn't available. There wasn't a Ring doorbell camera in, James Madison's home. But what has happened, of course, is as we have built our own digital worlds up and we've revealed ourselves, our laws haven't sort of caught up, and our Fourth Amendment law really hasn't caught up. When I teach the Fourth Amendment, I teach criminal procedure, I begin talking about the seminal cases about the Fourth Amendment that involve a payphone, put a quarter in a payphone and make a phone call. And the case, United States versus Katz, is about Charlie Katz, who is making gambling bets across state lines. And the FBI had to go to this standalone payphone and put a reel-to-reel tape recorder on top to tape his conversations. And I have to explain to my students, A, what is a payphone? Right. B, what is a reel-to-reel tape? And C, why would we be doing this? Why would we need protections? But the case creates this language of a reasonable expectation of privacy, which to this day, to this very moment, is a controlling standard of the Fourth Amendment. If something does not violate a quote-unquote reasonable expectation of privacy, police do not need a warrant to obtain it. And so that means lots of our digital trails, lots of our digital clues that are out there are unprotected by the Fourth Amendment. And even those things that are protected and that you require a warrant for, it's trivially easy, really, to get a warrant. And that's part of what the book is trying to expose. Even the thing we think is protective, called a warrant, is really not all that protective.
6: We're talking to Andrew Guthrie Ferguson. He's a professor of law.

0: was sort of forced on you by the police or the government, there would not be a self-incrimination a claim because you have done it yourself. And what the Supreme Court has said is it has to be compelled self-incrimination, and self-incrimination there is being done by the government or the government agents. Mm-hmm. And so you creating the data and creating it out there, I agree, does feel kind of incriminating if your own papers are being used against you. But the current law would not allow a compelling Fifth Amendment claim on those grounds.
1: We all have those terms and services agreements we stumble across when we sign up for a new app or we have a new device and we click that box. What are we agreeing to? What are we signing over when we check that box? Because a lot of this data is held by third parties.
0: In almost every single terms and service, there's a clause that says if we, the company, are asked by the government with lawful process to turn over this information, we will. And that could be, depending on the content or non-content, the sort of private nature of it, could be a subpoena. It could be a warrant, could be a grand jury subpoena. But generally speaking, in almost every single case, there is a carve-out that says if law enforcement has the power to get it, they can get it. And that is just the rules, right? Again, if the law enforcement agents in your jurisdiction have a power, have the judge's signature to get the data, it's available and you're exposed.
1: Well, in the case we cited earlier of Nicole Vander Heiden's murder, data cleared Doug Dietrich, but it doomed George Birch, who was also with Vander Heiden on the evening of her death.
2: The Wisconsin Supreme Court says police did not violate George Birch's rights as they investigated him for the murder of a Ledgeview woman. The ruling means that Birch will not be getting a new trial. He's serving a life sentence for the 2016 murder of Nicole Vander Heiden. During his trial, prosecutors used data found on his cell phone. It placed him at the bar where Vander Heiden was last seen, outside of her home where she was killed, and the field in Bellevue where her body was found. In his appeal, Birch argued that his Fourth Amendment rights had been violated when the trial judge allowed that cell phone data to be used.
1: So, Andrew, when we think about the massive amounts of data that are stored or generated by our devices, is any of that protected by the Fourth Amendment?
0: So even if it was protected, the warrant would allow the government to get access to it. So you can say it is both protected by the Fourth Amendment, but also available to law enforcement with a signed a warrant. So generally speaking, the Fourth Amendment will not forbid law enforcement from getting access to anything. In some ways, you might want to think about the warrant as actually the key that allows police to get access to it as opposed to the protection. But at the same time, there's a lot of data that might not even require a warrant. And so in that case, which I love that case because it shows the tensions of how data can be used to be an exculpatory information and inculpatory at the same time, situation, the gentleman who was eventually convicted had given his cell phone data to the police on an earlier unrelated case.
1: We're discussing how the police can use our data against us with Professor Andrew Guthrie Ferguson. And still to come, we talk about judges, legislators, and what you can do to make sure that surveillance doesn't get in the way of personal freedom and democracy. We're hearing from lots of you. A member of the 1A Text Club writes, we're off to a great start for a police surveillance state. I guess some people decided China had a lot to admire. And another of you shares, nothing will be done. We're just going to keep buying technology and commenting on social media. The American consumer is not going to stop doing all of this. It's like smoking a cigarette. You can still add your voice to the conversation. Email us at 1A@wamu.org.

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9: Back to our guest in a moment, but first a word about an upcoming show. On Sunday, AMC premieres a new season of Interview with the Vampire, the TV adaptation of Anne Rice's beloved horror series. And we're sitting down with the show's head and two leads to talk about what makes the third season different. The last two seasons saw the vampire Louis, played by Jacob Anderson, sharing details of his life with a reporter. He gets into his 145-year story and dark romance with his maker, the vampire Lestat, played by Sam Reed. Lestat, it turns out, isn't too happy about how he comes across in that interview, and now he's on a journey to correct the narrative while on a nationwide tour with his rock band. A vampire rock god, Lestat, will make sense to Anne Rice fans, so we'd love to hear from you if you are one. What is your connection to the world Anne Rice creates? How do you feel about the latest TV adaptation of Interview with the Vampire? Leave us a voicemail at 855-236-1A1A. What questions do you have for Sam Reed, Jacob Anderson, or head writer Rollin Jones about the vampire Lestat, the latest season of Interview with the Vampire? That's 855-236-1212, or leave a message with our app, 1A Vox Pop, and we'll put your questions to our guests on Thursday. Now back to what self-surveillance means for personal freedoms and democracy. We're here with George Washington University law professor Andrew Guthrie Ferguson. His book is Your Data Will Be Used Against You, Policing in the Age of Self-Surveillance. And we want to hear from you. How many smart devices do you use in your life? How accessible do you think the data they generate should be to law enforcement? Email us at 1A@WAMU.org. Andrew, it sounds like there are a lot of questions, concerns surrounding our personal data and the Fourth Amendment. Why have these questions not been addressed yet? Why is the technology moving so much quicker than we're responding legally?
10: So I think courts are definitely a slower response. Right now, you know, if a case gets to the Supreme Court, it takes years and years, decades almost, to address it. Legislators could act. They could easily act. They just haven't really acted because the problem is difficult. You'd have to draw lines about which kind of data you want to reveal to police and which you don't. You might have to cabin the power of police, which is very hard for elected leaders to do. And there hasn't been really a push to vote for legislators that are 100% pro-privacy. You don't see that in the advertising campaigns of, you know, congressional or senatorial people, with the exception of Ron Wyden. Senator Ron Wyden's been on the leadership of this. But otherwise, people don't campaign on privacy. And so legislators have not responded to this gap between the digital reveal and the lack of protection.
9: Well, you also said it's really easy for law enforcement to get a warrant. Why is it such an easy ask?
10: So the first thing is that the standard is probable cause. Now, probable cause is in the Constitution, so that's the standard, but it's pretty low. So 51% is a preponderance of evidence, and probable cause is decidedly lower than that. That means that police can go there with the information that could be wrong. It just could not be that persuasive. And that opens the door to all of your digital information if they have probable cause of a crime. Sometimes, in some states, the judge who signs off on it doesn't even have to be a lawyer. There's a case that's being argued before the Supreme Court right now, United States versus Chaudhry. It's a big case involving geofence and whether your geofence data, the data that lived with Google and what they called the sensor vault, is all of 500 million data points of all of us and our travels and that. And the guy, the judge who signed off on that, was a person who was 3 years out of college, had never been to law school, had just finished his like judicial training. And here he is signing the warrant that opens the door that eventually ends up in the, before the Supreme Court. And no disrespect to him, but this is the entry point. It allows police to get access as opposed to really protecting all of our protections, in part because the standard is pretty low.
11: Well, if a law enforcement agency request for any particular kind of data is denied, how easy is it for them to access in another way? For instance, can they just buy it?
10: They can buy it. The FBI director just a few months ago stood before Congress and said that the FBI is buying tracking data, location data, just like any other company could. And that's a huge like workaround loophole from the Fourth Amendment. It might be the case that the FBI might need a warrant to get that information otherwise, but the way our law currently works is that anyone can buy the data broker data, the data that's sort of been laundered through a bunch of different private companies. And the government, if they had the money and they wanted to pay for it, they too can buy the same location data without a warrant.
11: Well, we heard from Michael, who emails, I am less worried about Big Brother being able to survey my activity online or from my devices than I am about someone hacking those devices to alter those records to frame me. Now that DNA can be synthesized in a laboratory, it is not beyond the realm of possibility that DNA matching mine or that of a supposed victim could be placed on a weapon, crime scene, or my car or home in order to match a scenario convenient to someone in power. So in some cases, it's our bodies, our DNA, that's been used in courtrooms to prove or disprove guilt. But thanks to advances in data storage and collection, this kind of biometric information can be cataloged and stored at scale. So how are police getting our data in 2026? And what does it mean for citizens when police don't just know, you know, what kind of food you like to order on a Friday night or where you traveled, but actually have access to the building blocks of our bodies on digital file?
10: So the rules around DNA, again, are you right now, you and I are shedding our DNA from where we're sitting. And if police wanted to come by and like sweep up that DNA, there would be no claim to the DNA we left behind. And if you think about what you do every day, you're shedding DNA every single day at every moment you want, every, you know, straw you throw out, every, you know, bottle you drink out of has DNA. So police can collect that. Now, they usually are doing that if they suspect you are involved in a crime. But because we have these big DNA databases, you can now match the DNA found there to these DNA databases and be able to identify who the people are and whether, hopefully, if they're doing it for the good reasons, connecting it to some crime they're trying to solve. Also, you know, your face, right? You have facial recognition technologies is a big biometric concern because we've been seeing false arrests based on facial recognition matches, right? We have these data sets of all of our faces and we have lots of cameras out there and the ability to take a probe photo from a crime scene and match it to a big data set of photos is very tempting for law enforcement because it's happening all the time. At the same time, we've seen errors. We've seen mistakes where people have gone to jail because there's been a false match.
11: We're talking to law professor Andrew Guthrie Ferguson. He's the author of Your Data Will Be Used Against You, Policing in the Age of Self-Surveillance. Well, Peggy emails, here's an unintended benefit of a surveillance camera on one's gate. Sometimes I'm on autopilot and can't remember if I close the gate or not. If I don't close it, the cows will be in the road. So I look at the camera with my phone and see that the gate is, in fact, closed. Much better than having to go back and check. You know, it's interesting when we talk about the convenience of surveillance. I'm thinking about the number of times I've, you know, left home and couldn't remember if I closed the garage door. And so I call my neighbor who has a Ring camera and say, hey, will you check your camera and see if the garage is open? So it seems like there's a deeper conversation necessary where we as a society, grapple with this question of how comfortable we are with self-surveillance. But who starts that conversation? Because if it's not going to come from the tech industry, and I don't think it will, it doesn't seem like legislators are on top of this. Where do we start that discussion?
10: Obviously, it falls to law professors to write books to begin the conversation. But I would love to live in a world where we could have the digital self-surveillance convenience to make sure the cows don't cross the road or make sure that the garage door is open, but also have protections in place where that data couldn't be used by law enforcement or the government in a weaponized fashion, either a higher standard of probable cause or carve out so it couldn't be used for intimate data or personal data about your body or your life choices. But we haven't had that discussion. And what the book is trying to show is that we have built out this world of sort of our own lives from the inside out to show what's going on, and camera systems from the outside just to capture what we're doing when we're in public. And we haven't a scaffold on that, a structural protection to sort of make these hard choices about, well, maybe there are places where we don't want this digital reveal. Maybe there are things we do in our homes, like in our smart beds or our digital diaries or like our, you know, period tracking apps that track your menstrual cycle. Maybe there are places that are off limits to law enforcement that they shouldn't be able to get access to that no matter what. And that's a hard position, right? Because there may be some cases that will not be solved because of that. But there are also some real privacy gains to be had in a world where you could benefit from the consumer surveillance and not be worried that a government, perhaps this government, might not like your associations, not like your political speech, not like your choices in life, and want to weaponize that in a way that's really, really dangerous.
11: We heard this from a member of the 1A Text Club. I don't think judges and legislators are going to care about this kind of surveillance until it happens to them. And unfortunately, many elite people have ways of keeping their data offline. The common person does not. I doubt I could go to people's search and find my politician's private phone number. It's one set of rules for the common man and another set of rules for the people who make the rules. Hey, Andrew, as you lay out in the book, we all have these devices that we allow to surveil our movements, our health. But are there certain populations that are more vulnerable to this type of surveillance?
10: Well, I think we've always seen that policing targets its resources on the poor. In many cities, it's communities of color. The surveillance cameras, like you can ask where they're being put up, they're generally being put up in poor communities of color in major cities. It has generally focused on sort of policing poverty crimes, mental illness, those kinds of things. And the rise of these new surveillance technologies doesn't change that. In some ways, it just amplifies it and creates the same pressures. Although to the callers or the responders, a question, like, there is an actual leveling here, right? Because senators, even though they do have some protections, like, their Google searches are just as exposed as your my Google searches, and they may be very, very embarrassing. Their Amazon purchases or their, you know, places they go around Google also exposed in the same way. And so if I were a sitting senator or a legislator, I'd be actually very concerned about this for my own personal concerns. Like, you too are as digitally exposed as anyone else, and we should be having that conversation if only because maybe if they want to protect themselves, they'll protect the rest of us.
11: Well, the final section of your book does tackle solutions for three main stakeholders that aren't law enforcement: judges, legislators, and individuals. So let's start with judges. What are the most important questions they need to try to answer to stop the U.S. from turning into a true surveillance state?
10: Well, they need to update the Fourth Amendment, and they need to be courageous about taking some of these sort of principles of our founding, of the Fourth Amendment, and applying them to the digital age. We should not be in a world, again, think about, what does a reasonable expectation of privacy mean in a digital age where everything is connected to some sort of digital third party? Mm-hmm. Almost nothing. It's very hard, right? We need to update that to recognize that this exposure from our technologies needs a stronger Fourth Amendment. We need to have courts, you know, require warrants more often. I mean, literally just this last April, the Solicitor General of the United States stood up before the United States Supreme Court and said, police do not need a warrant to get all that geolocation data. I think they should. I think courts should, and hopefully the Supreme Court will do that in the Chaudhry case. But the reality is that we need courts to do it. We need courts to recognize that the harm of this kind of digital rummaging, the ability of the police to like just go through all of your data to find something bad about you, is exactly the harm that created the Fourth Amendment in the first place. That was the concern, was the idea that this kind of power in the hands of the government could be misused for political reasons, associational reasons, and would be. And so the idea here is that, and I put forth the ideas in the book, that courts have avenues to update the Fourth Amendment to meet this digital moment.
11: What would you like to see from legislators?
10: So I want legislators to build upon the things we've already done. We have, like right now, the FBI could put a bug, a microphone, in your kitchen and listen. That's pretty invasive. And they've been able to do that since the late 1960s. It's called a wiretap. Mm-hmm. And we have lived with wiretaps for a long time. Why? Because in order to get a wiretap, you have to explain to a judge that there's no other way to get this information. It's only for serious cases. You have to minimize the other voices you might hear in your home and everything else. You have to report back to the judge what you got. It is a higher standard of probable cause. And we live with that because we think that it is an okay balance for the cases that the police want to prosecute. And that was statutory. And so in the book, I propose sort of a wiretap act-like law for all these other devices. You want to go get your Echo device in your home or your Ring doorbell camera, you should have to jump through a higher standard of proof that, again, allows law enforcement access when they need it, but limits its ability. And again, is something that it seems like we have been able to accept as a good balance in life. And so there's a proposal in the book for this kind of rebalancing through legislative means, a statute just like the Wiretap Act, but for all these other digital technologies.
11: In the meantime, as individuals, what should we do? And I ask that as someone who's currently wearing a smartwatch.
10: Well, I think we need to be intentional. I think that this book is not meant to like shame you into wiring. There are real reasons for health and everything else about smartwatches. There's some companies like Apple's a good company that's very privacy protective in its way. And so the person who wrote in about how they picked their watch based on the sort of reveal of who was sharing information. Again, those are intentional decisions. You might recognize in your life that you might not need every smart device sold as a convenience. Some of those things might have a downside effect. And you just need to recognize when you do purchase this that you are surveilling yourself first. You're surveilling your family second. And like 99.9% of all the information that's being collected is about you and your life, not about the scary other that you bought this technology for to protect against.
11: You end the book by talking about the tyrant test. And just briefly, walk us through it and how we prepare for it.
10: So the tyrant test is both a metaphor but also a practical plan of action. It basically says, imagine the tyrant reading your most embarrassing Google search, right? Imagine the tyrant test assumes that your data will be misused. It will be misused in ways that are deeply uncomfortable and says, okay, so knowing that, what kind of structural protections would you build to protect against it? Maybe legislative, judicial, community-based. And that is also the American story, which is basically an anti-tyrant government of separating power in that way.
11: Well, that's Andrew Guthrie Ferguson. He's a professor at the George Washington School of Law in D.C., and he's the author of the recent book, Your Data Will Be Used Against You, Policing in the Age of Self-Surveillance. Andrew, fascinating read. Thanks for speaking with us.
10: Thank you.
11: Today's producer was Chris Castano. This program comes to you from WAMU, part of American University in Washington, distributed by NPR. I'm Jen White. Thanks for listening, and we'll talk again tomorrow. This is 1A.

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1: What can a gold coin from a shipwreck, a spelling book, or a tiny screw tell us about the history of the U.S.? 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A history of the United States in 100 objects. Next time on 1A.
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7: I think most of us, myself included, could use a little more science literacy, a better understanding of how science principles affect our daily lives and the world around us. And we're going to talk about that today on the show. Larry Mueller here. With us to talk science, Bassam Shakashiri, an emeritus professor of chemistry at UW-Madison. He's the William T. Evu Distinguished Chair for the Wisconsin IDEA. We will talk with him, and then at noon, we'll take a look at space debris from UW-Stout professor Matthew Ray. He's studying why more and more material from rockets and other spacecraft is not burning up in our atmosphere before it falls to Earth. Then at 12:30, we'll open the phone lines to hear your ideas for future shows. But first, how science-minded are you? Give us a call. The number, 1-800-642-1234.
8: Live from NPR News in Washington, I'm Libby Casey. Senate Republicans will gather today on Capitol Hill for their weekly meeting. The lawmakers are expected to discuss their bill to fund immigration enforcement. As NPR's Barbara Sprunt reports, the package has been stalled.
9: Senators were initially caught by surprise by the White House's proposal to establish a nearly $2 billion anti-weaponization fund, something that drew bipartisan backlash. Lawmakers feared it could pay funds to people convicted of assaulting police officers during the attack on the Capitol building on January 6th. Senate Republicans have been pushing the administration to abandon the program after the Justice Department said it will abide by a court order temporarily blocking the fund. Republicans may be back on track to passing a reconciliation package that would fund immigrations and customs enforcement and border patrol through 2029. Barbara Sprunt, NPR News, the Capitol.
8: In southern Lebanon, two children and their father are among the at least 10 people dead from Israeli strikes. President Trump intervened yesterday to stop Israel from attacking Beirut as Iran called off peace talks with the U.S. until the Israeli invasion of Lebanon ended. NPR's Jawad Rizkullah has more from Beirut.
10: The new deadly Israeli attacks on southern Lebanon threaten to derail Trump's efforts at the ceasefire deal with Iran. Iran has conditioned any ceasefire deal with the U.S. must include a truce in Lebanon. President Trump said he spoke to representatives of the Iran-backed Hezbollah who agreed to stop shooting at Israeli soldiers, and he said Israel had agreed to do the same. The Lebanese embassy in Washington further clarified Hezbollah had agreed to a U.S. proposal for the mutual cessation of attacks. And the embassy said under this agreement, Israel wouldn't strike the capital Beirut, although attacks continue elsewhere, and Hezbollah wouldn't strike Israel. Talks between Israeli and Lebanese officials are set to resume this week in Washington. Jawad Rizqallah, NPR News, Beirut.
8: President Trump has signed an AI executive order. The White House says it is aimed at advancing innovation and security. Meanwhile, artificial intelligence companies are moving towards public stock offerings. As NPR's Scott Horsley reports, that will give investors an opportunity to place bets on a booming part of the U.S. economy.
11: Anthropic has filed paperwork with the Securities and Exchange Commission in a preliminary step toward selling stock to the public. Anthropic makes the popular AI chatbot Claude. Private investors have already valued the company at nearly $1 trillion. Demand for artificial intelligence is boosting the fortunes of companies that provide the building blocks. Stocks of both Marvell Technologies and Generac are up. Marvell designs chips for data centers, while Generac provides backup power. Crude oil prices have been bouncing up and down, but the U.S. benchmark is back above $90 a barrel. AAA says retail gasoline prices dipped about 3 cents a gallon overnight. Scott Horsley, NPR News, Washington.
8: It's primary day in six election states. It's NPR.
12: This is Wisconsin Public Radio News at 11:04. I'm Alex Crow. A Dane County judge heard arguments yesterday in a lawsuit that seeks to make electronic absentee ballots available to Wisconsinites with disabilities. Sarah Lear has the details.
13: Currently, some disabled Wisconsinites have to rely on help from someone else when filling out a paper absentee ballot. Attorney Jared Grubau says that violates the Wisconsin Constitution.
14: They are compelled to divulge their votes to another person, giving up their right to vote a secret ballot. No one else in Wisconsin without a print disability is treated this way.
13: Grubau says that problem would be solved if people were able to read and fill out electronic ballots from the privacy of their own homes using screen readers and other devices. But attorneys for the state argued electronic absentee voting options would be costly and create security risks. In 2024, the Dane County judge ordered Wisconsin clerks to email absentee ballots to voters with certain disabilities, but an appeals court later halted that ruling. Sarah Lear, Wisconsin Public Radio.
12: Wisconsin students could be spending more to attend state universities next year. The Universities of Wisconsin Board of Regents will consider a proposal to increase in-state undergraduate tuition for next school year. They're scheduled to vote on the 2% hike at a meeting on Thursday. Together with the proposed fee increase, the total cost of attending state universities would increase by 2.5%. More news at WPR.org. This is WPR.
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7: Great to have you with us on WPR News. Larry Mueller here, and we begin the show today with the first hour of science, science literacy. There's all kinds of things. It's really an interesting report, I think, that Bassam Shakashiri is going to give us on sulfuric acid and why there are some problems associated with it, which I did not know about, and I'm going to be really eager to hear what he's got to say. Bassam Shakashiri, of course, back with us, Emeritus Professor of Chemistry at UW-Madison, national proponent for science and science education. And as I said, lots of news regarding greenhouse gases, the sulfuric acid. We can take a look at science literacy with him. And I hope you'll join in with your questions. How important is science education in the U.S. in your mind? What problems do you see in the science area? Give us a call. The number 1-800-642-1234. It's 1-800-642-1234. Or send an email to talk@WPR.org. Love to hear from you. And Bassam Shakashiri, welcome back. Good to have you with us.
18: Always happy to be with you and the listening audience, Larry. Thank you.
7: Let's start with science literacy. You've talked a lot about the importance of science literacy and how important it is for the general public, I guess, to appreciate the contribution of science in our daily lives. What's your view of the state of science literacy in the country?
18: The science literacy in the country is fairly good, but frankly, not good enough, Larry. Society increasingly depends on science and on technology, and this is why it's essential for the well-being of everyone in our society, all communities, all members of the society, to develop an appreciation of science, what the benefits of technology are, and also the potential risks associated with these advances. So, what is the level of appreciation? What is the level of understanding of these tremendous advances in science and technology that we enjoy now? That is something that is really potentially troubling, because I don't feel that there is sufficient appreciation of the role of science and technology in our well-being. So I I'm an advocate of having widespread science literacy. Science and technology, Larry, are the engines that drive our economy, and they contribute to our well-being. Science literacy is an attitude. It's like personal hygiene. You have to work at it. You have to be engaged in it. You have to be involved. You have to ask questions. You have to converse. And if the scientists don't come around to telling you what they're doing and how important it is what they're doing, we should be asking them. It's not only the responsibility of scientists to engage in conversations about science literacy. It is the responsibility of everyone to ask scientists, not only about their own research, but about the general well-being of society as it relates to advances in science and technology. I want to say one more time. Science literacy is an attitude. It's like personal hygiene, as I said. You just do it. You live it. You engage in meaningful, respectful conversations. So the state of science literacy in the country is in need of much, much improvement, and it is the responsibility of those of us in science and in technology to do more. It is also the responsibility of everyone else to engage us by asking us to explain, to share, to discuss, to review, to evaluate the benefits and the potential harm that could arise from advances in science and technology.
7: I know you oversee the Wisconsin Initiative for Science Literacy. Maybe you could talk about what that organization is doing now.
18: The Wisconsin Initiative for Science Literacy, housed at UW-Madison, is basically my research and public engagement group. It started out in the chemistry department a long time ago, and it's expanded to include conversations about science, conversations about technology, and to promote literacy in science, mathematics, and technology with a dual purpose. One is to have these conversations, and the second purpose is to attract future generations to careers in research, in teaching, and in public service. I want to emphasize careers in doing research, in teaching, and also in being engaged with the public. So what we do at the Wisconsin Initiative for Science Literacy is we live our philosophy by engaging individuals and groups, both locally, around the state, across the country, around the world, actually. The main purpose is to trigger cerebral and emotional connections that really heighten the joy of learning. But more importantly is the action that we each take after what we learn. So basically, this is briefly and succinctly what the Wisconsin Initiative for Science Literacy is all about.
7: And, you know, you believe, and I how many times have I seen you with that T-shirt, science is fun? That philosophy, you've been trying to spread that philosophy for your whole career.
18: Well, the joy of learning is not only satisfying personally, but it is related to how I and others interact with each other. And when we say science is fun, well, I'm not talking about cheap thrills. I'm talking about being intellectually stimulated and being emotionally rewarded. And I'm talking about engagement, conversations, respectful conversations. The joy of learning is personal, but it is also a community. It's also related to our interactions with the community. So, yes, fun in the best sense of the word. You can't be serious unless you have fun. You know that.
7: Well, you know, here we are at the end of the school year, and of course, and I know there are many chemistry, many students graduating in chemistry and the sciences. What do you think the job market for college graduates with science degrees is right now?
18: It's the job market is not so bad, but it can be better. There are concerns in terms of how advances in technology, specifically artificial intelligence, is affecting the market, the employment market. So people with a bachelor's degree, a master's degrees, PhD degrees, continue to be sought by industry, but there are concerns about how some of the functions, about the role that they would play when they're employed in industry. So that's something to really, really be concerned about. As far as academic institutions' employment, we know that the population profile is changing, and who knows what the need is going to be in the next 5 to 10 years for teachers, for college professors, for university researchers. But that should not deter us from insisting on having high-quality offerings in our schools, colleges, and universities to prepare us either for a technical career or for careers where we appreciate and try to understand the significant roles of science and technology in what we do. So I remain optimistic.
7: Well, and as I've been reading, there has been, you know, issues in terms of research and that sort of thing at the university and, you know, that level. But in the private level, there's been a bit of an uptick in certain science fields where the opportunities are expanding a bit.
18: Yes, and they're expanding because we know more as a result of scientific research, and we have ways to apply what we have learned for the benefit of society. Yes, that's true.
7: Nick in Green Bay has a comment or so for us. Let's go there. Nick, hi. Thanks for calling.
19: Hey, Larry. I love your guest. Your guest is an amazing guy. I got 3 kids, and I'm into science huge. I'm a ham operator, and I try to get the kids to talk on shortwave. They've got no interest. I said, well, we could talk to this space station going across. No interest at all. And it really disappoints me because, you know, science is amazing, but they've just got no interest. And I'm very enthusiastic about science, and they just care less. It's a real bummer, and, you know, there's nothing I can do. You can bring the horse to water, but you just can't make them drink, and it's just really upsets me. But,
18: Wait, Nick, let me interrupt you. What are they interested in? Have you engaged in conversations with them about their own interest and tried to have an understanding of what they're interested in and how, and maybe you can successfully and correctly point out that whatever they're interested in has deep connections and relations to science and technology.
19: Yeah. They're interested in sports, lots of sports.
18: How about the science of sports? Is nutrition important for someone to do well in sports? Is exercise important? Is getting enough sleep important? We have lots of research that has continues to go on in all of these three areas I just mentioned. There are many more, and they're all scientific based, and they help us understand how to enjoy sports and help us understand how we do things together when we go to a ball game or when we play, and how to be protective of ourselves as we do a sports activity. Enough sleep, enough nutrition, proper rest, not overdo the exercise, what to do if there's an injury. All of this is related to advances in science, Nick.
20: And I would just add to that, if they're mathematically inclined, some of the better paying jobs in baseball, for example, at the managerial level or at the higher levels, is the statistics that are being processed on every player and under what conditions they might hit better, or pitching, what kinds of pitches. There are all kinds of mathematical equations going on here to figure out every last move that a player makes.
18: Excellent point, Larry, because mathematical literacy is part of what I'm talking about, science literacy. It's easy for people to look up the batting average of a player. That's statistics. And how does that happen? And what does it mean? And how are they collected? How are they processed? And now, with advances in technology, we have many, many, many more pieces of data. One question I have is, what do we do with all these pieces of data? So there's all kinds of ways to talk about this and to do to learn from it.
20: Nick, I hope you do that. I hope you take some time and think about your kids' interests and what kind of a science spin can you put on it. I think you have some examples to work from here. And appreciate your call very much. Always good talking with you. Bassam Shakashiri, our guest today, Emeritus Professor of Chemistry at UW-Madison and the William T. Evu Distinguished Chair for the Wisconsin Idea. What are your thoughts on science and science education? Other questions for Bassam? Give a call. The number, 800-642-1234. Or if you'd like, you could email us to talk@WPR.org. I'm Larry Mueller for WPR News.
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20: Great to have science and science education on our minds today as we talk with Bassam Shakashiri, Emeritus Professor of Chemistry at UW-Madison. It's great to have him back. Questions for him or a comment to share, I hope you'll join in. The number, 800-642-1234, or email to talk@WPR.org. Bassam, I mentioned at the start of the show sulfuric acid. And the price of gasoline has spiked since the U.S. war in Iran, but there is another product that's now harder to get from that part of the world, and that's sulfuric acid. Now, why would that be a problem?
18: Sulfuric acid is a critical component of the gross domestic product, because sulfuric acid is the most used chemical in all the processes that we have in society. Sulfuric acid, the chemical formula for it is H2SO4, and it is a strong acid in water. It is made by combining sulfur, the element sulfur, with oxygen to make sulfur dioxide and sulfur trioxide, and then it's the sulfur trioxide, when it is combined with water, that produces the sulfuric acid. So the disruption in the supply of sulfuric acid, as I said, it's the world's most common chemical. The disruption in the supply has consequences. These consequences, I'll just give you a couple. There are higher fertilizer costs now. They're triggered because less sulfuric acid is being produced. Why is it being less produced? Because the world's supply of sulfur and sulfuric acid goes through the Strait of Hormuz. Need I say more about that? It is important that we continue to have a good supply worldwide of sulfuric acid. It cuts across agricultural sector, the agriculture sector in society. When fertilizer prices go up, which is what is happening because there's less fertilizer being produced, because there's less sulfuric acid available, then the farmers are forced to reduce the amount of fertilizer they put on the fields. And because when that happens, then you have lower crop yields. And that's especially true for grains like corn, rice, and wheat, that are very highly dependent on manufacture of fertilizers, including, you know, especially the ones that have ammonia. So reducing the amount of fertilizer available worldwide, by a small fraction, it significantly reduces the harvest, the size of the harvest. And then there's less food, potentially less food available for all of us. There are other effects too. Farmers sometimes they switch crops. And when you switch crops, you need of different varieties of nutrients, and all of these are, you know, based on chemical manufactured chemicals that have to do with sulfuric acid. Yeah. So that's a
20: One good example, and it's going to affect those parts of the world or those areas, even I guess some areas of the U.S. where lower income folks are going to have the highest set of problems.
18: Yes, sulfuric acid is the most commonly used chemical in the world in all of the processes that affect manufacturing, agriculture, and so on.
20: Well, Jim in Onalaska has something for us. Let's go there. Jim, hi. Thanks for calling. What's on your mind?
0: Hi. Thank you. I think science students should also have a heavy dose of political science, because you can be the greatest scientist, but if you don't know how our politics work, you're not real effective.
20: So political science, I would say communications too, as somebody, a faculty member from the Department of Life Sciences communication, I would say that as well.
18: It's so critical to become educated, that to develop skills to learn, but also skills to relate to others. And communication is a form of relating to others. And all communications have to be encouraged, they have to be improved, they have to be practiced, and they have to be done. And so I wonder if you would make this suggestion to your local school board. We should engage with our local school boards. We should engage with the Departments of Public Instruction, not only in Wisconsin, but across the listening area, to see to it that we have high-quality educational offerings that prepare our students to live not only well, but to live well with each other. And that is the essence of communication, is how we live and interact with each other. And I want to say one more time, Larry, all the interactions we have with each other should be respectful, should be based on trust, and should be based on confidence in what we say. Not that we are trying to tell everybody to be like to behave in a certain way, except that our behavior should be inviting to others. So we listen to each other, we talk with each other, not talk at each other. And if we have differences of opinion, fine. Let's air them. Let's discuss them. We need to be respectful, and we need to be trusting in ourselves and in others, so that we have good conversations. And as I've said on your program before, Larry, and I say it all the time, the first purpose of a conversation is to have another conversation.
20: Yeah. You do say that. And, you know, just to add, and to Jim's point on political science, when I was in high school, even in grade school, I had a pretty good civics class. And I read recently, kind of to my dismay, that civics is being less offered in schools these days. And understanding your government and how things function, in my mind, is important for an informed society.
18: It is. And we should be concerned about the quality of teaching in our high schools and our colleges and universities, of the sciences, of mathematics, but also of the arts and the other parts of the humanities. Because science is not the answer to all the questions that we have as human beings. We need to engage in really effective ways to live with each other, not only exist with each other, but to live with each other. That's so crucial, especially nowadays that the discourse is at a level which is less than civil. And in that regard, I also want to say something about social media. So social media can be put to good use, but excessive dependence on social media can result in less on the part of users, less paying attention to what's important. If you look at so many different things in a short period of time, in a minute or 5 minutes, you go on for hours, what is it that you remember? What is it that, what action are you going to take other than keep on scrolling? So we need to really be sure not only about what goes on in the school, in the classroom, but what we do individually as we enjoy the beautiful world that we live in, and we contribute to the well-being of everyone in our society.
20: Mm. Carol emailed to say that a good example of interesting science for people of all ages can be found in the YouTube show Huge If True. It's hosted by journalist Cleo Abrams. And I know that it kind of features on, rather than what's going wrong with the world, the show takes sort of an optimistic approach, kind of breaks down complex cutting-edge topics like artificial intelligence or genetic engineering and sustainable energy into, I guess you could say, highly accessible and highly polished or highly produced stories.
18: There are many good examples, like the one you mentioned, the caller mentioned, that Carol mentioned. And then there's NOVA. There are programs on PBS Wisconsin, not only for kids, PBS Wisconsin kids and for adults. And Larry, your show over the decades has always dealt with topics and matters related to science. I don't want to go through the whole list, but whether it's people from the health sector.

0: and you've had lots of science and technology programs. Thank you, Larry.
1: Well, thank you, Bassam. I appreciate that very much. And it's, you know, I'll be gone in end of June, but the shows and the topics we cover are not going to change. We're going to keep that going. And I'm hoping for many, many years to come, for sure. Dennis in Stoughton, he had a kind of a question for you. He couldn't stay with us, but he quoted Carl Sagan as saying, "We're all made of star stuff." And Dennis asked, "To what extent is that true? How did the element involve and precipitate out of the universe?" Although that's a simple question, I'm sure you can answer it about 400 hours.
0: Well, that's a good way to start a conversation. And yeah. and thank you, Dennis, for this question. Yes, when we speak with each other, we use metaphors. And sometimes the metaphor, you know, has a certain basic validity. So our bodies are made of chemical elements that have combined with each other for molecules, small molecules, large molecules. All of these components can be viewed euphemistically as being dust. So understanding the origins of life, understanding who we are, realizing that every time we make a new discovery, we have questions about it. Every time we use a new technology, we should be responsible in using it. All of this is fascinating to me, how all of these transformations that we go through as individuals and as communities, all related to chemical reactions going on in the brain and the rest of the body. So, yes, you know, there was also a song not too long ago, right? Maybe some decades ago, "Dust in the Wind," right? Wasn't it?
1: Yeah.
0: Do you remember that? "All we are is dust in the wind," or something like that. That gives me a pause to think and to contemplate about the meaning of life and what we are doing here on the surface of the planet and how privileged we are to be alive and how we can interact with each other, learn from each other, and help each other, and live with each other, not just exist, but live with each other. So you see, one simple statement like that can lead to all kinds of other conversations.
1: Michelle has another conversation point. She is noting that some scientific studies note that for humans to live at sustainable levels without degrading our resources, our Earth's resources, the population shouldn't exceed 2.5 billion people. But currently, the population is over 8 billion and is projected to reach 10 to 12 billion. And Michelle said she doesn't hear many scientists talking about that. This, do you advise scientists to address the problem of growth?
0: I do, indeed. This is the survival of the planet and the quality of life on the planet are essential parts of conversations we should have. Scientists don't talk with the public enough about this, and the public should be asking, just like Michelle is doing now. You should be asking the local high school teacher. You should be asking the college professors. You should be asking people who have programs on social media. These kinds of questions, and as I keep saying, engage in respectful conversations, respecting each other as fellow human beings, not necessarily respecting what someone is saying or what someone's ideology is, but respecting ourselves and each other so that we can really enjoy the benefits of the planet that we live on.

0: and what we do should be for the benefit of the planet and its inhabitants, not just people, but all the inhabitants of the planet. And Larry, I should have mentioned this before. I invite everyone to visit my website, where we have a variety of topics related to what we've been talking about. Science, scifun.org, scifun.org. We have a rich display of material related to global warming, related to science, the arts, and the humanities. We also have, if you click in the upper left corner of the home page, experiments you can do at home. Download them and do them. They've been, or they're all safe to do. Otherwise, they wouldn't post them. They've all been reviewed. They've been vetted. So I invite everyone to visit the Science is Fun website, scifun.org. And if you have suggestions for us for new topics to put or for improvements of what we have put, please let us know. scifun.org. You're all welcome.
1: It's a great site. It really is. I've been there many, many times. You know, this talk about communication and working together reminds me that in late July, I believe it is, UW-Madison is going to be hosting the 2026 Biennial Conference on Chemical Education, and that's kind of a big deal.
0: It is a big deal because it will be the largest gathering of chemistry educators in the world coming to Madison July 26th to July 30th for a conference. It's the first time the conference comes back to Madison in 50 years. So this will be the 29th biennial conference of the American Chemical Society Chemical Education Group in Madison. In 1976, we had the conference here. It was the fourth biennial conference. It was hosted by UW-Madison, and it was a foundational and transformative conference. It offered innovative programming connecting basic research in chemistry and in educational pedagogy with faculty and teachers at all levels. And 50 years later, the conference comes back to Madison. It shines a bright light on what UW-Madison's commitment to advancing knowledge and to serving society is. And Larry, I have to say, I was the chair of the conference in 1976. So here I am 50 years later enjoying not only what the results of that conference was, but looking forward to what the conferees, the speakers, and the participants are going to do in chemistry education in the next decade. I'm forward-looking. I want to celebrate the past, of course, but I want to be focused on immediate concerns and challenges and opportunities that we have in teaching science, in this case, chemistry.
1: And it is at all levels. I mean, there are high school, I'm not sure about grade school. Maybe there are grade school teachers.
0: Yes, there are. At all educational levels. And on Sunday, the first day, July 26th, there is a symposium. The topic of it is Looking Forward, and it's open to the public. You don't have to pay the registration fee. It will be held at this Wisconsin State Historical Society, on campus. There are actually two other symposia recognizing chemistry people from UW-Madison who have done well. But both of them, Kathy Middlecamp and John Moore, were at the 1976 conference. But since they have made tremendous contributions, and there's so many other, and they have a symposium for each of the, for Kathy and for John as well. They're open to the public. There's no charge for attending. And there's a commercial exhibit, all kinds of different things happening. So everyone is invited to come.
1: How do they do that? How do they get, do you go to scifund.org, or is there another way that people could click in to take part?
0: Yes, they go to Biennial Conference on Chemical Education 2026. I will also post it on my website, the scifund.org. But Biennial Conference on Chemical Education, BCCE 2026. And you'll find out a lot more, maybe, than you want to know, but it's all there. It's all there.
1: Bassam Shakashiri, our guest today. Great to have him with us as we talk science and science education. Questions or comments or maybe an experience to share, I hope you'll join in. The number is 800-642-1234 or email us to talk@WPR.org. I'm Larry Mueller for WPR News.
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5: Today with Bassam Shakashiri, just to let you know, coming up at the top of the hour, we're certainly maintaining science as we talk about the space debris that's falling. Some of it's burning up, but a lot of it isn't. A UW Stout professor, Matthew Ray, will be joining us to talk about research going on there to actually figuring out ways to make that material that isn't burning up actually burn up before it hits the earth. So that's kind of a cool thing we'll be talking about at noon today, and then at 12:30 we'll be having an open line. You can give me your ideas for future shows. Looking forward to all that. In the meantime, we've got Greg and Sainer with a question, I believe, relating to science. Greg, hello.
6: Hello, Larry. More of a comment than a question. Just the fellow that called in about the ham radio operator and the kids not really interested in, we old fogies got some old fogey kind of hobbies and or, lifestyles or careers. So what I'm trying to say is the kids, the last 30 years of my career, all I heard, I talked to people around the country every day, and all I seemed to hear was the kids don't want to work these days. They just don't want to work, I have to disagree with that so much because the new technology, the new science that's out there, these kids that are 15, 18 years old now, they're so smart, it's unbelievable. And you look at the jobs, they don't want to work in grandpa's motor shop and be all full of grease anymore. The kids that are out there, the really smart, that have had their share of science and physics and chemistry and all that stuff, the jobs, just for instance, that ad you just talked about, or the next hour you talked about space, it's almost like if it was 1880 and the railroads were coming into our country, the brand new railroads, kids wanted to work on the railroads. Well, now space is being commercialized, and you look at some of these companies that are doing this stuff, the aerospace companies that we have in our country, and the jobs in their websites are just fantastic jobs for kids with masters or even bachelor's degrees. They can get into a company and start in a scientific type job, and before you know it, 30 years they're on top of the world with the commercialization of space. I can't wait to hear the next hour now with the space junk falling.
5: Well, Greg, thanks a lot. Comment.
7: Fantastic what Greg is saying. Yes, there are so many opportunities, and the level of intelligence we have in society is widespread, and we just have to find the right opportunities to pursue. And if someone is not interested in one thing, they're interested in something else, and maybe with the proper conversations at home, at the dinner table, out in the yard, also in school, in the classroom, we can try to help satisfy the curiosity that we all have. We're all curious. That's one of the lead-in statements of this program, curiosity. We all want to know, and we should expect our institutions, the schools, our community institutions, our religious groups to really encourage and help us transform to live in the 21st century and to try to take advantage of so many ways in which we can not only learn, we can contribute. It is essential for the well-being of society to become literate in science, to appreciate science, and to try to understand more about science. That's the mission of the Initiative for Science Literacy. That should be the mission of everyone who's involved in meaningful activities in the world. And as I said, having said all this, as I said before, science is not the answer to all the questions that we have. So we should learn about the important role of science, and we should, for those of us who want to be practitioners of science, we should be very good at it. We should develop skills to do it. But skills are not enough. We have to be taking responsible action to use those skills for the benefit of society. So I like what Greg said. And yes, there are opportunities at different times in anyone's life where we get motivated, inspired, we change our mind about doing this, about doing that. But it is so fulfilling and so meaningful to engage in trying to satisfy our curiosity. And that is going to greatly influence the support that we get from society. So all the financial cuts that are happening now for supporting basic research and education, we have to try to change that. Why should we change it? If you don't believe and act according to what you want, then it just become indifferent. I think indifference is indifference is our enemy. We should take responsibility for what we think, for what we talk about, for our action. And it's all for the common good of society.
5: Hmm. But Sam, you and I have been doing this show together for a long time. I don't even know how many shows we've done together, but...
7: I do.
5: you got a number?
7: It's almost 200 times.
5: Wow. 200 times.
7: Almost 200 appearances, yes. Thank you for your hospitality and for your affording me the opportunity to visit with your listeners. You have wonderful listeners. But Larry, I have a question for you.
5: Oh, okay.
7: is it okay to ask?
5: Yeah, go ahead.
7: So, Larry, why do you do what you do? and it's a two-part question. Why do you do what you do? For decades you've done it. And what have you learned from your listeners?
5: Ooh. Well, you know, I'm kind of an extension person. I was first exposed to extension when I was probably 7 years old. I was in 4-H. 4-H is an extension thing, and I learned that it was fun and exciting to share information. We'd put together exhibits, we would give talks, we would do a lot of things that were focused on communicating with people, to be perfectly honest, and trying to get information across to them in a way that they would enjoy. And so I guess the reason I'm doing what I'm doing is that I enjoy that kind of work. I learned about it at a very early age, and I've really enjoyed doing this work. And you mentioned about what have I learned from listeners? I've learned that most people, no matter, I don't think their politics or their religion or background, most people are decent people. They want to learn. They're willing to share what they know. And my goodness, I can't tell you how many times people have called in with very great questions that stimulated conversations or that had answers to questions that sometimes the guest or myself didn't have an answer for. So I've learned across a whole variety of topics over my life and gotten a second PhD, I think, from my own listeners. No, I guess that's my answer to that, Bassam.
7: That's very, very, very satisfying, enlightening, and inspiring. And it emphasizes the importance of conversations and listening. Larry, thank you so much for what you have done with this program. This is the last time you and I will speak on the air.
5: Yeah.
7: Will we speak again?
5: Well, I hope so. Maybe not on the air, but in person. We've done that many a time, too, over the years.
7: Yes, it's just a feeble attempt to be humorous here. I want you to know how much I have heard from listeners about your programs, not only when I'm on, but other programs that you have hosted and guided and invited, and the skill that you have in making everyone feel comfortable in saying what they want to say. Not that you necessarily agreed with what they're saying, but so that's a tremendous characteristic, Larry. I thank you, and of course I wish you well in what you're going to do next, and maybe, just maybe, your successor will host you for a visit. Who knows?
5: Who knows? I'm going to close quickly with a listener comment, and that relates to a tune. You gave us a tune, and a listener cited a Joni Mitchell song called Woodstock that included the lyrics, "We are stardust, we are golden, we are billion-old carbon, and we've got to get ourselves back to the garden." On that note, Bassam Shakashiri, our guest, coming up next. News. Stay with us. I'm Larry Mueller.
8: Coming up on WPR News, another hour of The Larry Mueller Show. After Larry, On Point starts at 1, followed by The World. 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
5: With more private companies launching rockets and satellites, there's more space debris than ever before orbiting Earth and often falling from the sky. Larry Mueller here. You're listening to WPR News. Talking space debris with Matthew Ray, a professor and chair of the Physics and Chemistry Department at UW-Stout. He oversees a materials research group concerned with modifying space debris so it's safer upon re-entry through Earth's atmosphere. At 12:30, we'll open the phone lines to see what's on your mind in terms of future programs. You have some topic suggestions for us. I hope you'll join in. But first, do you think about the amount of space debris that's orbiting our planet? Do you worry about any of it crashing right through your house? Give us a call. The number, 1-800-642-1234.
12: Live from NPR News in Washington, I'm Libby Casey. Secretary of State Marco Rubio is facing tough questions about Ebola, Iran, and other subjects at a hearing on Capitol Hill. NPR's Michelle Kellerman reports he says Iran won't get relief from sanctions just for reopening the Strait of Hormuz.
13: Secretary Rubio says before the U.S. lifts its blockade of Iranian ports, the Iranians need to stop firing on commercial vessels and let traffic resume. Democratic Senator Christopher Murphy pressed him on that, pointing out that the strait was open before the U.S. and Israel launched the war against Iran.
14: The question is, how are we going to get it reopened? Are you going to drive a bargain that is so tough and so hard that the strait remains closed? So how are we going to get it open?
15: The first thing, that is a predicate to anything else happening. The straits have to be reopened.
13: And Rubio says U.S. sanctions won't be eased until Iran gets to the next step, negotiating over its nuclear program. Michelle Kellerman, NPR News, the State Department.
12: States have only a few months before the Trump administration's new federal work requirements for people on Medicaid are set to take effect. NPR's Selena Simmons-Duffin reports.
16: The Republicans' Big Beautiful Bill Act passed last year used major cuts to Medicaid to fund President Trump's policy priorities. A key way to get the cost of Medicaid down is to limit who can be on the public health plan. Right now, all but a few states allow any low-income adult to enroll. As of January, all of those adults from age 19 to 64 will have to prove that they are working or are exempt from the requirement. The Department of Health and Human Services has now published the details states need to set up the new system in a document that's nearly 400 pages long. Critics of the new rule say it takes a narrow view of medical exemptions, which could lead to many people with complicated health needs becoming uninsured. Selena Simmons-Duffin, NPR News, Washington.
12: Voters in six states are going to the polls today for election primaries. They include California, where more than 60 candidates are seeking to replace outgoing Governor Gavin Newsom in the November election. NPR's Sage Miller has more.
17: California voters will select which two candidates for governor will move on to the general election in a nonpartisan primary. But it's also the first time in decades that Democratic voters haven't had a clear frontrunner. As part of the nationwide redistricting fight sparked by President Trump's push for more GOP seats, California is slated to pick up five new Democratic seats. Iowa Republican voters will pick their nominee for governor, but Democrats are hopeful they can flip the office come November. Iowa Democrats will also pick the U.S. Senate candidate who they believe has a shot at winning the competitive seat. Sage Miller, NPR News.
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18: This is Wisconsin Public Radio News at 12:04. I'm Alex Crow. The crowded Democratic primary for governor is still crowded after yesterday's deadline for filing nominating petitions. Anya Van Wagtendonk has the details.
19: Eight Democrats submitted their paperwork by the filing deadline of 5 p.m. Monday to appear on the primary ballot for governor. That's compared to just one Republican, U.S. Representative Tom Tiffany, who's got that primary race to himself. It's almost as big a Democratic primary as the last one in 2018, when now Governor Tony Evers won with more than 40% of the vote. This time around, there's not yet a clear standout from the pack. The ballot is not finalized yet. The Elections Commission will review the submissions and people can challenge the petitions. All told, 399 people filed paperwork to run for state office this fall, from state assembly to the U.S. Congress. Anya Van Wagtendonk, Wisconsin Public Radio.
18: Pandemic-era child care funding expires at the end of the month. According to a new report from the Wisconsin Early Childhood Association, that could force about a quarter of providers to either close or reduce services. The report says federal funding prevented the state's child care system from collapsing during the COVID-19 pandemic, but government funding for child care has declined in recent years, and the report warns nearly three-quarters of providers could raise tuition, and one-quarter are at risk of closing. More news at WPR.org. This is WPR.
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5: Thanks for joining us here on WPR News. Larry Mueller here. We're going to turn our attention to large pieces of jettisoned rockets and maybe some defunct satellites. Some of them have crash-landed on Earth, and we've got a lot more space junk out there than we used to have. And there's some danger associated with it. That's why we've asked Matthew Ray, Professor Matthew Ray, to join us today. He's chair of the Physics and Chemistry Department at UW-Stout. And they're doing some really interesting things relating to safety and space debris. And we'll find out all about it as we talk with him. And I hope you'll join in. What questions do you have about cleaning up our skies? Give us a call. The number 800-642-1234. Or you could send an email to talk@wpr.org. Matthew Ray, welcome. Thanks for joining us today. Appreciate it very much.
0: Yes, thank you, Larry. Thank you so much for the invitation and for the opportunity to be here on the show.
5: You study space debris, and it comes from the debris comes from a variety of sources, I believe.
0: Yes, definitely. So when you think about all these rocket launches that are occurring, sometimes the lower stages, they fall back in the ocean or come back and get caught or land. But the upper stages, as well as the payloads, well, they go into orbit. Those are out there for weeks to months to years to even decades in some cases. And so there's some legacy material that's been up there for 50 or 60 years at this point.
5: Well, if we look back 50 or 60 years and compare it to today in terms of the number of launches that are going on, it's got to be much, much larger today than it was, say, in 1950 or whatever.
0: Yes, absolutely. Things are progressing at a breakneck pace. And so thanks to a lot of the private providers such as SpaceX, Rocket Labs, Blue Origin, things are happening now in the thousands. Like last year, we had 4,500 launches worldwide, where that number used to be in only the hundreds for many decades. And so we are looking at an exponential rise in the number of things that are being launched, the number of payloads to space. And so with that comes a lot of changes, I think, that we're going to have to adjust to.
5: Yeah. Well, if I'm not mistaken, about 80% of active satellites, at least in low Earth orbit, are operated by Starlink, which is Elon Musk's company.
0: Yeah, that's correct.
5: And they're people who are on Starlink seem to love it, especially if they're in an area where they wouldn't be able to get the signals otherwise. But are these satellites failing to any degree, do you know?
0: So, in general, Starlink does a pretty good job of designing their satellites so that they do burn up on reentry. There are some cases where there's a non-nominal launch, or in some cases, because of solar flares, the solar wind sometimes fluffs up the atmosphere, kind of like fluffing up your hair with a hairdryer, and makes it a little bit more puffier. And so, as a result, those satellites encounter atmosphere earlier than the calculations would have otherwise suggested. And so in those cases, there have been some off-nominal Starlink satellites that have come back prematurely. I know that there was a chunk of aluminum that fell in Canada within the last couple of years because of Starlink. But overall, whenever things are going to plan, they are often coming back and going into the Pacific, which is a favorite spot to put these things that come out of orbit. You just put them in the largest center of the ocean there here on Earth. So overall, it's being managed, but The concerning part is that the current constellation is just several thousand, but there's now licenses to get up to tens, hundreds of thousands, or even the latest request is get to up to a million satellites in that Starlink constellation. So when you start looking at statistics, when you've got that many things up there, when things go wrong, it just increases the chance that they may land where we don't anticipate them.
5: Man. So is there, I mean, what happens when they, I mean, what happens to the debris that falls?
0: Well,
5: and doesn't burn up?
0: Right. So, I mean, it just comes in hot, figuratively and literally. It's a heated piece of debris, and it just falls until it impacts Earth or the ocean. And so, you know, there's kind of a misconception out there that space is hot, and it's hot up there as it goes to the atmosphere. It's not the space that's hot. It's the fact that these materials are moving so fast. And so to achieve low Earth orbit, it's traveling at 17,000 miles an hour. And so when you think about all that energy that you see, the fire shooting out of the rocket, all that energy necessary to accelerate that payload, well, all that energy doesn't go anywhere. It stays there in the velocity of the rocket. And so, and the velocity of that payload, the satellites. And so all that energy has to go somewhere. So when that goes back into the atmosphere, it's the compression that causes that atmosphere to heat and then heat that object, that spacecraft or satellite. And so as a result of that breaking, heating, you end up usually with the material melting or decomposing or ablating away. So when these things come back in, they are partially charred, partially consumed. And if the engineering is right, it's completely consumed. But in some cases, there's an unintentional heat shield effect, especially with these composite materials that is causing things to survive at a higher rate than was originally anticipated.
5: Yeah, and those composite materials, they're, I've got a bike that's, you know, a composite bike. It's pretty light.
0: Yeah, absolutely.
5: And it's far different from the earlier satellites that didn't have that material.
0: Right. So a priority of launch providers and people that are trying to put things in space is that cost per kilogram to get things into space. Now, SpaceX has been disruptive because of the inexpensive nature of their reusability. The cost per kilogram to space has gone down tenfold, hundredfold as we're now moving into the Starship era. And so that's quite disruptive. But it was always all about saving weight. And so where you could take a metallic object and replace it for a composite, especially a composite that's stronger, you're able to get additional satellites into space for the same cost of launch. And so that was a real game changer. And so trying to get to lighter weight in order to get more spacecraft, more satellite to orbit has been a major theme in the past several decades.
5: Yeah. Sandy in Madison has something for us. Let's go there. Hi, Sandy.
1: Hi there. I just wanted to share a memory about satellites going over us. I'm in my 70s, and when I was a little tiny kid, we would spend a little time at a lake, and my dad would know somehow that a satellite was scheduled to go over our area at night, and that would be a special. We could go out on the beach late at night, get all bundled up, and we'd all watch to see this little tiny light go over us, and it was very exciting. And it just makes me think how much things have changed since that time. So I just wanted to share that thought.
5: Yeah, Sandy, thanks. You brought to mind I have the same experience, Sandy, all those years ago, getting outside on a dark night and watching those that one satellite go overhead.
0: Right. Yeah, it's amazing how things have changed. You don't have to do more than just wait for about 30 seconds before your eyes defocus or focus in and you can see, oh, there's something moving north to south. That's a polar orbit. There's something moving east to west. That's definitely another. So it's no longer difficult to see a satellite. And of course, there's websites that you can find that tell you when the International Space Station is flying over. And there's also the specter of these satellite trains because of the way Starlink launches 30 to 50 satellites at the same time. They come out as a train, and as they spread out in space, it makes this very conspicuous sequence of lights, especially dusk and dawn, where you can see those flying overhead. So yeah, it's an amazing time. to be able to witness those things.
5: Yeah. Thanks, Sandy, for that remembrance, because it brought back my own memories. Who's, if there's damage done, something lands on my house, who's responsible for the damage?
0: Yeah, that's a really great question. And so it really also highlights how things have changed. This goes all the way back to a 1972 piece of legislation, or really a treaty amongst the spacefaring nations, that's called the Space Liability Convention of 1972. And so that puts the onus on the government that approves the launch. And so the government that approves a launch is responsible for any damages that are done when that material comes back and hits the ground. Now, that made sense during a time when it was only nations that were launching things. Of course, the NASA, as well as the Soviet Russian space agency, yeah. Roscosmos. And so they would be on the hook for any damages if something came back and hit. However, we're now moving into this new age of private space companies. And so people are wrestling right now with what to do with that liability, as well as risk. And so it still goes back to the FCC when they approve, and the FAA when they approve those launches. They then are also taking on the responsibility if something were to go sideways. But there's currently scrutiny right now looking at that Space Liability Convention to figure out what should the next round look like.
5: Really interesting. And you run a materials research group at Stout, UW-Stout. Talk about what that group does.
0: Right. So I certainly want to give a shout out to my research assistant, really at this point more accurately described as my research colleague. She's also co-author and founder and entrepreneur, Reese Huffnagel. So it's really been a collaborative effort on our part to dig into this space debris issue and try to find ways to diminish risk, how to make materials smarter so that they are strong when they need to be, when they're on mission and orbiting, but that fall apart more easily once they experience that elevated heat of reentry. She would have loved to have been here, but she's currently at NASA Goddard Space Flight Center working there this summer there in Maryland. And so she wasn't able to make it today.
5: Wow. So as I looked at that, I thought, well, how do you make something? I mean, when you're going up, it's gotta be strong.
0: Right.
5: And when it's coming back, then it suddenly has to be not so strong.
0: Yeah, it's a real challenge and one that needs to be addressed. And so there's a concept in material science for space called design for demise. And so it's not new. There's been initiatives like this for the past 20 or even 30 years. And so, of course, the Space Debris Office at NASA, as well as the European Space Agency, prioritizes these efforts and tries to find ways to make the materials safer. So, you know, our part of that is looking at carbon fiber, because carbon fiber is often used for heat shields in intentionally making materials that will sustain the temperatures of reentry. But in the case of just using composites, the problem with this material is that it's manufactured at 3,000 Celsius or up to 5,000 Fahrenheit. And so it's manufactured at such high temperatures when you're making that filament turn into graphite that it is remarkably thermally stable. So it's sort of a properties that are along for the ride, that you want that exceptional strength as well as low weight. But with that comes that really incredible high temperature stability. So the way to address this is that you have to know the temperature profile. So when something's going to launch, as long as it's not down in that engine compartment area, it doesn't see temperatures that go above typically 1 to 200 Celsius. And so that's around the temperature that you would experience in just a regular cooking oven. And so at those temperatures on the ride uphill, that's a bit easier to plan for, because the carbon fiber is in an epoxy matrix. Think about epoxy glue. That material is quite similar to what some of those compositing materials are embedded in. So it's a really high temperature stability fiber in that polymer plastic matrix that makes up a lot of those materials. And so it's really looking at the chemistry of those composites and the carbon fiber itself and trying to find a way to make that easier to burn up and oxidize once it gets above several hundred degrees.
5: Well, you know, I want to back it up a little bit and talk about your program, which I think is just a great program that you've got going there. And your kind of co-researcher, you can almost call her now. I saw an interview or a comment from her that she actually got started on this when she started as a freshman at Stout.
0: Yes, that's correct. She's got an incredible work ethic. She came to Stout with enough credits and already had an associate's degree as she started as a freshman. And so she joined as a chemistry major, and it was apparent that she was up to the challenge of doing some research. Her love is material science and space, and so this project is really a perfect fit because it's just that. It's both of those things combined into one. So it was really that interest and work ethic that she brought to the table that has caused this past 2 years of research to be so remarkable in terms of what we've been able to discover and accomplish.
5: So she's got her own business started.
0: Right. So last summer, we had some early successes in terms of some chemistries identified that to address this. And so we took our material through the NSF I-Corp program out of UW-Madison. Our mentor, Bonnie Bachman, oversees that project. And so what this does, it's a 6 to 10 week program that gets you out of the building and interviewing potential future customers through these future customer interviews. And so we interviewed 50 to 60 different entities, attended different conferences, and even air shows, believe it or not. There's a great place to get in front of aerospace companies there, just trying to get a feel for the need and where the priorities are in these companies. And so after that summer, it was apparent that there was some commercializability here. And so, yeah, we started a company, Aurora Catalytic, to try to get some visibility and to push these efforts forward for Design for Demise.
5: It's really pretty cool. And your lab has, just to get off the topic a little bit, your lab is doing other things as well that relate to science, for sure.
0: Yes, of course. And so for the past 10 years, I've been doing work and research with science and even engineering students on areas of plastics, polymers, composite research is really a more recent thing. We've also done a lot of glass research. And so I'm a generalist in terms of material science, that there's lots of projects from low melt point metals to fluorescent glass and emulsion polymerization projects. So yes, this composite work is really a more recent development in the past couple of years.
5: So there, back to the debris for a minute, there is a zero debris charter, is there not? That's kind of an international thing?
0: Yes, the Zero Debris Charter is really an initiative of the European Space Agency, ESA, as they call themselves, where they are trying to get companies to sign on and pledge that they will use the tenets of the Zero Debris Charter in the design of their spacecraft so that they are more sustainable. And this has to do with the materials that are used as well as the orbits that they are placed in to make sure that they are safe. There's a few different issues. And so one of the concerns is things in orbit being damaged to other things in orbit. And so there's all these maneuvers that have to happen to make sure that satellites don't collide. And really, almost secondarily, the concern is what happens when these things re-enter the atmosphere. The assumption is that they burn up. And fortunately, the Earth is 75% water. And of that 25% that remains on land, only 2% of that land is urbanized. And so most of the earth is water or wilderness or agricultural areas. And so, you know, so far we have dodged the bullet, if you say, at least from what it's known, that whatever is reentering has been hitting somewhat unpopulated areas. But yes, that zero debris charter is certainly a new legislation. There's also, it's not signed into law yet, but the U.S. Orbits Act, it was tried in the past couple of legislative cycles in 2023 and now 2025. That's when that one's headed up by Senator Hickenlooper from Colorado. But there are initiatives looking at orbit-orbit safety as well as orbit-to-ground safety. And these pieces of legislation and efforts are certainly central at that worldwide.
5: And that has, I guess that has an impact on your work in many ways.
0: Certainly. So it definitely drives impetus on the need to find solutions designed for demise solutions to make space safer. And so it's the backdrop of the legislation, the changing liability, as well as the exponential rise in the things that are being put into space with a plan that's only going to go up by tens of thousands, hundreds of thousands in the next decade. It's going to be, like I said, an amazing time. And so, you know, I sort of have a cautionary posture on this.
5: Yeah.
0: I admire SpaceX, and I'm certainly not trying to stand in the way of progress. You mentioned Starlink. We vacation sometimes up in the UP, up in the Upper Peninsula of Michigan. And so Starlink is really one of the only games in town up there if you want to get internet connectivity at any good rate. And so it's a game changer for remote parts of the earth, as well as even out in the ocean. I mean, it's amazing how it's worldwide now. And so, but we have to do this in a way that doesn't cause unnecessary risk or unknown risk to those that are here on earth, essentially. It's been described as an unnatural disaster because, you know, when you get in a car or get in a plane, you're aware that you're taking on risk. But when you are just going about your day, you're not aware of the fact there is risk because of falling debris that right now is very low risk statistically. But what are we going to do when we come into a time in the next decade or two when it's not statistically unlikely? It's there's going to be things falling from the sky. How are we going to deal with that? And so it's the fact that you aren't necessarily a part of assuming that risk that's a concern to me. That means we have to have a higher standard of launching things into space to make sure that risk is absolutely kept at a minimum.
5: Yeah. Well, you're doing some amazing work. I mean, how's the company? I mean, you're started. Your company is really started, and research is ongoing, I expect.
0: Yes, it is. It is started. We are currently looking for partners, looking for collaborators to get these things commercialized and tested. And so we've done a lot of work with the Wisconsin Space Grant Consortium. They have been truly inspirational. Christine Boltz and Kevin Crosby there have been very supportive of both Reese's research and really pushing these things forward. We're also collaborating with Kiwi Bio out of Kenosha. And so have been in discussions with them, Todd Kapp. And so, but certainly interested in finding new ways to partner on these issues.
5: Well, I'm hoping that Lee Raybert will have a chance to talk with you down the road. I think he's nodding his head right now. I can see him. He's interested to know how things progress. And Matthew, it's been a real pleasure talking with you today. Thank you so much for being with us, and we'll look forward to another visit down the road.
0: Yes, thank you so much, Larry, for the opportunity to be here on your show today.
5: Matthew Ray is a professor and chair of the Physics and Chemistry Department at UW-Stout. Not sure we've ever had back-to-back chemistry professors on the show, but they both did a really good job. And speaking of speaking of the show, we're always looking for new topics or other topics or things that you're interested in. And we're going to be talking and getting your suggestions. So if you got some program ideas, get your finger ready to punch in into your phone and give us a call and let us know or email us. I'm Larry Mueller for WPR News.

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7: 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The number is 1-800-642-1234, 1-800-642-1234, or you can send an email to talk@wpr.org. 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Just looking ahead here, tomorrow on the show, Scott Craven's back. Did want to mention that because Scott, it's going to be his last show. He's retired.

0: I was up in Wisconsin last week, but I have three Siberian Huskies, and two of them are rescues, and one we bought from a reputable breeder. But one of the issues that really gets to me is puppy mills. I don't know if that's a problem in Wisconsin, but in Iowa, I know it is. And these dogs are in horrendous conditions, and it just tears your heart apart, you know. I don't know if that's a topic you guys would even want to address or not, but the other thing is, well, here in the last few weeks, there was a research kennel in Wisconsin that was shut down.
1: Yep.
0: They had a bunch of beagles. 500 of those beagles came to a no-kill shelter here in the Quad City area. And the change in attitude of these dogs that have been placed has been awesome. But anyway, that was my suggestion. And listen, I want to wish you all the best in your retirement, too.
1: Thank you. Thank you very much, Dave. And puppy mills is... And the research animals as well, the puppies, that's going to be addressed on the show. And I can actually tell you on June 23rd, if I'm not mistaken, Patricia McConnell is going to be with us, and we're going to talk about training and such. But she's been very active, especially as it relates to the research animals, and certainly a couple of the questions I would pose to her will relate to that. Just for your own, it won't be the entire show, but it'll be something we'll be bringing up, and I'm sure it's we'll be in discussion with the team. So thank you very much for that, and appreciate it, Ron in Manitowoc. County up next. Ron, hi.
2: Hi, Larry. You're going to be missed.
1: Thank you.
2: Two subjects. One concerning the high cost of deer for the Wisconsin population, the crop damage, forest damage, and the 16,000 to 18,000 collisions each year with motor vehicles. And the other one would be the high cost of the use of alcohol in Wisconsin, where the taxpayer subsidizes the use of the substance and the legislative body refuses to do anything about increasing the cost to use this item.
1: Yeah.
2: Thanks, Larry.
1: Yeah, thanks, Ron. Something we did address, I think about a month ago, the alcohol use with researcher, a gal from Milwaukee who leads a group that is very interested in this particular topic. And I think we have her scheduled to come back again to talk about it. And control of the deer population, you wonder what the insurance companies, auto insurance companies, they probably have note of the to the dollar amount. If you had them all with able to talk with them, how much money it costs not only individuals but the companies themselves, and certainly that's something that's going to be coming back up on the show. So thank you very much for that. And by the way, you can join in, too. Open lines get you on pretty quickly. The number to call, 800-642-1234. Email to talk at WPR.org. I mentioned Scott's on the program tomorrow. On Thursday, we're going to be talking about consumer protection issues. And so kind of looking forward to that. Our folks from Ag Trade and Consumer Protection are going to be back for that, and I'm looking forward to talking with them. And also looking forward on Friday for Garden Talk to talk to Liz Freemuth. And she'll be, her business is the Garden Hole, and she is always a lot of fun. It's probably my last time talking with her, too, I'm guessing. And so that'll be on Friday. And I think we're also going to take a look at raised beds on Friday as well. So we've got that going for us, and on the

0: Monday, Lee's back and to talk, I believe, with our folks who are in technology, and I think they're going to take up artificial intelligence. So that's another one of those topics that's high on everybody's mind right now. And so we're looking forward to that on Monday. And Tuesday of next week, we'll be talking about, all kinds of things. We have we'll be talking about Alzheimer's disease a bit, and we'll be talking about cataracts and cataract surgeries as well. So some health topics that we will cover, along with some physical therapy issues as well, if I'm not mistaken. And I want to also mention, he hasn't been around for a while, but Bill Volkert, who is back next, a week from tomorrow, will be on to talk about birds and birding. So good topics coming up. Susie in Scandinavia called. She wants to hear an honest answer about the environmental impact of data centers. That's something that we definitely, I don't even know how much we actually know about the environmental impact of data centers. Certainly, it's going to could affect our own pocketbooks as these centers blossom around Wisconsin and around the Midwest. The latest in Lyme disease from Tick Research and mentions the Marshfield Clinic. The Marshfield Clinic is one of the great clinics that we have in the state, and they're doing a lot of research on it. Of course, it's a big issue, obviously, in rural areas, and the Marshfield Clinic serves a pretty broad range of rural areas. So another thing that we can do. Helen in New Glarus has something for us. Let's go there. Hi, Helen.
1: I am so aware that there are a lot of no kings groups and protests in my area, in Madison, in Monroe, and across the country. I'd like to hear more about what they're about and, you know, what we think we can accomplish or what people think they can accomplish. And I think it's time to get this out in the open.
0: Helen, thank you very much for calling. It's something that's on a lot of people's minds for sure. Tanya and Stevens Point will give you a chance. Hi, Tanya.
2: Hi, Mary. How are you? I would like to just say, all the people in the world that are doing amazing things. You know, we hear about the bad politicians and one of the bad things everybody is doing. And I would like to start focusing on the positive, and people are making a difference, you know. And unfortunately, I can't come up with too many examples here about it, but one of them would be like Mr. Beast. He's planted millions of trees and dug all those wells out in Africa and stuff. And, you know, just that, we need more hope. Hope in the world, and I think,
0: You know, and one of the authors I'll be talking to coming up, and I can't remember the day, but I have the book right in front of me. It's titled Born to Flourish, New Science and Ancient Wisdom Reveal a Simple Path to Thriving. It's Lee just let me know. It's Monday, June 15th. Richard Davidson is going to be the guest. And the reason we're having him, I heard him speak. And he's a great speaker and is a positive guy, I can tell you that. And his book, which I haven't read yet, I've just received it today, actually. So I'll be hitting the book pretty hard here in the next few days. Talks about thriving and how science and you know, the new stuff and the ancient stuff will reveal a simpler path to thriving, and he's written all about it. So, there you go. We'll take a quick break. I'm Larry Mueller, and then we'll get back to more of your ideas. I see now we have lots of them coming. I'm Larry Mueller for WPR News.
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0: Larry Miller here, and we are taking your ideas for programs that we can host here on the Larry Miller Show. It'll soon be the Lee Rayburn Show. And I'm sure Lee's perked his ears up, and I know Jill Nadeau is sitting with her pen in hand and making comments, writing down these suggestions as they come through. If you got some ideas, and if you have a potential guest, that always helps us as well. So if you've got a suggested guest, I would love to hear that as well. Let's go to Mary Ann in Middleton. Mary Ann, hi.
6: Hi. I have the idea to bring a guest to discuss citizen-led referendum. Governor Evers introduced this bill earlier in the year and had several legislators sign on. It basically allows citizens to put something on the ballot. If they have like between 4% and 5% of the total voting population in a gubernatorial election, they could put something, a referendum, on the ballot. And several special interest groups could make use of this. I'm particularly interested in gun reform, so I think that group could make use of this, but it could be used in a host of different ways for the benefit of the state and of the people that live here. The majority of states in the U.S. have it, and I think we're kind of primed to get it, but people need to learn about it, and so a show on it would be a helpful outreach effort.
0: Yeah.
6: And the suggested speaker I would have is, if he would agree to it, is the retired director, Matt Rothschild. He used to be director of Wisconsin Democracy Now, and Democracy Campaign, and he also was the editor of the Progressive magazine years ago. But he has followed this issue and can speak on it authoritatively.
0: Yeah, and Matt Rothschild would be a very good guest for that show. And I like that idea, Marianne. Thank you very much for calling in with it. Appreciate it. We cover a broad range of things. Irene in Janesville probably has something different. Let's go there. Hi, Irene.
7: Hi. I'm a proud citizen of the Wisconsin Dairy Farmers. However, they have dairy cows that give birth to male and female calves. The male calves are not treated the same way the female calves are. Female calves become cows and produce more milk. The male calves can't do that. And they aren't good for beef particularly. And they are kept in very small cages where they cannot lie down. They are chained to these small cages. They are taken from the mother cow at a just a few hours after they are born, and they are not allowed to have light in their faces because then they want to move around. They struggle against because they can see again. And they are raised for veal. And it's inhumane the way they are treated.
0: Irene, thank you. I think I've got what you want. You're looking at the relationship here between veal, calves that are raised for veal, and the conditions under which they are raised. And that's something that could be covered in a broad context of looking at animal agriculture, for sure. So I thank you for calling, and we'll see what we can come up with in that area. Marty in Duluth, your turn.
8: Hey, Larry, I've been out of town for a bit. You're retiring, I hear. congratulations. When did you start broadcasting on Wisconsin Public Radio?
0: It was 1967.
8: Oh, geez. Okay.
0: 59 years ago.
8: Oh, my gosh. I moved here in 89. I feel like you've been a part of almost every day of my life here in Wisconsin. So congratulations. Thank you for your calm intelligence that you have provided us over all these years. So I second the vote for data center info. The Marianne who just called in wanting Matt Rothschild, absolutely, that would be great. And if you wanted to add, get a foot reflexologist on from the Wisconsin Reflexologists Integrated Organization. I can't give you any specific names. Foot reflexology is an amazing ancient practice that has numerous health benefits, relaxation for one thing, right up there at the top of being able to provide that. Those are my suggestions. When do you head out, Larry? When's the last time we get to hear your dulcet tones?
0: June 30th is my last day, and I'm not sure if we're even going to have a guest that day. We might just spend a couple of hours chatting and playing some old little clips maybe and talking. So that's going to be a lot of fun. In the meantime, the month is filled with folks that I've had on in the past. And so I'm looking forward to all the conversations. Thanks, Marty. Appreciate it. And you know what? I don't think we've ever done anything on foot reflexology, as far as I can tell. So it's something we'll look into. And, of course, the others as well. I think those other topics are also great. So thank you. Scott in Windsor, your turn. Hi, Scott.
9: Hey Larry. I'll echo the sentiments of so many that we'll miss you.
0: Thank you.
9: I have a suggestion for the show. As you know, there have been a lot of changes in WPR programming over the last year. Mm-hmm. And I would like to hear a show where readers or listeners can chime in with their reflections, impressions, and about those changes. There are some of the Saturday afternoon lineup that I surely miss, Zorba being chief among them. But there are other, even stylistic changes. But I think your listeners would be happy to chime in. I know I would.
0: I think that can be done, as a matter of fact. And I would probably...
9: I don't think you need contact information for that.
0: Well, the first person that came to my head was Sarah Ashworth, and have Sarah on the program. Sarah is our director. She is I have many bosses here at Public Radio, but she is the top boss for me. And I am more than sure that she would be happy to come on the show and talk about those and answer questions from folks just like you, Scott. And she's really quite good at that. She's a direct person, but also a wonderful speaker. So rest assured that we will visit with Sarah Ashworth and get her to come on the show. Maybe she's listening. She can call in and tell me yes. Oh, man. Thanks, Scott. Jean in Portage. Hi.
10: Hey. I'd like to hear more about high-speed rail in Wisconsin. We now have the Borealis going from Chicago to Minneapolis, but I think there have been some other updates. I used to have a gentleman that knew where every mile of rail in Wisconsin was. I haven't heard him for a long time, but I'm sure there are some newer people.
0: Yeah, that was Rod Cronin, who was the commissioner of railroad. And anybody could call, and I don't care where they were in the state, and they'd say, well, on the corner of F and 20 in such and such a county. And he said, I know right where that is. And he would. Yeah. And he's passed away. But we have a new commissioner. We have another commissioner of railroads, or maybe someone else that the commissioner could suggest. But high-speed rail certainly is of high interest. So another one for us to look at. Thank you, Gene. Appreciate it.
10: You're welcome. Bye.
0: Patricia in Madison. Hi.
11: Hi. So I would suggest that you have a speaker named Dr. John Whitcomb. And he is at the forefront of medical breakthrough on cell regeneration, and it's called the stuff that's called plasmalogens, and they are in the surface of every cell, and it allows the transport chain to bring oxygen and nutrients in and out of the cell. And when your plasmalogens run out, you die. So it's a very important substance, and it is being studied by Dr. Goodenow up in Saskatchewan, Canada. And Dr. John Whitcomb is the first doctor who has been trained and certified to do that treatment. And he works at Brookfield Longevity in Milwaukee. And his mobile phone number is 414-491-8315. And he's written two books. One is Fix Your Broken Brain, and that's using plasmalogens. And the other one is The Cause and Cure of Autism, which I think would be very interesting for the audience.
0: All right. And Patricia, I thank you so much. And thank you in particular for that information on how to get a hold of him. It's something that's going to speed that process along. I'm pretty sure of that. Thank you very much for your suggestion. And we have many more suggestions that are in emails that I haven't gotten to. And the one has to do with the marginal income tax brackets. And I'm pretty sure Jill's going to have all of this information through the emails. We'll hang on to them. So if you want to continue to do this, you can email us to talk@WPR.org. And if you've got program ideas and we didn't get them on the air, we can get them through those emails. So please go ahead and do that. Tomorrow on the show, I'm going to have fun talking with Scott Craven, his last time with us. And as always, a big thanks to our whole team, real team effort. Clara Neipert, Joel Patnod, Lee Rayburn, and Jeff Robbins, our executive producer, Jill Nadeau. I'm Larry Mueller. Jill and I will be at the Barrymore Theater tomorrow night, and she'll be talking with me about my career here at WPR. Looking forward to that as well. Stay with us. Lots more in store here on WPR News.
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13: Once they raise prices and they find that their customers are not running away in sufficiently large numbers to bring down their profits, but that they can actually increase their profits, they keep doing that as everybody else is doing it, and you kind of have entered a new type of game.
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14: Pope Leo recently released his first encyclical, and in it, he confronts what he calls the challenge of our time.
17: Artificial intelligence now demands to be disarmed, freed from logics that turn it into an instrument of domination, exclusion, and death.
18: He actually, in the central chapter, speaks of the grandeur, the magnificence of humanity before the promises of AI. But the only way we actually fulfill those promises is understanding who human beings are and who they should be and who they should become.
19: He's not someone who has to run for re-election. He's not concerned with popularity. He has no army. All he has is his moral authority.
14: I'm Meghna Chakrabarty. Today on Point, Catholic social teaching, preserving what makes us human, and the age of AI. Stay with us. Live from NPR News in Washington, I'm Libby Casey. President Trump has signed a long-awaited executive order on artificial intelligence. It contains voluntary asks for AI companies that's meant to address security around the technology. NPR's Deepa Shivaram has more.
20: The executive order was expected to come out last month after the Trump administration decided to reverse course and tackle some safety measures around AI, which they were staunchly opposed to at first. But then at the last minute, Trump pulled back on his plans to sign it, saying he had concerns it would stifle the U.S.'s lead in the global AI race. The order he did sign sets out to design a voluntary framework with AI developers and asks that the companies share frontier AI models with the federal government up to 30 days before they get released. Any actual regulations or mandates around the technology would have to come from Congress. Deepa Shivaram, NPR News, The White House.
14: Secretary of State Marco Rubio is on Capitol Hill today for back-to-back hearings. This morning, the top Democrat on the Foreign Relations Committee, Senator Jeanne Shaheen, criticized him for leaving Congress out of decisions or basic information.
21: I've requested a briefing on changes to U.S. force posture in Europe, and after 33 days, we still have no response. We've requested a briefing from the Iran war on displacement. After 90 days, we still have no response. We've asked for a briefing on Ukraine on a number of issues. After 180 days, we still have no response.
14: Shaheen also raised concerns about the U.S. military's declining stockpile of advanced weapons used in the Iran war. Russia has launched a massive attack on Ukraine. According to Ukrainian officials, at least 18 people were killed in the city of Dnipro and six more were killed in the capital, Kyiv. NPR's Polina Litvinova reports from Kyiv.
22: Authorities believe Ukraine's President Volodymyr Zelensky wrote on social media that Russia used more than 600 drones and 73 missiles. Most of them were shot down by air defenses. Zelensky expects Ukraine's allies to react to the attack. We definitely need the help of the United States in supplying missiles to the Patriots, he wrote. We count on the support of our partners. Ukraine uses cheap domestic-made interceptor drones to shoot down Russian drones, but it still relies on U.S. Patriot air defense systems to intercept ballistic missiles. Polina Litvinova, NPR News, Kyiv.
14: A bipartisan group of senators will travel this week to four Arctic nations in an attempt to reassure U.S. allies. The four Republicans, four Democrats, their staff, and military liaison officers are all women. Organizers say that's intentional to show the importance of having women at the negotiating table. The trip comes in the wake of President Trump's threats to take over Greenland, which is an autonomous territory of Denmark. This is NPR News.
23: It's 104. This is news from Wisconsin Public Radio. Good afternoon. I'm Brady Carlson. Pandemic-era child care funding is set to expire at the end of the month, and an advocacy group is warning that could force about a quarter of Wisconsin providers to either close or reduce services. A new report from the nonprofit Wisconsin Early Childhood Association says federal funding prevented the state's child care system from collapsing during COVID-19, but government funding for child care has declined in recent years. A state program giving direct payments to providers is set to end on June 30th. The report warns nearly three-quarters of providers could raise tuition and a quarter are at risk of closing. The report warns a lack of public investment could limit childcare access to the wealthiest families. A Dane County judge has heard arguments in a lawsuit seeking to make electronic absentee ballots available to Wisconsinites with disabilities. Disability Rights Wisconsin filed the suit on behalf of voters who cannot read or fill out paper ballots on their own. Currently, if those voters want to fill out an absentee ballot in their own homes, they need to rely on an assistant. Disability Rights Wisconsin argues that violates the right to a secret ballot. The group says the problem would be solved if the voters were able to read and fill out electronic absentee ballots using screen readers and other devices. But Assistant Wisconsin Attorney General Carla Kiekiver told Judge Everett Mitchell that change would be costly and time-consuming to implement. In 2024, Mitchell ordered Wisconsin clerks to email absentee ballots to voters with certain disabilities, but an appeals court halted that ruling. Clear to partly cloudy and comfortable this afternoon, with temperatures in the mid to upper 70s for most areas, overnight lows close to 50 degrees. This is Wisconsin Public Radio News.
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4: Pope Leo XIV has published his first major theological document. It's an encyclical called Magnifica Humanitas, Latin for Magnificent Humanity. Its subtitle is On Safeguarding the Human Person in the Time of Artificial Intelligence.
17: 135 years ago, my venerable predecessor, Leo XIII, observed the situation of factory workers, their families uprooted, and new forms of poverty generated by rapid industrial transformation. He understood that the church could not remain distant. Today, we find ourselves facing a transformation of similar magnitude, with perhaps even greater consequences.
4: Pope Leo presented the encyclical at the Vatican last week, and he laid out some of the key arguments in his encyclical about the promises and dangers of AI.
17: Artificial intelligence needs to be disarmed. The word is strong, I know, but deliberately chosen because this moment needs words capable of attracting attention, awakening consciences, and indicating paths forward for humanity. The church has long been working for nuclear disarmament. In a similar sense, artificial intelligence now demands to be disarmed, freed from logics that turn it into an instrument of domination, exclusion, and death. Like nuclear energy, it must be at the service of all and of the common good.
4: Well, today we're going to dig into the Pope's new encyclical. And in fact, it is not an anti-tech screed. It is, as its subtitle says, a call to all Catholics and therefore perhaps the rest of the world to keep humanity at the center of this technological revolution. So what does that mean for all of us living in the AI age? Well, joining us now is Father Michael Baggett. He's Associate Professor of Bioethics at the Pontifical Athenaeum Regina Apostolorum and Adjunct Professor of Theology at the Pontifical University of St. Thomas Aquinas, both in Rome. He also happens to be a member of the Scholarly Advisory Board for Magisterium AI, a Catholic AI chatbot. And Father Baggett happens to be in Washington, D.C. today. Father, welcome to On Point.
24: It's great to be with you.
4: I wonder if we could actually first start with a general definition of what an encyclical is for non-Catholics who are listening.
24: Yeah, so basically an encyclical is a letter that the Pope sends to the whole church. In the beginning, the popes would send letters to various bishops, but over time, more recent popes have decided to address all people. And so this letter is typically the way in which the Pope applies the ancient perennial gospel to new developing situations, to those signs of the times that he wants to read in light of the gospel.
4: Okay. So then to understand the thinking that Pope Leo lays out in this encyclical, let's kind of start where he does, because he specifically says In the spirit of Pope Leo XIII's 1891 encyclical Rerum Novarum, that's what, sort of where he begins. First, tell us more about what the Rerum Novarum was and why it was important in the late 19th century.
24: So Rerum Novarum is Latin for new things. So the Pope of the time, Pope Leo XIII, saw the new things of the Industrial Revolution. And he wasn't just concerned about new forms of technology. He was concerned about how those new forms of technology were radically transforming family life, the nature of work, how people related to each other, how they saw the future, how they were able to worship, or how their leisure time was being taken away. And so the Pope wanted to intervene and give guidance on those key themes and really defend the rights of workers and of families to have a decent livelihood, and also to reap the benefits of the Industrial Revolution. Pope Leo XIII was very concerned that a lot of these benefits were accruing to a very small group of people, and he thought it was important that those benefits be distributed, and the potential to tap into all of the great accomplishments of the Industrial Revolution were reaching as many people as possible. And I think that's what Pope Leo XIV wants to do today.
4: Well, I mean, he says that explicitly, right, in his encyclical. But going back to Leo XIII, can you tell us a couple of the specific sort of ideas that he had on trying to have the Industrial Revolution actually contribute more broadly to the common good?
24: Well, he wanted to make sure that, for instance, the means of production were accessible to a wide group of people, and he wanted to make sure that people were not being alienated or isolated in their work. There was a great tendency to turn to more repetitive, standardized means of production. It was easy for certain people to feel more like they were just cogs themselves in a giant machine. So he wanted to make sure that these opportunities for creative development and participation in these different developments were available to multiple people, and in particular that various workers could gather together in unions to protect their rights and to make sure that those who had control of the capital were not exploiting these workers. He was also very concerned that there would be these family wages, so not just enough to survive, but enough for a family to really grow and develop, so that work would be at the service of the person and not the person at the service of some anonymous work.
4: Interesting. Okay, so we'll keep that in mind, because I think then Pope Leo XIII's Rerum Novarum provides an example of the power of the Catholic Church in terms of raising these issues, but also then the limitations, right? Because one could argue that as the Industrial Revolution ground on, in fact, much of what Leo had hoped for did not come to pass for the common good. But we'll come back to that. I do want to just also ask you about how Pope Leo XIV says that Rerum Novarum was actually so important. And this is... educate me as a non-Catholic, Father, if you could, that that it went on to establish what is now known as the social doctrine of the Church?
24: Yes, so it initiated this modern reflection on how the gospel relates to economic life, to social life, to key principles of really flourishing together in society. Of course, the Gospels and the early Christians reflected on community life, but by the time of Pope Leo XIII, we had seen all of these new developments in terms of the spread of democratic governments, greater participation in how societies were run, of course, these new technological developments that were impacting work. And so it was the time to think more systematically about how people really thrive and flourish together in communities, and what kind of relationships are really conducive to this sort of civilization of love, as it comes to be known in later teaching.
4: So that spiritual guidance exclusively was not adequate, that the Church had to concern itself with the body and existence of the human person.
24: Yeah, absolutely. So we're convinced that humans are body-soul composites, right? They're not mere angels, not pure spirits. So if you're proclaiming a kind of angelism or a kind of purely spiritual message in church that has no impact on how you spend your days in work and in family and in entertainment and culture, then it becomes very disembodied and basically irrelevant. So in light of our very nature as embodied creatures, it's important that the key messages of the spiritual life are touching upon, guiding, and inspiring how we interact with each other on a day-to-day basis in our work and in our leisure.
4: Okay. So in Magnifica Humanitas, Pope Leo XIV sets up his analysis with two biblical images, the Tower of Babel and the reconstruction of the walls of Jerusalem. Tell us quickly about why these are sort of, I guess, the two tent poles of his analysis.
24: In the case of Babel, we have this individualism, this selfishness, pride, a disregard for God, for the transcendent, a sort of a self-aggrandizement. It's very puffed up. Whereas in the case of the rebuilding of Temple of Jerusalem, it comes in this situation in which the people of God have in many ways been humiliated, they've been exiled, but then they're moved to humbly collaborate and work together. They listen to each other. They recognize the gifts that each of them have, and they place those talents together in humble service of something that goes beyond just the particular interest of one group. So I think the Pope sees clear applications for this today. You know, we can build as a small little clique or as an elite focused on power or profit, or we can build AI systems that really involve various cultures, traditions, perspectives of the global north, south, and of all parts of the world. And that's the kind of collaboration and humility that he thinks is the path of the future.
4: Father, do you mind if I ask, I said Babel. Is it Babel or Babel?
24: Oh, either way, Babel or Babel. Okay. You know, I've lived in Rome for a long time and worked in different parts of the world, so I've basically forgotten how to speak any language well.
4: You're doing just fine in English right now. I just want to be sure I had it right. But just sticking with the Tower of Babel for one more moment, in his encyclical, in fact, the Pope uses very specific language, which it's like, tell me all about AI without saying the word AI, right? Because he describes the tower, the biblical tower, as a project conceived without reference to God, supported by a uniformity that eliminated diversity and chose homogenization over communion, right? And then talks about when communication breaks down, languages become confused, and people actually no longer understand each other. I thought that was very interesting because the homogenization part, I mean, in practical terms, is something that people already are worrying about regarding large language models.
24: Right. We become programmed to almost speak the way in which the models themselves tend to generate text. And we see this sort of flattening our own creativity and expression. And so there's real concern about that, not to mention the fact that we know that many of these models are drawing disproportionately from certain cultures to the exclusion of other cultures, which really causes us to lose out on that rich diversity that the Pope defends.
4: Well, we are speaking today with Father Michael Baggett, and he is an associate professor of bioethics at the Pontifical Athenaeum Regina Apostolorum. That's in Rome. He happens to be in Washington, D.C. today. And we're talking about Pope Leo XIV's first encyclical, and it's all about how to keep humanity and human beings at the center of our AI revolution. More in a moment. This is On Point.

0: Wisconsin voters go to the polls in August for the partisan primary election, and yesterday was the filing deadline for candidates.
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6: You're back with On Point. I'm Meghna Chakrabarty, and today we are talking about Pope Leo XIV's first encyclical, and it's all about artificial intelligence and keeping the human person, as he writes, at the center of our AI revolution. And Father Michael Baggett is with us today. And Father, let me just play a little bit more of Pope Leo himself. We talked about how he contrasts the story of Babel with that of the reconstruction of the walls of Jerusalem. And here is the Pope talking about just that.
7: Before the ruined walls of Jerusalem, he gathers discouraged people to bring about rebirth. The image of walls does not legitimize closures or divisions, but invites each and every one to do their part. Brick by brick, a more just coexistence takes shape, capable of safeguarding the dignity of all. Nehemiah's effort speaks to our time. Artificial intelligence can be a construction site of history from within a horizon of communion in which technical progress learns to serve human life.
6: Father Baggett, let me ask you, broadly speaking, when Pope Leo is considering artificial intelligence, what exactly is he talking about? Because it can be, you know, anything from ChatGPT to something much, much larger.
8: Well, he takes a very broad perspective. When he starts to address this around number 99, he says that it would be foolish to come up with two detailed a definition because of technological progress and change. So I think he's looking broadly at developments in machine learning and neural networks, certainly taking into account all the developments of late in generative AI. But he wants to respect the dynamic nature of the technology and really not try to pin it down, but rather present these key philosophical, theological principles that are going to be relevant even as the tech changes.
6: Mm. Okay. And then he says also early on that the position of the church, at least under his pontificate, is not one of just total opposition to AI or technology.
8: No, not at all. In fact, he's constantly talking about the promises of AI before getting to some of the challenges and risk. And he has this beautiful number in 111 where he appeals directly to those who develop AI systems. And he says, if this is done well and wisely, this is actually a participation in the work of the Creator. And every design decision is implicitly a decision about the view of the person. So the problem is not the technology, but rather the particular philosophies that might guide these technologies well or poorly. But I think that number 111 is really beautiful, and it echoes a message that I recall him sending to a group that I'm part of called the Builders AI Forum. It's some 200 or so Catholics who design, develop, deploy, and invest in these technologies for the good of humanity through healthcare, education, media, and other fields. And the Pope addressed a very similar message to us, which was quite encouraging, to say, this is not just permissible, but this can actually be a vocation, a calling to serve others.
6: Mm. Okay, so let's talk then in some more detail about some of the specific aspects of how AI is changing or is poised to change the world that the Pope wants the global Catholic Church to think through in more detail. I mean, first of all, he talks specifically about, well, this has been in the news recently, about the application of AI to warfare, for example.
8: Yes, we see the very troubling spread of lethal autonomous weapons, or at least the attempts and the push to create lethal autonomous weapons, and we see ever more automated forms of warfare, which is so problematic because it distances us from the brutality of war. It basically goes against the dignity of our human agency. It clouds our understanding of who's actually responsible, which in turn makes it very difficult, if not impossible, for us to correct abuses. And then it really prevents us from empathizing with others. You know, sometimes these ideas of more autonomous weapons are presented as a great way of lowering the cost of human soldiers, but so often that means lowering the human cost of your own country while de-incentivizing pushes for peace with other nations. It makes war seem all the more feasible and productive, which is so troubling and devastating.
6: Mm. Well, in fact, here is how Pope Leo himself expressed that when he presented the Magnifica.
7: It is also dramatically changing how war is waged. Very troubling voices have also reached me about increasingly autonomous weapons systems, practically beyond any human reach to govern them effectively.
6: In fact, in the document itself, Father, I believe that Pope Leo says something to the effect of taking away the image of the human person from the targeting, to put it bluntly, of a weapon. Like when one person is looking at another, and in the moment of deciding whether to take their life or not, there remains the question of the sanctity of human life. But when digital technology removes all evidence of the person on the other end of the weapon, then what's the implication of that?
8: Yes, it deprives us of those opportunities to empathize with the others and to recognize a brother or sister. And it can very quickly reduce warfare to this kind of video game, and it can trivialize the human costs that are involved in taking human life.
6: Yeah, I believe my fabulous producer Claire has pulled it up here. It's section 199, any technology that facilitates attacks without seeing the face of human beings lowers the moral threshold of the conflict. That's what you were talking about earlier. Okay, so, I mean, honestly, any one of these sections we could talk for quite a bit about. So forgive me if I'm doing a little bit of a survey here, Father. But I wanted to also get to next the section on truth, work, and freedom, because these things also seem to connect very directly back to Pope Leo XIII's encyclical. So let's talk about work, actually, first and foremost. How does the current Pope Leo see AI as having an impact, not just on the fact of work for people, but he also talks about the dignity of work?
8: Right. The dignity of work is key because from the Catholic perspective that Leo presents, work is not just about the product that's produced, but about the very process of growth and transformation. It's that opportunity that we all have to use our particular talents to develop ourselves and then to serve others. And we work in a community, so we grow in so many virtues of community life through this exchange of gifts and talents. So even if our particular economic needs are met, it would be degrading to deprive us of these opportunities to use our talents, use our gifts, and to engage in meaningful work. Work is not just a punishment. Work is a path of development, and we would even see it as a path of holiness.
6: Mm. He says it's a requirement of the human condition, a normal path toward maturity, development, and personal fulfillment. But then he goes on and says, you know, AI is rapidly transforming the very structure of work. It is said that this will bring great improvements for everyone. In reality, however, the new ways of working are not necessarily better. And then he goes on and says, for, quote, while AI promises to boost productivity by taking over mundane tasks, it frequently forces workers to adapt to the speed and demands of machines rather than machines being designed to support those who work. The reason why I wanted to highlight this is because very frequently, Father Baggett, out of Silicon Valley, I'm just using Silicon Valley as shorthand for our, you know, anyone who develops these technologies anywhere. What we hear is, yeah, the goal is actually for people to not have to work so much, and that this is presented as a positive outcome of AI. Or conversely, as the Pope says here, that you can do more in less time. And just like, how does that then position itself against what the Pope is saying about the inherent importance of the dignity of working?
8: I think there can be great value in AI systems that save people from dangerous work or from work that produces a lot of drudgery. So I think there are some real benefits to automation in limited fields. But you're absolutely right that we risk missing out on a lot of opportunities for the kind of depth and reflection involved in slower forms of work, in creative work as well. And the Pope says that we should not content ourselves simply with meeting people's economic needs, though that's very important. We should ensure that all people have the opportunity to engage in meaningful work, because as I said, that is the way that they are going to use their gifts and their talents. And, you know, that meaningful work, I think, in the future will be increasingly focused on so-called connective labor that someone like Alison Pugh has highlighted so well, that exchange of knowledge and love, that opportunity to see the other and help the other be seen, the type of thing that great nurses, doctors, professors do when they offer this kind of mentorship. I think that those are the sorts of fields that will never be automated away, that are irreducibly human, and that are good for the people who receive those services, but also, and I really want to emphasize this, they're good for the people who offer that service. You know, as a priest, I am constantly moved to greater growth and humility when I hear a good confession, or when someone opens up to me in spiritual direction and makes a breakthrough. It makes me want to be more courageous, or it makes me want to develop the virtues that they're displaying. The same as a professor. You know, I'm not just there to deliver information. I'm there to mentor. I'm involved in someone's life. And seeing others really thrive brings me such joy and fulfillment and challenges me to grow. So this kind of connective labor will never go out of style and we can never automate it away. And I think those are the sorts of things that the Pope really wisely wants to protect and safeguard. Mm. Now, at the same time, if we do have more time for leisure, wonderful, but we have to learn how to use that well.
6: Yeah.
8: We've had predictions of greater leisure for, you know, decades now, but we so often squander it away, and we, you know, scroll for hours or engage in brain rot. And so there are lots of ways in which we also need formation, not only in the meaning of work, but also in the meaning of leisure. Yeah.
6: Well, I mean, we'll get to more leisure for a diminishingly small few. We're going to get to the inequities issue that the Pope raises here. But you presented me with just an irresistible little tangent, Father.
8: Yes.
6: In terms of you talked about how hearing confession is actually, it makes you a better person and a better priest as well. I just wonder, I mean, I'm seeing here that once again, you're a member of this advisory board for Magisterium AI, a Catholic AI chatbot. And also there's, you know, more and more, there are more and more stories out there about how people are actually turning to AI for spiritual guidance instead of maybe going to, you know, whoever their spiritual leader is. I'm wondering what you think about people looking at Claude or ChatGPT as a place to find, solace in a sense.
8: Right. I've seen a lot of psychologists concerned with the tendency to deify AI systems, right? Because it's easy to think that these systems are practically omniscient, omnipotent, and even omnibenevolent, right? And they also have this constant presence that normally we would have associated with the gods. We can commune with them. We can communicate with them at any moment, right? Which is in the past something you would do with the gods. So there is that real temptation to deify the systems, which of course would be quite misguided and has very dangerous impacts on people. The work that Magisterium AI and other similar platforms offers is not a replacement of God and certainly not a replacement of ministers in the church, but rather a way of interacting more easily and readily with the patrimony of Catholic teaching. It's a kind of dynamic library, or I've described it as a kind of digital librarian. So you have a query or a question, and like a good librarian, the platform will tell you what to look at, where to go, and exactly which documents to read. I mean, if it's hard enough to keep track of all the encyclicals out there, let alone when you have to go to the Vatican website and you see a long list of Latin titles, you don't know where to start. Magisterium AI simply wants to facilitate that process and say, okay, well, you're interested in learning more about the Mass and what that means. Here are some documents from the Church, and here are some specific paragraphs that you can start with to understand. Here's a brief little summary, but by all means, read it yourself. This is meant to empower, not replace people's own efforts. And thankfully, I still have job security because Magisterium AI is not interested in hearing your confession, doesn't want to have a personal in-depth relationship with you. It wants to provide some information and empower you to go off and find a real living, breathing, messy

0: programmed. They're created to be very sycophantic, right? They return,
1: yes.
0: They return. I don't want to say thoughts, but words that are designed to help them, the person, feel better about themselves. But in keeping the human being, the human person at the center of AI development, sycophancy is not the same thing as ministry, right? Because oftentimes, as a priest, during confession, the feedback that you're giving to the person confessing to you may be hard for them to hear.
1: Yes, it's a challenge, right? And in our best relationships, in our friendship, in our relationships with mentors, in these relationships with spiritual figures, we are often challenged. And it's precisely there that we're able to present our weaknesses, our faults, and our limits, and then find guidance and growth and encouragement to do better in the future, not to remain in humiliation, but to learn from our mistakes and then work hard to improve and grow in virtue and be more generous. And so you're absolutely right. We are not interested in offering sycophantic relationships. And I'm very concerned about the way in which these models are often designed to optimize for engagement at the expense of wise counsel and even the mental well-being of the people who use them. You know, I think in many ways we're seeing the extension of the attention economy into a kind of affection economy, where now certain companies are gaining access not to our minds, not only to our minds, but also to our hearts. And I think that offers a kind of unparalleled sway and influence that can be exploited for profit or power or some combination thereof. And I think we need to be very attentive to that and rediscover the beauty of these challenging relationships, which will be uncomfortable, but will really bring the best out of us.
0: Right. And so the Pope writes that the human desire for fullness of life is at risk of being misled by deceitful goals, such as the prospect of a technology that promises to free us from all weakness, and models of well-being that leave behind entire populations. He says the common good means accepting the limits of weakness and humanity without considering them an error to be corrected. So let's keep that in mind, because, Father, when we come back, I want to talk about how the Pope discusses post-humanism and AI in his encyclical. This is On Point.
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1: You're back with On Point. I'm Meghna Chakrabarty, and today Father Michael Baggett is with us today. He's Associate Professor of Bioethics at the Pontifical Athenaeum Regina Apostolorum and also an Adjunct Professor of Theology at the Pontifical University of St. Thomas Aquinas. Both of those are in Rome, and he's with us from Washington, D.C. today. And we are talking about Pope Leo XIV's first encyclical titled Magnifica Humanitas. And it's all about humanity and keeping human beings at the center of our global AI revolution. And Father, before we return to our conversation, I just want to let people know that this exact encyclical has been on the mind of Jack Beattie. Jack Beattie is our On Point news analyst, and he has the weekly Jack Pod that appears only in our podcast feed. And this week, Jack is reflecting on the Pope's encyclical, and also he pairs that with a very thought-provoking law review article that's about to come out called AI and Existential Risk. And in this law review article, the authors go through, like, really in detail some concrete existential risks and then also potential ways to mitigate those risks. So he pairs that with the Pope's encyclical. And you can only get that in our On Point podcast feed. So you know the language, blah, blah, blah. Go over to wherever you get your podcasts. But the key thing is look for On Point and hit subscribe while you're there. Okay, so Father Baggett, the human person, that again and again and again, is the Pope says should be at the center of all considerations regarding technology, not the least of which is AI, leads him to talk about or to ask a specific question. What does it mean to safeguard our humanity? And then he gets into a discussion of post-humanism. Tell us about what the Pope is thinking about there.
2: The Pope recognizes, again, that the problem is not with the technology, but some of the philosophies that inform the misuse of the technology. And some of the most widespread philosophies right now among influential tech figures are trans and post-humanism. Basically, transhumanism looks to radically enhance the human condition. Figures like Nick Bostrom speak of how humanity is this half-baked work in progress in need of serious correction, and we need to use technology to radically enhance ourselves cognitively, physically, in terms of our emotional life, morally, our lifespan. We need to confront aging, sickness, suffering, and even death through technological means, and maybe we'll eventually figure out how to conquer them. And then the post-human variation of this focuses very much on blending all boundaries, including between the human and the machine. And some of the post-humans also speak of a kind of post-biological state, which is where you get these ideas of getting to something like digital immortality, perhaps downloading the information of our personalities and being then able to upload it to the cloud to escape even death.
1: So let me just focus there on the sort of Catholic, the specific reason why this is particularly resonant for the Catholic Church, right? And that has to do with the centrality of Jesus, right? And the fact that, you know, he is in Catholic belief, well, and Christian belief writ large, but, you know, he is God made flesh. Yes. So therefore, the actual, as we've been talking about, the physical and human and spiritual being of individual people is worthy of safeguarding.
2: Yes, absolutely. So we believe in a God made flesh who takes on human flesh and redeems us precisely through that flesh and through suffering. And that gives a meaning and a value even to human weakness and suffering, not to celebrate it in a kind of masochistic way, but to help people recognize that it has meaning and value. It's not useless. And the body is not something to be ashamed of or overcome, but rather we find our fulfillment in and through our body and in and through human vulnerability and weakness.
1: But I would say that many people in the tech world would counter the Pope's concerns and say, well, look at how Pope Leo himself puts the definition of what the common good actually is in his encyclical. I mean, he writes that coming out of the Second Vatican Council, the definition of the common good is, quote, the sum total of social conditions which allow people, either as groups or as individuals, to reach their fulfillment more easily. And tech folks would say, well, that's exactly what we're trying to do by making a frictionless world, by optimizing our capabilities in whatever field or ability that we want, by eradicating, you know, disease or quote unquote imperfections. This is all towards the common good of people fulfilling their hopes and desires, again, more easily.
2: Yeah, so there's nothing wrong with using technology to improve the state of our life or to make advances in healthcare and medicine, even in the length of our life and the length of our health span. All of that is good, and it's something that the church engages in throughout the world. The problem here is not so much that the transhumanists are seeking too much, but that they're settling for too little. It's a kind of quantitative extension of this life according to some ideal of what the strong and the fit and the smart look like, where Christianity actually offers an even higher counterproposal, which says that we're open to a qualitative elevation in our life, which means a life of grace, as it's described in the document. And that's something that's accessible to everyone, not only those who have access to the most advanced emerging technologies or can invest in cryopreservation, brain-computer interface, or radical life extension. This is something that's open to each and every person. And even when our best tools fail us or fail to offer the promises of a longer, fitter, stronger, happier life, there's still dignity and value in that, and there's growth. We learn how to be patient, how to be courageous, how to care for others through these relationships, and then the life of grace opens up to this whole possibility of a higher life, a kind of human life in the Christian sense, and also opens us up to a path of eternity. So I want to emphasize that the problem is not that the transhumanists are seeking too much, but perhaps settling for too little.
1: Interesting. Okay. Well, in terms of what do we do about this now,
2: right.
1: Pope Leo offers quite a few areas for further thought, right? I mean, we can't go through all of them because he talks about families and young people. He talks about schools. We talked about work a little bit, Father. But he specifically continuously references, in fact, the way the economy is structured, right? Structured for increased productivity, increased profit with, you know, while ignoring its impact on the common good, right? So this takes us directly to another refrain in his encyclical, which is the impact of unregulated technology being disparate, right? Being unequal. Can you talk about that a little bit?
2: Yeah, I think one of the most striking sections in this regard comes at the end of chapter 4 in the context of freedom. He begins to talk of these new forms of slavery and even of colonization. So he goes briefly through the history of slavery and says the Christian faith has always taught that every human being is created in the image and likeness of God and has an infinite dignity, but unfortunately at certain moments of history, even members of the church have compromised with unjust social structures, with institutions of slavery, because it was seen as somehow necessary economically or more convenient or whatever false excuse was given. And so he humbly asks for forgiveness for those sins, but says, let us not repeat the same mistakes and let us not be blind to new forms of slavery that are taking place. So we can speak concretely of the countless individuals who are suffering horrible physical conditions and great danger to extract rare earth minerals, or the tremendous psychological plight of those who spend long hours exposed to extreme violence, to sexual abuse material, to bestiality and other themes, so that they can label sensitive content and basically protect other people from that toxic material that they're being exposed to at great expense, right? Even of horrific trauma. So the Pope wants to shed light on these new forms of colonization, these new forms of slavery, and make sure that we are not exploiting some individuals so that others can have a more smooth, efficient experience of their large language models or other technologies.
1: Yeah. I wonder if in this case we could reflect back on Pope Leo the 13th, right? Because as I said earlier, I think there's something to be learned about how when calling for a completely different model for an economy, right, which is essentially what the current Pope is doing. He says, you know, it should not necessarily be an economy that's focused exclusively or incentivized exclusively for profit, right? Mm-hmm. But that one that also considers, you know, human good. The subtitle is an economy that values dignity. Seems like Pope Leo XIII made the same or a similar argument regarding the Industrial Revolution, but for as long as the Catholic Church, I mean, we live in a multi-religious society here in America, so hopefully this won't happen. We don't want the church to have direct control over regulation, right? The forces that support profit-driven decision-making, especially in a capitalist or hyper-capitalist society or societies, they didn't really take into account what Pope Leo XIII said. There was still rampant inequality after the Industrial Revolution. And I think one of the only, let's say, moderating forces, sadly, was the catastrophe of the Second World War. I'm just wondering, you know, Pope Leo XIV definitely knows that. So how does he hope that the thoughts in his encyclical might actually work their way into broader society?
2: The Pope acknowledges from the beginning of the document that the church recognizes the legitimate autonomy and the particular responsibilities of each society and each political organization. So the church can provide these clear criteria of human dignity, of universal destination of goods, subsidiarity, solidarity, the common good, and so forth that he outlines at great length in the early chapters mm-hmm. of the document. But it is then up to each political figure and each member of a particular society to discern how best to apply those principles to the needs of their people. And so he's really giving us the vision, giving us the clear direction, and trying to empower those with the political responsibility to make the proper choices and use this framework as a point of reference.
1: Yeah, but he also says that, he says this a couple of times, that he believes the state, aka regulation, is not adequate to completely face this challenge.
2: Right, so we also need a clear vision of the person and what flourishing communities and societies look like. So that's what he is outlining in his document and informing people with. And then from there, the particular political leaders can figure out the best way to apply that. So regulation has its role, but if you have an impoverished view of the person, whether that's the person as a set of data points to mine and extract, or as information, or as some sort of instrument in a collective, if you have that impoverished view of the person, then no amount of regulation will work. But if you have a proper view of the person, then you can begin to make political progress.
1: Right. And it seems to me, though, that the Pope is saying that the people who need to have that proper view of the person are the people making this technology, right? Because he says now that these companies or corporations more broadly are more powerful in certain ways already than the state, yes?
2: Yeah, absolutely. It's a real clarion call to those who have this unique power to exercise responsibility. And I think one of the things that Pope Leo XIV does so well in line with Pope Leo XIII is move us beyond a competitive model. So Leo XIII recognized that there was a real clash between labor and capital, between those who had and those who did not have. But he did not want to remain in that state of conflict. He wanted collaboration. And so likewise, Leo XIV says, okay, if you have this great power and influence, you also have the opportunity to serve more people around the world. And so instead of villainizing, demonizing particular figures because of their power or position, he wants to challenge them to greater responsibility and figure out the best way to have dialogue, which is, I think, precisely why the various members of the church spend so much time and energy in dialoguing with key figures in Silicon Valley and beyond who are developing these technologies.
1: Well, in fact, Christopher Ola, who's the co-founder of the AI company Anthropic, was actually at the presentation when Pope Leo revealed his encyclical, and he was invited there by the Catholic Church. And he spoke and said that Anthropic and other AI labs are operating with a set of incentives and constraints that, in Ola's words, quote, can sometimes conflict with doing the right thing.
3: The pressure to stay commercially viable and to stay at the frontier of research. Geopolitical pressure, and the older, plainer pressures of pride and ambition. No matter how sincerely any of us intend to do the right thing, and I believe many of us do, we will always be influenced by those incentives. That is why, if we want this technology to go well, it is enormously important that there be people outside those incentives, who are paying close attention, who are willing to say hard things and insist on safety.
1: And I would hope that then the people inside these companies listen when people external to them say things like the Pope has been saying. Now, Father Baggett, we only have about a minute left. I actually just wanted to close with a follow-up to your, you know, your encouragement that people have discussions with members of Silicon Valley. Is that actually one of the reasons why you're in the United States right now?
2: It is. I'm actually on my way this weekend to Silicon Valley for an event that the Bishop of San Jose has put on, basically Rome meets Silicon Valley, and I'll be on a panel with Chloe Lubinsky, who leads the dialogue with wisdom traditions on behalf of Anthropic, and we're looking forward to having representatives of other frontier labs and companies there, and we'll sit down and talk to each other face-to-face and see where we agree, where we disagree, and how we can collaborate and move forward. So this is not just in a document. This is happening in real life, and I think it can only be beneficial for everyone.
1: Well, Father Michael Baggett is Associate Professor of Bioethics at the Pontifical Athenaeum Regina Apostolorum and also Adjunct Professor of Theology at the Pontifical University of St. Thomas Aquinas. And those are both in Rome, but he's joining us today from Washington, D.C. Father Michael Baggett, thank you so much for being with us.
2: It's been my pleasure.
1: And by the way, folks, just another reminder that if you're in the mood to hear more analysis about Pope Leo's encyclical about AI, go over to our On Point podcast feed, because Jack Beatty, our On Point news analyst this week, his jackpot is all about this. And he connects the Pope's encyclical to a new law review paper that takes a different view about the threats of AI and how to moderate those threats. So once again, that's in our On Point podcast feed. And when you're there, definitely hit subscribe so you'll never miss another episode of the Jackpod or of On Point. I'm Meghna Chakrabarty. This is On Point.

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3: I'm Gregory Berg, and on Wednesday's morning show here on WGTD, you're going to meet an extraordinary woman named Meg Groff, whose new memoir, called Not If I Can Help It, recounts her experiences working in rural Pennsylvania as a legal aid attorney, working on behalf of women, especially poor women, who were the targets of domestic abuse or violence, a cause very near and dear to Meg Groff's heart. Wednesday's morning show begins just after 8. Your gateway to public radio is WGTD, HD1, Kenosha, Racine, Elkhorn, and Lake Geneva. Wisconsin Public Radio from Gateway Technical College.
4: Moscow's been striking Kyiv aggressively.
5: Putin feels he has to step up his game to demonstrate that he's not on the back foot.
4: But does that mean he is on the back foot? I'm Carolyn Beeler.
6: And I'm Marco Werman. Today we look at who has the advantage in the Russia-Ukraine war. Also, the U.S. wants to dismantle a network of sensors used to study the ocean.
7: We want to know what the real ocean does, and that is something we can't do if this monitoring system will stop to exist.
4: Plus, Venezuela's opposition leader in exile is in Oslo. A reporter catches up with her to learn more about her political future.
6: And axolotls are adorable creatures.
8: Sucarita. Sucarita me gusta.
6: Cute faces, this woman says. Cute faces in Mexico that need help.
4: That's all ahead today on The World.
9: In Washington, live from NPR News in Washington, I'm Libby Casey. President Trump is naming housing official Bill Pulte to a new role, in addition to his existing titles, Acting Director of National Intelligence. NPR's Danielle Kurtzleben reports Pulte will replace Tulsi Gabbard, who has announced she will resign at the end of the month.
10: Pulte is currently the head of the Federal Housing Finance Agency, which oversees Fannie Mae and Freddie Mac, which support the U.S. mortgage market. Pulte's biography on the agency's website lists no intelligence experience, with the bulk of his career experience in the housing sector. He is a Trump loyalist who, in his current role, last year accused Federal Reserve Board of Governors member Lisa Cook of mortgage fraud. Cook has denied wrongdoing. Trump subsequently attempted to fire Cook from the board. The Supreme Court is set to rule on that case. Pulte's not the only official to serve in multiple roles. Secretary of State Marco Rubio is also the current acting National Security Advisor. Danielle Kurtzleben, NPR News.
9: Doctors examined President Joe Biden after his disastrous debate performance against President Trump in 2024. That's according to former First Lady Jill Biden, who told NPR's Scott Detrow she was worried in the moment that Biden was suffering a stroke.
11: Jill Biden says doctors evaluated the president after he walked off the stage. Once they cleared him, Joe and Jill Biden went on to multiple campaign stops. The former First Lady says she never saw her husband like that any other time before or since. That's despite reports quoting former White House staffers claiming they saw the president that tired and addled at other moments.
12: Never. Never. And you know what, Scott? No one came to me and said, Jill, I have seen this moment at, you know, blankety blank. No one came to me and said that.
11: Jill Biden is promoting a new memoir called View from the East Wing. Scott Detrow, NPR News, Washington.
9: In Colorado, a federal judge has halted President Trump from dismantling the country's largest federal climate lab for now. NPR's Kirk Ziegler reports the lab successfully got a preliminary injunction to stop the administration's plans while a broader lawsuit moves forward.
13: President Trump's budget czar, Russell Vogt, has been targeting the National Center for Atmospheric Research in Boulder, Colorado, since last year, calling it a, quote, premier research stronghold for left-wing climate lunacy. NCAR, which is operated by a consortium of major public universities, houses one of the world's largest weather supercomputers. Its forecasting research has lately been used directly by utilities that have had to make split-second decisions whether to turn off power lines when major wind events elevate wildfire danger. In a statement, the lab's director said the judge's decision recognizes NCAR's importance to public safety and national security. Kirk Ziegler, NPR News.
9: It's primary election day in six states, including New Jersey, Iowa, Montana, and South Dakota. This is NPR.
2: It's 2:04. This is news from Wisconsin Public Radio. Good afternoon. I'm Brady Carlson. Eight Democrats and one Republican have submitted paperwork to appear on primary ballots for Wisconsin governor. Monday was the deadline to file nominating petitions. U.S. Representative Tom Tiffany is the only Republican in the field. There's one independent candidate, Milwaukee pastor David King. The Democratic field includes eight candidates. That's almost as big a primary as the one in 2018, when now Governor Tony Evers won with more than 40% of the vote. The Wisconsin Elections Commission will review the submissions. People can challenge the petitions. All told, 399 people filed paperwork to run for state office this fall, from state assembly to U.S. Congress. Wisconsin students could spend more to attend state universities next year. The Universities of Wisconsin Board of Regents will consider a proposal to increase in-state undergraduate tuition for the next school year. They're scheduled to vote on the 2% hike at a meeting Thursday. Together with a proposed fee increase, the total cost of attending the state universities would increase by 2.5%. It would be the latest in a series of tuition hikes over the last few years, and they came after a tuition freeze was lifted in 2021. Even with the price increases, system leaders say Wisconsin schools remain among the most affordable public universities in the region. If approved, the proposed tuition and fees for next school year would range from about $12,400 at the University of Wisconsin-Madison to under $9,000 to attend UW-Parkside and UW-Whitewater. Clear and comfortable weather continues across the state this afternoon, with temperatures in the 70s, overnight lows in the 50s. This is WPR News. There's more news anytime at WPR.org.
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6: This is The World. I'm Marco Werman.
4: And I'm Carolyn Beeler. Thank you for being with us. We begin today in the Ukrainian capital, where overnight missile and drone attacks have become the norm. Alina Simkova has lived in Kyiv throughout the war with Russia, but her panic attacks, they are new. They started about a week ago while bombs were falling and she was at home with her husband.
15: The missiles were flying, I would say, quite low, and we could hear a whistling sound. When one of the missiles hit about 300 meters from us, I heard like a very loud sound of breaking glass.
6: That was the sound of windows shattering in Simkova's apartment building and in the building next door.
15: I remember that my heart was beating very fast and my hands were shaking and like I got really scared.
6: Since then, she says she's been okay during the day, but nighttime has been hard. Last night's attacks killed at least 22 people and wounded more than 100. Simkova says the nearby shelters and metro stations were full.
15: When we saw that there was no space in the metro, we decided to go to an underground parking garage. There we felt more or less safe, although we can still hear air defense systems and explosions from missiles and drones. We somehow managed to sleep a couple of hours.
6: Then, at a little after 5 o'clock this morning, she says they went home to get ready for another workday.
4: This is life for civilians in Kyiv right now. But we wanted to know where things stand big picture with Russia's war. So we got Mark Galliotti on the line. He is a Russian security expert at University College London and the author of the book Putin's Wars. He also hosts a podcast called Moscow's Shadows. I started by asking him what we can learn from these aerial strikes.
5: I think they tell us several things. First of all, that Putin has a tendency to hammer civilian targets all the harder when he's feeling frustrated about the lack of progress on the front line. And very much we see the Russian troops currently bogged down. Secondly, there is a sense that this is a moment where there's some kind of potential for political movement. And I think, again, Putin is basically trying to create some kind of pressure on the Ukrainians to make concessions before any kind of negotiations. And thirdly, again, it's a reflection of the fact that the Ukrainians are being much more effective in their long-range strikes behind the Russian lines. Mm-hmm. So I think there's a sense that Putin feels he has to step up his game to demonstrate that he's not on the back foot.
4: So as you said, Ukraine has been stepping up its drone strikes that are going deeper into Russian territory. They've been targeting infrastructure, supply chains, the military targets. How is that hurting the Russian war effort?
5: It is affecting Russian oil exports. And although it doesn't have a direct impact on the Russian Federal Treasury, because the taxes are levied when the oil and gas comes out of the ground rather than off export sales. Nonetheless, ultimately, it does affect the economy. Secondly, it has a direct impact on logistics. I mean, what the Russians are doing is finding it harder and harder to supply their troops at the front line. And thirdly, the spectacle of oil refineries going up in flames is something that you can't, even in a relatively sort of controlled media environment like Russia's, keep from the Russian people. And so there is this sense amongst the wider population that the war is to an extent coming to their home.
4: So is the war coming home to more Russians? Is that changing support for the war? Is it causing internal cracks between the public and, you know, Vladimir Putin, the Kremlin elites?
5: Look, there is always a certain element of gut patriotism. You know, if your country is in a war, you'd rather it win it than lose it, even if you don't really feel much support for the war. And I think that's a feeling that has become more and more clear, that, you know, Russians are not clamoring for some kind of retreat from Ukrainian territories, but they would like to see an end to the war. A majority of Russians, when asked, want to see negotiations and also want to see the war ended. And likewise within the elite, I mean, for most of them, frankly, they've never seen the point of this war and they're not very happy with it. What we have seen, though, since the start of this year, an increasingly open campaign to try and persuade Putin that enough is enough, he should just simply freeze the front line, declare a triumph, and let Russia get on with its life again. Now we're seeing a real debate, essentially, to try and convince Putin between hawks who say victory is just over the horizon, we just carry on a little bit longer, they've been saying that for years, and I wouldn't call them doves, but pragmatists who say, look, otherwise we're going to end up in an eternal war, so let's just stop now.
4: Who is engaging in that debate? I mean, it is dangerous to speak out against Putin. Are these elites speaking kind of behind the scenes, or is this happening out in the open?
5: What we're actually seeing is, yes, an open campaign. It's an indirect one, but it actually goes all the way up to, for example, a very influential figure by the name of Kirienko, who was the first deputy head of the presidential administration. I mean, in effect, the deputy chief of Putin's staff, who has made it clear that he thinks that there is a path to basically freezing the war and then spinning it as a triumph at home. And that has allowed lots of other people to feel emboldened enough to actually say, we can essentially hold our head up high. We've managed to fight this war, not just against Ukrainians, but against the entire serried ranks of the West, that they've tried, you know, they have provided the best technology to the Ukrainians, they've slapped sanctions on everything they can and so forth. And still, we've managed to, as they put it, liberate a large swath of eastern Ukraine, particularly Russian-speaking eastern Ukraine. So, you know, I think that's what the argument is about. It's not about saying Putin was wrong. It's about saying, we now think that you, boss, have a great opportunity to basically end the war, stop the country sliding further into economic stagnation, and call it a triumph.
16: It sounds like you're saying Putin's advisors are framing this argument that way. Is this also an opinion that is held by the general public, if you are able to assess opinions held by the general public about this war?
5: Who honestly gives their opinion in an opinion poll in a police state? But nonetheless, as near as we can tell from sort of secondary indications, and look, just again on a really anecdotal level, those Russian friends and contacts of mine whom I still speak to, I think there is a sense that basically Russians are fed up. They don't really see the point of this war. Putin seems to be determined to take the last 20% of the contested Donetsk region, just so he can say we have liberated all of the Donbass region. And most Russians, they really don't care about that remaining little bit of land. From their point of view, they just want to see the economy once again beginning to improve. They want to be free of the fear that there's going to be some mass mobilization of menfolk to go and fight in the war. They want to be able to travel again, that kind of thing. So I think most Russians would be absolutely delighted with an end to the war and frankly wouldn't look too much under the hood of any deal about precisely what was involved.
16: I'm speaking with Mark Galliotti, a scholar of Russian security affairs at the University College London. So we've been talking about changes in mindset around Putin, his advisors, the public. What about Putin? Has the war, as it's progressed, changed the way he sees the world, how he makes decisions? Is he thinking about this any differently now, if you are able to make an informed comment about that?
5: I mean, it is clear that Putin, who, after all, is getting older, more set in his ways and more isolated from his own country, has, I think, changed over the period of the war. When it comes down to it, for all the macho public presentations around him, essentially Putin is and has always been fairly risk averse. And in many ways, Putin hates making tough decisions. What he tends to do when faced with a tough decision actually is hide away from it. To leave it be and hope that the problem goes away. And usually it doesn't, but nonetheless, he does it time and time again. And I think what we're seeing is this now, is that he has the hawks on one side, the pragmatists on the other. It's a tough decision to make. It's potentially politically, maybe even actually existential for him. It certainly is going to determine how future generations think about him. And this is a man who clearly is thinking about his historic legacy. And so I think it's more that he can't take a chance. He can't bring himself to actually say, look, let's end this war. Because remember, this is a man who's seen not one but two authoritarian regimes collapse around him. First East Germany and then the Soviet Union. And he has decided that the reason why these systems fell is because their leaders looked weak. He's terrified of looking weak. And therefore, I think he's paralyzed at the moment. So yes, he can go and meet Xi Jinping in Beijing and enjoy the adulation there. But when it comes down to it, he's not making the tough decisions. So in some ways, the war rolls on autopilot.
16: Mark, I can imagine it would be quite dangerous to give Putin bad news. Do you think his advisors are accurately portraying the situation at the front and giving him solid military advice?
5: I think we can be pretty convinced that he's not. Look, I remember back in, I think it was 2015, I was having tea in Moscow with a recently retired Russian spy. And even then, 11 years ago, he said, "We've learned that you do not bring bad news to the Tsar's table." In other words, you don't try and tell Putin what he doesn't want to hear. And I think we've seen that only get more and more marked, that people essentially flatter his prejudices. They tell him what they think he wants to hear rather than what he needs to hear. We have his chief of the general staff, General Gerasimov, who is continually announcing the quote-unquote liberation of this town or that village well ahead of the facts. And in some cases, I think he has announced the complete liberation of Luhansk region. I think it's five times now. And yet parts of Luhansk region are still actually being fought over. And the other issue is a lot of the technocratic ministers, the people who actually run the country for him, people who run the economy, people who actually have to keep the health service and everything else working, they get very, very little face time with Putin. Whereas the heads of the intelligence services or General Gerasimov, they actually get rather more opportunities to talk to him direct. And in a personalistic authoritarianism like this, it's face time with the boss that really matters.
16: Mm-hmm. It sounds like Putin is afraid of ending this war badly. If there were to be a threat to the iron grip he currently has on power, what would that look like? What form would that take?
5: I think it's very unlikely that we'd see something like a kind of political coup against him. This is a system which, if nothing else, is still very, very heavily coup-proofed. Multiple different security agencies that are constantly watching each other and could check each other and so forth. I think it's more likely that it'll come from the streets, actually. There is a myth about Russians that they are just a sort of a downtrodden people who accept or even welcome authoritarian rule. Actually, Russia's history is one of riot and rebellion. One of the reasons why the Russian state is so thuggishly brutal in controlling its people is precisely because it fears them. And I think, you know, if we see, for example, the economic situation getting worse and worse, then there's a chance that we might see people coming out on the streets. And then the question is, do the security forces suppress them or not? We saw this with the Wagner mercenary army's revolt against Putin back in 2024, that most of the security apparatus, they didn't join the revolt, but nor did they rush to stop it. They sort of sat back to think, well, okay, let's see what happens. If we likewise get a failure on the part of the authorities to quickly master any street protest, then in a way it creates momentum. People support Putin because, you know, they think that's the safest option. Mm-hmm. If they think the prospect is that continuing to support Putin might lead to them ending up hanging from lampposts in Red Square, that's the point when they might turn against him. We are a long, long way from that potentially happening. But that is, if I was going to hypothesize some dream scenario, and I think it's more likely that Putin just simply will die in office. But if he's going to be toppled, I think that's how it happens. And then the elite turn against him, and then we hear the announcement that Putin has decided to stand down because of ill health or whatever.
16: Mark Galliotti is a scholar of Russian security affairs at University College London. He is also the author of books, including Putin's Wars, and the host of the podcast Moscow's Shadows. Mark, thank you so much for sharing all of your insight.
5: My pleasure.
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6: This is The World. I'm Marco Werman. The French capital is grappling with a child abuse crisis. Employees in more than 100 public elementary and nursery schools across Paris have been accused of harming students in their care. The story is important. We also know the subject matter in our story can be tough. Just putting that out there before we begin. The World's Jerry Haddon brings us this report on how abuse got so out of hand in Paris schools and why fixing it is not easy.
22: At a nursery school downtown, lunch monitors resort to this to get the kids to quiet down. A man and woman move among the tables, screaming at small children to shut their mouths, threatening to withhold food. The scene was filmed weeks ago by an undercover reporter at the French investigative news program Cache Investigation. As you can hear, the monitors' voices are aggressive, violent. They sound almost like prison guards. But the only criminals here are the grown-ups, says Paris prosecutor Laure Becot. And this isn't the worst of it. Becot shocked Paris and all of France 2 weeks ago when she publicly revealed the scope of the alleged emotional, physical, and sexual abuse in the city's public schools.
0: On enquête, alors en nombre d'animateurs, il y en a plusieurs par école, mais tous les arrondissements...
22: There are several staff members at each school under investigation, she said, in every school district in Paris. We are looking at 84 preschools, 20 elementary schools, and about 10 daycare centers. That number has since grown. Becot told French radio that the city's child abuse division has been overwhelmed. Many of the accusations are sexual in nature. One unidentified man, the father of a girl allegedly molested in a Paris preschool when she was just 3 years old, has spoken to French television.
1: Les hurlements dans la douche quand on lavait les parties intimes. Hurlements. À se battre, à hurler dans la douche.
22: Our daughter would scream in the shower when we washed her private parts, he says. She was struggling against us all the time. I'll never forgive myself for not figuring out what that meant. There were other behaviors too, he says, asking constantly for a security blanket, a pacifier. In the morning, he says, she'd come into our bed way too often. The suspect in the girl's case, like dozens of other suspended workers in this expanding investigation, was not a teacher, but an extracurricular assistant. These assistants can be cafeteria monitors or after-school activities leaders, and experts say this is where the system and safeguards have broken down. In France, extracurricular workers are not vetted and hired by the National Education Ministry, like teachers are. They are hired by and answer to local city halls, and they run virtually no background checks. Once school assistants are employed, education officials, even principals, have no power to oversee, investigate, or discipline them.
3: We often hire people who don't have the emotional capability to work with children. They come with their own traumas, they come with their own backgrounds, and they come with their own inability to control their own emotions.
22: Cheryl Shakeshift is an international expert on child abuse in schools and professor emeritus at Virginia Commonwealth University's School of Education. She says any school system that subcontracts out for jobs that entail direct contact with kids needs to be doubly careful who they're letting in.
3: The school should have the information on the people who are working in the school. If the organizations that are hiring the cafeteria workers, the whatever workers, aren't doing the training, aren't doing the background investigations, those people shouldn't be working in the schools.
22: Shakeshift's written a book on child abuse in U.S. schools called Organizational Betrayal. She says the spotlight is on France right now, but the problem of abuse is global.
3: I go to international conferences and I report on my research, and all the other people who go to international conferences, they say, you know, that's happening in our schools too. That's happening in our preschools.
22: Shakeshift says she doesn't think the threat of abuse will ever be eradicated.
3: I mean, we still have murders. We still have bad people in the world, and we still have people who do stupid things. So I don't focus on those people, but rather to try to figure out how to get people to make the environment safe by everybody speaking up, by everybody saying, if you see something, say something.
22: But incensed parents in Paris say they have been speaking out for months now. Barca Zerouali leads a group of parents of victims called Me Too in schools.
23: C'est même plus de la colère, maintenant c'est de la rage, et on a l'impression un peu de parler dans le vide. Nous,
22: our anger has given way to rage, she told France 24 this week. It feels a bit like we've been talking to a wall, she said. We started our group in November. One mother, the case of her child, was not investigated, even though she filed a complaint at the beginning of the year. Parents have been staging protests outside Paris City Hall, but so have the extracurricular workers. Hundreds of them hit the streets last month for this march. Their message: don't stigmatize all of us over a few bad apples. One school monitor, Mustafa Ziani, told French TV that because of all the scrutiny, if a child comes to us and needs a hug, we have to say no, because we're scared we'll lose our jobs. Paris's mayor, Emmanuel Grégoire, has pledged to fix things to make sure dangerous adults are kept out of schools. In fact, he revealed recently on national television just how personal the issue is for him.
24: Je le lève parce que me sont remontés ces dernières semaines des faits insoutenables.
22: I decided to break my silence, he said, because in recent weeks the unbearable incidents in Paris have brought back to me my own story. It is that of a child who, in fourth grade, was sexually abused for several months during after-school activities at a municipal swimming pool. For decades, Grégoire said, he lacked the strength and the words to talk about it. He's now pledged to clamp down on who gets into public schools to watch over kids. But that's just Paris. The rest of France faces the same challenge. For The World, I'm Jerry Haddon.

For the past 5 years, he's been releasing a series of viral one-minute songs on TikTok as Boy With Uke. But now he is saying goodbye to that name and embracing a new one, Chandal.

This is Chandal's latest drop, a tune called Breakfast in Bed. Why the change? Well, Chandal actually used to be his legal name before he changed it to Charlie. It may be confusing, but his fans don't seem to mind. Hey, it's the music that matters, right? Didn't Prince go through a similar existential crisis? Venezuela's Maria Corina Machado is at a human rights conference in Oslo, the same city where she received the Nobel Peace Prize and she has since regifted to President Trump. We'll be hearing from our reporter who caught up with Machado later in the show.

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0: This is The World. I'm Marco Werman. Venezuela's opposition leader Maria Corina Machado was back in Norway today, 6 months after being there to receive the Nobel Peace Prize. Speaking on the stage of the Oslo Freedom Forum, Machado said she is planning her return to Venezuela.
1: The new Venezuela that is already rising will be a beacon of hope and liberty. It will be a land where families reunite and a base for the global fight against tyranny.
0: During that address, Machado also repeated her call for free and fair elections in Venezuela. The World's Europe correspondent, Orla Berry, was there and had the opportunity to meet with Machado. Orla joined us from Oslo. Hey, Orla.
2: Hey, Marco.
0: What was the reaction in Oslo to Machado's appearance?
2: Well, she got a sustained standing ovation, first of all. The Oslo Freedom Forum, it's this sort of human rights conference that happens every year in Norway. It's a gathering of political dissidents and journalists and activists and a lot of former political prisoners. Norway, she said, sort of holds a special place in her heart because she risked her life to come here in December to collect the Peace Prize. You might remember she had to embark on this fairly treacherous journey, a boat journey, part of it in the Caribbean, from being in hiding in Venezuela to get to Norway to collect the prize. And she said this morning she breathed freedom for the first time after 16 months in hiding in Venezuela. When she came to Norway that time, she was able to hug and kiss her children for the first time after years of separation, she said. So it was very meaningful for her to be back here. And also it was clearly an honour for her to receive the Nobel Peace Prize as well.
0: Yeah, a fairly secretive route to get that Nobel Peace Prize. And then, hard to forget that she gave it away, or at least a medal, to President Trump. When you spoke with her, did she happen to mention whether she regrets that?
2: If she does, she hides it very well. I met with her and a small group of journalists yesterday. She was asked this question, actually, repeatedly in different ways, whether she regretted it.
3: No, I don't. Because the reasons why I did it on behalf of the Venezuelan people is because I believe that what the U.S. government did on January 3rd was absolutely necessary to move ahead into a transition to democracy and to save lives. Bringing Nicolás Maduro to justice was absolutely necessary.
0: Yes, she's referring to the January 3rd U.S. nighttime raid on Venezuela, which led to the abduction of now ex-president Nicolás Maduro and his wife, Celia Flores, on several charges related to narco-terrorism.
2: That's right. And the Nobel Peace Prize medal, she said, she sees it as a sort of a thank you for the removal and capture of Maduro. I mean, from a broader perspective, she's obviously leading an opposition that's been persecuted. Many of her colleagues are in exile or have been jailed or indeed killed. And she knows if she wants a chance at elections and governing in Venezuela, she'll need to stay on the good side of the U.S. government.
0: Was she asked if she thinks President Trump wants her to take over as the next president of Venezuela?
2: She gave a very diplomatic answer. She said, I think the Trump administration understands that it must be decided by the Venezuelans through free and fair elections. In other words, it's up to the people of Venezuela to decide who should be the next president.
0: In the past few days, Orla, Machado has been speaking about wanting to negotiate with the acting president, Delcy Rodriguez, about a move towards a democratic transition in Venezuela. But did she say whether she thought that Delcy Rodriguez would agree to that?
2: And this is the question. She launched, as you say, this Panama Manifesto a few days ago, this sort of political declaration proposing a negotiated transition towards democratic rule, which would be backed by Washington, but would also involve the support of Delcy Rodriguez, the current acting president. And I asked Machado that, you know, what's in it for Rodriguez? Why would she negotiate with you? Why would she agree to hold elections when the current polls show that she would almost certainly lose to Machado?
3: I think it's clear that things have changed. I mean, Delcy Rodriguez is not releasing political prisoners because she had a problem with her conscience. I mean, she's receiving instructions and she's following instructions. So it comes a point, and that's what's starting to happen in Venezuela, in which the energy and the social pressure in order to have a complete transition will grow. And I insist it is the best option she will have, and the military as well, to reivindicate themselves.
0: And Machado would need the support of the U.S. administration to hold these elections, correct?
2: Correct. And I was talking to Will Freeman about this. He's a Latin America expert with the Council on Foreign Relations. And he was saying for President Trump to push for elections in Venezuela now would actually be

0: Indonesia launched a nationwide free lunch program about a year and a half ago designed to help combat the country's high rates of stunted growth among kids. It was a campaign promise of Indonesian President Prabowo Subianto, but the program quickly faced scandal over costs, allegations of mismanagement, and thousands of cases of food poisoning. Dave Grunebaum has the story from Jakarta.
1: In a TikTok video, a young girl is lifted onto a gurney and wheeled to an ambulance. She's breathing heavily and clearly in agony. This is one of many social media posts after cases of food poisoning across Indonesia tied to a government free school lunch program. Other problems include maggots in meals, glass shards in rice, and food trays washed in dirty water.
2: School lunch program in Indonesia, the implementation is so bad.
1: Ubaid Matraji is National Coordinator for Network for Education Watch Indonesia, a coalition of non-government organizations. He says that since the launching of the free school meal program in January of last year, it has caused more than 33,000 cases of food poisoning to students at about 900 schools.
2: And we are complaining, protest to the government. The government said, okay, we will evaluate, we will monitor. But until now, the poisoning is happened. So the mechanism of evaluation, the mechanism of monitoring is so bad.
1: I'm in the waiting room in one of three hospitals in East Jakarta, where dozens of students have been staying for several days after suffering food poisoning from a meal of spaghetti and meatballs with eggs, tofu, mixed vegetables, and strawberries. One father who spoke on the condition that we did not reveal his identity because he fears reprisals from the government has an 11-year-old son who spent less than 24 hours in the hospital but was still ill several days later. We've altered the father's voice to help conceal his identity.
3: Anak saya sekarang kondisinya masih lemas, kemudian masih diare.
1: The father said his son was weak and still had diarrhea. Days after the incident, he was going to the bathroom 4 to 5 times a day. The father added that many of the sickened school children were wearing diapers because of incontinence. While the father expressed fears of a similar incident happening again, he remained supportive of the free meal program because it was a significant help financially for working-class families like his.
3: Kalau menurut saya, MBG sebenarnya membantu ya. Program pemerintah itu bagus, gitu kan.
1: Now, in all fairness, most of these free meals have not sickened anyone. This includes the lunch served to this group of kindergartners you're listening to now. They're eating fried chicken, rice, tempeh, mixed vegetables, and watermelon. One in five Indonesian children under the age of 5 has stunted growth caused by poor nutrition and frequent infections. During a successful 2024 presidential campaign, Prabowo Subianto, a former army general, promised to launch a nationwide free school meal program to combat child malnutrition, improve students' academic performance, and provide a boost to the economy with jobs in kitchens and opportunities for local food producers. It was an ambitious pledge in the world's fourth most populated country. More than 22,000 kitchens have opened up across Indonesia. The National Nutrition Agency, the government authority which manages the program, says most of the kitchens employ about 50 people. The program currently provides one meal a day, 5 days a week, to about 62 million students, pregnant women, and toddlers. That's almost 10 times the number of burgers McDonald's sells worldwide each day. The agency hopes to reach almost 83 million people daily with 32,000 kitchens by December. But critics say the program is scaling up too quickly and oversight is lax.
4: They don't have like regular inspection in every kitchen in every region.
1: Ani Rasuna is the lead researcher of a year-long study of the free school lunch program by the Indonesian think tank, the Nalar Institute. She says many of the program's meals include ultra-processed foods and are not providing proper nutrition. The study also concluded that many of the kitchens do not follow basic health standards.
4: And the second problem is that the kitchen staff don't have proper training for hygiene to prepare food properly.
1: The program has a budget of more than $15 billion for this year. Critics argue that the free meals should be targeted towards impoverished communities and the most needy children, instead of having such a huge nationwide program that's aimed at all school children. Bima Yudhistira is the executive director of the Center of Economic and Law Studies. He says this program is taking money away from schools, healthcare.

0: air and infrastructure, and proposed promises of who would benefit economically from the free meal program are not being met. And instead, financial perks are going to the president's allies.
1: So if the Prabowo is promising to help small, medium enterprise, spurring more inclusive economic growth with the free meal programs, but in fact, it is the elite, the military, and the police that operating the kitchens of the free meal programs.
0: Neither President Prabowo's office nor the National Nutrition Agency responded to lists of questions. The father we heard from earlier says the free lunch program resumed at his son's school after being suspended for a month. He's allowing his son to eat these meals again because the school's parents were assured that better health and hygiene measures would be followed and a similar problem would not happen again. The children at some other schools have not been so fortunate. In May, there were dozens of new cases of food poisoning. For The World, Dave Grunebaum, Jakarta, Indonesia.
2: The U.S. National Science Foundation this month will start dismantling an extensive deep-sea monitoring system, removing hundreds of sensors moored to the ocean floor along the east and west coasts of the U.S. and off of Greenland. The NSF says this is part of a, quote, nimbler approach to prioritize support for evolving scientific priorities that was based in part on recommendations from the scientific community. The sensors currently help scientists better understand our oceans. The ones off the coast of Greenland in particular are crucial to studying the impact of climate change on Atlantic Ocean currents. That is the focus of René van Westen's research. He's a scientist at Utrecht University in the Netherlands.
3: So they are anchoring very long cables, a few kilometers all the way to the bottom of the seafloor. And at every few hundred meters, there are these different kind of sensors. They measure temperature and salinity at different depths. And that is very useful to understand this big conveyor belt that is the big overarching circulation in the Atlantic Ocean.
2: So that's the research that you do, looking at circulation in the Atlantic Ocean. These types of instruments also provide other information for other scientists. Is that right?
3: Yes, that's indeed right. So you can also look, for example, how much CO2 goes into the ocean. So therefore, it is a very valuable piece of equipment that is currently into the Atlantic Ocean.
2: Can you tell me more about the data that you use from these instruments? What kind of work has it helped you do?
3: I'm mainly a theoretical oceanographer, so I use climate models all the time for our understanding how the Atlantic Ocean circulation works. But of course, climate models are not perfect. They are biased. And therefore, these kind of observations are like an anchor point for our climate models.
2: So the data that is collected here deep underneath the ocean, it is helping us understand actually what we might come to expect with climate change in the future. Is that right?
3: Exactly. Yeah. So therefore, it is very useful information for our climate models, also for our projections. And we also see very big surprises.
2: So what happens when you lose access to this data, when these instruments are removed?
3: We know that with climate projections that this big ocean circulation system in the Atlantic Ocean is going to weaken, but we don't know how fast this is going. So a lot of climate models project weakening by about 5% or sometimes up to 50%. And we want to know what the real ocean does to get like a better understanding what the current health is of the Atlantic Ocean circulation. And that is something we can't do if this monitoring system will stop to exist.
2: You can't do that at all. There's no other monitoring systems that are set up that give you similar data. There's no alternate data source you could use.
3: Well, luckily there are other arrays that are also available. So you have two which also measure the Atlantic Ocean circulation strength. So one is, for example, located near Florida. So that is at 26 north, but also at 34 south. So that is the most southern boundary of the Atlantic Ocean. So they also monitor the strength. But this part is also very crucial because this big conveyor belt, this whole Atlantic Ocean circulation, the sinking branch that is located near south of Greenland. And you also want to monitor what is the amount of water that is going down into the deep sea. And that is something we can't detect anymore if this specific measurement array will disappear.
2: If we think about this key ocean current or system of currents that you are trying to measure as going kind of all around the Atlantic Ocean, you're saying there are ways to understand what is happening down closer to the equator. But if we remove the instruments that we're talking about here, there's no way to know what is happening farther north. That's like a missing piece of the data puzzle.
3: Yes, exactly. And this piece is very crucial for understanding how stable the AMOC is. And therefore, it is like a very crucial piece to monitor. And that is also like a very nice addition to the existing literature and also for science.
2: Mm. So you work with the climate models that use this data as kind of a truth squatting. You're not actually working directly with this data, but it is still important to you and your work.
3: Yes, exactly. Because in the end, we find like all these different kind of numbers out of our climate model simulations, and then we want to check whether our climate model is reliable. And that is something we can't do anymore if this measurement array will disappear.
2: So most of these instruments in this array are located off the coast of the U.S., with the exceptions of the ones most important to your work that are off the coast of Greenland. But I'm wondering, is it mostly researchers based in the U.S. who use this data, or is it important to people all over the world?
3: All over the world, scientists are using these data. They are openly available. So we have people from the U.K., the Netherlands, also Norway. So it is very important that we maintain this kind of measurement system. So all the scientists who are working on this very important topic on the Atlantic Ocean circulation, they rely on these different kind of data sets that are openly available.
2: So has there been any talk of trying to stop this removal of these instruments or come up with an alternative deployment?
3: So they are, for example, looking at the European Council, whether they can get any funding to deploy new kind of instruments. But this is, of course, ongoing, and I'm not sure what the current status is.
2: Mm. There have been other cuts to U.S. science infrastructure recently, not just these ocean sensors. How are international scientists viewing all of that, what is happening in the U.S.? How much of an impact is it having around the world?
3: From my day-to-day work basis, I don't see any impacts yet. But of course, the more cuts we see in science, of course, the more worrying the situation can become. And of course, the United States is a world leader on science, and now they are maybe getting more and more behind.
2: That was René van Westen, an oceanographer based in Utrecht, telling us about how he uses data collected by ocean sensors the U.S. now plans to remove. You're listening to The World.
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2: This is The World. I'm Carolyn Beeler. In just over a week, the very first match of soccer's World Cup kicks off in Mexico City. In honor of the games, the city has adopted a new favorite mascot, the axolotl. It is a rare salamander with a permanent smile that's native to wetlands around Mexico City. Ahead of the tournament, images of axolotls are showing up as public art on trains, murals, and bridges. The world's Tobias Isaiah reports on Mexico's beloved little animal and the debate over turning it into a World Cup brand.
9: The train to Mexico City's Aztec Stadium has a new look. It's been modernized and painted with flowers, Mexican patterns, and lots of purple and pink axolotls. For Mexicans, this little salamander, native to the city, is instantly recognizable.
10: Pues me gusta sus ojitos, su carita. Su carita me gusta. Me parece como si fuera un bebé.
9: Guadalupe Martinez says she loves its little eyes, its face. She says it looks like a pink baby that's always smiling. Ahead of the World Cup, Mexico City has put axolotls everywhere, on bridges, sidewalks, murals. It's part of the city's World Cup brand, and it's easy to see why.
11: ¿Es un animalito bonito, mexicano? Como el billete salió muy bonito, pues
9: Mexicans love the axolotl so much that when the 50 peso bill with its picture came out in 2021, some people saved it as a souvenir. Celeste Flores works at a small sewing business that handles a lot of cash.
11: De principio, cuando lo lanzó el Banco de México, la gente que le caía el primer billetito del ajolote lo guardaba.
9: She says, for a while, it felt like the axolotl bills had stopped circulating. The animal is cute, but it's also deeply Mexican. Luis Zambrano has studied axolotls for decades at Mexico's National Autonomous University. He says the animal has roots in Aztec mythology.
12: Culturally, it used to be the twin brother of the most important god, Aztec god, which is Quetzalcoatl, and the twin brother was Xolotl. And the representation of this twin brother is the axolotl. It means water in Nahuatl.
9: Zambrano says Mexicans see the axolotl as part of their identity. But the real animal is in trouble. In the wild, it now survives mostly in small parts of Xochimilco in the south of the city.
12: The situation is really critical. They are going to the extinction fast. Xochimilco, which is the area in which they live, is in really bad shape. So we have to recover Xochimilco in order to have a lot of axolotls.
9: Xochimilco is known for its man-made canal system that goes back centuries. Also for colorful tourist boats. On weekends, the main canals can feel like a floating party with mariachi bands and tequila. But away from the party boats, the canals get narrow and quiet. There I met Juan González. He's a farmer who grows vegetables on chinampas. These are man-made islands, part of a Mesoamerican agricultural system that dates back long before Mexico City became a mega city.
13: Pusen sembrar hortalizas, verdura, todo. Sí, esto viene por generaciones y bueno.
9: Don Juan's family has worked this land for generations, and he remembers a different Xochimilco.
13: Esto antes era un paraíso. El agua que teníamos eran manantiales. Tomamos agua del canal.
9: This place used to be a paradise with clean water, he says. People could drink straight from the canal, and there were lots of axolotls. But that ecosystem has changed.
13: Desafortunadamente, pues el gobierno entubó el agua para la Ciudad de México.
9: Don Juan says the spring water that used to feed the canals was piped away to serve Mexico City. Also, in the 1980s, authorities introduced carp and tilapia as a cheap source of protein, but they took over and started eating axolotls and its eggs. Urbanization and tourism are also causing problems. That's why Professor Luis Zambrano says painting axolotls all over the city is not enough. He even has a word for it, axolotl washing.
12: Because they are not using the axolotl to create a vision about conservation. They are using it only for covering stuff.
9: Covering up unfinished work and parts of the city that don't look ready for the World Cup. Still, Zambrano says, the campaign has had an unintended effect. People are asking about the real axolotl. And that's what I hear from Celeste Flores.
11: Yo creo que lo están haciendo nada más como para pintar y que los extranjeros que vengan piensen que la ciudad es bonita y todo color de rosa.
9: She says the city is painting something pretty for foreigners coming to the World Cup, but not doing enough for the people who protect the animal.
11: Lo malo de ahí es que como ahorita lo están comercializando mucho.
9: She says she has seen axolotls for sale in markets, even when that's illegal. Zambrano says conservation would mean cleaner water, restored canals, and support for the farmers still working in Xochimilco. For the world, Antibisa Isea, Mexico City.
14: The song Jerusalema was written by South African producer Master KG and became a huge hit for singer Nomsebo Zikodi in 2019. The city that holds deep meaning for Christianity, Islam, and Judaism serves in Nomsebo's song as a metaphor for protection from darkness.

0: The words and that infectious beat swept up fans across the continent.
1: A year later, a dance group in Angola uploaded a video of themselves dancing to the song while holding plates of food and not dropping a crumb. It went viral and now has more than 20 million views. People all over the world started uploading videos of themselves dancing to the song, tagging friends and challenging them to do the same.
0: A new interpretation of Jerusalem is more introspective. After performing it at the rededication of Notre Dame Cathedral in Paris in 2024, Benin's Angélique Kidjo was compelled to include the song on her just-released album, Hope.

0: In the South African Zulu language, the words mean, Jerusalem is my home, guard me, walk with me, do not leave me here.
1: 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I'm Carolyn Beeler.
0: And I'm Marco Werman. We'll see you right back here tomorrow.
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4: I'm Gregory Berg, and on Wednesday's morning show here on WGTD, you're going to meet an extraordinary woman named Meg Groff, whose new memoir, called Not If I Can Help It, recounts her experiences working in rural Pennsylvania as a legal aid attorney, working on behalf of women, especially poor women, who were the targets of domestic abuse or violence, a cause very near and dear to Meg Groff's heart. Wednesday's morning show begins just after 8.
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6: So as a path to prosperity, Congress very wisely said, let's get you back into the workforce.
7: New guidance from the Trump administration on work requirements for sick people on Medicaid.
8: Today is Tuesday, June 2nd, and this is All Things Considered from NPR News.
7: I'm Elsa Chang.
8: And I'm Scott Detrow. Emerging tensions in the relationship between President Trump and Israeli Prime Minister Benjamin Netanyahu.
9: Trump has to be beside himself with frustration and hot anger.
7: Also, a new book traces the broken promises of the 1979 Iranian Revolution.
10: We've ended up with a supreme leader who's also named Khamenei and, you know, very much the same system, perhaps even kind of more hardened.
8: And a mass of humanity will be gathering in the U.S. for the World Cup this summer.
7: And that means the potential for a whole lot of disease.
8: The risks after this news.
11: Live from NPR News in Washington, I'm Libby Casey. It's primary day in six states, including California. And at the top of the ballot, a lively and unsettled race to replace termed-out Governor Gavin Newsom. From member station KQED in San Francisco, Scott Schaefer reports.
12: California hasn't had a governor's race like this one in decades. An unpredictable horse race with several lead changes, the implosion of a leading candidate after sexual assault allegations, and a slew of relatively unknown options. Once discounted, Javier Becerra, former HHS secretary and California attorney general, has jumped to the front of the pack after Congressman Eric Swalwell dropped out. Not far behind, Republican Steve Hilton, a former Fox News host. He's neck and neck with billionaire investor and political activist Tom Steyer, who's dropped more than $200 million and counting. A few months ago, panicked Democrats feared they could be locked out of a November runoff by this top two primary system. But now polls show it's at least possible the top two finishers will both be Democrats. For NPR News, I'm Scott Schaefer in San Francisco.
11: President Trump has named a reliable attack dog to serve as acting director of national intelligence. The job is supposed to ensure that timely and objective intelligence is provided to the president, but even some Republicans are questioning Bill Pulte's qualifications. NPR's Eric McDaniel has more.
13: After the intelligence failures before the September 11th attacks and Iraq war, the Office of the Director of National Intelligence was created to be the expert voice, presenting clear, factual information to decision makers, including the president. Pulte currently serves as the director of the Federal Housing Finance Agency and has used the post to go after the president's perceived enemies. Senator John Cornyn, a member of the intelligence community and a Texas Republican, recently defeated by a Trump-backed primary challenger, has questions.
14: I don't see any evidence of any qualifications for that job.
13: Trump cited Pulte's qualifications for the role as someone with, quote, deep experience managing the most sensitive matters in America. Eric McDaniel, NPR News, The Capitol.
11: Secretary of State Marco Rubio defended the Trump administration's Iran war and the efforts it's making to extend a current ceasefire. He told Connecticut Democratic Senator Chris Murphy in a hearing today that sanctions on Iran would not be lifted if it opens the Strait of Hormuz.
15: Iran is being sanctioned because they enrich uranium. Iran is being sanctioned because they've highly enriched uranium. Iran is being sanctioned because of their nuclear activities. If they agree to give up those things, there will be sanctions relief associated with their commitment and compliance.
16: But you will not give
15: with those agreements.
16: Sanctions relief just in exchange for reopening the strait.
15: No, that's not been discussed. That's not been offered.
11: Iran stopped communicating with mediators about extending a ceasefire amid Israel's latest attacks on Lebanon, according to two semi-official Iranian news agencies. But President Trump is disputing that and says talks are continuing. This is NPR News, live in Washington.
17: It's 3:04. This is news from Wisconsin Public Radio. Good afternoon. I'm Brady Carlson. Pandemic-era child care funding is set to expire at the end of this month, and an advocacy group is warning that could force about a quarter of Wisconsin providers to either close or reduce services. The new report from the nonprofit Wisconsin Early Childhood Association says federal funding prevented the state's child care system from collapsing during COVID-19, but government funding for child care has declined in recent years. A state program giving direct payments to providers is set to end June 30th. The report warns that nearly three-quarters of providers could end up raising tuition and a quarter are at risk of closure. The report warns that a lack of public investment could limit child care access going forward to the wealthiest families. A Dane County judge has heard arguments in a lawsuit seeking to make electronic absentee ballots available to Wisconsinites with disabilities. Disability Rights Wisconsin filed that suit on behalf of voters who cannot read or fill out paper ballots on their own. Currently, if those voters want to fill out an absentee ballot in their own homes, they need to rely on an assistant. Disability Rights Wisconsin argues that violates the right to a secret ballot. The group says the problem would be solved if the voters were able to read and fill out electronic absentee ballots using screen readers and other devices. Assistant Wisconsin Attorney General Carla Kiekever told Judge Everett Mitchell that change would be costly and time-consuming to implement. In 2024, Mitchell ordered Wisconsin clerks to email absentee ballots to voters with certain disabilities, but an appeals court halted that ruling. Clear to partly cloudy weather continues this afternoon with temperatures in the mid to upper 70s for most of the state. Overnight lows close to 50 degrees. Tomorrow, partly cloudy and quiet weather. Wednesday's highs around 80 for most areas. Thursday brings partly sunny weather to most areas, though the north and west could see scattered showers or storms. 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
8: It's All Things Considered from NPR News. I'm Scott Detrow in Washington.
10: And I'm Elsa Chang in Culver City, California. A major way that the Trump administration paid for the president's priorities in the one big, beautiful bill last year was by cutting funding for Medicaid, specifically by requiring people to work or prove that they cannot work in order to receive coverage. This week, federal health officials released a document outlining the details of how that will function. And NPR's Selena Simmons-Duffin is here to explain. Hi, Selena.
20: Hi, Elsa.
10: Okay, let's start with the basics.
20: Who exactly is affected by this?
21: Yeah, so Medicaid is a public health plan for low-income people. Mm-hmm. Its funding is split between the federal government and states, and it's really big. 68 million people across the country are currently enrolled. This new rule applies in the more than 40 states that expanded Medicaid under the Affordable Care Act. And it used to be that if you were under the income threshold, you could enroll in Medicaid and basically have free health insurance. When this takes effect in those expansion states, people as young as 19 and as old as 64 will have to prove to their state that they are working or medically unable to work every 6 months. If they can't do that, they'll lose their health coverage. Here's Dr. Mehmet Oz, administrator of the Center for Medicare and Medicaid Services, defending the policy to reporters today at the White House.
6: If you're sitting at home, which is true for the millions of people who are able-bodied on Medicaid, on average, you're spending 6.1 hours watching television or just hanging around. That's not why you're here. So as a path to prosperity, Congress very wisely said, let's get you back into the workforce.
21: I should say research shows that most people on Medicaid who can work do work because you can't really live off of health coverage, which is why some advocates have called these rules paperwork requirements.
20: Okay, so you have been looking at the rule that Oz's agency released this week explaining the details of how all of this will operate. What exactly does this document say?
21: Well, it is very complicated. It's nearly 400 pages long.
20: Wow.
21: And the timeline states have to take a look at this and get completely new systems up and running is by January. That's really challenging, according to Adriana McIntyre of the Harvard T.H. Chan School of Public Health.
22: It takes states literally months, usually years, to make the types of changes to their systems that they needed to make for this new rule.
21: That is not all, though. What was in this document makes the challenge for states even more difficult. So for months, federal health officials have been meeting with states informally and giving them guidance. And states understood that people with conditions where continuous coverage was really important would be exempt.
22: What the rule says is that the disease needs to be actively interfering with your ability to work. So people with early stage cancer who are in radiation treatment but still have the capacity to work, or people who have HIV but can still technically work, are not exempted.
20: Wow. Okay, well then what's been the reaction so far to the rule?
21: Well, there is one conservative group, the Paragon Health Institute, that wrote in a statement the rule, quote, strikes the appropriate balance between necessary program integrity protections and accommodations for those who genuinely need assistance. Advocates for patients pretty uniformly panned the rule. Here's Carl Schmid, executive director of the HIV and Hepatitis Policy Institute, who has been lobbying for months for people living with HIV to have a blanket exemption to no avail.
23: We're just going to lose people to Medicaid, and then they're going to get sick, and then they're going to die. And so, yeah, I'm upset.
21: He says they're not going to give up. They're going to file a comment and start lobbying state to state to try to get exemptions. And he thinks there will be lawsuits filed as well.
20: That is NPR's Selena Simmons-Duffin. Thank you so much, Selena.
21: You're welcome.
24: President Trump and Israel's Prime Minister Benjamin Netanyahu have a long history of working together. They've also had sharp disagreements. While the two leaders closely coordinated the launch of the war on Iran 3 months ago, now the relationship is strained over whether to keep up military pressure or look for a diplomatic solution. To break this down, we are joined by two NPR correspondents, Franco Ordonez in Washington and Greg Myrie in Tel Aviv. Greg, I'm going to start with you. What caused this current latest friction between the two leaders?
25: Yeah, Scott, Israel launched this major offensive in southern Lebanon against Hezbollah. It was in response to incoming fire from that group. Prime Minister Netanyahu went up to Israel's northern border last Friday. He told the Israeli troops to keep on going. He went even further on Monday. He put out a statement saying Israel would carry out airstrikes on Hezbollah strongholds in the southern suburbs of the capital, Beirut, where many of the group's leaders are based. Lebanese citizens got in their cars, started fleeing, creating massive traffic jams. It looked like we were headed for a major escalation in Lebanon, and at a time when there's supposed to be a ceasefire between Israel and Hezbollah as part of the broader ceasefire with Iran. Iran then said it would stop the indirect negotiations with the U.S. because of this Israeli operation, and that really grabbed Trump's attention, so he called Netanyahu yesterday.
24: Okay, and Frank, I'll pick up the story there. there. What do we know about that phone call?
0: Yeah, publicly, Trump said it was a very productive call and that he told Netanyahu to not hit Beirut. But friction has been brewing for a while over Israeli military actions in Lebanon. I was speaking with Aaron David Miller, who has advised Democratic and Republican presidents on the Middle East. And he says Trump is defending Netanyahu publicly, but that the private messaging is very different.
9: The subtext here is, look what you got me into. You persuaded me that at a minimum, the conditions for regime change would be laid as a consequence of what I've done. Trump has to be beside himself with frustration and hot anger.
0: And he pointed to other past statements that Trump has made about Netanyahu, such as declaring that the prime minister will, quote, do whatever I want him to do. Miller really called it an astounding statement for a president to make and demonstrating Trump's leverage over the prime minister.
24: Greg, back to you in Tel Aviv. How is Israel responding to Trump's message and this ongoing rift?
25: Yeah, Israel's media and many politicians have just absolutely savaged Netanyahu. They said he was a puppet, too weak to stand up to Trump. They said Trump has now forced Israel to accept three ceasefires recently that Israel opposed: Gaza, Iran, and now Lebanon. Ben Caspit, who's a prominent columnist with the Mariv newspaper and a frequent critic of Netanyahu, wrote, quote, "The truth needs to be said. Israeli policy is dictated by Trump's social media posts." So, Scott, as you know, in the U.S., you often hear the criticism of Israel and Netanyahu that he's trying to drag the U.S. into Middle East conflict, that he has too much influence over U.S. policy in the region. Mm-hmm. You know, in Israel, you hear the exact opposite, that Israel and Netanyahu aren't strong enough to stand up to Trump or other U.S. presidents, and that the U.S. prevents Israel from taking actions it wants to. So Netanyahu seems to have backed away from attacking Beirut for now, but Israel did carry out airstrikes in southern Lebanon today.
24: And then, Franco, in the meantime, where do we stand on the talks with Iran? Have they become more complicated now because of this additional scrutiny and focus on what's happening in Lebanon?
0: Yeah, clearly more complicated. I mean, we've been reporting for the last week that the two sides appear relatively close to agreeing on some framework for a deal, but the renewed fighting in Lebanon has kind of thrown a wrench into those talks. Now, Iran has made very clear that it sees the fighting in Lebanon as a direct link to the negotiations. And the fact that fighting started again just kind of highlights how hard it has been for Trump, or really any U.S. president recently, working with Israel when they have different security objectives. You know, Trump wants a deal, and Israel is looking at their security and really wants to weaken Hezbollah.
24: And these friction points have been there all along. But Greg, at the same time, Trump and Netanyahu were so closely aligned. They were such close partners when they started this war with Iran. At this stage, do they now have different goals?
25: Yeah, I think it's fair to say that. They began the war with these same sweeping objectives. They both wanted Iran's Islamic government toppled, its nuclear program completely dismantled. But now Trump is clearly focused on a deal, one that would involve a lot of compromises. You know, it would leave the regime in place. He still opposes Iran's nuclear program, but appears willing to negotiate that after the war ends. Netanyahu wants to keep up the military pressure. He wants to weaken the Iranian government in every way possible. A big concern for him is Iran's missile program, since Iran has fired on Israel throughout the war. And as we've seen, Netanyahu has much the same approach toward Hezbollah in Lebanon and against Hamas in Gaza. And Iran has learned that it can use this, the Lebanon war in particular, as a wedge to divide Trump and Netanyahu.
24: Franco, at the same time, whatever the differences may be, don't Trump and Netanyahu still have to work together on some level?
0: Yeah, I mean, they do. I mean, if the goal is to reach some kind of durable agreement that meets, you know, Trump's original objectives, including ending Iran's support of aligned groups, I mean, they need each other. Israel needs the U.S. to negotiate this agreement. It can't do it on its own. Trump needs Israel to really establish security in the region. Trump also knows Netanyahu. As you know, Aaron David Miller explained to me, Netanyahu's kind of the devil that he knows. Trump knows how to push Netanyahu's buttons. And while they did not get into, or while they did get into this war together, that doesn't necessarily mean that they're going to be on the same page when they get out. Aaron David Miller also told me that Trump has made very clear that he's going to press Netanyahu if it means they're in reach of a deal. I mean, Bibi did play a significant role in starting this war, but he just may not play as significant of a role in how it ends.
8: That is NPR's Franco Ordonez in Washington and Greg Myrie in Tel Aviv. Thanks to you both.
0: Thank you.
25: Sure thing, Scott.

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1: And this is Wisconsin Public Radio. It's 3:18. Good afternoon. I'm Brady Carlson. We've got lots more still ahead in this hour of All Things Considered. It's week two of the French Open. Tennis Hall of Famer Lindsay Davenport will share her takeaways from the second Grand Slam tennis event of the year, as well as the recent surprise announcement from tennis great Serena Williams. That conversation's ahead in about 20 minutes.
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1: Clear to partly cloudy weather continues this afternoon. Comfortable temperatures in the mid to upper 70s for most of the state. Overnight lows close to 50 degrees. Tomorrow, partly cloudy and quiet. We'll have highs on Wednesday about 80 for most of the state. On Thursday, partly sunny weather in most of Wisconsin, but northern and western areas could see scattered showers or storms. Highs in the low to mid 80s on Thursday. 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
8: 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I'm Scott Detrow.
9: And I'm Mary Louise Kelly. Let's talk now about a new book about a specific country. The book describes that country as being heavily influenced by, and I quote, a movement that harbored dreams of social justice, equality, independence, and political freedom. Can you guess the country? It's Iran, or at least Iran at the time of the 1979 revolution. The path from 79, with the toppling of a monarch, through the decades that followed, decades of oppression and economic turmoil, to this current moment, is mapped out in the book Stolen Revolution, Betrayal and Hope in Modern Iran. Co-author and journalist Yegena Torbati is here to talk about it. Welcome.
10: Thank you so much for having me.
9: So I was so eager to read this book because it feels like we've got Iran in the headlines every day right now. But missing from the coverage is often the voices of ordinary Iranians, which you have six of them in this book, six Iranians. Tell me how you picked them. How did you arrive at this particular group?
10: My co-author and I really wanted to be able to tell the story of Iran through a diverse set of sources and through the experiences of both ordinary people and then also people who had at one point or another held great power and influence inside the country, mm-hmm. and really sort of show what had happened since the 1979 revolution through their eyes. Mm-hmm. So in this book, there's a story of a cleric who is a devoted follower of the founder of the revolution, who rises to great power and then is ousted. And we sort of see through his eyes both the promise of the revolution and why he believed in it, mm-hmm. and also kind of what happened to that promise over time.
9: Yeah.
10: You know, there's a poet activist who was part of the reform movement and then the green movement. There's a businessman who I think gives us a window really into the corruption and the pressure on the private sector in Iran in the modern era. And then there's Gen Z, you know, women who really had a completely different experience of the revolution and of the Islamic Republic that resulted, and never really had that faith in it that some of our earlier characters had.
9: To raise a practical point, it is risky for people to speak their minds in modern Iran. How did you get these stories? How did you get people to talk?
10: A few of the characters are now outside the country, and so it was much safer for them to be able to speak. I do think that, you know, we had the luxury of time. We worked on this book for over 5 years, and we were able to sort of convince people over time, gain their trust. But I also think, of course, the sources, they showed a great deal of bravery in speaking with us. There were times where we asked people, are you sure you want to go on the record? Are you sure you want to have your name out there? And they were very comfortable with it. They wanted people to know kind of what had happened to them and what actions they had taken over the course of their lives.
9: Yeah. I'm thinking about a point you make in the book. Our understanding outside Iran, of Iran, its people, its stories, the country, has been so fractured because it has been so hard to hear voices like this. What do you think the consequences of that are? What are you hoping this book might be able to do to change that?
10: I think one of the consequences is that we hear a lot from the government's perspective. And I think that's been magnified over the last few months when the internet has been shut down in Iran. You know, it would have been very difficult for us to report this book under these conditions because we relied on people having internet connections and being able to speak with us for sometimes hours at a time.
9: Interesting. So you couldn't have maybe gotten all of these voices now.
10: Not at this moment, right. And I think what we wanted to do was talk to supporters of the government and also opponents, really a wide range, but just have a more nuanced understanding of kind of their experience of what it's like to live in Iran, what it's like to kind of contend with this system. And we don't really paint any of our sources for sure as a villain or as all good. We think that, you know, people have to make choices
9: people
10: to survive
9: are complicated, whether and to contend Iranian or American or anything else. And
10: exactly.
9: What you're saying resonates, you know, in a very different country here, speaking of the United States. But the idea that it often is voices on the extremes of our political spectrum that are the ones that get amplified. And it's harder to hear from the relatively quiet people who are somewhere in the middle trying to figure it out. I saw a story you wrote recently about a sense of hopelessness in Iran. Tell me how you went about reporting that and what people told you.
10: So I've done, you know, obviously I can get in touch with people in limited fashion, but, you know, it's a complicated issue. I will say that, you know, last year during the 12-day war and after and at the beginning of this round of conflict, I did hear from a lot of sources that they were happy that this was happening or that they were at least hopeful for it, that, you know, in their view, they have tried a lot of different things. They tried electing moderates and reformists in the 90s. And as you kind of see in the book, that effort is stymied. And for a certain subset of Iranians, they feel like they've tried everything. Nothing has worked. The regime, the government, like, refuses to make significant changes. And therefore, maybe a military attack is the only way to dislodge.
9: External pressure is the only way that we're going to
10: exactly
9: get anything changed.
10: And I think, you know, for some of the, I'd say many to most of the people that I've spoken with who had that view, they've been quite disappointed by what this war has brought them. There's no signal to them that this regime is changing. And so I think people just feel like, well, nothing has worked. And what do we do from here?
9: You, in that same story, though, write about a rock concert in Tehran that has just sold out and about, you know, hipsters, young hipsters in Tehran who are still hanging out at cafes and having fun. It's fascinating to read. Joy continues. Hope does continue, even amidst a wider sense of hopelessness.
10: Life goes on. You know, I think even people in war zones figure out ways to have those moments of joy because you sort of have to keep going.
9: To bring it back to the six people that you center in your book, you write that they have diverging visions for Iran's future, from the total overthrow of the Islamic Republic to its reform from within to the return of the monarchy. I read that and I thought, how fascinating, how surprising is it that given how dramatic the events of this spring have been, including the killing of the supreme leader, it's resulted in none of the above. None of those things have happened.
10: Yeah. I think most of the Iranians I speak with are quite disappointed with kind of where the country is at this point. And it's like all these dramatic things happen, and we've ended up with a supreme leader who's also named Khamenei, and, you know, very much the same system, perhaps even kind of more hardened and willing to kind of exact revenge from those that it sees as its internal enemies. Mm. These authoritarian systems are very powerful. It's not 1979 anymore. They have tools at their disposal that the Shah didn't have, including surveillance and technology, and the opposition movements inside have been quite repressed. Outside, it's been difficult to kind of form a united front. I think at this moment, a lot of the people I speak with are quite despondent.
9: Yagna Torbati, thank you.
10: Thank you so much for having me.
9: She is Iran correspondent for The New York Times and co-author of the new book, Stolen Revolution. You can hear our full conversation on our national security podcast, Sources and Methods, wherever you get your podcasts.
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1: It's 3:29. This is Wisconsin Public Radio. Good afternoon. I'm Brady Carlson. Just ahead on All Things Considered, we're going to check the latest news of the day, including the latest news out of Wisconsin. State lawmakers are reacting to a proposal to have Wisconsin students attending Wisconsin State Universities pay more in tuition next school year. We'll have that story and much more news coming up.
11: I'm Gregory Berg, and on Wednesday's morning show here on WGTD, you're going to meet an extraordinary woman named Meg Groff, whose new memoir called Not If I Can Help It recounts her experiences working in rural Pennsylvania as a legal aid attorney, working on behalf of women, especially poor women, who were the targets of domestic abuse or violence, a cause very near and dear to Meg Groff's heart. Wednesday's morning show begins just after 8.
1: Highs this afternoon in Wisconsin with temperatures in the mid to upper 70s for most areas. Overnight lows close to 50 degrees. Tomorrow, partly cloudy and quiet. We'll have highs for Wednesday around 80 for most of the state. Thursday brings partly sunny weather to most areas, but there's a chance of showers or storms in the north and west.
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13: Live from Washington, NPR News, I'm Duane Brown. Lawmakers are back in D.C. this week as the new Homeland Security Secretary, Mark Wayne Mullen, clashed with Democrats in the Senate. He was there to answer questions today about the agency's budget and how the Trump administration is carrying out immigration enforcement. Here's Secretary Mullen speaking with Senator Chris Murphy about following federal court orders.
14: Will you not? Implement court orders.
15: If we didn't think courts were politicized, then I would probably be able to answer that. But we see courts over and over again that use their bench for their political opinion, not just the rule of law. So we can see that because we see how many times they're overturned.
14: Choose which court orders you obey based upon whether you believe that's going to be political.
15: Don't put words in my mouth.
14: What are you saying then?
15: What I'm saying is we'll enforce the law and we're never going to break the Constitution.
13: Elsewhere in the news, the U.S. Supreme Court is considering another case that could further weaken the Federal Voting Rights Act. NPR's Hansi Luong reports this case is about who can enforce the landmark law's protections for folks with disabilities and language problems.
16: It's been more than a month since the Supreme Court's conservative supermajority put new limits on the Voting Rights Act's provisions against racial discrimination and redistricting. Now the court is scheduled to discuss on June 18th whether to take up a case about a different part of the Voting Rights Act. What's known as Section 208 generally allows voters who need help because of a disability or inability to read or write to get help from a person of their choice. But Republican state officials in Arkansas argue that voters and advocacy groups do not have the right to sue to enforce those protections, and only the U.S. Attorney General does. That novel legal argument could weaken Section 208 and other sections of the Voting Rights Act, which have been mainly enforced through lawsuits by voters and private groups. Anzi Luong, NPR News, Washington.
13: This is NPR.
1: It's 3:32. This is news from Wisconsin Public Radio. Good afternoon. I'm Brady Carlson. Students attending Wisconsin state universities could pay more in tuition next school year. The UW System Board of Regents is scheduled to vote on a tuition increase Thursday. It would raise the cost of in-state undergraduate tuition by 2%. If approved, it would be the fourth consecutive year of tuition hikes. A statement says the increase is below the rate of inflation and would help the universities, quote, address rising operating costs. Republican State Senator Eric Wimberger is not on board with the proposal.
17: I think leadership needs to put its foot down and refocus on the fundamentals of what we need the UW system to provide.
1: If approved, students at the University of Wisconsin-Madison would pay $210 more in tuition, while students at UW-Milwaukee would pay $184 more. A state budget committee has agreed to sell a historic former office building in downtown Madison. As Sarah Lear reports, the structure is being eyed as the possible site of a future Amtrak station.
18: Wisconsin's Joint Committee on Finance voted to offload the former Department of Human Services building to Landmark Development for $10 million. The sale comes as Governor Tony Evers' administration works to consolidate state office space because of the rising popularity of remote work. The former DHS building is an Art Deco-style structure that overlooks Lake Monona near the state capitol. Landmark Development has suggested it could be repurposed for multiple uses, including as a potential Amtrak station. Madison has been without passenger rail service for decades. Amtrak's latest plans call for restoring that service to the city as part of a proposed extension that would add stops to a route that runs between Milwaukee and Chicago. Sarah Lear, Wisconsin Public Radio.
1: Sunny to partly cloudy weather this afternoon in Wisconsin, with temperatures in the mid to upper 70s for most areas. Overnight lows around 50 degrees. Tomorrow, partly cloudy and calm weather. Wednesday's highs around 80 for most areas. On Thursday, much of the state sees partly sunny skies. Some northern and western areas could see scattered showers or storms. Thursday's highs in the low to mid 80s. On Friday, mostly cloudy with more widespread rain showers or storms. Highs in the upper 70s and low 80s on Friday. 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
8: From NPR News, this is All Things Considered. I'm Scott Detrow in Washington.
19: And I'm Elsa Chang in Culver City, California. Secretary of State Marco Rubio says that the Trump administration has taken back control of the Western Hemisphere. Those were his words in congressional testimony today. He touted the January operation to remove Nicolas Maduro from Venezuela. That operation, of course, ousted a key ally of Cuba's communist government, which has long been a focus of Rubio, going back to his days as a senator from Florida. NPR's Michelle Kellerman reports.
20: When they debated each other on CNN in the 2016 presidential race, Marco Rubio and Donald Trump did not see eye to eye on Cuba. Trump was talking about what kind of deal he could make, but Rubio got the applause.
21: On the issue of a good

0: In Venezuela, the Trump administration toppled Maduro, but basically left the state intact, opening up business deals for Americans. That kind of arrangement might appeal to President Trump in Cuba, says Sabatini, but it's not what the Helms-Burton law requires or what Rubio has called for.
1: So he's going to have to confront his own constituency and his own conscience, if you will, in a policy that Trump is dictating, in which Trump will want a victory, but it's not the same absolute victory that Marco Rubio and many of his constituents have imagined literally for more than six decades now.
0: Rubio's parents were born in Cuba but left before the revolution. Cuban history professor Lillian Guerra of the University of Florida has a similar background, but unlike Rubio, she spent time on the island.
2: He is very unaware of, what life is like in Cuba. He's never been there. And I think that he needs to be cognizant of that. And I think that, in fact, there is much to be learned about his own history.
0: She remembers watching the PBS program Finding Your Roots, which found that Rubio has some Spanish and Native American ancestry. The program also found that his third great-grandfather owned a tobacco farm in Cuba and slaves.
2: I mean, that was shocking, right, to him. But it wasn't to anybody who's Cuban on the island.
0: She says Cubans on the island understand the history of exploitation, and she believes the U.S. has to take into account race and class issues as it pushes for change. But Guerra did praise Rubio for a recent message he recorded explaining to Cubans how corruption is to blame for much of the current humanitarian crisis.
3: Raúl Castro fundó una empresa llamada Gaesa.
0: Raúl Castro founded a company 30 years ago called Gaesa, Rubio explained, saying that it's owned and operated by the armed forces and has revenues three times greater than the current government budget. He calls it a state within a state. The U.S. has imposed sanctions on leaders of Gaesa, and the Department of Justice recently indicted Raúl Castro, the 95-year-old former Cuban leader, on unrelated charges. Rubio told the Senate Foreign Relations Committee Cuba needs systemic reforms.
4: I really don't believe this system is capable of reform unless new people take over or a new mindset takes hold.
0: But the administration is talking to Cuban officials, including to Raúl Castro's grandson. Michelle Kellerman, NPR News, the State Department.
5: The French Open has served up a little bit of everything so far. Major upsets, ciao, or maybe adieu to Jannik Sinner. Blockbuster nightcap matchups, the emergence of local crowd favorites, and some major news off the court. The GOAT, Serena Williams, making a comeback announcement. Lindsay Davenport has been all over the French Open's grounds, taking in everything for TNT Sports, and joins us now. Welcome back to the show.
6: Thanks so much for having me.
5: Let's start with the women. Defending champion Coco Gauff got bounced earlier than expected, but there was still a great matchup last night. Tell us what you're seeing so far.
6: Oh, it's been such a wild, crazy, fun tournament. Sometimes predictable things can get a little boring. It's been anything but predictable here in Paris. A lot of the players that we thought were going to be factors and be involved in trying to win the title, they all lost early. We lost Gauff. We lost Iga Świątek, a four-time champion. Super fun atmosphere last night. We had Aryna Sabalenka, a four-time Grand Slam champion, play Naomi Osaka, another four-time Grand Slam champion, play. It felt like such a big match, and it was only the round of 16 for those
5: right.
6: two. But Sabalenka's one in the world. She played like it, kind of sent a message to the remaining players, like, hey, man, I have my best level here, so good luck trying to beat me in Paris.
5: On the men's side, when I talked to you before the tournament got underway, you said begins and ends with Sinner. Of course, he's upset early. What happened?
6: That was so one of the crazier things I've ever seen. You know, everyone historically knows that Jannik Sinner has suffered in hot conditions. He was absolutely cruising in his match, 4 points from winning, when all of a sudden he started cramping. His body never recovered, and the shock of the tournament in that first week was Jannik Sinner losing. And without Sinner and out Alcaraz, they had won the last nine majors combined. All of a sudden, it's been a tournament of opportunity for the men. And you just never know. We've had the emergence of two teenagers, 19-year-old Rafael Hodar, who ended up going out today, but a great run to the quarters, and Joao Fonseca. And you're kind of meeting this next generation, I think, a little earlier than we thought we would.
5: I mentioned, not questioning your tennis expertise, but yeah, I mentioned that.

0: winter prediction that you had talking to us, and of course the weather intervened. Do you want to do over and tell us who you're expecting in the finals?
1: Expecting in the final, I really think that this is Alexander Zverev's tournament to win. I think Matteo Berrettini on the other half of the draw has a good chance of maybe getting through. Arina Sabalenka on the women's side is a very good bet. Marta Kostyuk, a young Ukrainian player, she's spoken openly about how motivated she is to win here. She's been really fun to watch here. But my picks for the final weekend are Sabalenka and Zverev now.
0: Okay. I mentioned some big non-French Open news, but pretty exciting. Serena Williams coming back. You stared across the net at Serena Williams more than a dozen times over the course of your career. Like, what is it about her style of play that you think still translates in her 40s?
1: It played so many players, and nobody had that kind of intensity that Serena just naturally brought to the court. You could see the athleticism. You knew she was fast. She served great. She had all this power, but it was also how she competed. And, you know, you get a sense when you play players, like, okay, this is their weakness. If I can maybe squeeze a little here, or, you know, apply a little bit of pressure there. It just never kind of found that spot with Serena.
0: Lindsay Davenport, I have to ask, you're so great with the analysis, but when you see the Serena news, do you think, like, could I get
1: that? No, wait. I have four kids. She's got two kids. I'm not sure anyone else could do what she's doing.
0: That is tennis Hall of Famer Lindsay Davenport joining us from the French Open. Thanks so much for talking to us again.
1: Thank you.
2: 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Earlier this year, NPR was the first to report about a failure on the USS Gerald R. Ford. That's the $13 billion aircraft carrier with a toilet system that would randomly break down. The crew of 4,600 people spent almost a year at sea with that faulty system. And now the Ford is finally back home in Norfolk, Virginia, which means the ship can be overhauled to fix the plumbing. Steve Walsh with member station WHRO has this story.
3: During a recent Senate Armed Services Committee hearing, Senator Tim Kaine pressed the top leaders of the Navy about the problems with the sewage system on the USS Gerald R. Ford while it was out on its record-breaking deployment.
4: Are we taking steps with respect to the Ford and other ships in that category to make sure that the plumbing system is sufficient for the needs of sailors deployed?
3: The Virginia Democrat said he had heard from his constituents about problems on USS Ford. The carrier received increasing scrutiny as the Ford went from the military operation around Venezuela to the war in Iran. The story was picked up by outlets around the world, which questioned the strain on the crew as their deployment dragged on. Chief of Naval Operations Admiral Darrell Cottle pushed back on the seriousness of the issues with the toilets, which the Navy calls heads.
5: Less than a 1% problem. Now, it's a significant problem when the heads are down.
4: Right.
5: But the time between somebody flushing a T-shirt in there, a rag in there, something else in there that's not supposed to be by our procedure, till it was up again, is like a couple hours.
3: NPR was originally contacted by a parent of a sailor on board the Ford about the plumbing problems. I asked Cottle about the issues with the system breaking down when he came to the homecoming for the carrier in May.
6: The sanitation systems on board any ship, submarine, destroyer, cruiser, carrier, all have challenges. It's not whether or not if that happens, it's when it does, how do we attack it, fix it, get it back online. And the team on Ford, you know, is very good at that. It's more of a vacuum drag system, and they're extraordinary at keeping it up online.
3: Still, the Ford is getting an upgrade, says Rear Admiral Kayvon Hakimzadeh, commander of Norfolk Naval Shipyard. The problems on the Ford were known since before the carrier was finished being built. A decade earlier, toilets on USS George H.W. Bush kept going down when its vacuum system lost pressure, meaning the toilets wouldn't flush.
7: We are implementing the same fixes that the Navy did for the Bush.
3: Emails reviewed by NPR show hull technicians on the Ford were asking sailors help to find leaks among the hundreds of toilets. A loose valve in one area can cause all of the toilets in that part of the ship to fail. Rear Admiral Hakimzadeh says they will install more valves so sailors can isolate the problems more quickly.
7: Right now, it's essentially in quarters. The new system subdivides it significantly further so that a problem in, like, one bathroom doesn't cut off a quarter of the ship.
3: Given all the plumbing issues, the ship also requires an acid flush to clean the pipes. The Government Accountability Office said back in 2020 that it cost $400,000 and can only be done after the ship comes home from deployment. For NPR News, I'm Steve Walsh in Norfolk, Virginia.

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1: And this is Wisconsin Public Radio. It's 3:48. Good afternoon. I'm Brady Carlson. Coming up on All Things Considered, a Trump administration rule could shift how science funding works in the United States. The administration says this is part of an effort to deter waste. Science advocates call it politicizing federal funding for science. They say it would compromise scientific integrity. NPR's Katie Riddle has the details in about 20 minutes.
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1: In Wisconsin, with temperatures in the mid to upper 70s, overnight lows close to 50 degrees. Tomorrow, we'll see partly cloudy and quiet weather. Highs for Wednesday around 80 for most of the state. On Thursday, partly sunny weather continues. Some northern and western areas, though, could see scattered showers or storms. We'll have highs on Thursday in the low to mid 80s. This is Wisconsin Public Radio.
0: 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I'm Scott Detrow.
5: And I'm Elsa Chang. From mid-June to mid-July, millions of soccer fans from all around the world will gather here in the U.S. and Canada and Mexico for 104 matches across 16 cities because, yes, it is World Cup time. Millions of fans packing into more than a dozen stadiums, of course, means soccer for some, but public health officials have another perspective. They will be on high alert for disease spread. NPR's Ping Wong is here to tell us about the public health preparations here in the U.S. They come after a pretty bruising year for federal health agencies. Hi, Ping.
6: Hey, Elsa.
5: Okay, so public health officials, of course, are in the business of keeping people safe and healthy. So how is the CDC getting ready for this huge influx of human beings?
6: Well, on a federal level, agencies that would usually be taking lead are a lot less visible. So for context, the CDC, the nation's public health agency, has taken some major hits in the Trump administration, which has pushed out thousands of workers. And you really just rarely hear from their scientists anymore. So this is the backdrop going into the World Cup.
5: Mm-hmm.
6: And Dr. Deb Howry was a top CDC official until she resigned last year.
7: Usually the CDC is a visible lead when we have international events in the United States, particularly across the country versus just in a single state.
6: She also says that other groups that would typically be involved, like the National Security Council's Biosecurity Group, the Office of Pandemic Preparedness and Response Policy, the Assistant Secretary for Preparedness and Response, all of these high-level offices are disbanded or vacant or don't have permanent leaders.
5: Okay. Well, how then are individual cities preparing for the World Cup?
6: Well, as Howry told me, the system has shifted to fill some of these perceived gaps. So outside of government, for instance, Georgetown University has set up what they're calling a health security operations center. They'll be monitoring for diseases, sending out daily situation reports. And in recent months, behind the scenes, groups that represent state and county health officials say the CDC has stepped up to hold some calls and give some guidance. But states and cities started long before that. Dr. Phil Huang is health director for Dallas County in Texas.
8: To be able to begin preparations a year out is a luxury for us compared to a lot of the situations that we deal with.
6: He says that they've been focusing on preparing for all the things that you would expect to see with huge mass gatherings.
5: Okay, what are some of those things?
6: Okay, so let's take a tour. We're going to start in Atlanta, Georgia, which is hosting 8 World Cup games and the team from Uzbekistan.
9: We call Atlanta Hotlanta for a reason. It's going to be hot and humid here, and so heat-related injuries are going to be an issue.
6: That's Dr. Marcus Plesha, who's District Health Director for Fulton County, which includes Atlanta. Now, in addition to the World Cup games, Atlanta will also have a month-long fan festival where they're expecting some 15,000 people a day. And he says they're setting up stations where people can sit in air conditioning and cool off. Then there's feeding the crowds.
10: The biggest lift for us and for all local health departments is that our environmental health workers have to inspect all of the food vendors, and there will be a whole lot of food vendors.
6: He also says that infectious diseases can spread when lots of people come together.
10: We're worried about sexually transmitted infections because there's going to be a lot of people here and it's going to be a festive atmosphere. And then we're worried about things maybe we wouldn't have been as worried about, and particularly we are worried about measles.
5: Well, I guess there's a lot of things to worry about when there's a festive atmosphere.
6: Absolutely. Absolutely. From a public health perspective.
5: Sure.
6: So heading over to Dallas, Texas, they're hosting 9 World Cup matches, which is the most of any city. Uh-huh. And Dr. Phil Huang, who we heard from earlier, he says they're stepping up disease surveillance, testing wastewater and also mosquitoes.
8: One of the things we always test for is West Nile virus, but we're also increasing our testing for dengue, chikungunya, Zika.
5: Wow.
6: And that's to be ready to alert hospitals and also the public immediately if any of these are found. Medical staff are also looking out for symptoms of Ebola or hantavirus due to outbreaks. Now, the World Cup finals will be just outside New York City, where Dr. Alistair Martin is the city's health commissioner. He says that they've been running simulations to prepare for outbreaks and mass casualty events, and they're also setting up what's called incident command.
11: It just means that we're diverting resources from some other kind of normal stuff so that we can manage any potential emergencies that happen.
5: Okay, so it sounds like cities have been pretty busy preparing. But Ping, we started by talking about how federal public health has weakened. And I guess I'm just wondering, what's been the impact of that?
6: Yeah, so federal funding for public health is strapped. For instance, in Los Angeles, which is hosting the U.S. team's opening match versus Paraguay.
5: Yeah.
6: Dr. Barbara Ferrer, who's the county health director there, she says that they're counting on their existing staff to do all this extra work.
12: You know, most of our staff are not taking vacations during the month of the World Cup because they'll need to work. We'll be obviously accruing overtime costs.
6: And a lot of their normal work, like routine food inspections, are going to get put aside.
5: That is NPR's Ping Wong. Thank you so much, Ping.
6: Thank you, Elsa.
0: As we've been hearing, we are 9 days out from the start of the World Cup in the U.S. And ahead of all of that fancy footwork, for this week's installment of Word of the Week, our segment on the history of the words, we look at the nutmeg. Soccer fans will know it is not just a spice in your cabinet. NPR's Ava Berger kicks it around.
13: It happens so quick, you might almost miss it. Juan Diaz sneaks across a recreational soccer field in Washington, D.C. He slices through this player and that one. He's speeding down the field. A fake to the left, a fake to the right, a decisive move, and boom! The ball launches through the defender's legs.
14: Let's go! Ball!
13: Diaz executes the perfect nutmeg. At Randall Field in D.C., players at a weekly soccer pickup game give and get their fair share of nutmegs. Nearby, Solomon Tesfai puts it like this.
14: Oh!
15: You get nutmegged on the pitch, it's actually psychologically damaging.
13: You might be thinking, what does the spice I sprinkle in my eggnog have to do with soccer? Well, first off, the nutmeg has a long and dark history tied to colonialism. The seeds originated in the Banda Islands of eastern Indonesia. In the 17th century, the Dutch came to the islands to take control of the nutmeg industry. To do so, they massacred the Bandanese people. From there, the nutmeg trade spread across the globe.
16: The 1840s taste like nutmeg.
13: Sarah Lohman is a food historian. She said nutmeg was all the rage in America. That's where the fraudulent side of the nutmeg's history comes in. According to written documents, but perhaps shaky historical evidence, the story goes that Connecticut spice peddlers duped people around the world into buying fake nutmegs. They gave them ones made out of wood.
17: He called me a Yankee peddler, a cheating vagabond, a wooden nutmeg.
13: Andy Horowitz is the Connecticut state historian. He's reading from the book The Clockmaker from 1836. The term wooden nutmeg became synonymous with trickery. Here's Horowitz again.
17: And that carries right into its usage, as I understand it, in soccer, with the kind of shrewd maneuver of outsmarting your opponent and kicking the ball right between their legs.
13: Linguists say the story is up for debate, but that's typical of slang words. The players at the DC soccer field don't care about the origin of the word. They're more focused on juking out their competition. Ava Berger, NPR News, Washington.

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6: The mountains are always fine. And so when people say to me, what happened in that moment, I don't know.
7: Former First Lady Jill Biden says doctors evaluated her husband Joe after his disastrous debate performance in 2024.
0: For Tuesday, June 2nd, this is All Things Considered from NPR News.
7: Scott Detrow.
0: And I'm Elsa Chang. The Trump White House is shifting scientific funding decisions away from agencies and to the Office of Management and Budget.
7: Scientists are worried that will make the policy process even more political.
8: Do you want Russell Vogt, who is not a scientist, to determine which immunotherapy is ready to go into a phase 3 trial?
0: And Ann Patchett's new novel makes space for optimism.
9: Yes, there are bad people in the world, but they are so outnumbered by the good people, the people who will want to help you.
7: First, this newscast.
10: Live from NPR News in Washington, I'm Ryland Barton. During a congressional hearing this afternoon, Acting Attorney General Todd Blanche said the Trump administration is scrapping plans for a nearly $1.8 billion anti-weaponization fund.
11: The reasons for the fund is something that President Trump talked about for a long time, which is the fact that there were a lot of people in this country who had their government weaponized against them. The reasons for the fund, I think, remain as important as they were before, but we are not moving forward with the fund.
10: The fund would have compensated President Trump's allies who believe they've been unjustly investigated and prosecuted. Democrats and many Republican senators had pushed the administration to impose limits or scrap the idea altogether. Secretary of State Marco Rubio faced tough questions about Ebola, Iran, and other subjects on Capitol Hill today. NPR's Michelle Kellerman reports Rubio says Iran won't get relief from sanctions just for reopening the Strait of Hormuz.
12: Secretary Rubio says before the U.S. lifts its blockade of Iranian ports, the Iranians need to stop firing on commercial vessels and let traffic resume. Democratic Senator Christopher Murphy pressed him on that, pointing out that the strait was open before the U.S. and Israel launched the war against Iran.
13: The question is, how are we going to get it reopened? Are you going to drive a bargain that is so tough and so hard that the strait remains closed? So how are we going to get it open?
14: The first thing, that is a predicate to anything else happening. The straits have to be reopened.
12: And Rubio says U.S. sanctions won't be eased until Iran gets to the next step, negotiating over its nuclear program. Michelle Kellerman, NPR News, the State Department.
10: President Trump is tapping Federal Housing Finance Director Bill Pulte to be the new intelligence director after the departure of Tulsi Gabbard. Trump says Pulte will also remain director of the Federal Housing Finance Agency. Democrats and several Republicans say Pulte seems unqualified and lacks national security experience. Voters in six states are going to the polls today for election primaries. They include California, where more than 60 candidates are seeking to replace outgoing Governor Gavin Newsom in the November election. NPR's Sage Miller has more.
15: California voters will select which two candidates for governor will move on to the general election in a nonpartisan primary. But it's also the first time in decades that Democratic voters haven't had a clear frontrunner. As part of the nationwide redistricting fight sparked by President Trump's push for more GOP seats, California is slated to pick up five new Democratic seats. Iowa Republican voters will pick their nominee for governor, but Democrats are hopeful they can flip the office come November. Iowa Democrats will also pick the U.S. Senate candidate who they believe has a shot at winning the competitive seat. Sage Miller, NPR News.
10: The mayoral primary in Los Angeles is also today. Primaries are also being held in Montana, New Jersey, New Mexico, and South Dakota. This is NPR News.
2: It's 4:04. This is news from Wisconsin Public Radio. Good afternoon. I'm Brady Carlson. Animal welfare groups say they're buying even more beagles from a controversial breeding and animal testing facility in Wisconsin. Earlier today, Big Dog Ranch Rescue and the Center for a Humane Economy announced the purchase of 135 dogs from Ridgeland Farms in Blue Mounds, Wisconsin. That's in addition to the 1,500 dogs already purchased by the groups earlier this year. They haven't disclosed how much they paid for the dogs, which are now being adopted out to homes across the country. It's not clear how many dogs are still in the custody of Ridgeland Farms. That facility has long faced allegations of animal abuse. Ridgeland agreed to give up its Wisconsin breeding license by July 1st as part of a deal to avoid prosecution in state court. A climbing guide has been killed in an accident at Devil's Lake State Park. The guide, Baraboo resident Audrey Pelosi, died in what her obituary described as a climbing accident on Saturday. According to the Wisconsin State Journal, emergency responders were called to an area near Hawk's Nest, a popular rock climbing spot in the park. The paper says Pelosi died despite life-saving efforts. A statement from Friends of Devil's Lake State Park group called Pelosi an outdoor enthusiast, a kind soul, and a nature lover. The group said they were, quote, shocked and saddened, end quote, by her death. A spokesperson for the Department of Natural Resources said the incident is still under investigation. Wisconsin weather staying clear to partly cloudy for most of the state. Overnight lows close to 50 degrees. Tomorrow, partly cloudy and quiet weather. We'll have highs around 80 degrees for Wednesday. Thursday could bring partly sunny skies to most areas, but northern and western Wisconsin could see scattered showers or storms. We'll have highs on Thursday in the low to mid 80s. 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
18: 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I'm Juana Summers.
7: And I'm Scott Detrow. What exactly happened inside Joe Biden's abandoned bid for a second term, particularly after the former president's disastrous debate performance? We're getting fresh perspective on that from his closest confidant, former First Lady Jill Biden, whose memoir, View from the East Wing, is out today. In the weeks since she's been talking about the book, she has faced a lot of scrutiny over who knew what about her husband's health in 2024. And for the first time, she shared a new detail about that post-debate response when we spoke for NPR's newsmakers.
19: I don't want to curse in front of a former first lady, and I definitely don't want to curse in front of a teacher.
6: I'm a Philly girl. I'm used to it.
19: I wanted to start with what I thought was a really human moment in this book, where you are walking off stage with President Biden after that debate.
6: Yeah.
19: And he turns to you and he says, "I really effed up, didn't I?" And you said, yes, you did.
6: Yes, you did. Yeah.
19: Can you tell me what you were feeling as a spouse, as an American, as somebody in the room at that moment with him?
6: Sure. You know, I had been in a green room and I was watching on TV. And when that moment happened, I didn't know what to think. You know, I was frightened. I was terrified. I thought, oh, my God, what's happening? Is this a stroke? What is this? So when we walked off that stage, I felt relief in that moment that he realized, you know, how terribly it had gone. And then we met up in the car. And then the doctors, you know, checked him out and he said, oh, he's fine. And
19: that's what I was wondering when you mentioned the stroke. Was there a moment of, let's get him checked out and just see for sure?
6: Well, there was a moment when, you know, the doctors, they were watching too. I mean, he had a whole team of doctors around him, so I knew that they were going to check him out. But then, Scott, we went on to 3 more events,
19: mm-hmm.
6: and he was fine. I mean, it was like it never even happened. And so when people say to me, what happened in that moment, I don't know.
19: Since the first excerpts of this book came out and since you've done a few interviews, there have been some reports of White House staffers in the administration saying, we had seen other moments like that. You had never seen another moment like that?
6: Never. Never. And you know what, Scott? No one came to me and said, Jill, I have seen this moment at, you know, blankety blank. No one came to me and said that. No one on the medical staff who were traveling with him when these supposed White House people said this.
19: Yeah.
6: They never said it to me either.
19: How quickly did you all realize how much of a shift was taking place around you? The opinions and the views of the Biden family versus other Democratic leaders who suddenly felt very concerned about the president still being in the race?
6: I would say I got out on the campaign trail and it was mixed. I mean, a lot of people were saying he's got to stay in. So I think it was, 3 weeks after the debate that Joe got out? Was it 3 weeks? And it just started as a slow, you know, this low roar, I guess, and became a loud roar.
19: Yeah. And you write that on one hand, you knew this had to be his decision.
6: Absolutely.
19: But on the other hand, you really felt he was the best positioned person. You still felt that in that moment in that summer.
6: I did. Because he was still doing his job.
7: That was former First Lady Jill Biden. We also talked about life in the White House with President Biden, why he pardoned their son Hunter Biden, and how the Bidens thought about how their own personal decisions affected the rest of the country. That is coming up Thursday. You can watch the full interview by following or subscribing to Newsmakers on Spotify, YouTube, or wherever you get your podcasts.
0: President Trump continues to whittle away at federal science funding. And now his administration is attempting to put the decisions about what gets funding under tighter political control. The move is upsetting many researchers and activists, like Cole Donovan from the group Stand Up for Science.
20: This would be the end of American science as we know it. And we are going to make sure that it doesn't fade quietly into the night.
0: NPR's Kadia Riddle has been reporting on the rule change behind this latest development and joins us now. Hi, Kadia.
21: Hi, Elsa.
0: Okay, so tell us more about what changed exactly in these rules, like why it's such a big deal here.
21: Well, you know, it's a bureaucratic rule change, and it sounds small, but it really carries a significant potential to disrupt the way we fund science in the United States. Quick review of how science funding works. Congress approves money for agencies like the National Institutes of Health, the National Science Foundation, and then those agencies are empowered to make grants to scientists to do things like cancer research or, you know, make earthquake early warning systems. Last week, the administration proposed a new rule that's now under review. It makes a lot of different changes, but one big one is it would give political appointees and the White House a much larger role over what kind of science gets funded. Scientists and advocates are very upset about this. The Infectious Diseases Society of America, for example, issued a statement yesterday that was titled, quote, "Proposed rule would replace scientific merit with McCarthy-era politics," unquote.
0: Wow.
21: That's a reference, of course, to a period in the 1950s when government officials scrutinized people's ideology and politics rather than their credentials.
0: Oof. Okay, so based on that, how do scientists think this rule change might play out?
21: Well, first of all, it literally could affect any kind of federally funded science in the United States, public health, vaccines, biotechnology, social and behavioral science, climate. And one thing that's really animating people, under this new rule, senior political appointees, not just scientists, would review grants in order to assess whether they align with the president's priorities before awards are made. Mm-hmm. I talked to Elizabeth Genexi. She's a former federal scientist, and she has a lot of objections to empowering Russell Vogt. He's the head of the White House's Office of Management and Budget with this kind of authority.
1: We're designing a study to the new cancer therapeutic. Do you want Russell Vogt, who is not a scientist, to determine which immunotherapy is ready to go into a phase 3 trial?
21: Phase 3 trial, by the way, is the kind that determines if a drug is safe and effective in humans.
3: Right. Very, very important. Okay, so then what is the rationale behind these changes, at least from the Trump administration's point of view?
21: Right. So the White House and OMB officials declined a request for interview for the story, but they sent a statement over that said this rule change will, quote, improve the ability of agencies to identify and respond to waste, fraud, and abuse in aligned with agency priorities. Critics say there's no evidence that the existing peer-reviewed system needs such sweeping changes.
3: I mean, this rule change is just a proposal right now, right? Like, how soon could it be a reality?
21: Yeah, we're in an open period comment where the public has 45 days to weigh in. Congress could, in theory, block this rule, and no one I spoke with thinks that is likely. Like I said, it's raised a lot of resistance from folks in the science community, and they plan to continue organizing amongst themselves and the public to push back.
3: That is NPR's Kadia Riddle. Thank you, Kadia.
21: Thank you.
7: A bamboo plant native to the southeast is making a comeback. When it grows in dense colonies, it can help prevent floods like those brought on by Hurricane Helene nearly 2 years ago. Katie Myers with Blue Ridge Public Radio and Grist reports on River Cane.
22: Basket weaver Mary Thompson is a member of the Eastern Band of Cherokee. She says River Cane has been a vital tool for the tribe for thousands of years.
23: We used it for housing, for roofing, for toys, for musical instruments, for weapons, for storage vessels, basketry.
22: Despite its many uses, 98% of river cane has been cut down throughout the southeast to make room for agriculture and development. That makes it hard to find, so Thompson often ends up trekking hours away from home to reach it.
23: We don't have the access to it on a regular basis. We've gone as far away as Barberville, Kentucky.
22: Now, river cane is making a comeback as flood control, a welcome sight for Thompson.
23: Now I think that people are starting to recognize the science behind what we did as a tribe.
22: And the tribe, along with universities and conservation groups, is helping to drive river cane plantings all over the southeast after Helene unearthed flooding vulnerabilities in the region. On a hot day, a crew of planters in Fairview, North Carolina, unload precious cargo from a truck. Plastic tubs containing little river cane plants set in about a foot of soil. They will line the banks of Cane Creek. The crew takes small clumps of tubular roots, called rhizomes, and puts them a foot into the soil. Adam Griffith has planted close to 1,000 river cane stems since Helene, on behalf of the Eastern Band of Cherokee.
24: Its ability to withstand periods of drought and flood are higher when the density is higher and when the stand is larger.
22: If these roots make it, they'll grow into huge clusters of cane.
24: They'll form a super dense jungle gym of rhizomes and roots underground, and that's what stabilizes the stream banks during the floods.
22: Since Helene, Griffith says he's seen a surge of interest in river cane among nonprofits and universities.
24: There are many seats at the river cane table. Everyone's welcome. We take all kinds.
22: Over the mountain at Warren Wilson College, Hazel Partington is one of several students who's pulled a seat up to the table. She's admiring a stand of river cane along the Swannanoa River. In some spots, the feathery green fronds are taller than her.
25: And yeah, I didn't really know anything about the plant before we started, and now I feel like I'm obsessed with it. One of our program partners calls people who are really into river cane caniacs. So we're all proud caniacs now. We love the stuff.
22: The caniacs have planted a lot of river cane, and they've also spent a lot of time convincing others, like power companies and nurseries, to do the same. She's struck by the plant's history and how it offers a simple solution to floods.
25: We almost eradicated those ecosystems, and now we're coming back to being like, oh, they served a purpose.
22: She hopes replanting river cane not only prevents flooding, but also keeps Cherokee traditions alive. For NPR News, I'm Katie Myers in Western North Carolina.
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1: And this is Wisconsin Public Radio. It's 4:18. Good afternoon. I'm Brady Carlson. Coming up in this hour of All Things Considered, we'll get the latest on the Russian missile and drone attack that killed civilians across Ukraine overnight. It was one of Moscow's largest assaults in Ukraine in recent months. That update ahead in about 15 minutes.
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1: Wisconsin weather staying sunny to partly cloudy this afternoon with temperatures in the mid to upper 70s, overnight lows close to 50 degrees. Tomorrow, a few clouds move through, otherwise quiet weather with daytime highs for Wednesday about 80 degrees. For Thursday, most of the state sees partly sunny weather. Some northern and western areas could see scattered showers or thunderstorms. Highs on Thursday in the low to mid 80s. Friday could bring more widespread rain or storms to the state. This is WPR.
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0: 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I'm Elsa Chang in Culver City, California.
8: And I'm Juana Summers in Shai in Gaza province on the coast of Mozambique. The reason I'm here has to do with cuts to U.S. foreign aid and some geographical confusion.
9: We identified and stopped $50 million being sent to Gaza to buy condoms for Hamas, $50 million.
8: That was President Trump early in his second term bragging about cuts from Elon Musk's Doge team.
9: And you know what's happened to them? They've used them as a method of making bombs. How about that?
8: In fact, no condoms were being sent anywhere in the Middle East, but the narrative was being spread by the president's supporters, like Fox News host Jesse Waters.
10: That's right. Hamas floats these things up with bomb-making materials and then kaboom, booby-trap condom. Look it up.
8: Journalists did look it up and concluded that the Gaza in question was probably Gaza province here in Mozambique, Africa. But that hardly seemed to matter. Standing in the Oval Office, Musk told reporters,
11: some of the things that I say will be incorrect. Nobody's going to bat a thousand. You know, if it went to Mozambique instead of Gaza, I'm like, okay, that's not as bad, but still, you know, why are we doing that?
8: The why is because this nation has the second largest AIDS epidemic in the world, and Gaza province is the hardest hit spot in the country. That's according to Arminda Nafungo, who runs the organization Activa.
12: Activa is an association here in Gaza province, and its primary activity is to save lives. We are all social activists. It's for the love of life.
8: Activa was founded by Arminda Nafungo's mother back in 1994 to promote the role of women in the economy of Gaza province. Since then, the mission has expanded to focus on young women and girls who are disproportionately affected by HIV and AIDS. Nafungo says that work did not include condom distribution. Instead, they did social work, mentoring, and sexual health education, at least until January 2025.
12: Yeah, they explained it through email that the cut was coming from the President of the United States.
13: Can you tell me what that was like and what your first reaction was?
12: It was so scary because it was an abrupt cut. It happened all of a sudden. It felt like a very critical moment.
8: Activa was already stretched thin. Floods earlier this year destroyed their offices, forcing them to work out of a temporary space. There's also a severe fuel shortage due to the U.S. war with Iran. People can spend a full day waiting in line to get fuel. And despite those challenges, workers are still showing up, even if they're not being paid anymore. Jose Bento says this wasn't just a job. It was something from the heart.
14: To save and change life. Yeah.
8: I want to tell you a story, he tells me. It's painful, but it will help you understand. Leticia was 12 when she was referred to us, Bento tells me. Her mom didn't know what was wrong with her, but my colleague and I saw the signs of HIV. With treatment, she began to recover, he continues. I helped her make up her schoolwork. She was like a sister to me. But with the funding cuts, I stopped visiting. Her mom was away and she stayed with a grandmother. I didn't see her for 3 months. Then I got a call. Leticia was pregnant. I knew some of her neighbors tried to do a traditional abortion. But we lost contact and she died, Bento says. She was 13 years old. It's heartbreaking, he continues. This isn't just a funding cut. It's people's lives. The funding that's been cut came from the President's Emergency Plan for AIDS Relief. PEPFAR launched after President George W. Bush made a moral case for ending the AIDS epidemic in 2003. The program had bipartisan support for decades. It's often cited as an example of the U.S.'s moral leadership in the world. But in the name of ending waste and foreign dependence, the Trump administration has made fundamental changes to PEPFAR. And in Mozambique, one of the most successful programs had been a PEPFAR initiative called DREAMS. It's a program focused on HIV prevention, specifically for adolescent girls and young women. Activa was one of many groups which implemented DREAMS, says Regina Mabang.
15: We have a huge number of girls in need.
8: In Gaza province, the program supported girls with the books and uniforms they needed to go to school. Regina Mabang worked as a mentor for DREAMS. She recruited 80 girls to participate in the program.
15: But the children lost that opportunity. And the worst is, I work in my community. That was heartbreaking. It hurts me as a person.
8: So we're here at a neighborhood in Shai Shai, and we're going with Regina, one of the DREAMS mentors. This young woman that we're going to see, she's been working with the DREAMS program and benefiting from their services since 2024. Nadia Marenge is 22. She sits next to her cousin, Margarita Makaivi. She's 24. We learned a lot from our DREAMS mentors, Marenge tells me. They taught us life skills, how to behave within the community, how to have healthy conversations. Besides that, her cousin adds, they taught us business skills so we can support ourselves. Nadia Marenge is one of five children. Her family's business is farming. Her father grows crops like corn, beans, lettuce, and onions. All of those crops were swallowed by flooding earlier this year. The cuts were a disaster, she tells me. If it continues this way, many other girls won't be able to learn these skills, and they won't flourish. Mentors also met with young women and girls in small groups, teaching them regular lessons on things like active listening and communication, as well as gender-based violence. I asked the young women if they still have their notebooks from those classes.
16: Yes, we have.
8: Marenge runs inside to grab hers. We learned about reproductive health, she says, how to prevent pregnancy, how to prevent disease.
17: Is there anything else that you want us to know about your experience with the program or what things are like now that the funding has gone away?
8: Marenge tells me what makes us sad is that besides being our mentors, they were our friends. We can even consider them like mothers. For now, though, her cousin says, without that support, she and the other Dreams girls feel abandoned. Arminda Nafungo tells me Activa is not just standing by and watching. She says they will continue to apply for funding with other partners, and that above all else, they're encouraging people to stick with prevention and treatment so that when the project comes back, there won't be many lost lives. A U.S. State Department spokesperson said that the new direct agreement with Mozambique's government on global health cooperation, quote, protects American lives while strengthening Mozambique's ability to detect, prevent, and control infectious diseases, and said that the America First Global Health Strategy has strengthened PEPFAR. This story and all of our reporting in South Africa and Mozambique was supported by the Pulitzer Center. These stories were produced by Matt Ozug and Vincent Accavino. They were edited by Patrick Jaranwatananan. Special thanks to NPR's Kate Bartlett.
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1: It's 4:29. This is Wisconsin Public Radio. Good afternoon. I'm Brady Carlson. Just ahead on All Things Considered, we're going to check the latest news of the afternoon, including a look at the latest Wisconsin news. State lawmakers are among those reacting to a plan that would have students attending the universities of Wisconsin system to pay more in tuition next year. We'll have that story and more coming up.
16: I'm Gregory Berg, and on Wednesday's morning show here on WGTD, you're going to meet an extraordinary woman named Meg Groff, whose new memoir, called Not If I Can Help It, recounts her experiences working in rural Pennsylvania as a legal aid attorney, working on behalf of women, especially poor women, who were the targets of domestic abuse or violence, a cause very near and dear to Meg Groff's heart. Wednesday's morning show begins just after 8.
1: Sunny to partly cloudy weather for the rest of the day in Wisconsin, with temperatures in the mid to upper 70s. Overnight lows close to 50 degrees. Tomorrow looks partly cloudy and quiet. We'll see highs around 80. Thursday looks partly sunny, though northern and western areas could see showers or storms.
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19: Live from NPR News in Washington, I'm Dwayne Brown. A plan by the Trump administration to send Americans to Kenya if they've been exposed or infected with Ebola has been blocked by a court there. The facility in Kenya appears to be on hold for now. Medical experts say the U.S. plan is unprecedented and problematic. Speaking to reporters from the White House today, Dr. Oz Mehmet, head of Medicare and Medicaid services, seem to agree.
20: We are confident, and the State Department's working on this diligently, that they're going to be able to work out something with Kenya. There has already been a fair amount of communication around this issue. And we have our German colleagues as well. So there's many places we can send folks, but sending them across the world, especially when we're not sure what's going on with them, is probably not the wisest move.
19: So far, there have been more than 320 confirmed cases of Ebola, all in Uganda and the Democratic Republic of Congo. President Trump is naming housing official Bill Pulte to be the acting director of national intelligence. NPR's Danielle Kurtzleben tells us he'll replace Tulsi Gabbard, who announced she will resign at the end of the month.
21: Pulte is currently the head of the Federal Housing Finance Agency, which oversees Fannie Mae and Freddie Mac, which support the U.S. mortgage market. Pulte's biography on the agency's website lists no intelligence experience, with the bulk of his career experience in the housing sector. He is a Trump loyalist who, in his current role, last year accused Federal Reserve Board of Governors member Lisa Cook of mortgage fraud. Cook has denied wrongdoing. Trump subsequently attempted to fire Cook from the board. The Supreme Court is set to rule on that case. Pulte's not the only official to serve in multiple roles. Secretary of State Marco Rubio is also the current acting national security advisor. Danielle Kurtzleben, NPR News.
19: Stocks finished higher on Wall Street. Shares of AI companies Broadcom and NVIDIA drove the market higher, while oil prices were steady. This is NPR.
1: It's 4:32. This is news from Wisconsin Public Radio. Good afternoon. I'm Brady Carlson. Wisconsin students attending the universities of Wisconsin could pay more in tuition next school year. Evan Casey explains.
2: The UW System Board of Regents is scheduled to vote on a tuition increase Thursday. It would raise the price for in-state undergraduates by 2%. If approved, it would be the fourth consecutive year of tuition hikes. A statement says the increase is below the rate of inflation and would help the university's, quote, address rising operating costs. Julie Gordon is the vice president for finance and administration for the UW system.
3: We don't do this lightly. I think this is something that we went into, as I said, in a very measured way to make sure that we could make this as affordable as possible.
2: But not everyone is on board. In a statement, Republican State Senator Eric Wimberger said he believes leadership should, quote, be cutting its massive bureaucracy and reinvesting its funds to create a more valuable student experience. Evan Casey, Wisconsin Public Radio.
1: A state budget committee has agreed to offload a historic office building that's being eyed as a potential site for a Madison Amtrak station. Wisconsin's Joint Committee on Finance voted today to sell the former Department of Human Services building. Buyer Landmark Development will pay $10 million for the property. That developer has suggested the downtown structure could be repurposed as a transit hub. Speaking with WPR last month, Madison Mayor Satya Rhodes Conway said the site would be well suited for an Amtrak stop.
22: It's very proximate to a number of hotels if people are visiting and want to stay overnight. It's not that far from the university. It's obviously just steps away from the Capitol.
1: Madison has been without a passenger rail connection since the 1970s. The latest proposal from Amtrak calls for restoring that service as soon as 2030. That plan is still pending funding and other approvals. Sunny to partly cloudy weather this afternoon in Wisconsin, with temperatures in the mid to upper 70s, overnight lows close to 50 degrees. Tomorrow, partly cloudy and quiet weather. We'll have highs on Wednesday about 80 degrees. For Thursday, most of the state sees partly sunny skies. Some northern and western areas, though, could see scattered showers or thunderstorms. Highs on Thursday in the low to mid 80s. Friday could bring more widespread rain showers or storms. 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
23: 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I'm Scott Detrow in Washington.
0: And I'm Elsa Chang in Culver City, California. Russia has launched one of its largest air attacks on Ukraine in months, firing hundreds of drones and missiles all across the country overnight. According to authorities, at least 22 people were killed and hundreds injured, including civilians in Kyiv, where Ukrainian officials say homes, hospitals, and infrastructure were damaged. The attack has renewed concerns about Ukraine's shortage of Patriot air defense missiles. NPR's Polina Litvinova is in Kyiv and joins us now. Hi, Polina.
24: Hi, Elsa.
0: So you have personally experienced countless nights under Russian attack since the start of this war. So I just want to start with you, Polina. How bad was this in your mind?
24: Well, these explosions woke me up in the middle of the night. Mm. And it's the first time I've ever seen my walls shake and my windows rattle as if they were ready to explode. Mm. It was too late and too risky to run to the shelter, so I took cover in my bathroom, specifically my bathtub. This is the place in my apartment where there is at the least glass that can hurt me in case of an explosion. Mm-hmm. Other residents of Kyiv were at metro stations. The city company that runs the metro says more than 41,000 people sought shelter overnight at the stations, the highest number in recent years.
0: And did you have a chance to go to any of the places in Kyiv that were hit yet?
24: Yes, we went to an

0: Russians are warning foreign diplomats to leave ahead of time, so it seems like they are raising the psychological pressure. There was even a rumor going around that the US embassy was leaving Kyiv, and Ukrainians freaked out. But the top US diplomat in Kyiv, Julie Davis, told journalists here last week that it's not true. "We don't see panic among Ukrainians, they're not leaving the city, people are out and going to work, cafes and restaurants are full."
1: Well, Ukraine has gotten quite adept at shooting down attack drones, right? But I still understand that many ballistic missiles got through today. Do you think that's evidence that this shortage of Patriot missiles and other air defense systems is becoming a critical problem?
0: Ukraine doesn't reveal how many Patriot air defense missiles remain in its arsenal. But President Zelensky said after today's attack that Ukraine needs some as soon as possible. Russia launched 8 hypersonic missiles, and these all hit their targets. These are Tsirkon missiles. They are scary because they can carry nuclear warheads.
1: You know, with international attention so focused on conflicts in the Middle East and elsewhere, is there a concern in Ukraine that this war is just slipping away from the world's attention, just as Russia is intensifying its attacks?
0: Yes, there is concern because Ukrainians worry that Western countries will ease sanctions on Russian oil, a main source of income for the Kremlin's war machine. But now Ukraine relies much more on what Zelensky calls Ukraine's long-range sanctions. These are actually long-range drone strikes, and they hit at least 18 gas and oil facilities in Russia just last month. People in Kyiv support these strikes, including Lesya Petchenko, who we met at that apartment building that was damaged in the latest attack. She is saying that Russia will only stop the war if it runs out of money.
1: That is NPR's Polina Litvinova in Kyiv. Thank you so much, Polina.
0: You're welcome, Elsa.
2: Voting ends today in California's primary election, and polls show the race for governor is the closest in decades. Under the state's unique primary system, the top two finishers, regardless of party, advance to the general election. From member station KQED, Guy Marzorati reports that the unpredictable race and wide open field has some voters feeling uncertain.
3: Every voter in California receives a ballot in the mail a month before the election. Kathleen Taylor, a Democrat who lives in the Bay Area's Marin County, usually doesn't let it sit around long.
4: Yeah, we're usually early voters. The minute we get our ballots, we vote.
3: She was out of town with her husband Fred for a bit, but
4: we've been back 2 days and we still haven't voted.
3: So what's the holdup? In part, uncertainty over who to vote for in the race for governor.
4: I personally have been waiting for that, just that aha moment where a candidate breaks out and you're like, yes, that's what I wanted to hear. Now, what do I want to hear? I'm not quite sure, but, you know, I think I would know it when I hear it.
3: Taylor wasn't alone in waiting. This year, Democrats voted early at lower rates than in California's last primary election for governor. Political strategist Mike Madrid says there's a couple theories for this uncertainty.
5: The first is because of the lackluster nature of the field.
3: For many months, the campaign to succeed Gavin Newsom was defined by who was deciding not to run. Former Vice President Kamala Harris, U.S. Senator Alex Padilla, and State Attorney General Rob Bonta all passed.
5: Because we don't have sort of a rock star at the top of the ballot, a lot of people have not been paying as much attention as they normally have.
3: Another theory for why Democrats have been holding on to their ballots?
5: Because they're voting much more strategic.
3: A previous Democratic frontrunner, former Congressman Eric Swalwell, ended his campaign in April in the face of numerous sexual assault allegations.
5: There's a deep concern about candidate weaknesses because I think a lot of people felt burned by the Eric Swalwell implosion.
3: Even before that, Democrats were worried that the fractured field of Democratic candidates would allow two Republicans to finish first and second in the primary. Madrid says this has led Democrats to wait until a clear frontrunner emerges.
5: And they'll almost choose any candidate who is the most viable, who is the safest, as long as it's not a Republican.
3: Recent polling has shown that the chances of two Republicans in the general election are near zero. Instead, there's a growing possibility that two Democrats could make it out of the primary. Mark DiCamillo, director of UC Berkeley's Institute of Governmental Studies poll, says it looks like a close race between three candidates for two spots in November.
6: Javier Becerra, Steve Hilton, and Tom Steyer are now separating themselves from the very crowded field of candidates that we've had all campaign season.
3: All three spent the weekend making their final pitch to voters across the state.

0: Becerra, a Democrat and former U.S. Health and Human Services Secretary, rallied home care workers in San Jose.
1: We will fight to make sure that your work is recognized.
0: Fellow Democrat Tom Steyer, a former hedge fund manager, touted his progressive platform to voters in San Francisco.
2: As governor, I will raise taxes on the billionaires, myself included.
0: And Republican Steve Hilton, a former UK political advisor and Fox News host, gathered with supporters in the Bay Area suburb of San Carlos.
3: We have an amazing crowd. We're out here. We are fighting for change. We're going to make it happen. Everyone, get out and vote for change. Vote Steve Hilton.
0: More than three quarters of Californians now vote by mail, which adds time to the vote counting process. So if Hilton, Becerra, and Steyer remain separated by just a few points, we may not know the results of this primary for days. Or even weeks. For NPR News, I'm Guy Marzorati in San Jose.
4: It's 4:44 and you're listening to All Things Considered here on Wisconsin Public Radio. A Wisconsin dance teacher is stepping onto the national stage with an appearance on the 21st season of America's Got Talent. AJ Juarez grew up in Buenos Aires. He's the founder and director of Barrio Dance Studio in Madison. Juarez and his group of dancers, including his wife Nicole, were recently invited to audition for the show with a high-energy routine set to a medley of songs by the rock band Queen. AJ and Nicole Juarez spoke with Kate Archer-Kent on Wisconsin Today.
5: AJ, your crew performed in Chicago for a World Dance Regional event in November, and you got noticed. Take us to the moment when you were invited to audition for America's Got Talent.
6: Yes, it was incredible, but also a funny story. When I received the email, Rada said, yes, we saw your team and World of Dance competing, and we would love to have you for season 21 of AGT. And I was like, this must be a scam or something. Something is happening. Yeah, this is not real. Right away, I replied to that email, and all of a sudden, like 3 days, we were meeting with producers and people from AGT team. It was incredible, the feeling of like, whoa, you never know who is watching, right?
5: Right. And for these America's Got Talent auditions, you only have a couple minutes to impress these judges. What went into preparing for this big moment?
7: So something that was very helpful was that the talent scout and the producers that we spoke with from America's Got Talent really wanted us to make a version of the same piece. So a lot of times the thing that takes the most time is the first brainstorm, like what is our big idea? What kind of music are we going to dance to? What are our costumes going to look like? And what's our story we're going to tell with this dance we're going to create? So we already had that ahead of time before the America's Got Talent version of this dance. But then we knew we had to adjust it for television. So what looks good on a big stage to a live audience versus what's going to look great on camera with close-up shots. So we made some adjustments in that regard, and we had to cut down the piece from 6 minutes to about like 90 seconds, under 2 minutes.
5: So you had to cut your darlings.
7: Yes.
5: You had to cut some things that were deeply important to you about this dance.
7: Definitely. We had to cut some parts of the story. The story was based on Romeo and Juliet. And so 2 minutes is not enough time to create a beginning, a climax, and a resolution. So we just took our favorite parts. We had a really fun, exciting prop that we used that we knew we had to keep, and just our favorite songs, which was all Queen music.
5: Wow. What is your favorite part of dancing that routine? And, you know, you had to practice it so many times in a row.
6: Yeah, well, my favorite part is, I want to say the very end, and mainly because it's just the energy that the team puts in and the song.
8: Don't stop me, 'cause I'm having a good time, having a good time.
6: The song is just amazing, that song, and I hope everybody enjoying the very end of the piece. You can feel the energy, and that's something that the team is actually known by the energy that we share with our audience. People can feel it, and we really talked about that with the team. We want to like our audience to feel like they want to be part of our team. They want to be on the dance floor with us. So I hope we can really show that through the screen.
7: I know AJ and I, when we first talked about this idea, we felt it was ambitious because how are we going to do street styles and like social dance to 80s rock music? But we felt like the connecting thread was, one, the sense of barrio, like the energy that Freddie Mercury brings and how he brings people together is our also same goal in our studio and on our team. So we use that connecting thread to weave everything together. Like, how can we make this music work with our style of dance, but also represent barrio and be entertaining and fun and make something that people want to watch too?
5: What are you most excited for people to see?
6: Well, first, I'm excited to see our barrio on national TV.
7: Mm-hmm. Yes.
6: That's big. And I'm excited to see my team on that big screen and all their family and the people that love them, see them shine there.
4: AJ and Nicole Juarez of Barrio Dance Studio in Madison. Their performance is set to air tonight on America's Got Talent. 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
13: From the WGTD Arts and Other Events calendar, the Kenosha County ADRC's Memory Cafe is for people living with mild cognitive impairment, early stage Alzheimer's, or related dementia, and their care partner to socialize and have fun. It's held the second Wednesday of the month from 10:30 to 11:30 at the Northside Library.
14: Grace Kelly. Ann Patchett has a new book. Those are such delicious words to say out loud. I'm going to say them again. Ann Patchett has a new book, a novel, her 10th, out today. It's titled Whistler, and it opens inside the Met, the Metropolitan Museum of Art in New York, when a couple wandering the galleries, enjoying the art, notice a stranger following them. Old man. He follows through medieval art, past drawings and prints, up marble stairs to modern and contemporary. They finally stop, speak to him, and when Daphne, the woman, realizes who it is, it completely breaks her. Ann Patchett, hi.
15: Hi, Mary Louise.
14: Hi. Who's the old man?
15: Eddie Triplett. And Eddie Triplett had been Daphne Fuller's stepfather for a little more than a year when she was 9. She hasn't seen Eddie since she was 9, and now she's 53.
14: Yeah. It occurred to me as I was reading it, you know, a lot of books, suspense novels, open with a mystery. Like, someone's been killed. Who done it? And you spend the book trying to figure it out. This book sets up, it's a quieter mystery, a mystery of the heart. And we see it in that opening scene, these two people who you can tell love each other so much. But as you just said, they haven't seen each other in decades, and neither of them has even tried to find the other.
15: Right. And you have to remember, if Daphne present day is 53, when she was 9, we didn't know how to find people when we were 9. I guess 9-year-olds now can just go on the computer and track whoever they want. But when I was a kid, if someone disappeared from my life, they were gone. Not only were they gone, it never occurred to me that I had the power to find them. And so it makes sense to me that they lost one another. And then at the time in Daphne's life where she might have said, wait, I could look him up, I think it was too far gone.
14: So far in the past. So I want to fill in a little bit of what their story is. Daphne and her once stepfather were in a bad car wreck together, like a really bad one. She was nine.
16: Yes. Mm-hmm.
14: His ankle is completely crushed and mangled, and they're in the middle of nowhere. So it falls to her, this little girl. She, a child, is going to be the one who has to go out into the snow and get somebody to rescue them. She's scared because she's been told, as all nice little children are, don't talk to strangers. And it's Eddie, her stepfather, who says, no, no, everyone's nice. You're going to find people who are nice and they're going to want to help you.
16: Yeah.
14: And you write that it takes decades for grown-up Daphne to realize the power of those words over her life, that it caused her to believe in human decency. Like, she believed Eddie when he said, people are going to be nice, they're going to want to help you. And that by believing him, she found it to be true. I thought that was beautiful.
15: And I also really believe that. I mean, Eddie says, yes, there are bad people in the world, but they are so outnumbered by the good people. The people who will want to help you are so hugely present out there once you leave this car. And he said, if I thought that something terrible was going to happen to you, I would say, let's just stay in the car together and take our chances, which, by the way, would have been zero. But it does shape Daphne's whole life. And I think that it shaped my whole life because I was told the same thing when I was a child.
14: By who? Who made the case for human decency to you?
15: I think the nuns. I went to Catholic school for 12 years, and they were not proponents of stranger danger. It was people are kind, and it's your responsibility to be kind in return. People will want to help you. It is your responsibility to help people. And I would say my parents really backed that up. My father was a police officer. So certainly when I got older, my father was somebody who would say, lock the door. I was never somebody who locked the door. But they did not instill fear in me as a child.
14: Huh. This book speaks to some of the joys of getting older. I mean, many of the conversations between Eddie and Daphne, they obviously were not going to have when she was nine. There's one scene where the two of them are going back and forth, not arguing, but they're not arguing over who should pay for the brunch. And Daphne keeps offering and keeps offering and keeps offering. And finally, Eddie says, Daphne. And you write, and so I stopped. That's one of the things about age. If you are lucky, you learn when to stop. I feel like I'm still learning. How about you?
15: I'm getting better, but I'm so aware of it because that is exactly where I live, especially with good deeds. I am a Jack Russell with a towel. You know, I'm just not going to let it go. I want to help. I want to help. I want to do it. I want to do it. And to get to a point where you realize that the kind thing is not to do it, the kind thing is to listen to what the other person is saying. I don't want you to do this.
14: Yeah.
15: Okay. I'm going to respect what you're saying and I'm going to shut up. That has been my lifetime's journey.
14: You and me both. all right. Let me bring us toward a close by asking this. Would you disagree with the notion that your fiction has gotten quieter over the years? And I mean that in a lovely way. I don't mean lesser. But I mean, if you go back to Bel Canto, arguably your breakout novel, you had guerrillas taking hostages. You had a shootout involving a glamorous opera star. This is all unfolding at a fancy party at a villa in South America, etc. This new book, as we've just made clear, features no hostages, no shootouts. It's a middle-aged woman trying to make peace with her parents.
15: Gosh, imagine that. yes, it is quieter. And you know how it feels to me is that I'm not trying as hard. I am taking what is nearby and telling the story that is in my heart. And that was true of Bel Canto, but I didn't trust myself as much. And I felt like I needed to dress it up
14: in order to
15: make it exciting. Even though, you know, it's a book about strangers coming together and forming connections, I needed to crank up the stakes. And I don't feel that need so much anymore. I just feel like I need to really pay attention to the story and the people. And I think it doesn't have to be pyrotechnics. It has to be true.
14: Ann Patchett, her beautiful new novel is titled Whistler. Thank you, Ann.
15: Thank you, Mary Louise.
16: This is All Things Considered from NPR News.
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4: 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An advocacy group is warning that as pandemic-era child care funding expires, a quarter of Wisconsin child care providers could either close or reduce service. That story's coming up.
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18: Prosperity, Congress, very wisely said, let's get you back into the workforce.
19: New guidance from the Trump administration on work requirements for sick people on Medicaid.
20: Today is Tuesday, June 2nd, and this is All Things Considered from NPR News.
19: I'm Elsa Chang.
20: And I'm Scott Detrow. Emerging tensions in the relationship between President Trump and Israeli Prime Minister Benjamin Netanyahu.
21: Trump has to be beside himself with frustration and hot anger.
19: Also, a new book traces the broken promises of the 1979 Iranian Revolution.
22: We've ended up with a supreme leader who's also named Khamenei and, you know, very much the same system, perhaps even kind of more hardened.
20: And a mass of humanity will be gathering in the U.S. for the World Cup this summer.
19: And that means the potential for a whole lot of disease.
20: The risks after this news.
23: Live from NPR News in Washington, I'm Ryland Barton. During a Senate hearing today, Homeland Security Secretary Mark Wayne Mullen wouldn't commit to following court orders that find his department is violating the law.
24: If we didn't think courts were politicized, then I would probably be able to answer that. But we see courts over and over again that use their bench for their political opinion, not just the rule of law.
23: Both Democratic and Republican appointed judges have said DHS violated almost 100 court orders this year. The Senate is weighing legislation that would fund DHS's immigration operations through the end of President Trump's term in a maneuver that would bypass the need for support from Democrats. After a bipartisan political backlash, Acting Attorney General Todd Blanche says the Trump administration is scrapping plans to create a $1.8 billion fund meant to compensate President Trump's allies. The fund was created as part of a settlement with the IRS for leaking President Trump's tax returns. Republicans wanted the plans to be off the table before they would move forward with funding Trump's immigration enforcement agencies. Blanche also said that administration is not abandoning part of the settlement that gives Trump and his family immunity from tax audits. President Trump has signed a long-awaited executive order on AI. NPR's Deepa Shivaram reports it asks AI companies to voluntarily address AI security.
0: The executive order was expected to come out last month after the Trump administration decided to reverse course and tackle some safety measures around AI, which they were staunchly opposed to at first. But then at the last minute, Trump pulled back on his plans to sign it, saying he had concerns it would stifle the U.S.'s lead in the global AI race. The order he did sign sets out to design a voluntary framework with AI developers and asks that the companies share frontier AI models with the federal government up to 30 days before they get released. Any actual regulations or mandates around the technology would have to come from Congress. Deepa Shivaram, NPR News, The White House.
23: Doctors examined former President Joe Biden after his disastrous debate performance against then-candidate Trump in 2024. That's according to former First Lady Jill Biden, who told NPR's Scott Detrow she was worried Biden had suffered a stroke.
1: Jill Biden says doctors evaluated the president after he walked off the stage. Once they cleared him, Joe and Jill Biden went on to multiple campaign stops. The former First Lady says she never saw her husband like that any other time before or since. That's despite reports quoting former White House staffers claiming they saw the president that tired and addled at other moments.
2: Never. Never. And you know what, Scott? No one came to me and said, Jill, I have seen this moment at, you know, blankety blank. No one came to me and said that.
1: Jill Biden is promoting a new memoir called View from the East Wing. Scott Detrow, NPR News, Washington.
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4: It's 5:04. This is news from Wisconsin Public Radio. Good afternoon. I'm Brady Carlson. Pandemic-era child care funding expires at the end of the month, and an advocacy group is warning that could force about a quarter of Wisconsin providers to either close or reduce services. The new report from the nonprofit Wisconsin Early Childhood Association says federal funding prevented the state's child care system from collapsing during COVID-19. But government funding for child care has declined in recent years, and a state program giving direct payments to providers is set to end June 30th. The report warns that nearly three quarters of providers could raise tuition and a quarter are at risk of closure. The report warns a lack of public investment could limit child care access to the wealthiest families. A second Republican has filed signatures to run for Wisconsin governor this year. Andy Manske filed his nominating petitions ahead of Monday's filing deadline. He joins U.S. Representative Tom Tiffany in the Republican primary for governor. Manske is a medical service technician from Greendale who has never held political office. The Wisconsin Elections Commission didn't initially list Manske as having filed his petitions in a list of candidates released last night. The commission added him to that list in an updated document released this afternoon. The list of candidates isn't final because members of the public could still challenge nominating petitions, but as of right now, there are 11 candidates for governor, 2 Republicans, 8 Democrats, and 1 independent. Green Bay's Josh Jacobs is practicing with the Packers while prosecutors consider whether to file charges against the 3-time Pro Bowl running back following his arrest on domestic abuse allegations. Jacobs was on the field today for the Packers' second week of organized team activities. Head coach Matt LaFleur said before the practice that Jacobs' situation hasn't caused distractions. Jacobs was arrested May 26th in Brown County on allegations of strangulation, suffocation, and other offenses. This is WPR News.
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1: It's All Things Considered from NPR News. I'm Scott Detrow in Washington.
19: And I'm Elsa Chang in Culver City, California. A major way that the Trump administration paid for the president's priorities in the one big beautiful bill last year was by cutting funding for Medicaid, specifically by requiring people to work or prove that they cannot work in order to receive coverage. This week, federal health officials released a document outlining the details of how that will function. And NPR's Selena Simmons-Duffin is here to explain. Hi, Selena.
8: Hi, Elsa.
19: Okay, let's start with the basics.
5: Who exactly is affected by this?
6: Yeah, so Medicaid is a public health plan for low-income people. Mm-hmm. Its funding is split between the federal government and states, and it's really big. 68 million people across the country are currently enrolled. This new rule applies in the more than 40 states that expanded Medicaid under the Affordable Care Act. And it used to be that if you were under the income threshold, you could enroll in Medicaid and basically have free health insurance. When this takes effect in those expansion states, people as young as 19 and as old as 64 will have to prove to their state that they are working or medically unable to work every 6 months. If they can't do that, they'll lose their health coverage. Here's Dr. Mehmet Oz, administrator of the Center for Medicare and Medicaid Services, defending the policy to reporters today at the White House.
7: If you're sitting at home, which is true for the millions of people who are on who are able-bodied on Medicaid, on average, you're spending 6.1 hours watching television or just hanging around. That's not why you're here. So as a path to prosperity, Congress very wisely said, let's get you back into the workforce.
6: I should say research shows that most people on Medicaid who can work do work because you can't really live off of health coverage, which is why some advocates have called these rules paperwork requirements.
5: Okay, so you have been looking at the rule that Oz's agency released this week, explaining the details of how all of this will operate. What exactly does this document say?
6: Well, it is very complicated. It's nearly 400 pages long.
5: Wow.
6: And the timeline states have to take a look at this and get completely new systems up and running is by January. That's really challenging, according to Adriana McIntyre of the Harvard T.H. Chan School of Public Health.
8: It takes states literally months, usually years, to make the types of changes to their systems that they needed to make for this new rule.
6: That is not all, though. What was in this document makes the challenge for states even more difficult. So for months, federal health officials have been meeting with states informally and giving them guidance. And states understood that people with conditions where continuous coverage was really important would be exempt.
8: What the rule says is that the disease needs to be actively interfering with your ability to work. So people with early stage cancer who are in radiation treatment but still have the capacity to work, or people who have HIV but can still technically work, are not exempted.
5: Wow. Okay, well then what's been the reaction so far to the rule?
6: Well, there is one conservative group, the Paragon Health Institute, that wrote in a statement the rule, quote, strikes the appropriate balance between necessary program integrity protections and accommodations for those who genuinely need assistance. Advocates for patients pretty uniformly panned the rule. Here's Carl Schmid, executive director of the HIV and Hepatitis Policy Institute, who has been lobbying for months for people living with HIV to have a blanket exemption to no avail.
10: We're just going to lose people to Medicaid, and then they're going to get sick, and then they're going to die. And so, yeah, I'm upset.
6: He says they're not going to give up. They're going to file a comment and start lobbying state to state to try to get exemptions. And he thinks there will be lawsuits filed as well.
5: That is NPR's Selena Simmons-Duffin. Thank you so much, Selena.
6: You're welcome.
1: President Trump and Israel's Prime Minister Benjamin Netanyahu have a long history of working together. They've also had sharp disagreements. While the two leaders closely coordinated the launch of the war on Iran 3 months ago, now the relationship is strained over whether to keep up military pressure or look for a diplomatic solution. To break this down, we are joined by two NPR correspondents, Franco Ordonez in Washington and Greg Myrie in Tel Aviv. Greg, I'm going to start with you. What caused this current latest friction between the two leaders?
25: Yeah, Scott, Israel launched this major offensive in southern Lebanon against Hezbollah. It was in response to incoming fire from that group. Prime Minister Netanyahu went up to Israel's northern border last Friday. He told the Israeli troops to keep on going. He went even further on Monday. He put out a statement saying Israel would carry out airstrikes on Hezbollah strongholds in the southern suburbs of the capital, Beirut, where many of the group's leaders are based. Lebanese citizens got in their cars, started fleeing, creating massive traffic jams. It looked like we were headed for a major escalation in Lebanon, and at a time when there's supposed to be a ceasefire between Israel and Hezbollah as part of the broader ceasefire with Iran. Iran then said it would stop the indirect negotiations with the U.S. because of this Israeli operation, and that really grabbed Trump's attention, so he called Netanyahu yesterday.
1: Okay, and Frank, I'll pick up the story there. there. What do we know about that phone call?
9: Yeah, publicly, Trump said it was a very productive call and that he told Netanyahu to not hit Beirut. But friction has been brewing for a while over Israeli military actions in Lebanon. I was speaking with Aaron David Miller, who has advised Democratic and Republican presidents on the Middle East. And he says Trump is defending Netanyahu publicly, but that the private messaging is very different.
21: The subtext here is, look what you got me into. You persuaded me that at a minimum, the conditions for regime change would be laid as a consequence of what I've done. Trump has to be beside himself with frustration and hot anger.
9: And he pointed to other past statements that Trump has made about Netanyahu, such as declaring that the prime minister will, quote, do whatever I want him to do. Miller really called it an astounding statement for a president to make and demonstrating Trump's leverage over the prime minister.
1: Greg, back to you in Tel Aviv. How is Israel responding to Trump's message and this ongoing rift?
25: Yeah, Israel's media and many politicians have just absolutely savaged Netanyahu. They said he was a puppet, too weak to stand up to Trump. They said Trump has now forced Israel to accept three ceasefires recently that Israel opposed: Gaza, Iran, and now Lebanon. Ben Caspit, who's a prominent columnist with the Mariv newspaper and a frequent critic of Netanyahu, wrote, quote, "The truth needs to be said. Israeli policy is dictated by Trump's social media post." So, Scott, as you know, in the U.S., you often hear the criticism of Israel and Netanyahu that he's trying to drag the U.S. into Middle East conflicts, that he has too much influence over U.S. policy in the region. Mm-hmm. You know, in Israel, you hear the exact opposite,
1: oh,
25: that Israel and Netanyahu aren't strong enough to stand up to Trump or other U.S. presidents, and that the U.S. prevents Israel from taking actions it wants to. So Netanyahu seems to have backed away from attacking Beirut for now, but Israel did carry out airstrikes in southern Lebanon today.
1: And then, Franco, in the meantime, where do we stand on the talks with Iran? Have they become more complicated now because of this additional scrutiny and focus on what's happening in Lebanon?
9: Yeah, clearly more complicated. I mean, we've been reporting for the last week that the two sides appear relatively close to agreeing on some framework for a deal, but the renewed fighting in Lebanon has kind of thrown a wrench into those talks. Now, Iran has made very clear that it sees the fighting in Lebanon as a direct link to the negotiations. And the fact that fighting started again just kind of highlights how hard it has been for Trump, or really any U.S. president recently, working with Israel when they have different security objectives. You know, Trump wants a deal, and Israel is looking at their security and really wants to weaken Hezbollah.
1: And these friction points have been there all along. But Greg, at the same time, Trump and Netanyahu were so closely aligned. They were such close partners when they started this war with Iran. At this stage, do they now have different goals?
25: Yeah, I think it's fair to say that. They began the war with these same sweeping objectives. They both wanted Iran's Islamic government toppled, its nuclear program completely dismantled. But now Trump is clearly focused on a deal, one that would involve a lot of compromises. You know, it would leave the regime in place. He still opposes Iran's nuclear program, but appears willing to negotiate that after the war ends. Netanyahu wants to keep up the military pressure. He wants to weaken the Iranian government in every way possible. A big concern for him is Iran's missile program, since Iran has fired on Israel throughout the war. And as we've seen, Netanyahu has much the same approach toward Hezbollah in Lebanon and against Hamas in Gaza. And Iran has learned that it can use this, the Lebanon war in particular, as a wedge to divide Trump and Netanyahu.
1: Franco, at the same time, whatever the differences may be, don't Trump and Netanyahu still have to work together on some level?
9: Yeah, I mean, they do. I mean, if the goal is to reach some kind of durable agreement that meets, you know, Trump's original objectives, including ending Iran's support of aligned groups, I mean, they need each other. Israel needs the U.S. to negotiate this agreement. It can't do it on its own. Trump needs Israel to really establish security in the region. Trump also knows Netanyahu. As, you know, Aaron David Miller explained to me, Netanyahu's kind of the devil that he knows. Trump knows how to push Netanyahu's buttons. And while they did not get into, or while they did get into this war together, that doesn't necessarily mean that they're going to be on the same page when they get out. Aaron David Miller also told me that Trump has made very clear that he's going to press Netanyahu if it means they're in reach of a deal. I mean, Bibi did play a significant role in starting this war, but he just may not play as significant of a role in how it ends.
20: That is NPR's Franco Ordonez in Washington and Greg Myrie in Tel Aviv. Thanks to you both.
9: Thank you.
25: Sure thing, Scott.

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1: And this is Wisconsin Public Radio. It's 5:18. I'm Brady Carlson. Glad to have you with us today. We have a lot still ahead in this hour of All Things Considered, including a look at week two of the French Open. Tennis Hall of Famer Lindsay Davenport will share her takeaways from what we've seen so far at the second Tennis Grand Slam of the year, as well as her reaction to the recent surprise announcement from tennis great Serena Williams. That story and that conversation ahead in about 20 minutes.
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5: Coming up tonight at 7, right after Marketplace on WPR News.
1: Sunny to partly cloudy weather for the rest of the day in Wisconsin with temperatures in the mid to upper 70s. Overnight, we'll see lows around 50 degrees. Tomorrow, partly cloudy and mostly quiet with Wednesday's highs around 80 for most of the state. Thursday brings partly sunny weather to most areas, though some parts of northern and western Wisconsin could see scattered showers or thunderstorms on Thursday. 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
8: 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I'm Scott Detrow.
9: And I'm Mary Louise Kelly. Let's talk now about a new book about a specific country. The book describes that country as being heavily influenced by, and I quote, a movement that harbored dreams of social justice, equality, independence, and political freedom. Can you guess the country? It's Iran, or at least Iran at the time of the 1979 revolution. The path from 79, with the toppling of a monarch, through the decades that followed, decades of oppression and economic turmoil, to this current moment, is mapped out in the book Stolen Revolution, Betrayal and Hope in Modern Iran. Co-author and journalist Yegina Torbati is here to talk about it. Welcome.
10: Thank you so much for having me.
9: So I was so eager to read this book because it feels like we've got Iran in the headlines every day right now. But missing from the coverage is often the voices of ordinary Iranians, which you have six of them in this book, six Iranians. Tell me how you picked them. How did you arrive at this particular group?
10: My co-author and I really wanted to be able to tell the story of Iran through a diverse set of sources and through the experiences of both ordinary people and then also people who had at one point or another held great power and influence inside the country, mm-hmm. and really sort of show what had happened since the 1979 revolution through their eyes. Mm-hmm. So in this book, there's a story of a cleric who is a devoted follower of the founder of the revolution, who rises to great power and then is ousted. And we sort of see through his eyes both the promise of the revolution and why he believed in it, mm-hmm. and also kind of what happened to that promise over time.
9: Yeah.
10: You know, there's a poet activist who was part of the reform movement and then the green movement. There's a businessman who I think gives us a window really into the corruption and the pressure on the private sector in Iran in the modern era. And then there's Gen Z, you know, women who really had a completely different experience of the revolution and of the Islamic Republic that resulted, and never really had that faith in it that some of our earlier characters had.
9: To raise a practical point, it is risky for people to speak their minds in modern Iran. How did you get these stories? How did you get people to talk?
10: A few of the characters are now outside the country, and so it was much safer for them to be able to speak. I do think that, you know, we had the luxury of time. We worked on this book for over 5 years, and we were able to sort of convince people over time, gain their trust. But I also think, of course, the sources they showed a great deal of bravery in speaking with us. There were times where we asked people, are you sure you want to go on the record? Are you sure you want to have your name out there? And they were very comfortable with it. They wanted people to know kind of what had happened to them and what actions they had taken over the course of their lives.
9: Yeah. I'm thinking about a point you make in the book. Our understanding outside Iran, of Iran, its people, its stories, the country, has been so fractured because it has been so hard to hear voices like this. What do you think the consequences of that are? What are you hoping this book might be able to do to change that?
10: I think one of the consequences is that we hear a lot from the government's perspective. And I think that's been magnified over the last few months when the internet has been shut down in Iran. You know, it would have been very difficult for us to report this book under these conditions because we relied on people having internet connections and being able to speak with us for sometimes hours at a time.
9: Interesting. So you couldn't have maybe gotten all of these voices now.
10: Not at this moment, right? And I think what we wanted to do was talk to supporters of the government and also opponents, really a wide range, but just have a more nuanced understanding of kind of their experience of what it's like to live in Iran, what it's like to kind of contend with this system. And we don't really paint any of our sources for sure as a villain or as all good. We think that, you know, people have to make choices
9: people
10: to survive and to contend.
9: Whether they're Iranian or American or anything else. And
10: exactly.
9: What you're saying resonates, you know, in a very different country here, speaking of the United States, but the idea that it often is voices on the extremes of our political spectrum that are the ones that get amplified. And it's harder to hear from the relatively quiet people who are somewhere in the middle trying to figure it out. I saw a story you wrote recently about a sense of hopelessness in Iran. Tell me how you went about reporting that and what people told you.
10: So I've done, you know, obviously I can get in touch with people in limited fashion, but, you know, it's a complicated issue. I will say that, you know, last year during the 12-day war and after and at the beginning of this round of conflict, I did hear from a lot of sources that they were happy that this was happening or that they were at least hopeful for it, that, you know, in their view, they have tried a lot of different things. They tried electing moderates and reformists in the 90s. And as you kind of see in the book, that effort is stymied. And for a certain subset of Iranians, they feel like they've tried everything. Nothing has worked. The regime, the government, like, refuses to make significant changes. And therefore, maybe a military attack is the only way to dislodge.
9: External pressure is the only way that we're going to
10: exactly
9: get anything changed.
10: And I think, you know, for some of the, I'd say many to most of the people that I've spoken with who had that view, they've been quite disappointed by what this war has brought them. There's no signal to them that this regime is changing. And so I think people just feel like, well, nothing has worked. And what do we do from here?
9: You, in that same story, though, write about a rock concert in Tehran that has just sold out, and about, you know, hipsters, young hipsters in Tehran who are still hanging out at cafes and having fun. It's fascinating to read. Joy continues. Hope does continue, even amidst a wider sense of hopelessness.
10: Life goes on. You know, I think even people in war zones figure out ways to have those moments of joy because you sort of have to keep going.
9: To bring it back to the six people that you center in your book, you write that they have diverging visions for Iran's future, from the total overthrow of the Islamic Republic to its reform from within to the return of the monarchy. I read that and I thought, how fascinating, how surprising is it that given how dramatic the events of this spring have been, including the killing of the supreme leader, it's resulted in none of the above. None of those things have happened.
10: Yeah. I think most of the Iranians I speak with are quite disappointed with kind of where the country is at this point. And it's like all these dramatic things happen, and we've ended up with a supreme leader who's also named Khamenei, and, you know, very much the same system, perhaps even kind of more hardened and willing to kind of exact revenge from those that it sees as its internal enemies. Mm. These authoritarian systems are very powerful. It's not 1979 anymore. They have tools at their disposal that the Shah didn't have, including surveillance and technology, and the opposition movements inside have been quite repressed. Outside, it's been difficult to kind of form a united front. I think at this moment, a lot of the people I speak with are quite despondent.
9: Yagna Torbati, thank you.
10: Thank you so much for having me.
9: She is Iran correspondent for the New York Times and co-author of the new book, Stolen Revolution. You can hear our full conversation on our national security podcast, Sources and Methods, wherever you get your podcasts.
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1: It's 529. This is Wisconsin Public Radio. I'm Brady Carlson. Glad to have you with us today. We've got a news update for you just ahead here on All Things Considered, and that includes the latest Wisconsin news. The Universities of Wisconsin Board of Regents is scheduled to vote on a tuition increase for in-state undergraduates. That story and much more coming up.
11: I'm Gregory Berg, and on Wednesday's morning show here on WGTD, you're going to meet an extraordinary woman named Meg Groff, whose new memoir, called Not If I Can Help It, recounts her experiences working in rural Pennsylvania as a legal aid attorney, working on behalf of women, especially poor women, who were the targets of domestic abuse or violence, a cause very near and dear to Meg Groff's heart. Wednesday's morning show begins just after 8.
1: A partly cloudy weather for the rest of the day in Wisconsin. We'll have temperatures in the mid to upper 70s. Overnight lows close to 50 degrees. Tomorrow looks partly cloudy and quiet. We'll have highs for Wednesday around 80 degrees. Thursday, partly sunny for most areas. Northern and western Wisconsin could see scattered showers or storms.
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13: Live from NPR News in Washington, I'm Dwayne Brown. For the first time since the start of the war in Iran more than 3 months ago, Secretary of State Marco Rubio faced questions from lawmakers on Capitol Hill. Rubio told a panel, a Senate panel, that Iranians have agreed to negotiate on nuclear points, but said no deal will be made unless they open the Strait of Hormuz to commercial traffic. Senator Jeanne Shaheen, the ranking Democrat on the Foreign Relations Committee, says her requests for more information have been ignored.
14: I've requested a briefing on changes to U.S. force posture in Europe, and after 33 days, we still have no response. We've requested a briefing from the Iran war on displacement. After 90 days, we still have no response. We've asked for a briefing on Ukraine on a number of issues. After 180 days, we still have no response.
13: It's primary day in 6 states, including California, where at the top of the ballot, a lively and unsettled race to replace termed-out Governor Gavin Newsom from member station KQED. Scott Schaefer reports.
15: California hasn't had a governor's race like this one in decades. An unpredictable horse race with several lead changes, the implosion of a leading candidate after sexual assault allegations, and a slew of relatively unknown options. Javier Becerra, former HHS Secretary and California Attorney General, has jumped to the front of the pack after Congressman Eric Swalwell dropped out. Not far behind, Republican Steve Hilton, a former Fox News host, he's neck and neck with billionaire investor and political activist Tom Steyer. A few months ago, panicked Democrats feared they could be locked out of a November runoff by this top two primary system, but now polls show it's at least possible the top two finishers will both be Democrats. For NPR News, I'm Scott Schaefer in San Francisco.
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1: It's 5:32. This is news from Wisconsin Public Radio. I'm Brady Carlson. Wisconsin students attending state universities could pay more in tuition next school year. The Universities of Wisconsin Board of Regents is scheduled to vote Thursday on a tuition increase that would raise the price of tuition for in-state undergraduates by 2%. If approved, it would be the fourth consecutive tuition hike. A statement says the increase is below the rate of inflation and would help the university's, quote, address rising operating costs. But some lawmakers, including Republican State Senator Eric Wimberger, are not on board.
16: I think leadership needs to put its foot down and refocus on the fundamentals of what we need the UW system to provide.
1: If approved, students at the University of Wisconsin-Madison would pay $210 more in tuition, while students at UW-Milwaukee would pay $184 more. A state budget committee has agreed to sell a historic former office building in downtown Madison. As Sarah Lear reports, the structure is being eyed as the possible site for a future Amtrak station.
17: Wisconsin's Joint Committee on Finance voted to offload the former Department of Human Services building to Landmark Development for $10 million. The sale comes as Governor Tony Evers' administration works to consolidate state office space because of the rising popularity of remote work. The former DHS building is an Art Deco-style structure that overlooks Lake Monona near the state capitol. Landmark Development has suggested it could be repurposed for multiple uses, including as a potential Amtrak station. Madison has been without passenger rail service for decades. Amtrak's latest plans call for restoring that service to the city as part of a proposed extension that would add stops to a route that runs between Milwaukee and Chicago. Sarah Lear, Wisconsin Public Radio.
1: Sunny to partly cloudy weather continues in Wisconsin for the rest of the day. Overnight, we'll see lows close to 50 degrees. Tomorrow, partly cloudy and quiet conditions. Wednesday's highs around 80. For Thursday, most of the state sees partly sunny weather, though some northern and western areas could see scattered showers or thunderstorms. Thursday's highs in the low to mid-80s. On Friday, mostly cloudy with more widespread rain showers or storms. We'll have highs in the upper 70s and low 80s in the state on Friday. 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There's more news anytime at WPR.org.
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8: From NPR News, this is All Things Considered. I'm Scott Detrow in Washington.
10: And I'm Elsa Chang in Culver City, California. Secretary of State Marco Rubio says that the Trump administration has taken back control of the Western Hemisphere. Those were his words in congressional testimony today. He touted the January operation to remove Nicolas Maduro from Venezuela. That operation, of course, ousted a key ally of Cuba's communist government, which has long been a focus of Rubio, going back to his days as a senator from Florida. NPR's Michelle Kellerman reports.
18: When they debated each other on CNN in the 2016 presidential race, Marco Rubio and Donald Trump did not see eye to eye on Cuba. Trump was talking about what kind of deal he could make, but Rubio got the applause.
19: On the issue of a good deal, I know what the good deal is. I'll tell you what the good deal now is already codified. Here's a good deal. Cuba has free elections. Cuba stops putting people in jail for speaking out.
18: When he said it was codified, Rubio was referring to the Helms-Burton Act, which states that the U.S. embargo on Cuba can only be lifted once there are credible steps toward democracy. It's kind of gospel among some Miami Cubans, says Christopher Sabatini of Chatham House, a London-based think tank.
20: Their model of change was an Eastern European-style collapse of communist regimes.
18: But a collapse in Cuba could spark a new migration crisis at a time when the Trump administration has focused on deporting migrants. In Venezuela, the Trump administration toppled Maduro, but basically left the state intact, opening up business deals for Americans. That kind of arrangement might appeal to President Trump in Cuba, says Sabatini, but it's not what the Helms-Burton law requires or what Rubio has called for.
20: So he's going to have to confront his own constituency and his own conscience, if you will, in a policy that Trump is dictating, in which Trump will want a victory, but it's not the same absolute victory that Marco Rubio and many of his constituents have imagined literally for more than six decades now.
18: Rubio's

0: great-grandfather owned a tobacco farm in Cuba and slaves.
1: I mean, that was shocking, right, to him. But it wasn't to anybody who's Cuban on the island.
0: She says Cubans on the island understand the history of exploitation, and she believes the U.S. has to take into account race and class issues as it pushes for change. But Guerra did praise Rubio for a recent message he recorded explaining to Cubans how corruption is to blame for much of the current humanitarian crisis.
2: Raúl Castro fundó una empresa llamada Gaesa.
0: Raúl Castro founded a company 30 years ago called Gaesa, Rubio explained, saying that it's owned and operated by the armed forces and has revenues three times greater than the current government budget. He calls it a state within a state. The U.S. has imposed sanctions on leaders of Gaesa, and the Department of Justice recently indicted Raúl Castro, the 95-year-old former Cuban leader, on unrelated charges. Rubio told the Senate Foreign Relations Committee Cuba needs systemic reforms.
3: I really don't believe this system is capable of reform unless new people take over or a new mindset takes hold.
0: But the administration is talking to Cuban officials, including to Raúl Castro's grandson. Michelle Kellerman, NPR News, the State Department.
4: The French Open has served up a little bit of everything so far. Major upsets, ciao, or maybe adieu to Jannik Sinner. Blockbuster nightcap matchups, the emergence of local crowd favorites, and some major news off the court. The GOAT, Serena Williams, making a comeback announcement. Lindsay Davenport has been all over the French Open's grounds, taking in everything for TNT Sports, and joins us now. Welcome back to the show.
5: Thanks so much for having me.
4: Let's start with the women. Defending champion Coco Gauff got bounced earlier than expected, but there was still a great matchup last night. Tell us what you're seeing so far.
5: Oh, it's been such a wild, crazy, fun tournament. You know, sometimes predictable things can get a little boring. It's been anything but predictable here in Paris. A lot of the players that we thought were going to be factors and be involved in trying to win the title, they all lost early. We lost Gauff. We lost Iga Świątek, a four-time champion. Super fun atmosphere last night. We had Aryna Sabalenka, a four-time Grand Slam champion, play Naomi Osaka, another four-time Grand Slam champion, play. It felt like such a big match, and it was only the round of 16 for those
4: right.
5: two. But Sabalenka's one in the world. She played like it. Kind of sent a message to the remaining players like, hey, man, I have my best level here, so good luck trying to beat me in Paris.
4: On the men's side, when I talked to you before the tournament got underway, you said begins and ends with Sinner. Of course, he's upset early. What happened?
5: That was so one of the crazier things I've ever seen. You know, everyone historically knows that Jannik Sinner has suffered in hot conditions. He was absolutely cruising in his match, 4 points from winning, when all of a sudden he started cramping. His body never recovered, and the shock of the tournament in that first week was Jannik Sinner losing. And without Sinner and out Alcaraz, they had won the last 9 majors combined. All of a sudden, it's been a tournament of opportunity for the men. And you just never know. We've had the emergence of 2 teenagers, 19-year-old Rafael Hodar, who ended up going out today, but a great run to the quarters, and Joao Fonseca. And you're kind of meeting this next generation, I think, a little earlier than we thought we would.
4: I mentioned, not questioning your tennis expertise, but yeah, I mentioned that Sinner prediction that you had talking to us, and of course, the weather intervened. Do you want to do over and tell us who you're expecting in the finals?
5: expecting in the final, I really think that this is Alexander Zverev's tournament to win. I think Matteo Berrettini on the other half of the draw has a good chance of maybe getting through. Aryna Sabalenka on the women's side is a very good bet. Marta Kostyuk, a young Ukrainian player, she's spoken openly about how motivated she is to win here. She's been really fun to watch here. But my picks for the final weekend are Sabalenka and Zverev now.
4: Okay. I mentioned some big non-French Open news, but pretty exciting. Serena Williams coming back. You stared across the net at Serena Williams more than a dozen times over the course of your career. Like, what is it about her style of play that you think still translates in her 40s?
5: It played so many players, and nobody had that kind of intensity that Serena just naturally brought to the court. You could see the athleticism. You knew she was fast. She served great. She had all this power, but it was also how she competed. and you know, you

0: get a sense when you play players, like, okay, this is their weakness. If I can maybe squeeze a little here, or, you know, apply a little bit of pressure there. Just never kind of found that spot with Serena.
1: Lindsay Davenport, I have to ask, you're so great with the analysis, but when you see the Serena news, do you think, like, could I get
0: that? No, wait. I have four kids. She's got two kids. I'm not sure anyone else could do what she's doing.
1: That is tennis Hall of Famer Lindsay Davenport joining us from the French Open. Thanks so much for talking to us again.
0: Thank you.
2: 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You're listening to All Things Considered here on Wisconsin Public Radio. A Wisconsin dance teacher is stepping onto the national stage with an appearance on the 21st season of America's Got Talent. AJ Juarez grew up in Buenos Aires. He's the founder and director of Barrio Dance Studio in Madison. Juarez and his dancers, including his wife Nicole, were recently invited to audition for America's Got Talent with a high-energy routine set to a medley of songs by the rock band Queen. AJ and Nicole Juarez spoke with Kate Archer-Kent on Wisconsin Today.
3: AJ, your crew performed in Chicago for a World Dance Regional event in November, and you got noticed. Take us to the moment when you were invited to audition for America's Got Talent.
4: Yes, it was incredible, but also a funny story. When I received the email, Rada said, yes, we saw your team and World of Dance competing, and we would love to have you for season 21 of AGT. And I was like, this must be a scam or something. Something is happening. Yeah, this is not real. Right away, I replied to that email, and all of a sudden, like 3 days, we were meeting with producers and people from AGT team. It was incredible, the feeling of like, whoa, you never know who is watching, right?
3: Right. And for these America's Got Talent auditions, you only have a couple minutes to impress these judges. What went into preparing for this big moment?
5: So something that was very helpful was that the talent scout and the producers that we spoke with from America's Got Talent really wanted us to make a version of the same piece. So a lot of times the thing that takes the most time is the first brainstorm, like, what is our big idea? What kind of music are we going to dance to? What are our costumes going to look like? And what's our story we're going to tell with this dance we're going to create? So we already had that ahead of time before the America's Got Talent version of this dance. But then we knew we had to adjust it for television. So what looks good on a big stage to a live audience versus what's going to look great on camera with close-ups shots. So we made some adjustments in that regard, and we had to cut down the piece from 6 minutes to about like 90 seconds, under 2 minutes.
3: So you had to cut your darlings.
5: Yes.
3: You had to cut some things that were deeply important to you about this dance.
5: Definitely. We had to cut some parts of the story. The story was based on Romeo and Juliet. And so 2 minutes is not enough time to create a beginning, a climax, and a resolution. So we just took our favorite parts. We had a really fun, exciting prop that we used that we knew we had to keep, and just our favorite songs, which was all Queen music.
3: Wow. What is your favorite part of dancing that routine? And, you know, you had to practice it so many times in a row.
4: Yeah, well, my favorite part is, I want to say the very end, and mainly because it's just the energy that the team puts in, and in the song.
6: Don't stop me, 'cause I'm having a good time, having a good time.
4: The song is just amazing, that song, and I hope everybody enjoyed the very end of the piece. You can feel the energy, and that's something that the team is actually known by, the energy that we share with our audience. People can feel it, and we really talked about that with the team. We want to, like, our audience to feel like they want to be part of our team. They want to be on the dance floor with us. So I hope we can really show that through the screen.
5: I know AJ and I, when we first talked about this idea, we felt it was ambitious, because how are we going to do street styles and, like, social dance to 80s rock music. But we felt like the connecting thread was, one, the sense of barrio, like the energy that Freddie Mercury brings and how he brings people together is our also same goal in our studio and on our team. So we use that connecting thread to weave everything together. Like, how can we make this music work with our style of dance, but also represent barrio and be entertaining and fun and make something that people want to watch too?
3: What are you most excited for people to see?
4: Well, first, I'm excited to see our barrio on national TV.
5: Mm-hmm. Yes.
4: That's big. And I'm excited to see my team on that big screen and all their family and the people that love them, see them shine there.
2: AJ and Nicole Juarez of Barrio Dance Studio in Madison. Their performance airs tonight on America's Got Talent. This is All Things Considered on Wisconsin Public Radio.
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10: And I'm Elsa Chang. From mid-June to mid-July, millions of soccer fans from all around the world will gather here in the U.S. and Canada and Mexico for 104 matches across 16 cities because, yes, it is World Cup time. Millions of fans packing into more than a dozen stadiums, of course, means soccer for some, but public health officials have another perspective. They will be on high alert for disease spread. NPR's Ping Wong is here to tell us about the public health preparations here in the U.S. They come after a pretty bruising year for federal health agencies. Hi, Ping.
11: Hey, Elsa.
10: Okay, so public health officials, of course, are in the business of keeping people safe and healthy. So how is the CDC getting ready for this huge influx of human beings?
11: Well, on a federal level, agencies that would usually be taking lead are a lot less visible. So for context, the CDC, the nation's public health agency, has taken some major hits in the Trump administration, which has pushed out thousands of workers. And you really just rarely hear from their scientists anymore. So this is the backdrop going into the World Cup.
10: Mm-hmm.
11: And Dr. Deb Howry was a top CDC official until she resigned last year.
12: Usually the CDC is a visible lead when we have international events in the United States, particularly across the country versus just in a single state.
11: She also says that other groups that would typically be involved, like the National Security Council's Biosecurity Group, the Office of Pandemic Preparedness and Response Policy, the Assistant Secretary for Preparedness and Response, all of these high-level offices are disbanded or vacant or don't have permanent leaders.
10: Okay. Well, how then are individual cities preparing for the World Cup?
11: Well, as Howry told me, the system has shifted to fill some of these perceived gaps. So outside of government, for instance, Georgetown University has set up what they're calling a health security operations center. They'll be monitoring for diseases, sending out daily situation reports. And in recent months, behind the scenes, groups that represent state and county health officials say the CDC has stepped up to hold some calls and give some guidance. But states and cities started long before that. Dr. Phil Huang is health director for Dallas County in Texas.
13: To be able to begin preparations a year out is a luxury for us compared to a lot of the situations that we deal with.
11: He says that they've been focusing on preparing for all the things that you would expect to see with huge mass gatherings.
10: Okay, what are some of those things?
11: Okay, so let's take a tour. We're going to start in Atlanta, Georgia, which is hosting 8 World Cup games and the team from Uzbekistan.
14: We call Atlanta Hot Atlanta for a reason. It's going to be hot and humid here, and so heat-related injuries are going to be an issue.
11: That's Dr. Marcus Plesha, who's District Health Director for Fulton County, which includes Atlanta. Now, in addition to the World Cup games, Atlanta will also have a month-long fan festival where they're expecting some 15,000 people a day. And he says they're setting up stations where people can sit in air conditioning and cool off. Then there's feeding the crowds.
15: The biggest lift for us and for all local health departments is that our environmental health workers have to inspect all of the food vendors, and there will be a whole lot of food vendors.
11: He also says that infectious diseases can spread when lots of people come together.
15: We're worried about sexually transmitted infections because there's going to be a lot of people here and it's going to be a festive atmosphere. And then we're worried about things maybe we wouldn't have been as worried about, and particularly we are worried about measles.
0: Well, I guess there's a lot of things to worry about when there's a festive atmosphere.
11: Absolutely, absolutely, from a public health perspective.
0: Sure.
11: So heading over to Dallas, Texas, they're hosting 9 World Cup matches, which is the most of any city. Uh-huh. And Dr. Phil Huang, who we heard from earlier, he says they're stepping up disease surveillance, testing wastewater and also mosquitoes.
13: One of the things we always test for is West Nile virus, but we're also increasing our testing for dengue, chikungunya, Zika.
0: Wow.
11: And that's to be ready to alert hospitals and also the public immediately if any of these are found. Medical staff are also looking out for symptoms of Ebola or hantavirus due to outbreaks. Now, the World Cup finals will be just outside New York City, where Dr. Alistair Martin is the city's health commissioner. He says that they've been running simulations to prepare for outbreaks and mass casualty events, and they're also setting up what's called incident command.
16: It just means that we're diverting resources from some other kind of normal stuff so that we can manage any potential emergencies that happen.
0: Okay, so it sounds like cities have been pretty busy preparing. But Ping, we started by talking about how federal public health has weakened. And I guess I'm just wondering, what's been the impact of that?
11: Yeah, so federal funding for public health is strapped. For instance, in Los Angeles, which is hosting the U.S. team's opening match versus Paraguay.
0: Yeah.
11: Dr. Barbara Ferrer, who's the county health director there, she says that they're counting on their existing staff to do all this extra work.
17: You know, most of our staff are not taking vacations during the month of the World Cup because they'll need to work. We'll be obviously accruing overtime costs.
11: And a lot of their normal work, like routine food inspections, are going to get put aside.
0: Hmm. That is NPR's Ping Wong. Thank you so much, Ping.
11: Thank you, Elsa.
1: As we've been hearing, we are 9 days out from the start of the World Cup in the U.S. And ahead of all of that fancy footwork, for this week's installment of Word of the Week, our segment on the history of the words, we look at the nutmeg. Soccer fans will know it is not just a spice in your cabinet. NPR's Ava Berger kicks it around.
18: It happens so quick, you might almost miss it. Juan Diaz sneaks across a recreational soccer field in Washington, D.C., he slices through this player and that one. He's speeding down the field. A fake to the left, a fake to the right, a decisive move, and boom! The ball launches through the defender's legs.
19: Let's go! Ball!
18: Diaz executes the perfect nutmeg. At Randall Field in D.C., players at a weekly soccer pickup game give and get their fair share of nutmegs. Nearby, Solomon Tesfai puts it like this.
19: Oh!
20: You get nutmegged on the pitch. It's actually psychologically damaging.
18: You might be thinking, what does the spice I sprinkle in my eggnog have to do with soccer? Well, first off, the nutmeg has a long and dark history tied to colonialism. The seeds originated in the Banda Islands of eastern Indonesia. In the 17th century, the Dutch came to the islands to take control of the nutmeg industry. To do so, they massacred the Bandanese people. From there, the nutmeg trade spread across the globe.
21: The 1840s taste like nutmeg.
18: Sarah Lohman is a food historian. She said nutmeg was all the rage in America. That's where the fraudulent side of the nutmeg's history comes in. According to written documents, but perhaps shaky historical evidence, the story goes that Connecticut spice peddlers duped people around the world into buying fake nutmegs. They gave them ones made out of wood.
22: He called me a Yankee peddler, a cheating vagabond, a wooden nutmeg.
18: Andy Horowitz is the Connecticut state historian. He's reading from the book The Clockmaker from 1836. The term wooden nutmeg became synonymous with trickery. Here's Horowitz again.
22: And that carries right into its usage, as I understand it, in soccer, with the kind of shrewd maneuver of outsmarting your opponent and kicking the ball right between their legs.
18: Linguists say the story is up for debate, but that's typical of slang words. The players at the DC soccer field don't care about the origin of the word. They're more focused on juking out their competition.
3: Oh.
18: Ava Berger, NPR News, Washington.

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2: 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The Job Openings and Labor Turnover Survey out today finds there was an increase in job openings in April. That story and much more on Marketplace at 6:30.
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2: A rule from the Trump administration could shift how science funding works in the United States. For Tuesday, June 2nd, this is All Things Considered on Wisconsin Public Radio. Good evening, I'm Brady Carlson. The administration says the rule is aimed at deterring waste. Science advocates say it will compromise scientific integrity. NPR's Katie Riddle has more this hour. Plus, former First Lady Jill Biden on her new memoir and on what happened after President Biden's debate with President Trump. And to prevent flooding, people in western North Carolina are turning to a traditional ingredient in basket weaving. All that and the latest Wisconsin news right after this NPR News update.

0: Live from NPR News in Washington, I'm Ryland Barton. Acting Attorney General Todd Blanche says the Trump administration is scrapping its anti-weaponization fund. NPR's Jacqueline Diaz reports this came in testimony before Congress.
1: When pressed on the status of the controversial anti-weaponization fund, Blanche was unequivocal.
2: We are not moving forward with the fund, period.
1: He was speaking at a House Appropriations Subcommittee hearing on the DOJ budget. The almost $1.8 billion fund was created as part of a settlement resulting from a $10 billion lawsuit filed by Trump against the IRS. Trump sued over his previously leaked tax returns. That settlement also includes a provision granting immunity from tax audits for Trump, his family, and his companies. So the fund may be over, but the rest of the IRS settlement, including that immunity, still stands. And Blanche says the DOJ does not plan to change that deal. Jacqueline Diaz, NPR News.
0: President Trump has named Bill Pulte to be the acting director of national intelligence. The job is supposed to ensure that timely and objective intelligence is provided to the president, but even some Republicans are questioning Pulte's qualifications. NPR's Eric McDaniel has more.
3: After the intelligence failures before the September 11th attacks and Iraq war, the Office of the Director of National Intelligence was created to be the expert voice, presenting clear, factual information to decision makers, including the president. Pulte currently serves as the director of the Federal Housing Finance Agency and has used the post to go after the president's perceived enemies. Senator John Cornyn, a member of the intelligence community and a Texas Republican, recently defeated by a Trump-backed primary challenger, has questions.
4: I don't see any evidence of any qualifications for that job.
3: Trump cited Pulte's qualifications for the role as someone with, quote, deep experience managing the most sensitive matters in America. Eric McDaniel, NPR News, the Capitol.
0: Iran says it stopped communicating with the U.S. mediators after Israel threatened to bomb Beirut as it fights with the Lebanese militant group Hezbollah. President Trump is disputing the reports and says talks are continuing. Iran says fighting in Lebanon is part of the wider ceasefire talks with the U.S. over the war, but Israel and the U.S. maintain Lebanon is separate from the Iran war talks. As NPR's Franco Ordonez explains, the renewed fighting has complicated Trump's fragile ceasefire with Iran.
5: Iran has made very clear that it sees the fighting in Lebanon as a direct link to the negotiations. And the fact that fighting started again just kind of highlights how hard it has been for Trump, or really any U.S. president recently, working with Israel when they have different security objectives. Trump wants a deal, and Israel is looking at their security and really wants to weaken Hezbollah.
0: NPR's Franco Ordonez reporting. Primaries are being held today in California, Iowa, Montana, New Jersey, New Mexico, and South Dakota. The U.S. stock market added to its records today. This is NPR News from Washington.
6: It's 6:04. This is news from Wisconsin Public Radio. Good evening. I'm Brady Carlson. Animal welfare groups say they're buying even more beagles from a controversial breeding and animal testing facility in Wisconsin. Earlier today, Big Dog Ranch Rescue and the Center for a Humane Economy announced the purchase of 135 dogs from Ridgeland Farms in Blue Mounds, Wisconsin. That's in addition to the 1,500 dogs already purchased by the groups earlier this year. They haven't disclosed how much they paid for the dogs, which are now being adopted out to homes across the country. It's not clear how many dogs are still in the custody of Ridgeland Farms. That facility has long faced allegations of animal abuse. Ridgeland agreed to give up its Wisconsin breeding license by July 1st as part of a deal to avoid prosecution in state court. A climbing guide has been killed in an accident at Devil's Lake State Park. The guide, Baraboo resident Audrey Pelosi, died in what her obituary described as a climbing accident on Saturday. According to the Wisconsin State Journal, emergency responders were called to an area near Hawk's Nest, a popular rock climbing spot in the park. The paper says Pelosi died despite life-saving efforts. A statement from the Friends of Devil's Lake State Park group called Pelosi an outdoor enthusiast, a kind soul, and a nature lover. The group said it was, quote, shocked and saddened, end quote, by her death. A spokesperson for the Department of Natural Resources said the incident is still under investigation. Wisconsin weather staying clear to partly cloudy for most of the state. Overnight lows close to 50 degrees. Tomorrow, partly cloudy and quiet weather. We'll have highs around 80 degrees for Wednesday. Thursday could bring partly sunny skies to most areas, but northern and western Wisconsin could see scattered showers or storms. We'll have highs on Thursday in the low to mid-80s. 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There's more news anytime at WPR.org.
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9: It's All Things Considered from NPR News. I'm Scott Detrow in Washington.
10: And I'm Elsa Chang in Culver City, California. The Justice Department is no longer moving ahead with its controversial $1.8 billion anti-weaponization fund. In response to political pushback, Acting Attorney General Todd Blanche had this to say.
2: But we are not moving forward with the fund, period.
10: Period. The announcement caps a tumultuous couple weeks for an idea that had been championed by some of President Trump's MAGA supporters. NPR Justice correspondent Ryan Lucas joins us now to tell us more. Hi, Ryan.
11: Hi there.
10: Okay, so what exactly did Blanche say at today's hearing?
11: So look, Blanche was on Capitol Hill for a hearing before House lawmakers about the Justice Department's budget. Mm-hmm. But unsurprisingly, Democrats on the panel pressed him from the very beginning for answers about this so-called anti-weaponization fund. The panel's top Democrat, New York's Grace Meng, asked Blanche, what's the plan for this fund? And Blanche, as we heard at the top there, said the fund is not moving forward. In other words, they're scrapping it. And he added this.
2: The reasons for the fund is something that President Trump talked about for a long time, which is the fact that there were a lot of people in this country who had their government weaponized against them. The reasons for the fund, I think, remain as important as they were before, but we are not moving forward with the fund.
12: Not moving forward ever.
2: Correct.
12: Oh.
11: Now you can hear the surprise in Meng's voice there.
10: Oh.
11: Now, the fund was set up to provide money to people who believe they were targeted by what the administration says was a weaponized Justice Department. And of course, President Trump has long claimed that he was targeted by the Biden Justice Department. So this has been a personal issue for him.
10: Right. But wait, was Trump himself a potential beneficiary here?
11: So remember, the fund was created as part of a settlement between the Justice Department and President Trump to settle his $10 billion lawsuit against the IRS over his leaked tax returns. Now, right. Under the settlement, neither he nor his family were to receive any money from this fund. But as part of the deal, the IRS was barred from pursuing any claims or actions, any probes against President Trump, his family, and companies over past tax issues. This is important. Blanche mm-hmm. said that part of the settlement remains in place, very much alive. And at the hearing today, Democrats expressed a lot of concern about the fact that that element still remains in place.
10: Interesting. Okay, so what does all of this political pushback tell us about Trump's priorities on the Hill, you think?
11: Well, look, it has been clear since the administration announced this $1.8 billion fund of taxpayer money that this was going to have trouble on Capitol Hill. Democrats slammed it as a slush fund. They said that it was created for Trump to dole out taxpayer money to his supporters and allies. They said it was particularly problematic at a time when so many Americans are facing trouble paying the bills. But we also had some Republicans express alarm about it. They raised concerns about the prospect that Capitol rioters who violently attacked police officers on January 6, 2021, could get payouts from the fund. Blanche was asked about that on the Hill a couple of times in previous appearances that he had before lawmakers, and he left the door open to it. He could not rule that possibility out. That was particularly galling to many lawmakers, including Republicans who experienced the Capitol attack. Now, the fight over the fund stalled some of the administration's legislative priorities, including funding for immigration enforcement. Now that the fund appears to be dead, we'll see if that clears that logjam.
10: That is NPR's Ryan Lucas. Thank you, Ryan.
11: Thank you.
9: What exactly happened inside Joe Biden's abandoned bid for a second term, particularly after the former president's disastrous debate performance? We're getting fresh perspective on that from his closest confidant, former First Lady Jill Biden, whose memoir, View from the East Wing, is out today. In the weeks since she's been talking about the book, she has faced a lot of scrutiny over who knew what about her husband's health in 2024. And for the first time, she shared a new detail about that post-debate response when we spoke for NPR's Newsmakers.
13: I don't want to curse in front of a former first lady, and I definitely don't want to curse in front of a teacher.
14: I'm a Philly girl. I'm used to it.
13: I wanted to start with what I thought was a really human moment in this book, where you are walking off stage with President Biden after that debate.
14: Yeah.
13: And he turns to you and he says, I really effed up, didn't I? And you said, yes, you did.
14: Yes, you did. Yeah.
13: Can you tell me what you were feeling as a spouse, as an American, as somebody in the room at that moment with him?
14: Sure. I had been in a green room and I was watching on TV. And when that moment happened, I didn't know what to think. You know, I was frightened. I was terrified. I thought, oh my God, what's happening? Is this a stroke? What is this? So when we walked off that stage, I felt relief in that moment that he realized, you know, how terribly it had gone. And then we met up in the car. And then the doctors, you know, checked him out and they said, oh, he's fine. And
13: that's what I was wondering when you mentioned the stroke. Was there a moment of, let's get him checked out and just see for sure?
14: Well, there was a moment when, you know, the doctors, they were watching too. I mean, he had a whole team of doctors around him, so I knew that they were going to check him out. But then, Scott, we went on to 3 more events, and he was fine. I mean, it was like it never even happened. And so when people say to me, what happened in that moment, I don't know.
13: Since the first excerpts of this book came out and since you've done a few interviews, there have been some reports of White House staffers in the administration saying, we had seen other moments like that. You had never seen another moment like that?
14: Never. Never. And you know what, Scott? No one came to me and said, Jill, I have seen this moment at, you know, blankety blank. No one came to me and said that. No one on the medical staff who were traveling with them when these supposed White House people said this.
13: Yeah.
14: They never said it to me either.
13: How quickly did you all realize how much of a shift was taking place around you? The opinions and the views of the Biden family versus other Democratic leaders who suddenly felt very concerned about the president still being in the race?
14: I would say I got out on the campaign trail and it was mixed. I mean, a lot of people were saying he's got to stay in. So I think it was, 3 weeks after the debate that Joe got out? Was it 3 weeks? And it just started as a slow, you know, this low roar, I guess, and became a loud roar.
13: Yeah. And you write that on one hand, you knew this had to be his decision.
14: Absolutely.
13: But on the other hand, you really felt he was the best positioned person. You still felt that in that moment in that summer.
14: I did. Because he was still doing his job.
9: That was former First Lady Jill Biden. We also talked about life in the White House with President Biden, why he pardoned their son Hunter Biden, and how the Bidens thought about how their own personal decisions affected the rest of the country. That is coming up Thursday. You can watch the full interview by following or subscribing to Newsmakers on Spotify, YouTube, or wherever you get your podcasts.
10: President Trump continues to whittle away at federal science funding. And now his administration is attempting to put the decisions about what gets funding under tighter political control. The move is upsetting many researchers and activists, like Cole Donovan from the group Stand Up for Science.
15: This would be the end of American science as we know it. And we are going to make sure that it doesn't fade quietly into the night.
10: NPR's Kadia Riddle has been reporting on the rule change behind this latest development and joins us now. Hi, Kadia.
16: Hi, Elsa.
10: Okay, so tell us more about what changed exactly in these rules, like why it's such a big deal here.
16: Well, you know, it's a bureaucratic rule change, and it sounds small, but it really carries a significant potential to disrupt the way we fund science in the United States. Quick review of how science funding works. Congress approves money for agencies like the National Institutes of Health, the National Science Foundation, and then those agencies are empowered to make grants to scientists to do things like cancer research or, you know, make earthquake early warning systems. Last week, the administration proposed a new rule that's now under review. It makes a lot of different changes, but one big one is it would give political appointees and the White House a much larger role over what kind of science gets funded. Scientists and advocates are very upset about this. The Infectious Diseases Society of America, for example, issued a statement yesterday that was titled, quote, "Proposed rule would replace scientific merit with McCarthy-era politics," unquote. Wow. That's a reference, of course, to a period in the 1950s when government officials scrutinized people's ideology and politics rather than their credentials.
10: Oof. Okay, so based on that, how do scientists think this rule change might play out?
16: Well, first of all, it literally could affect any kind of federally funded science in the United States: public health, vaccines, biotechnology, social and behavioral science, climate. And one thing that's really animating people, under this new rule, senior political appointees, not just scientists, would review grants in order to assess whether they align with the president's priorities before awards are made. Mm-hmm. I talked to Elizabeth Genexi. She's a former federal scientist, and she has a lot of objections to empowering Russell Vogt. He's the head of the White House's Office of Management and Budget with this kind of authority.
17: We're designing a study to the new cancer therapeutic. Do you want Russell Vogt, who is not a scientist, to determine which immunotherapy is ready to go into a phase 3 trial?
16: Phase 3 trial, by the way, is the kind that determines if a drug is safe and effective in humans.
10: Right. Very, very important. Okay, so then what is the rationale behind these changes, at least from the Trump administration's point of view?
16: Right. So the White House and OMB officials declined a request for interview for the story, but they sent a statement over that said this rule change will, quote, improve the ability of agencies to identify and respond to waste, fraud, and abuse in line with agency priorities. Critics say there's no evidence that the existing peer-reviewed system needs such sweeping changes.
10: I mean, this rule change, it's just a proposal right now, right? Like, how soon could it be a reality?
16: Yeah, we're in an open comment period where the public has 45 days to weigh in. Congress could, in theory, block this rule, and no one I spoke with thinks that is likely. Like I said, it's raised a lot of resistance from folks in the science community, and they plan to continue organizing amongst themselves and the public to push back.
10: That is NPR's Kadia Riddle. Thank you, Kadia.
16: Thank you.
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6: It's 6:18. You're listening to Wisconsin Public Radio. Good evening. I'm Brady Carlson. There's more All Things Considered still ahead, and at 6:30, it's Marketplace. West Virginia is home to more than 100,000 oil wells that were drilled during the first oil boom. But now many of those wells have dried up. We'll have that story and much more on Marketplace at 6:30. Clear to partly cloudy weather continues. Overnight lows close to 50 degrees. Tomorrow looks partly cloudy and quiet with daytime highs around 80 for most areas. For Thursday, most of the state sees partly sunny weather, though some northern and western areas could see scattered showers or storms. This is Wisconsin Public Radio.

0: There's a new pilot program in Utah. Artificial intelligence can now renew some prescriptions with nary a doctor in sight. What's that oath? First, do no harm?
1: We want to be able to preserve the physician-patient relationship. I think that's the thing we're most worried about.
0: I'm Kai Rizdahl, paging Dr. AI. Stat. Next time on Marketplace.
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3: I'm Gregory Berg, and on Wednesday's morning show here on WGTD, you're going to meet an extraordinary woman named Meg Groff, whose new memoir called Not If I Can Help It recounts her experiences working in rural Pennsylvania as a legal aid attorney, working on behalf of women, especially poor women, who were the targets of domestic abuse or violence, a cause very near and dear to Meg Groff's heart. Wednesday's morning show begins just after 8.
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5: From NPR News, this is All Things Considered. I'm Elsa Chang in Culver City, California.
6: And I'm Juana Summers in Shai in Gaza Province on the coast of Mozambique. The reason I'm here has to do with cuts to U.S. foreign aid and some geographical confusion.
7: We identified and stopped $50 million being sent to Gaza to buy condoms for Hamas. 50 million.
6: That was President Trump early in his second term bragging about cuts from Elon Musk's Doge team.
7: And you know what's happened to them? They've used them as a method of making bombs. How about that?
6: In fact, no condoms were being sent anywhere in the Middle East, but the narrative was being spread by the president's supporters, like Fox News host Jesse Waters.
8: That's right. Hamas floats these things up with bomb-making materials in, and then kaboom. Booby-trapped condom. Look it up.
6: Journalists did look it up and concluded that the Gaza in question was probably Gaza province here in Mozambique, Africa. But that hardly seemed to matter. Standing in the Oval Office, Musk told reporters,
9: "Some of the things that I say will be incorrect. Nobody's going to bat a thousand. You know, if it went to Mozambique instead of Gaza, I'm like, okay, that's not as bad, but still, you know, why are we doing that?"
6: The why is because this nation has the second largest AIDS epidemic in the world, and Gaza province is the hardest hit spot in the country. That's according to Arminda Nafungo, who runs the organization Activa.
10: Activa is an association here in Gaza province, and its primary activity is to save lives. We are all social activists. It's for the love of life.
6: Activa was founded by Arminda Nafungo's mother back in 1994 to promote the role of women in the economy of Gaza province. Since then, the mission has expanded to focus on young women and girls who are disproportionately affected by HIV and AIDS. Nafungo says that work did not include condom distribution. Instead, they did social work, mentoring, and sexual health education, at least until January 2025.
10: Yeah, they explained it through email that the cut was coming from the President of the United States.
11: Can you tell me what that was like and what your first reaction was?
12: Oof. Foi assustadora.
10: It was so scary because it was an abrupt cut. It happened all of a sudden. It felt like a very critical moment.
6: Activa was already stretched thin. Floods earlier this year destroyed their offices, forcing them to work out of a temporary space. There's also a severe fuel shortage due to the U.S. war with Iran. People can spend a full day waiting in line to get fuel. And despite those challenges, workers are still showing up, even if they're not being paid anymore. Jose Bento says this wasn't just a job. It was something from the heart.
13: To save and change life. Yeah.
6: I want to tell you a story, he tells me. It's painful, but it will help you understand. Leticia was 12 when she was referred to us, Bento tells me. Her mom didn't know what was wrong with her, but my colleague and I saw the signs of HIV. With treatment, she began to recover, he continues. I helped her make up her schoolwork. She was like a sister to me. But with the funding cuts, I stopped visiting. Her mom was away and she stayed with a grandmother. I didn't see her for 3 months. Then I got a call. Leticia was pregnant. I knew some of her neighbors tried to do a traditional abortion, but we lost contact and she died, Bento says. She was 13 years old. It's heartbreaking, he continues. This isn't just a funding cut. It's people's lives. The funding that's been cut came from the President's Emergency Plan for AIDS Relief. PEPFAR launched after President George W. Bush made a moral case for ending the AIDS epidemic in 2003. The program had bipartisan support for decades. It's often cited as an example of the U.S.'s moral leadership in the world. But in the name of ending waste and foreign dependence, the Trump administration has made fundamental changes to PEPFAR. And in Mozambique, one of the most successful programs had been a PEPFAR initiative called DREAMS. It's a program focused on HIV prevention, specifically for adolescent girls and young women. Activa was one of many groups which implemented DREAMS, says Regina Mabang.
14: We have a huge number of girls in need.
6: In Gaza province, the program supported girls with the books and uniforms they needed to go to school. Regina Mabang worked as a mentor for DREAMS. She recruited 80 girls to participate in the program.
14: But the children lost that opportunity. And the worst is, I work in my community. That was heartbreaking. It hurts me as a person.
6: So we're here at a neighborhood in Shai Shai, and we're going with Regina, one of the DREAMS mentors. This young woman that we're going to see, she's been working with the DREAMS program and benefiting from their services since 2024. Nadia Merengue is 22. She sits next to her cousin, Margarita McIvey. She's 24. We learned a lot from our DREAMS mentors, Merengue tells me. They taught us life skills, how to behave within the community, how to have healthy conversations. Besides that, her cousin adds, they taught us business skills so we can support ourselves. Nadia Merengue is one of 5 children. Her family's business is farming. Her father grows crops like corn, beans, lettuce, and onions. All of those crops were swallowed by flooding earlier this year. The cuts were a disaster, she tells me. If it continues this way, many other girls won't be able to learn these skills, and they won't flourish. Mentors also met with young women and girls in small groups, teaching them regular lessons on things like active listening and communication, as well as gender-based violence. I asked the young women if they still have their notebooks from those classes.
15: Yes, we have.
6: Merengue runs inside to grab hers. We learned about reproductive health, she says, how to prevent pregnancy, how to prevent disease.
16: Is there anything else that you want us to know about your experience with the program or what things are like now that the funding has gone away?
6: Merengue tells me what makes us sad is that besides being our mentors, they were our friends. We can even consider them like mothers. For now, though, her cousin says, without that support, she and the other DREAMS girls feel abandoned. Arminda Nafungo tells me Activa is not just standing by and watching. She says they will continue to apply for funding with other partners, and that above all else, they're encouraging people to stick with prevention and treatment so that when the project comes back, there won't be many lost lives. A U.S. State Department spokesperson said that the new direct agreement with Mozambique's government on global health cooperation, quote, protects American lives while strengthening Mozambique's ability to detect, prevent, and control infectious diseases, and said that the America First Global Health Strategy has strengthened PEPFAR. This story and all of our reporting in South Africa and Mozambique was supported by the Pulitzer Center. These stories were produced by Matt Ozug and Vincent Accavino. They were edited by Patrick Jaranwatanonen. Special thanks to NPR's Kate Bartlett.
5: This is NPR News.
15: This is Wisconsin Public Radio. It's 6:29. Good evening. A look at the latest business news is just ahead. That's Marketplace at 6:30. Stay with us.
17: Wisconsin voters go to the polls in August for the partisan primary election, and yesterday was the filing deadline for candidates.
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2: In Los Angeles, I'm Kai Rizdal. It is Tuesday. Today, this one is the 2nd of June. Good as it always is to have you along, everybody. What I'm about to say is perhaps self-evident, but bear with me here for a second, would you? Words have meaning. I know, basic, but important. Our words of choice today are wages and income. As we were saying yesterday, we're going to get an update on worker wages on Friday when the May unemployment report lands. But as Marketplace's Justin Ho reports today to get us going, economists and analysts are keeping an eye on incomes, too.
3: Every month, the Bureau of Economic Analysis offers up a few different ways to measure people's income. There's total personal income, there's income after taxes, but neither of those gives us a clear picture of what's going on with the labor market, because they include payments from the government that are not wages. So the BEA offers another measure of income.
4: Personal income, excluding transfers like Social Security payments and so forth.
3: That's Menzi Chen, an economics professor at the University of Wisconsin-Madison.
4: If you're trying to get at the sort of underlying state of the private sector, personal income, excluding the current transfers, is more useful.
3: Right now, that number is telling us that income has been falling. It peaked back in September. Shannon Grine is an economist with Wells Fargo. She says one thing that's dragging it down is inflation.
5: Higher prices are eroding a lot of the purchasing power of households, which is obviously a challenge.
3: Grine says wage growth is slowing too, because demand for labor is weak.
5: No matter how you want to characterize it, the labor market has moderated over the past number of years, right? We're basically at stall speed in terms of hiring. The latest openings data suggested a little bit of a pickup, but openings remain lower than they've been.
3: This decline in income could drag the rest of the economy down with it. Kate Bond, chief economist with the Institute for Women's Policy Research, says that's because personal income is a leading indicator.
6: And when we have declining personal income, that is going to mean that particularly people with less wealth are going to have to either reduce their spending or have more debt to maintain their family consumption.
3: And that's going to ripple outward.
6: In a consumer-driven economy, when people have less disposable income, they're spending less. And so there's less economic activity generated, broadly speaking.
3: The economists at the National Bureau of Economic Research keep a close watch on personal income excluding transfers, because it can be one indicator of when a recession is starting. I'm Justin Ho for Marketplace.
2: Wall Street today, traders sent the three major indices to fresh record highs, but they did it without a whole lot of enthusiasm. We will have the details enthusiastically when we do the numbers.

0: Wall Street has put first quarter earnings season in the rearview mirror, and although, as you know, the stock market is not the economy, one must note here that according to the financial data company FactSet, the year-over-year earnings growth rate for the S&P 500 was just shy of 29%. So, corporate America, doing okay. Consumer America, here's Marketplace's Kristen Schwab.
1: A single company's earnings call isn't going to tell you what's going on with consumers, but listen to a lot of them, and you can learn something about how Americans are shopping.
2: Consumers have many levers when it comes to adjusting their purchases.
1: Ravi Dhar directs the Yale Center for Customer Insights. He says people are looking at their choices and making trade-offs.
2: For example, they can change the quantity. You know, I go out to eat, but I eat less of it. They can also change the quality. I decide not to go to Shake Shack, I go to McDonald's.
1: Shake Shack has cut its earnings forecast for the year. McDonald's has surpassed expectations. That's a trend across the economy. Consumers are focused on finding value, but it doesn't necessarily mean they're spending less, says Chris Carrill, lead restaurants analyst at KeyBank Capital Markets.
3: It does make it harder to determine whether or not, you know, the macro is actually weighing on restaurant purchases.
1: Consumers are making similar shifts when it comes to retail. David Swartz, a consumer equity analyst at Morningstar, says people are abandoning super luxury brands for Coach bags. Instead of the department store, they're going to TJ Maxx. And they're trying to not give in to temptation.
4: People will tend to visit stores probably less often and probably buy more when they're there.
1: Again, a change in spending habits, but not necessarily a change in spending. Swartz says Americans are on edge between high gas prices, low consumer sentiment, a war.
4: Nothing is stable at the moment, but the bottom line is that consumer spending is better than what you might expect and better than what a lot of these companies expected.
1: So why are consumers acting cautious but still spending? It's like people are waiting for the other shoe to drop. Ravi Dhar at Yale says that shoe is income, be it a stock market crash or a housing market crash or, most consequential, a job market crash.
2: Do I have a job? Am I making enough money today, which allows me to spend on the different things that I like to spend on?
1: Ravi says consumers are likely to keep spending pretty steadily until they can't. I'm Kristen Schwab for Marketplace.

0: Famously, around here at least, the Federal Reserve has a favorite measure of inflation, PCE, the Personal Consumption Expenditures Price Index, which, as we learned last week, sits at 3.8%. 3.3% if you want to talk the core measure, but either way, well above the Fed's 2% target. At his confirmation hearing in April, though, new Chair Kevin Warsh had some thoughts about that.
1: The measures I prefer are looking at things that are called trimmed averages.
0: Trimmed averages, also called trimmed means.
2: What the trimmed mean inflation measure is trying to do is it's trying to exclude price jumps

0: temporary outliers.
1: It's sort of trying to understand, you know, what are inflationary pressures maybe that are more ingrained, you know, that would tell us more about the underlying state of the economy.
0: The Federal Reserve Bank of Dallas puts out probably the best known trimmed mean reading, which for April came in at 2.3%, a much more comfortable number for the Federal Reserve, as you might imagine. What counts, though, as an outlier can be in the eye of the beholder.
2: The way the Dallas Fed trims PCE measure is it essentially trims 24% off of the top and 31% off of the bottom. That's more than half of the measure.
0: Vikas Patel there, an analyst at Employ America.
2: And it's asymmetric, which means you're throwing out more of the inflationary measures rather than the ones that are bringing inflation down. How you trim matters substantially.
1: If you look historically, it's actually the historical bias of that measure is to be above core inflation. So just because the trimmed mean is under core today doesn't mean, you know, in 6 months' time or even a year's time that it'll still be there.
0: Think about what we've heard from now former Chair Powell for years and years. More data. So just, you know, give it some time.

0: History, Mark Twain told us, might not repeat itself, but it sure does rhyme. Healthcare is the topic du jour. Medicaid in particular, some of the big cuts to which that were part of the GOP's tax and spending law last summer, they are starting to phase in right around now. Nebraska has just become the first state to implement work requirements for low-income people who get government-subsidized health insurance. Montana's next in July, and by next year, everybody on Medicaid who's not a child or elderly is going to have to prove they're either working, in school or volunteering, or that they qualify for an exemption. The thing is, and yes, finally getting back to Mr. Twain here, this isn't the first time that Medicaid has had work requirements. And a study last month in the Milbank Quarterly, that's a health policy journal, about how cuts have played out in the past, does offer some clues about what might lie ahead. Marketplace's Samantha Fields has more on that one.
1: Working in health policy right now sort of feels to Camille Rishu like being the scientist at the beginning of the Godzilla movie.
2: Where you're like running in and you're like, Godzilla's about to destroy the city.
1: And no one is heeding your warning. Rishu, who works at the nonprofit Arkansas Advocates for Children and Families, says it feels that way because of the looming cuts to Medicaid.
2: We know what happens when people don't have health coverage. You have more uncompensated care, more medical debt, more providers not able to stay open because they're losing patients.
1: She saw all of that in Arkansas in 2018 when the state passed Medicaid work requirements.
2: In the first 6 months, 18,000 people lost coverage, the overwhelming majority of them for paperwork reasons.
1: Those work requirements were eventually overturned by a court, but now new ones are coming back, and not just in Arkansas, around the country. Larry Levitt at the health policy nonprofit KFF says over the next few years, all sorts of new rules are set to phase in that will reduce how much the federal government spends on Medicaid by nearly $1 trillion.
3: These include restrictions on how much states can tax hospitals and other healthcare providers to help finance their Medicaid programs, restrictions in eligibility for lawfully present immigrants.
1: And the new work requirements. All of this is likely to cause about 7.5 million people to lose their insurance, according to estimates from the Congressional Budget Office.
3: This is the biggest rollback in federal support for healthcare ever.
1: And Dr. Adam Gaffney at Harvard Medical School says on top of that, Congress also put new restrictions on Affordable Care Act coverage and let those enhanced subsidies expire.
4: My big worry is that we see the intersection of Medicaid cuts and the ACA cuts resulting in a surge in uninsurance, a rising number of Americans who are not going to the doctor, growing numbers who are not taking the medications they need or avoiding the emergency room because they don't want to get hit with medical bills, and that this will worsen Americans' health.
1: There's evidence that this is what will happen from research Gaffney just did with a few colleagues, looking at what happened after several other Medicaid cuts in the past.
4: The earliest was in the early 1980s when Ronald Reagan signed a budget law that dramatically

0: reduced Medicaid funding.
1: At the time, unemployment was rising and the U.S. had just tipped into recession, which is typically when safety net programs like Medicaid catch people. But in the 80s, that didn't really happen.
0: So the uninsurance rate went up, the poverty rate went up,
1: and people who previously would have been eligible for Medicaid weren't because of the cuts. In another instance, years later,
0: in Tennessee in 2005, the state government passed really large Medicaid cuts because it was facing budgetary pressure.
1: And he says, much like what happened in Arkansas in 2018, Tennessee's cuts led to a lot of people losing their health insurance.
0: People got less care. People didn't see the doctor. People didn't get mammograms. People actually were more likely to be evicted.
1: And a couple of studies indicate they were also more likely to die. Camille Rishu in Arkansas says this all leads her to believe one thing.
2: This is a bad policy that they're implementing.
1: Past experience shows most people who lose their coverage because of Medicaid work requirements are actually eligible. They just struggle with the paperwork and red tape.
2: There are some ways that you can kind of mitigate harm. We're urging states like ours to make the burden as little as possible. Don't make it more complicated than it needs to be.
1: She says that could look like having good systems in place, doing aggressive outreach so people know what they have to do to keep their insurance, and making it easy for people with health issues to qualify for an exemption. I'm Samantha Fields for Marketplace.

0: Coming up.
1: I smelled it just now. It smells like sulfur, rotten eggs.
0: Used to smell like money. Now it smells like that. First, though, let's do the numbers. So here we are, enthusiastically. Dow Industrial's up 228 points today, about a half percent, 51,307. NASDAQ up 7 points. We'll call that flat percentage-wise, 27,093. The S&P 500 up 9 points, about a tenth percent, 76.9 there. Kristen Schwab was telling us about what first quarter earnings reports have to say about the state of consumer America. Here are some companies she mentioned. McDonald's expanded 0.8%. Tapestry, which owns the Coach brand, unwound 0.1%. TJX, parent company of TJ Maxx and others, increased about 0.6%. Dollar General, we were talking about them yesterday, reported first quarter earnings today that beat analyst estimates. However, the company's CEO said their core customer was constrained by SNAP benefit reductions and higher gas prices. Dollar General dropped 3.3% on the day. The White House says it's lowering tariffs on imported farm equipment and some industrial machinery. New rate would drop to 15%, down from 25%. Deere & Company up 6.8% today. Carrier, they make air conditioning equipment, heated up 2%. Bond prices, what did they do? Well, thanks for asking. They fell. Yield on the 10-year T-note up 4.45%. 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
0: This is Marketplace. I'm Kai Rizdahl. The following story is brought to you in part by inflation in the Eurozone, which for a flash reading came in this morning, the European Union says, at 3.2% for May. That's an only slightly roundabout way of saying that we are headed into central bank interest rate setting season, which I bet you didn't know was a thing, did you? The biggies on the calendar are, in this order, Canada, the European Central Bank, the Bank of Japan, oh look, the Federal Reserve, and then the Bank of England to wrap things up. All of them meeting and voting on rates in the next 2 weeks or so. And while the job of being a central banker is never easy, the past couple of 3 months in particular have been especially trying. Further explanation, one assumes, not required, other than to say that rate-cutting environment they'd all been planning on? Say goodbye to that. Marketplace's Mitchell Hartman has our story.
6: With inflation in Europe surging higher, the ECB is returning to the playbook it successfully used to fight inflation after COVID, says Daniela Hathorne at Capital.com.
7: The ECB has done a pretty good job to the point where they managed to get inflation down to 2%, which is that holy threshold that most central bankers want to keep.
6: That means the ECB has some wiggle room
7: to be able to hike rates now, just to make sure that they're staying ahead of the curve.
6: The Europeans aren't the only ones eyeing higher rates, says Jennifer Lee at BMO Capital Markets.
8: The Bank of Japan, who would have thunk? Inflation is finally picking up after like how many decades? Then the Bank of Japan has been raising rates.
6: Futures markets predict the U.S. Federal Reserve will hold rates steady at its meeting this month and in July, September, and October, not hiking rates until December at the earliest, which could prove risky, says former Fed economist Claudia Sahm.
8: The year-over-year inflation is kind of getting close to 4%. That's like twice the Fed's target.
6: The challenge is to predict how long this rapid acceleration in prices will last.
8: And that's an important question for the Fed, because if we think it's going to be persistent, then they probably should be raising rates and trying to slow that inflation down.
6: Like other central banks seem ready to do right now. This disconnect between the Fed and its major economy counterparts is relatively new, says Jennifer Lee.
9: I remember back in the day when, you know, it was always the Fed leading the way. If the Fed raised rates, everyone raised rates. If the Fed cut, everyone was cutting.
6: Now, she says, it's each central bank for itself.
9: They have to do what is right for their economies, for their inflation rates. And I think this trade war sort of set everyone off in a different direction.
6: I asked her, do you think the new Fed chair, Kevin Warsh, will be influenced by other central banks' rate decisions?
9: I don't know if he's going to care. I mean, given all the commentary that we've heard from him, I don't think he does.
6: One voice he probably does care about, the president's, says Daniela Hathorn.
7: He was appointed by Trump. We know that Trump has been calling for lower rates for a while. Of course, you can't ignore the data.
6: She warns if Warsh does, holding out for rate cuts in the face of resurgent inflation, it'll undermine the Fed's credibility globally. I'm Mitchell Hartman for Marketplace.

0: The easy way to set up this next piece is to mention that crude oil today sits right in the mid-$90 a barrel or so, up a percent or so for each of the commonly quoted benchmarks. But that doesn't really do justice to the subject at hand, which is the lasting legacy of oil production, in this case, in the great state of West Virginia. Starting back in the mid-1800s, speculators drilled more than 100,000 wells there. Most of them, as it happens, stopped actually producing oil decades ago. And by law, that means the companies that own those wells have to plug them. Let's just say that law has been honored in the breach. And today, West Virginia has one inspector for every 6,700 wells. And to boot, most of the 100,000 or so wells that do need to be plugged haven't even been recorded. From the mountains of West Virginia, Marketplace's Kelly Wells explains.
1: On a suburban side road about 15 minutes from the center of Charleston, West Virginia, there's a quiet hissing sound, almost completely masked by traffic noise coming from I-64. The culprit is hard to find, but David McMahon has heard old oil wells make this sound before.
2: It's the sound of the gas escaping.
1: He's a lawyer and co-founder of the West Virginia Surface Owners' Rights Organization. He wades through a mess of wild grapevines and Virginia creeper.
2: I forgot my machete, Ted.
1: Along with Ted Bettner, a senior researcher at the Ohio River Valley Institute. He just wrote a report on orphaned oil wells like the one they're looking for.
3: I smelled it just now. It smells like sulfur, rotten eggs.
1: They pull back vines to reveal an old, unassuming, 4-foot-tall metal structure. It looks like a scuba tank topped with some metal connector pieces. Turns out, it is an oil well from 1939. It likely stopped being useful decades ago. It's orphaned because the company in charge of it is long gone, so now it's the state's problem. When wells like this one sit unplugged, hissing and smelling, lawyer David McMahon says they cause a whole host of problems.
2: Methane leaks out of them into the atmosphere.
1: Methane as in the potent planet-warming gas, major player in climate change.
2: But also oil and water can leak out of them onto a farmer's land.
1: Poisoning soil and water, harming crops and livestock.
2: They can have problems with the coal seam that they penetrated.
1: Because if a coal miner runs into an oil well, it can explode or leak and poison the people working down there.
2: The methane can go down into people's groundwater. I've seen people light their faucet in their sinks.
1: And flammable drinking water is bad. The reason the state hasn't plugged this well, it's really expensive.
3: You're looking at anywhere from $100,000 to $125,000 on average.
1: Ted Bettner with the Ohio River Valley Institute estimates in his report that statewide, there's about $5 billion of plugging to do.
3: The older the well is, the harder it is to fish everything out and clean it out and get to the bottom.
1: Most wells in the state are undocumented, but the number the state knows about has been going up, according to Bettner's report. And that's actually good, according to Sarah Armitage, a Boston University professor who's researched the oil drilling industry.
4: The availability of federal funding to assist states with this cleanup process has increased the incentive for states to undertake this costly effort to go out and document their orphan wells.
1: Because step one to solving the orphaned well problem is figuring out how big the problem is. Step two is getting the money to plug the wells.
4: And so if the well becomes orphaned, the funds available to the state to cover plugging costs are only a fraction of the actual costs incurred.
1: David McMahon, the lawyer, has been trying to get a bill passed in West Virginia that'll help fix that.
2: I'd say there is some hope, but getting anything through the legislature that portions of the oil and gas industry oppose, it's not going to be easy.
1: Lawmakers introduced the bill in February. It would force drillers of new wells to set aside money in a bank account that'll cover the cost of plugging them later. In Dunbar, West Virginia, I'm Kaylee Wells for Marketplace.

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1: This final note on the way out today, in which your packages may be showing up 4% later. Saw this tidbit in the Wall Street Journal. Data from INRIX, that's a transportation analytics company, that shows commercial truck drivers were driving, on average, 4% slower in late April than they were at the beginning of the year. That is surveying 60 million commercial truck trips across 10 major metro areas. Why, I hear you ask? Diesel right now up 44% from before the war. Jordan Manji, Zonil Maharaj, Janet Wynn, Olga Oxman, and Virginia K. Smith are the digital team. I'm Kai Rizdal. We will see you tomorrow, everybody.

0: This is Wisconsin Public Radio. Good evening. I'm Brady Carlson. It's 6:59. Just ahead at 7 o'clock, it's Wisconsin Today. And stay with us at 8 o'clock for fresh air. All that and more is coming up.
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4: Wisconsin voters go to the polls in August for the partisan primary election, and yesterday was the filing deadline for candidates. After a wave of lawmaker retirements and new legislative maps, what's the impact on those races? It's Wisconsin Today. I'm Rob Ferret.
5: And I'm Kate Archer-Kent. Also today, a testing lab at UW-Stevens Point makes sure restaurant packages and other materials can be composted. The director shares why their services are in high demand.
6: We don't risk the generation of methane from their biodegradation. And we actually sort of begin to close the loop on that packaging cycle.
4: And the Milwaukee Brewers held some early morning games during World War II so factory workers on the night shift could catch a game. A new children's book honors that history.
7: They had the team's manager wearing pajamas, and they carted him out on a four-post bed onto the field and then, you know, woke him up. It was like a little skit.
5: It's all coming up on Wisconsin Today.
8: Live from NPR News in Washington, I'm Ryland Barton. An effort by Republicans in Congress to approve billions more dollars for immigration enforcement could be back on track. Acting Attorney General Todd Blanche told lawmakers today the administration is abandoning a controversial plan to compensate people who say they were targeted by the federal government. NPR's Sam Greenglass reports.
9: Republican leadership had abandoned a vote on a party-line measure to fund ICE and Border Patrol. That was amid GOP blowback against President Trump's $1.8 billion so-called anti-weaponization fund. This week, Senate Majority Leader John Thune said discussion among Republicans remained robust, but he expected testimony from Acting Attorney General Todd Blanche to alleviate concerns.
10: And I think his statements are going to be very definitive, very clear, and create the certainty that I hope all of our members and House members need as well, in order for us to proceed on the reconciliation bill.
9: Blanche later told lawmakers, quote, "We are not moving forward with the fund, period." Sam Greenglass, NPR News, Washington.
8: Secretary of State Marco Rubio faced tough questions on a range of issues from Iran to Ebola in hearings today on Capitol Hill. NPR's Michelle Kellerman reports that some senators also raised doubts about the U.S. strikes on alleged drug boats closer to home.
11: Democratic Senator Tim Kaine says he's received classified briefings about the targeting criteria for attacking boats in Latin America. And Kaine says he was surprised about what's not on the targeting criteria list. Evidence of narcotics on the boat.
12: They chose items that were targets that authorized the use of the U.S. military to sink boats and kill people, but they have not used the presence of narcotics on the boat as one of the targeting criteria.
11: Secretary Rubio says legal officers decide whether a strike meets the requirements or not, and the U.S. military has walked away from potential targets, though he wouldn't say how often. Michelle Kellerman, NPR News, the State Department.
8: Los Angeles is voting in their mayoral primary today. As NPR's Julia Simon reports, the three top candidates have different views on climate change.
13: One top candidate is former reality TV personality and crystal salesman Spencer Pratt. He lost his home in the LA fires. He told conspiracy theorist Alex Jones that it's, quote, mind-boggling that anyone believes in climate change and that polar bears are swimming to new pieces of ice. Incumbent Mayor Karen Bass released a climate action plan for the city that includes installing 12,000 EV chargers and increasing LA's renewable energy share to 80% by 2030. Bass and Pratt did not respond to requests for comment. LA City Councilmember Nithya Raman's climate action plan involves making new buildings electric and ending oil drilling in LA neighborhoods. In a statement, she said climate change is, quote, not some distant abstraction for Los Angeles. Julia Simon, NPR News.